0: The yellow line also extends into the Mediterranean, waters that are rich in energy resources, despite a maritime border agreement that's in place. Obeda Hito reports now from Tyre in southern Lebanon.
1: Massive Israeli strikes have pounded eastern Lebanon, hitting Meshghara in the western Biqa', and another strike further north, targeting the strategic Qara'un Dam. More deadly strikes followed an evacuation order covering Nabatiya city. Prime Minister Benjamin Netanyahu says the goal is to secure communities in northern Israel.
2: Under my direction and that of the Minister of Defense, together with the Chief of Staff, we're intensifying our operations in Lebanon. With large IDF forces on the ground and control over key areas, we are fortifying the security zone to protect the northern communities.
1: Israel announced forced evacuation orders for dozens of towns and villages on Tuesday. That rapid acceleration of attacks has taken an immediate toll on civilians. Residential buildings continue to take the brunt of Israeli strikes, leaving homes and lives in ruin.
3: Kids, women, and elderly people all sitting here. Suddenly they send warnings and these people get thrown into chaos. They pick themselves up and leave. Look at what happened.
1: In several locations targeted by Israel, rescue workers are being blocked from approaching collapsed buildings. In Ma'arake, outside of Tyre, at least three people are still missing under the rubble of a destroyed building. But a formal halt to rescue operations, requested under the 2024 Joint Truce Oversight Mechanism, which includes Israel, is stalling life-saving recovery efforts. From the forced clearance of entire southern cities to heavy bombardment near vital infrastructure like the Qara'un Dam, the scope of this war has fundamentally widened. The diplomatic safeguards designed to prevent this exact scenario have lost their grip. For the millions caught in the crossfire, the illusion of a ceasefire is entirely gone, replaced by a devastatingly familiar reality of past occupation and endless wars. Obeida Hito, Al Jazeera, Tyre, Lebanon.
0: Rami Houri is a distinguished fellow at the American University of Beirut. He says the attacks on Lebanon are part of Israel's attempt to sabotage the ongoing negotiations between Iran and the U.S.
4: This is a fascinating reflection, the Lebanese situation and Israel's attacks, fascinating reflection of the many different moving elements in the situation that we have in the Middle East. The Iran negotiations with the United States is central to this. And the Israeli desire, which has been there for almost a century, to assert its military and political supremacy over not just the Palestinians, but all people in the region, including Lebanese and Syrians, is another part. And they converge together now. Because Israel and the U.S. attacked Iran together, the war needs to be ended by ending both the battle that Israel's waging in Lebanon and that the United States is waging against Iran. And the Israelis are increasing their attacks in Lebanon. This is the seventh time in the last 50 years or so that Israel has done this, to go into Lebanon with big military action. Seventh time. Every time they pull out eventually, because military strength doesn't achieve their political goals. But this time is different because it's linked to the United States. The United States desperately wants to end the war in Iran. And to do that, they have to end the war in Lebanon. So the big unresolved question is not, can the U.S. and Iran agree? They probably can. They've come up with a clear outline, and the nuclear stuff will be negotiated next. The big question is, can the U.S. or anybody rein in the Israeli killing machine, which now is running rampant in Lebanon? And this Israeli-American relationship is really crucial right now, because it could sabotage the whole Iran-U.S. negotiations. And the Israelis are, that's one of their goals. There's other goals, which I can tell you about if you want, but that's one of their main goals in doing what they're doing.
0: At least four people have been killed and more than 20 injured in an Israeli strike on Gaza City. The Israeli prime minister says his forces were targeting the new leader of the military wing of Hamas. The identities of the dead have not been released as of yet. Netanyahu says Mohammed Odeh was the target of their attack. Odeh, a former Hamas intelligence head, is accused of being one of the architects of the October 7th attacks. He was named the leader of Hamas's military wing following the killing of his predecessor, Ezzedine Al-Haddad in an Israeli airstrike earlier this month.
5: There was a sudden airstrike by Israeli warplanes. They hit a rooftop apartment in a building with three missiles, big ones. There is no ceasefire. Day and night there is shelling. They say there is a ceasefire, but not for us. This is the Eid atmosphere, as you can see.
0: Al Jazeera's Hani Mahmoud has been following the latest developments from Gaza City.
6: The timing is very significant. Again, people are preparing for Eid al-Adha, which begins tomorrow, and they're preparing to celebrate despite the genocide, despite the war and everything that they've been put it through. But the Israeli military, with these unpredictable attacks, are turning things upside down for many of the Palestinians here. It's also important to understand why western part of Gaza has become so crowded, congested with so many people, as many parts of the eastern area of the Gaza, particularly Gaza City, are becoming part of the what's called the yellow line, just shrinking the size of the Gaza City and cornering people in this area. So far, what's available is from Israeli media outlets talking about a possible assassination attempt of the newly appointed leader of Hamas military wing. This hasn't been confirmed on the ground by either by Hamas or by the officials here in Gaza City. But what we're certain about is a woman who was shopping with her family was killed on the way in that area, and close to 20 people were reported with the critical injuries to the scene. Meanwhile, rescue workers are still in the area as large parts of the upper floors of the building were thrown into the streets on top of cars parked in the areas or the next door buildings, just causing a whole mayhem in the area.
0: Well, Iran has condemned Monday's U.S. strikes as a sign of bad faith as negotiations continue toward a possible deal to end the war. U.S. forces targeted Iranian missile launch sites and mine-laying vessels, which they described as defensive actions. Iran's foreign ministry called the move a direct violation of the ongoing ceasefire, warning Tehran would leave no act of aggression unanswered. Earlier, the IRGC says it shot down an American drone and opened fire on a fighter jet, saying it had entered Iranian airspace. Well, on the streets of the capital, Tehran, Iranians gave mixed opinions on whether a deal with the U.S. can ever be trusted.
7: In my opinion, a temporary agreement is possible, but whether this temporary agreement will lead to a final agreement and result in a peace is questionable. The officials must absolutely maintain the necessary vigilance and care.
8: There should not be an agreement, but I don't think there'll be a war either, because they've paid a huge price and they're frightened, and they've seen that Iran is neither Iraq nor Lebanon. Our story is different. With this Strait of Hormuz of ours, we're worse for them than 100 atomic bombs.
0: All right, let's take a look at where ceasefire talks between the U.S. and Iran stand right now. So both sides say progress has been made on a potential framework agreement that could pause the war, reopen the Strait of Hormuz, and give negotiators 60 days to reach a broader deal. Iran's nuclear program is a major obstacle, though, with disagreements over highly enriched uranium, stockpiles, and the future of Iran's nuclear facilities. Other sticking points include Iran's ballistic missile program, sanctions relief, and the potential release of billions of dollars in frozen Iranian assets, and, of course, the ongoing Israeli attacks in Lebanon. Jason Campbell is a senior fellow at the Middle East Institute and a former Pentagon official. He thinks it's unlikely the U.S. will agree to withdraw its military assets from the region.
9: I don't see Donald Trump agreeing to completely removing all of the military assets completely outside of the Arabian Sea and the region. I think that what we're talking about now in terms of what's being reported, at least, is some sort of, you know, general cessation of hostilities, the backing off of the U.S. naval blockade, the, you know, reopening of the Strait of Hormuz without a toll system in place, again, at least for this 60-day period. And I think the real details will come on the release of funds, frozen assets, or cutting of sanctions to the Iranians in exchange for this situation. I don't see a complete removal of U.S. military forces from the region being a viable option, at least as part of this framework. I think the conditions will be important here, under the conditions under which the U.S. agrees to remove its forces from the region. The bigger question, obviously, is the status of the number of U.S. Military installations that are located throughout the region, with the not only allowance but the support of some of its key allies. In terms of the near term, I don't see that being on the table for the U.S. I think there's going to be much more flexibility in terms of sanctions and the funding because of the economic pressure of the Strait of Hormuz currently being closed. It's just difficult for me to see that without some real significant headway, not only on Iran's nuclear program, but also its ballistic missile program and its ties with proxies in the region, are you going to see the U.S. make such a significant commitment to remove all of its military assets?
0: Well, Spain's prime minister has warned the repercussions of the continued closure of the Strait of Hormuz will be dire. Pedro Sanchez made the comments while speaking about the impact of war in the Middle East on global food security.
10: Let's not be mistaken. The world produces more than enough to feed its entire population. No, it's us who are failing, and especially those determined to lead us into disaster. And there is no greater disaster than a war, or wars particularly, when, as it's often the case, they go hand in hand with hunger. In fact, hunger is exactly that today, yet another weapon. A weapon, indeed, that is very cheap, much cheaper than the missiles used in wars.
0: And those comments from Sanchez come as tension in the Gulf is beginning to ripple through global food supplies. Disruptions to gas and shipping routes are pushing up fertilizer costs, and that could affect how much food the world produces in the months ahead. Amma Bautang explains.
11: What does it take to grow crops like this? Soil? Rain? Sunlight? Yes. But feeding billions of people also takes fuel. And that makes our food supply vulnerable to energy shocks. Let's break it down. The Gulf is one of the richest energy-producing regions in the world. Its natural gas is used to make nitrogen fertilizers, which are widely used in modern farming. Countries in the region supply 36% of globally traded urea and about 30% of ammonia. The region also provides nearly 50% of all the sulfur traded in the world. Some countries rely on gas from the Gulf to produce their own fertilizer. But after the Iran war began in February, some attacks hit major gas facilities in Qatar and production stopped. In Bangladesh, 4 out of 5 fertilizer factories shut down. In India, 3 major urea plants reduced output after gas deliveries from the Gulf were disrupted. The Gulf is also a major redistribution point for food moving into the Middle East, East Africa, and parts of South Asia. The United Arab Emirates ranks among the world's leading food re-export centers, linking the Gulf to more than 150 ports. But those shipments must pass through the Strait of Hormuz, and the war has severely disrupted that route. Oil prices surged more than 55% since the conflict began, while gas costs rose by about 20%. For farmers, that means higher costs at every stage, from fueling tractors to moving crops to market. Fertilizer prices have surged, with nitrogen fertilizers rising by up to 50%. Many countries are now in the middle of their planting season. That makes the impact especially severe in regions that rely on imported fertilizer, particularly in Africa and South Asia. Some farmers are reducing how much fertilizer they use. Others are shifting away from staple crops that require more, such as wheat, rice, and maize. Those decisions won't affect supply immediately, but in some regions, harvests could fall by up to 30%, tightening global supply. Already, 266 million people worldwide struggle to find enough food. The UN warns that if disruptions continue, another 45 million people could face acute hunger by the end of the year. In the worst cases, prolonged shortages can turn into famine. Feeding the world relies on a finely tuned system, and when pressure builds on one part of it, the consequences can travel far beyond the fields, often hitting the most vulnerable the hardest.
0: A Health workers fighting Ebola in the Eastern Democratic Republic of Congo are trying to reduce public mistrust by involving families in safe burials. Authorities are racing to contain the fast-moving outbreak. But unsafe funerals, misinformation, and attacks on treatment centers are hampering response efforts in the DRC. Julie DeAger reports.
12: Health workers here in the Eastern Democratic Republic of Congo are preparing to conduct safe burials. It's one of the worst-hit areas by the Ebola outbreak. The bodies of victims remain contagious even after death, which is why they have to be handled carefully by specialized teams.
3: We are required to secure all the bodies during this period, which is why we have come here.
12: Authorities in the DRC have warned that many people are dying at home, and it's increasing the risk of transmission. In several cases, family members are withholding information about sickness or deaths due to fear and mistrust of authorities. This not only delays medical care, but also puts entire families at risk of infection through contact with contagious bodily fluids. But medical teams here are trying to change this.
3: It is done with the family's agreement, and a family member will also wear full PPE to observe the team's work in order to prevent rumors from spreading.
12: Health workers also say the response is critically under-resourced. They accuse authorities and international partners of setbacks in mobilizing funds, logistics, and medical supplies. Some teams even say they lack the most basic necessities, such as clean water. As medical teams move from house to house, trying to contain a highly contagious outbreak, the World Health Organization is warning it could spread much further and become a regional problem, as it's unfolding in an area long affected by conflict, mass displacement, and weak healthcare infrastructure, adding to the challenges. Julie DeAger, Al Jazeera.
0: Well, the World Health Organization's Director General, Tedros Ghebreyesus, traveled to the DRC on Tuesday. Health officials are concerned that reduced international assistance has hampered efforts to contain the outbreak. Lina Abu-Akle explains.
13: The current Ebola outbreak began in Ituri province in the Eastern Democratic Republic of Congo and spread into neighboring Uganda. Now, fears are growing of a wider regional impact. The Africa Centers for Disease Control has listed 10 countries as being at risk. That includes Kenya, Ethiopia, South Sudan, Angola, Rwanda, and many more. Aid organizations say major cuts to international funding have weakened the response. The now dismantled U.S. Agency for International Development was one of the largest supporters of Ebola prevention and treatment programs in the region for decades. But early detection is critical in any outbreak. Health officials warn this time the virus may have spread undetected for weeks. And U.S. government data shows that funding to the two countries declined sharply over the past 2 years. As you can see here, assistance to DRC fell sharply by nearly 70% from 2024 to 2025. And the U.S. government has pledged $13 million to respond to the outbreak. It also said it would open up to 50 clinics in the DRC and Uganda. But the funding shortage isn't the only challenge. Mistrust of outside authorities is hampering containment efforts, while myths and misinformation are widespread. Aid agencies say one in three people in Ituri province believes Ebola is not real.
0: Well, Senegal's National Assembly has elected former Prime Minister Ousmane Sonko as Speaker of Parliament. It comes days after Sonko was sacked by President Bassirou Diomaye Faye. The Parliament's previous Speaker resigned on Sunday to allow Sonko to step into the role. Sonko's PASTEF party holds a large majority in the Assembly. President Faye's relationship with his former mentor has steadily deteriorated in recent months as the country struggles with a debt crisis. Well, opposition supporters in Turkey have clashed with riot police in the western city of Izmir after authorities blocked a rally by deposed opposition leader Özgür Özel. Police used water cannons and pepper spray to disperse crowds trying to reach Cumhuriyet Square. Özel and the leadership of the main opposition CHP party were removed from their posts last week by a court order that supporters say is politically motivated. The unrest deepens Turkey's growing political crisis ahead of possible early elections. Well, Britain is in the grip of an unusually early heat wave, with temperatures in parts of England climbing above 30 degrees Celsius in May for the first time since record-keeping began. Sonia Gallego reports from Oxfordshire in England.
14: A country with infrastructure built for cold weather, not extreme heat. Yet this week has seen an altogether different climate, with England recording temperatures more typical of southern Europe at this time of the year than here in the UK. For many, it's meant discomfort and sleepless nights. But for the elderly and vulnerable, the risks are far more serious. Care workers are trying to keep residents cool in buildings designed to retain heat.
15: It's going to be really hot today, Brian, so you need to drink plenty of water.
14: Climate scientists say this is Britain's new reality. And this care service provider is worried communities are not prepared.
16: Over the last 5 or 6 years, over the UK, we've seen over 10,000 deaths due to heat exhaustion during UK heat waves. Now, these are totally preventable. They're not just bad luck. What we've seen is that lots of older people are left at home alone, and they don't experience heat in the same way that a younger person does.
14: The challenge extends beyond care homes. Every heat wave highlights that the country is underprepared for a much warmer future.
13: Britain wasn't built for this type of climate, and the Climate Change Committee warns that it is running out of time. Temperatures could go up by 4 degrees this century. That means that 9 out of 10 homes in England are at risk of overheating. And that's not the only problem. Daily water shortages could hit 5 billion litres. And the cost of adapting to all this? $15 billion a year.
14: Already in some southern areas, people have been collecting emergency bottled water, a problem caused by shortages linked to the increase in demand and construction of housing in areas without sufficient water supply.
17: Situation like this, it just emphasises the fact there is not the infrastructure there to support them. Not only the water, the electricity supply, of course, is an issue.
14: For a country historically associated with a wet climate, officials say these conditions can no longer be treated as unusual, and that hotter weather is a reality Britain will have to adapt to. Sonia Gallego, Al Jazeera, Oxfordshire, UK.
0: On Tuesday, millions of Muslims around the world mark the day of Arafah. This comes just before the Islamic holiday of Eid al-Adha. Animal sacrifice is among the traditional practices used to mark the holiday. But for many, the financial burden of performing this ritual is rising sharply. Sadatu Madaki is a human rights advocate in Nigeria. This is her story.
18: My name is Adetu Madaki. I am a human rights advocate and an entrepreneur. And I'm here today to purchase a ram for Eid. I came here to purchase a ram for Eid. If we are comparing it to last year, averagely you could get a ram you want maybe between 150,000 to 170. But this year, to get a ram you want, maybe an average ram, it would cost you around 250 to 300. And the minimum wage is 70,000. Of course, it's not going to be possible for a lot of families. Many families are struggling to feed 3 times a day. So ram is more like a luxury for them. So I spoke with a few of the ram sellers, and they confirmed to me that with a lot of insecurity, because following that route is very dangerous. I could call it a death sentence. So many of them would have the cattle and the animals that they would like to bring to other parts of the north and even take it to the south. But then taking the risk of following that route with their cattle and then ending up getting kidnapped and then possibly the bandits killing the animals is just too risky. The war in Iran affected the price of wool in Nigeria. So if a conflict going around thousands of kilometers away have an impact on us, then definitely the ones that are within our borders and just beyond our borders will do have that effect as well.
19: Are you a good one?
18: And then there are a lot of like maybe local markets, animal markets that cannot run this period because of banditry. Because you could just open the market and then have them come and kill people, kill animals, which is very dangerous. So at the end of the day, you put your safety above the business. I'd want every family to celebrate Eid in a very happy way, to be safe during those celebrations. So I do hope that as Nigerians, we make the best out of it. And then don't forget to give your Christian friends their meat.
0: All right, still ahead here on Al Jazeera. The changing immigration strategy in the U.S. This Is America looks at how the White House is refocusing Donald Trump's controversial policies.
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0: A two-week ceasefire. If Iran opens the Strait of Hormuz, what more are we hearing from the Iranians?
24: The Strait of Hormuz will be open for transit of energy supplies.
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34: The face of war. More than 1 million people in Lebanon forced to move because of Israel's attacks and occupation of territory in the south of the country. Those who can't find shelter are in the streets. Among them, Palestinian refugees.
35: In the early days of the conflict between Israel and Hezbollah, the Israeli military issued a blanket evacuation order during an intensified military offensive. The order demanded the evacuation of entire neighborhoods.
34: The Burj al Barajni camp was among them. It's home to Palestinian refugees.
36: It's been one humiliation after another. Our whole lives, we have continuously been targeted. And then we are confined to these camps.
34: It was in these camps where the first exodus of Palestinians arrived nearly 80 years ago, after Israel forced them from their homes. It's known as the Nakba. Many here say their lives have become an ongoing Nakba, as they remain trapped in limbo and insecurity.
37: When, where, and for whom? In its rightful time, across over 30 countries, for every displaced and needy person, your Qurbani makes their Eid. Send it now. Life for Relief and Development. Where there's life, there's hope.

0: You're watching Al Jazeera. A reminder of our top stories this hour. Israeli forces have carried out a series of strikes across southern Lebanon, killing at least 31 people. Prime Minister Benjamin Netanyahu says the military is operating with large forces on the ground and taking control of strategic areas. Iran has condemned Monday's U.S. strikes as a sign of bad faith while negotiations continue toward a possible deal to end the war. The U.S. targeted Iranian missile launch sites and mine-laying vessels, which they described as defensive actions. All right, time to hand you over to our colleagues in Washington for our regular segment, This is America. See ya.
1: Hello, this is America, and that is the notorious Alligator Alcatraz Detention Center, deep in the Florida Everglades. We are in the middle of nowhere. Now, this place has faced legal challenge after legal challenge, and now, nearly a year after it was constructed, it is reportedly about to close. Is it a sign of a shift in the administration's approach to immigration? If it is, what does that mean comes next? We've got so much more to unpack on this from here in Florida. But first, let's head to where that immigration policy is run from, Washington, D.C. In our studio there

0: They've been instructed to target protesters at ICE facilities. And then earlier this year, Minnesota. Heavy military equipment, furious demonstrators swathed in tear gas, people shot and killed. Now, ICE is said to be changing its tactics. It's still carrying out the raids, but they're less public, and there's more training for agents. So will those images of deaths and riots and frightened families still linger with American voters during the midterms in November as they haunt migrants living within the U.S. today?
1: I am very scared. In fact, ever since the raids began, ever since ICE came here in Kerr County, I'm always scared. And when I go out to the street, I look around everywhere.
2: I hope that after 4 years, another president will come who thinks differently than Donald Trump.
3: There are no words, there just aren't any, because you see your children suffer, wanting to go out for an ice cream, and as a father, even if you want to, you can't. There simply aren't words.
0: Well, the crackdown on immigrants is being driven by the White House and the man in charge, Donald Trump, who has spoken for many years in very strong terms about immigration to the U.S. as both president and candidate.
4: The real number is 15, 16 million people into our country. When they do that, we got a lot of work to do. They're poisoning the blood of our country. That's what they've done.
5: All illegal entry will immediately be halted, and we will begin the process of returning millions and millions of criminal aliens back to the places.
4: We have thousands of murderers that came in. They're going to murder people. They already have murdered people in our country.
6: Right, too.
4: And we're going to get them a beautiful flight back to where they came from.
0: Richard Gaisford is at the White House for us. Richard, talk us through the Trump administration's policy on immigration now.
7: Yeah, well, controlling immigration is one policy, a campaign promise that Donald Trump has managed to keep because he's managed to get this country to negative net migration, Rob, for the first time in at least half a century. And he's done that by effectively, you know, strict enforcement, but also making it really difficult for people to live here and then through mass deportation as well. The figures from the White House are quite stark. It shows since Donald Trump came into office in January 2025, more than 605,000 people have effectively been pushed out of the country. But 1.9 million others, it's believed, have left voluntarily, fearing what has been happening to others and wanting to get out. And that is, of course, because the number of ICE agencies, Immigration Customs Enforcement agents, has been increased dramatically by more than 120%. At the same time, they've been strengthening the border, triple the number of troops on the border that Joe Biden had, some 7,500 there now on the southern border, stopping people from coming in and changing policies as they go. Just last week, we had a policy announcement that anyone wanting a green card that's currently in the country will have to make an application from their home country. They'll have to leave to make that application. That could make it very difficult indeed. And it's not without its critics, even from within the Make America Great Again ranks. You see an awful lot of stories around about farmers, builders in particular, watching their workforce being decimated by these ICE raids. But at the moment, it seems President Trump here in the White House unaffected by that. It's more the policy of pushing people out that he's in favor of.
0: That's Richard Gaisford outside the White House for us. Well, the notorious detention center known as Alligator Alcatraz in Florida is expected to close in the coming days. The site held migrants rounded up by the Trump administration's ICE crackdown. It's been heavily criticized for alleged mistreatment of detainees. It's said some were even punished by being held in a cage measuring just 2 feet by 2 feet. From the center, deep in the Everglades, Phil Lavelle reports.
8: As far as guards go, they got the headlines and the horror. The alligators that give Alligator Alcatraz its name. This notorious detention center sprung up within days last year on a remote airstrip in the Florida Everglades, miles from anywhere.
9: People get out, there's not much waiting for them other than alligators and pythons.
8: Announced with a slick video on social media, production quality akin to a Hollywood movie trailer.
9: As I call it, Alligator Alcatraz.
8: But very little in the way of happy endings here, just lots of stories of alleged

0: mistreatment and despair.
1: I cried a lot.
0: Like Heidi's, she's asked us to hide her boyfriend's identity, but not his story.
1: He was in alligator Alcatraz for 4 months, picked up by ICE.
0: The conditions he described behind those gates?
1: I wouldn't treat my dogs this way. There's only 3 toilets. There's no privacy for that. There's cameras above the toilets. There's people there that are yelling and screaming just because of the trauma of being there.
0: Eventually, Heidi found out he had been deported, but not back to his home country. There is a conflict there, so he ended up in Europe.
2: Will he try and come back to the US?
1: We'll see. I mean, I hope so. We're gonna do what we can.
0: Amnesty International spoke to former detainees who described overflowing toilets with fecal matter, lights on 24/7, some detainees being held in a 2-foot by 2-foot cage as punishment, shackled with little water and exposed to the elements, including Florida's brutal humidity and mosquitoes. But the outrage about this place seems to have spurred its sponsors on. Take a look at this, for example. Official government social media posted a meme of alligators dressed as ICE agents. Then there was the sale by local Republicans of alligator Alcatraz merch. The president, Donald Trump, himself came here to tour this facility as it opened.
3: We have a lot of bodyguards and a lot of cops that are in the form of alligators. You don't have to pay them so much.
0: Protesters have held vigils outside for months, including Ariane, every week for her dad.
4: Been under ICE detention since
0: held at Alligator Alcatraz for 6 months. ICE arrested him at a routine immigration appointment and took him there. Then earlier this month, he was suddenly released. You can see the smiles. They didn't last long. See, we were actually supposed to be interviewing Ariane today, and she called us a short while ago in tears and told us that she'd actually found her father slumped and unresponsive, and he'd been rushed to the emergency room at hospital. She says he has a number of medical conditions, like diabetes, for example, which she claims was not managed here, and his health has really deteriorated. She described how he needed an MRI, but doctors couldn't do it because he was wearing an ankle monitor. On top of that, because he's at hospital, not at home where he's supposed to be, the entire family is terrified that ICE will turn up and take him away again.
5: There is no doubt that President Trump's controversial immigration policy is undergoing a public makeover.
6: These are immigration and customs enforcement officers.
5: Ads airing during the Super Bowl earlier this year to reframe ICE officers as friendly neighbors and Little League baseball coaches. President Trump even backing renaming ICE to NICE. That's National Immigration and Customs Enforcement. Few here would say there was anything nice about Alligator Alcatraz, a temporary site that they would argue was here way too long. Phil Lavelle, Al Jazeera, outside Alligator Alcatraz in the Florida Everglades.
7: Well, we're joined now by Scott Shuker, the former head of policy at U.S. Immigration and Customs Enforcement, ICE, and Douglas Hay, Republican strategist. Thank you very much indeed, gentlemen, for being with us on Al Jazeera. Douglas, I want to come to you first. We saw there that there is a rebranding that's going on of ICE at the moment, but I want to ask you, why do you think the Trump administration initially felt the need to give the approach towards immigration a much more aggressive image?
8: I think if we look back at the 2024 election, one of the things that Trump ran on was the video that we all saw time and time again of people just coming across the border at their own free will. And he vowed to put an end to that. And so what we see with Trump is he tries to demonstrate using very sharp teeth, very sharp claws, early and often. And that's what we saw there. Obviously, this has gone way overboard with what we saw in Minnesota, most especially. And Trump has faced a real backlash on this politically, even within his own party. It's very hard for most Republicans. Some will always find a way to defend anything that Donald Trump does. But a lot of them were very uncomfortable with the images and the videos that they saw in Minnesota. That caused real backlash within the administration.
7: Scott, there was an impression for people watching outside the country that during this particular time, ICE was essentially being used as a tool of the Trump administration, that it was almost at some point an offshoot of it. Do you think that that was something that ICE bought into, or do you think that this caused problems within the organization?
9: Can I say both?
2: I think with ICE and CBP, there was an effort to elevate elements that were supportive of the president's political agenda. This clown, Greg Bovino, right, was escalated to some made-up field marshal position that had never existed before. It was clear that Secretary Noem and Corey Lewandowski, this free agent who was working for her, were picking and choosing favorites within the agency, elevating some people, pushing other people out. And so ICE and CBP were in the position of being treated like the president's private army. I think there have always been elements within the agencies that are supportive of a Trumpy kind of approach, and there are always elements within the agencies that are much more professional and interested in doing the job the right way. I think it's an interesting question whether the more professional element has been able to execute or whether it's been drowned out.
7: I want to come on to the way that Americans are viewing this, because, I mean, polls are showing that Americans are broadly agreed that the U.S. does have to have immigration controls. But that is how it's done, is being the part that divides voters, particularly along party lines. And here's Alex Baird with a breakdown.
9: So how is the American public gauging President Trump's immigration crackdown? Well, in the latest polling released last week by Quinnipiac University, 40% of people across the political spectrum gave the thumbs up. Well, that number is masking the huge gulf between the left and the right in this country. When you break those opinions down by party, registered Republican voters overwhelmingly back the president. Just 13% say they disapprove. But turn to the Democrats, and the difference is mammoth. A 97% disapproval rating. And that deep split across American society is evident when you hear voters explain it for themselves.
10: Not all undocumented immigrants cross the border here illegally. A lot of them simply fell off because of how unforgiving the U.S. immigration system is.
11: Leave ICE alone. America has every right to deport illegal immigrants from our country. Every single country on earth deports illegal immigrants.
12: This is not about border security anymore. This is about making immigration so punishing and unstable that even legal immigrants are treated like they don't belong.
13: I support immigrants who want to come to a country simply to better a life for themselves and for their family.
14: If the parents came here illegally and they brought their child here illegally,
15: right,
14: send them all back.
16: Immigrants come over to America and they destroy it. They crush it because they know how lucky they got it. A lot of times Americans don't. They become so entitled that they just don't have any fight left in them.
9: Despite all of that, when Americans were actually asked what concerns them the most, most didn't point to immigration at all, just 7%. The economy and preserving American democracy rising far above all the rest.
7: Douglas, given the fact that the figures that we saw there just in Alex's report, it's clear that immigration for Americans is pretty way down the list when it comes to the priorities in terms of the run-up to the midterms. But nevertheless, there is a focus on changing that image. Do you think that the change is in response to how voters had reacted to the images of what we saw in Los Angeles or Minneapolis? Or do you think there's a broader acknowledgement that the whole way that it was carried out was simply wrong?
8: Well, you'll never get a public acknowledgement on that from Donald Trump, obviously. But when Trump changes personnel, he's changing policy. And clearly, you know, he saw the same images that we saw. His administration saw those. And the backlash that he got privately from members of Congress, whether that was directed at Kristi Noem or Greg Bovino, it caused a change in personnel. And Trump, you serve at Donald Trump's pleasure. And we learn who's out of Trump's favor when they get fired. And so that has been, I think, the big shift. Policies still remain in place, but how they're being enforced is very different now versus just a few months ago. And as those images don't appear on our TV screens constantly as they were in the winter, that means the issue falls on the level of priorities. If we saw something like Minnesota happen again, that issue would rise. It wouldn't be 7%. It would be back at like 27%. And there's bad news and bad news for Trump here. Yes, his numbers are terrible on immigration, but it's a low number because his numbers are terrible on pretty much everything else, starting with the economy. And that's what's driving this election at this point.
7: Scott, do you think just because the profile of immigration crackdown has changed and it's been, to a certain extent, downgraded, do you think that's affected the level of intensity that we're seeing in terms of the way that the policy is being carried out?
2: Well, the agenda gets driven by the news media, it gets driven by political opponents, and it gets driven by real people. Last week, not ICE, but USCIS, the legal immigration arm of DHS, announced that they're basically out of the business of approving green cards of adjustment of status to green cards for people who are here on visas, that everyone who's been working here on an H-1B, everyone who's been working here legally on a visa, millions of people who productively contribute to the economy, who are married to U.S. citizens and so forth, are going to have to go back home and sit there for years waiting to adjust. If that happens, that's going to affect many families whose loved ones haven't been shot in the back by ICE in Minnesota, whose families haven't been crashed into by ICE cars in Chicago, and I don't know what that's going to do to public opinion.
7: I want to talk to you about the people who are going to be carrying out these policies. I mean, the Department of Homeland Security and Immigration and Customs Enforcement, they've been under scrutiny for their recruitment and then their training of new ICE agents. The DHS reportedly plans to spend $100 million in ICE recruitment in 1 year. They've also been accused of using racially charged imagery in recruitment. They're also reported to be using geofencing to target people who attended gun shows and UFC fights, as well as those who show an interest in tactical gear. Now, the DHS has reportedly cut 240 hours from its 584-hour training program for ICE candidates. That's eliminating or reducing training in the legal standard for use of force and arrests. They cut firearms training by about 16 hours and training on the rights of protesters reportedly cut from about 2 hours total to just 10 minutes. I understand also that when it came to the initial recruitment program, agents were offered, or those who wanted to enlist, offered $50,000 bonuses. There were age minimums that were reduced. Superman was used as part of the recruitment in advertising. Now, do you think in terms of the political messaging at the time was essentially that there were no rules. How do you think that influenced the kind of people that joined ICE at that point?
2: Well, I will say, in the administration's defense, I have heard that they are going to be restoring a lot of the cut training under Secretary Mullen. But it was clear that the idea was to bring in everyone and anyone, people who would not have been hired under previous hiring standards. Now, some of that involves bringing in people who'd already retired, sucking in people who had good jobs with local law enforcement, bringing them into federal law enforcement. But as you say, lowering educational standards, lowering training standards, I think it's a little insulting to everybody who's in professional law enforcement to suggest that no real training is needed, to suggest that you can walk in off the street the day you turn 18 with no qualifications. And I would hope that we're going to see a continued turn back towards professionalism.
7: Scott, the images that we've been seeing of troops and military vehicles and a heavy police presence on the streets. Douglas, I'm going to come to you with this, actually. It seemed to equate immigration with crime, and that is a really strong image. I mean, how much is that worrying Republicans, do you think, heading into the midterms?
8: I don't think it worries them. This is Donald Trump's rhetoric from day one. You know, when he took that escalator ride down in Trump Tower, this was a big part of what his founding message was as a candidate, and it's been true for 10 years. And you know, when I see geolocating of gun shows and UFC sites, I hear the Trump base. You know, we could geolocate at the White House in a couple of weeks when there's going to be a UFC fight. So it's not surprising that that's sort of the talent pool, as you would, that they're trying to draw in. He wants to remake the federal government to look like him. That's how he does it.
7: Mm. Scott, what is the risk, do you think, that by reducing the profile of ICE and reducing the profile of the raids that are carried out, subsequently there might be abuses that might, as a result of that, be shielded more from the public eye?
2: Well, the administration has done everything it can to avoid accountability. It illegally closed all of the independent oversight offices within DHS that used to do inspections of detention facilities that would have investigated unlawful shootings and that sort of thing. So I don't have a lot of confidence that they're going to do anything to ensure that we do have transparency. But at the same time, I think it was 2 weeks ago that Tom Homan, the de facto head of ICE, was saying, you ain't seen stuff yet, that mass deportations are still coming. His buddy Dave Venturella, who spent years working for the private prison company GEO, is now going to be in charge of ICE as of the end of this month. And if you look at the president's stock purchase disclosures, he just bought more stock in GEO. So the consolidation, the alignment between the immigration agencies and the private prison companies that supply them looks set only to ramp up, and that is a closed circle to block accountability and transparency. transparency, absolutely.
7: Douglas, I just want to run through the comparison that we have, because we're talking a lot about the Trump administration, but it's no surprise that immigration deportation is happening. It happened under Joe Biden. It happened under Obama as well. Large-scale deportation isn't anything new. There are millions that have been forced to leave the country under both Democratic and Republican presidents. Over George W. Bush's presidency, 2 million people were deported over 8 years. Then, under Barack Obama's 8 years in office, 3 million people were removed. Now, in Trump's first term, which was 4 years, about 1.5 million people were deported. That's on track with Obama. And in Joe Biden's four-year term, 1.1 million people were deported. Douglas, do you think that the Republicans will use this as a rationale that their approach has been correct, that they have, the numbers are down, there are fewer people coming into the country, and it has something that has always happened and on a similar scale. But I wanted to ask you, one of the contributing factors, is it that the countries from where people would be coming from, Venezuela, Mexico, for example, now are in a period of stability comparable to what they had before, that basically there is less of a reason for people to leave these countries and come to the U.S. than there was before. Do you think that that's a factor in the number of reductions?
8: That's a factor. And the images. You know, the images that we've all seen are designed to be seen in Mexico and Venezuela and Honduras to scare people from coming here. So it's a bit of a push and pull on both sides of it. And Trump said, I think about a month or two ago, he said, nobody talks about the border anymore because I fixed it. In a sense, that's true. And if you want to run on an accomplishment and you've solved a problem in Washington is when you solve a problem, nobody focuses on solving the problem because it's been solved. And for Trump, he wants to highlight the success that he's had at the border. The challenge is that also comes with images that turn off so many independent voters. And if we talk about large-scale deportations, if I'm David Valadao, you know, at a very at-risk congressional seat in the Central Valley of California, very immigrant-heavy for agriculture workers, temporary workers, those images scare my voters.
2: Mm. Well, and if I can, right, part of the numbers you showed are reflective of the fact that crashing the economy with COVID drove down border crossings. Nobody wanted to come here to work. If the current spike in inflation also crashes the economy again, we're going to see fewer people wanting to come to work. And that is a big driver of both immigration and then a little bit later deportations.
7: Mm. There is another factor in this, isn't there, Douglas? Because in terms of the economy, there is, by removing a lot of these people from the country, you're also removing a big part of the workforce that's working in agriculture and hospitality. One would imagine that the people who are still in those industries are feeling the economic impact of losing that source of employment.
8: 100%. And this is why prices are such a volatile political issue for the president. It's things that people see and feel every day. Whenever they go to the grocery store or go to a restaurant or a movie theater or what have you, something has gotten more expensive, and they go home and they complain about it. The president is in a real fight on this that he doesn't seem to be able to get a way out of, especially when you consider that Iran has now contributed to that as well. But you go to the grocery store and you get produce. It's more expensive now. That's a real problem for this administration.
7: Yeah, let's talk about another longer-term problem, Scott. Given the fact that the profile has changed and all of a sudden it's called NICE, not ICE, do you think that we're just the Trump administration is essentially just papering over the cracks? Do you think that we are going to see the same problems with ICE, with raids, with the immigration policy that it has coming out in the future once we get past the midterms and so on? Or do you think that this is actually an answer, that this is going to solve the problem, at least as far as the Republicans are concerned?
2: I'm worried that it's going to get worse, because even though their focus hasn't been as much on people with criminal convictions as they said it would be, right? The share of people being deported who have no criminal convictions has been going up and up and up. The fact remains that a lot of the people that they've deported are people who were already in prison on criminal charges. If you try to push the level of deportations up and up and up and up, they're trying to effectively double the amount of immigration detention space, which would support doubling the number of removal seats. They're going to have to start dipping deeper and deeper into the pool of people who not only aren't criminals, but are very long settled in this country with lots of family ties. Mm. And so either there's going to have to be a shift away from increasing removals, or the people who are affected are going to be those who are more and more integrated into American communities.
7: Douglas, I just want to finish with you. We have about 50 seconds left, but I just want to get an idea. The images of families being broken up, of young children being taken away from their parents and so on, those are going to stay with people in the run-up to the elections. Do you think that this is going to be enough for the Republicans to just allow people to forget what happened, or do you think people are going to really be hanging on to those images?
8: I think by and large, unless there's another flare-up that, like we saw in Chicago and Minnesota, this is not going to be a top-level topic for voters. As the polling you showed, 7% say this is their number one issue. It's what people are experiencing every day in their lives that's going to drive voters. That's prices first and foremost. But ultimately, there is a risk that if one thing goes wrong, because everybody has a camera on them at all times now, that'll be filmed and can be seen by voters over and over again. And it's something that Trump is acutely aware of.
7: Douglas, we're going to leave it there. Thank you, Scott Shuchat, former head of policy at U.S. Immigration Customs Enforcement, and Douglas Hay, Republican strategist. And that's all from the team here in Washington. We're going to hand back to Al Jazeera's global headquarters in Doha. But first,

0: Phil Lavelle again from outside the Alligator Alcatraz detention facility.
1: Yeah, so this place expected to be gone in the coming weeks, but of course that whole debate over immigration, over ICE, that will continue through November to the midterms and beyond. And of course we're going to follow every stage of that, every step here on This Is America, which you can catch Monday to Friday, 18:30 GMT, or if you're here in the United States, that is 2:30 p.m. on the East Coast. That's it for this edition. We'll see you again soon. Bye for now.
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3: Iran is now talking about a new regime and a new authority over the strait. They're saying that it is open to everyone, but close to Iran's adversaries.
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4: There is nowhere safe. Towns and villages across southern Lebanon are constantly under Israeli attack.
2: From the heart of the story.
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6: In-depth analysis of the day's headlines.
7: There will be no absolute winner in this war, and there will be no absolute loser. Both have to take whatever wins they have and exit it.
6: Informed opinions.
8: The torch of global leadership is passing from the United States to China.
6: Frank assessments.
9: Congo holds minerals that are so essential to artificial intelligence that no matter what happens there, the international community is now going to move from a perspective of bringing peace and justice.
6: Inside story on Al Jazeera.
10: We traveled to the city of Kaya. The two-hour road journey from Ouagadougou has become too dangerous.
11: The dangers are real. These Canadian forces carry live ammunition. We have two helicopters above us.
12: On boats like these that migrants pile up, this is where they eat and drink. Sometimes they run out of petrol.
11: Despite the risks, we're seeing residents returning to their homes in search of their belongings.
13: Displaced people living in dire circumstances without any help from the government.
14: Following the deadliest police raid in Brazil's history, Fault Lines travels to Rio to investigate a turf war mired in impunity and corruption. Accompanying the police,
15: everyone's just taking cover and waiting.
14: And interviewing their adversaries.
15: We've managed to gain access to one of the most powerful drug trafficking groups in Rio. We're currently being taken to a secret location to talk to them.
14: Rio's Forever War on Al Jazeera.

0: Hey there, I'm Scott McLean. This is Al Jazeera live from Doha. Coming up, Israeli forces expand their ground offensive in southern Lebanon, capturing and occupying more areas. At least 30 people have been killed in a day of attacks. At least four Palestinians have been killed and dozens injured in an Israeli attack in Gaza City. Israel says it targeted the chief of Hamas's armed wing. Iran says the U.S. strikes in Bandar Abbas on Monday are a violation of a ceasefire, despite progress in negotiations to bring an end to the war. And as the Ebola outbreak spreads in the Democratic Republic of Congo, mistrust is spreading too. We'll explain how health workers are trying to rebuild trust through the burial process. Israeli forces have carried out a series of strikes across southern Lebanon, killing at least 31 people and injuring 40 others on Tuesday. Prime Minister Benjamin Netanyahu says the military is now operating with, quote, large forces on the ground and taking control of strategic areas. It's expanded its ground offensive beyond the Lebanese areas it illegally occupies, about 10 kilometers north of the border. The so-called Yellow Line also extends into Mediterranean waters that are rich in energy resources, despite a maritime border agreement in place. Obeida Hito reports from Tyre in southern Lebanon.
1: Massive Israeli strikes have pounded eastern Lebanon, hitting Meshghara in the western Biqa' and another strike further north, targeting the strategic Qaraun Dam. More deadly strikes followed an evacuation order covering Nabatiya City. Prime Minister Benjamin Netanyahu says the goal is to secure communities in northern Israel.
2: Under my direction and that of the Minister of Defense, together with the Chief of Staff, we're intensifying our operations in Lebanon. With large IDF forces on the ground

0: and control over key areas, we are fortifying the security zone to protect the northern communities.
1: Israel announced forced evacuation orders for dozens of towns and villages on Tuesday. That rapid acceleration of attacks has taken an immediate toll on civilians. Residential buildings continue to take the brunt of Israeli strikes, leaving homes and lives in ruin.
2: Kids, women and elderly people all sitting here. Suddenly they send warnings and these people get thrown into chaos. They pick themselves up and leave. Look at what happened.
1: In several locations targeted by Israel, rescue workers are being blocked from approaching collapsed buildings. In Ma'arakeh, outside of Tyre, at least three people are still missing under the rubble of a destroyed building. But a formal halt to rescue operations, requested under the 2024 Joint Truce Oversight Mechanism, which includes Israel, is stalling life-saving recovery efforts. From the forced clearance of entire southern cities to heavy bombardment near vital infrastructure like the Qara'on Dam, the scope of this war has fundamentally widened. The diplomatic safeguards designed to prevent this exact scenario have lost their grip. For the millions caught in the crossfire, the illusion of a ceasefire is entirely gone, replaced by a devastatingly familiar reality of past occupation and endless wars. Obaideh Hito, Al Jazeera, Tyre, Lebanon.
3: Well, Rami Houri is a distinguished fellow at the American University of Beirut. He says the attacks on Lebanon are part of Israel's attempt to sabotage the ongoing negotiations between Iran and the U.S.
4: This is a fascinating reflection, the Lebanese situation and Israel's attacks, fascinating reflection of the many different moving elements in the situation that we have in the Middle East. The Iran negotiations with the United States is central to this, and the Israeli desire, which has been there for almost a century, to assert its military and political supremacy over not just the Palestinians, but all people in the region, including Lebanese and Syrians, is another part. And they converge together now. Because Israel and the U.S. attacked Iran together, the war needs to be ended by ending both the battle that Israel's waging in Lebanon and that the United States is waging against Iran. And the Israelis are increasing their attacks in Lebanon. This is the seventh time in the last 50 years or so that Israel has done this, to go into Lebanon with big military action. Seventh time. Every time they pull out eventually, because military strength doesn't achieve their political goals. But this time is different because it's linked to the United States. The United States desperately wants to end the war in Iran. And to do that, they have to end the war in Lebanon. So the big unresolved question is not, can the U.S. and Iran agree? They probably can. They've come up with a clear outline, and the nuclear stuff will be negotiated next. The big question is, can the U.S. or anybody rein in the Israeli killing machine, which now is running rampant in Lebanon? And this Israeli-American relationship is really crucial right now, because it could sabotage the whole Iran-U.S. negotiations. And the Israelis are, that's one of their goals. There's other goals, which I can tell you about if you want, but that's one of their main goals in doing what they're doing.
3: At least four people have been killed and more than 20 injured in an Israeli strike on Gaza City. Israeli Prime Minister says his forces were targeting the new leader of the military wing of Hamas. The identities of the dead have not been released as of yet. Benjamin Netanyahu says Mohammed Odeh was the target of their attack. Odeh, a former Hamas intelligence head, is accused of being one of the architects of the October 7th attacks. He was named the leader of Hamas's military wing following the killing of his predecessor, Ezzedine Al-Haddad, in an Israeli airstrike earlier this month.
5: There was a sudden airstrike by Israeli warplanes. They hit a rooftop apartment in a building with three missiles, big ones. There is no ceasefire. Day and night there is shelling. They say there is a ceasefire, but not for us. This is the Eid atmosphere, as you can see.
3: Al Jazeera's Hani Mahmoud has been following the latest developments from Gaza City.
6: The timing is very significant. Again, people are preparing for Eid al-Adha, which begins tomorrow, they're preparing to celebrate despite the genocide, despite the war and everything that they've been put it through The Israeli military, with these unpredictable attacks, are turning things upside down for many of the Palestinians here. It's also important to understand why western part of Gaza has become so crowded, congested with so many people, as many parts of the eastern area of the Gaza, particularly Gaza City, are becoming part of the what's called the yellow line, just shrinking the size of the Gaza City and cornering people in this area. So far, what's available is from Israeli media outlets talking about a possible assassination attempt of the newly appointed leader of Hamas military wing. This hasn't been confirmed on the ground by either by Hamas or by the officials here in Gaza City. But what we're certain about is a woman who was shopping with her family was killed on the way in that area, and close to 20 people were reported with the critical injuries to the scene. Meanwhile, rescue workers are still in the area as large parts of the upper floors of the building were thrown into the streets on top of cars parked in the areas or the next door buildings, just causing a whole mayhem in the area.
3: Well, the Emir of Qatar, Sheikh Tamim bin Hamad Al Thani, has held a phone call with Iran's President Masoud Pezeshkian. In a statement, the Emir Divan said both leaders reviewed the latest developments in the region, as well as efforts aimed at de-escalation, safeguarding its security, and promoting regional peace and stability. Qatar's Emir reaffirmed his country's position in favor of political and diplomatic solutions and stressed the need for all parties to exercise the utmost responsibility and prudence to spare the region the repercussions of further escalation. The Qatari Emir has also expressed appreciation to Pezeshkian for the Iranian government's engagement in dialogue and constructive efforts. And the Iranian president praised the Qatari leader's efforts in promoting security and stability in this region. Well, Iran has condemned Monday's U.S. strikes as a sign of bad faith as negotiations continue toward a possible deal to end the war. U.S. forces targeted Iranian missile launch sites and mine-laying vessels, which they described as defensive actions. Iran's foreign ministry called the move a direct violation of the ongoing ceasefire, warning Tehran would leave no act of aggression unanswered. Earlier, the IRGC said it shot down an American drone and opened fire on a fighter jet, saying that it had entered Iranian airspace. Now, on the streets of the capital, Tehran, Iranians gave mixed opinions on whether a deal with the U.S. can be trusted.
7: In my opinion, a temporary agreement is possible, but whether this temporary agreement will lead to a final agreement and result in a peace is questionable. The officials must absolutely maintain the necessary vigilance and care.
0: There should not be an agreement, but I don't think there'll be a war either, because they've paid a huge price and they're frightened, and they've seen that Iran is neither Iraq nor Lebanon. Our story is different. With this Strait of Hormuz of ours, we're worse for them than 100 atomic bombs.
3: All right, let's take a look at where ceasefire talks between the U.S. and Iran stand right now. So both sides say progress has been made on a potential framework agreement that could pause the war, reopen the Strait of Hormuz, and give negotiators 60 days to reach a broader deal. Iran's nuclear program is a major obstacle, though, with disagreements over highly enriched uranium, stockpiles, and the future of Iran's nuclear facilities. Other sticking points include Iran's ballistic missile program, sanctions relief, and the potential release of billions of dollars in frozen Iranian assets, and the ongoing Israeli attacks in Lebanon. Jason Campbell is a senior fellow at the Middle East Institute and a former Pentagon official. He thinks it's pretty unlikely the U.S. will agree to withdraw its military assets from the region.
8: I don't see Donald Trump agreeing to completely removing all of the military assets completely outside of the Arabian Sea and the region. I think that what we're talking about now, in terms of what's being reported at least, is some sort of, you know, general cessation of hostilities, the backing off of the U.S. naval blockade, the, you know, reopening of the Strait of Hormuz without a toll system in place, again, at least for this 60-day period. And I think the real details will come on the release of funds, frozen assets, or cutting of sanctions to the Iranians in exchange for this situation. I don't see a complete removal of U.S. military forces from the region being a viable option, at least as part of this framework. I think the conditions will be important here, under the conditions under which the U.S. agrees to remove its forces from the region. The bigger question, obviously, is the status of the number of U.S. Military installations that are located throughout the region, with the not only allowance, but the support of some of its key allies. In terms of the near term, I don't see that being on the table for the U.S. I think there's going to be much more flexibility in terms of sanctions and the funding because of the economic pressure of the Strait of Hormuz currently being closed. It's just difficult for me to see that without some real significant headway, not only on Iran's nuclear program, but also its ballistic missile program and its ties with proxies in the region, are you going to see the U.S. make such a significant commitment to remove all of its military assets?
3: Well, after months of U.S.-Israeli strikes on Iran, fishing communities along the country's southern coast are struggling to rebuild. But despite the ceasefire, many are afraid to sail far from the shores, as Tohid Asadi reports from Keshem Island in the Strait of Hormuz.
9: Along Iran's southern coast, tens of thousands of fishermen are struggling to survive. Many are still grieving relatives killed in the U.S.-Israeli attacks. Tariq's family is among them. On the day before the ceasefire came into effect, he says his twin sons were wounded in a missile attack. One of them died of his wounds the next day.
10: On the way back from the dock, a nearby missile strike sent shrapnel into the area. Mohammed was fatally wounded and bled to death. He leaves behind a five-month-old baby.
9: He also shows us images of his nephews, Omid and Samir, both fishermen, who were severely wounded in another attack and are now recovering in hospital. For many here, the war has not just claimed lives. It's ripped through the backbone of the entire communities on Keshem Island.
11: These are fishermen's storage sheds and the docking area for fishing vessels that were targeted at least three times during the wartime.
9: People here say consecutive U.S.-Israeli strikes destroyed hundreds of boats, fuel depots, and other facilities.
7: This is only minor shrapnel damage. The vessels that were severely damaged have already been taken away. Of more than 410 boats at this dock, about 170 were burned. Each carried two to three crew members, meaning around 600 to 700 people were employed here.
9: But the damage extends beyond Keshem.
2: Fishing infrastructure across Hormuzgan province, home to over 60,000 fishermen, suffered extensive damage. Docks and vessels in Hengam, Bandari Charak, Bandar Lenge, Jask, and Hormuz Island were struck, with Abu Musa Island reporting the most severe impact.
9: Many fishermen no longer dare to venture far offshore where the catches are better. Instead, they stay near the coast, fishing with one eye on the sea and the other on the sky.
12: My vessel was completely destroyed. Now I fish in a small rowing boat and I feel fear every time I go out. There is a saying that a fisherman only survives while his feet are in the water. If he stays on land, he has nothing.
9: The impact is also rippling through seafood markets. Vendors say the weak economy combined with fewer visitors during the conflict have slashed sales. Along these shores, where life ebbs and flows with the tide, fishermen say the war has left lasting scars. And while these waters may appear calm for now, those whose lives depend on the sea fear the storm is far from over. Tohid Asadi, Al Jazeera, Strait of Hormuz.
3: All right, still ahead here on Al Jazeera. Britain's record and early summer heat wave takes a toll on its elderly.
13: The latest news.
14: No individual has claimed responsibility for this attack so far, but the security situation in Syria does remain complex.
13: With detailed coverage.
15: Many people have died, others are infected, so it's a race against time, and they say that a vaccine has to be found as quickly as possible.
13: From around the world.
16: And hosting Trump one week and Putin the next, Xi Jinping wants to show the world
14: that China can speak to all sides.
16: Seeing what has happened to Gaza since October 7 has been heartbreaking. I'm so ashamed. I'm so ashamed because it's been done in my name.
13: A leading Jewish voice speaks out against Israel's brutal war on Gaza.
16: Until Palestinians are safe and secure, Israelis never will be, and Jews never will be.
13: Not in my name. Witness on Al Jazeera. Hearing the facts.
17: They don't have enough water or food. The situation here is dire.
13: Asking questions.
18: Who holds the leverage here? Who is more dependent on whom?
13: Reporting from the action.
19: There are battles happening and taking place as we speak.
20: The army's told us that we have to put on bulletproof vests. There are weapons inside.
13: With the latest global news and insightful documentaries, Al Jazeera's teams across the world bring you closer to the heart of the story.
21: In the morning of Eid, some prepare their sacrifice, while others wait for a share of it. Since 2017, your sacrifices have reached those in need with dignity. 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This Eid al-Adha, your sacrifice is not just a ritual. It is a joy that reaches those who need it most. Contribute now and be the reason someone has a better Eid.

0: You're watching Al Jazeera, a reminder of our top stories this hour. Israeli forces have carried out a series of strikes across southern Lebanon, killing at least 31 people and injuring 40. Prime Minister Benjamin Netanyahu says the military is operating with large forces on the ground and taking control of strategic areas. Iran has denounced U.S. strikes on Monday as a sign of bad faith as negotiations continue toward a possible deal to end the conflict. The U.S. targeted Iranian missile launch sites and mine-laying vessels, which they described as defensive actions. Well, tension in the Gulf is beginning to ripple through global food supplies. Disruptions to gas and shipping routes are pushing up fertilizer costs. And that could affect how much food the world produces in the months ahead. Amma Bauteng explains.
1: What does it take to grow crops like this? Soil? Rain? Sunlight? Yes. But feeding billions of people also takes fuel. And that makes our food supply vulnerable to energy shocks. Let's break it down. The Gulf is one of the richest energy-producing regions in the world. Its natural gas is used to make nitrogen fertilizers, which are widely used in modern farming. Countries in the region supply 36% of globally traded urea and about 30% of ammonia. The region also provides nearly 50% of all the sulfur traded in the world. Some countries rely on gas from the Gulf to produce their own fertilizer. But after the Iran war began in February, some attacks hit major gas facilities in Qatar and production stopped. In Bangladesh, 4 out of 5 fertilizer factories shut down. In India, 3 major urea plants reduced output after gas deliveries from the Gulf were disrupted. The Gulf is also a major redistribution point for food moving into the Middle East, East Africa, and parts of South Asia. The United Arab Emirates ranks among the world's leading food re-export centers, linking the Gulf to more than 150 ports. But those shipments must pass through the Strait of Hormuz. And the war has severely disrupted that route. Oil prices surged more than 55% since the conflict began, while gas costs rose by about 20%. For farmers, that means higher costs at every stage, from fueling tractors to moving crops to market. Fertilizer prices have surged, with nitrogen fertilizers rising by up to 50%. Many countries are now in the middle of their planting season. That makes the impact especially severe in regions that rely on imported fertilizer, particularly in Africa and South Asia. Some farmers are reducing how much fertilizer they use. Others are shifting away from staple crops that require more, such as wheat, rice, and maize. Those decisions won't affect supply immediately, but in some regions, harvest could fall by up to 30%, tightening global supply. Already, 266 million people worldwide struggle to find enough food. The UN warns that if disruptions continue, another 45 million people could face acute hunger by the end of the year. In the worst cases, prolonged shortages can turn into famine. Feeding the world relies on a finely tuned system, and when pressure builds on one part of it, the consequences can travel far beyond the fields, often hitting the most vulnerable the hardest.
0: Health workers fighting Ebola in the Eastern Democratic Republic of Congo are trying to reduce public mistrust by involving families in safe burials. Authorities are racing to contain the fast-moving outbreak, but unsafe funerals, misinformation, and attacks on treatment centers are hampering response efforts in the DRC. Elaine Waikani reports from Goma in the Eastern Democratic Republic of Congo.
2: Health workers here in the Eastern Democratic Republic of Congo are preparing to conduct safe burials. It's the one of the worst hit areas by the Ebola outbreak. The bodies of victims remain contagious even after death, which is why they have to be handled carefully by specialized teams.
3: Nous sommes pendant la période de la riposte.
4: The teams are obliged to secure all the bodies during this period. That is why we have come to secure the bodies.
2: Authorities in the DRC have warned that many people are dying at home and it's increasing the risk of transmission. In several cases, family members are withholding information about sickness or death due to the fear and mistrust of authorities. This not only delays medical care, but also puts entire families at risk of infection through contact with contagious bodily fluids. But medical teams are trying to change this.
4: It is with the agreement of the family, and there will be a family member who will also dress in full PPE to see what the team is doing, to avoid rumors.
2: Health workers also say the response is critically under-resourced. They accuse authorities and international partners of setbacks in mobilizing funds, logistic and medical supplies. Some teams even say they lack the most basic necessities, such as clean water.
5: The challenge on the ground, it's not only Ebola virus itself. Years of conflict have fueled mistrust between authorities and local communities, complicating effort to trace cases, isolate patients, and organize safe burial.
2: As medical teams move from house to house trying to contain a highly contagious outbreak, the World Health Organization is warning it could spread much further and become a regional problem as it's unfolding in an area long affected by conflict, mass displacement, and weak healthcare infrastructure, adding to the challenges. The World Health Organization is warning it could spread much further and become a regional problem as it is unfolding in an area long affected by conflict, mass displacement, and weak healthcare infrastructure, adding to the challenges. Alan Waikani, Al Jazeera, Goma, Eastern DRC.
0: Well, Senegal's National Assembly has elected former Prime Minister Ousmane Sonko as Speaker of Parliament. It comes days after Sonko was sacked by President Bassirou Diomaye Faye. The parliament's previous speaker resigned on Sunday to allow Sonko to step into the role. Sonko's PASTEF party holds a large majority in the assembly. President Faye's relationship with his former mentor has steadily deteriorated in recent months as the country struggles with a debt crisis. Well, seven people in Laos have been trapped in a flooded cave for a week now. Officials believe they entered last Tuesday looking for gold, but flash floods triggered by heavy rain blocked their exit. Caving experts, some of whom helped in the 2018 Thai cave rescue, have reached 100 meters inside the narrow flooded passage. Well, four people have been killed after a train collided with a school minibus in the Belgian town of Bugenhout. Belgium's transport minister says two teenagers, a bus driver, and another adult were killed. The bus was on a level crossing when the accident happened. Well, Britain is in the grip of an unusually early heat wave, with temperatures in parts of England climbing above 30 degrees Celsius in May for the first time since record-keeping began. Now, the Climate Change Committee, which advises the British government, is calling for urgent action to protect homes, water supplies and public services. Sonia Gallego reports now from Oxfordshire in England.
6: A country with infrastructure built for cold weather, not extreme heat. Yet this week has seen an altogether different climate, with England recording temperatures more typical of southern Europe at this time of the year than here in the UK. For many, it's meant discomfort and sleepless nights. But for the elderly and vulnerable, the risks are far more serious. Care workers are trying to keep residents cool in buildings designed to retain heat.
7: It's going to be really hot today, Brian, so you need to drink plenty of water.
6: Climate scientists say this is Britain's new reality. And this care service provider is worried communities are not prepared.
8: Over the last 5 or 6 years, over the UK, we've seen over 10,000 deaths due to heat exhaustion during UK heat waves. Now, these are totally preventable. They're not just bad luck. What we've seen is that lots of older people are left at home alone, and they don't experience heat in the same way that a younger person does.
6: The challenge extends beyond care homes. Every heat wave highlights that the country is underprepared for a much warmer future. Britain wasn't built for this type of climate, and the Climate Change Committee warns that it is running out of time. Temperatures could go up by 4 degrees this century. That means that 9 out of 10 homes in England are at risk of overheating. And that's not the only problem. Daily water shortages could hit 5 billion litres. And the cost of adapting to all this? $15 billion a year. Already in some southern areas, people have been collecting emergency bottled water, a problem caused by shortages linked to the increase in demand and construction of housing in areas without sufficient water supply.
9: A situation like this, it just emphasises the fact there is not the infrastructure there to support them. Not only the water, the electricity supply, of course, is an issue.
6: For a country historically associated with a wet climate, officials say these conditions can no longer be treated as unusual, and that hotter weather is a reality Britain will have to adapt to. Sonny Gallego, Al Jazeera, Oxfordshire, UK.
0: Well, on Tuesday, Muslims around the world marked the day of Arafah. This comes just before the Islamic holiday of Eid al-Adha. Animal sacrifice is among the traditional practices used to mark the holiday. But for many, the financial burden of this ritual is rising. Sadatu Madaki is a human rights advocate in Nigeria. This is her story.
10: My name is Adetu Madaki. I am a human rights advocate and an entrepreneur. And I'm here today to purchase a ram for Eid. I came here to purchase a ram for Eid. If we are comparing it to last year, averagely you could get a ram you want maybe between 150,000 to 170. But this year, to get a ram you want, maybe an average ram, it would cost you around 250 to 300. And the minimum wage is 70,000. Of course, it's not going to be possible for a lot of families. Many families are struggling to feed three times a day. So ram is more like a luxury for them. So I spoke with a few of the ram sellers, and they confirmed to me that with a lot of insecurity, because following that route is very dangerous. I could call it a death sentence. So many of them would have the cattle and the animals that they would like to bring to other parts of the north and even take it to the south. But then taking the risk of following that route with their cattle and then ending up getting kidnapped and then possibly the bandits killing the animals is just too risky. The war in Iran affected the price of oil in Nigeria. So if a conflict going around thousands of kilometers away have an impact on us, then definitely the ones that are within our borders and just beyond our borders will do have that effect as well.
11: Are you a good one?
10: And then there are a lot of like maybe local markets, animal markets that cannot run this period because of banditry, because you could just open the market and then have them come and kill people, kill animals, which is very dangerous. So at the end of the day, you put your safety above the business. I'd want every family to celebrate Eid in a very happy way, to be safe during those celebrations. So I do hope that as Nigerians, we make the best out of it. And then don't forget to give your Christian friends their meat.
0: I'm Scott McLean. The news continues here on Al Jazeera after Witness.

When you go to Gaza, you always hear children. There are so many children. Roughly half the population is under 18. So often you're seeing kids playing, laughing, crying, screaming, everywhere. And I had friends there who had kids, and we often would spend time with those children. I was determined to keep going back to Gaza over and over and over again, A, to see how Gaza changed, but also how it was changing me. I guess as a human being first and a Jew second, but I thought it was important as a Jew to say to people in the outside world, Gaza is not some faraway land that is too scary for you to contemplate. When I got out there, I heard from so many Jews, didn't you feel unsafe there? Didn't you feel like you're going to be killed? I didn't feel that. Seeing what has happened to Gaza since October 7 has been heartbreaking, honestly, and I'm so ashamed. I'm so ashamed because it's being done in my name. Vast neighbourhoods have been obliterated. Now, I've tried to look at those images and see, did I go to some of those areas? Did I go to a restaurant there, or did I meet people there on the shore? And I am furious and sad and often feel helpless. What's happening now in Gaza is the most extreme event that's ever happened to Palestinians in their history. And I do not think we're ever going to rely, at least in the foreseeable future, in Western governments to change that reality. They have supported what's going on, including here in Australia.

0: since October 7, I've been overwhelmed with literally hundreds and hundreds of media requests.
1: By journalist Anthony Lowenstein.
2: In some ways, what Israel has, in better commas.
3: Anthony Lowenstein, now, he's the author of the book, The Palestine Laboratory, How Israel...
0: I've been receiving literally thousands and thousands and thousands of messages. People saying, thank you for speaking out. Jewish people saying, thank God there's a voice that is against what Israel is doing. I think it's important that Jews or non-Jews are really challenged on what they're backing, whether it's in Gaza or the West Bank or wherever it is. This is being done in our name. The last time I was here at home, I think was around 2017. It was about a year after my mother died. So I think I'm speaking to CNN tomorrow.
4: Great.
5: I was born in Melbourne, 1943. My parents were immigrés from Germany, left Nazi Germany in March 1939. I've lived in Melbourne all the time. I met Violet in March 1960. Anthony, our son, was born in 1974. He's the only child that we had, unfortunately. He grew up in a very liberal household. So we had a very interesting household in the sense that it was a lively discussion one.
0: We celebrated the Jewish holidays. We did the Sabbath every Friday night. We lit the candles. We would go to synagogue in St Kilda for the main holidays, Passover and other events. I'd say a lot of our friends, or a lot of my parents' friends, were Jewish.
5: We kept a Jewish home, not a kosher home. As I said, Friday night was special. Anthony wasn't allowed to go out on a Friday night.
0: I had a bar mitzvah when I was 13, which a lot of Jewish boys have. Girls increasingly have a bat mitzvah, similar kind, like a coming of age ceremony event at the synagogue. You learn the prayer, you have a family friends party, and I went to Sunday school for years to prepare for that.
5: Amen. As far as Anton

0: his Jewishness was concerned. It was important to us that he should know his heritage. And I suppose it also was informed by the fact that we had family who'd been lost during the Holocaust.
1: My grandparents on both my mother's and father's side fled Europe in 1939, one from Germany, one from Austria, and came to Australia as refugees. The vast majority of family could not get out, got trapped, and many of them were sent to death camps.
0: My father's parents were taken by train to Auschwitz, and paradoxically, the day they were executed at Auschwitz in Poland, I was born in Australia, same day. Which is creepy. As far as the Holocaust impacting my parents, my mother in particular, for her, Israel was potentially a sanctuary. If something, God forbid, happened, at least we had somewhere to go.
1: When I look back now at how my parents were before the 2000s about Israel, I would say that they were unthinking Zionists.
0: Criticising Israel or being sort of one-eyed about Israel in the 1970s, I think has to be seen in context. Nobody talked about the Palestinians other than they're terrorists and they've done awful things, and the Munich massacre, for example. And you've got to look at it in context in the wider Jewish community in Melbourne, which is the largest then Holocaust survivor community outside Israel.
1: I had a pretty rocky relationship with my father in the teens. Got kicked out of home a few times. I was forced, because of that dynamic, to start, I guess, sort of representing myself almost, or speaking out for myself.
0: He and I had strong disagreements, probably mainly my fault, because I got needled by a teenager and I sadly rose to the bait. My fault.
2: Hamas is popular.
3: Hamas, I think you're popular.
1: I think some of my defensiveness at times, argumentative nature, which sometimes can be useful for journalism, probably comes from that period.
2: They would never be allowed to start.
1: I ended up getting a job at the Herald Online in 2003. And I started writing about two issues, Israel-Palestine and the Iraq War. Now, if you look back at what I was writing at the time, it was expressing criticism of the Israeli occupation. I mean, really moderate views, but couching it in the terms of saying, I'm writing this as a Jew. And various members of the Jewish community started noticing what I was writing, started being critical of it in the Jewish press and wider press. Who is this young hothead, essentially, writing these things? He's demeaning our community. In 2005, I went to Israel-Palestine for the first time, mostly in research for my book, My Israel Question. The book, in some ways, was about two things. One, it was about what's happening in Palestine at the time, and also it was about the role of the Israel lobby in Australia and elsewhere. So the book comes out in about mid-2006.
0: I can remember the date. It was the 19th of July, 2006, that Anthony was on ABC TV with Tony Jones.
4: To suggest that I am pro-Hezbollah because I question civilians being murdered is the kind of rhetoric that we expect from the pro-Israel lobby. You're either with us or against us.
5: If you're Jewish and you criticise Israel or criticise even a policy of the Israeli government, you're a self-hating Jew or anti-Semitic or you're unpatriotic or treasonous. I've been accused of all those and far worse.
6: Ajax Colin Rubenstein rejects the charge.
7: We point out to editors and the media mistakes, inaccuracies, and, of course, we ask for alternative views to the ones that are put incessantly, usually criticising Israel, and so we want a genuine debate.
1: The book comes out and it becomes a bestseller within days. And in the Jewish press, the Murdoch press, I was slammed day after day after day.
0: Anthony was under relentless attack. Absolutely relentless.
1: I started receiving a few death threats. But the majority of response, in fact, was positive. And for a lot of Jews, they said it gave us almost comfort to hear these positions being expressed, because we ourselves feel this way. We feel deeply in pain by what Israel is doing.
0: We, Violet and I, we immediately got the cold shoulder from a lot of people who had been really close friends. So Anthony kind of became a non-person, and that still exists to a certain extent today.
1: I think for my parents that ostracization was hard. And they were very involved in the Jewish community. All these factors kind of coalesced in what I would call an intellectual awakening, that my father and mother became more alive to the reality of what they had been indirectly supporting for most of their life, which was namely Israeli occupation. They started seeing Palestinians as human beings.
4: I started going to Israel, Palestine as a freelance journalist every 3 or 4 years. I first went to Gaza in mid-2009. I wanted to connect with Palestinians in an area that has been isolated for so many years, cut off from much of the rest of Palestine, let alone the world. It was about 6 months after Operation Cast Lead, which was one of the first Israeli bombardments of Gaza. Despite civilians living in a really desperate condition, there was, in parts of Gaza, a real beauty, a calmness, amazing fresh produce, beautiful fresh fish. I often remember eating fresh fish that had been caught that day by Palestinian fishermen and then eaten on the shore of the Mediterranean.
3: Could you ask him to cut out any hairs in my ears?
1: I remember spending time with some Palestinians in Gaza over the years who were not supporters of Hamas, who were critical of Hamas, who didn't like what Hamas was doing to Gaza to make it much more religious. I admired those people. They often couldn't say that very publicly for obvious reasons.
4: As well as reporting, I also did lots of other projects. I went to places like Haiti, Papua New Guinea, Afghanistan, many countries around the world, actually. It was during this time that I first met my partner, Alison.
8: I guess Anthony and I kind of met through sort of human rights and social justice circles.
4: Ali was offered a job with an international human rights organisation working on policy and advocacy for Palestinians.
8: I remember when I first got the job in Jerusalem, Ant was actually a bit reluctant.
1: After my Israel question in 2006 and the maelstrom around that, it was a hesitation of not wanting to be so consumed by this issue because it was personal. But I'm very, very glad that we went and she convinced me, because I think it was a transformative period. My father and mother, when she was alive, started visiting Palestine.
0: I went everywhere in the West Bank. I even bailed up by the IDF once. I've been to villages that have been destroyed again and again by the Israelis. So I've seen it firsthand. And what I've seen has just appalled me.
8: Living within a context of occupation, seeing it up close, in many ways it was incredibly eye-opening. I was receiving basically in real-time updates on my phone when Palestinian homes were being demolished across the West Bank in order to make way for illegal Israeli settlements. And then we would go and visit these communities and these families who had had their homes destroyed and bulldozed by the Israeli military in front of their children.
1: And that kind of ritual humiliation has sadly become central to what Israel is. I think for many years I had thought that what's happening in Palestine is not sustainable.
4: how can this endless occupation continue? The world will challenge it, rise up and end it. But actually living there for years, my view changed. I was appalled by the brutality of the attacks, the targeting of Israeli civilians, and I knew that the impact would be so catastrophic for the Palestinians in Gaza, who were already suffering so much after nearly 20 years of siege. I felt very quickly this is akin to a 9/11 moment, that 9/11 changed the world for the worse. It was pretty clear within really a day or so after October 7 that the splits in the Jewish community around Israel and Zionism, which existed long before that day, were going to explode.
9: Thousands of Jews are here at Grand Central. Never again for anyone! Never again Israel!
10: So many of the Jewish New Yorkers here are struggling through heartbreak and mourning of October 7th, and they have made it very clear that do not use their heartbreak, their tragedy, as a justification for the genocide of Palestinians.
4: In Australia, we're seeing a lot of Jews, particularly young ones, protesting against Israeli actions, and it's really inspiring.
11: We aren't claiming to speak for all Jews, but we do think that in this moment, it is very important to highlight that the Jewish community is not a monolith, and that there are many Jews who are critical of Israel and its military actions.

0: The charge of genocide leveled against Israel is not only false, it's outrageous. Our war is against Hamas terrorists, not against Palestinian civilians. Israel has an inherent right to defend itself.
1: Israel is central to the Jewish identity of the vast majority of Jews living in Australia. 77% of Jews identify as Zionist. Zionism is a Jewish right for self-determination, that is the right for Israel to exist as a state for the Jewish people. It's so important because our community is largely a post-Holocaust community. Given the Jewish background of ongoing persecution, of what is known as pogroms, pogroms is a government-sponsored attack on Jews. And October the 7th was a pogrom. It was planned and sponsored by Hamas. And so in the Jewish psyche, when somebody says they want to kill us all, we take it seriously. The mainstream Jewish leadership, most Jews see people like Anthony Lowenstein, that extreme left-wing voice, as highly destructive to the well-being of Jews, and particularly the well-being of the over 7 million Jews living in Israel. The anti-Zionist message leads to attacks on Jews in Australia. So it fosters anti-Semitism, and we've seen that with the huge upsurge in anti-Semitism post October 7.
2: Jews have the right to live safely everywhere, and there's no doubt that there is a long history of vile anti-Semitism. But you have tens of thousands of Palestinians slaughtered in the name of Israeli Jewish security. Who is more secure after this? It's actually making us more unsafe. And until Palestinians are safe and secure, Israelis never will be. And Jews never will be. There's a family we knew in Gaza, and they had to flee to Australia for their safety. We supported them on their journey, and we're actually going to go and see them today.
3: Yeah, I met Marriott mid-early 2017 in Gaza. I was going there as a journalist. Yeah, she was a translator and fixer, but also we got on really well. I remember going to Marriott's home for dinner. She invited me to go there to meet her mum and her sisters. There was no power, which was pretty common because power outages in Gaza were ubiquitous. So we ate by candlelight.
2: Since I last saw Mariam, she's had a daughter called Sophie.
3: When October 7 happened, was there a sense that pretty quickly that this was different? There was something very different.
4: Yeah, from day one.
5: From the moment, from the first moment, everywhere was bombed. There was no safe area. They were targeting civilians, targeting hospitals, even schools where people seek refuge. When I was in Gaza, we only would go to sleep. I hugged Sophie, not knowing whether I would be able to do this again tomorrow or not. That was the most difficult feeling I have ever had. The thing that we have been deprived of, the most precious thing, is the feeling of home. We have lost that. I don't know what home means now.
2: I think the wider Western community are willfully blind about the realities of Muslim, Arab, Palestinian culture. There is still so much suspicion in the media and elsewhere in the wider community of Arab voices. We do not hear them nearly enough. It is much more acceptable to hear a so-called moderate Jewish voice than a Palestinian voice.
5: I used to believe in human rights. I used to believe in that we live in a world that every human being should have equal rights. But now, the Israeli soldiers are posting everything they do online, on TikTok and other social media platforms. If I have a kid that is watching all of this happening, he's watching this on news and seeing children, women, girls, boys, everyone is being killed, everyone is being deprived food, water, power, everything. And this world is not doing anything about it. As a kid, I would lose hope. I wouldn't believe in humanity anymore. How could you? How could you speak about humanity, human rights? Maybe our mind would have changed if we felt somehow that Palestinians belong to this world. We don't feel that.
2: When I started writing about Israel-Palestine, started thinking about it literally probably 35, 40 years ago within my Jewish family and synagogue and the wider community, I didn't think that I would become this person.
4: I have learnt a lot through Anthony because it was a subject that was really opened out to me. I'm proud of him. He's totally fearless. And he'll take on whoever wants to take him on. And I give him all power, 150%, absolutely.
2: I think for my father and my mother when she was alive as well, I think feel a sense of vindication of all the work that I'm doing and the response that it's got. It's not entirely clear what I do next. I feel emboldened in a way and so angry with what's happening in Gaza that I will not stay silent. I will keep speaking out about this, writing about it, talking about it, hopefully trying to assist and build a more diverse Jewish community, those who support a more humane form of Judaism that view Palestinians as human beings. And it's the younger Jews in relation to Israel-Palestine who give me much more hope than Jews of my age.

0: After decades working together, a journalist in Beirut loses contact with his friend and colleague in Gaza. Upon reconnecting, relief is intertwined with the agony of observing people's pain and suffering while being unable to help.
1: I spoke to Ra'ed the other day. He's still not broken, and we can't allow ourselves to be broken.
0: Witness Gaza Fixer. Locked out, locked in on Al Jazeera.
2: At this site, we see the family members, the friends of those workers waiting anxiously for news. We even see them clutching their stomachs.
3: The volcano has been erupting consistently since December. And as you can see now, it's erupting again. You can see the thick gray smoke coming from the volcano, and we can also hear this steady, loud grumbling.
4: When, where, and for whom? In its rightful time, across over 30 countries, for every displaced and needy person, your Qurbani makes their Eid. Send it now. Life for relief and development. Where there's life, there's hope.
5: Migrants fleeing fear and poverty.
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0: Hey there, I'm Scott McLean. This is the NewsHour live from Doha, coming up in the next 60 minutes. Israeli forces expand their ground offensive in southern Lebanon, capturing and occupying more areas. At least 30 people have been killed in a day of attacks. At least four Palestinians have been killed and dozens injured in an Israeli attack on Gaza City. Israel says it targeted the chief of Hamas's armed wing. Iran says the U.S. strikes in Bandar Abbas on Monday are a violation of a ceasefire, despite progress in negotiations to bring an end to the war. As the Ebola outbreak spreads in the Democratic Republic of Congo, misinformation is spreading too. We'll explain how health workers are trying to rebuild trust through the burial process. Plus,
1: at one time, images of ICE raids across American cities were triggering daily outrage. But will a change in tactics save the Trump administration when it's time for the midterm elections? That's later on This is America.
0: Israeli forces have carried out a series of strikes across southern Lebanon, killing at least 31 people and injuring 40 others on Tuesday. Prime Minister Benjamin Netanyahu says the military is now operating with, quote, large forces on the ground and taking control of strategic areas. It's expanded its ground offensive beyond the Lebanese areas it illegally occupies, about 10 kilometers north of the border. The so-called Yellow Line also extends into the Mediterranean waters that are rich in energy resources, despite a maritime border agreement in place. Obeda Hito reports from Tyre in southern Lebanon.
2: Massive Israeli strikes have pounded eastern Lebanon, hitting Meshghara in the western Biqa', and another strike further north, targeting the strategic Qara'un Dam. More deadly strikes followed an evacuation order covering Nabatiya City. Prime Minister Benjamin Netanyahu says the goal is to secure communities in northern Israel.
3: Under my direction and that of the Minister of Defense, together with the Chief of Staff, we're intensifying our operations in Lebanon. With large IDF forces on the ground and control over key areas, we are fortifying the security zone to protect the northern communities.
2: Israel announced forced evacuation orders for dozens of towns and villages on Tuesday. That rapid acceleration of attacks has taken an immediate toll on civilians. Residential buildings continue to take the brunt of Israeli strikes, leaving homes and lives in

0: Kids, women and elderly people all sitting here. Suddenly they send warnings and these people get thrown into chaos. They pick themselves up and leave. Look at what happened.
1: In several locations targeted by Israel, rescue workers are being blocked from approaching collapsed buildings. In Marrakech, outside of Tyre, at least three people are still missing under the rubble of a destroyed building. But a formal halt to rescue operations requested under the 2024 Joint Truce Oversight Mechanism, which includes Israel, is stalling life-saving recovery efforts. From the forced clearance of entire southern cities to heavy bombardment near vital infrastructure like the Qaraun Dam, the scope of this war has fundamentally widened. The diplomatic safeguards designed to prevent this exact scenario have lost their grip. For the millions caught in the crossfire, the illusion of a ceasefire is entirely gone, replaced by a devastatingly familiar reality of past occupation and endless wars. Obeidehito, Al Jazeera, Tyre, Lebanon.
2: Well, Ali Risk is a security affairs analyst and a contributor to Responsible Statecraft. Despite Israel's destruction in southern Lebanon, he says Hezbollah is proving to be resilient.
3: I think one of the reasons why Netanyahu is doing what he's doing is because he's been rather surprised by Hezbollah's performance. I think that many people thought that this time Hezbollah was going to be an easy prey given what happened in 2024 during the 66-day war, where the Israelis scored some major successes against Hezbollah. But it turned out to be quite surprising this time. And I think that's why Netanyahu is being forced to intensify the operation, because there's a lot of criticism, by the way, from northern settlers, from rival politicians. So I think that Netanyahu finds that he has no choice but to do this. Remember that Netanyahu prides himself, I think, of being the prime minister who was able to score these major successes against Hezbollah, which is Israel's traditional nemesis. It was the first Arab force that was able to fight Israel to a standstill in 2006. So after what Netanyahu achieved in 2024, those achievements are now in jeopardy. And I think that's one of the major driving factors pushing him to escalate.
2: Well, at least four people have been killed and more than 20 injured in an Israeli strike on Gaza City. The Israeli prime minister says his forces were targeting the new leader of Hamas's military wing. The identities of the dead have not been released as of yet. Benjamin Netanyahu says Mohammed Odeh was the target of their attack. Odeh, a former Hamas intelligence head, is accused of being one of the architects of the October 7th attacks. He was named the leader of Hamas's military wing following the killing of his predecessor, Ezzedin al-Haddad, in an Israeli airstrike earlier this month.
4: There was a sudden airstrike by Israeli warplanes. They hit a rooftop apartment in a building with three missiles, big ones. There is no ceasefire. Day and night there is shelling. They say there is a ceasefire, but not for us. This is the Eid atmosphere, as you can see.
2: Al Jazeera's Hani Mahmoud has been following the latest developments from Gaza City.
5: The timing is very significant. Again, people are preparing for Eid al-Adha, which begins tomorrow, they're preparing to celebrate despite the genocide, despite the war and everything that they've been put it through. The Israeli military, with these unpredictable attacks, are turning things upside down for many of the Palestinians here. It's also important to understand why western part of Gaza has become so crowded, congested with so many people, as many parts of the eastern area of the Gaza, particularly Gaza City, are becoming part of the what's called the yellow line, just shrinking the size of the Gaza City and cornering people in this area. So far, what's available is from Israeli media outlets talking about a possible assassination attempt of the newly appointed leader of Hamas military wing. This hasn't been confirmed on the ground by either by Hamas or by the officials here in Gaza City. But what we're certain about is a woman who was shopping with her family was killed on the way in that area, and close to 20 people were reported with the critical injuries to the city. Meanwhile, rescue workers are still in the area as large parts of the upper floors of the building were thrown into the streets on top of cars parked in the areas or the next door buildings, just causing a whole mayhem in the area.
2: The Emir of Qatar, Sheikh Tamim bin Hamad Al Thani, has held a phone call with Iran's President Masoud Pezeshkian. In a statement, the Emiri Divan said both leaders reviewed the latest developments in the region, as well as efforts aimed at de-escalation, safeguarding its security, and promoting regional peace and stability. Qatar's Emir reaffirmed his country's position in favor of political and diplomatic solutions and stressed the need for all parties to exercise the utmost responsibility and prudence to spare the region the repercussions of further escalation. The Qatari Emir has also expressed appreciation to Pezeshkian for the Iranian government's engagement in dialogue and constructive efforts. And the Iranian president praised the Qatari leaders' efforts in promoting security and stability in the region. Well, Iran has condemned Monday's U.S. strikes as a sign of bad faith as negotiations continue toward a possible deal to end the war. U.S. forces targeted Iranian missile launch sites and mine-laying vessels, which they described as defensive actions. Iran's foreign ministry called the move a direct violation of the ongoing ceasefire, warning Tehran would leave no act of aggression unanswered. Earlier, the IRGC said it shot down an American drone and opened fire on a fighter jet, saying it had entered Iranian airspace. Well, on the streets of the capital, Tehran, Iranians gave mixed opinions on whether a deal with the U.S. can be trusted.
6: In my opinion, a temporary agreement is possible, but whether this temporary agreement will lead to a final agreement and result in a peace is questionable. The officials must absolutely maintain the necessary vigilance and care.
7: There should not be an agreement, but I don't think there'll be a war either, because they've paid a huge price and they're frightened, and they've seen that Iran is neither Iraq nor Lebanon. Our story is different. With this Strait of Hormuz of ours, we're worse for them than 100 atomic bombs.
2: All right, let's take a look at where ceasefire talks between the U.S. and Iran stand right now. So both sides say progress has been made on a potential framework agreement that could pause the war, reopen the Strait of Hormuz, and give negotiators 60 days to reach a broader deal. Iran's nuclear program is a major obstacle, with disagreements over highly enriched uranium, stockpiles, and the future of Iran's nuclear facilities. Other sticking points include Iran's ballistic missile program, sanctions relief, and the potential release of billions of dollars in frozen Iranian assets, and the ongoing Israeli attacks in Lebanon. Jason Campbell is a senior fellow at the Middle East Institute and a former Pentagon official. He thinks it's unlikely the U.S. will agree to withdraw its military assets from the region.
8: I don't see Donald Trump agreeing to completely removing all of the military assets completely outside of the Arabian Sea and the region. I think that what we're talking about now, in terms of what's being reported at least, is some sort of, you know, general cessation of hostilities, the backing off of the U.S. naval blockade, the, you know, reopening of the Strait of Hormuz without a toll system in place, again, at least for this 60-day period. And I think the real details will come on the release of funds, frozen assets, or cutting of sanctions to the Iranians in exchange for this situation. I don't see a complete removal of U.S. military forces from the region being a viable option, at least as part of this framework. I think the conditions will be important here, under, you know, the conditions under which the U.S. agrees to remove its forces from the region. The bigger question, obviously, is the status of the number of U.S. Military installations that are located throughout the region, with the not only allowance, but the support of some of its key allies. In terms of the near term, I don't see that being on the table for the U.S. I think there's going to be much more flexibility in terms of sanctions and the funding because of the economic pressure of the Strait of Hormuz currently being closed. It's just difficult for me to see that without some real significant headway, not only on Iran's nuclear program, but also its ballistic missile program and its ties with proxies in the region, are you going to see the U.S. make such a significant commitment to remove all of its military assets?
2: Well, the judicial body in Iran has blocked President Masoud Pezeshkian's order to restore the internet. Despite the last-minute legal intervention, there's already been a slight uptick in internet activity. After 88 days of nationwide shutdown, the monitoring group NetBlock says there's been a

0: partial restoration of services. During the conflict, internet connectivity reportedly dropped to just 1 to 3% of normal levels, with the shutdown lasting more than 1,000 hours. Iran's domestic intranet, the national information network, kept banking, government services, and state-approved platforms online, while much of the global internet remained inaccessible. Major apps and websites, including Instagram, Telegram, YouTube, X, Facebook, and WhatsApp, continued to face bans, filtering, or recurring restrictions. VPN demand reportedly surged by 700% during the blackout, while select businesses, universities, and approved groups received less filtered access than was unavailable to ordinary users. Al-Migdad El-Ruhayd has the latest now from Tehran.
1: There's a significant uncertainty about when the full restoration of the international internet will be nationwide. We do have an initial report yesterday that the restoration will be gradually due to technical issues and so on. And this stage, we have Iranian media reports speaking about that an administrative justice court has suspended implementation of government decree linked to the special body managing cyberspace restriction. So, practical terms, that appears to there's a complication of slow down the process, and until this moment, there has been no clear when will be a full restoration of the international internet nationwide.
0: The war in Iran has disrupted the education of tens of thousands of Afghan students. Neighboring Iran is a popular destination for young people. But since the U.S. and Israel launched their joint offensive, many universities have closed and students have been forced to return home, their studies on hold and their futures in doubt. Caitlin Meredith reports.
2: Nabibullah Habibi's future was bright. He recently completed his master's degree and had been planning to start a PhD in international relations. The young Afghan said there were many positives to continuing his studies in Iran.
3: Close neighboring ties, shared culture and religion and language. Also, the good treatment of Afghan students.
2: It's believed there are more Afghan students in Tehran than in Kabul. That was before the conflict in Iran started. Classes stopped and universities closed, concern for the safety of students and teachers.
3: Not only Afghan students, but all people were living in very difficult and insecure conditions. There were concerns and problems everywhere.
2: Nabibullah said his university assisted with his journey home and promised to update him when lectures resumed. Until then, he waits. Hamid Mohammadi's passport expired during the conflict. Despite repeated attempts, he was unable to renew it.
4: Some students were only about a month away from graduation. It felt so hopeless. We'd already faced difficult economic conditions as migrants, and now people are worried about their futures if the crisis continues.
2: Hamid now works in a local hospital back home in Herat. He too was going to register for a PhD. It was a prerequisite for his plan to take up a teaching position at a university.
4: I used all my savings for studies, and in addition, I worked until midnight. There were times when I didn't sleep for 48 hours because I had to work. It was very painful to see all my hard work and sleepless nights wasted.
2: Studying abroad has been a lifeline for many Afghans, especially women, who have been banned from higher education since 2022. Their futures and those of others like Hamid and Nabibullah are dependent on forces far beyond their control. Caitlin Meredith, Al Jazeera.
0: Health workers fighting Ebola in the Eastern Democratic Republic of Congo are trying to reduce public mistrust by involving families in safe burials. Authorities are racing to contain the fast-moving outbreak. But unsafe funerals, misinformation, and attacks on treatment centers are hampering response efforts in the DRC. Alain Waikani reports from Goma in the eastern part of the country.
5: Health workers here in the Eastern Democratic Republic of Congo are preparing to conduct safe burials. It's one of the worst hit areas by the Ebola outbreak.

0: to break. The bodies of victims remains contagious even after death, which is why they have to be handled carefully by specialized teams.
1: Nous sommes pendant la période de la riposte.
2: The teams are obliged to secure all the bodies during this period. That is why we have come to secure the bodies.
0: Authorities in the DRC have warned that many people are dying at home and it's increasing the risk of transmission. In several cases, family members are withholding information about sickness or death due to the fear and mistrust of authorities. This not only delays medical care, but also puts entire families at risk of infection through contact with contagious bodily fluids. But medical teams are trying to change this.
2: It is with the agreement of the family, and there will be a family member who will also dress in full PPE to see what the team is doing, to avoid rumors.
0: Health workers also say their response is critically under-resourced. They accuse authorities and international partners of setbacks in mobilizing funds, logistic and medical supplies. Some teams even say they lack the most basic necessities, such as clean water.
3: The challenge on the ground, it's not only Ebola virus itself. Years of conflict have fueled mistrust between authorities and local communities, complicating effort to trace cases, isolate patients, and organize safe burial.
0: As medical teams move from house to house, trying to contain a highly contagious outbreak, the World Health Organization is warning it could spread much further and become a regional problem as it's unfolding in an area long affected by conflict, mass displacement, and weak healthcare infrastructure, adding to the challenges. The World Health Organization is warning it could spread much further and become a regional problem as it is unfolding in an area long affected by conflict, mass displacement, and weak healthcare infrastructure, adding to the challenges. Alan Waikani, Al Jazeera, Goma, Eastern DRC.
4: Senegal's National Assembly has elected former Prime Minister Ousmane Sonko as Speaker of Parliament. It comes days after Sonko was sacked by President Bassirou Diomaye Faye. The Parliament's previous Speaker resigned on Sunday to allow Sonko to step into the role. Sonko's PASTEF party holds a large majority in the assembly. President Faye's relationship with his former mentor has steadily deteriorated in recent months as the country struggles with a debt crisis. Well, Texas Republicans have decided who will represent them in the face-off against Democrat James Tallarico in one of the United States' most pivotal Senate races.
5: The next United States Senator for the Republic of Texas, Gavin Patterson.
4: In what's become the most expensive Senate primary campaign in U.S. history, Ken Paxton has defeated Senator John Cornyn in the Texas Republican primary. Paxton received an endorsement by U.S. President Donald Trump, helping him beat Cornyn despite the political veteran's 23 years in Congress. Paxton will now set his sights on beating the Democrats' Texas candidate for Senate. Texas hasn't elected a Democrat to the Senate since 1988. Well, Britain is in the grip of an unusually early heat wave, with temperatures in parts of England climbing above 30 degrees Celsius in May for the first time since record-keeping began. Now, the Climate Change Committee, which advises the British government, is calling for urgent action to protect homes, water supplies, and public services. Sonia Gallego reports from Oxfordshire in England.
6: A country with infrastructure built for cold weather, not extreme heat. Yet this week has seen an altogether different climate, with England recording temperatures more typical of southern Europe at this time of the year than here in the UK. For many, it's meant discomfort and sleepless nights. But for the elderly and vulnerable, the risks are far more serious. Care workers are trying to keep residents cool in buildings designed to retain heat.
7: It's going to be really hot today, Brian, so you need to drink plenty of water.
6: Climate scientists say this is Britain's new reality. And this care service provider is worried communities are not prepared.
8: Over the last 5 or 6 years, over the UK, we've seen over 10,000 deaths due to heat exhaustion during UK heat waves. Now, these are totally preventable. They're not just bad luck.

0: what we've seen is that lots of older people are left at home alone, and so, and they don't experience heat in the same way that a younger person does.
1: The challenge extends beyond care homes. Every heatwave highlights that the country is underprepared for a much warmer future. Britain wasn't built for this type of climate, and the Climate Change Committee warns that it is running out of time. Temperatures could go up by 4 degrees this century. That means that 9 out of 10 homes in England are at risk of overheating. And that's not the only problem. Daily water shortages could hit 5 billion litres. And the cost of adapting to all this? $15 billion a year. Already in some southern areas, people have been collecting emergency bottled water, a problem caused by shortages linked to the increase in demand and construction of housing in areas without sufficient water supply.
2: A situation like this, it just emphasises the fact there is not the infrastructure there to support them. Not only the water, the electricity supply, of course, is an issue.
1: For a country historically associated with a wet climate, officials say these conditions can no longer be treated as unusual, and that hotter weather is a reality Britain will have to adapt to. Sonny Gallego, Al Jazeera, Oxfordshire, UK.
3: Muslims across the world are celebrating Eid al-Adha, or the Festival of Sacrifice. It marks the end of the annual Hajj pilgrimage and involves the ritual sacrificing of livestock. The day begins with special prayers, followed by feasting and the distribution of meat from the sacrificed animal to friends, family, and the poor. But for many, the financial burden of performing an animal sacrifice is rising sharply. Sadadu Madaki is a human rights advocate in Nigeria. This is her story.
4: My name is Adetu Madaki. I am a human rights advocate and an entrepreneur, and I'm here today to purchase a ram for Eid. I came here to purchase a ram for Eid. If we are comparing it to last year, averagely you could get a ram you want maybe between 150,000 to 170. But this year, to get a ram you want, maybe an average ram, it would cost you around 250 to 300. And the minimum wage is 70,000. Of course, it's not going to be possible for a lot of families. Many families are struggling to feed 3 times a day. So ram is more like a luxury for them. So I spoke with a few of the ram sellers, and they confirmed to me that with a lot of insecurity, because following that route is very dangerous. I could call it a death sentence. So many of them would have the cattle and the animals that they would like to bring to other parts of the north and even take it to the south, but then taking the risk of following that route with their cattle and then ending up getting kidnapped and then possibly the bandits killing the animals is just too risky. The war in Iran affected the price of oil in Nigeria. So if a conflict going around thousands of kilometers away have an impact on us, then definitely the ones that are within our borders and just beyond our borders will do have that effect as well.
5: Are you a good one?
4: And then there are a lot of like maybe local markets, animal markets that cannot run this period because of banditry. Because you could just open the market and then have them come and kill people, kill animals, which is very dangerous. So at the end of the day, you put your safety above the business. I'd want every family to celebrate Eid in a very happy way, to be safe during those celebrations. So I do hope that as Nigerians, we make the best out of it. And then don't forget to give your Christian friends their meat.
3: All right, still ahead here on Al Jazeera. This is America looks at Donald Trump's changing immigration strategy.
6: Standoff between Iran and the U.S. over the Strait of Hormuz is complicating efforts to extend the ceasefire.
7: They quickly turned right back around after the reports of two Indian vessels being forced by fire to return.
8: All the preparations are underway, suggesting that the second round of talks will indeed take place in Islamabad.
9: Israel's made it clear that it wants to continue occupying this, what it calls a buffer zone.
10: The Israeli military announcing on Sunday morning that two soldiers had died since the ceasefire was announced. Another 13 had been wounded.
11: Stay with Al Jazeera for the latest developments.
12: The world is changing rapidly, and population growth is slowing down dramatically. A new documentary examines what's behind the decline in global birth rates.
13: Kenyan women are learning more about what it means to have children, examining and questioning.
12: And how this is impacting different cities around the world.
14: The number of pupils has been falling and falling. What happens to our family of schools?
12: The population bust. Baby doomers on Al Jazeera.
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20: Caught up in Russia's war against Ukraine, the fate of two North Korean soldiers hangs in the balance.
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0: You're watching Al Jazeera, a reminder of our top stories this hour. Israeli forces have carried out a series of strikes across southern Lebanon, killing at least 31 people. Prime Minister Benjamin Netanyahu says the military is operating with large forces on the ground and taking control of strategic areas. Iran has condemned Monday's U.S. strikes as a sign of bad faith as negotiations continue toward a peace deal. The U.S. targeted Iranian missile launch sites and mine-laying vessels, which they described as defensive actions. All right, time now to head to Washington for our regular segment, This is America.
1: Hello, this is America, and that is the notorious Alligator Alcatraz Detention Center, deep in the Florida Everglades. We are in the middle of nowhere. Now, this place has faced legal challenge after legal challenge, and now, nearly a year after it was constructed, it is reportedly about to close. Is it a sign of a shift in the administration's approach to immigration? If it is, what does that mean comes next? We've got so much more to unpack on this from here in Florida. But first, let's head to where that immigration policy is run from, Washington, D.C. In our studio there, Rob Matheson.
2: Thanks, Phil. Now, it wasn't long ago that images of ICE immigration raids in American cities were causing almost daily outrage. Images like these, Los Angeles troops and police on the streets confronting protesters, defending undocumented migrants at risk of deportation. The same again in Chicago, heavily armed police clashing with protesters after mass ICE raids in the city. The Supreme Court later banned National Guard deployment to the area. They'd been instructed to target protesters at ICE facilities. And then earlier this year, Minnesota. Heavy military equipment, furious demonstrators swathed in tear gas, people shot and killed. Now, ICE is said to be changing its tactics. It's still carrying out the raids, but they're less public, and there's more training for agents. So will those images of deaths and riots and frightened families still linger with American voters during the midterms in November as they haunt migrants living within the U.S. today?
3: I am very scared. In fact, ever since the raids began,

0: Ever since ICE came here in Kerr County, I'm always scared. And when I go out to the street, I look around everywhere.
1: I hope that after 4 years, another president will come who thinks differently than Donald Trump.
2: There are no words, there just aren't any, because you see your children suffer, wanting to go out for an ice cream. And as a father, even if you want to, you can't. There simply aren't words.

0: the real number is 15, 16 million people into our country. When they do that, we got a lot of work to do. They're poisoning the blood of our country. That's what they've done. All illegal entry will immediately be halted, and we will begin the process of returning millions and millions of criminal aliens back to the places. We have thousands of murderers that came in. They're going to murder people. They already have murdered people in our country.
1: Right, too.
0: And we're going to get them a beautiful flight back to where they came from.
2: Richard Gaisford is at the White House for us. Richard, talk us through the Trump administration's policy on immigration now.
3: Yeah, well, controlling immigration is one policy, a campaign promise that Donald Trump has managed to keep because he's managed to get this country to negative net migration, Rob, for the first time in at least half a century. And he's done that by effectively, you know, strict enforcement, but also making it really difficult for people to live here and then through mass deportation as well. The figures from the White House are quite stark. It shows since Donald Trump came into office in January 2025, more than 605,000 people have effectively been pushed out of the country. But 1.9 million others, it's believed, have left voluntarily, fearing what has been happening to others and wanting to get out. And that is, of course, because the number of ICE agencies, Immigration Customs Enforcement agents, has been increased dramatically by more than 120%. At the same time, they've been strengthening the border, triple the number of troops on the border that Joe Biden had, some 7,500 there now on the southern border, stopping people from coming in and changing policies as they go. Just last week, we had a policy announcement that anyone wanting a green card that's currently in the country will have to make an application from their home country. They'll have to leave to make that application. That could make it very difficult indeed. And it's not without its critics, even from within the Make America Great Again ranks. You see an awful lot of stories around about farmers, builders in particular, watching their workforce being decimated by these ICE raids. But at the moment, it seems President Trump here in the White House unaffected by that. It's more the policy of pushing people out that he's in favor of.
2: That's Richard Gaisford outside the White House for us. Well, the notorious detention center known as Alligator Alcatraz in Florida is expected to close in the coming days. The site held migrants rounded up by the Trump administration's ICE crackdown. It's been heavily criticized for alleged mistreatment of detainees. It's said some were even punished by being held in a cage measuring just 2 feet by 2 feet from the center deep in the Everglades. Phil Lavelle reports.
4: As far as guards go, they got the headlines and the horror. The alligators that give Alligator Alcatraz its name. This notorious detention center sprung up within days last year on a remote airstrip in the Florida Everglades, miles from anywhere.
5: People get out, there's not much waiting for them other than alligators and pythons.
4: Announced with a slick video on social media, production quality akin to a Hollywood movie trailer.
5: As I call it, Alligator Alcatraz.
4: But very little in the way of happy endings here, just lots of stories of alleged mistreatment and despair.
6: I cried a lot.
4: Like Heidi's, she's asked us to hide her boyfriend's identity, but not his story.
6: He was in Alligator Alcatraz for 4 months, picked up by ICE.
4: The conditions he described behind those gates.
6: I wouldn't treat my dogs this way. There's only 3 toilets, there's no privacy. For that, there's cameras above the toilets. There's people there that are yelling and screaming just because of the trauma of being there.
4: Eventually, Heidi found out he had been deported, but not back to his home country. There is a conflict there, so he ended up in Europe.
7: Will he try and come back to the U.S.?
6: We'll see. I mean, I hope so. We're gonna do what we can.
4: Amnesty International spoke to former detainees who described overflowing toilets with fecal matter, lights on 24/7, some detainees being held in a 2-foot by 2-foot cage as punishment, shackled with little water and exposed to the elements, including Florida's brutal humidity and mosquitoes. But the outrage about this place seems to have spurred its sponsors on. Take a look at this, for example. Official government social media posted a meme of alligators dressed as ICE agents. Then there was the

0: sale by local Republicans of alligator Alcatraz merch. The president, Donald Trump, himself came here to tour this facility as it opened.
1: We have a lot of bodyguards and a lot of cops that are in the form of alligators. You don't have to pay them so much.
0: Protesters have held vigils outside for months, including Ariane, every week for her dad.
2: Been under ICE detention since
0: held at alligator Alcatraz for 6 months. ICE arrested him at a routine immigration appointment and took him there. Then earlier this month, he was suddenly released. You can see the smiles. They didn't last long. See, we were actually supposed to be interviewing Ariane today, and she called us a short while ago in tears and told us that she'd actually found her father slumped and unresponsive, and he'd been rushed to the emergency room at hospital. She says he has a number of medical conditions, like diabetes, for example, which she claims was not managed here, and his health has really deteriorated. She described how he needed an MRI, but doctors couldn't do it because he was wearing an ankle monitor. On top of that, because he's at hospital, not at home where he's supposed to be, the entire family is terrified that ICE will turn up and take him away again. There is no doubt that President Trump's controversial immigration policy is undergoing a public makeover.
3: These are Immigration and Customs Enforcement officers.
0: Ads airing during the Super Bowl earlier this year to reframe ICE officers as friendly neighbors and Little League baseball coaches. President Trump even backing renaming ICE to NICE. That's National Immigration and Customs Enforcement. Few here would say there was anything nice about Alligator Alcatraz, a temporary site that they would argue was here way too long. Phil Lavelle, Al Jazeera, outside Alligator Alcatraz in the Florida Everglades.
4: Well, we're joined now by Scott Shuker, the former head of policy at U.S. Immigration and Customs Enforcement, ICE, and Douglas Hay, Republican strategist. Thank you very much indeed, gentlemen, for being with us on Al Jazeera. Douglas, I want to come to you first. We saw there that there is a rebranding that's going on of ICE at the moment, but I want to ask you, why do you think the Trump administration initially felt the need to give the approach towards immigration a much more aggressive image?
5: I think if we look back at the 2024 election, one of the things that Trump ran on was the video that we all saw time and time again of people just coming across the border at their own free will. And he vowed to put an end to that. And so what we see with Trump is he tries to demonstrate using very sharp teeth, very sharp claws, early and often. And that's what we saw there. Obviously, this has gone way overboard with what we saw in Minnesota, most especially. And Trump has faced a real backlash on this politically, even within his own party. It's very hard for most Republicans. Some will always find a way to defend anything that Donald Trump does. But a lot of them were very uncomfortable with the images and the videos that they saw in Minnesota. That caused real backlash within the administration.
4: Scott, there was an impression for people watching outside the country that during this particular time, ICE was essentially being used as a tool of the Trump administration, that it was almost at some point an offshoot of it. Do you think that that was something that ICE bought into, or did you think that this caused problems within the organization?
6: Can I say both? I think with ICE and CBP, there was an effort to elevate elements that were supportive of the president's political agenda. This clown, Greg Bovino, right, was escalated to some made-up field marshal position that had never existed before. It was clear that Secretary Noem and Corey Lewandowski, this free agent who was working for her, were picking and choosing favorites within the agency, elevating some people, pushing other people out. And so ICE and CBP were in the position of being treated like the president's private army. I think there have always been elements within the agencies that are supportive of a Trumpy kind of approach, and there are always elements within the agencies that are much more professional and interested in doing the job the right way. I think it's an interesting question whether the more professional element has been able to execute or whether it's been drowned out.
4: I want to come on to the way that Americans are viewing this, because, I mean, polls are showing that Americans are broadly agreed that the U.S. does have to have immigration controls. But that is how it's done, is being the part that divides voters, particularly along party lines. Here's Alex Baird with a breakdown.
7: So how is the American public gauging President Trump's immigration crackdown? Well, in the latest polling released last week by Quinnipiac University, 40% of people across the political spectrum gave the thumbs up. Well, that number is masking the huge gulf between the left and the right in this country. When you break those opinions down by party, registered Republican voters overwhelmingly back the president. Just 13% say they disapprove. But turn to the Democrats, and the difference is mammoth. A 97% disapproval rating. And that deep split across Americans'

0: anxiety is evident when you hear voters explain it for themselves.
1: Not all undocumented immigrants cross the border here illegally. A lot of them simply fell off because of how unforgiving the U.S. immigration system is.
2: Leave ICE alone. America has every right to deport illegal immigrants from our country. Every single country on earth deports illegal immigrants.
3: This is not about border security anymore. This is about making immigration so punishing and unstable that even legal immigrants are treated like they don't belong.
4: I support immigrants who want to come to a country simply to better a life for themselves and for their family.
5: The parents came here illegally and they brought their child here illegally.
6: Right.
5: Send them all back.
7: Immigrants come over to America and they destroy it. They crush it because they know how lucky they got it. A lot of times Americans don't. They become so entitled that they just don't have any fight left in them.
0: Despite all of that, when Americans were actually asked what concerns them the most, most didn't point to immigration at all. Just 7%. The economy and preserving American democracy rising far above all the rest.
8: Douglas, given the fact that the figures that we saw there just in Alex's report, it's clear that immigration for Americans is pretty way down the list when it comes to the priorities in terms of the run-up to the midterms. But nevertheless, there is a focus on changing that image. Do you think that the change is in response to how voters had reacted to the images of what we saw in Los Angeles or Minneapolis? Or do you think there's a broader acknowledgement that the whole way that it was carried out was simply wrong?
9: Well, you'll never get a public acknowledgement on that from Donald Trump, obviously. But when Trump changes personnel, he's changing policy. And clearly, you know, he saw the same images that we saw. His administration saw those. And the backlash that he got privately from members of Congress, whether that was directed at Kristi Noem or Greg Bovino, it caused a change in personnel. And Trump, you serve at Donald Trump's pleasure. And we learn who's out of Trump's favor when they get fired. And so that has been, I think, the big shift. Policies still remain in place, but how they're being enforced is very different now versus just a few months ago. And as those images don't appear on our TV screens constantly as they were in the winter, that means the issue falls on the level of priorities. If we saw something like Minnesota happen again, that issue would rise. It wouldn't be 7%. It'd be back at like 27%. And there's bad news and bad news for Trump here. Yes, his numbers are terrible on immigration, but it's a low number because his numbers are terrible on pretty much everything else, starting with the economy. And that's what's driving this election at this point.
8: Scott, do you think just because the profile of immigration crackdown has changed and it's been, to a certain extent, downgraded, do you think that's affected the level of intensity that we're seeing in terms of the way that the policy is being carried out?
10: Well, the agenda gets driven by the news media, it gets driven by political opponents, and it gets driven by real people. Last week, not ICE, but USCIS, the legal immigration arm of DHS, announced that they're basically out of the business of approving green cards, of adjustment of status to green cards for people who are here on visas. That everyone who's been working here on an H-1B, everyone who's been working here legally on a visa, millions of people who productively contribute to the economy, who are married to U.S. citizens and so forth, are going to have to go back home and sit there for years waiting to adjust. If that happens, that's going to affect many families whose loved ones haven't been shot in the back by ICE in Minnesota, whose families haven't been crashed into by ICE cars in Chicago, and I don't know what that's going to do to public opinion.
8: I want to talk to you about the people who are going to be carrying out these policies. I mean, the Department of Homeland Security and Immigration and Customs Enforcement, they've been under scrutiny for their recruitment and then their training of new ICE agents. The DHS reportedly plans to spend $100 million in ICE recruitment in 1 year. They've also been accused of using racially charged imagery in recruitment. They're also reported to be using geofencing to target people who attended gun shows and UFC fights, as well as those who show an interest in tactical gear. Now, the DHS has reportedly cut 240 hours from its 584-hour training program for ICE candidates. That's eliminating or reducing training in the legal standard for use of force and arrests. They cut firearms training by about 16 hours and training on the rights of protesters reportedly cut from about 2 hours total to just 10 minutes. I understand also that when it came to the initial recruitment program, agents were offered, or those who wanted to enlist, offered $50,000 bonuses. There were age minimums that were reduced. Superman was used as part of the recruitment in advertising. Now, do you think in terms of the political messaging at the time was essentially that there were no rules. How do you think that influenced the kind of people that joined ICE at that point?
10: Well, I will say, in the administration's defense, I have heard that they are going to be restoring a lot of the cut training under Secretary Mullen. But it was clear that the idea was to bring in everyone and anyone, people who would not have been hired under previous hiring standards. Now, some of that involves bringing in people who'd already retired, sucking in people who had good jobs with local law enforcement, bringing them into federal law enforcement. But as you say, lowering educational standards, lowering training standards, I think it's a little insulting to everybody who's in professional law enforcement to suggest that no real training is needed, to suggest that you can walk in off the street the day you turn 18 with no qualifications. And I would hope that we're going to see a continued turn back towards professionalism.
8: Scott, the images that we've been seeing of troops and military vehicles and a heavy police presence on the streets, Douglas, I'm going to come to you with this, actually. It seemed to equate immigration with crime, and that is a really strong image. I mean, how much is that worrying Republicans, do you think, heading into the midterms?
9: I don't think it worries them. This is Donald Trump's rhetoric from day one. You know, when he took that escalator ride down in Trump Tower, this was a big part of what his founding message was as a candidate, and it's been true for 10 years. And you know, when I see geolocating of gun shows and UFC sites, I hear the Trump base. You know, we could geolocate at the White House in a couple of weeks when there's going to be a UFC fight. So it's not surprising that that's sort of the talent pool, as you would, that they're trying to draw in. He wants to remake the federal government to look like him. That's how he does it.
8: Mm. Scott, what is the risk, do you think, that by reducing the profile of ICE and reducing the profile of the raids that are carried out, subsequently there might be abuses that might, as a result of that, be shielded more from the public eye?
10: Well, the administration has done everything it can to avoid accountability. It illegally closed all of the independent oversight offices within DHS that used to do inspections of detention facilities that would have investigated unlawful shootings and that sort of thing. So I don't have a lot of confidence that they're going to do anything to ensure that we do have transparency. But at the same time, I think it was 2 weeks ago that Tom Homan, the de facto head of ICE, was saying, you ain't seen stuff yet, that mass deportations are still coming. His buddy Dave Venturella, who spent years working for the private prison company GEO, is now going to be in charge of ICE as of the end of this month. And if you look at the president's stock purchase disclosures, he just bought more stock in GEO. So the consolidation, the alignment between the immigration agencies and the private prison companies that supply them looks set only to ramp up, and that is a closed circle to block accountability and transparency. Absolutely.
8: Douglas, I just want to run through the comparison that we have, because we're talking a lot about the Trump administration, but it's no surprise that immigration deportation is happening. It happened under Joe Biden. It happened under Obama as well. Large-scale deportation isn't anything new. There are millions that have been forced to leave the country under both Democratic and Republican presidents. Over George W. Bush's presidency, 2 million people were deported over 8 years. Then, under Barack Obama's 8 years in office, 3 million people were removed. Now, in Trump's first term, which was 4 years, about 1.5 million people were deported. That's on track with Obama. And in Joe Biden's four-year term, 1.1 million people were deported. Douglas, do you think that the Republicans will use this as a rationale that their approach has been correct, that they have, the numbers are down, there are fewer people coming into the country, and it has something that has always happened and on a similar scale. But I wanted to ask you, one of the contributing factors, is it that the countries from where people would be coming from, Venezuela, Mexico, for example, now are in a period of stability comparable to what they had before, that basically there is less of a reason for people to leave these countries and come to the U.S. than there was before? Do you think that that's a factor in the number of reductions?
9: That's a factor. And the images. You know, the images that we've all seen are designed to be seen in Mexico and Venezuela and Honduras to scare people from coming here. So it's a bit of a push and pull on both sides of it. And Trump said, I think about a month or two ago, he said, nobody talks about the border anymore because I fixed it. In a sense, that's true. And if you want to run on an accomplishment and you've solved a problem in Washington is when you solve a problem, nobody focuses on solving the problem because it's been solved. And for Trump, he wants to highlight the success that he's had at the border. The challenge is that also comes with images that turn off so many independent voters. And if we talk about large-scale deportations, if I'm David Valadao, you know, at a very at-risk congressional seat in the Central Valley of California, very immigrant-heavy for agriculture workers, temporary workers, those images scare my voters.
10: Mm. Well, and if I can, right, part of the numbers you showed are reflective of the fact that crashing the economy with COVID drove down border crossings. Nobody wanted to come here to work. If the current spike in inflation also crashes the economy again, we're going to see fewer people wanting to come to work. And that is a big driver of both immigration and then a little bit later deportations.
8: Mm. There is another factor in this, isn't there, Douglas? Because in terms of the economy, there is, by removing a lot of these people from the country, you're also removing a big part of the workforce that's working in agriculture and hospitality. One would imagine that the people who are still in those industries are feeling the economic impact of losing that source of employment.
9: 100%. And this is why prices are such a volatile political issue for the president. It's things that people see and feel every day. Whenever they go to the grocery store or go to a restaurant or a movie theater or what have you, something has gotten more expensive, and they go home and they complain about it. The president is in a real fight on this that he doesn't seem to be able to get a way out of, especially when you consider that Iran has now contributed to that as well. But you go to the grocery store and you get produce. It's more expensive now. That's a real problem for this administration.
8: Yeah, let's talk about another longer-term problem, Scott. Given the fact that the profile has changed and all of a sudden it's called NICE, not ICE, do you think that we're just the Trump administration is essentially just papering over the cracks? Do you think that we are going to see the same problems with ICE, with raids, with the immigration policy that it has coming out in the future once we get past the midterms and so on? Or do you think that this is actually an answer, that this is going to solve the problem, at least as far as the Republicans are concerned?
10: I'm worried that it's going to get worse, because even though their focus hasn't been as much on people with criminal convictions as they said it would be, right? The share of people being deported who have no criminal convictions has been going up and up and up. The fact remains that a lot of the people that they've deported are people who were already in prison on criminal charges. If you try to push the level of deportations up and up and up and up, they're trying to effectively double the amount of immigration detention space, which would support doubling the number of removal seats. They're going to have to start dipping deeper and deeper into the pool of people who not only aren't criminals, but are very long settled in this country with lots of family ties. Mm. And so either there's going to have to be a shift away from increasing removals, or the people who are affected are going to be those who are more and more integrated into American communities.
8: Mm. Douglas, I just want to finish with you. We have about 50 seconds left, but I just want to get an idea. The images of families being broken up, of young children being taken away from their parents and so on, those are going to stay with people in the run-up to the elections. Do you think that this is going to be enough for the Republicans to just allow people to forget what happened, or do you think people are going to really be hanging on to those images?
9: I think by and large, unless there's another flare-up that, like we saw in Chicago and Minnesota, this is not going to be a top-level topic for voters. As the polling you showed, 7% say this is their number one issue. It's what people are experiencing every day in their lives that's going to drive voters. That's prices first and foremost. But ultimately, there is a risk that if one thing goes wrong, because everybody has a camera on them at all times now, that'll be filmed and can be seen by voters over and over again. Mm. And it's something that Trump is acutely aware of.
8: Douglas, we're going to leave it there. Thank you, Scott Shuchat, former head of policy at U.S. Immigration Customs Enforcement, and Douglas Hay, Republican strategist. And that's all from the team here in Washington. We're going to hand back to Al Jazeera's global headquarters in Doha. But first, Phil Lavelle again from outside the Alligator Alcatraz detention facility.
6: Yeah, so this place expected to be gone in the coming weeks. But of course, that whole debate over immigration, over ICE, that will continue through November to the midterms and beyond. And of course, we're going to follow every stage of that, every step here on This Is America, which you can catch Monday to Friday, 18:30 GMT. Or if you're here in the United States, that is 2:30 p.m. on the East Coast. That's it for this edition. We'll see you again soon. Bye for now.
11: This whole peace process is a very clear indicator of the more multipolar, more Westless world that we live in.
12: There are lots of cases of breaking their promises even before the negotiations.
13: It is in the interest of the Israelis to continue the fight, whereas it is the interest of the United States to end the hostilities.
14: Iran has been decimated. They don't want to go back to one day before the bombing started.
15: President Trump doesn't like to bluff. He likes to be very direct with his negotiations.
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23: When, where, and for whom? 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

0: I'm Tom McRae. This is Al Jazeera live from Doha. Coming up on the program, Israeli forces expand their ground offensive in southern Lebanon, capturing and occupying more areas. At least 30 people have been killed in a day of attacks. Four Palestinians have been killed and dozens are injured in an Israeli attack on Gaza City. Israel says it targeted the chief of Hamas's armed wing. Iran says the US strikes in Bandar Abbas on Monday are a violation of a ceasefire, despite progress in negotiations to bring an end to the war. And as the Ebola outbreak spreads in the Democratic Republic of Congo, misinformation is spreading too. We'll explain how health workers are trying to rebuild trust through the burial process. Israeli forces have carried out a series of strikes across southern Lebanon, killing at least 31 people and injuring 40 others on Tuesday. Prime Minister Benjamin Netanyahu says the military is now operating with, quote, large forces on the ground and taking control of strategic areas. It has expanded its ground offensive beyond the Lebanese areas it illegally occupies, about 10 kilometres north of the border. The so-called Yellow Line also extends into the Mediterranean waters that are rich in energy resources, despite a maritime border agreement in place. Obaida Hito reports from Tyre in southern Lebanon.
1: Massive Israeli strikes have pounded eastern Lebanon, hitting Meshghara in the western Biqa' and another strike further north, targeting the strategic Qaraun Dam. More deadly strikes followed an evacuation order covering Nabatiya city. Prime Minister Benjamin Netanyahu says the goal is to secure communities in northern Israel.
2: Under my direction and that of the Minister of Defense, together with the Chief of Staff, we're intensifying our operations in Lebanon. With large IDF forces on the ground and control over key areas, we are fortifying the security zone to protect the northern communities.
1: Israel announced forced evacuation orders for dozens of towns and villages on Tuesday. That rapid acceleration of attacks has taken an immediate toll on civilians. Residential buildings continue to take the brunt of Israeli strikes, leaving homes and lives in ruin.
3: Kids, women and elderly people all sitting here. Suddenly they send warnings and these people get thrown into chaos. They pick themselves up and leave. Look at what happened.
1: In several locations targeted by Israel, rescue workers are being blocked from approaching collapsed buildings. In Ma'arakeh, outside of Tyre, at least three people are still missing under the rubble of a destroyed building. But a formal halt to rescue operations, requested under the 2024 Joint Truce Oversight Mechanism, which includes Israel, is stalling life-saving recovery efforts. From the forced clearance of entire southern cities to heavy bombardment near vital infrastructure like the Qaraun Dam, the scope of this war has fundamentally widened. The diplomatic safeguards designed to prevent this exact scenario have lost their grip. For the millions caught in the crossfire, the illusion of a ceasefire is entirely gone, replaced by a devastatingly familiar reality of past occupation and endless wars. Obaida Hito, Al Jazeera, Tyre, Lebanon.
0: Rami Khoury is a distinguished fellow at the American University of Beirut. He says the attacks on Lebanon are part of Israel's attempt to sabotage the ongoing negotiations between Iran and the US.
4: This is a fascinating reflection, the Lebanese situation and Israel's attacks, fascinating reflection of the many different moving elements in the situation that we have in the Middle East. The Iran negotiations with the United States is central to this. And the Israeli desire, which has been there for almost a century, to assert its military and political supremacy over not just the Palestinians, but all people in the region, including Lebanese and Syrians, is another part. And they converge together now. Because Israel and the US attacked Iran together, the war needs to be ended by ending both the battle that Israel's waging in Lebanon and that the United States is waging against Iran. And the Israelis are increasing their attacks in Lebanon. This is the seventh time in the last 50 years or so that Israel has done this, to go into Lebanon with big military action. Seventh time. Every time they pull out eventually because military strength doesn't achieve their political goals. But this time is different because it's linked to the United States. The United States desperately wants to end the war in Iran. And to do that, they have to end the war in Lebanon. So the big unresolved question is not can the US and Iran agree? They probably can. They've come up with a clear outline, and the nuclear stuff will be negotiated next. The big question is can the US or anybody rein in the Israeli killing machine, which now is running rampant in Lebanon? And this Israeli-American relationship is really crucial right now because it could sabotage the whole Iran-US negotiations. And the Israelis are, that's one of their goals. There's other goals, which I can tell you about if you want, but that's one of their main goals in doing what they're doing.
0: At least four people have been killed and more than 20 injured in an Israeli strike on Gaza City. The Israeli Prime Minister says his forces were targeting the new leader of Hamas's military wing. The identities of the dead have not been released as yet. Benjamin Netanyahu says Mohammed Odeh was the target of their attack. Odeh, a former Hamas intelligence head, is accused of being one of the architects of the October 7 attacks. He was named the leader of Hamas's military wing following the killing of his predecessor, Izzedine al-Haddad, in an Israeli airstrike earlier this month. Al Jazeera's Hani Mahmoud has been following the latest developments from Gaza City.
5: The timing is very significant. Again, people are preparing for Eid al-Adha, which begins tomorrow, they're preparing to celebrate despite the genocide, despite the war and everything that they've been put it through, the Israeli military, with these unpredictable attacks, are turning things upside down for many of the Palestinians here. It's also important to understand why western part of Gaza has become so crowded, congested with so many people, as many parts of the eastern area of the Gaza, particularly Gaza City, are becoming part of the what's called the yellow line, just shrinking the size of the Gaza City and cornering people in this area. So far, what's available is from Israeli media outlets talking about a possible assassination attempt of the newly appointed leader of Hamas military wing. This hasn't been confirmed on the ground by either by Hamas or by the officials here in Gaza City. But what we're certain about is a woman who was shopping with her family was killed on the way in that area, and close to 20 people were reported with the critical injuries to the city. Meanwhile, rescue workers are still in the area as large parts of the upper floors of the building were thrown into the streets on top of cars parked in the areas or the next door buildings, just causing a whole mayhem in the area.
0: The Emir of Qatar, Sheikh Tamim bin Hamad Al Thani, has held a phone call with Iran's president, Masoud Pezeshkian. In a statement, the Emiri Divan said both leaders reviewed the latest developments in the region, as well as efforts aimed at de-escalation, safeguarding its security and promoting regional peace and stability. Qatar's Emir reaffirmed his country's position in favour of political and diplomatic solutions and stressed the need for all parties to exercise the utmost responsibility and prudence to spare the region the repercussions of further escalation. The Qatari Emir has also expressed appreciation to Pezeshkian for the Iranian government's engagement in dialogue and constructive efforts. And the Iranian president praised the Qatari leader's efforts in promoting security and stability in the region. Well, Iran has condemned Monday's US strikes as a sign of bad faith as negotiations continue toward a possible deal to end the war. US forces targeted Iranian missile launch sites and mine-laying vessels, which they described as defensive actions. Iran's foreign ministry called the move a direct violation of the ongoing ceasefire, warning Tehran would leave no act of aggression unanswered. Earlier, the IRGC said it shot down an American drone and opened fire on a fighter jet, saying it had entered Iranian airspace. Let's take a look at where ceasefire talks between the United States and Iran stand right now. Both sides say progress has been made on a potential framework agreement that could pause the war, reopen the Strait of Hormuz, and give negotiators 60 days to reach a broader deal. Iran's nuclear program is a major obstacle, with disagreements over highly enriched uranium stockpiles and the future of Iran's nuclear facilities. Other sticking points include Iran's ballistic missile program, sanctions relief, and the potential release of billions of dollars in frozen Iranian assets and the ongoing Israeli attacks in Lebanon. Jason Campbell is a senior fellow at the Middle East Institute and a former Pentagon official. He thinks it's unlikely the US will agree to withdraw its military assets from the region.
6: I don't see Donald Trump agreeing to completely removing all of the military assets completely outside of the Arabian Sea and the region. I think that what we're talking about now, in terms of what's being reported at least, is some sort of, you know, general cessation of hostilities, the backing off of the U.S. naval blockade, the, you know, reopening of the Strait of Hormuz without a toll system in place, again, at least for this 60-day period. And I think the real details will come on the release of funds, frozen assets, or cutting of sanctions to the Iranians in exchange for this situation. I don't see a complete removal of U.S. military forces from the region being a viable option, at least as part of this framework. I think the conditions will be important here, under, you know, the conditions under which the U.S. agrees to remove its forces from the region. The bigger question, obviously, is the status of the number of U.S. Military installations that are located throughout the region, with the not only allowance, but the support of some of its key allies. In terms of the near term, I don't see that being on the table for the U.S. I think there's going to be much more flexibility in terms of sanctions and the funding because of the economic pressure of the Strait of Hormuz currently being closed. It's just difficult for me to see that without some real significant headway, not only on Iran's nuclear program, but also its ballistic missile program and its ties with proxies in the region, are you going to see the U.S. make such a significant commitment to remove all of its military assets?
0: After months of U.S.-Israeli strikes on Iran, fishing communities along the country's southern coast are struggling to rebuild. But despite the ceasefire, many are afraid to sail far from the shores, as Tohir Desadi reports from Keshem Island in the Strait of Hormuz.
7: Along Iran's southern coast, tens of thousands of fishermen are struggling to survive. Many are still grieving relatives killed in the U.S.-Israeli attacks. Tariq's family is among them. On the day before the ceasefire came into effect, he says his twin sons were wounded in a missile attack. One of them died of his wounds the next day.
8: On the way back from the dock, a nearby missile strike sent shrapnel into the area. Mohammed was fatally wounded and bled to death. He leaves behind a five-month-old baby.
7: He also shows us images of his nephews, Omid and Samir, both fishermen, who were severely wounded in another attack and are now recovering in hospital. For many here, the war has not just claimed lives. It's ripped through the backbone of the entire communities on Keshem Island.
9: These are fishermen's storage sheds and the docking area for fishing vessels that were targeted at least three times during the wartime.
7: People here say consecutive U.S.-Israeli strikes destroyed hundreds of boats, fuel depots, and other facilities.
10: This is only minor shrapnel damage. The vessels that were severely damaged have already been taken away. Of more than 410 boats at this dock, about 170 were burned. Each carried 2 to 3 crew members, meaning around 600 to 700 people were employed here.
7: But the damage extends beyond Keshem.
11: Fishing infrastructure across Hormuzgan province, home to over 60,000 fishermen, suffered extensive damage. Docks and vessels in Hengam, Bandar-i Charak, Bandar Lenge, Jask, and Hormuz Island were struck, with Abu Musa Island reporting the most severe impact.
7: Many fishermen no longer dare to venture far offshore where the catches are better. Instead, they stay near the coast, fishing with one eye on the sea and the other on the sky.
12: My vessel was completely destroyed. Now I fish in a small rowing boat and I feel fear every time I go out. There is a saying that a fisherman only survives while his feet are in the water. If he stays on land, he has nothing.
9: The impact is also rippling through seafood markets. Vendors say the weak economy combined with fewer visitors during the conflict have slashed sales. Along these shores, where life ebbs and flows with the tide, fishermen say the war has left lasting scars. And while these waters may appear calm for now, those whose lives depend on the sea fear the storm is far from over. Toida Sadi, Al Jazeera, Strait of Hormuz.
0: We're still ahead here on Al Jazeera. Britain's record early summer heat wave takes a toll on its elderly.
13: Hard-hitting interviews.
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22: In the morning of Eid, some prepare their sacrifice, while others wait for a share of it. 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It is a joy that reaches those who need it most. 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

0: You're watching Al Jazeera. Just a reminder of our top stories this hour. Israeli forces have carried out a series of strikes across South Lebanon, killing at least 31 people and injuring 40. Prime Minister Benjamin Netanyahu says the military is operating with large forces on the ground and taking control of strategic areas. Iran has announced US strikes on Monday as a sign of bad faith as negotiations continue toward a possible deal to end the conflict. The US targeted Iranian missile launch sites and mine-laying vessels, which they described as defensive actions. Tension in the Gulf is beginning to ripple through global food supplies. Disruptions to gas and shipping routes are pushing up fertiliser costs, and that could affect how much food the world produces in the months ahead. Amma Boateng explains.
1: What does it take to grow crops like this? Soil? Rain? Sunlight? Yes. But feeding billions of people also takes fuel. And that makes our food supply vulnerable to energy shocks. Let's break it down. The Gulf is one of the richest energy-producing regions in the world. Its natural gas

0: is used to make nitrogen fertilizers, which are widely used in modern farming. Countries in the region supply 36% of globally traded urea and about 30% of ammonia. The region also provides nearly 50% of all the sulfur traded in the world. Some countries rely on gas from the Gulf to produce their own fertilizer. But after the Iran war began in February, some attacks hit major gas facilities in Qatar and production stopped. In Bangladesh, 4 out of 5 fertilizer factories shut down. In India, 3 major urea plants reduced output after gas deliveries from the Gulf were disrupted. The Gulf is also a major redistribution point for food moving into the Middle East, East Africa, and parts of South Asia. The United Arab Emirates ranks among the world's leading food re-export centers, linking the Gulf to more than 150 ports. But those shipments must pass through the Strait of Hormuz, and the war has severely disrupted that route. Oil prices surged more than 55% since the conflict began, while gas costs rose by about 20%. For farmers, that means higher costs at every stage, from fueling tractors to moving crops to market. Fertilizer prices have surged, with nitrogen fertilizers rising by up to 50%. Many countries are now in the middle of their planting season. That makes the impact especially severe in regions that rely on imported fertilizer, particularly in Africa and South Asia. Some farmers are reducing how much fertilizer they use. Others are shifting away from staple crops that require more, such as wheat, rice, and maize. Those decisions won't affect supply immediately, but in some regions, harvests could fall by up to 30%, tightening global supply. Already, 266 million people worldwide struggle to find enough food. The UN warns that if disruptions continue, another 45 million people could face acute hunger by the end of the year. In the worst cases, prolonged shortages can turn into famine. Feeding the world relies on a finely tuned system, and when pressure builds on one part of it, the consequences can travel far beyond the fields, often hitting the most vulnerable the hardest.
1: Health workers fighting Ebola in the Eastern Democratic Republic of Congo are trying to reduce public mistrust by involving families in safe burials. Authorities are racing to contain the fast-moving outbreak, but unsafe funerals, misinformation and attacks on treatment centres are hampering response efforts in the DRC. Alain Waikani reports from Goma in the eastern part of the country.
2: Health workers here in the Eastern Democratic Republic of Congo are preparing to conduct safe burials. It's the one of the worst hit areas by the Ebola outbreak. The bodies of victims remain contagious even after death, which is why they have to be handled carefully by specialized teams.
3: Nous sommes pendant la période de la riposte.
4: The teams are obliged to secure all the bodies during this period. That is why we have come to secure the bodies.
2: Authorities in the DRC have warned that many people are dying at home and it's increasing the risk of transmission. In several cases, family members are withholding information about sickness or death due to the fear and mistrust of authorities. This not only delays medical care, but also puts entire families at risk of infection through contact with contagious bodily fluids. But medical teams are trying to change this.
4: It is with the agreement of the family, and there will be a family member who will also dress in full PPE to see what the team is doing, to avoid rumours.
2: Health workers also say their response is critically under-resourced. They accuse authorities and international partners of setbacks in mobilising funds, logistic and medical supplies. Some teams even say they lack the most basic necessities, such as clean water.
5: The challenge on the ground, it's not only Ebola virus itself. Years of conflict have fueled mistrust between authorities and local communities, complicating effort to trace cases, isolate patients, and organize safe burial.
2: As medical teams move from house to house trying to contain a highly contagious outbreak, the World Health Organization

0: organization is warning it could spread much further and become a regional problem as it's unfolding in an area long affected by conflict, mass displacement, and weak healthcare infrastructure, adding to the challenges. The World Health Organization is warning it could spread much further and become a regional problem as it is unfolding in an area long affected by conflict, mass displacement, and weak healthcare infrastructure, adding to the challenges. Alan Waikani, Al Jazeera, Goma, Eastern DRC.
1: Britain is in the grip of an unusually early heat wave, with temperatures in parts of England climbing above 30 degrees Celsius in May for the first time since records began. Now, the Climate Change Committee, which advises the British government, is calling for urgent action to protect homes, water supplies and public services. Sonia Gallego reports from Oxfordshire in England.
2: A country with infrastructure built for cold weather, not extreme heat. Yet this week has seen an altogether different climate, with England recording temperatures more typical of southern Europe at this time of the year than here in the UK. For many, it's meant discomfort and sleepless nights. But for the elderly and vulnerable, the risks are far more serious. Care workers are trying to keep residents cool in buildings designed to retain heat.
3: It's going to be really hot today, Brian, so you need to drink plenty of water.
2: Climate scientists say this is Britain's new reality. And this care service provider is worried communities are not prepared.
4: Over the last 5 or 6 years, over the UK, we've seen over 10,000 deaths due to heat exhaustion during UK heat waves. Now, these are totally preventable. They're not just bad luck. What we've seen is that lots of older people are left at home alone, and they don't experience heat in the same way that a younger person does.
2: The challenge extends beyond care homes. Every heat wave highlights that the country is underprepared for a much warmer future. Britain wasn't built for this type of climate, and the Climate Change Committee warns that it is running out of time. Temperatures could go up by 4 degrees this century. That means that 9 out of 10 homes in England are at risk of overheating. And that's not the only problem. Daily water shortages could hit 5 billion litres. And the cost of adapting to all this? $15 billion a year. Already in some southern areas, people have been collecting emergency bottled water, a problem caused by shortages linked to the increase in demand and construction of housing in areas without sufficient water supply.
5: Situation like this, it just emphasises the fact there is not the infrastructure there to support them. Not only the water, the electricity supply, of course, is an issue.
2: For a country historically associated with a wet climate, officials say these conditions can no longer be treated as unusual, and that hotter weather is a reality Britain will have to adapt to. Sonia Gallego, Al Jazeera, Oxfordshire, UK.
1: Muslims across the world are celebrating Eid al-Adha, or the Festival of Sacrifice. The Emir of Qatar, Sheikh Tamim bin Hamad Al Thani, has been marking the festival in Lusail near Doha. It marks the end of the annual Hajj pilgrimage and involves the ritual sacrificing of livestock. The day begins with special prayers, followed by feasting and the distribution of meat from the sacrificed animal to friends, family and the poor. Eid al-Adha is one of the most important holidays in Islam. Well, that's all from me, Tom McRae. You can find much more information on our website, that is aljazeera.com. The news continues after Talk to Al Jazeera with former ICC prosecutor Fatou Bensouda, who discusses threats, sanctions and whether international justice can still hold the powerful accountable. That's next. Stay with us.
6: This whole peace process is a very clear indicator of the more multipolar, more Westless world that we live in.
7: There are lots of cases of breaking their promises even before the negotiations.
8: It is in the interest of the Israelis to continue the fight, whereas it is the interest of the United States to end the hostilities.
9: Iran has been decimated. They don't want to go back to one day before the bombing started.
10: President Trump doesn't like to bluff. He likes to be very direct with his negotiations.
11: He wants to say, well, I'm actually a deal maker, not a war maker.

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2: A weekly look at the world's top business stories.
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2: From global markets and economies.
4: A number of rate cuts were priced in for the year. Now we are potentially looking at rate hikes.
2: Counting the cost on Al Jazeera.
5: There are no airports nearby, and all the roads leading to this part of the country are impassable right now.
6: The reason why all of this is so valuable for the drug traffickers is that it has a direct access to the river and from here to the port. From here they take the drugs to the ships. Just a cigarette and a few matches. You can set fire to the bush and the twigs that are everywhere here.
7: A lot of people have been wearing masks on their faces saying, we are all Evo Morales. We are all you.
8: Seeing what has happened to Gaza since October 7 has been heartbreaking. I'm so ashamed. I'm so ashamed because it's been done in my name.
9: A leading Jewish voice speaks out against Israel's brutal war on Gaza.
8: Until Palestinians are safe and secure, Israelis never will be, and Jews never will be.
9: Not in my name. Witness on Al Jazeera.
10: Always.
11: International justice, the idea that no one, no matter how powerful, is above the law, that presidents and military leaders who carry out atrocities can be held accountable. It's one of the most ambitious promises of the post-World War II order. But what happens when those accused of violating international law are backed by the world's most powerful countries? Or when the court itself comes under attack? Fatou Bensouda knows that reality firsthand. As chief prosecutor of the International Criminal Court, she pursued investigations in Afghanistan, Libya, Myanmar, and the occupied Palestinian territories. Investigations that placed her on a collision course with global powers. The US sanctioned her. Israel reportedly subjected her and her family to surveillance, pressure campaigns, and intimidation. And behind the scenes, efforts intensified to stop the ICC from moving forward with its investigations. The bigger picture shows a court fighting for credibility, a court accused of selective justice, and a court struggling to survive. I'm Seb Fasen at the International Criminal Court in The Hague. In more than two decades, the ICC has convicted only a handful of individuals, all African militia and local leaders, while figures like Vladimir Putin, Omar al-Bashir, and Benjamin Netanyahu appear to be beyond its reach. So if the powerful are above the law, was the promise of international justice ever real? Fatou Bensouda, former chief prosecutor of the International Criminal Court, talks to Al Jazeera. Ambassador Fatou Bensouda, the former chief prosecutor of the International Criminal Court and currently Gambia's High Commissioner to the UK, thank you for talking to Al Jazeera.
12: Thank you. Thank you for having me.
11: You've worked 17 years for the International Criminal Court, 8 years as the deputy prosecutor and 9 years as the chief prosecutor.
12: Indeed.
11: You had experiences like intimidation, mm-hmm. you had pressure, mm-hmm. and you had real threats mm-hmm. against you because of your work. Yeah. Can you explain to me what kind of threats you received and by who?
12: Well, first of all, thank you for having me. But I also want to just highlight that with the work that the ICC is doing, which is investigating war crimes, genocide, crimes against humanity, and the crime of aggression, the very nature of that work triggers pushback against the court. And this is what we have seen and we have faced from the time the court started until now.
11: So in 2015, you opened the Palestine case.
12: Indeed.
11: You opened an examination, right?
12: Indeed.
11: And then real threats against you and your family started. Yes. Can you explain what kind of threats and who did that?
12: Initially, it was very subtle. I had, for instance, a visit from some people, some guys whom I never knew.
11: You didn't know where they were from?
12: I didn't know where they were from. And they came directly to my house.
11: Here in The Hague?
12: Here in The Hague, when I was still living here. They came directly.

0: I think $500. And they
1: said something?
0: They said something that they were bringing this because it's from a friend or someone whom I have helped. I said to myself, and the assessment that was later made was to show me that they know where I live.
1: Yeah.
0: That was the purpose.
1: Yeah.
0: Because I think if it was an attempt to bribe me, they would at least do it in a better way.
1: Yeah. Or,
0: so I got the message that they're sending.
1: And
0: that,
1: who was sending it?
0: Well, at the time, what I had to do was I received the envelope, I took it to the ICC security, I took it to the registrar and reported the incident. Mm-hmm. And gave him back the $500 I was given and described the situation and also submitted the number plate that was given. Mm-hmm. As far as I know, at the time, the car mm-hmm. was rented that morning from the airport, I think. So I believe these people were coming from outside. But
1: was it ever established where they were from?
0: The only thing that could be established was that the telephone numbers they submitted at the time was from Israel.
1: From Israel.
0: Yes, Israel. That was, but I do not think the Dutch authorities mm-hmm. did more. More was not done to really find out.
1: No investigation.
0: No investigations, as far as I know.
1: And how did you feel about that?
0: Of course, I felt very, not intimidated, but of course, I felt insecure.
1: Yeah. So that was the first attempt by Israel to persuade you to stop the investigation.
0: That I know of. Because I do know that there was an incident before of someone was caught near the house taking photos. Mm-hmm. At the time, there was the situation in Palestine, but there was also the situation in Afghanistan, mm-hmm. you know, in which I had also requested the investigations.
1: Against the U.S. military,
0: the US. Yes.
1: Yeah, for yes. war crimes.
0: Indeed. So, and the cases of, for instance, the Kenya cases and Cote d'Ivoire cases, had not gone away. Mm-hmm. It was still there.
1: So it could have been anyone, basically.
0: It could have been yeah. anyone, to be fair.
1: But this was the first clear Israeli attempt.
0: Yes, yes.
1: So then after that, you actually met the then head of Mossad, Yossi
0: yes.
1: Cohen.
0: Yes, indeed.
1: First in Munich, I understand,
0: yes.
1: right? And
0: yes.
1: then also in a very strange situation in a hotel in New York.
0: In New York, yes.
1: Can you say what happened?
0: Well, you know, what we normally do, or what I normally used to do, is when I'm investigating in any situation, together with my team, especially the cooperation division, we try to meet the authorities at the highest level and request for cooperation. Mm-hmm. So it becomes easier when you go down. Once they see that the high level is committed. So I used to meet heads of state, I used to meet heads of government
1: yeah.
0: about investigations. And in this particular case, I was meeting a head of state in a hotel.
1: Kabila. Because,
0: yeah. Yes, in a hotel in New York. This was within the margins of the UN General mm-hmm. Assembly. So I went there for that meeting, and I was with another staff of mine. Usually, always, I have a staff assisting me in these meetings. And then Kabila said at the time that somebody wanted to meet with me. And the person comes out of somewhere. And yeah.
1: And who was it?
0: It was the head of Mossad at the time, Yossi Cohen.
1: What did he yeah. say?
0: Well, it was to deal with the investigations in Palestine.
1: Yeah.
0: To deal with the investigations. I don't think I can go into all the details, but it really concerned the investigations of the situation in Palestine.
1: He made that clear.
0: Yeah. Yes, of course.
1: Did he say, you should help us and let us take care of you? You don't want to be getting into things that could compromise your security or that of your family?
0: What I could gather from the various meetings that we have had, because apart from that, there were subsequent meetings as well. And what was clear was that

0: they did not want the investigations into the situation in Palestine to go on. That's the bottom line.
1: That's what he said very clearly. Stop it.
0: Yes. Yeah. That was it. That I needed to stop. I didn't have to go along with that investigations. And for me, of course, it's about my work. It's about the fact that I have taken an oath that I will do my work without fear or favor. And this is what I was doing.
1: And you told him that?
0: Yes. All the time in all the meetings, this is my explanation that I was doing my job. Mm-hmm. I'm not targeting anyone. Yeah.
1: And these threats that I just read to you.
0: Yes.
1: He said this.
0: He did. He did sometimes, I think initially not so clearly. But in the end, of course, you know that it is stopped the investigations. First time, very friendly, very nice. I think there was an attempt to win me over. Mm-hmm. But then eventually, it's like, look, you really need to stop this. I think we have talked about this for a few times. And yes, they just wanted me to stop the investigations.
1: And you also perceived it as a threat to you personally and to your family.
0: Of course, of course. And I also know that it had a lot to do with the eventual sanctions that I received. Mm-hmm. You know, as the first person to be sanctioned at the ICC.
1: Yeah, that happened in 2020. You were the first person to get under U.S. sanctions, very strict sanctions. But I want to get to that in a minute, because I want to know how these threats to you and to your family. How did you respond to that?
0: Initially, I would say that I did not. I tried to keep it as quiet as possible, only reporting back to the security at the ICC, but also informing the Dutch authorities at the time.
1: You did.
0: But yes, but I tried very much to keep it away from the staff, the general staff, because I did not want to create panic, you know, amongst the staff that this is what is happening, because I know that all of the staff, or most of the staff that come to the ICC to work, they come with great commitment. They also want to make a difference. Mm-hmm. You know, they are committed to these investigations, which are not easy, investigating and prosecuting this kind of crimes. So they come with that commitment. And for me to expose the fact that I was going through this, I thought, in my assessment, would have a negative impact on staff and would eventually affect our work. But when it came to support from the Dutch government, I'm not aware of anything extra that was done to support me at the time.
1: So nobody talked from the Dutch government to the Israeli ambassador or the government there?
0: I'm not aware of that.
1: We need to take responsibility here because of the ICC is in The Hague, so we are the ones in charge. But
0: I'm not aware of that. Mm-hmm. Even though I have reported, even personally, I went to the authorities to report that this is what is happening, and of course expected more support. But this was not at least as far as I know. Maybe something was happening in the background that I'm not aware of, but as far as I know, nothing extra was done at the time. Also, there are some even authorities that appealed to me that, you know, you really need to stop. This is going very, very far, and it could, you know, you could be harmed or you could be killed or family members could be harmed in some way. But for me, it was out of the question. It was out of the question.
1: It was a risk you were willing to take.
0: It was a risk I was willing to take. There was, of course, a lot of rhetoric. There was a lot of verbal support. But you could not find, you know, the state parties coming together and finding ways to ensure that I'm protected.
1: And why is that?
0: I, as prosecutor.
1: Why is it? Because it's Israel?
0: I have no, you know, if I say why is that, I'm speaking for them. And I don't know the reason why. What I do know is that they have a responsibility. Mm-hmm. As state parties who established the ICC,

0: they have a responsibility to protect the court,
1: mm-hmm.
0: to insulate the court from attacks, but also to make sure that the personnel of the court, like the prosecutor, the judges, and all staff of the court are protected and mm-hmm. feel protected. This is a responsibility that I believe the state parties have to work on more than they are doing at the moment, especially during my time. I know there were a lot of meetings, there was a lot of talk, but I felt that really justice, you know, and those who are trying to do justice, that it is being sacrificed at the altar of political interest.
1: In 2019, yeah. you really announced the investigation mm-hmm. in the Palestine case.
0: Yes.
1: You had enough evidence yes. to look for these war crimes that Israel has been committed or was yeah. accused of.
0: Yes.
1: Then you were put under sanctions pretty soon after by yes. the United States.
0: Indeed.
1: Really stiff sanctions. Can you explain to me how that impacted your life?
0: It did. It did impact my life because people just think that when you're sanctioned, especially with the court, that you can no longer go to the U.S. But it goes far beyond that. For instance, your bank account, if you have one, will be blocked.
1: Mm-hmm.
0: At the time, I had my account with the UNFCU, is the UN Federal Credit Union, which I had opened when I was working at the UNICTR in Rwanda. So this was immediately blocked.
1: Mm-hmm.
0: And simple transactions like booking a hotel, you cannot do that. Transferring to member states, you cannot do that.
1: Were you still paid by the ICC?
0: Well, I will come to that because even here, the banks in the Netherlands also had to comply. But I know at that time that the ICC, the registrar, working with the Dutch authorities, they were able to at least get the banks to accept to pay my receive mm-hmm. my salary and to pay it. At the time, one of the bank that works with the ICC. But there were other banks where, for instance, I had my mortgage that completely closed
1: yeah.
0: down. So in that way, it affects your personal life because simple things that you take for granted that I can
1: How did you grow
0: around? I had to find other ways to do it. Eventually, a Dutch bank was able to assist and we were able to at least do these simple transactions, but also with limitations. Because there are some transactions, depending on the corresponding bank in between, that you cannot do. Like if you attempt to make a transfer to a family member, for instance, if it has to go to a corresponding bank before it gets there, that corresponding mm-hmm. bank will refuse the transaction.
1: Yeah.
0: So it was very, very difficult
1: yeah.
0: just doing these simple things. And also, I remember at the time my son, who lives in the Gambia, had his account also was blocked.
1: Mm-hmm.
0: I also remember that there was a lot of efforts on investigating my husband, you know, who was living with me, to find if there is anything that could
1: yeah,
0: be made
1: against. Yeah, they made photographs and audio recordings
0: yeah,
1: of
0: yes.
1: your husband?
0: Yes.
1: About
0: yes.
1: what?
0: Yeah. They just wanted to find out if he is into anything illegal.
1: Mm-hmm.
0: So all of that was made. And I also think it had to do with the sanctions that were going to be made by the U.S.
1: Yeah.
0: So, yeah, it was a difficult time. That's what I can say.
1: Yeah, because now at the moment we have 11 judges yes. and prosecutors
0: yes.
1: from the ICC
0: yes.
1: also under U.S.
0: sanctions. Yes.
1: But at
0: yeah.
1: that time it was even more strict than now. But still, I mean, this
0: yeah.
1: is also hampering their daily lives. Of course,
0: it will affect, and I'm. It has affected.
1: How much did it impact the work of the ICC, all of this, the threats, the sanctions?
0: Yes.
1: I mean, you can't possibly think that this is still not having any impact
0: yeah.
1: on
0: no.
1: the actual work.
0: Yeah, no, it does have impact. For instance, there are so many things, unfortunately, that perhaps the office is still doing, which I am not able to talk about.
1: Mm-hmm. But the current cases,
0: yes,
1: you mean?
0: Yes, current cases. Current cases, but also the measures that we took
1: mm-hmm.
0: to ensure that our work goes on, that we are not stopped completely. But again, I'm also saying that it is the responsibility of the states to come together and talk to one another and look for a way, look for a structure that can be put in place we can act as soon as these attacks happen. We cannot be, as state parties, we cannot sit to wait for something to happen, mm-hmm. and then we start scrambling to see what can be done. And we don't also speak with the same voice, because there are some states that will definitely not help.
1: Mm-hmm.
0: And they will actually tell you that they cannot help for many reasons, mainly political, of course. So there will be those states, but I think the fact that today we have 125 states, parties to the ICC, they have to get together. It's now long overdue.
1: But isn't that an illusion at the moment? If we look at, you know, the Trump government is really going against the ICC. Israel is doing everything it can to stop this case.
0: Yes.
1: The geopolitical situation at the moment is totally not in favor of international justice, it seems.
0: Yes. It is not at the moment. And there are so many negatives. But this is why we even have to work harder. We have to work harder to ensure that the court is supported. We have to ensure that the court does not disintegrate and fade away. Because this is what those who are attacking the court...
1: Are you worried this can happen?
0: I am, but not really. Because I'm a strong believer in justice, in international justice. I know that there will be the highs and the lows. I know there will be the attacks. I know that there will be attempts to make the court disintegrate and fade away, but I know that there are still people, you know, and there are institutions, and there are countries that want to see
1: increasingly less, right? Less
0: still,
1: countries who are supporting.
0: Still, even if there is less, as I said, there will be highs and lows. You know, these countries can be supported by others, and I do believe that this is what is going to happen. Mm-hmm. The ICC, I believe, will survive. Not only survive, but
1: as
0: will,
1: an independent institution for international justice for any country.
0: Yes. For all, I started by saying that the court is a system. You know, it's just not an institution standing independently of anything.
1: Mm-hmm.
0: It's a system that states have to take up their responsibility. Mm-hmm. They set up this court. They set up the ICC. And they have to take this responsibility of ensuring that the ICC is protected by doing what they are supposed to do legally.
1: Mm-hmm.
0: You know, and I mentioned this. When you are part of the court, when you sign the Rome Statute, you ratify the Rome Statute, you undertake, you know, to ensure that the court works.
1: Yeah, but in reality, it's
0: it.
1: A different story.
0: It is a different
1: story. We have
0: story.
1: At the moment your successor, Karim Khan, chief prosecutor at the moment, has issued arrest warrants against Prime Minister Benjamin Netanyahu, his former defense minister, Gallant, and the three Hamas leaders who already have been killed by Israel. So far, none of them have been arrested.
0: This is nothing new for the ICC. Arrest warrants have been issued before. What is... important here to say is that my successor did his work, you know, did what he was supposed to do, investigated these crimes and have issued the warrants. This has happened before at the ICC. You remember we had the case of al-Bashir.
1: Yeah, who is still on the run.
0: Who's still not arrested. Yeah. But you have had similar cases also at the ICTY.
1: But isn't that frustrating for you as a prosecutor?
0: It can be frustrating, but it doesn't mean give up.
1: But it shows also a double standard in the sense that the convictions we've seen so far, I think, are seven African, mostly militia leaders who have now been convicted for war crimes and crimes against humanity in the 24-year existence of the ICC.
0: Yeah.
1: Some people say this is a very small result. And then if you look at the leaders in Israel, mm-hmm. you look at Vladimir Putin, who also has an arrest warrant,
0: mm-hmm.
1: they say it's a double standard. It's only affecting people in Africa for some reason and not people from, with connections to the United States and Israel.
0: Yeah, you're talking about what they call the Africa bias. And I believe that this was a way of also attacking the court and the credibility of the court. People always forget that ICC did not go to Africa to start investigating.
1: Mm-hmm.
0: It was Africa that came to the ICC. All these cases, all of them were referred, or most of them were referred to the ICC by these African states. And ICC did its responsibility mm-hmm. because those African states who asked the court to intervene are part of the court.
1: Yeah.
0: And if they feel that if they see that they are not in a position to investigate and prosecute these crimes, their responsibility was to ask the ICC to court to yeah. investigate.
1: I understand, and but you were the prosecutor taking it beyond Africa, right?
0: Yes.
1: You were the one going for the Afghanistan case.
0: Yes.
1: You went for the Palestine case.
0: That's
1: so
0: right.
1: You took it
0: That's right.
1: further. You expanded.
0: Yeah. No, but I'm just trying to explain that it's not a question of just target one jurisdiction and go there. And when that jurisdiction starts shouting, you go to mm-hmm. another place. No. It's always a matter of the evidence.
1: You think eventually Benjamin Netanyahu will be brought here to The Hague?
0: This is at least what the ICC wants to see. It is what international justice wants to see. If the investigations have been made and crimes have been alleged to have been committed, and this person needs to be brought before the ICC, whoever it is, whoever, that person needs to be brought before
1: but
0: the ICC.
1: You're still hopeful?
0: I'm always hopeful.
1: You're also here to basically also make a plea to the Dutch government, who is, you know, the country where the ICC is based, to do more to protect the ICC. And also the intelligence services here in the Netherlands have actually warned that the ICC needs extra protection in their yearly report. What should the Dutch government do specifically to protect the ICC?
0: I can say that I felt left alone. I felt unsupported. And I do think that there is the government should look for ways in which they can protect more the officials of the court. And the officials, by that I mean the staff of the court. In the end, they are the host state of the ICC. And the protection that the court needs starts with the host state where the court is located. So this is something I believe that they can enhance more. It's not only about the building. I know that there is some security of sorts about the building, but you also have those who are making the cases mm-hmm. work.
1: The people.
0: Those who are the people. They matter more. And this is the protection that I feel is lacking. I personally experienced it. And I could talk about that to the extent that there were some authority in the, I think it was in the opposition, that was also calling for my deportation and for my arrest and all
1: Dutch
0: kinds of
1: opposition?
0: Things. Dutch opposition. That said, especially when the Israeli case, the Palestinian case started.
1: Looking back at all of this and all your years here at the ICC, was it all worth it?
0: Always. We have to work together to ensure that those who are causing these crimes, alleged to be causing these crimes, are brought to justice. It is critically important for us, you know, going forward. So I don't think that one should ever think that it is useless, that one should ever think that it is irrelevant, or that one should ever think that because there is this pushback, there is this attack, then we should finally just close shop and leave. There are people who need this justice. There are people who have lost complete hope in what is happening in their domestic jurisdictions. And they look up to the court as a beacon of hope. No, we cannot let them down.
1: Ambassador Fatou Bensouda, thank you for talking to Al Jazeera.
0: Thank you very much. Thank you for having me.

0: in-depth analysis of the day's headlines.
1: There will be no absolute winner in this war, and there will be no absolute loser. Both have to take whatever wins they have and exit it.
0: Informed opinions.
2: The torch of global leadership is passing from the United States to China.
0: Frank assessments.
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4: In every story, truth is priority. 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Al Jazeera. 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

0: I'm Tom McRae. This is Al Jazeera live from Doha. Coming up, Israeli forces expand their ground offensive in southern Lebanon, capturing and occupying more areas. At least 30 people have been killed in a day of attacks. Four Palestinians have been killed and dozens are injured in an Israeli attack on Gaza City. Israel says it targeted the chief of Hamas's armed wing. Health workers offer safe and dignified burials for Ebola victims in the Democratic Republic of Congo, where public mistrust is growing. More than 200 people have died in the outbreak so far. And the search continues for the seven people trapped in a flooded cave for a week in Laos. Millions of Muslims across the world are celebrating Eid al-Adha, or the Festival of Sacrifice. Israeli forces have carried out a series of strikes across southern Lebanon, killing at least 31 people and injuring 40 others on Tuesday. Prime Minister Benjamin Netanyahu says the military is now operating with, quote, large forces on the ground and taking control of strategic areas. It has expanded its ground offensive beyond the Lebanese areas it illegally occupies, about 10 kilometres north of the border. The so-called Yellow Line also extends into Mediterranean waters that are rich in energy resources. That's despite a maritime border agreement in place. Obaida Hito reports from Tyre in southern Lebanon.
1: Massive Israeli strikes have pounded eastern Lebanon, hitting Meshghara in the western Biqa', and another strike further north, targeting the strategic Qara'un Dam. More deadly strikes followed an evacuation order covering Nabatiya City. Prime Minister Benjamin Netanyahu says the goal is to secure communities in northern Israel.
2: Under my direction and that of the Minister of Defense, together with the Chief of Staff, we're intensifying our operations in Lebanon. With large IDF forces on the ground and control over key areas, we are fortifying the security zone to protect the northern communities.
1: Israel announced forced evacuation orders for dozens of towns and villages on Tuesday. That rapid acceleration of attacks has taken an immediate toll on civilians. Residential buildings continue to take the brunt of Israeli strikes, leaving homes and lives in ruin.
3: Kids, women and elderly people all sitting here. Suddenly they send warnings and these people get thrown into chaos. They pick themselves up and leave. Look at what happened.
1: In several locations targeted by Israel, rescue workers are being blocked from approaching collapsed buildings. In Ma'arakeh, outside of Tyre, at least three people are still missing under the rubble of a destroyed building. But a formal halt to rescue operations, requested under the 2024 Joint Truce Oversight Mechanism, which includes Israel, is stalling life-saving recovery efforts. From the forced clearance of entire southern cities to heavy bombardment near vital infrastructure like the Qara'un Dam, the scope of this war has fundamentally widened. The diplomatic safeguards designed to prevent this exact scenario have lost their grip. For the millions caught in the crossfire, the illusion of a ceasefire is entirely gone, replaced by a devastatingly familiar reality of past occupation and endless wars. Obaida Hito, Al Jazeera, Tyre, Lebanon.
0: Ali Risk is a security affairs analyst and a contributor to Responsible Statecraft. Despite Israel's destruction in southern Lebanon, he says Hezbollah is proving resilient.
4: I think

0: One of the reasons why Netanyahu is doing what he's doing is because he's been rather surprised by Hezbollah's performance. I think that many people thought that this time Hezbollah was going to be an easy prey, given what happened in 2024 during the 66-day war, where the Israelis scored some major successes against Hezbollah. But it turned out to be quite surprising this time. And I think that's why Netanyahu is being forced to intensify the operation, because there's a lot of criticism, by the way, from northern settlers, from rival politicians. So I think that Netanyahu finds that he has no choice but to do this. Remember that Netanyahu prides himself, I think, of being the prime minister who was able to score these major successes against Hezbollah, which is Israel's traditional nemesis. It was the first Arab force that was able to fight Israel to a standstill in 2006. So after what Netanyahu achieved in 2024, those achievements are now in jeopardy. And I think that's one of the major driving factors pushing him to escalate.
1: At least four people have been killed and more than 20 injured in an Israeli strike on Gaza City. The Israeli Prime Minister says his forces were targeting the new leader of Hamas's military wing. The identities of the dead have not been released as yet. Benjamin Netanyahu says Mohammed Odeh was the target of the attack. Odeh, a former Hamas intelligence head, is accused of being one of the architects of the October 7 attacks. He was named the leader of Hamas's military wing following the killing of his predecessor, Ezzedine Al-Haddad, in an Israeli airstrike earlier this month.
2: There was a sudden airstrike by Israeli warplanes. They hit a rooftop apartment in a building with three missiles, big ones. There is no ceasefire. Day and night there is shelling. They say there is a ceasefire, but not for us. This is the Eid atmosphere, as you can see.
1: Al Jazeera's Hani Mahmoud has been following the latest developments from Gaza City.
3: The timing is very significant. Again, people are preparing for Eid al-Adha, which begins tomorrow, and they're preparing to celebrate despite the genocide, despite the war and everything that they've been put it through. But the Israeli military, with these unpredictable attacks, are turning things upside down for many of the Palestinians here. It's also important to understand why western part of Gaza has become so crowded, congested with so many people, as many parts of the eastern area of the Gaza, particularly Gaza City, are becoming part of the what's called the yellow line, just shrinking the size of the Gaza City and cornering people in this area. So far, what's available is from Israeli media outlets talking about a possible assassination attempt of the newly appointed leader of Hamas military wing. This hasn't been confirmed on the ground by either by Hamas or by the officials here in Gaza City. But what we're certain about is a woman who was shopping with her family was killed on the way in that area, and close to 20 people were reported with the critical injuries to the scene. Meanwhile, rescue workers are still in the area as large parts of the upper floors of the building were thrown into the streets on top of cars parked in the areas or the next door buildings, just causing a whole mayhem in the area.
1: The Emir of Qatar, Sheikh Tamim bin Hamad Al Thani, has held a phone call with Iran's President Masoud Pezeshkian. In a statement, he said the Emiri Dewan said both leaders reviewed the latest developments in the region, as well as efforts aimed at de-escalation, safeguarding its security and promoting regional peace and stability. Qatar's Emir reaffirmed his country's position in favour of political and diplomatic solutions and stressed the need for all parties to exercise the utmost responsibility and prudence to spare the region the repercussions of further escalation. The Qatari Emir has also expressed appreciation to Pezeshkian for the Iranian government's engagement in dialogue and constructive efforts. And the Iranian president praised the Qatari leader's efforts in promoting security and stability in the region. Well, Iran has condemned Monday's US strikes as a sign of bad faith as negotiations continue toward a possible deal to end the war. US forces targeted Iranian missile launch sites and mine-laying vessels, which they described as defensive actions. Iran's foreign ministry called the move a direct violation of the ongoing ceasefire.

0: warning Tehran would leave no act of aggression unanswered. Earlier, the IRGC said it shot down an American drone and opened fire on a fighter jet, saying it had entered Iranian airspace. Let's take a look at where the ceasefire talks between the United States and Iran stand right now. Both sides say progress has been made on a potential framework agreement that could pause the war, reopen the Strait of Hormuz, and give negotiators 60 days to reach a broader deal. Iran's nuclear program is a major obstacle, with disagreements over highly enriched uranium, stockpiles, and the future of Iran's nuclear facilities. Other sticking points include Iran's ballistic missile program, sanctions relief, and the potential release of billions of dollars in frozen Iranian assets, and the ongoing Israeli attacks in Lebanon. Well, Jason Campbell is a senior fellow at the Middle East Institute and a former Pentagon official. He thinks it's unlikely the US will agree to withdraw its military assets from the region.
1: I don't see Donald Trump agreeing to completely removing all of the military assets completely outside of the Arabian Sea and the region. I think that what we're talking about now, in terms of what's being reported at least, is some sort of, you know, general cessation of hostilities, the backing off of the U.S. naval blockade, the, you know, reopening of the Strait of Hormuz, without a toll system in place, again, at least for this 60-day period. And I think the real details will come on the release of funds, frozen assets, or cutting of sanctions to the Iranians in exchange for this situation. I don't see a complete removal of U.S. military forces from the region being a viable option, at least as part of this framework. I think the conditions will be important here, under, you know, the conditions under which the U.S. agrees to remove its forces from the region. The bigger question, obviously, is the status of the number of U.S. Military installations that are located throughout the region, with the not only allowance, but the support of some of its key allies. In terms of the near term, I don't see that being on the table for the U.S. I think there's going to be much more flexibility in terms of sanctions and the funding because of the economic pressure of the Strait of Hormuz currently being closed. It's just difficult for me to see that without some real significant headway, not only on Iran's nuclear program, but also its ballistic missile program and its ties with proxies in the region, are you going to see the U.S. make such a significant commitment to remove all of its military assets?
0: Tension in the Gulf is beginning to ripple through global food supplies. Disruptions to gas and shipping routes are pushing up fertilizer costs, and that could affect how much food the world produces in the months ahead. Amar Bhatting explains.
2: What does it take to grow crops like this? Soil? Rain? Sunlight? Yes. But feeding billions of people also takes fuel, and that makes our food supply vulnerable to energy shocks. Let's break it down. The Gulf is one of the richest energy-producing regions in the world. Its natural gas is used to make nitrogen fertilizers, which are widely used in modern farming. Countries in the region supply 36% of globally traded urea and about 30% of ammonia. The region also provides nearly 50% of all the sulfur traded in the world. Some countries rely on gas from the Gulf to produce their own fertilizer. But after the Iran war began in February, some attacks hit major gas facilities in Qatar and production stopped. In Bangladesh, 4 out of 5 fertilizer factories shut down. In India, 3 major urea plants reduced output after gas deliveries from the Gulf were disrupted. The Gulf is also a major redistribution point for food moving into the Middle East, East Africa, and parts of South Asia. The United Arab Emirates ranks among the world's leading food re-export centers, linking the Gulf to more than 150 ports. But those shipments must pass through the Strait of Hormuz, and the war has severely disrupted that route. Oil prices surged more than 55% since the conflict began, while gas costs rose by about 20%. For farmers, that means higher costs at every stage, from fueling tractors to moving crops to market. Fertilizer prices have surged, with nitrogen fertilizers rising by up to 50%. Many countries are now in the middle of their planting season. That makes the impact especially severe in regions that rely on imported fertilizer, particularly in Africa and South Asia. Some farmers are reducing how much fertilizer they use. Others are shifting away from staple crops that require more, such as wheat, rice, and maize. Those decisions won't affect supply immediately, but in some regions, harvest could fall by up to 30%, tightening global supply. Already, 266 million people worldwide struggle to find enough food. The UN warns that if disruptions continue, another 45 million people could face acute hunger by the end of the year. In the worst cases, prolonged shortages can turn into famine. Feeding the world relies on a finely tuned system, and when pressure builds on one part of it, the consequences can travel far beyond the fields, often hitting the most vulnerable the hardest.
0: Well, still ahead here on Al Jazeera, how tens of thousands of fishermen are struggling to survive along Iran's southern coast due to the war. Also ahead,
3: Bangladesh is facing a major outbreak of measles as hospitals across the country is racing to contain the outbreak. I'm Tanvir Chaudhary. I'll bring you more on this.

0: When, where, and for whom? In its rightful time, across over 30 countries, for every displaced and needy person, your Qurbani makes their Eid. Send it now. Life for relief and development. Where there's life, there's hope.
1: I'm Tom McRae. Just a reminder of our top stories this hour. Israeli forces have carried out a series of strikes across South Lebanon, killing at least 31 people and injuring 40. Prime Minister Benjamin Netanyahu says the military is operating with large forces on the ground and taking control of strategic areas. At least 4 people have been killed and more than 20 injured in an Israeli strike on Gaza City. The Israeli Prime Minister says his forces were targeting the new leader of Hamas's military wing, Mohammed Odeh. The identities of the dead have not been released as yet. And Iran has denounced US strikes on Monday as a sign of bad faith as negotiations continue toward a possible deal to end the conflict. The US targeted Iranian missile launch sites and mine-laying vessels, which they described as defensive actions. After months of US-Israeli strikes on Iran, fishing communities along the country's southern coast are struggling to rebuild. But despite the ceasefire, many are afraid to sail far from the shores, as Tohid Asadi reports from Keshem Island in the Strait of Hormuz.
2: Along Iran's southern coast, tens of thousands of fishermen are struggling to survive. Many are still grieving relatives killed in the US-Israeli attacks. Tariq's family is among them. On the day before the ceasefire came into effect, he says his twin sons were wounded in a missile attack. One of them died of his wounds the next day.
3: On the way back from the dock, a nearby missile strike sent shrapnel into the area. Mohammed was fatally wounded and bled to death. He leaves behind a 5-month-old baby.
2: He also shows us images of his nephews, Omid and Samir, both fishermen, who were severely wounded in another attack and are now recovering in hospital. For many here, the war has not just claimed lives. It's ripped through the backbone of the entire communities on Keshem Island.
4: These are fishermen's storage sheds and the docking area for fishing vessels that were targeted at least 3 times during the wartime.
2: People here say consecutive U.S.-Israeli strikes destroyed hundreds of boats, fuel depots, and other facilities.
5: This is only minor shrapnel damage. The vessels that were severely damaged have already been taken away. Of more than 410 boats at this dock, about 170 were burned. Each carried 2 to 3 crew members, meaning around 600 to 700 people were employed here.
2: But the damage extends beyond Keshem.
6: Fishing infrastructure across Hormuzgan province, home to over 60,000 fishermen, suffered extensive damage. Docks and vessels in Hengam, Bandari Charak, Bandar Lenge, Jask, and Hormuz Island were struck, with Abu Musa Island reporting the most severe impact.
2: Many fishermen no longer dare to venture far offshore where the catches are better. Instead, they stay near the coast, fishing with one eye on the sea and the other on the sky.
7: My vessel was completely destroyed. Now I fish in a small rowing boat and I feel fear every time I go out. There is a saying that a fisherman only survives while his feet are in the water. If he stays on land, he has nothing.
2: The impact is also rippling through seafood markets. Vendors say the weak economy combined with fewer visitors during the conflict have slashed sales. Along these shores, where life ebbs and flows with the tide, fishermen say the war has left lasting scars. And while these waters may appear calm for now, those whose lives depend on the sea fear the storm is far from over. Tohid Asadi, Al Jazeera, Strait of Hormuz.
1: In the U.S. state of Texas, the candidate backed by President Donald Trump has won the primary election to stand as the Republican candidate in November's Senate race. Ken Paxton, who is the state's attorney general, beat longtime incumbent Senator John Cornyn in a tight and very expensive contest. From Washington, our chief U.S. correspondent, Alan Fisher, reports.
8: Tonight, we've come up short in this primary runoff.
9: This was a political last stand for John Cornyn, a Republican establishment figure Donald Trump didn't think was loyal enough. So he threw his support and endorsement behind scandal-plagued state attorney Ken Paxton. That was enough. Paxton won and will now be the Republican candidate for the Senate in Texas in November.
10: President Trump is the leader of our party, and his endorsement in this is the most powerful force in politics. And I'm honored to have his support, and I look forward to working with him in the Senate to deliver for Texas.
9: The win demonstrates Trump's continuing grip on the Republican Party. Cornyn was well regarded among his Senate colleagues in Washington, part of the leadership, a man who backed the president most of the time, but delayed his endorsement during the last presidential cycle. What he hoped would be a celebration party quickly became a wake for his political future.
8: I've spent most of my time in the Senate building the Republican Party in Texas and in the U.S. Senate, and I've always supported the Republican ticket, and I intend to do so again in this general election. I've said throughout this race that I trust the voters of Texas, and they've made their decision, and I must respect it.
9: The Texas senator is the second big name to tumble in recent weeks. A Trump-backed candidate managed to defeat incumbent Senator Bill Cassidy in Louisiana just 2 weeks ago. And many minor candidates with the White House endorsement have sailed to victory. Many Republicans believe that this win will actually give Donald Trump a headache, that Paxton is too tainted, too extreme to connect with ordinary Texas voters, especially up against a moderate Democrat named James Tallarico. So Trump is going to have to spend a lot of time, a lot of money, and unite the party if the Republicans are going to win in Texas in November. Alan Fisher, Al Jazeera, at the White House.
1: A team of rescuers are racing to try and save seven people who have been trapped in a flooded cave in Laos for a week. They were hunting wildlife and looking for gold ore when heavy rain triggered landslides, blocking their exit. An eighth person alerted authorities after managing to escape the cave, located in the mountains in Laos's central province of Saisambun.
11: Inch by inch, they descend into the depths of a cave system running beneath the mountains of central Laos. They're searching for seven people trapped underground for a week by flash floods. Eight villagers entered the cave in search of gold ore and wildlife, but only one managed to make it out, sounding the plea for help. What was initially a local volunteer mission has been bolstered by the arrival of a Thai rescue team and a dive expert from Finland. The caverns and tunnels are incredibly narrow and run for hundreds of meters. It's too cramped to even carry oxygen tanks.
12: The biggest challenge is that the access way down there is very, very tricky to navigate. This mining area they're using is a natural cave where they've now been digging away the soil and hunting for gold. And the water then has made the whole passageway that they normally walk very, very unstable.
11: Air pockets allow rescuers to navigate from chamber to chamber in search of any sign of life. A pump has been running 24 hours a day since the operation began, trying to reduce the floodwaters. The area above the cave has four vertical shafts that authorities believe could provide alternative entrances into the cave system. Experts who were part of the 2018 rescue of Thai teenagers trapped for 18 days in a flooded cave are cautiously optimistic.
12: It is possible, because obviously it's been proven to be possible. to survive for that time and that duration in an environment like that. But it's probably also unlikely.
11: Rescue teams are confident they're closing in on a location where the group is trapped, but continued rain will complicate an already treacherous rescue attempt. Michael Apple, Al Jazeera.
1: Bangladesh is dealing with its deadliest measles outbreak in almost 20 years. More than 500 children have died, while tens of thousands of suspected cases have been recorded. Hospitals are struggling to cope with the surge in patients. David Chowdhury reports from Dhaka.
13: Inside Bangladesh's crowded government hospitals, doctors are fighting to save young lives. Many of the children who arrive here are struggling to breathe, their small bodies weakened by measles. Afroza Begum's baby is 6 months old.
14: It's been 5 days. He was supposed to be discharged, but he suddenly started vomiting again and developed stomach problems and a fever, so the doctors asked us to stay longer.
13: What began as a scattered cases a few weeks ago has become the country's worst measles outbreak in decades.
3: My son had a high fever and rashes for several days. At first, local doctors thought he had pneumonia, and when we brought him to Dhaka, he was diagnosed with measles. He's recovering now, and his condition is improving.
13: Bangladesh used to run nationwide vaccination campaigns, but health officials say political turmoil, as well as disruptions caused by the COVID-19 pandemic, vaccine shortages, and fragile healthcare systems have left millions of children unprotected.
15: Healthcare workers at this government-run hospital say many children are arriving too late with severe respiratory complications from measles, while hospitals across Bangladesh are racing to contain an outbreak that continues to spread.
13: Emergency vaccination campaigns are underway targeting millions of children, but health officials say the full impact could take months to be felt. Most victims are younger than 5, many of them unvaccinated or only partially immunized.
7: For the past 3 months, we have been receiving a high number of measles patients. Now

0: The more government and private hospitals are treating measles cases, the pressure on this hospital has started to ease slightly.
1: For anxious parents, measles is no longer a disease of the past, but a growing fear in hospital wards across the country. Tanvir Chaudhary, Al Jazeera, Dhaka.
2: Muslims across the world are celebrating Eid al-Adha, or the Festival of Sacrifice. The Emir of Qatar, Sheikh Tamim bin Hamad Al Thani, has been marking the festival in Lusail near Doha. It marks the end of the annual Hajj pilgrimage and involves the ritual sacrificing of livestock. The day begins with special prayers, followed by feasting and the distribution of meat from the sacrificed animal to friends, family and the poor. But for many, the financial burden of performing an animal sacrifice is rising sharply. Sadatu Madaki is a human rights advocate in Nigeria. This is her story.
3: My name is Adetu Madaki. I am a human rights advocate and an entrepreneur. And I'm here today to purchase a ram for Eid. I came here to purchase a ram for Eid. If we are comparing it to last year, really, you could get a ram you want, maybe between 150,000 to 170. But this year, to get a ram you want, maybe an average ram, it would cost you around 250 to 300. And the minimum wage is 70,000. Of course, it's not going to be possible for a lot of families. Many families are struggling to feed three times a day. So a ram is more like a luxury for them. So I spoke with a few of the ram sellers and they confirmed to me that with a lot of insecurity, because following that route is very dangerous. I could call it a death sentence. So many of them would have the cattle and the animals that they would like to bring to other parts of the north and even take it to the south, but then taking the risk of following that route with their cattle and then ending up getting kidnapped and then possibly the bandits killing the animals is just too risky. The war in Iran affected the price of wool in Nigeria. So if a conflict going around thousands of kilometers away have an impact on us, then definitely the ones that are within our borders and just beyond our borders will do have that effect as well.
4: Are you a good one?
3: And then there are a lot of like maybe local markets, animal markets that cannot run this period because of banditry, because you could just open the market and then have them come and kill people, kill animals, which is very dangerous. So at the end of the day, you put your safety above the business. I'd want every family to celebrate Eid in a very happy way, to be safe during those celebrations. So I do hope that as Nigerians, we make the best out of it, and then don't forget to give your Christian friends their meat.
2: 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You can find more information on our website, aljazeera.com. The news continues here after the bottom line, which is up next.

0: Hi, I'm Steve Clements, and I have a question. President Trump's grip on the Republican Party seems stronger than ever, but what does it mean for the upcoming midterm elections? Let's get to the bottom line. Let's call it Trump's revenge. In primary elections across the country, U.S. President Donald Trump endorsed candidates to run against his most vocal critics inside his own party. And almost across the board, Republican voters chose those Trump handpicked candidates and unseated at least two powerful representatives and one senator. Now the picture is sharpening as both Democrats and Republicans head into November's midterm elections when the entire composition of Congress is up for grabs. Republican voters still rate Trump highly, but other Americans, well, not so much, as the war on Iran turns into a frozen conflict and questions surround the economy. So how's the political map looking with 5 months left to go? Today we're speaking with Hogan Gidley, senior policy advisor for the America First Policy Institute, and he's former White House principal deputy press secretary in the Trump administration, as well as national press secretary for President Trump's reelection campaign. And also Matt Duss, executive vice president at the Center for International Policy, and he was former senior advisor to Senator Bernie Sanders. You know, guys, we're kind of having a horse race discussion as we go towards the November midterm elections. And I want to start with you, Hogan. We just saw the loss of Thomas Massie in Kentucky in one of the most expensive House races of all time. What do you think of this? What do you take away from that moment?
1: Well, listen, my 25 years in politics, I've never seen somebody's endorsement matter more

0: lion. He's in the most conservative district in the state of Kentucky. He did not support Donald Trump, yes, but his voters supported him because he ran on and won on border security, lower taxes, and in the signature piece of legislation, the one big beautiful bill with no tax on tips, no tax on overtime, lower taxes on Social Security, funding for a wall, funding for border security, he voted against it. And I go up to the House often. I have a lot of friends up there. Every time Republicans voted yes on something and needed him, he voted no. Every time they voted no on something, he voted yes. He was always at odds. He never could be satiated. It was unclear always what he wanted. And when you tried to have conversations, he just said, no, it's not good enough for me. I'm just going to vote against it. And when Mike Johnson suffers through the...
1: So just for our audience, Mike Johnson, the Speaker of the House.
0: Speaker of the House, yes, suffers through the slimmest margin of majority in history, 2-3 votes at any given time, you always have to write off Thomas Massie right off the top. It's very difficult to get things done like that, and I think the voters of Kentucky were quite furious at
1: it. Let me go an inch deeper with you, and I can accept how you laid it out. I've talked to Representative Massie many times. Many Republicans that were following President Trump ran on wanting to know what was in the Epstein files. Many Republicans ran believing that what Biden and previous presidents had done, President Obama, these forever wars in Iraq and Afghanistan, with a lot of both Republican and Democratic presidential complicity, they wanted an end of those and a focus on America. I mean, you're in the America First Policy Institute. So to some degree, One could look at Massie and say, hey, he was just following what Trump had laid down as the groundwork before.
0: Yeah, but again, he voted with Trump sometimes, of course, but it was those key moments that really mattered. And Massie didn't say a word about the Epstein files, neither did his best friend, Democrat Ro Khanna from California, until Donald Trump was elected. And we wouldn't even be able to have a discussion about who was in the Epstein files or what was going on there without a Republican president demanding these things were released and a Republican Congress doing hearings to make sure the American people knew about it. Massie got consistently more conspiratorial, and I think that hurt him as well. When pollsters I talked to on the ground in Kentucky were very clear that two things really hurt him. One was not supporting the agenda they put him in Washington to actually execute. But second was continued support from people like radicals, Hassan Piker, Jasmine Crockett, Ro Khanna, Cenk Uygur, people like that who were on the far left in this country, supported Massie. That was problematic for a lot of voters. And so while he talked about things like the Epstein files, it kind of fell on deaf ears and seemed kind of like a political expedience. He's trying to seize some type of moment because he sure didn't say a word about it in the Biden administration when they didn't let us know about any of it.
1: Matt, I think it is not inaccurate to say that President Trump seems to be more tightly in control of a smaller tent, a narrower and narrower tent.
2: Yeah.
1: How should Democrats respond to that, and how are they responding to it? Because I don't see anybody taking advantage of this moment.
2: I would agree with you. I mean, this is an historically unpopular president, but ironically, as you point out, at the same time, this is a president who has more control over his own party than any president in our lifetimes, any president probably of the modern era. And let's remember, I mean, this is a very different era than the one that LBJ and FDR lived in. Our media environment is different. Our electoral environment is different. Certainly, our campaign finance environment is very different, in addition to Trump's endorsement, although I agree that Trump's endorsement carries an enormous weight. The amount of money that outside groups can pour into these primaries, as you noted, Massie's primary was the most expensive one we've ever seen. This makes an enormous impact. All these things are related. Now, what are Democrats doing about it? Unfortunately, not a lot. I do think we see, obviously, my former boss, Senator Sanders, has been trying to tee up a set of arguments for Democrats to make. We see people like New York Mayor Zohran Mamdani teeing up a very important argument about affordability. We've seen some echoes of that.
1: Where's the muscularity? Yeah. Mamdani, I think that's why President Trump likes him.
2: Yeah.
1: Because he actually saw a guy who pushed back,
2: right,
1: ran his city. He's
2: right
1: out there, you know, came in against, you know, all odds with both parties in some, you know, ways essentially obviously coming after Mamdani. I think Donald Trump respects that. But where's the muscularity in the Democratic Party, which we do see in President Trump?
2: Right. A question many of us are asking. Well, we can point to certain individuals who are making the arguments, who are taking advantage of this moment. Listen, it's not just the Epstein files. It's not just the Iran war, both of which are complete repudiations of things that Trump promised, things that he ran on. Even this most

0: recent summit with China. We saw him with a plane load of corporate executives. He wasn't there to advance the security and the prosperity of the American people. He was there to line the pockets of himself and his cronies. There's such a wide field of arguments Democrats could be making right now, but they have still, as of right now, failed to tee that up in any meaningful way. We'll see what comes out of the midterms. But again, given where we are now, I wish I was more hopeful.
1: Hogan, I find it interesting that the coalition that the president got together included a rising number of black men, of Hispanic men. As you kind of look at the future of the Republican Party, even after Trump, or going into this next election in November, is that coalition that you helped put together, that you helped speak to, still with him?
2: Well, I think historically, Republicans do very poorly with blacks in this country, very poorly with Hispanics. Donald Trump doubled up Mitt Romney, doubled up George W. Bush with both groups. And remember, the criminal justice reform he was able to accomplish in the first Trump administration, funding HBCUs in numbers that
1: they've
2: never seen.
1: These are historically black
2: colleges and universities,
1: in the United States,
2: things that they had to come back every year and ask for that funding. And Donald Trump said, why don't we just give it to you all the time? It didn't make any sense. The Platinum
1: Plan. He did
2: plan.
1: A huge block grant. I mean, just to
2: a
1: be
2: huge
1: fair,
2: block yeah. grant, of course. And then he also ran on, won on twice, deportation and building a wall. And still, despite Republicans, the autopsy, which I know we'll get to, Republicans before saying, oh, no, you have to coddle up to Hispanics in this country. He said, no, if you're not here legally, you're going home. He got record numbers of Hispanics to vote for him as well, because it turns out.
1: So beneath the surface, there's more going on than we see.
2: Yes. Yes. From the policies and the successes. But more than that, it turns out, regardless of race, religion, color or creed, you want better opportunities. And if you feel like the party in power isn't doing it, you're going to look elsewhere. Donald Trump gave them that option. They took it. And so we'll see what happens in the next election.
1: Just to go a notch further, though, and to push back a little bit, we've seen redistricting mania, you know, essentially
2: sure.
1: Gerrymandering to a new degree that we haven't seen in a long time. Republican states doing it, Democratic states doing it. So if you are a black individual in Texas or Florida, et cetera, or Tennessee, you may see your representation go down dramatically. Do you think that runs the risk of losing those constituents that were part of the machine?
2: Right. Well, it's not representation with race. It's representation for ideology. So in Memphis, for example, you're getting rid of a white old man and replacing them potentially with a black Republican. So even Politico had a poll out that said a plurality of Democrats really didn't care about the racial structure. They would gerrymander however they could to gain and maintain political power if it meant Republicans had fewer seats. They didn't care if the person elected was a majority-minority district. They didn't care. So kind of they gave up the ghost when they were asked those polling questions.
1: You know, to make a long story short, the Democrats in their own autopsy said that their leadership was not speaking to all groups, mm-hmm. that they'd been taken over by identity politics, that there were a lot of things they didn't, that the Biden team were not supportive of the Kamala Harris team,
0: yeah.
1: and that her messages didn't land, et cetera. I mean, it's a pretty devastating
0: yeah.
1: internal
0: as
1: critique.
0: It should be. But no, I mean, let's just first say that this has been handled extremely poorly from the very beginning. Ken Martin made a really unequivocal promise that he would do this autopsy. It would be released very soon. He did not keep that promise. He did possibly the worst thing, which was continue to delay and delay and dissemble until finally he released it. And we can all see what a mess this is. But it doesn't, as far as I've been able to see yet, and I haven't read it entirely from what I've been able to see from some of just the reviews and the takeaways, it really doesn't tell us a lot that we didn't already know that wasn't dribbling out, that we couldn't see with our own eyes from the reporting, which is that Democrats didn't have a strong enough message. Obviously, President Biden staying in the race as long as he did, people had concerns with his age going back well before he eventually had to drop out, giving Vice President Harris a very short
1: time. Not to interrupt, but part of the report is saying Republicans are better at politics than Democrats.
0: Well, right now, unfortunately, that's correct.
1: You know, if you were to do an autopsy of the Republican win when Donald Trump came in, are there moments of hubris or warning signs if you were to look at the election that you helped win that Republicans need to be careful of?
2: You mean for the future election?
1: Yeah.
2: Upcoming? Listen, I think Republicans are, while that autopsy said Republicans are better at politics, I don't agree with that. Because in large part, Republicans tend to, a couple things that are difficult for us to be able to maintain wins and things like that. We don't continue selling what we do. We'll pass a tax cut and just assume everyone knows it. Polling shows 67% of people in this country didn't even know there was a tax cut in the big, beautiful bill. That's a problem. So when you start to file your taxes and you're getting more money, you don't know who to thank for that. Republicans need to do a better job. Democrats always tell you the things they are doing consistently.
1: So they don't know what gave them the tax cut, but they do think they know what gave them higher costs at the fuel pump.
2: Yes.
1: So is Iran, is Iran mugging the president right now?
2: No, I don't think so, because, look, Donald Trump got gas prices down to record lows before. I think he can do it again. This military operation needs to wrap up when he is done and when it's complete. And Democrats and Republicans will always argue before and during these conflicts, pro and cons. The difference is typically the outcome. If you are perceived to have won, everyone's going to be fine with it. If you're perceived to have lost, that's going to be a problem. And so the administration, I'm most certain, is keenly aware of this fact and focusing on making sure that when they do finish this thing up, that it's not just a win that they know they have. They, as I mentioned back to my first point, they have to keep selling it over and over again. But it's not just the past. You also have to give a brighter future to people as well and show them, here's what we're going to do. If you like tax cuts, if you like a closed border, if you like safety and security in your city streets, just wait. Here's what we're going to do the next time around should you keep giving us the keys to the castle. And they haven't done a good job of that
1: yet. So, Matt, we're on foreign policy a little bit here. And so one of the other questions is, as Hogan just said, if you're perceived to have won, it's one thing. If you're perceived to have lost, another. What if you're perceived to have muddled?
0: Yeah.
1: And muddled on Israel, Palestine, and Gaza, muddled on the Ukraine war, and led to essentially what was a frozen conflict by not weighing in definitively. Tell me where I'm wrong.
0: Yeah, well, I think Hogan is right. Perception matters. But I think let's go back to the Iraq war. I mean, I would say, well, perception of whom? The Iraq war is just to use that as an example in terms of Washington. The perception of a lot of foreign policy officials and analysts, and you and I were part of these conversations, is that George W. Bush actually saved the Iraq war with the surge and that we managed to pull some kind of victory out of what could have been an overwhelming defeat.
1: Which created a forever war.
0: Which created a forever war, but I mean, again, Washington was convinced that was the right move. We had a view that turns out was shared by the American people, which was that the Iraq war was a disaster. And Donald Trump turned a lot of, you know, he got attention when he was the only one on that debate stage back in 2015 to tell that truth, because he understood what the vast majority of the American people did was that the Iraq war was a disaster. I have a very hard time seeing how he gets anything out of this Iran war that he could reasonably interpret to the American people as a success.
1: Hogan, with everything going so well for Donald Trump, and it was going well, we heard the State of the Union address, very low gas prices. Now, a lot of my Democratic friends would have argued with the statement he just made, but on all accounts, controlling the party, doing really well, how did he trip into the Iran conflict so easily when we even know many of his advisors were strongly cautioning him against it, saying that there were real repercussions out there that one couldn't take too lightly?
2: Well, I wouldn't say he tripped into it. I would say he stormed into it with a very conscious effort to try and rid the world of a nuclear power or a nuclear power that they wish they
1: were
2: a nuclear wannabe power.
1: Now, some might say they weren't a nuclear wannabe.
2: They were not, but they were obviously doing it. And being the world's largest state sponsor of terror is something that Democrat presidents have talked about for decades. Republican presidents have talked about for decades. And to go back to both of your points, this president is a president of action. You may not like all of the actions, but he looked around and said, I don't see the world as I want it to be. I'm not going to pretend as though Iran is going to be better off and love America if we give them a few iPhones and set up a Domino's pizza. He said they are the world's largest sponsor of terror. We've got to do something about that. And so I think as he made peace deals all over the world, 8 or 9 of them at last count, he also looked at this one and said, all right, I'm going to give the Iranian people some help and some hope here, if at all possible, by doing this strategic military operation. Now, the question is, as I just said, what happens moving forward? How is this going to be considered a win by the American people, whether the administration thinks it is or not? What do the American people think about this heading into the election? And I will tell you, as we all know, this always comes back to the economy. How did it impact you here at home? If you don't think it mattered at all, the question is going to start to circulate, like with the Iraq war, what are we doing there? And remember, Donald Trump's biggest kind of bone to pick with that whole conflict for 20 years was, we didn't take the oil? Why didn't we take the oil? So there's a question I have in my mind, which is, he's there now. Is there some design to take the oil, or at the very least, work the oil markets to make it better for America. If that's the case, I think he'll be fine.
1: So a lot of assumptions, and we'll have to see. Let me play a clip of something President Trump shared about this moment and about another leader in the Middle East. Let's listen.
3: What have you said to Prime Minister Netanyahu about Iran and how long to hold off on strikes?
4: He's fine. He'll do whatever I want him to do. He's a very, very good man. He'll do whatever I want him to do, and he's a great guy. To me, he's a great guy.
1: So, Matt, here he says, I control Netanyahu. Do you believe he controls Netanyahu?
0: You know, I don't know if I do. I mean, let's go back. Even before this war, even before last June's strikes on Iran, Netanyahu has long been working toward this war, alongside people here in Washington, people like Lindsey Graham. And as you noted, this is not something that was driven from within Donald Trump's own administration. This is something that was pushed on him by people outside the administration, the people we mentioned, people like Mark Levin, this radio host who for some reason has influence on American foreign policy. I don't know why. But again, Donald Trump is the president. The buck stops with him. But he is in this situation, as I understand it. My colleague will tell me if he thinks this is wrong, but I believe Donald Trump does want to wind this down, but he does need some kind of plausible victory narrative for himself to get out of this war. And that is something the Iranian government, very understandably, is not interested in providing for him.
1: Hogan, we've seen President Trump talk about Greenland. You know, he nabbed the leader of Venezuela, who's now there. We're talking a lot about Cuba. He has taken a different direction than the Biden administration had taken with Ukraine. But we have a kinetic war in Iran now with Iran. When you look at that, is there a way that this president ever goes back to the, oh, we're not going to get into these kinds of wars again. America's, does he have any credibility to go back to that original MAGA successful theme that we're not going to get dragged in the traditional conflicts that most presidents do?
2: Sure, because these two things are obviously different. A eight-week war, an eight-week military operation is not the same as a 20-year one. And when he ran on these issues, what he did talk about, too, little nuances here, he said, I'm not going to get into any stupid wars. I'm not going to get into any long-term entanglements. Now, we can debate over what the word long-term means. We can debate over wins and losses. But those are things that are differentiating factors. He was one of the ones, as you just pointed out, who said the Iraq war was ridiculous and we shouldn't have done it. As president of the United States, you mentioned his advisors. I don't think he's pushed into this by any of those advisors because, as we also talked about, he has advisors that are on both sides of this. Some say they didn't want him to do it. Some say they did. However, the American people didn't vote for those advisors. They voted for Donald Trump. He makes those decisions. And at his core, what Donald Trump hates is death, destruction, and suffering. And when he sees the Iranian people suffering, when he sees people being hanged, people being slaughtered, he doesn't like that at all and wants to do something about it, which is the same problem with Ukraine, the same problem with Russia. That's why he wants to get involved in this particular piece. And I think, in large measure, what he does now moving forward, that's going to be the game, whether he wins or loses. Yeah.
1: Matt, just to wrap up. You want to respond?
0: I just got to push back on this idea that Donald Trump cares about human rights at all. He's very happy to sell arms to regimes that are just as bad, if not worse, than Iran. I guess he doesn't like death and suffering. I hope no one does. But the idea that this war was launched in any way to advance the interests of the Iranian people, I find extremely unconvincing.
1: Noted. But I want to ask you a question. A lot of Democrats see a blue wave coming in November. They look at it as an opportunity from their perspective to restore some checks and balances on the government, to win seats both in the House and even possibly take the Senate. Do you see that wave coming? And is going to happen regardless of how disorganized the Democrats
0: are? No, I mean, you never want to, you know, don't count your chickens before they're hatched. But I do think, you know, according to the polling, they will almost certainly take the House. And I think they're in a better position to take the Senate than they have been in a long time. Although I certainly wouldn't call that a sure thing. But the question, to go back to the earlier part of our conversation, is what are they going to do with that? Are they going to spend that time just being a pain in Donald Trump's neck? There's lots of things that they can do with one or both houses in terms of running the calendar, oversight, hearings, et cetera. But if they don't take the opportunity to actually tee up an alternative vision, a convincing vision for how Democrats are going to help working people in this country, and spend all of that time just bashing Donald Trump, that will be a wasted opportunity.
1: And Hogan, finally, if the Republicans, you know, see a blue wave coming and they want to mitigate that now, what do they do?
2: Well, first thing I do want to say, take issue with something you just mentioned. I know Donald Trump very well. I've been in these rooms when we've had these conversations, and the decisions he makes that impact not just people there at home, but people all over the world.

0: He absolutely cares when he sees suffering going on that is needless and that is pointless. And he can do something to stop it as president. He will always step in. Now, the question you asked was, again?
1: My question is, if Republicans see a blue wave coming, they look at what's going on in the polls, they see Donald Trump at 37% favorability, even though he's got very high favorability in the Republican Party, but if they see this coming, what are they going to do to try and stop that, to keep from losing the House and the Senate?
0: Well, we talked about having a president with low approval numbers, but I think the only thing lower than his approval numbers are the approval numbers for the Democrat Party writ large. They're very unpopular. And what we saw in this autopsy, no mention of several things that I think were factors in the last election: inflations, podcasts, how do you work with those, Catholics, Christians, evangelicals, pronouns, men and women's sports, men and women's bathrooms, religion, white men, MAHA, gas prices. These things weren't acknowledged by the left, and it seems like right now they're determined to double down on things that are not popular with the American people. Now, if they can somehow make them popular because they don't think Donald Trump is performing well or Republicans aren't doing well, that's a different conversation to have. But as of right now, when we move through this long, hot summer, and it will be that, and you see the money being poured into these states, both for congressional races and Senate races, you're going to see these battle lines drawn against, you know, what the American people want, what they expect, versus how many of these candidates on either side are good or bad, because that is what a lot of this is about, not just their personalities or their policies, but their operations. Do they have the turnout apparatus, the non-sexy parts of politics, the door knocking? All the things that go into winning races, there's a lot that can happen. 1 million political lifetimes, 2 million television cycles between now and Election Day. So we'll just have to see what happens.
1: We're going to have you guys back. Feisty, fun conversation. Yeah. So fascinating. Hogan Gidley, former White House official and senior advisor at the America First Policy Institute, and Matt Duss at the Center for International Policy. And he is former senior advisor to Senator Bernie Sanders. Thank you both for being with us.
2: Thanks a lot.
0: Thank you.
1: So what's the bottom line? U.S. President Donald Trump has wielded power vengefully and successfully against anyone who questions his direction, even when he makes a U-turn, and even against those from his very own party. He can rely on the unity of Republican voters just about on anything because they have his back. That's not the case for the politicians of the Democratic Party, which is not united and having a very hard time putting forward a compelling plan that could wow their own base and win over swing voters, which they have to do if they want to topple the Trump juggernaut. 5 months from now, Trump won't be on the ballot, but many of his hand-picked followers will be. That's when we'll know what voters think of the Trump agenda, both foreign and domestic. And that's the bottom line.
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7: A two-week ceasefire. If Iran opens the Strait of Hormuz, what more are we hearing from the Iranians?
8: The Strait of Hormuz will be open for transit of energy supplies.
9: What matters are the prices, and the key questions now going forward are going to be economic.
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17: Breaking through the rubble with what is an incredibly heavy piece of equipment so that they can retrieve the bodies buried beneath. It has taken 3 weeks to the day to complete one of the world's most closely watched, ritualized, and historic transfers of power. Front lines here in the north and the east of the country that have been relatively static are now beginning to move.
18: 16,000 hectares torn through by this wildfire in under 72 hours. That's an area the size of the city of Paris.
19: Japan has the highest proportion of elderly people in the world. By 2050, they will make up 40% of the population. As the nation ages, can the economy survive? Who will support the elderly? And what does this mean for the future of Japan and the world?
4: I think we're at a very interesting and strange turning point in world history.
19: The population bust to live and die in an aging world. on Al Jazeera.

0: I'm Tom McRae. This is Al Jazeera live from Doha. Coming up on the program, Israeli forces expand their ground offensive in southern Lebanon, capturing and occupying more areas. At least 30 people have been killed in a day of attacks. Four Palestinians have been killed and dozens are injured in an Israeli attack on Gaza City. Israel says it targeted the chief of Hamas's armed wing. A delicate rescue mission is unfolding in Laos, where seven people are trapped in a flooded cave for a week. Also ahead.
1: Being a truck driver in Balochistan is playing with your lives, given the fact that this is an insurgency-hit province. I'm Kamal Haider, and I will be bringing you a special report from Balochistan.
0: And Muslims across the world are celebrating Eid al-Adha, or the Festival of Sacrifice. Israeli forces have carried out a series of strikes across southern Lebanon, killing at least 31 people and injuring 40 others on Tuesday. Prime Minister Benjamin Netanyahu says the military is now operating with, quote, large forces on the ground and taking control of strategic areas. It has expanded its ground offensive beyond the Lebanese areas it illegally occupies, about 10 kilometres north of the border. The so-called Yellow Line also extends into Mediterranean waters that are rich in energy resources, and that is despite a maritime border agreement in place. Obaida Hito reports from Tyre in southern Lebanon.
2: Massive Israeli strikes have pounded eastern Lebanon, hitting Meshghara in the western Biqa', and another strike further north, targeting the strategic Qaraun Dam. More deadly strikes followed an evacuation order covering Nabatiya City. Prime Minister Benjamin Netanyahu says the goal is to secure communities in northern Israel.
3: Under my direction and that of the Minister of Defense, together with the Chief of Staff, we're intensifying our operations in Lebanon. With large IDF forces on the ground and control over key areas, we are fortifying the security zone to protect the northern communities.
2: Israel announced forced evacuation orders for dozens of towns and villages on Tuesday. That rapid acceleration of attacks has taken an immediate toll on civilians. Residential buildings continue to take the brunt of Israeli strikes, leaving homes and lives in ruin.
4: Kids, women and elderly people all sitting here. Suddenly they send warnings and these people get thrown into chaos. They pick themselves up and leave. Look at what happened.
2: In several locations targeted by Israel, rescue workers are being blocked from approaching collapsed buildings. In Ma'arakeh, outside of Tyre, at least three people are still missing under the rubble of a destroyed building. But a formal halt to rescue operations, requested under the 2024 Joint Truce Oversight Mechanism, which includes Israel, is stalling life-saving recovery efforts. From the forced clearance of entire southern cities to heavy bombardment near vital infrastructure like the Qaraun Dam, the scope of this war has fundamentally widened. The diplomatic safeguards designed to prevent this exact scenario have lost their grip. For the millions caught in the crossfire, the illusion of a ceasefire is entirely gone, replaced by a devastatingly familiar reality of past occupation and endless wars. Obaida Hito, Al Jazeera, Tyre, Lebanon.
0: At least four people have been killed and more than 20 injured in an Israeli strike on Gaza City. The Israeli Prime Minister says his forces were targeting the new leader of Hamas's military wing. The identities of the dead have not been released as yet. Benjamin Netanyahu says Mohammed Odeh was the target of their attack. Odeh, a former Hamas intelligence head, is accused of being one of the architects of the October 7 attacks. He was named the leader of Hamas's military wing following the killing of his predecessor, Izzedine al-Haddad, in an Israeli airstrike earlier this month.
5: There was a sudden airstrike by Israeli warplanes. They hit a rooftop apartment in a building with three missiles, big ones. There is no ceasefire. Day and night there is shelling. They say there is a ceasefire, but not for us. This is the Eid atmosphere, as you can see.
0: Al Jazeera's Hani Mahmoud has been following the latest developments from Gaza City.
6: The timing is very significant. Again, people are preparing for Eid al-Adha, which begins tomorrow, and they're preparing to celebrate despite the genocide, despite the war and everything that they've been put it through. But the Israeli military, with these unpredictable attacks, are turning things upside down for many of the Palestinians here. It's also important to understand why western part of Gaza has become so crowded, congested with so many people, as many parts of the eastern area of the Gaza, particularly Gaza City, are becoming part of the what's called the yellow line, just shrinking the size of the Gaza City and cornering people in this area. So far, what's available is from Israeli media outlets talking about a possible assassination attempt of the newly appointed leader of Hamas military wing. This hasn't been confirmed on the ground by either by Hamas or by the officials here in Gaza City. But what we're certain about is a woman who was shopping with her family was killed on the way in that area, and close to 20 people were reported with the critical injuries to the city. Meanwhile, rescue workers are still in the area, as large parts of the upper floors of the building were thrown into the streets on top of cars parked in the areas or the next door buildings, just causing a whole mayhem in the area.
0: Iran has condemned Monday's U.S. strikes as a sign of bad faith as negotiations continue toward a possible deal to end the war. U.S. forces targeted Iranian missile launch sites and mine-laying vessels, which they described as defensive actions. Iran's foreign ministry called the move a direct violation of the ongoing ceasefire, warning Tehran would leave no act of aggression unanswered. Earlier, the IRGC said it shot down an American drone and opened fire on a fighter jet, saying it had entered Iranian airspace. Let's take a look at where ceasefire talks between the United States and Iran stand right now. Both sides say progress has been made on a potential framework agreement that could pause the war, reopen the Strait of Hormuz, and give negotiators 60 days to reach a broader deal. Iran's nuclear program is a major obstacle, with disagreements over highly enriched uranium, stockpiles, and the future of Iran's nuclear facilities. Other sticking points include Iran's ballistic missile program, sanctions relief, and the potential release of billions of dollars in frozen Iranian assets, and the ongoing Israeli attacks in Lebanon. Jason Campbell is a senior fellow at the Middle East Institute and a former Pentagon official. He thinks it's unlikely the U.S. will agree to withdraw its military assets from the region.
7: I don't see Donald Trump agreeing to completely removing all of the military assets completely outside of the Arabian Sea and the region. I think that what we're talking about now, in terms of what's being reported at least, is some sort of, you know, general cessation of hostilities, the backing off of the U.S. naval blockade, the, you know, reopening of the Strait of Hormuz without a toll system in place, again, at least for this 60-day period. And I think the real details will come on the release of funds, frozen assets, or cutting of sanctions to the Iranians in exchange for this situation. I don't see a complete removal of U.S. military forces from the region being a viable option, at least as part of this framework. I think the conditions will be important here, under, you know, the conditions under which the U.S. agrees to remove its forces from the region. The bigger question, obviously, is the status of the number of U.S. Military installations that are located throughout the region, with the not only allowance, but the support of some of its key allies. In terms of the near term, I don't see that being on the table for the U.S. I think there's going to be much more flexibility in terms of sanctions and the funding because of the economic pressure of the Strait of Hormuz currently being closed. It's just difficult for me to see that without some real significant headway, not only on Iran's nuclear program, but also its ballistic missile program and its ties with proxies in the region, are you going to see the U.S. make such a significant commitment to remove all of its military assets?
0: The Emir of Qatar, Sheikh Tamim bin Hamad Al Thani, has held a phone call with Iran's President Masoud Pezeshkian. In a statement, the Emiri Divan said both leaders reviewed the latest developments in the region, as well as efforts aimed at de-escalation, safeguarding its security and promoting regional peace and stability. Qatar's Emir reaffirmed his country's position in favour of political and diplomatic solutions and stressed the need for all parties to exercise the utmost responsibility and prudence to spare the region the repercussions of further escalation. The Qatari Emir has also expressed appreciation to Pezeshkian for the Iranian government's engagement in dialogue and constructive efforts. And the Iranian president praised the Qatari leader's efforts in promoting security and stability in the region. Well, still ahead here on Al Jazeera, as the Ebola outbreak spreads in the Democratic Republic of Congo, mistrust is spreading too. We'll explain how health workers are trying to rebuild trust through the burial process.
8: In-depth analysis of the day's headlines.
9: There will be no absolute winner in this war, and there will be no absolute loser. 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
10: The torch of global leadership is passing from the United States to China.
8: Frank assessments.
11: Congo holds minerals that are so essential to artificial intelligence that no matter what happens there, the international community is now going to move from a perspective of bringing peace and justice.
8: Inside story on Al Jazeera.
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0: You're watching Al Jazeera. I'm Tom McRae. Just a reminder of our top stories this hour. Israeli forces have carried out a series of strikes across southern Lebanon, killing at least 31 people and injuring 40. Prime Minister Benjamin Netanyahu says the military is operating with large forces on the ground and taking control of strategic areas. At least four people have been killed and more than 20 injured in an Israeli strike on Gaza City. The Israeli Prime Minister says his forces were targeting the new leader of Hamas's military wing, Mohammed O'Day. Health workers fighting Ebola in the Eastern Democratic Republic of Congo are trying to reduce public mistrust by involving families in safe burials. Authorities are racing to contain the fast-moving outbreak, but unsafe funerals, misinformation and attacks on treatment centres are hampering response efforts in the DRC. Elaine Waikani reports from Goma.
1: Health workers here in the Eastern Democratic Republic of Congo are preparing to conduct safe burials. It's the one of the worst hit areas by the Ebola outbreak. The bodies of victims remain contagious even after death, which is why they have to be handled carefully by specialized teams.
2: Nous sommes pendant la période de la riposte.
3: The teams are obliged to secure all the bodies during this period. That is why we have come to secure the bodies.
1: Authorities in the DRC have warned that many people are dying at home and it's increasing the risk of transmission. In several cases, family members are withholding information about sickness or death due to the fear and mistrust of authorities. This not only delays medical care, but also puts entire families at risk of infection through contact with contagious bodily fluids. But medical teams are trying to change this.
3: It is with the agreement of the family, and there will be a family member who will also dress in full PPE to see

0: what the team is doing to avoid rumors.
1: Health workers also say the response is critically under-resourced. They accuse authorities and international partners of setbacks in mobilizing funds, logistic and medical supplies. Some teams even say they lack the most basic necessities such as clean water. The challenge on the ground, it's not only Ebola virus itself. Years of conflict have fueled mistrust between authorities and local communities, complicating effort to trace cases, isolate patients, and organize safe burial. As medical teams move from house to house trying to contain a highly contagious outbreak, the World Health Organization is warning it could spread much further and become a regional problem as it's unfolding in an area long affected by conflict, mass displacement, and weak healthcare infrastructure, adding to the challenges. The World Health Organization is warning it could spread much further and become a regional problem as it is unfolding in an area long affected by conflict, mass displacement, and weak healthcare infrastructure, adding to the challenges. Alan Waikani, Al Jazeera, Goma, Eastern DRC.
2: A team of rescuers are racing to try and save seven people who've been trapped in a flooded cave in Laos for a week. They were hunting wildlife and looking for gold ore when heavy rain triggered landslides, blocking their exit. An eighth person alerted authorities after managing to escape the cave, located in the mountains in Laos's central province of Siasamboon. Michael Apple reports.
3: Inch by inch, they descend into the depths of a cave system running beneath the mountains of central Laos. They're searching for seven people trapped underground for a week by flash floods. Eight villagers entered the cave in search of gold ore and wildlife, but only one managed to make it out, sounding the plea for help. What was initially a local volunteer mission has been bolstered by the arrival of a Thai rescue team and a dive expert from Finland. The caverns and tunnels are incredibly narrow and run for hundreds of meters. It's too cramped to even carry oxygen tanks.
4: The biggest challenge is that the access way down there is very, very tricky to navigate. This mining area they're using is a natural cave where they've now been digging away the soil and hunting for gold. And the water then has made the whole passageway that they normally walk very, very unstable.
3: Air pockets allow rescuers to navigate from chamber to chamber in search of any sign of life. A pump has been running 24 hours a day since the operation began, trying to reduce the floodwaters. The area above the cave has four vertical shafts that authorities believe could provide alternative entrances into the cave system. Experts who were part of the 2018 rescue of Thai teenagers trapped for 18 days in a flooded cave are cautiously optimistic.
4: It is possible, because obviously it's been proven to be possible to survive for that time and that duration in an environment like that, but it's probably also unlikely.
3: Rescue teams are confident they're closing in on a location where the group is trapped, but continued rain will complicate an already treacherous rescue attempt. Michael Apple, Al Jazeera.
2: After weeks of protests in Bolivia, the country's Senate has voted to expand presidential emergency powers. It paves the way for the government to deploy the army to the streets if necessary. Anger is building as shortages of food and fuel continue. Monica Yanakiev reports from La Paz.
5: After a month of anti-government protests, lawmakers in Bolivia have given the president broad powers, making it easier for him to declare a state of emergency. The decision, approved during a virtual session on Tuesday night, giving President Rodrigo Paz authority to deploy armed forces to the streets.
3: This law we are passing is aimed at this seditious, subversive movement, this terrorist movement, this movement that seeks to pit Bolivians against one another. If they continue with this seditious movement, a state of emergency will have to be declared.
5: Protests began earlier this month over wages and sharp increases in fuel prices. Indigenous communities also say they have no voice in decisions affecting their lands. The road blockades, meant to pressure the government, have also taken a toll on ordinary Bolivians and medicine, and they want the government to take a tougher stance on the protesters.
6: It's the right thing to do, to allow the president to declare a state of emergency in situations like these, where the majority of citizens, including the elderly and children, are left without access to food and medicine. It's time something is done.
5: Centrist right President Paz, facing the worst political crisis since taking office 6 months ago, has called for negotiations with protesters, but with little success.
7: Protesters here are telling us that there's been no dialogue with the government because they don't trust President Rodrigo Paz and that he has failed to keep his promises in the past.
5: They blame the president for giving more attention to businessmen and the powerful agro-industrial sector while ignoring workers and peasants.
8: The government say there must be dialogue, while at the same time Congress is discussing measures that could increase repression against social movements, calling us terrorists, when in fact we legitimately represent the demands of many Bolivians. It's a contradiction.
5: How far the government will go to restore order is still an open question. But many observers here do not expect political tensions to ease anytime soon. Monica Yanakev, La Paz, Bolivia.
2: Muslims across the world are celebrating Eid al-Adha, or the Festival of Sacrifice. The Emir of Qatar, Sheikh Tamim bin Hamad Al Thani, has been marking the festival in Lusail near Doha. It marks the end of the annual Hajj pilgrimage and involves the ritual sacrificing of livestock. The day begins with special prayers, followed by feasting and the distribution of meat from the sacrificed animal to friends, family and the poor. Nearly 1.6 million Muslim pilgrims are performing the ritual of the symbolic stoning of the devil in Mina in Saudi Arabia. We're going to go to Ahmed Idris, who joins us from there. And Ahmed, can you just explain what's happening today where you are?
9: Well, like you said, 1.6 million pilgrims are moving this way. And if I step out of frame a little bit over there, where the process is taking place. In fact, thousands of years ago, the devil tried to dissuade Abraham from sacrificing his son, and he moved to three locations. So on the first day of the stoning of the Jamrat, or the pillars where the devil appeared to Abraham, only one of the pillars will be stoned by pilgrims. So that is the process they're doing now. And they are walking, some are being ferried in by buses, others by trains, just to make this particular gesture, or just particular, to make this particular event. And yet tomorrow, this process will continue until tomorrow and the day after. Tomorrow, the pilgrims will be stoning at least three of the jamrats, or three of the pillars. Today, the first day of the stoning process only happens at the biggest jamrat, or the biggest pillar. But tomorrow, it's going to be three places. And so the pilgrims will be remaining here for the next 2 or 3 days until after all the process is done. From there, those who are unable to do the circumambulation of the Kaaba for the Hajj will move to Mecca and do it again. While they are doing it, Muslims in the rest of Saudi Arabia are marking the Eid festival, or the festival of sacrifice, along with Muslims, 2 billion Muslims around the world. So for the pilgrims, it's a double event. One, the rites of Hajj is being passed, and then at the end of the day, they also will sacrifice something or an animal to show appreciation to God. Tom?
2: Thank you so much, Ahmed. Ahmed Idris there for us in Mina in Saudi Arabia. The truckers in Pakistan's Balochistan province have gone on strike in protest against the deteriorating security situation. Baluch separatists have increased attacks on trucks, trains and construction sites in the province, interrupting supply chains. It comes as Pakistan opens new land routes for the movement of goods from Iran, which is under a US naval blockade. Kamal Haider reports from the capital of Balochistan.
10: Hundreds of trucks stand idle on the outskirts of Quetta. Usually they would be carrying their loads across the province. But a recent spike in attacks by Baluch separatists has interrupted transportation and freedom of movement, depriving thousands of people, including drivers and crews, of their livelihoods. Muhammad Imran has been transporting goods for years. He's worried about his future.
11: The situation is very tense in Balochistan. Highways are unsafe and unknown attackers keep burning our trucks. We've already suffered huge business losses, and surviving in these conditions is becoming impossible.
10: The head of the Truckers Association says members have gone on strike until conditions improve.
8: No roads feel safe in this province anymore. Armed men stop trucks at gunpoint, loot them and torch their vehicles, causing huge losses. With almost no security on the highways, we decided to suspend transport services across Balochistan in protest.
10: Pakistan has opened 6 crossing points on the 900-kilometer-long land border with Iran due to the U.S. blockade of Iranian ports and Iran's restriction on shipping in the Straits of Hormuz. But now, these two are threatened. Moving thousands of containers to the Iranian border is going to be a challenging task. Attack by armed Baluch separatist groups on trucks and trains has risen in recent years. Truck drivers say they're risking their lives moving goods through Balochistan. The government has offered incentives, but many drivers are reluctant to take the risk. Most of the attacks are carried out by the Baluch Liberation Army, a separatist group. Its fighters are armed with sophisticated equipment, including satellite phones, assault rifles and drones. They claim responsibility for Sunday's bombing of a passenger train just meters away from the city's heavily guarded red zone, a testament to the insecurity and deteriorating law and order here. Kamal Haider, Al Jazeera, Quetta, Pakistan.
2: Texas Republicans have decided who will represent them in the face-off against Democrat James Tallarico in one of the United States' most pivotal Senate races. In what's become the most expensive Senate primary campaign in U.S. history, Ken Paxton has defeated Senator John Cornyn in the Texas Republican primary. Paxton received an endorsement by U.S. President Donald Trump, helping him beat Cornyn, despite the political veteran's 23 years in Congress. That's all from me, Tom McRae. Much more information on our website. The news continues after Inside Story next.
12: President Trump said the whole civilization will die tonight, never to be brought back again.
13: Iranians form human chains at bridges and power plants to protect infrastructure that Trump has threatened to target.
14: The deadline is just over an hour or so away from now, and Israel seems to be ready to go.
15: The level of anxiety around the region was extraordinary in the last few hours.
13: We understand that Donald Trump has agreed to suspend bombing.
16: Israel has said Lebanon is not included in the 2-week truce between the U.S. and Iran.
15: Donald Trump was the only man who could defuse it, because he's the one who lit the fuse in the first place.
17: Seeing what has happened to Gaza since October 7 has been heartbreaking. I'm so ashamed. I'm so ashamed because it's being done in my name.
18: A leading Jewish voice speaks out against Israel's brutal war on Gaza.
17: Until Palestinians are safe and secure, Israelis never will be, and Jews never will be.
18: Not in my name. Witness on Al Jazeera.
19: Maximum economic damage. Does it help or hurt the chances of negotiations?
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22: The 2026 U.S.-Israeli attack on Iran
0: is the latest chapter in Israel's attempts to maintain nuclear supremacy in the Middle East with sabotage, assassinations, and cyber attacks.

0: three-part series, Al Jazeera traces a dangerous shadow war that goes back almost half a century. Iran, Israel, and the Bomb. Episode 1, Israel's Nuclear Monopoly on Al Jazeera.
1: In the first keynote policy declaration of his papacy, Pope Leo has warned that artificial intelligence must be for the benefit of humanity, not geopolitical or corporate dominance. Will his views have any impact on big tech and governments? This is Inside Story.

0: Hello again, I'm James Bayes. Technology and theology might once have seemed distinct disciplines, but not for Pope Leo. Artificial intelligence and its use in warfare pose dangers to humanity that must be regulated and controlled, according to the leader of the Roman Catholic Church. That he chose AI as the topic for his first encyclical, an official letter from the Pope, is perhaps a statement in itself. Usually such landmark policy documents are merely published, but this one was delivered in person to an audience in the Vatican. Algorithms controlled by powerful corporations threaten new means of dehumanisation, he warned. AI needs to be disarmed, he said, and not become, quote, an instrument of domination, exclusion and death. So why has Pope Leo spoken out so strongly now? What impact will his views have on big tech and the biggest state drivers in AI, the US and China? We'll find out from our panel of guests in a moment, but first this report from Ferdia Carr.
1: The Father, the Son, and the Holy Spirit come down.
2: In his first encyclical, or official letter, Pope Leo has focused on the Roman Catholic Church's approach to generative artificial intelligence. He's warned humanity must be safeguarded from the unethical use of the technology, its concentration of power in the hands of the wealthy, and its deployment in warfare.
3: Artificial intelligence now demands to be disarmed, freed from logics that turn it into an instrument of domination, exclusion, and death. Like nuclear energy, it must be at the service of all and of the common good. Decisions about technology must never be separated from conscience and responsibility.
2: Pope Leo's warning puts him on another potential collision course with President Donald Trump. The two have engaged in public disputes about the US-Israeli military offensive against Iran. The US military has deployed AI tools to identify targets in that conflict, chiefly using Palantir's Maven software.
4: It's not just one data feed, it's multiple. And instead of having 8 or 9 systems for those decision makers to look at every single day, in order for them to make decisions, you then fuse it into a single visualization tool.
2: The company's CEO, Alex Karp, is a vocal Trump supporter and has multi-billion dollar contracts with the US government. Palantir is also accused of complicity in the genocide in Gaza, where Israeli troops have deployed its software. Joining Pope Leo in his presentation was an unlikely ally, the co-founder of Anthropic, which developed the chatbot Claude. He's warned the task of regulating generative AI must not be left to big tech alone.
5: We need more of the world, religious communities, civil society, scholars, governments, and indeed all people of goodwill, to do what His Holiness has done here. To take seriously, to look closely, and to push events in a better direction. We need informed critics who will tell the labs when we are failing. We need moral voices that the incentives cannot bend.
2: Anthropic is locked in a legal battle with the Pentagon after Secretary of Defense Pete Hegseth declared the company a national security risk. That was after it refused to grant the Pentagon unrestricted access to its AI software for use in weapons and surveillance systems technology. Pope Leo has also warned that AI risks being used to increase human suffering.
3: I hear very troubling accounts of algorithms that can block access to healthcare, employment, and security on the basis of data tainted by prejudice and injustice. And I've heard the silence of those who have no voice when decisions are made.
2: The Pope has emphasized that AI

0: is not inherently evil, but it must be used to serve all humanity, and its morality must be universal, not determined by a powerful few.
1: Amen. Thank you very much.
0: Freddie Carr, Al Jazeera for Inside Story.
2: So two very different worlds come together on today's Inside Story, the world of the Vatican, where some things haven't changed.

0: senior Vatican correspondent for America magazine, a publication focused on Catholic news and analysis. Aya Ibrahim is in New York City. She's a senior visiting fellow at the AI Now Institute. She led the release of Blueprint for an AI Bill of Rights framework under the Biden administration in 2022. And in Dublin, Elaine Burke, a science and technology writer and host of the podcast For Tech's Sake. Thank you, all three of you, for joining us on Inside Story. Gerard, let me start with you. And you're going to start by explaining some of this jargon to us. Catholics will know this, the rest of us won't. What is an encyclical?
1: An encyclical is a letter sent by the Pope to the Catholics of the world, and this one also to the wider world, in which he lays out the thinking of the Catholic Church and his own thinking at this particular moment in history.
0: Just to interrupt you there, you say it's a letter. You say it's a letter. I scanned through it. It's 42,000 words. It's got five chapters. It's a pretty massive letter, is it not?
1: Yes, it is. A letter is perhaps an understatement, but it's a statement of an official authoritative statement of the Pope to the Catholic world and to the wider world on a given subject. And this subject is on protecting the human person in the age of artificial intelligence. So it's not just on artificial intelligence, it's on the much broader question. How do you care for, how do you protect humanity in an age in which technology is taking us into fields that not even the practitioners know where it's leading?
0: Aya, you worked in the Biden administration, yes, a Catholic president, but where you are in New York City, is this something that's making noise right now? Is the Pope going to cut through on this very big issue?
2: I mean, it is my sincere hope that he does. I think the Pope laid out what are the pressing questions as it relates to the pressing issue of our time, raising the specter of the distribution of power, of resources, of capital, the dignity of man, the dignity of workers. And so it is truly my sincere hope that it does break through. I think the fact that this is the first thing that the Pope decided to focus his attention on really reflects the overall attention being paid to the issue around the world.
0: Elaine, one of the Pope's cardinals said it's not just about AI, this document. It's about what it means to be human in the age of AI. And is that not the problem with AI? It doesn't really have humanity and morality built into it.
3: I mean, AI is a very, very broad church of technologies, excuse the pun. But you do have people's work imbued into it in many different ways. You have the people who are labeling data for the massive data sets that are used to underpin models for their training. And then you have the actual creative work of people that was, by their admission, stolen for use in these training models as well. So there already is a lot of human exploitation, I would say, built into these systems. And while the spirit of the Pope's encyclical has many things that I would agree with, he even speaks to the idea that to slow down your adoption of AI is not to be anti-progress, which is something that I speak about a lot, because there is a lot of pressure for people to race ahead with adoption of these technologies. There are some aspects of this that feed into the marketing around AI as well. So you speak about it in the context of this encyclical, it's then seen as this very powerful tool, almost too powerful, that needs to be held into check. It is spoken about as something that can and will replace jobs, and that kind of assumes a certain level of capability of the technologies as well. And yes, absolutely, the co-founder of Anthropic being alongside the Pope during the announcement of this text does position them, as they have tried to market themselves, as the moral AI company, as the ethical AI company. But they too have partnerships with Palantir. And while they have said they don't agree with AI being used in autonomous weapons right now, they absolutely haven't ruled that out as something that they would pursue in the future.
0: OK, well, we'll come back to the whole role of

0: AI and warfare and what the Pope said about it a little later in the programme. But, Gerard, can I ask you about how this was launched and when it was launched? Because I'm told these encyclicals are normally presented by cardinals, but the Pope was there in person. That, I suppose, shows that he thinks this is a really big deal. But also the date was deliberately chosen, the 15th of May. I'm told that's the 135th anniversary of another encyclical that was the one in 1891 that was all about the Industrial Revolution. This was all very deliberately timed, and the way it was launched, very deliberate, wasn't it?
1: Yes, this is a very important, and it's also a necessary connection between the document of Pope Leo XIII produced during the first Industrial Revolution. We're now in the fourth Industrial Revolution. And that focused on the question of labor and capital. What was happening to people at the time of the Industrial Revolution? What was happening to families? What was happening to workers? What was the relation between labor and capital? How were workers being treated? So it was dealing with an issue that was fundamental importance 135 years ago. Pope Leo XIV, he said, I took my name because I connect with that, with Leo XIII. He was dealing with the first Industrial Revolution. I'm basically dealing with the fourth Industrial Revolution. And this revolution in technology is touching every aspect of our lives. And the Vatican has been following this, engaging with some of the high-tech people for at least 10 years, if not more, trying to understand its influencing communication world, it's influencing education, it's impacting on families, it's impacting on workers, who will have jobs, who will lose jobs, what kind of new jobs will be created, what will be the situation, and then it's impacting, of course, on war. And the Vatican in recent years have been following exactly what happened in Gaza, what happened in Lebanon, what happened in Iran, and what's happening in Ukraine. And so it has seen here we're having instruments being developed which are touching everyone from the young child who's got a smartphone and who's being influenced by what comes in on the smartphone to the person on the front line facing the enemy in his or her estimation. And then we have it in the whole field of medicine. So where is all this new developing technology, which is undoubtedly bringing enormous benefits to humanity, but also enormous threats? Now, the Pope said AI is not neutral because it is a tool that has been designed by some people with certain understanding, certain visions, certain aspirations. And he's saying, well, what is under? And then it's also controlled by a very small few people. The Pope said in the past, it was states who really governed more or less the development of technology. Today, it is private individuals, private groups, multinationals in some ways, investors, and who is controlling them? We have more power today than we've ever had in the history of humanity, and who's controlling it? And what is the vision of these people? Where do they want to take it?
0: And okay. If you don't mind, Gerard, let me bring in Ayer again, if I can. And that, just that comparison to 1891, the history of this, the Industrial Revolution, a time when machines were replacing human labour. We have this new encyclical at a time when machines may be replacing human thought. Compared to the Industrial Revolution, is this perhaps an even bigger moment?
2: I think it really depends on what we do in this moment. I have to agree with, I think it was Elaine that said this earlier, None of this is fait accompli. None of this is a self-fulfilling prophecy. We can decide the trajectory of this technology. We can decide how it affects and interacts with people and with our societies and our economies, because the question of technology policy is often about everything but the technology itself. And so this is surfacing questions of how we value people, how we value their contribution to society, how we value work and creative product and intellectual property. Technology often functions as a forcing mechanism, and so it is compelling us to confront issues for which we've been kicking the can down the road on for some time, right? The separation of wages from productivity, people are doing more and being paid less for it. But on the question of the Industrial Revolution and the comparison there, I mean, again, it really goes back to the decisions that policymakers and leaders like Pope Leo and others push us to make, and the ways in which we're framing the debate and how we are prioritizing what will inevitably be disparate impacts. And with the Industrial Revolution in the coming decades, you then had a bit of a backlash, which compelled a series of reforms, at least here in the United States. You had the Progressive Era and the establishment of the work week and the weekend and child labor protections and the 8-hour workday and so on. And so I think that this is also an opportunity for us to get at pretty significant structural deficiencies and problems, which we've avoided for some time. So
0: Okay,
2: everything from
0: let
2: the
0: me
2: social
0: pick up
2: safety
0: that
2: net
0: point, and
2: to, again, the
0: if I
2: value
0: can
2: of
0: pick up
2: work.
0: that point with Elaine. So it worked at the time of the Industrial Revolution. Over decades, systems came into shape. Isn't the problem this time around that things are just moving far too fast?
3: I suppose that everything does fail faster when it comes to technology because the barriers to create and spread things are less physical, really. We've kind of overcome that in many ways through software and the internet. But we did have resistance to that original Industrial Revolution, and the Luddites have been painted quite unfairly in a historical context as being anti-technology. But really, they were workers who wanted to see a just transition and wanted to make sure that they would continue to have rights and a good quality of life as this transition was put upon them in terms of moving to factory work out of cottage industries, literal cottage industries. And I see this a lot. I encounter people all the time who are at work today and feel that AI is being forced upon them in their workplace, and they don't feel right about that. For some people, it's a cause of anxiety. They feel like they are being put into a position where they are being told and ordered to train a system to monitor their workflow, to understand it so that it can automate it away from them, essentially. And while it's sold in many ways under the promise of things that would sound beneficial to workers, like more time to think, more time for creative projects, more time for leisure, even. We've been talking about a 4-day work week for a very long time now, but that's not necessarily what's transpiring. And even some studies point to workers feeling that they have to take on more work because the tools that there are available to them give them the sense that they should be able to do more, that even if you're not a writer, you should be able to write because you have a text generation machine at your hands. If you're not a creative, you should be able to create graphics and posters just because you have an image generation tool at your hands. And that is actually making things quite complicated, quite exhausting for workers, and leading to quite a lot of stress and burnout.
0: Gerard, I mean, the focus is on AI, but as you mentioned earlier on, we had AI used in the Gaza war. The US has been at war in Iran. AI has been used. And the Pope says some quite important things about the rules of war in this encyclical. There has been something called just war theory that in the past the Catholic Church said that in certain cases it was morally acceptable to go to war. But let me just read you what the Pope says in this. The just war theory, which has been all too often used to justify any kind of war, is now outdated. That's pretty significant, isn't it?
1: Yes, in the past, war has always been seen in the Catholic way of thinking, the Christian way of thinking, as a last resort. The Pope said recently, there's an eagerness for war. that the just war theory laid down that you had to have, it had to be a last resort. You had to, they had to be carried out proportionately to correct the wrong done, and so on. There were many criteria. But today, we are in a situation where people put aside diplomacy, put aside patience, put aside the question of proportionality, and the one with the heaviest weapons can decide to move in immediately when the other group, the other country, the other side does not agree. And Pope Leo is saying that we're in a new world. We're not in the world of the early 20th century, when you had the First World War and then the Second World War, or even the Vietnam War. We're in a new world today. He is pointing to the fact that the decisions, are they being taken by human beings? When you get a whole lot of people suddenly being targeted exactly where they are, you're using artificial intelligence to identify this. And then much of the weaponry that's being used, it is the human factor is being reduced. And so just the top leader can say, well, go ahead and do this.
0: Okay. If I can ask you about the fact this came from the Vatican, because you could argue this is the most consequential and certainly the most lengthy document that's come out in recent years on AI, much more substantial, for example, than anything that's come out from the United Nations. Now, I suppose that's because the Secretary General of the United Nations, who happens actually to be a devout Catholic but doesn't talk about it very often, doesn't decide things. There you have to have things by consensus by 193 nations. How do you get something to regulate AI that everyone signs on to? And isn't that a problem with the speed that things are moving that Elaine just spoke about?
2: Yes, so it's certainly a challenge in the fact that we have not seen really any major robust frameworks, at least legal or even multilateral, is a testament to that. And going back to those who are leading this industry, so much of the conversation, they have pivoted towards the question of geopolitical competition, and they've become very fluent in that language. And that in and of itself has posed a barrier to any movement on constraints or regulation or oversight. You mentioned the perpetual conflict and warfare that Pope Leo raises in the letter. And I'd just like to point out that there is a major profit incentive underlying a lot of the development, the partnerships with the Pentagon and with other governments around the world, its deployment in conflict zones and in war. So there is an incentive to slow down any kind of regulation, at least here in the United States. These major AI firms and labs have set up massive super PACs. So these accounts that will allow them to spend hundreds of millions of dollars in our coming midterm elections to influence the direction of any regulation. And globally, and the Pope alludes to this as well, there's just been a crisis of multilateralism across the board. And so the venues and forums for which countries can come together and negotiate what would be oversight for this are increasingly limited.
0: Elaine, the EU has regulation on AI, the world's most comprehensive. The problem is that the EU is not really the big leader in this. The big leaders are China and particularly the US. Do you think anyone in the AI industry, the big players, with the exception perhaps of Anthropic, which went to the Vatican, is going to listen to the Pope?
3: I'm not sure they'll be incentivized to do so. What does incentivize them is finance and bottom lines and things like that. And as Aya pointed out, war is a very profitable business to be getting involved in. And Anthropic, who was alongside the Pope, have not ruled themselves out of taking part in that business themselves. But it's fair to say that the EU isn't leading on that financial side of AI in terms of the investment in it. And China definitely leads in terms of the scientific output on AI, but it could be seen as a leader when it comes to regulation. I think there's a bit of trepidation at the moment that they are pulling back from that position of strength that they used to be in terms of regulating on technology, and the Brussels effect that they were once lauded for appears to be something that they don't want to tout any longer when they talk about things like simplification and a regulation. But we do have coming into place and coming into force the EU AI Act, which has taken this risk-based approach to regulation. So it is trying to, I suppose, center the human impact in terms of how it's regulating. So if something is considered high risk, it's highly risky to individuals, to EU citizens. And these are things that could cause real and direct harm, like some of the extremes we were talking about. But it's also things like making a decision on who gets insurance, making a decision on who gets hired for a job. These are also considered high risk areas here.
0: Gerard, if I
3: And
0: could
3: it's going to
0: bring
3: be
0: you
3: that.
0: in at the end, the Pope has issued this very lengthy document. Do you think he's finished with this subject? He's pronounced, or do you think this is something that he's going to keep on about and perhaps use different methods of communication that are more more accessible to people around the world than a very, very long letter?
1: The idea of this document is it's a wake-up call to people, to those in business, to those in government, to say, where is the world going? What is it doing to people? What's going to happen to humanity if we go along with control over such important instruments by only a few people, with enormous investment in the arms industry, in the weaponry? Because a lot of the technology is being channeled into forces of destruction, destructions of countries, of people. Without human, we see bombs being dropped, targeted to kill one person, and they eliminate 100.
0: Gerard O'Connell, Aya Ibrahim, and Elaine Burke, thank you. If you joined us late or missed any of our programme, you can always see it again on our website, aljazeera.com. 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From me, James Bayes, and the team here, that's it for now. Please stay tuned, though. Al Jazeera's coverage continues with all the latest coming up in just a moment.

0: In every story, truth is priority. Beyond the headlines, providing context, insight, and meaning. 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Al Jazeera, from the front lines to the newsroom to you.
1: Behind the armored vehicles and rubber-tipped bullets lies the booming trade between weapons companies and domestic law enforcement.
2: Unrest is rising. 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
1: The Military to Police Pipeline, Episode 4 of Business of War, on Al Jazeera.
5: When, where, and for whom? 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
6: The 2026 U.S.-Israeli attack on Iran is the latest chapter in Israel's attempts to maintain nuclear supremacy in the Middle East with sabotage, assassinations, and cyber attacks. In a three-part series, Al Jazeera traces a dangerous shadow war that goes back almost half a century. Iran, Israel, and the Bomb. Episode 1, Israel's Nuclear Monopoly on Al Jazeera.

0: I'm Tom McRae. This is Al Jazeera live from Doha. Coming up on the program.
1: It's women and elderly people all sitting here. Suddenly they send warnings and these people get thrown into chaos.
0: More misery for the people of southern Lebanon as Israel steps up its attacks. At least 31 have been killed since Tuesday. Four Palestinians have been killed and dozens are injured in an Israeli attack on Gaza City. Israel says it targeted the chief of Hamas's armed wing. Bolivia's Senate gives the president broad powers to deal with protests over low wages and calls for his resignation. Plus,
2: being a truck driver in Balochistan is playing with your lives, given the fact that this is an insurgency-hit province. I'm Kamal Haider, and I will be bringing you a special report from Balochistan.
0: Israeli forces have carried out a series of strikes across southern Lebanon, killing at least 31 people and injuring 40 others on Tuesday. Prime Minister Benjamin Netanyahu says the military is now operating with, quote, large forces on the ground and taking control of strategic areas. It has expanded its ground offensive beyond the Lebanese areas it illegally occupies, about 10 kilometres north of the border. The so-called Yellow Line also extends into Mediterranean waters that are rich in energy resources, that is despite a maritime border agreement in place. The renewed bombardment has left widespread destruction. Obaida Hito reports from Tyre in southern Lebanon.
3: Massive Israeli strikes have pounded eastern Lebanon, hitting Meshghara in the western Biqa' and another strike further north, targeting the strategic Qaraun Dam. More deadly strikes followed an evacuation order covering Nabatiya City. Prime Minister Benjamin Netanyahu says the goal is to secure communities in northern Israel.
4: Under my direction and that of the Minister of Defense, together with the Chief of Staff, we're intensifying our operations in Lebanon. With large IDF forces on the ground and control over key areas, we are fortifying the security zone to protect the northern communities.
3: Israel announced forced evacuation orders for dozens of towns and villages on Tuesday. That rapid acceleration of attacks has taken an immediate toll on civilians. Residential buildings continue to take the brunt of Israeli strikes, leaving homes and lives in ruin.
1: Kids, women and elderly people all sitting here. Suddenly they send warnings and these people get thrown into chaos. They pick themselves up and leave. Look at what happened.
3: In several locations targeted by Israel, rescue workers are being blocked from approaching collapsed buildings. In Ma'arake, outside of Tyre, at least three people are still missing under the rubble of a destroyed building. But a formal halt to rescue operations, requested under the 2024 Joint Truce Oversight Mechanism, which includes Israel, is stalling life-saving recovery efforts. From the forced clearance of entire southern cities to heavy bombardment near vital infrastructure like the Qaraun Dam, the scope of this war has fundamentally widened. The diplomatic safeguards designed to prevent this exact scenario have lost their grip. For the millions caught in the crossfire, the illusion of a ceasefire is entirely gone, replaced by a devastatingly familiar reality of past occupation and endless wars. Obaida Hito, Al Jazeera, Tyre, Lebanon.
0: At least four people have been killed and more than 20 injured in an Israeli strike on Gaza City. The Israeli Prime Minister says his forces were targeting the new leader of Hamas's military wing. The identities of the dead have not been released. Benjamin Netanyahu says Mohammed Odeh was the target of their attack. Odeh, a former Hamas intelligence head, is accused of being one of the architects of the October 7 attacks. He was named the leader of Hamas's military wing following the killing of his predecessor, Izzedine al-Haddad, in an Israeli airstrike earlier this month. Al Jazeera's Hani Mahmoud has more details from Gaza City.
5: The timing is very significant. Again, people are preparing for Eid al-Adha, which begins tomorrow, and they're preparing to celebrate despite the genocide, despite the war and everything that they've been put it through, but the Israeli military, with these unpredictable attacks, are turning things upside down for many of the the Palestinians here. It's also important to understand why western part of Gaza has become so crowded, congested with so many people, as many parts of the eastern area of the Gaza, particularly Gaza City, are becoming part of the what's called the yellow line, just shrinking the size of the Gaza City and cornering people in this area. So far, what's available is from Israeli media outlets talking about a possible assassination attempt of the newly appointed leader of Hamas military wing. This hasn't been confirmed on the ground by either by Hamas or by the officials here in Gaza City. But what we're certain about is a woman who was shopping with her family was killed on the way in that area, and close to 20 people were reported with the critical injuries to the city. Meanwhile, rescue workers are still in the area as large parts of the upper floors of the building were thrown into the streets on top of cars parked in the areas or the next door buildings, just causing a whole mayhem in the area.
0: The Emir of Qatar, Sheikh Tamim bin Hamad Al Thani, has held a phone call with Iran's President Masoud Pezeshkian. In a statement, the Emir Divan said both leaders reviewed the latest developments in the region, as well as efforts aimed at de-escalation, safeguarding its security and promoting regional peace and stability. Qatar's Emir reaffirmed his country's position in favour of political and diplomatic solutions and stressed the need for all parties to exercise the utmost responsibility and prudence to spare the region the repercussions of further escalation. The Qatari Emir has also expressed appreciation to Pezeshkian for the Iranian government's engagement in dialogue and constructive efforts. Well, Iran has condemned Monday's US strikes as a sign of bad faith as negotiations continue toward a possible deal to end the war. US forces targeted Iranian missile launch sites and mine-laying vessels, which they described as defensive actions. Iran's foreign ministry called the move a direct violation of the ongoing ceasefire, warning Tehran would leave no act of aggression unanswered. Earlier, the IRGC said it shot down an American drone and opened fire on a fighter jet, saying it had entered Iranian airspace. Okay, let's take a look at where the ceasefire talks between the US and Iran stand right now. Both sides say progress has been made on a potential framework agreement that could pause the war and reopen the Strait of Hormuz. Iran's nuclear program is a major obstacle, with disagreements over highly enriched uranium. Iran also wants the US to withdraw its military assets from the region. Earlier, we spoke to Jason Campbell, a senior fellow at the Middle East Institute and a former Pentagon official. He says it's unlikely Washington will agree to that.
6: I don't see Donald Trump agreeing to completely removing all of the military assets completely outside of the Arabian Sea and the region. I think that what we're talking about now, in terms of what's being reported at least, is some sort of, you know, general cessation of hostilities, the backing off of the U.S. naval blockade, the, you know, reopening of the Strait of Hormuz without a toll system in place, again, at least for this 60-day period. And I think the real details will come on the release of funds, frozen assets, or cutting of sanctions to the Iranians in exchange for this situation. I don't see a complete removal of U.S. military forces from the region being a viable option, at least as part of this framework. I think the conditions will be important here, under, you know, the conditions under which the U.S. agrees to remove its forces from the region. The bigger question, obviously, is the status of the number of U.S. Military installations that are located throughout the region, with the not only allowance, but the support of some of its key allies. In terms of the near term, I don't see that being on the table for the U.S. I think there's going to be much more flexibility in terms of sanctions and the funding because of the economic pressure of the Strait of Hormuz currently being closed. It's just difficult for me to see that without some real significant headway, not only on Iran's nuclear program, but also its ballistic missile program and its ties with proxies in the region, are you going to see the U.S. make such a significant commitment to remove all of its military assets?
0: The Democratic Republic of Congo is warning that the fast-moving Ebola epidemic is in a phase of rapid growth. More than 1,000 suspected cases of the contagious disease have now been recorded. The head of the World Health Organization says that global action is falling behind the spread of the epidemic. Dr. Tedros Adhanom is due to visit Turi province, the epicenter of the outbreak, to help coordinate emergency response. Medical teams there are facing attacks on treatment centres and growing public mistrust. Elaine Waikani reports from Goma in the eastern part of the country.
7: Health workers here in the Eastern Democratic Republic of Congo are preparing to conduct safe burials. It's the one of the worst hit areas by the Ebola outbreak. The bodies of victims remain contagious even after death, which is why they have to be handled carefully by specialized teams.
8: Nous sommes pendant la période de la riposte.
1: The teams are obliged to secure all the bodies during this period. That is why we have come to secure the bodies.
7: Authorities in the DRC have warned that many people are dying at home and it's increasing the risk of transmission. In several cases, family members are withholding information about sickness or death due to the fear and mistrust of authorities. This not only delays medical care, but also puts entire families at risk of infection through contact with contagious bodily fluids. But medical teams are trying to change this.
1: It is with the agreement of the family, and there will be a family member who will also dress in full PPE to see what the team is doing, to avoid rumours.
7: Health workers also say the response is critically under-resourced. They accuse authorities and international partners of setbacks in mobilising funds, logistics and medical supplies. Some teams even say they lack the most basic necessities, such as clean water. The challenge on the ground, it's not only Ebola virus itself. Years of conflict have fueled mistrust between authorities and local communities, complicating effort to trace cases, isolate patients, and organize safe burial. As medical teams move from house to house, trying to contain a highly contagious outbreak, the World Health Organization is warning it could spread much further and become a regional problem as it's unfolding in an area long affected by conflict, mass displacement and weak healthcare infrastructure, adding to the challenges. The World Health Organization is warning it could spread much further and become a regional problem as it is unfolding in an area long affected by conflict, mass displacement and weak healthcare infrastructure, adding to the challenges. Alan Waikani, Al Jazeera, Goma, Eastern DRC.
0: After weeks of protests in Bolivia, the country's Senate has voted to expand presidential emergency powers. It paves the way for the government to deploy the army to the streets if necessary. Monica Yanakiev reports from La Paz.
9: After a month of anti-government protests, lawmakers in Bolivia have given the president broad powers, making it easier for him to declare a state of emergency. The decision, approved during a virtual session on Tuesday night, giving President Rodrigo Paz authority to deploy armed forces to the streets.
10: This law we are passing is aimed at this seditious, subversive movement, this terrorist movement, this movement that seeks to pit Bolivians against one another. If they continue with this seditious movement, a state of emergency will have to be declared.
9: Protests began earlier this month over wages and sharp increases in fuel prices. Indigenous communities also say they have no voice in decisions affecting their lands. The road blockades, meant to pressure the government, have also taken a toll on ordinary Bolivians and medicine, and they want the government to take a tougher stance on the protesters.
11: It's the right thing to do, to allow the president to declare a state of emergency in situations like these, where the majority of citizens, including the elderly and children, are left without access to food and medicine. It's time something is done.
9: Centrist-right President Paz, facing the worst political crisis since taking office 6 months ago, has called for negotiations with protesters, but with little success.
12: Protesters here are telling us that there's been no dialogue with the government because they don't trust President Rodrigo Paz, and that he has failed to keep his promises in the past.
9: They blame the president for giving more attention to businessmen and the powerful agro-industrial sector while ignoring workers and peasants.
10: The government say there must be dialogue, while at the same time Congress is discussing measures that could increase repression against social movements, calling us terrorists, when in fact we legitimately represent the demands of many Bolivians. It's a contradiction.
9: How far the government will go to restore order is still an open question. But many observers here do not expect political tensions to ease anytime soon. Monica Yanakev, La Paz, Bolivia.
0: Lucilla Head here on Al Jazeera.
13: There's only three toilets. There's no privacy for that. There's cameras above the toilets.
0: Grim stories emerge from inside the so-called Alligator Alcatraz detention facility in the US, which after so much hype is now closing down. We'll be back in a moment.
14: The latest news.
15: Iran is now talking about a new regime and a new authority over the strait. They're saying that it is open to everyone, but close to Iran's adversaries.
14: With detailed coverage.
16: There is nowhere safe. Towns and villages across southern Lebanon are constantly under Israeli attack.
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7: Every aisle, every shelf, every price tag is a reminder of how deeply the war is affecting daily life in Iran.
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20: When the sun rises over the sea and the waves dance in the morning light, let the sun warmth guide your way. Through the trees, across the field. Every step, each passing day. This nature is a true piece of art.

0: You're watching Al Jazeera. Just a reminder of our top stories this hour. Israeli forces have carried out a series of strikes across southern Lebanon, killing at least 31 people and injuring 40. Prime Minister Benjamin Netanyahu says the military is operating with large forces on the ground and taking control of strategic areas. Iran has denounced US strikes on Monday as a sign of bad faith as negotiations continue toward a possible deal to end the conflict. The US targeted Iranian missile launch sites and mine-laying vessels, which they described as defensive actions. The truckers in Pakistan's Balochistan province have gone on strike over security concerns. Baluch separatists have increased attacks on trucks, trains in the province, interrupting supply chains. It comes as Pakistan opens new land routes for the movement of goods from Iran, which is under a US naval blockade. From Balochistan, Kamal Haider has this report.
1: Hundreds of trucks stand idle on the outskirts of Quetta. Usually they would be carrying their loads across the province. But a recent spike in attacks by Baluch separatists has interrupted transportation and freedom of movement, depriving thousands of people, including drivers and crews, of their livelihoods. Muhammad Imran has been transporting goods for years. He's worried about his future.
2: The situation is very tense in Balochistan. Highways are unsafe and unknown attackers keep burning our trucks. We've already suffered huge business losses, and surviving in these conditions is becoming impossible.
1: The head of the Truckers Association says members have gone on strike until conditions improve.
3: No roads feel safe in this province anymore. Armed men stop trucks at gunpoint, loot them and torch their vehicles, causing huge losses. With almost no security on the highways, we decided to suspend transport services across Balochistan in protest.
1: Pakistan has opened 6 crossing points on the 900-kilometer-long land border with Iran due to the US blockade of Iranian ports and Iran's restriction on shipping in the Straits of Hormuz. But now, these two are threatened. Moving thousands of containers to the Iranian border is going to be a challenging task. Attack by armed Baluch separatist groups on trucks and trains has risen in recent years. Truck drivers say they're risking their lives moving goods through Balochistan. The government has offered incentives, but many drivers are reluctant to take the risk. Most of the attacks are carried out by the Baluch Liberation Army, a separatist group. His fighters are armed with sophisticated equipment, including satellite phones, assault rifles, and drones. They claim responsibility for Sunday's bombing of a passenger train, just meters away from the city's heavily guarded red zone. A testament to the insecurity and deteriorating law and order here. Kamal Haider, Al Jazeera, Quetta, Pakistan.
0: For the 5th consecutive day, protesters have clashed with federal agents outside a migrant detention facility in the US state of New Jersey. Demonstrators accuse officials of subjecting detainees to inhumane conditions. People held at the facility are reportedly on a hunger strike. The notorious detention centre known as Alligator Alcatraz in Florida is expected to close in the coming days. The site, which held migrants rounded up by the Trump administration's ICE crackdown, has been heavily criticised for alleged mistreatment of detainees. From the centre, deep in the Everglades, Phil Lavelle reports.
4: As far as guards go, they got the headlines and the horror. The alligators that give Alligator Alcatraz its name. This notorious detention centre sprung up within days last year on a remote airstrip in the Florida Everglades, miles from anywhere.
5: People get out, there's not much waiting for them other than alligators and pythons.
4: Announced with a slick video on social media, production quality akin to a Hollywood movie trailer.
5: As I call it, Alligator Alcatraz.
4: But very little in the way of happy endings here, just lots of stories of alleged mistreatment and despair.
6: I cried a lot.
4: Like Heidi's, she's asked us to hide her boyfriend's identity, but not his story.
6: He was in Alligator Alcatraz for 4 months, picked up by ICE.
4: The conditions he described behind those gates.
6: I wouldn't treat my dogs this way. There's only 3 toilets. There's no privacy for that. There's cameras above the toilets. There's people there that are yelling and screaming just because of the trauma of being there.
4: Eventually, Heidi found out he had been deported, but not back to his home country. There is a conflict there, so he ended up in Europe.
7: Will he try and come back to the US?
6: We'll see. I mean, I hope so. We're gonna do what we can.
4: Amnesty International spoke to former detainees who described overflowing toilets with fecal matter, lights on 24/7, some detainees being held in a 2-foot by 2-foot cage as punishment, shackled with little water and exposed to the elements, including Florida's brutal humidity and mosquitoes. But the outrage about this place seems to have spurred its sponsors on. Take a look at this, for example. Official government social media posted a meme of alligators dressed as ICE agents. Then there was the sale by local Republicans of alligator Alcatraz merch. The president, Donald Trump, himself came here to tour this facility as it opened.
8: They have a lot of bodyguards and a lot of cops that are in the form of alligators. You don't have to pay them so much.
4: Protesters have held vigils outside for months, including Ariane, every week for her dad.
9: Been under ICE detention.
4: Held at Alligator Alcatraz for 6 months. ICE arrested him at a routine immigration appointment and took him there. Then earlier this month, he was suddenly released. You can see the smiles. They didn't last long. See, we were actually supposed to be interviewing Ariane today, and she called us a short while ago in tears and told us that she'd actually found her father slumped and unresponsive, and he'd been rushed to the emergency room at hospital. She says he has a number of medical conditions, like diabetes, for example, which she claims was not managed here, and his health has really deteriorated. She described how he needed an MRI, but doctors couldn't do it because he was wearing an ankle monitor. On top of that, because he's at hospital, not at home where he's supposed to be, the entire family is terrified that ICE will turn up and take him away again. There is no doubt that President Trump's controversial immigration policy is undergoing a public makeover.
10: These are Immigration and Customs Enforcement officers.
4: Ads airing during the Super Bowl earlier this year to reframe ICE officers as friendly neighbors and Little League baseball coaches. President Trump even backing renaming ICE to NICE. That's National Immigration and Customs Enforcement. Few here would say there was anything nice about Alligator Alcatraz, a temporary site that they would argue was here way too long. Phil Lavelle, Al Jazeera, outside Alligator Alcatraz in the Florida Everglades.
0: Muslims around the world are celebrating Eid al-Adha, or the Festival of Sacrifice. The Emir of Qatar, Sheikh Tamim bin Hamad Al Thani, has been marking the festival in Lusail near Doha. It marks the end of the annual Hajj pilgrimage and involves the ritual sacrificing of livestock. The day begins with special prayers, followed by feasting and the distribution of meat from the sacrificed animal to friends, family and the poor. Well, more than 1 million pilgrims are in Saudi Arabia to take part in this year's Hajj. Ahmed Idris joins us from Mina in Saudi Arabia now. And Ahmed, can you just explain what's happening there today and the significance of it?
11: Well, today the pilgrims, the 1.5, 1.6 million pilgrims who are here on the plains of, in the valleys of Mina, will be stoning the biggest of the three pillars where centuries ago or thousands of years ago the devil appeared before Abraham trying to dissuade him from sacrificing his son. Today is the biggest jamrat, or the biggest pillar that they're going to stone. Actually, there are three different pillars: the small one, the medium one, and then the largest one. Today is the largest that they're going to stone, and then tomorrow and the day after they'll be stoning the three different pillars. This is in remembrance, or to copy what Abraham did several years ago, thousands of years ago, when he stoned the devil when he appeared to try to dissuade him. Now, the crowd has thinned out compared to the last hour simply because the temperatures are rising here, and you can see and hear ambulances ferrying people here and there. Now, temperatures are expected to rise up to 40 to 42 degrees later in the day. But for now, things are looking good for most of the pilgrims, preparing themselves for more rigorous work tomorrow. Tom?
0: Ahmed, thank you so much. That is Ahmed Idris for us, live from Mina in Saudi Arabia. That's all from me, Tom McRae. For the moment, you can find much more information on our website, aljazeera.com. The news continues here after Counting the Cost, which is up next. Stay with us.
1: For generations, rain represented hope in Bangladesh's wetlands. Now many farmers fear the storm clouds above them. 80-year-old Afsar Mondal says he barely survived a lightning strike.
7: I was struck indirectly while working in the field with my younger son. I fell to the ground, but I survived. He was burned right next to me. He didn't survive.
1: Farmers here in Bangladesh's open wetlands are racing to harvest rice before the next storms arrive. But with lightning strikes becoming more frequent and deadly, many say every trip into the fields now comes with the risk of never returning home.
12: Migrants fleeing fear and poverty.
13: The anti-government armed groups killed my three brothers and four nephews.
12: Facing hostility.
14: They came in here to do things to hurt us.
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12: And those trying to help them.
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17: We've helped over 5,000 families apply for asylum.
12: Making peace, still together on Al Jazeera.
18: We are on the main highway linking Beirut to Lebanon's east and to neighboring Syria.
19: Any one of these cars can be hit by an Israeli drone at any time.
20: We just heard the strike very close to the school where the displaced people are seeking shelter. You can see in the distance.
21: Climate change is part of the problem. Lebanon is among the least prepared countries in the region to deal with this situation.
22: It's been almost 2 hours since the violence began. Anti-riot police have been using excessive amounts of tear gas to disperse the crowd.
21: The UN believes the conditions are adequate for them to support those who want to return home.

Hello, I'm Sami Zeidan. This is Counting the Cost on Al Jazeera, your look at the world of business and economics. America first or India first? US

0: Secretary of State Marco Rubio visited India to repair ties with New Delhi. But can the two countries overcome tariff tensions and reach a broad trade deal? A counterweight to China, Washington wants closer ties with India as competition with Beijing grows. Can the US build trust when its trade policy keeps changing? A relationship built over decades but strained in just recent months. You see, the US Secretary of State Marco Rubio spent 4 days in India trying to steady ties after tariff disputes and trade tensions. Both sides say they're moving towards a broader trade deal after agreeing earlier this year to an interim one covering energy, technology and defence. Well, the visit comes at a critical moment. A global energy crisis triggered by the Iran war has forced India to make urgent choices about where it buys its oil and gas. Washington wants to sell India more energy supplies. But when sold at a discount, Russian crude remains cheaper. China has also overtaken the US as India's biggest trading partner. So is New Delhi moving closer to Washington or keeping its options open? Fintan Monaghan reports.
1: The United States and India are looking to stabilize what's become a somewhat rocky relationship. US Secretary of State Marco Rubio and Indian Foreign Minister Subramanian Jaishankar had wide-ranging talks, but one of the key issues was trade.
2: We are ultimately seek and believe we will arrive at trade arrangements around the world that are good for the United States, but also good for our trade partners. And one of those we hope will be India.
3: We spoke about the value of concluding at an early date the final text of the interim agreement regarding reciprocal and mutually beneficial trade. This will be an important step towards a comprehensive bilateral trade agreement.
1: Under the Biden administration, the U.S. courted India as a strategic counterweight to Russian and Chinese influence in Asia. But under the second Trump administration, the two sides became divided over trade.
4: India has been, to us, just about the highest tariffed nation anywhere in the world. They've been very strong on tariffs, and I don't blame them necessarily, but it's a different way of doing business. It's very hard to sell into India because they have trade barriers, very strong tariffs.
1: In 2024, India had an average tariff of 17% compared to the U.S. 3%. It also enjoyed a trade surplus with the U.S. of around $50 billion. In April 2025, the U.S. imposed a 25% tariff on imports from India. This was framed as leveling the playing field against India's trade restrictions. That tariff was later doubled to 50% in a bid to pressure New Delhi to end its imports of Russian oil. A truce was worked out in February. The U.S. tariff dropped to 18%, and both sides agreed to pursue a comprehensive trade deal. But that has yet to be finalized. Since then, Trump's trade policies have faced challenges in the U.S. Supreme Court, leading to further tariff reductions. In the meantime, India has strengthened partnerships elsewhere. It signed comprehensive trade deals with the EU and the UK, who've also been under economic pressure from Trump's tariffs. China has overtaken the U.S. as India's largest trading partner, with bilateral trade reaching more than $150 billion in 2025. And India and Russia are aiming to do $100 billion in annual trade by 2030. India has rapidly developed into one of the world's key economic players. Its economy has grown rapidly, quadrupling in size since the year 2000. In recent years, it's positioned itself as an alternative manufacturing hub to China. The Modi government is seeking to triple the nation's exports by 2035, focusing on several key areas, including semiconductors. But doing this may require a fresh start with the United States. Both sides are looking to move past their differences. But forming a true trade partnership may be a challenge in what's becoming an increasingly protectionist world.
0: Well, let's discuss this further with our panelists. We have joining us from New Delhi, Brahma Chellaini. He is a political economist and professor of strategic studies at the Center for Policy Research. From Los Angeles, William Lee. He's a chief economist and managing director at Global Economic Advisors. And from Manila, we have Jayant Menon. He's a senior fellow at the ISEAS Yusuf Ishak Institute and a trade policy specialist. Let's

0: And strategic relationship that India has developed with the United States has just grown stronger and stronger. And what the big example of that is the asset transfer and technology transfer of allowing India to develop advanced jet engines manufactured by GE. Also, the deals that are being made for development of small modular nuclear reactors to try to ease India's energy crisis. I think these are the capstones for where the assets are moving, and they represent an increased strategic partnership that I think overwhelms any kind of headline noise that we see from time to time. So I think the key to Rubio's visit is one where you have to say the U.S. and India are really looking toward the future in a strategic manner and strategic partnerships that'll last for generations.
1: All right, follow the money. I like that. I think that's the line that William is taking on this one. Brahma in New Delhi, is the trust following the money? Has the Rubio visit put aside or put behind the two, you know, those trading of or what was seen in India as insults towards India, the trading of tariffs and that nasty patch, and is trust back at where it was?
2: Five successive U.S. administrations, Republican and Democratic alike, invested heavily in building the partnership with India. They treated India not merely as a market, but as a long-term strategic bet. That accumulated goodwill is now badly frayed. Trump has inflicted real damage to the U.S.-India relationship. As everybody knows, Trump's second presidency has brought repeated insults and a bruising trade war. Trust is the essential currency of any strategic partnership. Once eroded, trust is not easily rebuilt. Ironically, Trump may have rendered India an unintended service by exposing the raw transactionalism at the core of his foreign policy. Trump has clarified a hard truth. Under his leadership, the U.S. is more interested in what it can extract from its allies and partners rather than be a reliable strategic partner.
1: Won't money fix that, though, if we follow the money and the logic of William's argument, Brahma?
2: I would temper, you know, that argument on money, because if you look at the GE engine deal, it's not really a full technology transfer. It's only about 80% of the technology will be shared with India. The source codes and other critical aspects of engine manufacturing will not be shared with India. And that deal has come after many, many years of negotiations. It really goes to show that the damage to the relationship cannot be repaired by one or two deals, however important they might be. And I think it's important to remember that strategic partnerships are sustained not by tariffs and threats, but by predictability, mutual trust, and mutual respect. The very qualities that have been absent
1: Let me give William a quick chance to come back in, but briefly, William, before we shift things along to Manila.
0: Absolutely. And I think want to remind everyone that this is the first time the United States has had a partnership of this sort of defense technology transfer outside of NATO partners. And India is the only country that is in that role. And when we talk about the kind of use of tariffs and the so-called trade war uncertainty that Brahma's talked about, President Trump has been very clear to use tariffs as an incentive to shift investment flows into strategic industries in the United States and our partners. And I think that's the key to the tariff use that we've seen over the last year.
1: But William, so I think the point
0: what's that very clear is follow the money is the real,
1: we've
0: is the
1: seen
0: real
1: those,
0: incentive
1: We've
0: here.
1: Seen those tariffs sometimes brought against allies as well, right?
0: Because of investment incentives, because the key was our allies were not coming forth with the kind of investment agreements that they had initially agreed to. And so Trump raised the tariffs to say, where's the money? Where's the investment that's supposed to come in here? So it's really enforcing agreements that really is that accounts for a lot of that variability.
1: Jayant, looking at the discussions that and the statements, you've got to wonder, Do India and the US have the same economic priorities? They may have mutual

0: corporate interests, do they have the same level of economic priorities at this point? How do you read it?
1: I think India and the US have a lot to gain from increasing commercial relations, trade and investment. At the moment, you know, India has the massive surplus of the US, and the US is responding to that in trying to balance trade. But I think what we have to keep in mind is that, you know, trying to balance bilateral trade flows using tariffs has never worked and will not work in this case as well. You know, India has now agreed to buy a few more goods, $500 billion worth of goods, actually, from the US. But these are goods that it was already buying and it needs, and it shouldn't be taxing these goods anyway. The question now is, where do we go from here? India wants, I think, certainty on US trade policy, which has been all over the place so far. You know, it wasn't that long ago that they were facing about 50% tariffs before the US Supreme Court struck it down.
0: Right.
1: But now we've got concerns about 301 tariffs coming in, recreating their situation. So I think, yes, there are gains to be made by stabilizing the relationship, but a lot is still unclear about how we go forward from here.
0: So whatever the lack of clarity there was when it comes to some of the bilateral issues, it does seem that Rubio's visit concluded with a critical minerals framework, maritime surveillance cooperation for what's known as the Quad Group and the group's first joint infrastructure project, all part of a push to counter China's influence, what's been called the Indo-Pacific. So why is the region so important to the US? Well, the Indo-Pacific is increasingly used to describe a geopolitical view of Asia shared by the US and its allies. Put simply, it's a relabeling of Asia-Pacific to include India. The term links the countries touching the Indian and Pacific Oceans into a single strategic and economic region. It's home to more than half the world's population, accounts for 60% of global GDP. US presidents, including Donald Trump in his first term, tried to pull India closer as a counterweight to rising Chinese influence in the region. But those ties were strained when Trump imposed some of the highest US tariffs on Indian goods. Washington strengthened cooperation with India, Japan and Australia through the Quad Partnership. The group has become a key platform for cooperation on maritime security and supply chains. The rivalry between Washington and Beijing is reshaping the Indo-Pacific economy, rewriting trade flows, supply chains, infrastructure and energy security. Well, let me bring Brahma in back into the discussion on this one. So, Brahma, I mean, looking at all of this, is India and the US, you know, they may have signed on Tuesday that bilateral framework to also to secure the supply and processing of critical minerals, rare earth, but realistically, how far can India go to replace China? Is that a realistic ambition or goal?
2: India, for a number of years, has been now trying to build closer partnerships with Western countries. So there's a unspoken pro-West tilt in Indian foreign policy. So this rift with the US since last year has obscured the fact that India consciously has sought to diversify away from both China and Russia and build closer economic and strategic partnerships with Western countries. But the raw transactionalism of Trump has upset India's strategic calculus. We were talking about the Quad. So let's not forget that that America's Quad coalition with Japan, India, and Australia is today at risk of strategic irrelevance. The Quad is adrift. The Quad foreign ministers meeting that was held today in New Delhi was supposed to actually announce a leaders' summit meeting later this year. But they met with no announcement of a summit meeting. The signs of drift are unmistakable. And one reason why the Quad's momentum has stalled is Washington's China policy has fundamentally shifted under

0: it from. It has shifted from confrontation to selective accommodation of China. In fact, for India, the situation is quite uncomfortable. Trump has moved closer to both of India's regional adversaries, China and Pakistan. And this is where the rift becomes apparent. The US and India talk about being global partners, but India's own immediate neighborhood, the US and India, are not on the same page. They're working in ways that actually are antithetical to each other's interests. The US in particular is working in India's immediate neighborhood, in India's own strategic backyard, in ways that actually are unfriendly to India's strategic interests.
1: Okay, so I can see William is shaking his head, I'm guessing in disagreement, so let me give you a chance to come in on that point. That is there really an inconsistent policy from the US that undermines the goal, perhaps, or the US goal, of developing India as an alternative supply chain for the US?
2: Not at all. I think what you have to distinguish would be between strategic partnership agreement and moves there and tactical changes because of the landscape. And I think what you've just heard is an example of why economics is called dismal science. So, Brian is taking a very negative view of what I think are actually very positive developments. This is the first time that we've had the Quad meeting the meeting of foreign ministers in India. And it shows India's geopolitical strategic position. That's something that doesn't move. India is firmly ensconced in the South Pacific and the Indian Ocean, where its strategic position alone makes it a very special partner that the U.S. wants to develop along with the other members of the Quad. And as far as the mineral deals are concerned, I think you have to remember, why does China have such a chokehold on the world? Because of its monopoly position in key choke points like refining of strategic minerals. It's not so much that they have a lot of strategic minerals, but they have the refining capacity more than anybody else. And even if you hold strategic minerals, you got to go to China to process it. And what we're trying to develop with India is that the capacity to have its own strategic choke points, to be able to have India in a position to offset the kind of chokehold that China has had on the world. So I think the key to the development of the U.S. India partnership is one of looking at strategic moves. It's almost like comparing weather and climate, right? Ignore the weather reports, ignore the communiques. What you really have to do is look at where the climate report is changing and where the climate is changing. And for the US and India, the climate is nothing but improving because of the key strategic needs of both countries.
1: Okay, the climate improving. A question mark, though, when it comes to energy security, about how much improvement is going on. That was at the top of the agenda during Rubio's visit. The US-Israel war in Iran, of course, led to a major disruption at the Strait of Hormuz, one of the world's vital shipping lanes. This has had a major effect on India. 20% of the world's oil and gas usually shipped through the strait. India was one of its main destinations. It's forced Indian state-run fuel retailers to increase petrol prices 4 times in the past 3 months. India has turned to Russia to make up the shortfall. And the US granted a waiver on sanctions that was recently extended. But the Trump administration has been pressuring India to import more oil and gas from the US and Venezuela. Now, analysts are predicting Indian purchases of American liquefied petroleum gas and natural gas will hit record levels in May. The disruption at the Strait of Hormuz has impacted the livelihoods of many Indians, though.
3: We're facing a lot of problems. I had to shut my business for 2 weeks because of this. I was struggling to find cooking gas. Now we're using charcoal. If that also becomes difficult to procure, I will have to shut down my business again.
4: Even if this Hormuz opens tomorrow, I mean, freight rates will still remain high. The supply chain, there's a lot of congestion that was built up. There's a lot of infrastructure damage that has happened to a lot of ports. So it will take at least 4 to 6 months for things to get back to normal.
1: So, Jayant in Manila, all we've been talking about so far in this show, building that

0: alternative supply chain. That needs fuel, fueling that economic partnership and alliance. Do you think the energy policy of India, perhaps even the entire world, to a big degree, depends on what happens next in the Strait of Hormuz as to whether, you know, which way we'll see the Indian imports shift further in the future when it comes to energy?
1: Yes, I think, of course, it's going to have a major impact. And as one of your interviewees said, the effects of this will linger for quite a long time. And so, diversification of sources will be, again, the catch cry. But, you know, India is going to be affected. But this region of Southeast Asia, where I am, is affected even more. And, you know, Philippines is really suffering. We have found out how important oil is to not just gasoline and fuel, but to almost every other aspect of every sector, agriculture and industry, manufacturing. And it's not just, oil and LNG, but phosphate, helium, everything's being affected. So there's a lot of disruption.
0: Right.
1: And I think again, we need to think about diversifying sources. And this is a push for the green transition. I mean, self-reliance would be the best way to go forward to reduce risk to external shocks.
0: William, right now, American energy may be looking more competitive, right, as oil prices are high. But if the Straits of Hormuz crisis is resolved, if we start to see oil prices coming down again, Russian crude is going to be looking more competitive, is it not? Will that not become an issue between India and the US as the US continues to try and pressure India to buy US energy if, it can get a discounted deal elsewhere?
2: The key to what's happened is that Iran has taught the world that we need reliable supply chains for energy. And the US represents India's strongest card, not only in this our supply of lower priced natural gas, but also in our deals that we've just made with India about small modular nuclear reactors. And to go with Jayant's claim of wanting to have more independence, how more independent can you be than to have your own small nuclear reactors? And those are the trade deals, the strategic deals that are being talked about right now with Rubio's visit that are being kept, closed right now. So I think the U.S. Technology transfer, not only in defense, but also in energy and in semiconductors, by the way, to make India a major production point for semiconductors, places India in that global strategic position of offsetting the chokehold that China's had on the world, but also provides India with a platform of becoming the third largest economy in the world by 2030, which most estimates are now showing. So I think the U.S. is India's strongest card. And I think the Rubio visit has done nothing but to emphasize that.
0: Okay, that's a good point. Let me take it to Abrahma. We can make that argument on the one hand, say, look, the Indian economy is going to get help with nuclear facilities and production. It's going to be getting investments in semiconductors. Will that offset the issue of what could potentially down the road be higher petroleum prices if it has to move away from Russian production or Russian oil, the cost to the Indian manufacturing and agricultural sectors if tariffs are to come, down and linger at around zero levels? Would that be the offset that would be acceptable to India?
3: Well, first, India is a global leader in commercial nuclear power. The cost of commercial nuclear power in India is the lowest in the world. And this is from Indian-built reactors. So India doesn't need smaller reactors from the US. The US needs these modular reactors to be built in the US. The US has not built a single nuclear reactor in many, many years. India is building a series of indigenous nuclear reactors today. One other thing that we have to keep in mind, the landed cost of U.S. energy is the highest among all energy sources. The cheapest energy for India today is from the Middle East.

0: And the irony is this, that under US pressure, under Trump's pressure, India drastically reduced its imports of Russian energy and began importing more energy from the US and right. from the Middle East. Then Trump launched his reckless war on Iran. And that is the root cause of the present energy shock. This is the worst energy shock in modern times for the world. And this has been caused by a war that is deeply unpopular at home in the US and has been a war of choice, not a war of necessity. And today, the US blockade of the Strait of Hormuz is the main reason why the global economy is still reeling. And I think for India, this double whammy has proved very costly.
1: I'm afraid we're going to have to leave it there. So let's thank our guests at this point, Rahma Chalaini, Professor of Strategic Studies at the Center for Policy Research, William Lee, Chief Economist and Managing Director at Global Economic Advisors, and Jayant Menon, Senior Fellow at the ISEAS Yusuf Ishak Institute. Thank you all for joining us. And that's it for our show. Get in touch with us on X and do use the hashtag AJCTC when you do. Or drop us an email, countingthecost@aljazeera.net is our address. There's more for you online at aljazeera.com/CTC. That'll take you straight to our page, which has individual reports, links and entire episodes for you to catch up on. That's it for this edition of Counting the Cost. I'm Sami Zeidan from the whole team here. Thanks for joining us. The news on Al Jazeera is next.
2: Japan has the highest proportion of elderly people in the world. By 2050, they will make up 40% of the population. As the nation ages, can the economy survive? Who will support the elderly? And what does this mean for the future of Japan and the world?
3: I think we're at a very interesting and strange turning point in world history.
2: The population bust to live and die in an aging world on Al Jazeera.
4: The only way to get into Port-au-Prince right now is by helicopter. We're heading down a dirt road towards an epicenter of Mexico's violence.
5: These people are now struggling even more to get across. The water's a lot deeper here. It's just another obstacle as they try and get into the United States.
6: In every home, a story of peace resides. 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But there remains a hollow seat, waiting to be filled with hope. Your giving is that hope. It is the hand that lifts them. Nourishment to sustain the body. Education to paint a brighter future. And shelter to shield their dignity. United Hands Relief. Let us fill that void and share the gift of life.

0: Hello there, I'm Nick Clark. This is a News Hour live from Doha. Coming up in the next 60 minutes, the Democratic Republic of Congo warns Ebola infections and deaths will continue to rise despite efforts to contain it.
1: Kids, women and elderly people all sitting here. Suddenly they send warnings and these people get thrown into chaos.
0: More misery for the people of southern Lebanon. At least 31 have been killed in Israeli attacks since Tuesday. Also ahead, an Israeli attack on Gaza City kills four Palestinians while families prepare for Eid celebrations. Plus,
2: being a truck driver in Balochistan is playing with your lives. Given the fact that this is an insurgency-hit province, I'm Kamal Haider, and I will be bringing you a special report from Balochistan.
0: So then, health officials in the Democratic Republic of Congo are warning that the fast-moving Ebola epidemic is in a phase of rapid growth. More than 1,000 suspected cases of the contagious disease have now been recorded. 101 of those have tested positive for Ebola, and the Congolese government says the world is witnessing just the early stages of the latest outbreak. The head of the World Health Organization, Tedros Adhanom, says the global response is falling behind, and he's due to visit the eastern Ituri province, that's the epicenter of the outbreak, to try and help coordinate the emergency response. But medical teams in eastern DRC, well, they're facing a multi-layered battle. There's been growing public distrust of health officials, and some treatment centres have been attacked. Let's speak now to Alain Waikani, who's live for us in Goma in eastern DRC. And Alain, it seems that the disease at the moment is outpacing the response. What's being said? What are you seeing?
3: Well, this is what the DRC authorities are saying, because up to now, situation is still not under the control, even though the Minister of Health, during a press conference, assured the population that up to now, the disease is not yet out of the three main provinces. But within these provinces, the minister is also worrying, because they are saying more health zone has been affected. Every day they're getting new health zone. The numbers are rising up to now. The South Kivu, for example, another case was confirmed yesterday, just the neighboring province here. And also in the side of Oicha, for example, in North Kivu, not far from Beni, this is almost the third zone. But also the minister is coming on the edge that they have on the ground. And this is the mainly challenge that we have been talking about here, medical team with less means on the ground, also logistic up to now not arriving, more medical teams dying as well, as they're also facing the threat from community, but they're still going because the worrying is growing within the community. This is exactly what we have also worked on it on our package, that the medical team, as they are going to take bodies and also conduct safety burial. Let's watch what we have packaged yesterday.
4: Health workers here in the Eastern Democratic Republic of Congo are preparing to conduct safe burials. It's the one of the worst hit areas by the Ebola outbreak. The bodies of victims remain contagious even after death, which is why they have to be handled carefully by specialized teams.
5: Nous sommes pendant la période de la riposte.
1: The teams are obliged to secure all the bodies during this period. That is why we have come to secure the bodies.
4: Authorities in the DRC have warned that many people are dying at home, and it's increasing the risk of transmission. In several cases, family members are withholding information about sickness or death due to the fear and mistrust of authorities. This not only delays medical care, but also puts entire families at risk of infection through contact with contagious bodily fluids. But medical teams are trying to change this.
1: It is with the agreement of the family, and there will be a family member who will also dress in full PPE to see what the team is doing, to avoid rumors.
4: Health workers also say the response is critically under-resourced. They accuse authorities and international partners of setbacks in mobilizing funds, logistic and medical supplies. Some teams even say they lack the most basic necessities, such as clean water,
3: The challenge on the ground, it's not only Ebola virus itself. Years of conflict have fueled mistrust between authorities and local communities, complicating effort to trace cases, isolate patients, and organize safe burial.
4: As medical teams move from house to house trying to contain a highly contagious outbreak, the World Health Organization is warning it could spread much further and become a regional problem as it's unfolding in an area long affected by conflict, mass displacement, and weak healthcare infrastructure, adding to the challenges. The World Health Organization is warning it could spread much further and become a regional problem as it is unfolding in an area long affected by conflict, mass displacement, and weak healthcare infrastructure, adding to the challenges. Alan Waikani, Al Jazeera, Goma, Eastern DRC.
0: Health officials also say cuts in foreign aid have hampered efforts to contain the outbreak. Lina Abuakla explains.
6: The current Ebola outbreak began in Ituri province in the Eastern Democratic Republic of Congo and spread into neighboring Uganda. Now, fears are growing of a wider regional impact. The Africa Centers for Disease Control has listed 10 countries as being at risk. That includes Kenya, Ethiopia, South Sudan, Angola, Rwanda, and many more. Aid organizations say major cuts to international funding have weakened the response. The now dismantled U.S. Agency for International Development was one of the largest supporters of Ebola prevention and treatment programs in the region for decades. But early detection is critical in any outbreak. Health officials warn this time the virus may have spread undetected for weeks. And U.S. government data shows that funding to the two countries declined sharply over the past 2 years. As you can see here, assistance to DRC fell sharply by nearly 70% from 2024 to 2025. And the U.S. government has pledged $13 million to respond to the outbreak. It also said it would open up to 50 clinics in the DRC and Uganda. But the funding shortage isn't the only challenge. Mistrust of outside authorities is hampering containment efforts, while myths and misinformation are widespread. Aid agencies say one in three people in Ituri province believes Ebola is not real.
0: Let's take this on now with Sanjaya Sanayaka, who's an associate professor of infectious diseases at the Australian National University, and joins us now from Canberra. Great to have you with us, sir. As we're hearing, it is a real challenge, a very real challenge, keeping on top of this. And we've seen Ebola outbreaks before. I'm wondering, how do containment efforts this time compare to previous efforts, and what's different?
7: Yeah, so in the DRC, I think we've seen 17 outbreaks, and this would be the third with this particular strain of Ebola, the Bundi Bugyo. But this is different. And I think the main difference is that this started many weeks before we realized there was an outbreak going on. And one key to containing an outbreak is if you know who the first case is and every case subsequent to that by following the context of that initial case, you can isolate and control the spread of the virus. At this stage, we don't know. A couple of days ago, the Director General of the World Health Organization said we officially had 10 deaths and about 101 cases, but the reality is we think it's about 200 deaths and 900 cases. And the question is, where are these people now? Are they still in that same part of DRC, or have they gone to other countries? Are they traveling by foot, by plane, etc.? So that's a huge challenge. And all the other things you've heard as well, to contain something like this, you need the cooperation of the community, and there are a lot of problems there.
0: All right, we'll come on to that element in a second. But first, in terms of the spread, what are the chances of this spreading, not only regionally, but also overseas?
7: Look, it's certainly possible, because right now we don't know how far this has spread and who has it and who doesn't. And we've already seen some countries overseas Singapore in Asia, some Middle Eastern countries, I think Bahrain, Jordan, the US and some countries within Africa who have put in travel advisories for people coming from the DRC in case this is happening. And I think that isn't an unreasonable measure at the moment. So there has to be heightened surveillance for people who've been in that region in the past few weeks if they have symptoms consistent with Ebola.
0: And as you say, amongst the enormous challenges is overcoming the public's approach to the disease itself and countering misinformation and cultural norms.
7: Oh, look, absolutely. For this outbreak to be controlled, we need the public. We need them to say, I have symptoms which could be Ebola, help me. Then, or I am a close contact of someone who's been diagnosed with Ebola, help me. Then we

0: will understand with the scale of the outbreak and put in interventions to help people. But if people don't believe that Ebola even exists, if they don't want to change the way that they conduct burials, traditional burials, then this can really spiral out of control.
1: And what about treatments? How capable are local and non-specialist hospitals of isolating and treating cases?
0: Well, at the moment, treatment is largely supportive, which means intravenous fluids, oxygen, those sorts of things. But to do that, you need to have well-staffed outbreak units with clinicians, doctors, nurses, a lot of equipment, and they should be able to freely access areas. And we know there's military conflicts in certain regions, which makes it very difficult to navigate those areas. And on top of that, there's no specific antiviral for this Bundibugyo strain of Ebola, although a medication called obeldesivir, which is quite a broad antiviral, that might start to be used for the virus.
1: And once such a vaccine is available, how difficult will it be getting it spread out amongst the communities that need it, given the difficulties of the region, specifically those areas in conflict?
0: Absolutely. And of course, that tablet, obeldesivir, that's a medication to actually treat the virus. But you're quite right, in the wings there's talk, particularly at Oxford, of animal trials already starting for a specific vaccine as well. But you're right, there's no point having a tablet, there's no point having a vaccine if people don't believe that there is a virus, that there is an outbreak, and there is mistrust, because you have to give it to them. So bounding, and we've learned that through COVID, if you don't have the trust between the public and health authorities, then your response will be suboptimal.
1: Sanjaya Senanayake, I appreciate that. Associate Professor of Infectious Diseases at the Australian National University. Thank you, sir. Well, now, Israeli forces carried out a series of strikes across southern Lebanon, killing at least 31 people and injuring 40 others on Tuesday. The Prime Minister, Benjamin Netanyahu, says the military is now operating with large forces on the ground. It's expanded its occupation beyond the Lebanese areas already under its control, about 10 kilometres north of the border. Israel's so-called Yellow Line also extends into Mediterranean waters that are rich in energy resources. Let's speak now to Abeda Hito, who's live for us in Tyre in southern Lebanon. At Abeda, so Israel is stepping up the attacks with deadly consequences.
2: Absolutely, and those consequences are very clear today. The Ministry of Public Health announced a series of massacres that Israel carried out here in southern Lebanon in multiple locations. In Burj al-Shamali here in the city of Tyre, at least 14 people killed in one strike, including women and children. In another location, Kawthariyat al-Riz, 5 more people killed in late strikes yesterday. In Habush, in the Nabatiya district, which has taken the brunt of attacks over the last 48 hours, another 4 people were killed, including 2 children, as well as a massacre in Marrakech, where another 6 people were killed, including women and children. But in that particular location, there were 3 people that were stuck under the rubble. Medics were not allowed to reach that place for reasons related to the joint monitoring mechanism here in the country. They received a request, an official request, to stop their search and rescue efforts at the behest of Israel, which is a member of that joint mechanism. Unfortunately, Israel has issued 51 evacuation orders to towns and villages in the last 24 hours, as well as a blanket evacuation order for the entirety of the city of Nabatiya. All of this put together is turning into a huge humanitarian crisis that only continues to grow, putting pressure on the Lebanese government to find a fast end to this conflict. But as Israel says, it's going to continue expanding its operations. It's not clear how that's going to end. But as we reported overnight, this is going to have a very huge impact on civilian life as these attacks continue to intensify and the death toll continues to go up. Massive Israeli strikes have pounded eastern Lebanon, hitting Meshghara in the western Biqa', and another strike further north targeting the strategic Qara'un Dam. More deadly strikes followed an evacuation order covering Nabatiya city. Prime Minister Benjamin Netanyahu says the goal is to secure communities in northern Israel.
3: Under my direction and that of the Minister of Defense, together with the Chief of Staff, we're intensifying our operations in Lebanon. With large IDF forces on the ground and control over key areas, we are fortifying the security zone to protect the northern communities.
2: Israel announced forced evacuation orders for dozens of towns and villages on Tuesday. That rapid acceleration of attacks has taken an immediate toll on civilians. Residential buildings continue to take the brunt of Israeli strikes, leaving homes and lives in ruin.
4: Kids, women and elderly people all sitting here. Suddenly they send warnings and these people get thrown into chaos. They pick themselves up and leave. Look at what happened.
2: In several locations targeted by Israel, rescue workers are being blocked from approaching collapsed buildings. In Ma'arakeh, outside of Tyre, at least three people are still missing under the rubble of a destroyed building. But a formal halt to rescue operations, requested under the 2024 Joint Truce Oversight Mechanism, which includes Israel, is stalling life-saving recovery efforts.
1: At least four people have been killed and more than 20 injured in an Israeli strike on Gaza City. The Israeli Prime Minister says his forces were targeting the new leader of Hamas's military wing. The identities of the dead have not yet been released. Benjamin Netanyahu says Mohammed Odeh was the target of their attack. Odeh is a former Hamas intelligence head, accused of being one of the architects of the October the 7th attacks. He was named as the leader of Hamas's military wing after the killing of his predecessor, Ezzedine Al-Haddad, in an Israeli airstrike earlier this month. Let's speak to Al Jazeera's Hind Khoudry, who joins us now from Gaza City. And tell us about the latest developments, Hind.
5: Well, it was yesterday about 9:30 p.m. when three large explosions took place in the Gaza City. They were heard from everywhere across the strip, and they were very loud. Moments later, we knew that the attack was in the middle of Rimal, and this is downtown for people in the Gaza City here, where the place is filled with markets, barber shops, clothing shops, and a lot of shops where Palestinians and all the Muslims in all countries are actually shopping, getting ready for Eid. And this is when the airstrike took place. Now, according to the health sector, they said that six Palestinians have been killed. We're talking about more than 20 that have been injured in this attack. But also the frightening that took place in the area is unimaginable, where we saw people running, looking for their beloved ones in the streets. Shrapnels were everywhere. There was a lot of destruction in that area where the Israeli forces attacked a rooftop of the building in downtown. It was very hard for people. They were frustrated, and they said that this is how they were welcoming Eid, with airstrikes, with ambulances, sirens, with more people being killed and more people being injured. And this is actually the sixth Eid where people here are spending it with unimaginable loss, destruction, away from their beloved ones, away from their homes, and with constant buzzing of drones and also airplanes in the sky. Even today, earlier in the morning, when people were praying the Eid prayers, the artillery shelling did not stop, and it was heard as the people were praying. So it's constant, and people here believe that even if it's Eid, nothing's going to stop the Israeli forces from targeting Palestinians, and also there's no way for them to celebrate any type of religious celebration or any type of holiday.
1: All right, Hind, thanks for that. Hind Khoudry joining us there from Gaza City. Iran has condemned Monday's U.S. strikes as a sign of bad faith as negotiations continue towards a possible deal to end the war. U.S. forces say they targeted Iranian missile launch sites and mine-laying vessels, which they described as defensive actions. Iran's foreign ministry called it a direct violation of the ceasefire, warning Tehran would leave no act of aggression unanswered. Earlier, Iran's Revolutionary Guard says it shot down an American drone and opened fire on a fighter jet, saying it had entered Iranian airspace. OK, let's take a look at where the ceasefire talks between the United States and Iran stand right now. Both sides say progress has been made on a potential framework agreement that could pause the war and reopen the Strait of Hormuz. Iran's nuclear program is a major obstacle, with disagreements on what to do with Tehran's stockpile of highly enriched uranium. Iran also wants the US to withdraw its military assets from the region. Earlier, we spoke to Jason Campbell, a senior fellow at the Middle East Institute and a former Pentagon official. He says it's unlikely Washington will agree to that.
6: I don't see Donald Trump agreeing to completely removing all of the military assets completely outside of the Arabian Sea and the region. I think that what we're talking about now, in terms of what's being reported at least, is some sort of, you know, general cessation of hostilities, the backing off of the U.S. naval blockade, the, you know, reopening of the Strait of Hormuz without a toll system in place, again, at least for this 60-day period. And I think the real details will come on the release of funds, frozen assets, or cutting of sanctions to the Iranians in exchange for this situation. I don't see a complete removal of U.S. military forces from the region being a viable option, at least as part of this framework. I think the conditions will be important here, under, you know, the conditions under which the U.S. agrees to remove its forces from the region. The bigger question, obviously, is the status of the number of U.S. Military installations that are located throughout the region, with the not only allowance, but the support of some of its key allies. In terms of the near term, I don't see that being on the table for the U.S. I think there's going to be much more flexibility in terms of sanctions and the funding because of the economic pressure of the Strait of Hormuz currently being closed. It's just difficult for me to see that without some real significant headway, not only on Iran's nuclear program, but also its ballistic missile program and its ties with proxies in the region, are you going to see the U.S. make such a significant commitment to remove all of its military assets?
1: The Emir of Qatar, Sheikh Tamim bin Hamad Al Thani, has held a phone call with Iran's President Masoud Pezeshkian. In a statement, the Emiri Dewan said that both leaders reviewed the latest developments in the region, as well as efforts aimed at de-escalation, safeguarding its security and promoting regional peace and stability. Qatar's Emir reaffirmed his country's position in favour of political and diplomatic solutions and stressed the need for all parties to exercise the utmost responsibility and prudence to spare the region the repercussions of further escalation. The Qatari Emir also expressed appreciation to Pezeshkian for the Iranian government's engagement in dialogue and constructive efforts. Truckers in Pakistan's Balochistan province have gone on strike over security concerns. Baloch separatists have increased attacks on trucks, trains in the province, interrupting supply chains. It comes as Pakistan opens new land routes for the movement of goods from Iran, which is under a US naval blockade. From Balochistan, here's Kamal Haider.
7: Hundreds of trucks stand idle on the outskirts of Quetta. Usually they would be carrying their loads across the province. But a recent spike in attacks by Baloch separatists has interrupted transportation and freedom of movement, depriving thousands of people, including drivers and crews, of their livelihoods. Muhammad Imran has been transporting goods for years. He's worried about his future.
8: The situation is very tense in Balochistan. Highways are unsafe and unknown attackers keep burning our trucks. We've already suffered huge business losses, and surviving in these conditions is becoming impossible.
7: The head of the Truckers Association says members have gone on strike until conditions improve.
9: No roads feel safe in this province anymore. Armed men stop trucks at gunpoint, loot them and torch their vehicles, causing huge losses. With almost no security on the highways, we decided to suspend transport services across Balochistan in protest.
7: Pakistan has opened 6 crossing points on the 900-kilometer-long land border with Iran due to the U.S. blockade of Iranian ports and Iran's restriction on shipping in the Straits of Hormuz. But now, these two are threatened. Moving thousands of containers to the Iranian border is going to be a challenging task. Attack by armed Baluch separatist groups on trucks and trains has risen in recent years. Truck drivers say they're risking their lives moving goods through Balochistan. The government has offered incentives, but many drivers are reluctant to take the risk. Most of the attacks are carried out by the Baluch Liberation Army, a separatist group. Its fighters are armed with sophisticated equipment, including satellite phones, assault rifles, and drones. They claim responsibility for Sunday's bombing of a passenger train just meters away from the city's heavily guarded red zone, a testament to the insecurity and deteriorating law and order here. Kamal Haider, Al Jazeera, Quetta, Pakistan.
1: Still ahead here in Al Jazeera, years of drought are over and the land is blooming in Syria. But for farmers, it may be too late. Plus,
10: President Trump is the leader of our party, and his endorsement in this is the most powerful force in politics.
1: A Republican runoff vote in the U.S. state of Texas is reshaped by U.S. President Donald Trump.
11: This whole peace process is a very clear indicator of the more multipolar, more Westless world that we live in.
12: There are lots of cases of breaking their promises even before the negotiations.
13: It is in the interest of the Israelis to continue the fight, whereas it is the interest of the United States to end the hostilities.
14: Iran has been decimated. They don't want to go back to one day before the bombing started.
15: President Trump doesn't like to bluff. He likes to be very direct with his negotiations.
16: He wants to say, well, I'm actually a deal maker, not a war maker, and my pressure tactic worked.
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18: 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Horns of War on Al Jazeera.
20: Hearing the facts.
21: They don't have enough water or food. 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
20: Asking questions.
22: 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Who's more dependent on whom?
20: Reporting from the action.
23: There are battles happening and taking place as we speak.
24: The army's told us that we have to put on bulletproof vests. There are weapons inside.
20: With the latest global news and insightful documentaries, Al Jazeera's teams across the world bring you closer to the heart of the story.
25: The 2026 U.S.-Israeli attack on Iran is the latest chapter in Israel's attempts to maintain nuclear supremacy in the Middle East with sabotage, assassinations, and cyber attacks. In a three-part series, Al Jazeera traces a dangerous shadow war that goes back almost half a century. Iran, Israel, and the Bomb. Episode 1, Israel's Nuclear Monopoly on Al Jazeera.
26: Kobani is an Abrahamic tradition rooted in the Sunnah of Prophet Ibrahim, upheld by Islam until the Day of Judgment. Whether making up for years gone by or securing the years ahead, now is your chance. Kobani Waqf fulfills your Kobani on your behalf throughout your lifetime, then continues as a Sadaqah Jariyah long after you are gone. Don't let another Kobani pass you by. Start your Waqf now, for a lifetime and beyond.

0: Hello again, you're watching Al Jazeera. One of our top stories this hour, and the Democratic Republic of Congo is warning the fast-moving Ebola epidemic is in a phase of rapid growth. More than 1,000 suspected cases have now been recorded, and the government warns these are only the early stages of the outbreak. Israeli forces have carried out a series of strikes across South Lebanon, killing at least 31 people, injuring 40. Prime Minister Benjamin Netanyahu says the military is operating with large forces on the ground and taking control of strategic areas. At least 6 people have been killed, more than 20 injured in an Israeli strike on Gaza City as families prepared for the Eid holiday. The Israeli Prime Minister says his forces were targeting the new leader of Hamas's military wing. Now, Muslims around the world are celebrating Eid al-Adha, or the Festival of Sacrifice. The Emir of Qatar, that's Sheikh Tamim bin Hamad Al Thani, has been marking the festival in Lusail, near Doha. It marks the end of the annual Hajj pilgrimage and involves the ritual sacrificing of livestock. The day begins with special prayers, followed by feasting and the distribution of meat from the sacrificed animals to friends and family, and indeed the poor. Eid al-Adha is one of the most important holidays in Islam. Al Jazeera's Ahmed Idris joins us live now from Mina in Saudi Arabia. So, Ahmed, talk us through what's happening there and just the importance of this day.
1: And for the pilgrims here in the valleys of Mina, they will be doing another rite of Hajj, which is the symbolic stoning of the devil. Thousands of years ago, when Abraham was sacrificing his son, the devil tried to dissuade him, and then he stoned the devil 3 times. So on the first day, the pilgrims will be stoning the biggest of the 3 pillars, where it was narrated that Satan appeared before Abraham. And then on the second day, which is tomorrow, the pilgrims will be stoning 3 consecutive pillars, the small one, the big one, and the middle one. And that's part of the rites of Hajj, as it is. Now, apart from those issues or other rites, the pilgrims also will sacrifice animals, especially those performing one particular aspect of the Hajj itself. And for the wider society here in Saudi Arabia, they're also partaking in the Eid festival of sacrifice, slaughtering rams, sharing meat with the poor, friends and family, as you stated that the Emir of Qatar just did some few hours ago. So basically that's the routine for them here, and they'll be spending the next 2-3 days performing those rituals of stoning the devil, and then they head back to the city of Mecca, where they are expected to circumambulate the Kaaba just to complete the process of the Hajj itself. Nick?
0: Ahmed, thanks for that. Ahmed Idris reporting there. And as he was saying, sacrifice is an important part of the ritual, but the financial burden of performing an animal sacrifice is rising sharply during the Eid holiday. Sadatu Madaki is a human rights advocate in Nigeria, and this is her story.
2: My name is Sadatu Madaki. I am a human rights advocate and an entrepreneur, and I'm here today to purchase a ram for Eid. I came here to purchase a ram for Eid. If we are comparing it to last year, averagely you could get a ram you want maybe between 150,000 to 170. But this year, to get a ram you want, maybe an average ram, it would cost you around 250 to 300. And the minimum wage is 70,000. Of course, it's not going to be possible for a lot of families. Many families are struggling to feed 3 times a day. So ram is more like a luxury for them. So I spoke with a few of the ram sellers, and they confirmed to me that with a lot of insecurity, because following that route is very dangerous. I could call it a death sentence. So many of them would have the cattle and the animals that they would like to bring to other parts of the north and even take it to the south. But then taking the risk of following that route with their cattle and then ending up getting kidnapped and then possibly the bandits killing the animals is just too risky. The war in Iran affected the price of wool in Nigeria. So if a conflict going around thousands of kilometers away have an impact on us, then definitely the ones that are within our borders and just beyond our borders will do have that effect as well.
3: Are you a good one?
2: And then there are a lot of like maybe local markets, animal markets that cannot run this period because of banditry, because you could just open the market and then have them come and kill people, kill animals, which is very dangerous. So at the end of the day, you put your safety above the business. I'd want every family to

0: opened some of the gates on the Euphrates Dam to try and ease the pressure. State media are reporting that water levels have risen by 2 meters. It could rise further. Flooding has damaged farmland, homes and businesses. The heavy rain has ended a years-long drought in Syria, but it may be too late for farmers. Years of failed harvests and the removal of subsidies mean that many of them can't afford to plant this season's crops. Heidi Pett reports from Damascus.
1: After the most severe drought in decades, this year has brought abundant rain to Syria. The land bloomed and farmers breathed a sigh of relief. But after years of water scarcity, many had already been pushed to the economic brink. The new government has also been reshaping the economy as it tries to balance budgets and pull the country out of a financial tailspin. It abolished state subsidies for bread, but also agricultural fuel and seeds. And that was before the global rises in costs of fuel and fertilizer because of the crisis in the Strait of Hormuz. Hassan Nayef grows wheat, pistachios and olives in Salamiya near Hama. Despite the spring rains, he says he's still struggling.
2: Fuel and other supplies are available, but prices remain very high. We've endured drought for the past 30 years. God has blessed us with a new government and better weather conditions, but we need the government to support farmers by subsidizing expensive fertilizers and seeds.
1: Najwa Talji is an engineer working for the Department of Agriculture. She says that after years of poor harvests, more farmers have found themselves having to buy seeds as they don't have any left over from previous seasons.
3: Farming costs have increased, and that's forced many farmers to take on debt in the hopes of recovering from last year's losses caused by poor yields. God willing, they can secure a better harvest this year.
1: But a good harvest isn't all that matters. Syrian wheat farmers sell the majority of their harvest to the state. In mid-May, the government announced what it would pay, approximately $300 a ton. Farmers say the cost of production was not reflected in the purchase price. Many protested. It spurred a government backtrack and a bonus on top of the initial price, raising it to approximately $400 a ton. The swift reversal and the rain have satisfied wheat farmers for now. But recovery from a multi-year drought and a multi-year war requires a multi-year plan. Heidi Pett, Al Jazeera, Damascus.
0: A team of rescuers are racing to save seven people who've been trapped in a flooded cave in Laos for a week. They were hunting wildlife and looking for gold when heavy rain triggered landslides blocking their exit. An eighth person alerted authorities after managing to escape in the mountains of Laos's central province of Saisambun. Michael Apple has this.
4: Inch by inch, they descend into the depths of a cave system running beneath the mountains of central Laos. They're searching for seven people trapped underground for a week by flash floods. Eight villagers entered the cave in search of gold ore and wildlife, but only one managed to make it out, sounding the plea for help. What was initially a local volunteer mission has been bolstered by the arrival of a Thai rescue team and a dive expert from Finland. The caverns and tunnels are incredibly narrow and run for hundreds of meters. It's too cramped to even carry oxygen tanks.
5: The biggest challenge is that the access way down there is very, very tricky to navigate. This mining area they're using is a natural cave where they've now been digging away the soil and hunting for gold. And the water then has made the whole passageway that they normally walk very, very unstable.
4: Air pockets allow rescuers to navigate from chamber to chamber in search of any sign of life. A pump has been running 24 hours a day since the operation began, trying to reduce the floodwaters. The area above the cave has four vertical shafts that authorities believe could provide alternative entrances into the cave system. Experts who were part of the 2018 rescue of Thai teenagers trapped for 18 days in a flooded cave are cautiously optimistic.
5: It is possible, because obviously it's been proven to be possible. to survive for that.

0: time and that duration in an environment like that, but it's probably also unlikely.
1: Rescue teams are confident they're closing in on a location where the group is trapped, but continued rain will complicate an already treacherous rescue attempt. Michael Apple, Al Jazeera.
2: To the UK, which is in the grip of an unusually early heat wave, with temperatures in parts of England climbing above 30 degrees Celsius in May for the first time since records began. Now, the Climate Change Committee, which advises the British government, is calling for urgent action to protect homes and water supplies and public services. Sonia Giego reports now from Oxfordshire in England.
3: A country with infrastructure built for cold weather, not extreme heat. Yet this week has seen an altogether different climate, with England recording temperatures more typical of southern Europe at this time of the year than here in the UK. For many, it's meant discomfort and sleepless nights. But for the elderly and vulnerable, the risks are far more serious. Care workers are trying to keep residents cool in buildings designed to retain heat.
4: It's going to be really hot today, Brian, so you need to drink plenty of water.
3: Climate scientists say this is Britain's new reality. And this care service provider is worried communities are not prepared.
5: Over the last 5 or 6 years, over the UK, we've seen over 10,000 deaths due to heat exhaustion during UK heat waves. Now, these are totally preventable. They're not just bad luck. What we've seen is that lots of older people are left at home alone, and they don't experience heat in the same way that a younger person does.
3: The challenge extends beyond care homes. Every heat wave highlights that the country is underprepared for a much warmer future. Britain wasn't built for this type of climate, and the Climate Change Committee warns that it is running out of time. Temperatures could go up by 4 degrees this century. That means that 9 out of 10 homes in England are at risk of overheating. And that's not the only problem. Daily water shortages could hit 5 billion litres. And the cost of adapting to all this? $15 billion a year. Already in some southern areas, people have been collecting emergency bottled water, a problem caused by shortages linked to the increase in demand and construction of housing in areas without sufficient water supply.
6: Situation like this, it just emphasises the fact there is not the infrastructure there to support them. Not only the water, the electricity supply, of course, is an issue.
3: For a country historically associated with a wet climate, officials say these conditions can no longer be treated as unusual, and that hotter weather is a reality Britain will have to adapt to. Sonia Gallego, Al Jazeera, Oxfordshire, UK.
2: All right, still ahead here in Al Jazeera.
7: There's only 3 toilets. There's no privacy for that. There's cameras above the toilets.
2: Yes, grim stories emerge from inside the so-called Alligator Alcatraz detention facility in the US, which, after so much hype, is now closing down. Details in a moment.
8: They want to get clicks. They want to put it on social media.
9: The role of the media is supposed to be to hold the White House to account.
10: Most of U.S. media is owned by oligarchs.
11: The Iranian regime is tapping into something so universal.
12: What Israelis are allowed to see of this war, that is being tightly controlled.
13: You know that you're not getting the full picture. That tells you that it's something that the state doesn't want you to know about.
14: The Listening Post decodes the media on Al Jazeera.
15: President Trump said the whole civilization will die tonight, never to be brought back again.
16: Iranians form human chains at bridges and power plants to protect infrastructure that Trump has threatened to target.
17: The deadline is just over an hour or so away from now, and Israel seems to be ready to go.
18: The level of anxiety around the region was extraordinary in the last few hours.
16: We understand that Donald Trump has agreed to suspend bombing.
19: Israel has said Lebanon is not included in the 2-week truce between the US and Iran.
18: Donald Trump was the only man who could defuse it, because he's the one who lit the fuse in the first place.
20: Newtok was among the first...

0: the world to recognize the dangers of our warming planet. There's concerns that the chemicals may have leaked into the Ohio River, a major waterway connected to the derailment area.
1: All of this area is under a mandatory evacuation order, along with 1 million people across the Gulf Coast in the state of Florida. The Border Patrol is actually cutting through this wire. They're already standing on U.S. soil. They have a legitimate right to claim asylum here in this country.

0: Now, after weeks of protests in Bolivia, the country's Senate has voted to expand presidential emergency powers. This paves the way for the government to deploy the army to the streets if necessary. Monica Yanikiev reports now from La Paz.
1: After a month of anti-government protests, lawmakers in Bolivia have given the president broad powers, making it easier for him to declare a state of emergency. The decision, approved during a virtual session on Tuesday night, giving President Rodrigo Paz authority to deploy armed forces to the streets.
2: This law we are passing is aimed at this seditious, subversive movement, this terrorist movement, this movement that seeks to pit Bolivians against one another. If they continue with this seditious movement, a state of emergency will have to be declared.
1: Protests began earlier this month over wages and sharp increases in fuel prices. Indigenous communities also say they have no voice in decisions affecting their lands. The road blockades, meant to pressure the government, have also taken a toll on ordinary Bolivians and medicine, and they want the government to take a tougher stance on the protesters.
3: It's the right thing to do, to allow the president to declare a state of emergency in situations like these, where the majority of citizens, including the elderly and children, are left without access to food and medicine. It's time something is done.
1: Centrist-right President Paz, facing the worst political crisis since taking office 6 months ago, has called for negotiations with protesters, but with little success.
4: Protesters here are telling us that there's been no dialogue with the government because they don't trust President Rodrigo Paz and that he has failed to keep his promises in the past.
1: They blame the president for giving more attention to businessmen and the powerful agro-industrial sector while ignoring workers and peasants.
5: The government say there must be dialogue, while at the same time Congress is discussing measures that could increase repression against social movements, calling us terrorists, when in fact we legitimately represent the demands of many Bolivians. It's a contradiction.
1: How far the government will go to restore order is still an open question. But many observers here do not expect political tensions to ease anytime soon. Monica Yanakev, La Paz, Bolivia.
0: The U.S. military says one person has been killed in a strike on a suspected drug trafficking boat in the eastern Pacific. A search and rescue operation was launched shortly after the strike to locate two survivors. U.S. Southern Command says it had intelligence that the vessel was transiting a known narcotic trafficking route in the region. And in the U.S. state of Texas, the candidate backed by President Donald Trump has won the primary election to stand as the Republican candidate in November. Ken Paxton, who is the state's attorney general, beat the longtime incumbent, Senator John Cornyn, in a tight and very expensive contest. From Washington, our chief U.S. correspondent, Anna Fisher, has this report.
6: Tonight, we've come up short in this primary runoff.
7: This was a political last stand for John Cornyn, a Republican establishment figure Donald Trump didn't think was loyal enough. So he threw his support and endorsement behind scandal-plagued state attorney Ken Paxton. That was enough. Paxton won and will now be the Republican candidate for the Senate in Texas in November.
8: President Trump is the leader of our party, and his endorsement in this is the most powerful force in politics. And I'm honored to have his support, and I look forward to working with him in the Senate to deliver for Texas.

0: The win demonstrates Trump's continuing grip on the Republican Party. Cornyn was well regarded among his Senate colleagues in Washington, part of the leadership, a man who backed the president most of the time, but delayed his endorsement during the last presidential cycle. What he hoped would be a celebration party quickly became a wake for his political future.
1: I've spent most of my time in the Senate building the Republican Party in Texas and in the U.S. Senate, and I've always supported the Republican ticket, and I intend to do so again in this general election. I've said throughout this race that I trust the voters of Texas, and they've made their decision, and I must respect it.
0: The Texas senator is the second big name to tumble in recent weeks. A Trump-backed candidate managed to defeat incumbent Senator Bill Cassidy in Louisiana just 2 weeks ago. And many minor candidates with the White House endorsement have sailed to victory.
2: Many Republicans believe that this win will actually give Donald Trump a headache, that Paxton is too tainted, too extreme to connect with ordinary Texas voters, especially up against a moderate Democrat named James Tallarico. So Trump is going to have to spend a lot of time, a lot of money, and unite the party if the Republicans are going to win in Texas in November. Alan Fisher, Al Jazeera, at the White House.
3: For the fifth consecutive day, protesters have fought with federal agents outside a migrant detention facility in the U.S. state of New Jersey. Demonstrators at the Delaney Hall Detention Center accuse officials of subjecting detainees to inhumane conditions. People held at the facility are reportedly on a hunger strike. Officers fired pepper balls to disperse crowds trying to block federal vehicles from leaving, and several people were arrested. Well, the controversial detention center known as Alligator Alcatraz in Florida is expected to close down in the coming days. The site, which held migrants rounded up by the Trump administration's ICE crackdown, has been heavily criticized after accusations of mistreatment of detainees. Phil Lavelle reports from the site deep in the Florida Everglades.
4: As far as guards go, they got the headlines and the horror. The alligators that give Alligator Alcatraz its name. This notorious detention center sprung up within days last year on a remote airstrip in the Florida Everglades, miles from anywhere.
5: People get out, there's not much waiting for them other than alligators and pythons.
4: Announced with a slick video on social media, production quality akin to a Hollywood movie trailer.
5: As I call it, Alligator Alcatraz.
4: But very little in the way of happy endings here, just lots of stories of alleged mistreatment and despair.
6: I cried a lot.
4: Like Heidi's, she's asked us to hide her boyfriend's identity, but not his story.
6: He was in Alligator Alcatraz for 4 months, picked up by ICE.
4: The conditions he described behind those gates.
6: I wouldn't treat my dogs this way. There's only 3 toilets, there's no privacy. For that, there's cameras above the toilets. There's people there that are yelling and screaming just because of the trauma of being there.
4: Eventually, Heidi found out he had been deported, but not back to his home country. There is a conflict there, so he ended up in Europe.
7: Will he try and come back to the U.S.?
6: We'll see. I mean, I hope so. We're gonna do what we can.
4: Amnesty International spoke to former detainees who described overflowing toilets with fecal matter, lights on 24/7, some detainees being held in a 2-foot by 2-foot cage as punishment, shackled with little water and exposed to the elements, including Florida's brutal humidity and mosquitoes. But the outrage about this place seems to have spurred its sponsors on. Take a look at this, for example. Official government social media posted a meme of alligators dressed as ICE agents. Then there was the sale by local Republicans of Alligator Alcatraz merch. The president, Donald Trump, himself came here to tour this facility as it opened.
8: They have a lot of bodyguards and a lot of cops that are in the form of alligators. You don't have to pay them so much.
4: Protesters have held vigils outside for months, including Ariane, every week for her dad.
9: Been under ICE detention.
4: Held at Alligator Alcatraz for 6 months. ICE arrested him at a routine immigration appointment and took him there. Then earlier this month, he was suddenly released. You can see the smiles. They didn't last long. See, we were actually supposed to be interviewing Ariane today, and she called us a short while ago in tears and told us that she'd actually found her father slumped and unresponsive, and he'd been rushed to the emergency room at hospital. She says he has a number of medical conditions, like diabetes, for example, which she claims was not managed here, and his health has really deteriorated. She described how he needed an MRI, but doctors couldn't do it because he was wearing an ankle monitor. On top of that, because he's at hospital, not at home where he's supposed to be, the entire family is terrified that ICE will turn up and take him away again. There is no doubt that President Trump's controversial immigration policy is undergoing a public makeover.
7: These are Immigration and Customs Enforcement officers.
4: Ads airing during the Super Bowl earlier this year to reframe ICE officers as friendly neighbors and Little League baseball coaches. President Trump even backing renaming ICE to NICE. That's National Immigration and Customs Enforcement. Few here would say there was anything nice about Alligator Alcatraz, a temporary site that they would argue was here way too long. Phil Lavelle, Al Jazeera, outside Alligator Alcatraz in the Florida Everglades.
3: All right, that's it for me, Nick Clark, for this news hour. I'll be back in a moment with more of the day's news. 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Bye for now.
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11: No individual has claimed responsibility for this attack so far, but the security situation in Syria does remain complex.
10: With detailed coverage.
12: Many people have died, others are infected, so it's a race against time, and they say that a vaccine has to be found as quickly as possible.
10: From around the world.
13: In hosting Trump one week and Putin the next, Xi Jinping wants to show the world that China can speak to all sides.
14: Following the deadliest police raid in Brazil's history, Faultlines travels to Rio to investigate a turf war mired in impunity and corruption. Accompanying the police.
15: Everyone's just taking cover and waiting.
14: And interviewing their adversaries.
15: We've managed to gain access to one of the most powerful drug trafficking groups in Rio. We're currently being taken to a secret location to talk to them.
14: Rio's Forever War on Al Jazeera.

Hello there, I'm Nick Clark. This is Al Jazeera live from Doha. Coming up on the programme, the Democratic Republic of Congo warns Ebola infections and deaths will continue to rise despite efforts to contain it. Israel launches a wave of new attacks on southern Lebanon a day after killing 31 people. Also ahead, with no sign of protest ending, Bolivia's president is giving the authority to deploy the army to the streets. And years of drought are over, and the land is blooming in Syria. But for some farmers, it may be too late. So, health officials in Democratic Republic of Congo are warning that the fast-moving Ebola epidemic is in a phase of rapid growth. More than 1,000 suspected cases of the contagious disease have now been recorded. 101 of those have tested positive for Ebola. And the Congolese government says the world is witnessing just the early stages of the latest outbreak. The head of the World Health Organization, Tedros Adhanom, says the global response is falling behind and he's due to visit the Eastern Ituri province, that's the epicenter of the outbreak, to try and help coordinate the emergency response. But medical teams in Eastern DRC, well, they're facing a multi-layered battle that has been

0: growing public mistrust of health officials, and some treatment centres have been attacked. Elaine Waikani reports now from Goma in the eastern part of the country.
1: Health workers here in the Eastern Democratic Republic of Congo are preparing to conduct safe burials. It's the one of the worst hit areas by the Ebola outbreak. The bodies of victims remain contagious even after death, which is why they have to be handled carefully by specialized teams.
2: Nous sommes pendant la période de la riposte.
3: The teams are obliged to secure all the bodies during this period. That is why we have come to secure the bodies.
1: Authorities in the DRC have warned that many people are dying at home and it's increasing the risk of transmission. In several cases, family members are withholding information about sickness or death due to the fear and mistrust of authorities. This not only delays medical care, but also puts entire families at risk of infection through contact with contagious bodily fluids. But medical teams are trying to change this.
3: It is with the agreement of the family, and there will be a family member who will also dress in full PPE to see what the team is doing, to avoid rumours.
1: Health workers also say their response is critically under-resourced. They accuse authorities and international partners of setbacks in mobilising funds, logistic and medical supplies. Some teams even say they lack the most basic necessities, such as clean water.
4: The challenge on the ground, it's not only Ebola virus itself. Years of conflict have fueled mistrust between authorities and local communities, complicating effort to trace cases, isolate patients, and organize safe burial.
1: As medical teams move from house to house, trying to contain a highly contagious outbreak, the World Health Organization is warning it could spread much further and become a regional problem as it's unfolding in an area long affected by conflict, mass displacement, and weak healthcare infrastructure, adding to the challenges. The World Health Organization is warning it could spread much further and become a regional problem as it is unfolding in an area long affected by conflict, mass displacement, and weak healthcare infrastructure, adding to the challenges. Alan Waikani, Al Jazeera, Goma, Eastern DRC.
0: Well, many first responders are dealing with the Ebola outbreak in the Eastern DRC at a time of conflict. Goma, the biggest city in the East, is controlled by the M23 armed group. Doctors Without Borders is part of response efforts there, and its deputy head of mission spoke to Al Jazeera about how aid groups are stepping in to reach areas where there is no government presence.
5: We have two treatment centres in Goma. One is an isolation centre, and then there's a second site, and we've been working there since the start of the epidemic. The health ministries of the Democratic Republic of the Congo are not currently based here, but the authorities here have an agreement with them, and they communicate to facilitate laboratory tests in Kinshasa. So for everything medical, the collaboration continues. People are a bit reticent about Ebola here. Many don't believe it exists or that it won't affect everyone. So we say it's real, it's a real disease, and that Doctors Without Borders is in place, putting in measures to control cases. We must put on protection measures, wash hands regularly, limit contact, and avoid tight areas. And if someone has died, to not touch them. Contact health authorities instead. This is the message that we're spreading here. When there was Ebola in Beni in 2018, we had teams there with expertise with Ebola on the front line. And we've tried to get those same staff to be on the front line this time, the doctors and the nurses, putting them at the head of those teams and facilitating the logistics. We are developing treatment protocols, even though there's no treatment. For the Ebola, if there's a patient who has other illnesses at the same time, like malaria, we can try to prevent that. So we can apply prophylaxis, so you don't fall sick with one while being infected with Ebola at the same time. And this helps avoid more serious illnesses. The first case to arrive in Goma, which was positive, has been followed up to today, and we think they'll survive. And this is a really good sign. The one single case in Goma so far is a survivor. Once you pass that first week, your chances of survival do rise.
0: Now then, Israeli forces carried out a series of strikes across southern Lebanon, killing at least 31 people and injuring 40 others on Tuesday. The Prime Minister, Benjamin Netanyahu, says the military is now operating with large forces on the ground. It's expanded its occupation beyond the Lebanese areas already under its control, about 10 kilometres north of the border. Israel's so-called Yellow Line also extends into Mediterranean waters that are rich in energy resources. Abaida Hitto is live for us in Tyre in southern Lebanon. So, Abaida, you're at the scene of one of those strikes. What are you seeing?
6: That's right. What I'm seeing is a frantic effort to find at least one more person that's still buried under the rubble here. Just moments ago, we saw the rescue teams pull out the body of a gentleman, an elderly man that was killed in this strike. We're in the town of Burj Shemali, which is just around the city of Tyre, around 20 minutes from the center of the city. And this is a strike that was carried out yesterday night, and it was a very deadly attack. 14 people killed in this strike. And you see, there used to be a building here where this bulldozer is working. It's been completely flattened, and the buildings and homes that are around it, even the street that's below this building, has also been significantly damaged. And it seems like there's also a second building just on the other side of that bulldozer that's also been collapsed for the most part. There is also one more person still stuck under this rubble. They don't know where exactly, so they're using the bulldozer to pull out this debris and try and reach the place where that might they might be. You see these folks that are down here next to the rescue workers picking up their personal items from the pile of rubble there. There's a lady who has lost a child in this attack also, who's overwhelmed with grief, and you can see her possibly there behind the rescue worker, kind of staring into the debris in shock. They told me that the child was pulled out of the rubble and taken to the hospital, but unfortunately the injuries were severe and the child has passed away. This is a cycle of violence that doesn't seem to end here in southern Lebanon. We continue to see these kinds of attacks targeting civilians, civilian residences. The people here are telling me that the families that live in this neighborhood actually left Burj Shemali at the beginning of this conflict, and then when the ceasefire was announced, like thousands of other people, they returned to their homes. They didn't want to continue to stay in a long-term displacement, living in tents with relatives, in shelters, so they returned to their neighborhood thinking that the ceasefire was actually going to keep them safe. But that's not the case. And we see the results of these Israeli attacks despite a ceasefire that's supposed to be in place. Overnight, Israel issued evacuation orders to 51 different locations around the south of the country, forcing people to flee from their homes. Today, the city of Tyre is quite empty compared to the last week or so. People are afraid because of attacks like this. And I just want to give you an idea about how the situation is here. There are farms around us. You can see how extensive the damage is. There's a farm right behind here, a banana farm. And then these neighborhoods that are around these places where people are trying to make a living. The farms are being targeted. People's homes are being targeted. And unfortunately, they don't know when this is going to end. And we've been reporting on this for the past 2 months, thinking that things are going to change. But that hasn't. And it seems like with this recent escalation, Lebanon's nightmare is going to continue. Massive Israeli strikes have pounded eastern Lebanon, hitting Meshghara in the western Biqa'a, and another strike further north, targeting the strategic Qaraun Dam. More deadly strikes followed an evacuation order covering Nabatiya city. Prime Minister Benjamin Netanyahu says the goal is to secure communities in northern Israel.
7: Under my direction and that of the Minister of Defense, together with the Chief of Staff, we're intensifying our operations in Lebanon. With large IDF forces on the ground and control over key areas, we are fortifying the security zone to protect the northern communities.
6: Israel announced forced evacuation orders for dozens of towns and villages on Tuesday. That rapid acceleration of attacks has taken an immediate toll on civilians. Residential buildings continue to take the brunt of Israeli strikes, leaving homes and lives in ruin.
3: Kids, women and elderly people all sitting here. Suddenly they send warnings and these people get thrown into chaos. They pick themselves up and leave. Look at what happened.
6: In several locations targeted by Israel, rescue workers are being blocked from approaching Kala

0: collapsed buildings. In Maracay, outside of Tyre, at least three people are still missing under the rubble of a destroyed building, but a formal halt to rescue operations requested under the 2024 Joint Truce Oversight Mechanism, which includes Israel, is stalling life-saving recovery efforts.
1: At least six people have been killed and more than 20 injured in an Israeli strike on Gaza City. The Israeli Prime Minister says his forces were targeting the new leader of Hamas's military wing. The identities of the dead have not been released. Benjamin Netanyahu says Mohammed Odeh was the target of their attack. Odeh is a former Hamas intelligence head, accused of being one of the architects of the October the 7th attacks. He was named as the leader of Hamas's military wing after the killing of his predecessor, Ezzedine Al-Haddad, in an Israeli strike earlier this month.
2: There was a sudden airstrike by Israeli warplanes. They hit a rooftop apartment in a building with three missiles, big ones. There is no ceasefire. Day and night there is shelling. They say there is a ceasefire, but not for us. This is the Eid atmosphere, as you can see.
1: The Emir of Qatar, Sheikh Tamim bin Hamad Al Thani, has held a phone call with Iran's President Masoud Pezeshkian. In a statement, the Emiri Diwan said that both leaders reviewed the latest developments in the region, as well as efforts aimed at de-escalation, safeguarding its security and promoting regional peace and stability. Qatar's Emir reaffirmed his country's position in favour of political and diplomatic solutions and stressed the need for all parties to exercise the utmost responsibility and prudence to spare the region the repercussions of further escalation. The Qatari Emir also expressed appreciation to Pezeshkian for the Iranian government's engagement in dialogue and constructive efforts. And Iran has condemned Monday's US strikes as a sign of bad faith as negotiations continue towards a possible deal to try and end the war. US forces say they targeted Iranian missile launch sites and mine-laying vessels, which they described as defensive actions. Iran's foreign ministry called it a direct violation of the ceasefire, warning Tehran would leave no act of aggression unanswered. Earlier, Iran's Revolutionary Guard said it shot down an American drone and opened fire on a fighter jet, saying it had entered Iranian airspace. So let's take a look at where the ceasefire talks between the US and Iran stand right now. Both sides say progress has been made on a potential framework agreement that could pause the war and reopen the Strait of Hormuz. Iran's nuclear program is a major obstacle, with disagreements on what to do with Tehran's stockpile of highly enriched uranium. Iran also wants the US to withdraw its military assets from the region. Earlier, we spoke to Jason Campbell, a senior fellow at the Middle East Institute and a former Pentagon official. He says it's unlikely Washington will agree to that.
3: I don't see Donald Trump agreeing to completely removing all of the military assets completely outside of the Arabian Sea and the region. I think that what we're talking about now, in terms of what's being reported at least, is some sort of, you know, general cessation of hostilities, the backing off of the U.S. naval blockade, the, you know, reopening of the Strait of Hormuz, without a toll system in place, again, at least for this 60-day period. And I think the real details will come on the release of funds, frozen assets, or cutting of sanctions to the Iranians in exchange for this situation. I don't see a complete removal of U.S. military forces from the region being a viable option, at least as part of this framework. I think the conditions will be important here, under, you know, the conditions under which the U.S. agrees to remove its forces from the region. The bigger question, obviously, is the status of the number of U.S. Military installations that are located throughout the region, with the not only allowance, but the support of some of its key allies. In terms of the near term, I don't see that being on the table for the U.S. I think there's going to be much more flexibility in terms of sanctions and the funding because of the economic pressure of the Strait of Hormuz currently being closed. It's just difficult for me to see that without some real significant headway, not only on Iran's nuclear program, but also its ballistic missile program and its ties with proxies in the region, are you going to see the U.S. make such a significant commitment to remove all of its military assets?
1: After weeks of protests in Bolivia, the country's Senate has voted to expand presidential emergency powers. This paves the way for the government

0: government to deploy the army to the streets if necessary. Monika Yanikiev reports now from La Paz.
1: After a month of anti-government protests, lawmakers in Bolivia have given the president broad powers, making it easier for him to declare a state of emergency. The decision, approved during a virtual session on Tuesday night, giving President Rodrigo Paz authority to deploy armed forces to the streets.
2: This law we are passing is aimed at this seditious, subversive movement, this terrorist movement, this movement that seeks to pit Bolivians against one another. If they continue with this seditious movement, a state of emergency will have to be declared.
1: Protests began earlier this month over wages and sharp increases in fuel prices. Indigenous communities also say they have no voice in decisions affecting their lands. The road blockades, meant to pressure the government, have also taken a toll on ordinary Bolivians and medicine, and they want the government to take a tougher stance on the protesters.
3: It's the right thing to do, to allow the president to declare a state of emergency in situations like these, where the majority of citizens, including the elderly and children, are left without access to food and medicine. It's time something is done.
1: Centrist right President Paz, facing the worst political crisis since taking office 6 months ago, has called for negotiations with protesters, but with little success.
4: Protesters here are telling us that there's been no dialogue with the government because they don't trust President Rodrigo Paz and that he has failed to keep his promises in the past.
1: They blame the president for giving more attention to businessmen and the powerful agro-industrial sector while ignoring workers and peasants.
5: The government say there must be dialogue, while at the same time Congress is discussing measures that could increase repression against social movements, calling us terrorists, when in fact we legitimately represent the demands of many Bolivians. It's a contradiction.
1: How far the government will go to restore order is still an open question. But many observers here do not expect political tensions to ease anytime soon. Monika Yanakiev, La Paz, Bolivia.
0: Still ahead here in Al Jazeera.
6: President Trump is the leader of our party, and his endorsement in this is the most powerful force in politics.
0: A Republican runoff in the U.S. state of Texas is reshaped by President Donald Trump's influence. Plus,
7: being a truck driver in Balochistan is playing with your lives, given the fact that this is an insurgency-hit province. I'm Kamal Haider, and I will be bringing you a special report from Balochistan.
8: This is America, and this is Silicon Valley.
9: Artificial intelligence systems taking in information and processing it by the second. This is how the U.S. now approaches combat.
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13: Migrants fleeing fear and poverty.
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23: 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There are weapons inside.
19: With the latest global news and insightful documentaries, Al Jazeera's teams across the world bring you closer to the heart of the story.
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1: a number of rate cuts were priced in for the year. Now we are potentially looking at rate hikes.

Counting the Cost on Al Jazeera. Holding the powerful to account as we examine the US's role in the world on Al Jazeera.

0: Hello again, you're watching Al Jazeera. Reminder of our top stories this hour. And the Democratic Republic of Congo is warning the fast-moving Ebola epidemic is in a phase of rapid growth. More than 1,000 suspected cases have now been recorded, and the government warns these are only the early stages of the outbreak. Israeli forces have carried out a series of strikes across South Lebanon, killing at least 31 people, injuring 40. Prime Minister Benjamin Netanyahu says the military is operating with large forces on the ground and taking control of strategic areas. Bolivia's president is given the authority to put the army on the streets after a month of protests over low wages and economic reforms. Protesters say they're being ignored and are calling for dialogue with the government. Truckers in Pakistan's Balochistan province have gone on strike, citing security concerns. Baloch separatists have increased attacks on trucks and trains in the province, interrupting supply chains. It comes as Pakistan opens new land routes for the movement of goods from Iran, which is under a US naval blockade. From Balochistan, Kamal Haider has this report.
1: Hundreds of trucks stand idle on the outskirts of Quetta. Usually they would be carrying their loads across the province. But a recent spike in attacks by Baloch separatists has interrupted transportation and freedom of movement, depriving thousands of people, including drivers and crews, of their livelihoods. Muhammad Imran has been transporting goods for years. He's worried about his future.
2: The situation is very tense in Balochistan. Highways are unsafe and unknown attackers keep burning our trucks. We've already suffered huge business losses, and surviving in these conditions is becoming impossible.
1: The head of the Truckers Association says members have gone on strike until conditions improve.
3: No roads feel safe in this province anymore. Armed men stop trucks at gunpoint, loot them and torch their vehicles, causing huge losses. With almost no security on the highways, we decided to suspend transport services across Balochistan in protest.
1: Pakistan has opened 6 crossing points on the 900-kilometer-long land border with Iran due to the U.S. blockade of Iranian ports and Iran's restriction on shipping in the Straits of Hormuz. But now, these two are threatened. Moving thousands of containers to the Iranian border is going to be a challenging task. Attack by armed Baloch separatist groups on trucks and trains has risen in recent years. Truck drivers say they're risking their lives moving goods through Balochistan. The government has offered incentives, but many drivers are reluctant to take the risk. Most of the attacks are carried out by the Baloch Liberation Army, a separatist group. Its fighters are armed with sophisticated equipment, including satellite phones, assault rifles, and drones. They claim responsibility for Sunday's bombing of a passenger train just meters away from the city's heavily guarded red zone, a testament to the insecurity and deteriorating law and order here. Kamal Haider, Al Jazeera, Quetta, Pakistan.
0: People living on the banks of the Euphrates River in Syria are being told to move inland as water levels rise. There have been days of heavy rain in the region, leading authorities to open some of the gates on the Euphrates Dam to ease pressure. State media are reporting water levels have risen by 2 meters and could rise further. Flooding has damaged farmland, homes and businesses. Well, the heavy rain has ended a years-long drought in Syria, but it may be too late for farmers. Years of failed harvests and the removal of subsidies mean that many of them can't afford to plant this season's crops. Heidi Pett reports from Damascus.
4: After the most severe drought in decades, this year has brought abundant rain to Syria. The land bloomed and farmers breathed a sigh of relief. But after years of water scarcity, many had already been pushed to the economic brink. The new government has also been reshaping the economy as it tries to balance budgets and pull the country out of a financial tailspin. It abolished state subsidies for bread, but also agricultural fuel and seeds. And that was before the global rises in costs of fuel and fertilizer because of the crisis in the Strait of Hormuz. Hassan Nayef grows wheat, pistachios and olives in Salamiya near Hama. Despite the spring rains, he says he's still struggling.
5: Fuel and other supplies are available, but prices remain very high. We've endured drought for the past 30 years. God has blessed us with a new government and better weather conditions, but we need the government to support farmers by subsidizing expensive fertilizers and seeds.
4: Najwa Talji is an engineer working for the Department of Agriculture. She says that after years of poor harvests, more farmers have found themselves having to buy seeds as they don't have any left over from previous seasons.
6: Farming costs have increased, and that's forced many farmers to take on debt in the hopes of recovering from last year's losses caused by poor yields. God willing, they can secure a better harvest this year.
4: But a good harvest isn't all that matters. Syrian wheat farmers sell the majority of their harvest to the state. In mid-May, the government announced what it would pay, approximately $300 a ton. Farmers say the cost of production was not reflected in the purchase price. Many protested. It spurred a government backtrack and a bonus on top of the initial price, raising it to approximately $400 a ton. The swift reversal and the rain have satisfied wheat farmers for now, but recovery from a multi-year drought and a multi-year war requires a multi-year plan. Heidi Pett, Al Jazeera, Damascus.
0: The US military says one person has been killed in a strike on a suspected drug trafficking boat in the eastern Pacific. A search and rescue operation was launched shortly after the strike to locate two survivors. US Southern Command says it had intelligence that the vessel was transiting a known narcotic trafficking route in the region. For the fifth consecutive day, protesters have fought with federal agents outside a migrant detention facility in the US state of New Jersey. Demonstrators at the Delaney Hall Detention Center accuse officials of subjecting detainees to inhumane conditions. The people held at the facility are reportedly on a hunger strike. Officers fired pepper balls to try and disperse crowds trying to block federal vehicles from leaving, and several people were arrested. In the US state of Texas, the candidate backed by President Donald Trump has won the primary election to stand as the Republican candidate in November. It's Ken Paxton, who's the state's attorney general, and he beats longtime incumbent Senator John Cornyn in a tight, very expensive contest. From Washington, our chief US correspondent Alan Fisher has this report.
7: Tonight, we've come up short in this primary runoff.
8: This was a political last stand for John Cornyn, a Republican establishment figure Donald Trump didn't think was loyal enough. So he threw his support and endorsement behind scandal-plagued state attorney Ken Paxton. That was enough. Paxton won and will now be the Republican candidate for the Senate in Texas in November.
9: President Trump is the leader of our party, and his endorsement in this is the most powerful force in politics. And I'm honored to have his support. And I look forward to working with him in the Senate to deliver for Texas.
8: The win demonstrates Trump's continuing grip on the Republican Party. Cornyn was well regarded among his Senate colleagues in Washington, part of the leadership, a man who backed the president most of the time, but delayed his endorsement during the last presidential cycle. What he hoped would be a celebration party quickly became a wake for his political future.
7: I've spent most of my time in the Senate building the Republican Party in Texas and in the U.S. Senate, and I've always supported the Republican ticket, and I intend to do so again in this general election. I've said throughout this race that I trust the voters of Texas, and they've made their decision, and I must respect it.
8: The Texas senator is the second big name to tumble in recent weeks. A Trump-backed candidate managed to defeat incumbent Senator Bill Cassidy in Louisiana just 2 weeks ago. And many minor candidates with the White House endorsement have sailed to victory.
10: Many Republicans believe that this win will actually give Donald Trump a headache, that Paxton is too tainted, too extreme to connect with ordinary Texas voters, especially up against a

0: moderate Democrat named James Tallarico. So Trump is going to have to spend a lot of time, a lot of money, and unite the party if the Republicans are going to win in Texas in November. Alan Fisher, Al Jazeera, at the White House.
1: Muslims around the world are celebrating Eid al-Adha, or the Festival of Sacrifice. The Emir of Qatar, Sheikh Tamim bin Hamad Al Thani, has been marking the festival in Lusail, which is near Doha, and it marks the end of the annual Hajj pilgrimage and involves the ritual sacrificing of livestock. The day begins with special prayers, followed by feasting and the distribution of meat from the sacrificed animal to friends and family, and indeed to the poor. Eid al-Adha is one of the most important holidays in Islam. And that's it from me, Nick Clark. Plenty more, of course, on our website. AlJazeera.com is the address. We've got more news coming up here on Al Jazeera right after Making Peace. Bye for now.

0: are living in a time of a polycrisis. Not just one crisis, but many crises at the same time that are all intersecting and reinforcing each other. There's a geopolitical crisis, political polarization within our societies. And once the migrants are there, then becomes useful for politicians and populists to take advantage of that to increase the polarization in this country. So all of those together make for huge amounts of change and disruption in a moment of globalization. No justice!
1: We seem to be caught in a number of conflicts without the diplomatic skills to resolve them. And it's very important what governments say, the language they use.
2: We will expel every single illegal alien gang member and migrant criminal operating on American soil and remove the savage gang trend the Iroquois.
3: It's the moment right against dictators that try to take America from trees.
4: When you have a leader to operate on fear, to sow fear among people for their own ends, for their own gain, and to say we should be afraid of people who are unlike us or who believe things that are different from us, that can be tremendously powerful.
1: And they can create a climate where they actually stimulate the hatred, where they talk a language of hatred as opposed to a language of preparing for peace.
5: They're taking innocent people! They're taking workers! They're taking mothers!
2: Security travel bans, overwhelming your state with poorly vetted migrants from jihadist regions.
1: The real question is, how do we coexist with our differences?
6: I spent 9 years to get a citizenship. And I'm gonna protect that right.
7: You have no respect for anybody who made America. And our people, everybody's in danger walking in our streets. They're stealing our future from us and giving it away.
8: People came in here and they came in here to do things to hurt us. For too long, we have allowed Democrats and all these fake representatives to take over our lives.
6: We need to put American first because it's the country that we dedicated to.
9: Salí de Colombia por razones de seguridad. 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

0: And it goes down to this idea that they are others, that we are American and they are different. And that divide is crucial because it makes people not feel like they belong, and it builds fear.
1: Cuando una persona tiene que emigrar, yo pienso que se enfrenta a muchos cambios, desafíos, dificultades. 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
0: Our newest arrived immigrants are kind of unique. They walked up to the border and said, I fear persecution in my country. I want to come in under the asylum laws, and I have these rights.
1: Hemos ayudado a muchísimas personas que cruzan la frontera, que vienen para que puedan iniciar un nuevo comienzo. 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
1: New York, of course, is known as a sanctuary. It's so many people arriving so suddenly, and at some point they have their limits, and conflicts begin, of course. And fear and mistrust and perceptions of the other as the other, then you start to attribute any crime, anything that happens, that they did it. And then that's how anger and perceptions develop.
2: Cuando tú cruzas una frontera, ya estamos incurriendo en un delito. Vienen sin nada, totalmente desamparados. Entonces, muchas veces pienso que el hacer cumplir la ley no es para todo el mundo.
3: And so a lot of the older immigrants think that's wrong, that they shouldn't be allowed to ask for these rights, or they feel cheated. Why didn't I get those benefits?
2: Hay personas que se han llegado a disfrazar de agentes de migración. Hay personas que llegan aquí siendo hispanos, siendo emigrantes, y luego de unos años atacan a sus mismos compatriotas.
4: I grew up with 31st cousins. That's right, my grandmother had 11 kids. Came through the front door, not the back window. We never had a hand out, we had a hand into the community and built this community. These are the walls that built America. These are the people who fought our wars so we could all stand here today.
5: They didn't come here to work hard. They didn't come here to do something better for themselves. They came here to take advantage of our hearts, of how we are as Americans. Because we love to lend a helping hand, but we cannot allow people to step on us. That's where things have to change.
6: Buenas tardes, señor.
7: Queens is the world's borough, and all these cultures molded together make me

0: who I am because I respect everybody equally. I am currently the Republican candidate for District 25 for City Council in Queens, New York.
1: When is that election?
0: Becoming a politician wasn't planned. It wasn't something that I wanted to do as a kid. You know, I was just a regular guy, but what impacted me to become a politician is that no one was helping when my community fell into crisis. We've had an influx of immigration into the country.
2: Buenas tardes, señor. Me estoy postulando para concejal del
0: distrito. And this caused a level of destruction and just, you know, people weren't taking care of our community. And things started going the wrong way. Everybody that came in to do as they pleased, they weren't taught, they weren't educated, they weren't told how to assimilate to being in New York. We need structure. We need to have, you know, laws. We need to have rules.
3: These kind of issues around migration being politically manipulated by government who are trying to encourage the splits within these groups. And this is actually making it more potentially adversarial and dangerous within the communities.
4: Hello, my name is Ramses, running for City Council.
5: I grew up in Washington Heights in Upper Manhattan. So it was a real mosaic of different people. The migrants have always been a convenient scapegoat in American history. You know, it could have been 150 years ago, it could have been the Irish, it could have been the freed enslaved peoples, you know, after the Civil War. This is a country that struggles with its sense of identity. This conflict is built into this societal structure.
6: Conflict is part of our human nature. We want conflict. We need conflict. Conflict is difference. There's a big question, which is, what is peace? And people will understand peace to be different things based upon their own circumstances. So peace is not a piece of paper. It is a process of dealing with differences more constructively. If there are differences and we never talk about our differences, they will bubble up, and they're going to explode someday.
7: My dear, tell the truth. Tell the truth about calling the police on me, and you claim you're a police abolitionist, and you were telling people you weren't there when the police were called, and you were there, weren't you?
5: By the late 70s, there were 10,000 abandoned buildings in New York City.
7: And why did you lock me out in the middle of the night? I've been at Sixth Street for 50 years. What's your motive? What have you done?
5: I came upon an abandoned synagogue, and we founded the Sixth Street Community Center to provide essential services to the neighborhood.
7: Tell the truth to the community, Ashwin.
5: Especially for migrants, because they cannot possibly afford, you know, $3,000 a month's rent. They want the building. They want the building. And it costs them nothing. We're in a position where we can't afford to live in the city that we may have grown up in. But unfortunately, we've seen a hostile takeover of the community center by a four-person board of directors. And they did that very suddenly by terminating me in the middle of the night. And when I came in the morning, they called the police on me to remove me from the premises. So I think it's a conflict between a democratic versus an authoritarian understanding of how community organizations work.
8: All right, we have some folks who want to come in.
9: Well, the youth program's going on.
8: That's right.
9: For safety purposes.
8: I worked here, so
9: and I'm a member of the community. So what are you going to do, block me?
10: Howard, unfortunately, yeah. What are you going to do, push me out of the way?
9: No, I'm not going to push you.
10: We built this place.
9: We built this place, and it's outrageous that you're taking this kind of action. You are just stealing this building. That's what you're doing, okay? People aren't fooled by you. People know what you're about.
11: You create that, and the people want to take it away.
9: Yeah,
11: you know, don't give it the opportunity for that.
9: We're not going to let it.
11: No.
9: They don't know me. They think they know me. They don't know me.
11: No, exactly. Because you've been there for a long time.
9: 50 years. I ain't walking away. I live right near here. Too.
11: And before, you know, that you do a lot of stuff here for the community, especially they're giving the food, the vegetables for the people that need it.
12: I know him from 1980. They work very hard for this. Howard, how are you? Happy to see you, man.
9: Thank you, man. I really appreciate you. You're a co-founder with me. So, of course, I'm going to do everything I can to protect the community center. We're not going to let this board run roughshod over me and this community. So that's the message I want to share with the staff. I know she is a friend.
13: Conflict, it's all created by human beings. So it can all be solved by human beings. If only we can learn to cooperate, to negotiate, which is why the subject of negotiating peace is so important.
14: It's the immigrants who had come here. They were
5: mediation is challenging when someone, you know, locks you out. It was emotionally devastating for that to happen.
6: As people are negotiating, how do you deal with emotions when emotions are so complicated? Beneath all those emotions, there is a much smaller set of basic human needs that we all have. What do we want at a core? It is to be heard and understood and valued, to be appreciated.
5: Without the community, I would be in the dumps. The support that I've gotten has been, you know, just amazing. It's been so heartening for me.
15: We will be with you. Call us in the middle of the night. You don't have to have a...
5: So we have to figure out how to bring together these different movements in one larger effort. To build more housing, we need to build power. To build power, we need to build community.
16: Don't lock us out! Don't lock us out!
17: You can't lock us out!
13: In any negotiation, when you have two sides who are conflicting, they often can't find a way out. It's the husband versus the wife. It's, you know, Democrats versus Republicans. There's always a third side, which is the side of the whole. It's the side of the community, the family, mediators, neutrals, the surrounding community, the international community.
18: Ultimately, peace is a process. We focus on the division. We focus on what we don't have in common, and that magnifies. But we've also seen a rise in organizations, community organizations, who are trying to help break down those barriers.
19: I run the Jack Sight Immigrant Center. We opened an office in the basement of my home, and since then, we've helped over 5,000 families apply for asylum.
20: Hola, mucho gusto, Kelly Marin.
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19: When you see persecution, when you see oppression, one person can seem so strong, but when the community comes together to fight it, it's unstoppable. Everyone asking, what can I do to help? This kind of simple idea that if everyone gives a little bit, we can make such great strides.
0: Jenny, Almanza. 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
1: Por favor, no se amontonen para que tengan espacio para salir aquí, que la gente venga.
2: 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And soy amiga de Evelyn. Soy un abogado de inmigración. It's important that you all understand the different agencies and what they do. The most important one to know now is ICE. ICE is the police for immigration. They're the ones who come and knock at your door if you have an order of deportation or a problem.
23: Es un mapa de Estados Unidos. Usted mira de color verde, es un lugar con leyes favorables para inmigrantes. Amarillo, no. And rojo, no. So when usted escucha sobre un trabajo en Pennsylvania, cuidado con el ley.
20: Muchos de ellos no quieren acercarse aquí al lugar porque temen que puedan ser arrestados por el tema de migratorio. 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
19: And that hope is contagious, and that energy is contagious, and I feed off that energy. No matter how hard my day has been, it's not nearly as hard as they are, where they wake up with the fear of deportation.
13: And so we have a choice here to either deal with our conflicts in constructive ways or the other way, through force, through violence, in ways that lead to wars in which everybody loses. That's our choice.

0: The unknown causes fear. If you don't know something about a person, maybe you should ask them. Maybe you should just try to talk to them. People can disagree politically, and we can definitely still work together. We need to find common ground. I don't want to think of you as my enemy. You're my brother. You're my sister. I want to work with you.
1: Tell me, my brother.
2: Ready for you.
1: Hello, Mio.
3: How long have you been living in Pointe?
1: Yeah, I'm born and raised, man. 43 years, and I love every second of it. You know, this is home. I remember across the street where the new Fruit Plaza just went up. That used to be a Carvel. It was just a big empty lot and a small Carvel right in the middle. You know, I've seen it, you know, evolve and change to that complex that it is today. And, you know, that's progression. That's something that you want to see. You want to see things get better.
4: Diplomacy is about non-violence. And diplomacy needs to happen all the time, so it's an endeavor that we just have to keep working at. There is no room to just resign ourselves to violence. But the question is, can civil society organize and protest enough to actually change the climate for peacemaking?
5: What do we want?
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8: There will be no absolute winner in this war, and there will be no absolute loser. 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
9: The torch of global leadership is passing from the United States to China.
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10: Congo holds minerals that are so essential to artificial intelligence that no matter what happens there, the international community is now going to move from a perspective of bringing peace and justice.
7: Inside story on Al Jazeera.
11: Hearing the facts.
12: They don't have enough water or food. 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
11: Asking questions.
13: Who holds the leverage here? Who is more dependent on whom?
11: Reporting from the action.
14: There are battles happening and taking place as we speak.
15: The army's told us that we have to put on bulletproof vests. There are weapons inside.
11: With the latest global news and insightful documentaries, Al Jazeera's teams across the world bring you closer to the heart of the story.

0: I'm Sami Zeidan. This is Al Jazeera live from Doha. Coming up on the show, the Democratic Republic of Congo warns Ebola infections and deaths will continue to rise despite efforts to contain it.
1: What I'm seeing is a frantic effort to find at least one more person that's still buried under the rubble.
0: The search for survivors in southern Lebanon after more Israeli strikes. At least 31 people have been killed since Tuesday. Bolivia's Senate gives the president broad powers to deal with protests over low wages and calls for his resignation. And years of drought is over in Syria. The land is blooming, but for some farmers, it may be too late. Health officials in the Democratic Republic of Congo are warning the fast-moving Ebola epidemic is in a phase of rapid growth. You see, more than 1,000 suspected cases of the contagious disease have now been recorded. 101 of those have tested positive for Ebola. And the Congolese government says the world is witnessing just the early stages of the latest outbreak. The head of the World Health Organization, Tedros Adhanom, says the global response is falling behind. He's due to visit the eastern Ituri province, the epicenter of the outbreak, to help coordinate the emergency response. But medical teams in eastern DRC are facing a multi-layered battle. There's been growing public mistrust of health officials, and some treatment centers have been attacked. Alan Waikani is live for us in Goma, in Eastern Democratic Republic of Congo. And Alan, authorities, as I mentioned there, are putting the term of a phase of rapid growth. What break?

0: down for us what exactly does that mean and the implications of that?
1: It means how the scale of what we have on the ground right now, people are worried, and also authorities themselves. Because if you take the figures that authorities are talking about, 1,000 cases that they have already, and also the number of the death, these are the cases that authorities recorded or they registered in 4 months when they were battling against the past Ebola in 2019. But this is just what they have registered in 10 days since the outbreak was declared. And also the way it's spreading on the ground and the environment, how it's going, and then the situation of the medical team. This is why authorities are worrying, because cases, majority of them seems not even to be in the area. They are now like protecting other part of the country as well. This is why, for example, authorities decided to close even the airport of Bunia. This is one of the vital airports. Neighboring countries closing the border. It's because of what is coming. People are dying. Doctors are receiving calls from different corner of the villages, like in the main epicenter of Mwalu, for example, in Ruapara. Bodies, we have seen, we have been talking here about a history of a woman who came, she was pregnant. She delivered a baby who died, but both of them were positive already. It's showing how people are affected in different levels, and also the number of people within the community, cases that they are reporting, doctors, medical team that have been even died. They have already 4 of them with one of a prominent doctor. They died during just 1 week in less than 3 days. This is why authorities are worrying a lot, Sami, because situation are still not under the control up to now.
0: And Alan, talk to us about the role instability, insecurity is playing in interfering with containment efforts.
1: This is very interesting, because the Ebola is emerging mainly in the area which has been going under the conflict for decades right now. If we take the context of this Ituri region, the authorities, even 5 years past, they placed this province under the state of siege with a special military administration, because they were already battling against group of militia. This is the area where the ethnic conflict has been going since almost years right now, and majority of the infrastructure has been destroyed, damaged. Authorities, they don't have the control of some of the areas. Very strong militia with the control of gold, and also they have a powerful capacity fighting against the army. It has destroyed the system of healthcare itself also. Like right now, if you see how people are battling on the ground, medical team, the way they are trying to manage, it's showing exactly the difficulty. And this is why we have it in our report.
2: Health workers here in the Eastern Democratic Republic of Congo are preparing to conduct safe burials. It's the one of the worst hit areas by the Ebola outbreak. The bodies of victims remain contagious even after death, which is why they have to be handled carefully by specialized teams.
3: Nous sommes pendant la période de la riposte.
4: The teams are obliged to secure all the bodies during this period. That is why we have come to secure the bodies.
2: Authorities in the DRC have warned that many people are dying at home, and it's increasing the risk of transmission. In several cases, family members are withholding information about sickness or death due to the fear and mistrust of authorities. This not only delays medical care, but also puts entire families at risk of infection through contact with contagious bodily fluids. But medical teams are trying to change this.
4: It is with the agreement of the family, and there will be a family member who will also dress in full PPE to see what the team is doing, to avoid rumors.
2: Health workers also say the response is critically under-resourced. They accuse authorities and international partners of setbacks in mobilizing funds, logistic and medical supplies. Some teams even say they lack the most basic necessities, such as clean water.
1: The challenge on the ground, it's not only Ebola virus itself. Years of conflict have fueled mistrust between authorities and local communities. Complicated.

0: Taking effort to trace cases, isolate patients, and organize safe burial. As medical teams move from house to house trying to contain a highly contagious outbreak, the World Health Organization is warning it could spread much further and become a regional problem as it's unfolding in an area long affected by conflict, mass displacement, and weak healthcare infrastructure, adding to the challenges. The World Health Organization is warning it could spread much further and become a regional problem as it is unfolding in an area long affected by conflict, mass displacement, and weak healthcare infrastructure, adding to the challenges. Alan Waikani, Al Jazeera, Goma, Eastern DRC.
1: Israeli forces have carried out a series of strikes across southern Lebanon on Tuesday, killing at least 31 people and injuring 40 others. Prime Minister Benjamin Netanyahu says the military is now operating with large forces on the ground. It's expanded its occupation beyond the Lebanese areas already under its control. It's about 10 kilometers north of the border. Israel's so-called Yellow Line also extends into the Mediterranean waters that are rich in energy resources. Beida Hito has this update from the site of an Israeli attack that killed at least 14 people in southern Lebanon.
2: What I'm seeing is a frantic effort to find at least one more person that's still buried under the rubble here. Just moments ago, we saw the rescue teams pull out the body of a gentleman, an elderly man that was killed in the strike. We're in the town of Burj Shemali, which is just around the city of Tyre, around 20 minutes from the center of the city. And this is a strike that was carried out yesterday night. And it was a very deadly attack. 14 people killed in the strike. And you see, there used to be a building here where this bulldozer is working. It's been completely flattened. And the buildings and homes that are around it, even the street that's below this building, has also been significantly damaged. And it seems like there's also a second building just on the other side of that bulldozer that's also been collapsed for the most part. There is also one more person still stuck under this rubble. They don't know where exactly, so they're using the bulldozer to pull out this debris and try and reach the place where that might they might be. You see these folks that are down here next to the rescue workers picking up their personal items from the pile of rubble there. There's a lady who has lost a child in this attack also, who's overwhelmed with grief, and you can see her possibly there behind the rescue worker, kind of staring into the debris in shock. They told me that the child was pulled out of the rubble and taken to the hospital, but unfortunately the injuries were severe and the child has passed away. This is a cycle of violence that doesn't seem to end here in southern Lebanon. We continue to see these kinds of attacks targeting civilians, civilian residences. The people here are telling me that the families that live in this neighborhood actually left Burj Shemali at the beginning of this conflict, and then when the ceasefire was announced, like thousands of other people, they returned to their homes. They didn't want to continue to stay in a long-term displacement, living in tents with relatives, in shelters, so they returned to their neighborhood thinking that the ceasefire was actually going to keep them safe, but that's not the case. And we see the results of these Israeli attacks despite a ceasefire that's supposed to be in place. Overnight, Israel issued evacuation orders to 51 different locations around the south of the country, forcing people to flee from their homes. Today, the city of Tyre is quite empty compared to the last week or so. People are afraid because of attacks like this. And I just want to give you an idea about how the situation is here. There are farms around us. You can see how extensive the damage is. There's a farm right behind here, a banana farm. And then these neighborhoods that are around these places where people are trying to make a living. The farms are being targeted. People's homes are being targeted. And unfortunately, they don't know when this is going to end. And we've been reporting on this for the past 2 months, thinking that things are going to change. But that hasn't. And it seems like with this recent

0: It's an escalation. Lebanon's nightmare is going to continue.
1: At least six people have been killed and more than 20 injured in an Israeli strike on Gaza City. The Israeli Prime Minister says his forces were targeting the new leader of Hamas's military wing. The identities of the dead have not been released. Benjamin Netanyahu says Mohammed Ouda was the target of their attack. Ouda is a former Hamas intelligence head, accused of being one of the architects of the October 7th attacks. He was named the leader of Hamas's military wing after the killing of his predecessor, Izzeddin al-Haddad, in an Israeli airstrike earlier this month. The Emir of Qatar, Sheikh Tamim bin Hamad Al Thani, has held a phone call with Iran's president, Masoud Pezeshkian. In a statement, the Emiri Diwan said both leaders reviewed the latest developments in the region, as well as efforts aimed at de-escalation, safeguarding security and promoting regional peace and stability. Qatar's Emir reaffirmed his country's position in favour of political and diplomatic solutions and stressed the need for all parties to exercise the utmost responsibility and prudence to spare the region the repercussions of further escalation. The Qatari Emir also expressed appreciation for Pezeshkian for the Iranian government's engagement in dialogue and constructive efforts. Iran has condemned Monday's US strikes as a sign of bad faith as negotiations continue towards a possible deal to end the war. US forces say they targeted Iranian missile launch sites and mine-laying vessels, which they described as defensive actions. Iran's foreign ministry called it a direct violation of the ceasefire, warning Tehran would leave no act of aggression unanswered. Earlier, Iran's Revolutionary Guard said it shot down an American drone and opened fire on a fighter jet, saying it had entered Iranian airspace. Let's take a look at where the ceasefire talks between the US and Iran stand right now. Both sides say progress has been made on a potential framework agreement that could pause the war and reopen the Strait of Hormuz. Iran's nuclear program is a major obstacle, with disagreements on what to do with Tehran's stockpile of highly enriched uranium. After weeks of protests in Bolivia, the country's Senate has voted to expand presidential emergency powers. It paves the way for the government to deploy the army to the streets if necessary. Monika Anikiev reports from La Paz.
2: After a month of anti-government protests, lawmakers in Bolivia have given the president broad powers, making it easier for him to declare a state of emergency. The decision, approved during a virtual session on Tuesday night, giving President Rodrigo Paz authority to deploy armed forces to the streets.
3: This law we are passing is aimed at this seditious, subversive movement, this terrorist movement, this movement that seeks to pit Bolivians against one another. If they continue with this seditious movement, a state of emergency will have to be declared.
2: Protests began earlier this month over wages and sharp increases in fuel prices. Indigenous communities also say they have no voice in decisions affecting their lands. The road blockades, meant to pressure the government, have also taken a toll on ordinary Bolivians and medicine, and they want the government to take a tougher stance on the protesters.
4: It's the right thing to do, to allow the president to declare a state of emergency in situations like these, where the majority of citizens, including the elderly and children, are left without access to food and medicine. It's time something is done.
2: Centrist right President Paz, facing the worst political crisis since taking office 6 months ago, has called for negotiations with protesters, but with little success.
5: Protesters here are telling us that there's been no dialogue with the government because they don't trust President Rodrigo Paz and that he has failed to keep his promises in the past.
2: They blame the president for giving more attention to businessmen and the powerful agro-industrial sector while ignoring workers and peasants.
6: The government say there must be dialogue, while at the same time Congress is discussing measures that could increase repression against social movements, calling us terrorists, when in fact we legitimately represent the demands of many Bolivians. It's a contradiction.
2: How far the government will go to restore order is still an open question. But many observers here do not expect political tensions to ease anytime soon. Monica Yanakev, La Paz, Bolivia.
1: Still ahead on Al Jazeera.
7: There's only three toilets. There's no privacy for that. There's cameras above the toilets.
1: Grim stories emerge from inside the so-called alligator Alcatraz detention facility in the US, which is now closing down. We're back in a moment.
8: Everything centering around the Strait of Hormuz.
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12: A two-week ceasefire. If Iran opens the Strait of Hormuz, what more are we hearing from the Iranians?
13: The Strait of Hormuz will be open for transit of energy supplies.
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16: 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As the nation ages, can the economy survive? Who will support the elderly? And what does this mean for the future of Japan and the world?
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0: Welcome back. You're watching Al Jazeera. Time to recap our headlines now. The Democratic Republic of Congo is warning the fast-moving Ebola epidemic is in a new phase of rapid growth. More than 1,000 suspected cases have now been recorded. The government warns these are the early stages of an outbreak. Israeli forces have carried out a series of strikes across southern Lebanon, killing at least 31 people and injuring 40. Prime Minister Benjamin Netanyahu says the military is operating with large forces on the ground and taking control of strategic areas. Bolivia's president has been given the authority to put the army on the streets after a month of anti-government protests. Protesters say they're being ignored and are calling for dialogue with the government amid rising social unrest. People living on the banks of the Euphrates River in Syria being told to move inland as water levels rise. There have been days of heavy rain in the region, leading authorities to open some of the gates on the Euphrates dam to ease the pressure. State media is reporting water levels have been rising by 2 meters and could rise even further. Flooding has damaged farmland, homes and businesses. The heavy rain has ended years of long drought in Syria, but it may be too late for some farmers. Years of failed harvests and the removal of subsidies mean many of them can't afford to plant this season's crops. Heidi Pett reports from Damascus.
1: After the most severe drought in decades, this year has brought abundant rain to Syria. The land bloomed and farmers breathed a sigh of relief. But after years of water scarcity, many had already been pushed to the economic brink. The new government has also been reshaping the economy as it tries to balance budgets and pull the country out of a financial tailspin. It abolished state subsidies for bread, but also agricultural fuel and seeds. And that was before the global rises in costs of fuel and fertilizer because of the crisis in the Strait of Hormuz. Hassan Nayef grows wheat, pistachios and olives in Salamia near Hama. Despite the spring rains, he says he's still struggling.
2: Fuel and other supplies are available, but prices remain very high. We've endured drought for the past 30 years. God has blessed us with a new government and better weather conditions, but we need the government to support farmers by subsidizing expensive fertilizers and seeds.
1: Najwa Talji is an engineer working for the Department of Agriculture. She says that after years of poor harvests, more farmers have found themselves having to buy seeds as they don't have any left over from previous seasons.
3: Farming costs have increased, and that's forced many farmers to take on debt in the hopes of recovering from last year's losses caused by poor yields. God willing, they can secure a better harvest this year.
1: But a good harvest isn't all that matters. Syrian wheat farmers sell the majority of their harvest to the state. In mid-May, the government announced what it would pay, approximately $300 US a tonne. Farmers say the cost of production was not reflected in the purchase price. Many protested. It spurred a government backtrack and a bonus on top of the initial price, raising it to approximately $400 US a tonne. The swift reversal and the rain have satisfied wheat farmers for now, but recovery from a multi-year drought and a multi-year war requires a multi-year plan. Heidi Pett, Al Jazeera, Damascus.
0: A team of rescuers are racing to save seven people who've been trapped in a flooded cave in Laos for a week. They were hunting for wildlife and looking for gold when heavy rain triggered landslides, blocking their exit. An eighth person alerted authorities after managing to escape in the mountains of Laos' central province of Sigbum Moom. Michael Apple reports.
4: Inch by inch, they descend into the depths of a cave system running beneath the mountains of central Laos. They're searching for seven people trapped underground for a week by flash floods. Eight villagers entered the cave in search of gold ore and wildlife, but only one managed to make it out, sounding the plea for help. What was initially a local volunteer mission has been bolstered by the arrival of a Thai rescue team and a dive expert from Finland. The caverns and tunnels are incredibly narrow. and run for hundreds of meters. It's too cramped to even carry oxygen tanks.
5: The biggest challenge is that the access way down there is very, very tricky to navigate. This mining area they're using is a natural cave where they've now been digging away the soil and hunting for gold. And the water then has made the whole passageway that they normally walk very, very unstable.
4: Air pockets allow rescuers to navigate from chamber to chamber in search of any sign of life. A pump has been running 24 hours a day since the operation began, trying to reduce the floodwaters. The area above the cave has four vertical shafts that authorities believe could provide alternative entrances into the cave system. Experts who were part of the 2018 rescue of Thai teenagers trapped for 18 days in a flooded cave are cautiously optimistic.
5: It is possible, because obviously it's been proven to be possible to survive for that time and that duration in an environment like that, but it's probably also unlikely.
4: Rescue teams are confident they're closing in on a location where the group is trapped, but continued rain will complicate an already treacherous rescue attempt. Michael Apple, Al Jazeera.
0: The U.S. military says one person has been killed in a strike on a suspected drug trafficking boat in the Eastern Pacific. A search and rescue operation was launched shortly after the strike to locate two survivors. U.S. Southern Command says it had intelligence the vessel was transiting a known narcotic trafficking route in the region. For the fifth consecutive day, protesters have fought with federal agents outside a migrant detention facility in the U.S. state of New Jersey. Demonstrators at the Delaney Hall Detention Center accuse officials of subjecting detainees to inhumane conditions. People held at the facility are reportedly on hunger strike. Officers fired pepper balls to disperse crowds trying to block federal vehicles from leaving. Several people were arrested. The controversial detention center known as Alligator Alcatraz in Florida is expected to close down in the coming days. The site held migrants rounded up by the Trump administration's ICE crackdown. It's been heavily criticized after accusations of mistreatment of detainees. Phil Lavelle reports from the site deep in the Florida Everglades.
6: As far as guards go, they got the headlines and the horror. The alligators that give Alligator Alcatraz its name. This notorious detention center sprung up within days last year on a remote airstrip in the Florida Everglades, miles from anywhere.
7: People get out, there's not much waiting for them other than alligators and pythons.
6: Announced with a slick video on social media, production quality akin to a Hollywood movie trailer.
7: As I call it, Alligator Alcatraz.
6: But very little in the way of happy endings here, just lots of stories of alleged mistreatment and despair.
8: I cried a lot.
6: Like Heidi's, she's asked us to hide her boyfriend's identity, but not his story.
8: He was in Alligator Alcatraz for 4 months, picked up by ICE.
6: The conditions he described behind those gates.
8: I wouldn't treat my dogs this way. There's only three toilets. There's no privacy for that. There's cameras above the toilets. There's people there that are yelling and screaming just because of the trauma of being there.
6: Eventually, Heidi found out he had been deported, but not back to his home country. There is a conflict there, so he ended up in Europe.
9: Will he try and come back to the US?
8: We'll see. I mean, I hope so. We're gonna do what we can.
6: Amnesty International spoke to former detainees who described overflowing toilets with fecal matter, lights on 24/7, some detainees being held in a 2-foot by 2-foot cage as punishment, shackled with little water and exposed to the elements, including Florida's brutal humidity and mosquitoes. But the outrage about this place seems to have spurred its sponsors on. Take a look at this, for example. Official government social media posted a meme of alligators dressed as ICE agents. Then there was the sale by local Republicans of Alligator Alcatraz merch. The president, Donald Trump, himself came here to tour this facility as it opened.
9: They have a lot of bodyguards and a lot of cops that are in the form of alligators. You don't have to pay them so much.
6: Protesters have held vigils outside for months, including Ariane, every week for her dad.
10: Been under ICE detention.
6: Held at Alligator Alcatraz for 6 months. ICE arrested him at a routine immigration appointment and took him there. Then earlier this month, he was suddenly released. You can see the smiles. They didn't last long.
11: See, we were actually supposed to be interviewing Ariane today, and she called us a short while ago in tears and told us that she'd actually found her father slumped and unresponsive, and he'd been rushed to the emergency room at hospital. She says he has a number of medical conditions, like diabetes, for example, which she claims was not managed here, and his health has really deteriorated. She described how he needed an MRI, but doctors couldn't do it because he was wearing an ankle monitor. On top of that, because he's at hospital, not at home where he's supposed to be, the entire family is terrified that ICE will turn up and take him away again.
6: There is no doubt that President Trump's controversial immigration policy is undergoing a public makeover.
12: These are Immigration and Customs Enforcement officers.
6: Ads airing during the Super Bowl earlier this year to reframe ICE officers as friendly neighbors and Little League baseball coaches. President Trump even backing renaming ICE to NICE. That's National Immigration and Customs Enforcement. Few here would say there was anything nice about Alligator Alcatraz, a temporary site that they would argue was here way too long. Phil Lavelle, Al Jazeera, outside Alligator Alcatraz in the Florida Everglades.
0: Muslims around the world are celebrating Eid al-Adha, or the Festival of Sacrifice. The Emir of Qatar, Sheikh Tamim bin Hamad Al Thani, has been marking the festival in Lusail near Doha. It marks the end of the annual Hajj pilgrimage and involves the ritual sacrifice of livestock. The day begins with special prayers, followed by feasting and the distribution of meat from the sacrificed animal to family, friends and the poor. Eid al-Adha is one of the most important holidays in Islam. That's it from me. The news continues after the population bust.

0: Demography is one factor among many that has an impact on states' power and status in the international system. Larger countries have more power. They have more people. Their economies are larger. There are also technology. There is investment in people. So it matters.
1: The world population is likely to stabilize around 9 or 10 billion and then start to decline.
0: But changes very slowly, and as such, you can talk about a demographic tsunami. It's very powerful, but moving very, very slowly. Replacement level fertility is a little bit over 2 children per woman. So you need to have a fertility level which is around 2.1. That's essentially the number of children you need to have in a population for the population to become stable over time. So you're replacing the adults with new children. Fertility rates in most of the developed world is now below what we call replacement level, which is a little bit more than 2 children per woman. In Western Europe, fertility is at 1.5. In some countries, you have fertility down to 1 child per woman. And that's much lower than what you need in order to keep the population stable.
2: There are less and less children. So with less and less children in our city, there are less pupils in our school. Our budget is based on pupil numbers. So falling pupil numbers means a falling budget in real terms. Every pupil is worth a certain amount of money. It depends on where you are in the country, somewhere between £3,000 and £3,500 per pupil per year. And back in 2017, we were 380. In the 8 years since, we've seen that pupil numbers decline to 340. Today's lesson, we're going to be learning about something that doesn't really happen anymore anywhere, really, not least of all in ancient Egypt. But what could be happening in this picture, Orla?
3: You're mummifying a body.
2: You're mummifying a body. Brace yourselves. It's a little bit gory. So going from 380 pupils to 340 last year, that's 40 child reduction. That's about a 15% reduction in real terms in our school budget.
4: We'll take both of his lungs out of the body. They're going to go into a pot as well. Remember, he can't feel anything. He's now dead.
2: Annually, there is discussion with local authority and school leaders about the number of children in the city. We've been informed that the number of pupils in our city has been falling and falling and continues to fall.
4: Healthy lunch, loads of fruit, nice. Nearly finished. Almost. Almost.
2: I'm really concerned for the future. I'm really concerned for my livelihood, the livelihood of my team. What happens to our city? What happens to our family of schools? Doesn't look positive. The thought of losing our school feels unthinkable, but ultimately, if there are no pupils or less pupils, something has to be done to sustain the children that there will be.

0: Since 2008, when millennials became adults, certain things became incredibly expensive. The complications of buying a home, creating a family, and the expectation of what family life should look like economically is also obviously a pressure, with the cost of living crisis, the inflationary house prices, the cost of tertiary education. And what that's done is essentially destroyed this notion of the two-generation classic family that we'd understood in the post-war years, and perhaps we thought we would just echo and mirror. And it hasn't happened like that for millennials, and it won't happen like that for Gen Z in the West.
1: I think probably, yeah, traditionally people would have had kids that are kind of like earlier on in their relationship.
2: We were probably held back a little bit by other circumstances to actually starting our own family.
1: I'm a teacher, and in Brighton there's been a lot of kind of changes in schools, and in my school there were redundancies made. We were reducing from two classes in a year group to one class in a year group, and that's because of the falling birth rate here. The nearest school to us has just closed this summer as well, and I was probably quite concerned, like, if we'd have had children, that it would reduce my chance of being at work, I guess.
3: Our research looks specifically at the UK using a data set called the Generations and Gender Survey that specifically looks at millennials and Gen Z. Their intention may be, you know, a constrained choice out of pessimism about the future or insecurity about their financial futures.
2: Having our own house or apartment to live in obviously comes down to cost, and where we live in Brighton, because properties are so expensive, it's something that took us quite a while to actually get into the point where we could buy our own place.
3: In the UK, there is still a cultural kind of norm about being a homeowner before having a child. You know, most people who have children go on to have two or three, so that's difficult to fit into a one-bedroom flat.
2: With our incomes, it means that it's going to be even more difficult to get that extra space to potentially have more children in the future, and will, you know, again, influence that decision.
0: That's quite mad, isn't it, that that's how much even to rent a one-bed.
2: It will be difficult for us to stay in Brighton and then have another child and expand our family. We have talked about potentially looking at other places at a later point, but actually, if we can't afford to live anywhere else in Brighton, we might actually have to bring that forward.
3: In this life, we don't always get what we would like, and, you know, there's a gap between ideal and reality. People's ideals and preferences are still about two children, you know. In the UK, right now, the patterns are still unfolding, right? So when people look at current trends, if people, you know, end up doing what they say they will intend to, according to our survey data, then yeah, we will see sustained fertility decline.
4: Unfortunately, in the last academic year, three schools in our city have closed their doors to pupils, which means that there are communities within our city that potentially don't have a school that's local to the people that live there, and that's a disaster.
5: As soon as I started there, there was a realisation that pupil numbers across Brighton were falling. The council were definitely aware of the issue and had been aware for many years. So we had estimates of how many children were in our area of the city and how many school places there were. And it was very obvious there weren't enough children to fill all those school places. There was always probably something quite drastic needed to happen. Obviously, you hope it's not going to be your school. But I knew our pupil numbers had certainly hadn't been rising. I knew our budget was difficult. We were invited to a council

0: meeting and were told in that meeting that they wanted to close our school. We were quite shocked that we'd had no warning around that. It was a very difficult meeting to be at. We understood why a decision was being made to close schools in the city. It was quite a shocker to think that it was, you know, I've come back for a school year and then within a year, these children are not going to have a school. And it's something we weren't expecting. So we felt very strongly that we needed to put up a fight.
1: Save our school! Save our school! Save our school!
0: So we did a protest march, we made a video, we did various interviews for TV and radio. We did lots of activities just to draw attention to the plight of the children. December 2024, as we shut the school and walked down these steps, was the last time I was here. So this is one of the posters we made for our campaign. We petitioned, we spoke at every council meeting that we could. We did everything we could to make it not happen.
1: Save our school! Save our school!
0: Frustratingly, our protests didn't really feel that they had a great impact. For me, a community was, you know, torn apart, and those children went to 23 different schools across the city. It was really hard. You feel you're really responsible as a head teacher for everybody. And although you know it's not your fault, you begin to feel some of it is your fault, and you do feel at times that you've let people down. We were really lucky. It just seems really sad to see it in this state now.
2: Our research specifically looks at fertility intentions among young people across time. It's not like suddenly, you know, the idea of a family is like repulsive, but the lower intention shows that there's, you know, some kind of reluctance.
3: One of my closest friends, she was speaking to me yesterday about what's happening politically in the world and how every day when all these things happen in the news, it's actually having an impact on her decision to have kids or not, because she doesn't like what's going on in America, what's going on in the UK. It's making her question whether she wants to raise kids in a world like that. I'm definitely terrified about how my kids would be raised up with what's happening politically, deciding how I protect my children from something like that.
4: In my entourage, which is a couple of generations back, even then, in our time, you know, we knew the state of the world a bit precarious, let's just say, with the nuclear issue and all that. But we had our kids, and I think we were bringing them up as best we could. I mean, I think there's a sense of this sort of slow post-industrial kind of polarisation or decline, and you see the local ups and downs. But I think the state of the world is not good. It's not inviting.
5: I don't see myself having kids because I don't want to personally bring a kid into a world like this. The environmental state of the world in maybe 50 years is going to be 10 times or 50 times worse. I believe that humans are parasites to the earth. The earth is doing everything it can to get rid of us. And the longer we go on, the worse it's going to get. And so my personal moral belief is that we shouldn't carry it on. I don't want to carry it on.
6: Climate change is obviously another factor. Gen Z increasingly aware of the sort of negative consequences of creating a human being that, you know, gets through a certain number of nappies and that all go to landfill and, you know, creates a certain amount of CO2 emissions just by its very existence. This sense of overpopulation is a new conversation when it comes to having kids and is a legitimate one. But I think also what's really driving all of this is this notion of it's become increasingly legitimate not to have any children. And let's not talk about being childless, let's talk about being child-free, okay? These two factors, rising individualism and the changing economics, have meant that actually women don't want to have as many kids, and also they can't afford to have as many kids. But it's increasingly happening globally.

0: Mopani, how does your mom feel about your choice?
1: Exactly, my choice. It's funny how in Kenya everyone has an opinion about your womb. But the truth is so simple. The right to parent or not to parent belongs to you and only you. Whether you choose motherhood now, later, or not at all.
2: I am a content creator, storyteller, film lover based in Nairobi. I am a big believer in advocating for choice, especially within the context of the African woman.
0: Women are the only ones who have a proper knowledge of their own life and an understanding of what they want to do with their lives. If someone says she is not ready, be it financially, mentally, emotionally, that's a responsible choice.
2: My content is generally aimed at young women who are maybe questioning themselves or just want to know that choice is a thing. When I was growing up, we didn't know that like things like having kids was a choice. We just knew that was a natural step of life. But with time, you start realizing, oh, most of these things are just choices, but no one talks to us about them as a choice. Forget what society wants, forget what your mother wants. Just be sure it's what you want. We live in a society that says that the kids belong to the community. Regardless of your situation or what's happening in your life, you're just supposed to see it as a blessing. Largely, it's still an expectation that you should be having kids, especially by the time you're hitting your late 20s, getting into your 30s, to the point where like there's conversations about like when you're in your 30s and you don't have kids, it's like something is wrong with you. The first time I ever said I don't see myself having kids, I was 10, and we were just like having a random family gathering and we were talking about the future. And I was being asked, oh, what do you want to do when you grow up? And I was talking about how I want to just like travel the world and see everything that's out there. And one of my aunts asked a question, is like, okay, so when you're doing all this, where are your kids? And I was just like, what kids? Now when I was 18 and I really sat down with that question and I was like, why would I want to have kids? And then from that moment, I just started being like, oh, I guess I'm not going to have children. And over the years, it's like I've just become stronger in my belief. And then I was like, oh, maybe I should make this permanent.
0: 7 months ago, I got my tubes tied. So I asked on Instagram for any questions that, you know, anyone had about the tube ligation.
2: Basically, a tube ligation is a permanent procedure that stops you from being able to conceive the natural way. Let me just say that. I got the procedure because I wanted to be 100% sure that I would not become pregnant. And two, it was because I wanted to be the one who's in control of that choice for myself.
0: Do you have any regrets? Absolutely not. I do not have a single regret. Why would I regret a procedure that makes it possible for me to live my life the way I want to without having to worry?
2: When I started talking about my choice online, I was getting a lot of pushback from women. I was getting a lot of, oh, you're so westernized. This is a Western concept. I was even told, oh, you should just consider finding yourself a white man because they're the only ones who will, you know, put up with this nonsense. This is very un-African. But then the funny thing is also, like, I found a lot of other women who are just talking about, like, I feel the same way. I just don't know how to articulate it.
3: Karibu Kenya.
2: For me, that was just like a reassurance. It's like, oh, there's more of us. And just talking about, like, how we never used to see this growing up. And then I was like, oh, wow, so there's space to have these conversations.
4: No, sikunazo, but like it's not kulala, kurelax.
5: Research has already established that there's a link between fertility rate and gender equality. The more women have access to educations, the less children they will have, because access to education or education, especially secondary education, really decreases or it delays marriages. Statistically, 1% increase in education for a girl can

0: lead to higher income, right? And there's a saying in African context, if you educate a girl, you educate the whole society.
1: With more information, you make different choices, right? So with a lot more information, with a lot more development, Kenyan women are learning more about what it means to be a parent, what it means to have children. And I think that's something that people are slowly just examining and questioning as time goes by. So there's been a development in what people think about in terms of having kids. I do know a couple of women who have had the procedure done. If you see stuff like this happening in Kenya, trust you me, I know for sure, like the rest of the continent, these conversations are happening. So I think that's something to also consider when we think about the larger African context.
0: Africa is mirroring the declining trend of fertility. If you look at the whole region used to be before, which was the birth rate was at 6%. Now the average birth rate stands at 4.3%, which is a drastic decline. Urbanization plays a key role in terms of this decline of fertility in many African countries. As people move to urban cities, they adapt their attitude. Gender norms change. Access to education is even better as well. And the level of income compared to the rural places is also better. Many African countries actually have some of the highest urbanization rates. Nigeria right now, the urbanization rates stand at more than 50%. And we know that by 2050, this is gonna increase to 66%, right? The pace of this urbanization that is happening in Africa now is increasing over these past 50 years, but it still is not as drastic as we observe in China and other part of Asia.
2: Now we are freer than ever to pursue higher education, have our own career, money, place. We have hobbies, female friendships. When we come back home, the house is clean and peaceful. Why would any woman waste her time, energy raising a man child? It's almost impossible for a guy to provide for his whole family. It needs both of the parents to work. And when the wife comes back home, the husband still expects her to clean, to cook, to take on the emotional labor. Like, who wants kids?
3: China is already starting to see the beginning of its population decline because of the one-child policy that was introduced in the 1980s. And China now has a fertility just above one, which is less than half of what they need to replace the population. China has lifted the one-child policy, but we're not seeing a major increase in fertility in China. It's not surprising, it has to do with preference for smaller families, lower fertility. And in China, you also have higher levels of education among women. You have higher levels of labor force participation. So many more women are working in China. And this has huge implications for China, for social stability probably in the future. And it's one of the largest social experiments that we're witnessing right now. India is another case which is very interesting, where you've seen major decline in fertility in recent years. In the southern part, where you have had declining fertility for a long time, this is largely a result of the investment in education for women in the southern parts of India. Overall, of course, it makes it easier to reduce the pressure on natural resources with fewer people. So there are both individual level and if you like, societal level positive effects of reducing fertility. But there are also some very significant benefits to having stable populations that can ensure that there is political and social and economic stability. You see everywhere in the world that people have fewer children because it's costly to have children, and people want to realize their potential in other ways. They want to have jobs, they want to get an education, they want to travel, they want to experience, and having a lot of children is not compatible with living that kind of life.

0: Japan has the highest proportion of elderly people in the world. By 2050, they will make up 40% of the population. As the nation ages, can the economy survive? Who will support the elderly? And what does this mean for the future of Japan and the world?
1: I think we're at a very interesting and strange turning point in world history.
0: The population bust to live and die in an aging world on Al Jazeera.
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2: Unflinching journalism.
4: We're with the police who are about to carry out a raid. 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
2: Explore an abundance of world-class programming.
5: Are we in the middle of an arms race?
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0: Hello there, I'm Nick Clark. This is the NewsHour live from Doha. Coming up in the next 60 minutes, officials in Democratic Republic of Congo say Ebola deaths will rise, while fear and mistrust hamper efforts to contain it. Israel launches a wave of new attacks on southern Lebanon a day after killing 31 people. Not wanted, Ghanaian nationals begin leaving South Africa against the backdrop of soaring anti-migrant protests. Plus,
1: there's only three toilets. There's no privacy for that. There's cameras above the toilets.
0: Yes, grim stories emerge from inside the so-called Alligator Alcatraz detention facility in the US, which is now closing down. So then, health officials in Democratic Republic of Congo are warning that the fast-moving Ebola epidemic is in a phase of rapid growth. More than 1,000 suspected cases of the contagious virus have now been recorded. 101 of those have tested positive for Ebola. And the Congolese government says the world is witnessing just the early stages of the latest outbreak. The head of the World Health Organization, Dr. Tedros Adhanom, says the global response is falling behind. He's due to visit the Eastern Ituri province, that's the epicenter of the outbreak, to try and help coordinate the emergency response. But medical teams in Eastern DRC, well, they're facing a multi-layered battle. There's been growing public fear and mistrust of health officials, and some treatment centres have been attacked. OK, we'll be live with Alain Yukani in Goma in Eastern DRC in just a moment. First, let's go to Kinshasa to Chris Okama-Oringa, who's standing by for us there. So, Chris, first up, what are the government's latest efforts to try and stop the spread of this disease?
2: Well, the DRC government says that it has intensified efforts to stop the spread of Ebola. They're saying that they have carrying out more testing, surveillance at the country's border crossings, and that they are also urging the people to follow the health guidelines that officials have given. That is reporting suspected cases so that they can be put in isolated and given treatment so that this disease does not spread across the country. The government has also said it's offered $20 million toward the response effort.

0: We have heard from the World Health Organization and the Africa Centers for Disease Control that the scale of this outbreak is much higher than what is being reported. And so they need all the resources that they can get to stop this disease from spreading further. So the government says, has urged people to remain calm. They're saying that this is the 17th Ebola outbreak that the DRC is dealing with since 1976, and that they have the expertise and they're also working with international experts who they believe will help them to stop this disease from spreading further.
1: And Chris, a great many multi-layered challenges, as I was explaining a little bit earlier. Just how prepared are the authorities to tackle this latest outbreak?
0: Well, the Ministry of Health is saying that, is urging people to be calm, saying that they have dealt with Ebola previous times before, 17 times. And so they say they have the expertise and they're also working with experts. But what you look at what's happening on the ground, there's a feeling that the government was not prepared. First of all, the strain that is circulating there is the Bundibujo, a rare strain that the DRC has not been accustomed to be dealing with. They're used to dealing with another strain known as Zaire. So that is one challenge that the DRC is facing. The other is the delivery of material to the hard-to-reach areas, the Ituri province. Most of the support has been coming from the United Nations, World Food Program, World Health Organization, and other aid agencies. So the DRC, you know, has been dealing with a war in the East, the M23 conflict. And the president said it recently that that has been their major priority, to end the war. So they have put a lot of money in ending that war, which has unfortunately has continued happening, and they didn't have enough to deal with this outbreak. So they're counting on the support of all the partners who can help them to stop this disease from spreading around the region and globally.
1: All right, Chris, thanks for that. That's a picture from Kinshasa. Chris Okamringa reporting there. Let's head to Goma in eastern DRC. Alain Oikani is standing by for us there. And Alain, it seems where you are, the disease is indeed outpacing the response at this moment in time. And it's all made all the more difficult by the fact that much of this is going on in an area of conflict.
2: This is the main challenge, even the governor of Ituri himself, the military governor, because the province of Ituri is under the military administration for almost 5 years right now. But he came out with alarming communication saying that they are worrying a lot because the area where this outbreak is emerging, we have almost like say more than 60 IDPs. And within those IDPs spread across the region, more than 800,000 people. Those people, they have been under IDPs for years right now due to the ongoing conflict between the ethnic group. And also that is what is putting the medical team in a very difficult situation, because majority of this conflict has been going between two groups, others accusing government for taking part, for others then it's also creating the mistrust between the government and also the population, because right now they have to deal with this situation. At the same time, they have also to take care of the medical team, those who are now facing the same group. Because the militia and the group, those who have been fighting in the area, they are from the same community, majority from the same area where we have epicenter, for example, right now. Like Mungwalu, where we are talking about the epicenter, we have one of the strongest group called Kodeko. They have been conducting killing against population around over there and pushing thousands of people in the IDP camp. And right now, the same people, authorities are worrying that if the spread can reach the camp, that will be something very deadly for the province. The governor is calling for more means and more logistics so that they can limit. We have already seen this difficult for medical team, for example. They have lost already 4 of their members in less than 5 days. It's showing how they're in a very difficult situation dealing with the resistance within the community and also lack of resources up to now, because they are complaining, saying that up to now, logistics still not at the level of the situation they are dealing with. Some of the hospital, for example, they have to use one ambulance to pick the confirmed cases, and then the same ambulance has to go also for the confirmed cases, even the body. It's showing how health officials are very exposed, and this is what we have worked on it. Well, let's watch this report.
3: Health workers here in the Eastern Democratic Republic of Congo are preparing to conduct safe burials. It's the one of the worst hit areas by the Ebola outbreak. The bodies of victims

0: victims remains contagious even after death, which is why they have to be handled carefully by specialized teams.
1: Nous sommes pendant la période de la riposte.
2: The teams are obliged to secure all the bodies during this period. That is why we have come to secure the bodies.
0: Authorities in the DRC have warned that many people are dying at home and it's increasing the risk of transmission. In several cases, family members are withholding information about sickness or death due to the fear and mistrust of authorities. This not only delays medical care, but also puts entire families at risk of infection through contact with contagious bodily fluids. But medical teams are trying to change this.
2: It is with the agreement of the family, and there will be a family member who will also dress in full PPE to see what the team is doing, to avoid rumors.
0: Health workers also say the response is critically under-resourced. They accuse authorities and international partners of setbacks in mobilizing funds, logistics and medical supplies. Some teams even say they lack the most basic necessities, such as clean water. The challenge on the ground, it's not only Ebola virus itself. Years of conflict have fueled mistrust between authorities and local communities, complicating effort to trace cases, isolate patients, and organize safe burial. As medical teams move from house to house, trying to contain a highly contagious outbreak, the World Health Organization is warning it could spread much further and become a regional problem as it's unfolding in an area long affected by conflict, mass displacement, and weak healthcare infrastructure, adding to the challenges. The World Health Organization is warning it could spread much further and become a regional problem as it is unfolding in an area long affected by conflict, mass displacement and weak healthcare infrastructure adding to the challenges. Alan Waikani, Al Jazeera, Goma, Eastern DRC.
3: Now then, Israeli forces have carried out a series of strikes across southern Lebanon on Tuesday, killing at least 31 people, injuring 40 others. Prime Minister Benjamin Netanyahu says the military is now operating with large forces on the ground. It has expanded its occupation beyond the Lebanese areas already under its control, about 10 kilometres north of the border. Israel's so-called Yellow Line also extends into the Mediterranean, waters that are rich in energy resources. Beta Hitto has this update now from the site of an Israeli attack that killed at least 14 people in southern Lebanon.
4: What I'm seeing is a frantic effort to find at least one more person that's still buried under the rubble here. Just moments ago, we saw the rescue teams pull out the body of a gentleman, an elderly man that was killed in the strike. We're in the town of Burj Shemali, which is just around the city of Tyre, around 20 minutes from the center of the city. And this is a strike that was carried out yesterday night. And it was a very deadly attack. 14 people killed in the strike. And you see there used to be a building here where this bulldozer is working. It's been completely flattened. And the buildings and homes that are around it, even the street that's below this building has also been significantly damaged. And it seems like there's also a second building just on the other side of that bulldozer that's also been collapsed for the most part. There is also one more person still stuck under this rubble. They don't know where exactly, so they're using the bulldozer to pull out this debris and try and reach the place where they might be. You see these folks that are down here next to the rescue workers picking up their personal items from the pile of rubble there. There's a lady who has lost a child in this attack also, who's overwhelmed with grief, and you can see her possibly there behind the rescue worker, kind of staring into the debris in shock. They told me that the child was pulled out of the rubble and taken to the hospital, but unfortunately the injuries were severe and the child has passed away. This is a cycle of violence that doesn't seem to end here in southern Lebanon. We continue to see these kinds of attacks targeting civilians, civilian residences. The people here are telling me that the families that live in this neighborhood actually left Burj al-Shamali at the beginning of this conflict, and then when the ceasefire was announced, like thousands of other people, they returned to their homes. They didn't want to continue to stay in a long-term displacement, living in tents with relatives, in shelters, so they returned to their neighborhood thinking that the ceasefire was actually going to keep them safe, but that's not the case. And we see the results of these Israeli attacks despite a ceasefire that's supposed to be in place. Overnight, Israel issued evacuation orders to 51 different locations around the south of the country, forcing people to flee from their homes. Today, the city of Tyre is quite empty compared to the last week or so. People are afraid because of attacks like this. And I just want to give you an idea about how the situation is here. There are farms around us. You can see how extensive the damage is. There's a farm right behind here, a banana farm. And then these neighborhoods that are around these places where people are trying to make a living. The farms are being targeted. People's homes are being targeted. And unfortunately, they don't know when this is going to end. And we've been reporting on this for the past 2 months, thinking that things are going to change. But that hasn't. And it seems like with this recent escalation, Lebanon's nightmare is going to continue.
3: Well, the Emir of Qatar, Sheikh Tamim bin Hamad Al Thani, has held a phone call with Iran's president, Masoud Pezeshkian. In a statement, the Emiri Dewan said that both leaders reviewed the latest developments in the region, as well as efforts aimed at de-escalation, safeguarding its security and promoting regional peace and stability. Qatar's Emir reaffirmed his country's position in favour of political and diplomatic solutions and stressed the need for all parties to exercise the utmost responsibility and prudence to spare the region the repercussions of further escalation. The Qatari Emir also expressed appreciation to President Pezeshkian for the Iranian government's engagement in dialogue and constructive efforts. Well, Iran has condemned Monday's US strikes as a sign of bad faith as negotiations continue towards a possible deal to end the war. US forces say they targeted Iranian missile launch sites and mine-laying vessels, which they described as defensive actions. Iran's foreign ministry called it a direct violation of the ceasefire, warning that Tehran would leave no act of aggression unanswered. Earlier, Iran's Revolutionary Guard said it shot down an American drone and opened fire on a fighter jet, saying it had entered Iranian airspace. All right, let's take a look at where the ceasefire talks between the United States and Iran stand at this moment. Both sides say progress has been made on a potential framework agreement that could pause the war and reopen the Strait of Hormuz. Iran's nuclear program is a major obstacle, with disagreements on what to do with Tehran's stockpile of highly enriched uranium. OK, let's take this on with our guest now. Joining us from Iran's capital is Fawad Azadi, who's a professor at the Faculty of World Studies at the University of Tehran, and also here in the studio, Paul Musgrave, who's an associate professor of government at Georgetown University here in Qatar, and also a US foreign policy analyst. Gents, welcome. And Paul, I'd like to start with you, if I may. How do you assess the state of play right now? We have this White House cabinet meeting taking place later today, and I guess all eyes will be on that.
5: I think that's right. I think for President Trump right now, the story of this week is about domestic politics. He's working to shore up his position domestically by making sure that critics of his position, like Senator John Cornyn, who just lost a primary race in Texas, are purged from the Republican caucus. And he's also working to make sure that he has all parts of the Republican Party apparatus on board with whatever he chooses to do in Iran. He doesn't want to have any sort of criticism from his right flank. I think that what we'll see with this cabinet meeting is going to be a lot of praise of Trump, a lot of belief and expressions of belief about that, how President Trump is managing this war well, a lot of messaging, in other words, designed to persuade American voters, but especially his base, that President Trump has this well in hand, despite, you know, frankly, the objective considerations of the circumstances in which the geometry of this conflict has not changed, and we're all just waiting to see if the two biggest issues in these negotiations can be resolved.
3: Right. But there is dissonance at the top, isn't there? Because President Trump is seemingly keen for a deal, but there are those hardliners within the cabinet who want to continue and gain maximum concessions from Iran.
5: And I think that is exactly why President Trump wants to have displays of unity. He wants to show any would-be critic that they need to tread carefully, because President Trump, if you go to his Truth Social page, has been celebrating the Republican members of Congress that he has defeated, and the fact that his endorsees have done really well here. That is a message not just to Democrats or the American people, but to targeted folks who might otherwise criticize him. You know, this is somebody who has taken down in the past week 2-3 incumbent members of Congress, including at least 2 U.S. senators. That's a really strong display. It raises other problems in the medium term, but President Trump worrying about criticism, especially from folks like Roger Wicker, a senator from Mississippi, Lindsey Graham, the hawkish senator from South Carolina, he wants these people to come back on board, right, so he has a free hand with Tehran.
6: It's interesting how domestic politics enters into the fray of all of this, isn't it? Fawad Azadi there in Tehran, this cabinet meeting at the White House, it comes after U.S. airstrikes near the Strait of Hormuz and subsequent Iranian threats. How do you think the Iranian leadership itself views the likelihood of a return to conflict, or can you see resolution in the pipeline?
7: You know, let me agree with your guest in the studio, and let me add the fact that we have this 2015 Iran Nuclear Agreement Review Act. So not only Trump has to manage all these senators, he needs to have them agree with the outcome of these negotiations. We already know that the war doesn't have enough vote in the U.S. Congress. Last time they took a vote in the Senate, it came out 50-47 against the war. And they had to shut down the House in order to avoid a vote, because Mike Johnson, the Speaker of the House, didn't have enough votes to go forward. Last time they took a vote in the House, the outcome was 212-212.
6: Okay, but what about there? I just want to just bring us back to the situation there in Tehran, because that's your area particularly of expertise. I know you know the story across the board, but there in Tehran, what is your sense about the mood and the sense of possibility here, or not?
7: You know, in Tehran, they're watching what's going on in D.C., and they realize that Trump may be making promises on the nuclear agreement or whatever agreement he has with Iran without the proper authorization from the U.S. Congress. And they're going to be much more careful, because they remember that they were attacked in the middle of negotiations 2 times, and this time things are getting more serious. But Trump is interested in negotiations because he wants to lower oil prices, because he wants to avoid a defeat in the elections, midterm elections. And he may be making promises that he cannot deliver. And one reason he has to approach the government of Qatar, other governments, is because he doesn't have permission. So they have to do something on financial issues so he can avoid violating the law. So here, people understand these things. They follow American politics closely.
6: Okay.
7: And they realize that we may have difficulties.
6: Paul, this is the thing, isn't it? Because Trump says he wants, what was it, a good deal or no deal. But is a good deal remotely within reach, given the hard-line stance that both sides have on certain issues?
5: One of the key questions here is, a good deal for whom? And a good deal for Donald Trump is one that ends the fighting, allows him to take enough credit that it looks like a win, and move on to the next issues on his domestic and international agenda. That might not be a good deal for the United States. It might not even be a good deal for Israel. And that's why you have hardliners in Washington, in Jerusalem, and in Tehran, who are trying to scupper this deal, who are trying to block these negotiations through actions, words, and deeds, because they want to make sure it's a good deal for them. And their definition of what that is much different. But for President Trump, he wants a political a victory, because he wants to put all of this behind him and move on, talk about everything from the cost of living and his progress, the progress he wants to make, to, I can't believe this is true, the UFC championship that's going to happen on the White House lawn this weekend.
6: Right, absolutely. And fundamental to all of this is the nuclear issue, of course, and that is absolutely the bottom line. Fawad Azadi there in Tehran, what guarantees would Iran need from the United States to accept the destruction, or indeed the handover of the nuclear material. What would the terms of that be?
7: I don't think Iran is available to hand over the enriched uranium that Iran has. There is this analysis here that if Iran does that, Iran will be attacked by nuclear tactical weapons. The only reason Trump hasn't used these weapons is because of these materials, because he realizes that that is a permission to Iran to build nuclear weapons of its own if they are attacked by American nuclear weapons. The only thing that Iran has that is serious and Trump cannot do much about it is the control of the Strait of Hormuz. And that is going to be the guarantee for future, because the Iranian government has realized that if the U.S. abandons the agreement, like last time, it was Trump that left the previous agreement in 2018, then that is going to be the leverage that Iran has to make sure that the U.S. government behaves properly.
6: Professor Fawad Azadi at the Faculty of World Studies at the University of Tehran, and here in the studio, Paul Musgrave, Associate Professor of Government at Georgetown University here in Qatar. Thanks, gents. Thanks very much. Now then, truckers in Pakistan's Balochistan province have gone on strike, citing security concerns. Baloch separatists have increased attacks on trucks and trains in the province, interrupting supply chains. This comes as Pakistan opens new land routes for the movement of goods from Iran, which is under a U.S. naval blockade. From Balochistan, here's Kamal Haider.
8: Hundreds of trucks stand idle on the outskirts of Quetta. Usually they would be carrying their loads across the province. But a recent spike in attacks by Baloch separatists has interrupted transportation and freedom of movement, depriving thousands of people, including drivers and crews, of their livelihoods. Muhammad Imran has been transporting goods for years. He's worried about his future.
9: The situation is very tense in Balochistan. Highways are unsafe and unknown attackers keep burning our trucks. We've already suffered huge business losses, and surviving in these conditions is becoming impossible.
8: The head of the Truckers Association says members have gone on strike until conditions improve.
10: No roads feel safe in this province anymore. Armed men stop trucks at gunpoint, loot them and torch their vehicles, causing huge losses. With almost no security on the highways, we decided to suspend transport services across Balochistan in protest.
8: Pakistan has opened 6 crossing points on the 900-kilometer-long land border with Iran due to the U.S. blockade of Iranian ports and Iran's restriction on shipping in the Straits of Hormuz. But now, these two are threatened. Moving thousands of containers to the Iranian border is going to be a challenging task. Attack by armed Baloch separatist groups on trucks and trains has risen in recent years. Truck drivers say they're risking their lives moving goods through Balochistan. The government has offered incentives, but many drivers are reluctant to take the risk. Most of the attacks are carried out by the Baloch Liberation Army, a separatist group. Its fighters are armed with sophisticated equipment, including satellite phones, assault rifles, and drones. They claim responsibility for Sunday's bombing of a passenger train just meters away from the city's heavily guarded red zone, a testament to the insecurity and deteriorating law and order here. Kamal Haider, Al Jazeera, Quetta, Pakistan.
6: All right, still ahead on this Al Jazeera News Hour, we look at the transformation of Libya's healthcare system and how the government is bringing accessible care to its citizens. Years of drought are over and the land is blooming in Syria, but for some farmers, it may be too late.
11: I am Ahmed Idris in the valleys of Mina, where more than 1.5 million pilgrims around the world are staying for the next few days to perform another aspect of the Hajj ritual.
12: The the latest news.
13: Iran is now talking about a new regime and a new authority over the strait. They're saying that it is open to everyone, but close to Iran's adversaries.
12: With detailed coverage.
14: There is nowhere safe. Towns and villages across southern Lebanon are constantly under Israeli attack.
12: From the heart of the story.
15: Every aisle, every shelf, every price tag is a reminder of how deeply the war is affecting daily life in Iran.
12: Behind the armored vehicles and rubber-tipped bullets lies the booming trade between weapons companies and domestic law enforcement.
16: Unrest is rising. This has now become, within the industry, a selling point.

0: As police forces look more and more like standing armies, protesters are paying the price.
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0: The Military to Police Pipeline, episode 4 of Business of War on Al Jazeera.
3: This is the common plecal, an invasive species from South America that's now thriving in the polluted rivers of Jakarta.
4: The fish came to Indonesia through the ornamental fish trade, but they've taken over many rivers and lakes.
3: The Ciliwung River is heavily polluted with domestic and industrial waste, and that's resulted in severe biodiversity loss. And yet, the population of the common pleco is growing.
4: The fish are covered in thick armor-like plates and have few natural predators. As a result, the government is undertaking a city-wide effort to remove the species from waterways.
5: A weekly look at the world's top business stories.
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7: A number of rate cuts were priced in for the year. Now we are potentially looking at rate hikes.
5: Counting the cost on Al Jazeera.
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0: Hello again, you're watching Al Jazeera. Reminder of our top stories this hour. And the Democratic Republic of Congo is warning the fast-moving Ebola epidemic is in a phase of rapid growth. More than 1,000 suspected cases have now been recorded, and the government warns these are only the early stages of the outbreak. Israeli forces have carried out a series of strikes across South Lebanon, killing at least 31 people and injuring 40. Prime Minister Benjamin Netanyahu says the military is operating with large forces on the ground and taking control of strategic areas. So let's get more on our top story and the Ebola outbreak in eastern DRC. Goma, which is the biggest city in the east, is controlled by the M23 armed group. Doctors Without Borders is part of response efforts there. And its deputy head of mission spoke to Al Jazeera about how aid groups are stepping in to reach areas where there is no government presence.
1: We have two treatment centers in Goma. One is an isolation center, and then there's a second site. And we've been working there since the start of the epidemic. The health ministries of the Democratic Republic of the Congo are not currently based here, but the authorities here have an agreement with them, and they communicate to facilitate laboratory tests in Kinshasa. So for everything medical, the collaboration continues. People are a bit reticent about Ebola here. Many don't believe it exists or that it won't affect everyone. So we say it's real, it's a real disease, and that Doctors Without Borders is in place, putting in measures to control cases. We must put on protection measures, wash hands regularly, limit contact, and avoid tight areas. And if someone has died, to not touch them. Contact health authorities instead. This is the message that we're spreading here. When there was Ebola in Beni in 2018, we had teams there with expertise with Ebola on the front line. And we've tried to get those same staff to be on the front line this time, the doctors and the nurses, putting them at the head of those teams and facilitating the logistics. We are developing treatment protocols, even though there's no treatment. For the Ebola, if there's a patient who has other illnesses at the same time, like malaria, we can try to prevent that. So we can apply prophylaxis so you don't fall sick with one while being infected with Ebola at the same time. And this helps avoid more serious illnesses. The first case to arrive in Goma, which was positive, has been followed up to today, and we think they'll survive. And this is a really good sign. The one single case in Goma so far is a survivor. Once you pass that first week, your chances of survival do rise.
0: The Ghanaian government has repatriated the first group of nationals living in South Africa. This follows a wave of protests against undocumented immigration. The group says

0: they no longer felt safe in the country. Some of them say they left because of repeated harassment. Anti-immigration groups have staged demonstrations in several South African cities calling for stricter enforcement of immigration policy. Harry Mutasa is in the city of Durban for us. Harry, what's been the reaction to Ghanaians leaving South Africa?
1: Well, let's talk about the optics. You have an African country, i.e. Ghana, telling another African country, South Africa, that our citizens do not feel safe in your country, so we're chartering a plane and flying them out. Whichever way you look at this, it is not a good picture for South Africa. Politicians are trying to manage the situation. They're having meetings about this. They are telling South Africans that they are dealing with issues of undocumented foreigners, and they are condemning violent attacks on foreigners and foreign-owned businesses. But it's a problem in many parts of the country. Here in Durban, take a look at this. These are families that have been sleeping out on the street for more than a week now. They say that in their homes, in their flats, in the CBD in town, some local South Africans came and told them, get out, we don't want you here, you do not belong here, leave our country. They felt scared, they ran to a police station, they were moved from there, they were moved to another area, and now they're outside the Home Affairs Department hoping for some kind of help. It's mainly women and children, and these are from the Democratic Republic of Congo, some from Burundi, some from Somalia, some from Ethiopia. To talk more about this, let's speak to one of them. I'm joined by Princess Ajay. You are from Ghana, but you're living in South Africa. Thank you very much for talking to us. Tell us, why are you sleeping on the streets?
2: We're sleeping on the street because we're not safe. Number one, in our residence where we stay, there's no safety. At work as well, the match and match are also attacking us. That is why we are sleeping here on the streets.
1: Some of your people from Ghana left South Africa this morning saying they're leaving the country. Is that an option for you?
2: No, for me it's not an option because my whole life has been here in South Africa. I grew up here. I came here when I was very young. So it's not an option for me to go to Ghana because even if I go to Ghana now, I do not know where I'm going to start from because my whole life has been here in South Africa.
1: Well, you can't sleep out here on the streets forever. So what is the plan?
2: As for now, we are calling on the UN to come help the foreign nationals and the refugees that are here outside sleeping on the streets because we've been sleeping on the streets here almost 2 weeks. Through the rain, there are kids, there are pregnant women, there are old men, there are old ladies, there are old women here that we've been sleeping on the streets. We're not safe and we can't sleep here forever and ever. We also need some foundations also to come help us with food, water, blankets, and etc. We also need shelter. The UN should also wake up for us because this is very hectic. We are just not safe.
1: Princess Ajay, thank you very much for talking to us. It's important to note that these people were vetted by the Home Affairs Department and most of them do have some kind of documentation, either refugee status or asylum seekers. They are legally allowed to be in this country, but they're saying some local South Africans are saying they don't want them here. It is a problem, a growing problem, and people are concerned. A few minutes ago, we had some of the leaders who are anti-foreigners came here, had a big meeting with the foreigners. The police intervened. There was a bit of a scuffle. Some people were slapped around. It is tense in Durban and other parts of the country, and the government, they're saying they're trying to manage the situation.
0: All right, Harry, thanks for that. Harry Mutasa reporting there from Durban in South Africa. After weeks of protests in Bolivia, the country's Senate has voted to expand presidential emergency powers. It paves the way for the government to deploy the army to the streets if necessary. Monica Yanakiev has this report now from La Paz.
3: After a month of anti-government protests, lawmakers in Bolivia have given the president broad powers, making it easier for him to declare a state of emergency. The decision, approved during a virtual session on Tuesday night, giving President Rodrigo Paz authority to deploy armed forces to the streets.
4: This law we are passing is aimed at this seditious, subversive movement, this terrorist movement, this movement that seeks to pit Bolivians against one another. If they continue with this seditious movement, a state of emergency will have to be declared.
3: Protests began earlier this month over wages and sharp increases in fuel prices. Indigenous communities also say they have no voice in decisions affecting their lands. The road blockades, meant to pressure the government, have also taken a toll on ordinary Bolivians and medicine, and they want the government to take a tougher stance on the protesters.
5: It's the right thing to do, to allow the president to declare a state of emergency in situations like these.

0: Where the majority of citizens, including the elderly and children, are left without access to food and medicine. It's time something is done.
1: Centrist-right President Paz, facing the worst political crisis since taking office 6 months ago, has called for negotiations with protesters, but with little success.
2: Protesters here are telling us that there's been no dialogue with the government.

0: mooring workers and peasants.
1: The governments say there must be dialogue, while at the same time Congress is discussing measures that could increase repression against social movements, calling us terrorists, when in fact we legitimately represent the demands of many Bolivians. It's a contradiction.
0: How far the government will go to restore order is still an open question. But many observers here do not expect political tensions to ease anytime soon. Monica Yanakev, La Paz, Bolivia.
2: Well, those protests in Bolivia are causing shortages in hospitals in La Paz. Medical staff say they're running low on food and are rationing oxygen. Roadblocks set up by protesters have stopped the delivery of essential supplies. Libya's healthcare system has struggled for decades. In the past, many Libyans travelled to Tunisia or Egypt for serious treatment, but with the sharp decline in the value of the Libyan dinar, many can no longer afford medical travel abroad, and that has created opportunities for private healthcare providers in the country. From Misrata is Malik Trainer.
3: Libya is supposed to have universal healthcare, but public hospitals don't have the resources to treat most patients.
4: The public healthcare system is struggling and does not provide a consistently high standard of care. Many essential needs are not being met.
3: Libyans used to travel to neighboring countries for medical treatment. That was before the dinar lost most of its value, making it difficult for people to afford treatment abroad. Analysts say that's created an opportunity for local private healthcare companies. In Misrata, private healthcare companies have been expanding rapidly in recent years.
5: Misrata is Libya's economic hub, widely viewed as one of the safest cities. Increasingly, people are coming here for better and faster medical treatment. This private hospital, Al Hikma, is one of the largest in the country. It's recently expanded its capacity to cater for the increase in patients.
3: Administrators say nearly half of the patients being treated here come from other areas.
6: Following our expansion, we have increased from performing around 100 to 150 surgical operations a month to approximately 500 to 600 procedures.
3: Abdullah lives in Sebha in southern Libya. He was recently involved in a car accident. He needed a surgery, but in Sebha, they didn't have the capability to do it. He's now recovering from a successful operation in Misrata.
1: I went to hospital in Sabah where they told me my jaw was broken and that I needed surgery. They referred me to Misrata for the operation, which I underwent successfully, and now I am recovering well.
3: While it's rare, some people are even coming here from abroad. Baha Abu Sbeha was born in Libya, but he's lived in New Zealand for nearly 30 years. He's needed a total knee replacement for more than a year, but his health insurance in New Zealand wouldn't cover the operation. He says it would have cost him more than $37,000, but here at Al Hikma Hospital, it cost him less than three. He says he was initially hesitant about having his operation in Libya.
7: Still, the fears were there, and after the operation, things had turned all the way around, and I was overwhelmed and very happy, very excited, and because the operation went very well.
3: Libya's public health care sector has been neglected for decades. In recent years, the country has been engulfed in conflict and political instability. That's only made matters worse. But in difficulty comes opportunity. Private health care companies are now trying to fill the gap. Malik Traina, Al Jazeera, Misrata.
2: People living on the banks of the Euphrates River in Syria are being told to move inland as water levels rise. There have been days of heavy rain in the region, leading authorities to open some of the gates on the Euphrates Dam to ease the pressure. Flooding has damaged farmland, homes and businesses. And the heavy rain has ended a years-long drought in Syria. But it may be too late for farmers. Heidi Pett has this from Damascus.
8: After the most severe drought in decades, this year has brought abundant rain to Syria. The land bloomed and farmers breathed a sigh of relief. But after years of water scarcity, many had already been pushed to the economic brink. The new government has also been reshaping the economy as it tries to balance budgets and pull the country out of a financial tailspin. It abolished state subsidies for bread, but also agricultural fuel and seeds. And that was before the global rises in costs of fuel and fertilizer because of the crisis in the Strait of Hormuz. Hassan Nayef grows wheat, pistachios and olives in Salamia near Hama. despite the spring rains, he

0: says he's still struggling.
1: Fuel and other supplies are available, but prices remain very high. We've endured drought for the past 30 years. God has blessed us with a new government and better weather conditions, but we need the government to support farmers by subsidizing expensive fertilizers and seeds.
0: Najwa Talji is an engineer working for the Department of Agriculture. She says that after years of poor harvests, more farmers have found themselves having to buy seeds as they don't have any left over from previous seasons.
2: Farming costs have increased, and that's forced many farmers to take on debt in the hopes of recovering from last year's losses caused by poor yields. God willing, they can secure a better harvest this year.
0: But a good harvest isn't all that matters. Syrian wheat farmers sell the majority of their harvest to the state. In mid-May, the government announced what it would pay, approximately $300 a tonne. Farmers say the cost of production was not reflected in the purchase price. Many protested. It spurred a government backtrack and a bonus on top of the initial price, raising it to approximately $400 a tonne. The swift reversal and the rain have satisfied wheat farmers for now, but recovery from a multi-year drought and a multi-year war requires a multi-year plan. Heidi Pett, Al Jazeera, Damascus.
3: Muslims around the world are celebrating Eid al-Adha, or Festival of Sacrifice. The Emir of Qatar, Sheikh Tamim bin Hamad Al Thani, has been marking the festival in Lusail, which is near Doha. It marks the end of the annual Hajj pilgrimage and involves a ritual sacrificing of livestock. Al Jazeera's Ahmed Idris is in MENA in Saudi Arabia, where pilgrims have gathered to perform the symbolic stoning of the devil.
4: And for the pilgrims here in the valleys of MENA, they will be doing another rite of Hajj, which is the symbolic stoning of the devil. Thousands of years ago, when Abraham was sacrificing his son, the devil tried to dissuade him, and then he stoned the devil three times. So on the first day, the pilgrims will be stoning the biggest of the three pillars, where it was narrated that Satan appeared before Abraham. And then on the second day, which is tomorrow, the pilgrims will be stoning three consecutive pillars, the small one, the big one, and the middle one. And that's part of the rites of Hajj.
3: Still ahead here in Al Jazeera.
5: President Trump is the leader of our party, and his endorsement in this is the most powerful force in politics.
3: Yes, a Republican runoff in the U.S. state of Texas is reshaped by President Donald Trump's influence. Details in a minute.
6: The latest news.
7: Iran is now talking about a new regime and a new authority over the strait. They're saying that it is open to everyone, but close to Iran's adversaries.
6: With detailed coverage.
8: There is nowhere safe. Towns and villages across southern Lebanon are constantly under Israeli attack.
6: From the heart of the story.
9: Every aisle, every shelf, every price tag is a reminder of how deeply the war is affecting daily life in Iran.

0: So now the UK is in the grip of an unusually early heat wave, with temperatures in parts of England climbing above 30 degrees Celsius. And now the Climate Change Committee, which advises the British government, is calling for urgent action to protect homes and water supplies and public services. Sonia Giego has this report from Oxfordshire in England.
1: A country with infrastructure built for cold weather, not extreme heat. Yet this week has seen an altogether different climate, with England recording temperatures more typical of southern Europe at this time of the year than here in the UK. For many, it's meant discomfort and sleepless nights. But for the elderly and vulnerable, the risks are far more serious. Care workers are trying to keep residents cool in buildings designed to retain heat.
2: It's going to be really hot today, Brian, so you need to drink plenty of water.
1: Climate scientists say this is Britain's new reality. And this care service provider is worried communities are not prepared.
3: Over the last 5 or 6 years, over the UK, we've seen over 10,000 deaths due to heat exhaustion during UK heat waves. Now, these are totally preventable. They're not just bad luck. What we've seen is that lots of older people are left at home alone, and they don't experience heat in the same way that a younger person does.
1: The challenge extends beyond care homes. Every heat wave highlights that the country is underprepared for a much warmer future.
4: Britain wasn't built for this type of climate, and the Climate Change Committee warns that it is running out of time. Temperatures could go up by 4 degrees this century. That means that 9 out of 10 homes in England are at risk of overheating. And that's not the only problem. Daily water shortages could hit 5 billion litres. And the cost of adapting to all this, $15 billion a year.
1: Already in some southern areas, people have been collecting emergency bottled water, a problem caused by shortages linked to the increase in demand and construction of housing in areas without sufficient water supply.
5: Situation like this, it just emphasises the fact there is not the infrastructure there to support them. Not only the water, the electricity supply, of course, is an issue.
1: For a country historically associated with a wet climate, officials say these conditions can no longer be treated as unusual, and that hotter weather is a reality Britain will have to adapt to. Sonia Gallego, Al Jazeera, Oxfordshire, UK.
0: In the US state of Texas, the candidate backed by President Trump has won the primary election to stand as the Republican candidate in November. Ken Paxton beat the longtime incumbent, Senator John Cornyn, in a tight and very expensive contest. Our chief US correspondent, Alan Fisher, has this report now.
6: Tonight, we've come up short in this primary runoff.
7: This was a political last stand for John Cornyn, a Republican establishment figure Donald Trump didn't think was loyal enough. So he threw his support and endorsement behind scandal-plagued state attorney Ken Paxton. That was enough. Paxton won and will now be the Republican candidate for the Senate in Texas in November.
8: President Trump is the leader of our party, and his endorsement in this is the most powerful force in politics. And I'm honored to have his support, and I look forward to working with him in the Senate to deliver for Texas.
7: The win demonstrates Trump's continuing grip on the Republican Party. Cornyn was well regarded among his Senate colleagues in Washington, part of the leadership, a man who backed the president most of the time, but delayed his endorsement during the last presidential cycle. What he hoped would be a celebration party quickly became a wake for his political future.
6: I've spent most of my time in the Senate building the Republican Party in Texas and in the U.S. Senate, and I've always supported the Republican ticket, and I intend to do so again in this general election. I've said throughout this race that I trust the voters of Texas, and they've made their decision, and I must respect it.
7: The Texas senator is the second big name to tumble in recent weeks. A Trump-backed candidate managed to defeat incumbent Senator Bill Cassidy in Louisiana just 2 weeks ago. And many minor candidates with the White House endorsement have sailed to victory. Many Republicans believe that this win will actually give Donald Trump a headache, that Paxton is too tainted, too extreme to connect with ordinary Texas voters, especially up against a moderate Democrat named James Tallarico. So Trump is going to have to spend a lot of time, a lot of money, and unite the party if the Republicans are going to win in Texas in November. Alan Fisher, Al Jazeera, at the White House.
0: For the fifth consecutive day, protesters have fought with federal agents outside a migrant detention facility in the U.S. state of New Jersey. Demonstrators at the Delaney Hall Detention Center accuse officials of subjecting detainees to inhumane conditions. Officers fired pepper balls to disperse crowds trying to block federal vehicles from leaving. Well, the controversial detention center, known as Alligator Alcatraz in Florida, is expected to close down in the coming days. The site held migrants rounded up by the Trump administration's ICE crackdown, but has been heavily criticized after accusations of mistreatment of detainees. Phil Lavelle reports from the site deep in the Florida Everglades.
9: As far as guards go, they got the headlines and the horror. The alligators that give Alligator Alcatraz its name. This notorious detention center sprung up within days last year on a remote airstrip in the Florida Everglades, miles from anywhere.
10: People get out, there's not much waiting for them other than alligators and pythons.
9: Announced with a slick video on social media, production quality akin to a Hollywood movie trailer.
10: As I call it, Alligator Alcatraz.
9: But very little in the way of happy endings here, just lots of stories of alleged mistreatment and despair.
11: I cried a lot.
9: Like Heidi's, she's asked us to hide her boyfriend's identity, but not his story.
11: He was in Alligator Alcatraz for 4 months, picked up by ICE.
9: The conditions he described behind those gates.
11: I wouldn't treat my dogs this way. There's only 3 toilets. There's no privacy for that. There's cameras above the toilets. There's people there that are yelling and screaming just because of the trauma of being there.
9: Eventually, Heidi found out he had been deported, but not back to his home country. There is a conflict there, so he ended up in Europe.
12: Will he try and come back to the US?
11: We'll see. I mean, I hope so. We're gonna do what we can.
9: Amnesty International spoke to former detainees who described overflowing toilets with fecal matter, lights on 24/7, some detainees being held in a 2-foot by 2-foot cage as punishment, shackled with little water and exposed to the elements, including Florida's brutal humidity and mosquitoes. But the outrage about this place seems to have spurred its sponsors on. Take a look at this, for example. Official government social media posted a meme of alligators dressed as ICE agents. Then there was the sale by local Republicans of Alligator Alcatraz merch. The president, Donald Trump, himself came here to tour this facility as it opened.
13: They have a lot of bodyguards and a lot of cops that are in the form of alligators. You don't have to pay them so much.
9: Protesters have held vigils outside for months, including Ariane, every week for her dad.
14: Been under ICE detention since
9: held at Alligator Alcatraz for 6 months. ICE arrested him at a routine immigration appointment and took him there. Then earlier this month, he was suddenly released. You can see the smiles. They didn't last long. See, we were actually supposed to be interviewing Ariane today, and she called us a short while ago in tears and told us that she'd actually found her father slumped and unresponsive, and he'd been rushed to the emergency room at hospital. She says he has a number of medical conditions, like diabetes, for example, which she claims was not managed here, and his health has really deteriorated. She described how he needed an MRI, but doctors couldn't do it because he was wearing an ankle monitor. On top of that, because he's at hospital, not at home where he's supposed to be, the entire family is terrified that ICE will turn up and take him away again. There is no doubt that President Trump's controversial immigration policy is undergoing a public makeover.
15: These are Immigration and Customs Enforcement officers.
9: Ads airing during the Super Bowl earlier this year to reframe ICE officers as friendly neighbors and Little League baseball coaches. President Trump even backing renaming ICE to NICE. That's National Immigration and Customs Enforcement. Few here would say there was anything nice about Alligator Alcatraz, a temporary site that they would argue was here way too long. Phil Lavelle, Al Jazeera, outside Alligator Alcatraz in the Florida Everglades.
0: That's it from me, Nick Clark, for this news hour. My colleague Sami Zidane will be here in just a moment, and he'll bring you more of the day's news. See you soon. Bye for now.
12: They want to get clicks. 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
21: From around the world.
24: In hosting Trump one week and Putin the next, Xi Jinping wants to show the world that China can speak to all sides.
25: We're facing a future that we don't understand. We can't predict fully.
26: 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Nobody knows what will happen. I need to stay positive.
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28: 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I don't like myself. I want to change who I am. I want to be trustworthy. I want to be responsible.
29: People keep getting inspired through the stories of others.
30: Bringing the communities to consciously agree to put the past behind and move forward. Because all what we need is being able to move forward.
31: And that isn't just a matter of science. That's a matter of what do you think about your fellow human beings?
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0: Hello, I'm Sami Zeidan. This is Al Jazeera live from Doha, coming up on the show. Officials in the Democratic Republic of Congo say Ebola deaths will rise while fear and mistrust hampers efforts to contain it. Israel launches a wave of new attacks on southern Lebanon a day after killing 31 people. We look at the transformation of Libya's healthcare system and how the government is bringing accessible care to its citizens. Plus,
1: being a truck driver in Balochistan is playing with your lives, given the fact that this is an insurgency-hit province. I'm Kamal Haider, and I will be bringing you a special report from Balochistan.
0: Health officials in the Democratic Republic of Congo are warning the fast-moving Ebola epidemic is in a phase of rapid growth. More than 1,000 suspected cases of the contagious virus have now been recorded. 101 of those have tested positive for Ebola. And the Congolese government says the world is witnessing just the early stages of the latest outbreak. The head of the World Health Organization, Dr. Tedros Adhanom, says the global response is falling behind. He's due to visit the eastern Ituri province, the epicenter of the outbreak, to help coordinate the emergency response. Medical teams in eastern DRC are facing a battle on multiple fronts. There's been growing public fear and mistrust of health officials, and some treatment centres have been attacked. Chris Okamringa reports from the capital, Kinshasa.
2: Well, the DRC government says that it has intensified efforts to stop the spread of Ebola. They're saying that they have carrying out more testing, surveillance at the country's border crossings, and that they are also urging the people to follow the health guidelines that officials have given. That is reporting suspected cases so that they can be put in isolated and given treatment so that this disease does not spread across the country. The government has also said it's offered $20 million toward the response effort. We've heard from the World Health Organization and the Africa Centers for Disease Control that the scale of this outbreak is much higher than what is being reported. And so they need all the resources that they can get to stop this disease from spreading further. So the government says, has urged people to remain calm. They're saying that this is the 17th Ebola outbreak that the DRC is dealing with since 1976, and that they have the expertise and are also working with international experts who they believe will help them to stop this disease from spreading further. But what you look at what's happening on the ground, there's a feeling that the government was not prepared. First of all, the strain that is circulating there is the Bundibujo, a rare

0: strain that the DRC has not been accustomed to be dealing with. They're used to dealing with another strain known as Zaire. So that is one challenge that the DRC is facing. The other is the delivery of material to the hard-to-reach areas, the Ituri province. Most of the support has been coming from the United Nations World Food Program, World Health Organization, and other aid agencies.
1: Israeli forces carried out a series of strikes across southern Lebanon on Tuesday, killing at least 31 people and injuring 40 others. Prime Minister Benjamin Netanyahu says the military is now operating with large forces on the ground. It has expanded its occupation beyond the Lebanese areas already under its control, about 10 kilometers north of the border. Israel's so-called Yellow Line also extends into Mediterranean waters that are rich in energy resources. Beida Hito has this update from the site of an Israeli attack that killed at least 14 people in southern Lebanon.
2: What I'm seeing is a frantic effort to find at least one more person that's still buried under the rubble here. Just moments ago, we saw the rescue teams pull out the body of a gentleman, an elderly man that was killed in this strike. We're in the town of Burj Shemali, which is just around the city of Tyre, around 20 minutes from the center of the city. And this is a strike that was carried out yesterday night. And it was a very deadly attack. 14 people killed in this strike. And you see there used to be a building here where this bulldozer is working. It's been completely flattened. And the buildings and homes that are around it, even the street that's below this building has also been significantly damaged. And it seems like there's also a second building just on the other side of that bulldozer that's also been collapsed for the most part. There is also one more person still stuck under this rubble. They don't know where exactly, so they're using the bulldozer to pull out this debris and try and reach the place where they might be. You see these folks that are down here next to the rescue workers picking up their personal items from the pile of rubble there. There's a lady who has lost a child in this attack also, who's overwhelmed with grief, and you can see her possibly there behind the rescue worker, kind of staring into the debris in shock. They told me that the child was pulled out of the rubble and taken to the hospital, but unfortunately the injuries were severe and the child has passed away. This is a cycle of violence that doesn't seem to end here in southern Lebanon. We continue to see these kinds of attacks targeting civilians, civilian residences. The people here are telling me that the families that live in this neighborhood actually left Burj Shemali at the beginning of this conflict, and then when the ceasefire was announced, like thousands of other people, they returned to their homes. They didn't want to continue to stay in a long-term displacement, living in tents with relatives, in shelters, so they returned to their neighborhood thinking that the ceasefire was actually going to keep them safe, but that's not the case. And we see the results of these Israeli attacks despite a ceasefire that's supposed to be in place. Overnight, Israel issued evacuation orders to 51 different locations around the south of the country, forcing people to flee from their homes. Today, the city of Tyre is quite empty compared to the last week or so. People are afraid because of attacks like this. And I just want to give you an idea about how the situation is here. There are farms around us. You can see how extensive the damage is. There's a farm right behind here, a banana farm. And then these neighborhoods that are around these places where people are trying to make a living. The farms are being targeted. People's homes are being targeted. And unfortunately, they don't know when this is going to end. And we've been reporting on this for the past 2 months, thinking that things are going to change. But that hasn't. And it seems like with this recent escalation, Lebanon's nightmare is going to continue.
1: The Emir of Qatar, Sheikh Tamim bin Hamad Al Thani, has held a phone call with Iran's President Masoud Pezeshkian. In a statement, the Emiri Diwan said both leaders reviewed the latest developments in the region, as well as efforts aimed at de-escalation, safeguarding security and promoting regional peace and stability. Qatar's Emir reaffirmed his country's position in favor of political and diplomatic solutions and stressed the need for all parties to exercise the

0: the utmost responsibility and prudence to spare the region repercussions of further escalation. The Qatari emir also expressed appreciation to Pezeshkian for the Iranian government's engagement in dialogue and constructive efforts. Iran has condemned Monday's U.S. strikes as a sign of bad faith as negotiations continue towards a possible deal to end the war. The U.S. forces say they targeted Iranian missile launch sites and mine-laying vessels, which they described as defensive actions. Iran's foreign ministry called it a direct violation of the ceasefire, warning Tehran would leave no act of aggression unanswered. Earlier, Iran's Revolutionary Guard said it shot down an American drone and opened fire on a fighter jet, saying it had entered Iranian airspace. Let's take a look at where the ceasefire talks between the U.S. and Iran stand right now. Well, both sides say progress has been made on a potential framework agreement that could pause the war and reopen the Strait of Hormuz. Iran's nuclear program is a major obstacle, with disagreements on what to do with Tehran's stockpile of highly enriched uranium. Let's get more on this from our guest. Joining us from the Iranian capital is Fuad Izadi. He's a professor at the Faculty of World Studies at the University of Tehran. And with us here in the studio is Paul Musgrave, an associate professor of government at Georgetown University in Qatar and a U.S. foreign policy analyst. Good to have you both with us. If I could start with Paul here in the studio. So on Monday, the U.S. president said negotiations with Iran were proceeding nicely. Are they still?
1: Well, we don't know. What we do know is that the negotiations have not broken off officially, even after the United States and allegedly Iran exchanged fire over the Strait of Hormuz and in Iranian territory. We do know that, you know, Secretary of State Marco Rubio has said that there will be a deal, but it's going to take a few days to get there. And we also know that President Trump continues to try to marshal Republicans behind him, setting up the possibility that he might be making a deal that might be somewhat unpopular, but tamping down criticism so that he has space to maneuver.
0: Fuad, a statement today from a senior figure at the IRGC said a return to war was unlikely. Does that mean if a return to war is unlikely, the chances of a deal are more likely?
2: Yes. Iran sent its top negotiator, the Speaker of the Parliament, to Doha yesterday, 2 days ago. And I don't think Iran would have done that if Iran did not think an agreement was available. Iran could send the foreign minister or a deputy foreign minister or just the head of the central bank. So having these three people go to Doha altogether is an indication that the Iranian side is positive about reaching an agreement. And we just have to wait and see whether Trump can deliver or not, because there are serious doubts in Tehran whether he is able to do what he says he's going to do.
0: So, Paul, help us to connect the dots. As Fuad said there, a senior delegation of Iranian officials come to Doha. Doha has mediated conflicts, of course. Today, we understand there'll be a meeting, a cabinet meeting at the White House. Can we connect the dots and say, do we expect movement forward after the, or during this cabinet meeting? Are they looking into approving something, or is that going too far?
1: I've given up making bets on what's going to happen in any particular afternoon, because with this administration, there's too many variables. What I would expect from this cabinet meeting is not a specific declaration that peace is at hand. Instead, what I think will happen is that we will see a lot of praise for President Trump from all the members of the cabinet. Probably Mike Johnson on Capitol Hill and other Republicans will join in, all aimed at cementing Republican and right-wing support behind President Trump, trying to avoid criticism from
0: the
1: American
0: right. Does that help the negotiations at all?
1: It helps the negotiations because if you have hardliners in the United States and other actors who might want to sabotage these negotiations, making sure that President Trump has a hand to reach a sort of deal that might leave American hardliners and the Israeli government unsatisfied is exactly what he needs.
0: Political cover.
1: Political cover is exactly it. There's laws, there's all this, but we know that President Trump is not one for institutions. He's not one for procedural niceties. What he wants is to know that when he signs a deal or even walks away from a deal, that he's going to have the sort of political cover.

0: he needs to remain in control and not have to deal with an internal rebellion. Mm-hmm. I think that's what the theme of this week has been for President Trump, shoring up his right flank, cementing himself as the leader so that he can do what he thinks is his best interest abroad.
1: Looking forward for political cover, to bolster political cover, does that suggest to you that what's been reported, that the two sides are looking at an agreement that would basically end the war, at least for now, but not try to get into and resolve any of the details, or too much of the details, of the Iranian nuclear program?
2: Yes, I think if they wanted to go into details, reaching an agreement would have been harder. Trump is interested in an agreement because he wants to lower oil prices, lower gasoline prices. You know, we had the Memorial Day weekend starting, and this is the travel season in the United States. Iran wants to have peace because Iran wanted to have peace before this war started. So Iran is also interested in an agreement, and you can get to an agreement if you're not dealing with smaller details. So I think both sides are on the same page, and the hope is that they can reach
1: At the same time, Fouad, we had Donald Trump post about Iran's what he called Iran's nuclear dust on Monday, which raised a question mark in people's minds as to whether that's back on the table, or have they really agreed to leave all the nuclear issues to be resolved later?
2: You know, the statements that we have in Tehran coming from the government officials, parliament members, others, indicate that it's not going to be part of the initial agreement. That is something that needs to be discussed later on. Mm. I think they are talking about it in these back and forths, but I don't think it's going to appear on the initial statement. If Trump insists on dealing with that issue right away, I think that would cause difficulties.
1: Okay. And Paul, let's draw on your background and expertise with the U.S. Government issues. Candidates aligned with the U.S. president done well in Republican primaries. Does that make Republicans more associated with the Iran war as they head into the midterm elections?
0: Well, President Trump owns this war. This is his war. He made the decision to lead the United States and Israel into war. And that means that any Republican who wants Trump's support, which is essential for a Republican, is going to have to share in that war. In the short term, there's an interesting dynamic where President Trump has personally purged several members of his own party from Congress. But they're still in Congress. They're still in office until January, which means that all of a sudden you have several Republican senators and members of Congress who have no reason to be loyal to President Trump, but who could push for a deal or not a deal and make President Trump's life more complicated. What this means for President Trump is that from next January, he'll have a freer hand in the Republican Party. But in the short term, he has
1: to deal. Up until January, he's more exposed?
0: Up until January, he's more exposed. And then he has to deal with the looming midterm elections. If they were held right now, it would probably be a blowout for the Republican Party. They would lose a lot of seats. But, you know, President Trump is going to be somebody, as we say, he's going to gamble on resurrection, try to tamp this down, make the war look like as much of a victory he can, and then try to shift back to other issues that make him look better and try to salvage what he can from what's been, you know, a calamitous exercise in his power.
1: All right, let's thank both of our guests. Fouad Izadi, Associate Professor at the University of Tehran, joining us from the Iranian capital, and here in the studio in Doha, Paul Musgrave, Associate Professor of Government at Georgetown University in Qatar. Thank you so much. Still ahead on Al Jazeera?
3: I am Ahmed Idris in the valleys of Mina, where more than 1.5 million pilgrims around the world are staying for the next few days to perform another aspect of the Hajj ritual.
4: In-depth analysis of the day's headlines.
5: There will be no absolute winner in this war, and there will be no absolute loser. Both have to take whatever wins they have and exit it.
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0: You're watching Al Jazeera. A reminder now of our top stories this hour. The Democratic Republic of Congo is warning the fast-moving Ebola epidemic is in a phase of rapid growth. More than 1,000 suspected cases have now been recorded. The government warns these are only the early stages of the outbreak. Israeli forces have carried out a series of strikes across South Lebanon, killing at least 31 people and injuring 40. Prime Minister Benjamin Netanyahu says the military is operating with large forces on the ground and taking control of strategic areas. Truckers in Pakistan's Balochistan province have gone on strike, citing security concerns. Baloch separatists have increased attacks on trucks and trains in the province, interrupting supply chains. And it comes as Pakistan opens new land routes for the movement of goods from Iran, which is under a U.S. naval blockade. From Balochistan, Kamal Haider has this report.
1: Hundreds of trucks stand idle on the outskirts of Quetta. Usually they would be carrying their loads across the province. But a recent spike in attacks by Baloch separatists has interrupted transportation and freedom of movement, depriving thousands of people, including drivers and crews, of their livelihoods. Muhammad Imran has been transporting goods for years. He's worried about his future.
2: The situation is very tense in Balochistan. Highways are unsafe and unknown attackers keep burning our trucks. We've already suffered huge business losses, and surviving in these conditions is becoming impossible.
1: The head of the Truckers Association says members have gone on strike until conditions improve.
3: No roads feel safe in this province anymore. Armed men stop trucks at gunpoint, loot them and torch their vehicles, causing huge losses. With almost no security on the highways, we decided to suspend transport services across Balochistan in protest.
1: Pakistan has opened 6 crossing points on the 900-kilometer-long land border with Iran due to the U.S. blockade of Iranian ports and Iran's restriction on shipping in the Straits of Hormuz. But now, these two are threatened. Moving thousands of containers to the Iranian border is going to be a challenging task. Attack by armed Baloch separatist groups on trucks and trains has risen in recent years. Truck drivers say they're risking their lives moving goods through Balochistan. The government has offered incentives, but many drivers are reluctant to take the risk. Most of the attacks are carried out by the Baloch Liberation Army, a separatist group. Its fighters are armed with sophisticated equipment, including satellite phones, assault rifles, and drones. They claim responsibility for Sunday's bombing of a passenger train just meters away from the city's heavily guarded red zone, a testament to the insecurity and deteriorating law and order here. Kamal Haider, Al Jazeera, Quetta, Pakistan.
0: Libya's healthcare system has struggled for decades. In the past, many Libyans traveled to Tunisia or Egypt for serious treatment. But with the sharp decline in the value of the Libyan dinar in recent years, many can no longer afford medical travel abroad. This situation has created opportunities for private healthcare providers in the country.

0: Malik Trainer reports from Misrata.
1: Libya is supposed to have universal health care, but public hospitals don't have the resources to treat most patients.
2: The public healthcare system is struggling and does not provide a consistently high standard of care. Many essential needs are not being met.
1: Libyans used to travel to neighboring countries for medical treatment. That was before the dinar lost most of its value, making it difficult for people to afford treatment abroad. Analysts say that's created an opportunity for local private healthcare companies. In Misrata, private healthcare companies have been expanding rapidly in recent years.
3: Misrata is Libya's economic hub, widely viewed as one of the safest cities. Increasingly, people are coming here for better and faster medical treatment. This private hospital, Al Hikma, is one of the largest in the country. It's recently expanded its capacity to cater for the increase in patients.
1: Administrators say nearly half of the patients being treated here come from other areas.
4: Following our expansion, we have increased from performing around 100 to 150 surgical operations a month to approximately 500 to 600 procedures.
1: Abdullah lives in Sebha in southern Libya. He was recently involved in a car accident. He needed a surgery, but in Sebha, they didn't have the capability to do it. He's now recovering from a successful operation in Misrata.
5: I went to hospital in Sabha, where they told me my jaw was broken and that I needed surgery. They referred me to Misrata for the operation, which I underwent successfully, and now I am recovering well.
1: While it's rare, some people are even coming here from abroad. Baha Abu Sbeha was born in Libya, but he's lived in New Zealand for nearly 30 years. He's needed a total knee replacement for more than a year, but his health insurance in New Zealand wouldn't cover the operation. He says it would have cost him more than $37,000, but here at Al Hikma Hospital, it cost him less than three. He says he was initially hesitant about having his operation in Libya.
6: Still, the fears were there, and after the operation, things had turned all the way around, and I was overwhelmed and very happy, very excited, and because the operation went very well.
1: Libya's public health care sector has been neglected for decades. In recent years, the country has been engulfed in conflict and political instability. That's only made matters worse. But in difficulty comes opportunity. Private health care companies are now trying to fill the gap. Malik Traina, Al Jazeera, Misrata.
0: Muslims around the world are celebrating Eid al-Adha, the festival of sacrifice. The Emir of Qatar, Sheikh Tamim bin Hamad Al Thani, has been marking the festival in Lusail near Doha. It marks the end of the annual Hajj pilgrimage and involves the ritual sacrificing of livestock. The day begins with special prayers, followed by feasting and the distribution of meat from sacrificed animals to family, friends and the poor. Eid al-Adha is one of the most important holidays in Islam. In Gaza, worshippers prayed next to the ruins of a mosque that Israel targeted during the genocide. The Israeli army continues to target Gaza despite a ceasefire agreement in place since October. Al Jazeera's Ahmed Idris is in Mina in Saudi Arabia, where pilgrims have gathered to perform the symbolic stoning of the devil.
7: And for the pilgrims here in the valleys of Mina, they will be doing another rite of Hajj, which is the symbolic stoning of the devil. Thousands of years ago, when Abraham was sacrificing his son, the devil tried to dissuade him, and then he stoned the devil three times. So on the first day, the pilgrims will be stoning the biggest of the three pillars, where it was narrated that Satan appeared before Abraham. And then on the second day, which is tomorrow, the pilgrims will be stoning three consecutive pillars, the small one, the big one, and the middle one. And that's part of the rites of Hajj.
0: Well, that's it for me for this show. The news continues after Inside Story. That's coming up next, so stay with us.
8: The 2026 U.S.-Israeli attack on Iran is the latest chapter in Israel's attempts to maintain nuclear supremacy in the Middle East with sabotage, assassinations, and cyber attacks. In a three-part series, Al Jazeera traces a dangerous shadow war that goes back almost half a century. Iran, Israel, and the Bomb. Episode 1, Israel's Nuclear Monopoly on Al Jazeera.
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10: No individual has claimed responsibility for this attack so far, but the security situation in Syria does remain complex.
9: With detailed coverage.
11: Many people have died, others are infected, so it's a race against time, and they say that a vaccine has to be found as quickly as possible.
9: From around the world.
12: And hosting Trump one week and Putin the next, Xi Jinping wants to show the world that China can speak to all sides.
13: For these soldiers, the path to the battlefield didn't begin in a firing range. It began in front of a screen. In western Ukraine, pilots from across the military are meeting for a drone racing competition. Many grew up playing video games. Now, they say some of those same skills are helping them fight Russian forces on the battlefield.
14: Liftoff is more for driving, to work out the motor skills. It's good for drones. Counter-Strike is more tactical, to understand the enemy's tactics.
15: It feels more like a gaming convention than it does a military event, but some of these pilots were on the front lines just days ago.
13: In a country trying to grow its army, drone units have become attractive to younger recruits. The work is technical and less dangerous than infantry roles. This war is forging a different sort of soldier, one shaped as much by gaming culture as by traditional military training.
16: In the first keynote policy declaration of his papacy, Pope Leo has warned that artificial intelligence must be for the benefit of humanity, not geopolitical or corporate dominance. Will his views have any impact on big tech and governments? This is Inside Story.

0: Hello again, I'm James Bayes. Technology and theology might once have seemed distinct disciplines, but not for Pope Leo. Artificial intelligence and its use in warfare pose dangers to humanity that must be regulated and controlled, according to the leader of the Roman Catholic Church. That he chose AI as the topic for his first encyclical, an official letter from the Pope, is perhaps a statement in itself. Usually such landmark policy documents are merely published, but this one was delivered in person to an audience in the Vatican. Algorithms controlled by powerful corporations threaten new means of dehumanisation, he warned. AI needs to be disarmed, he said, and not become, quote, an instrument of domination, exclusion and death. So why has Pope Leo spoken out so strongly now? What impact will his views have on big tech and the biggest state drivers in AI, the US and China? We'll find out from our panel of guests in a moment, but first this report from Ferdia Carr.
1: The Father, the Son, and the Holy Spirit come down.
2: In his first encyclical, or official letter, Pope Leo has focused on the Roman Catholic Church's approach to generative artificial intelligence. He's warned humanity must be safeguarded from the unethical use of the technology, its concentration of power in the hands of the wealthy, and its deployment in warfare.
3: Artificial intelligence now demands to be disarmed, freed from logics that turn it into an instrument of domination, exclusion, and death. Like nuclear energy, it must be at the service of all and of the common good. Decisions about technology must never be separated from conscience and responsibility.
2: Pope Leo's warning puts him on another potential collision course with President Donald Trump. The two have engaged in public disputes about the US-Israeli military offensive against Iran. The US military has deployed AI tools to identify targets in that conflict, chiefly using Palantir's Maven software.
4: It's not just one data feed, it's multiple. And instead of having 8 or 9 systems for those decision makers to look at every single day, in order for them to make decisions, you then fuse it into a single visualization tool.
2: The company's CEO, Alex Karp, is a vocal Trump supporter and has multi-billion dollar contracts with the US government. Palantir is also accused of complicity in the genocide in Gaza, where Israeli troops have deployed its software. Joining Pope Leo in his presentation was an unlikely ally, the co-founder of Anthropic, which developed the chatbot Claude. He's warned the task of regulating generative AI must not be left to big tech alone.
5: We need more of the world, religious communities, civil society, scholars, governments, and indeed all people of goodwill, to do what His Holiness has done here. To take seriously, to look closely, and to push events in a better direction. We need informed critics who will tell the labs when we are failing. We need moral voices that the incentives cannot bend.
2: Anthropic is locked in a legal battle with the Pentagon after Secretary of Defense Pete Hegseth declared the company a national security risk. That was after it refused to grant the Pentagon unrestricted access to its AI software for use in weapons and surveillance systems technology. Pope Leo has also warned that AI risks being used to increase human suffering.
3: I hear very troubling accounts of algorithms that can block access to healthcare, employment, and security on the basis of data tainted by prejudice and injustice. And I've heard the silence of those who have no voice when decisions are made.
2: The Pope has emphasized that AI is not inherently evil, but it must be used to serve all humanity, and its morality must be universal, not determined by a powerful few.
3: Amen. Thank you very much.
2: Ferdia Carr, Al Jazeera for Inside Story.
0: So two very different worlds come together on today's Inside Story. The world of the Vatican, where some things haven't changed for decades and decades, and the geek tech world of AI, where things are changing faster than many people can keep up with. But we've got the right guests to explain it all to you. From Rome, we're joined by Gerard O'Connell. He's the senior Vatican correspondent for America magazine, a publication focused on Catholic news and analysis. Aya Ibrahim is in New York City. She's a senior visiting fellow at the AI Now Institute. She led the release of Blueprint for an AI Bill of Rights framework under the Biden administration in 2022. And in Dublin, Elaine Burke, a science and technology writer and host of the podcast For Tech's Sake. Thank you, all three of you, for joining us on Inside Story. Gerard, let me start with you. And you're going to start by explaining some of this jargon to us. Catholics will know this, the rest of us won't. What is an encyclical?
6: An encyclical is a letter sent by the Pope to the Catholics of the world, and this one also to the wider world, in which he lays out the thinking of the Catholic Church and his own thinking at this particular moment in history.
0: Just to interrupt you there, you say it's a letter. You say it's a letter. I scanned through it. It's 42,000 words. It's got five chapters. It's a pretty massive letter, is it not?
6: Yes, it is. A letter is perhaps an understatement, but it's a statement of an official, authoritative statement of the Pope to the Catholic world and to the wider world on a given subject. And this subject is on protecting the human person in the age of artificial intelligence. So it's not just on artificial intelligence, it's on the much broader question. How do you care for, how do you protect humanity in an age in which technology is taking us into fields that not even the practitioners know where it's leading?
0: Aya, you worked in the Biden administration, yes, a Catholic president, but where you are in New York City, is this something that's making noise right now? Is the Pope going to cut through on this very big issue?
7: I mean, it is my sincere hope that he does. I think the Pope laid out what are the pressing questions as it relates to the pressing issue of our time, raising the specter of the distribution of power, of resources, of capital, the dignity of man, the dignity of workers. And so it is truly my sincere hope that it does break through. I think the fact that this is the first thing that the Pope decided to focus his attention on really reflects the overall attention being paid to the issue around the world.
0: Elaine, one of the Pope's cardinals said it's not just about AI, this document. It's about what it means to be human in the age of AI. And is that not the problem with AI? It doesn't really have humanity and morality built into it.
8: I mean, AI is a very, very broad church of technologies, excuse the pun. But you do have people's work imbued into it in many different ways. You have the people who are labeling data for the massive data.

0: So there already is a lot of human exploitation, I would say, built into these systems. And while the spirit of the Pope's encyclical has many things that I would agree with, he even speaks to the idea that to slow down your adoption of AI is not to be anti-progress, which is something that I speak about a lot, because there is a lot of pressure for people to race ahead with adoption of these technologies. There are some aspects of this that feed into the marketing around AI as well. So you speak about it in the context of this encyclical. It's then seen as this very powerful tool, almost too powerful, that needs to be held into check. It is spoken about as something that can and will replace jobs, and that kind of assumes a certain level of capability of the technologies as well. And yes, absolutely, the co-founder of Anthropic being alongside the Pope during the announcement of this text does position them, as they have tried to market themselves, as the moral AI company, as the ethical AI company. But they too have partnerships with Palantir, and while they have said they don't agree with AI being used in autonomous weapons right now, they absolutely haven't ruled that out as something that they would pursue in the future.
1: Okay, well, we'll come back to the whole role of AI in warfare and what the Pope said about it a little later in the programme. But Gerard, can I ask you about how this was launched and when it was launched? Because I'm told these encyclicals are normally presented by cardinals, but the Pope was there in person. That, I suppose, shows that he thinks this is a really big deal. But also the date was deliberately chosen, the 15th of May. I'm told that's the 135th anniversary of another encyclical that was the one in 1891 that was all about the Industrial Revolution. This was all very deliberately timed, and the way it was launched, very deliberate, wasn't it?
2: Yes, this is a very important, and it's also a necessary connection between the document of Pope Leo XIII produced during the First Industrial Revolution. We're now in the Fourth Industrial Revolution. And that focused on the question of labor and capital. What was happening to people at the time of the Industrial Revolution? What was happening to families? What was happening to workers? What was the relation between labor and capital? How were workers being treated? So it was dealing with an issue that was fundamental importance 135 years ago. Pope Leo XIV, he said, "I took my name because I connect with that," with Leo XIII. He was dealing with the First Industrial Revolution. I'm basically dealing with the Fourth Industrial Revolution. And this revolution in technology is touching every aspect of our lives. And the Vatican has been following this, engaging with some of the high-tech people for at least 10 years, if not more, trying to understand its influencing communication world, it's influencing education, it's impacting on families, it's impacting on workers, who will have jobs, who will lose jobs, what kind of new jobs will be created, what will be the situation, and then it's impacting, of course, on war. And the Vatican in recent years have been following exactly what happened in Gaza, what happened in Lebanon, what happened in Iran, and what's happening in Ukraine. And so it has seen here we're having instruments being developed which are touching everyone from the young child who's got a smartphone and who's being influenced by what comes in on the smartphone to the person on the front line facing the enemy in his or her estimation. And then we have it in the whole field of medicine. So where is all this new developing technology, which is undoubtedly bringing enormous benefits to humanity, but also enormous threats? Now, the Pope said AI is not neutral because it is a tool that has been designed by some people with certain understanding, certain visions, certain aspirations. And he's saying, well, what is under, and then it's also controlled by a very small few people. The Pope said,

0: that in the past, it was states who really governed more or less the development of technology. Today, it is private individuals, private groups, multinationals in some ways, investors, and who is controlling them? We have more power today than we've ever had in the history of humanity, and who's controlling it? And what is the vision of these people? Where do they want to take it? And
1: okay.
0: If you don't mind, Jared, let me
1: bring in Ayer again, if I can. And that, just that comparison to 1891, the history of this, the Industrial Revolution, a time when machines were replacing human labour. We have this new encyclical at a time when machines may be replacing human thought. Compared to the Industrial Revolution, is this perhaps an even bigger moment?
2: I think it really depends on what we do in this moment. I have to agree with, I think it was Elaine that said this earlier, none of this is fait accompli. None of this is a self-fulfilling prophecy. We can decide the trajectory of this technology. We can decide how it affects and interacts with people and with our societies and our economies, because the question of technology policy is often about everything but the technology itself. And so this is surfacing questions of how we value people, how we value their contribution to society, how we value work and creative product and intellectual property. Technology often functions as a forcing mechanism, and so it is compelling us to confront issues for which we've been kicking the can down the road on for some time, right? The separation of wages from productivity, people are doing more and being paid less for it. But on the question of the Industrial Revolution and the comparison there, I mean, again, it really goes back to the decisions that policymakers and leaders like Pope Leo and others push us to make, and the ways in which we're framing the debate and how we are prioritizing the what will inevitably be disparate impacts. And with the Industrial Revolution, in the coming decades, you then had a bit of a backlash, which compelled a series of reforms, at least here in the United States. You had the Progressive Era and the establishment of the work week and the weekend and child labor protections and the 8-hour workday and so on. And so I think that this is also an opportunity for us to get at pretty significant structural deficiencies and problems, which we've avoided for some time.
1: Okay, so let me pick up that point. If I can pick up that point with Elaine. So it worked at the time of the Industrial Revolution. Over decades, systems came into shape. Isn't the problem this time around that things are just moving far too fast?
3: I suppose that everything does feel faster when it comes to technology, because the barriers to create and spread things are less physical, really. We've kind of overcome that in many ways through software and the internet. But we did have resistance to that original Industrial Revolution, and the Luddites have been painted quite unfairly in a historical context as being anti-technology. But really, they were workers who wanted to see a just transition and wanted to make sure that they would continue to have rights and a good quality of life as this transition was put upon them, in terms of moving to factory work out of cottage industries, literal cottage industries. And I see this a lot. I encounter people all the time who are at work today and feel that AI is being forced upon them in their workplace, and they don't feel right about that. For some people, it's a cause of anxiety. They feel like they are being put into a position where they are being told and ordered to train a system to monitor their workflow, to understand it so that it can automate it away from them, essentially. And while it's sold in many ways under the promise of things that would sound beneficial to workers, like more time to think, more time for creative projects, more time for leisure even. We've been talking about a 4-day work week for a very long time now, but that's not necessarily what's transpiring. And even some studies point to workers feeling that they have to take on more work because the tools that are available to them give them the sense that they should be able to do more, that even if you're not a writer, you should be able to write because you have a text generation machine at your hands. If you're not a creative, you should be able to create graphics and posters just because you have an image generation tool at your hands. And that is actually making things quite complicated, quite exhausting for workers and leading to quite a lot of stress and burnout.
1: Gerard, I mean, the focus is on AI, but as you mentioned earlier on, we had AI used in the Gaza war. The US has been at war in Iran. AI has been used. And the Pope says some quite important things about the rules of war in this encyclical. There has been something called just war theory that in the past the Catholic Church said that in certain cases it was morally acceptable to go to war. But let me just read you what the Pope says in this. The just war theory, which has been all too often used to justify any kind of war, is now outdated. That's pretty significant, isn't it?
0: Yes. In the past, war has always been seen in the Catholic way of thinking, the Christian way of thinking, as a last resort. The Pope said recently there's an eagerness for war, that the just war theory laid down that you had to have, it had to be a last resort. You had to, they had to be carried out proportionately to correct the wrong done and so on. There were many criteria. But today we are in a situation where people put aside diplomacy, put aside patience, put aside the question of proportionality, and the one with the heaviest weapons can decide to move in immediately when the other group, the other country, the other side does not agree. And Pope Leo is saying that we're in a new world. We're not in the world of the early 20th century when you had the First World War and then the Second World War or even the Vietnam War. We're in a new world today. He is pointing to the fact that the decisions, are they being taken by human beings? When you get a whole lot of people suddenly being targeted exactly where they are, you're using artificial intelligence to identify this. And then much of the weaponry that's being used, it is the human factor is being reduced, and so just the top leader can say, well, go ahead and do this.
1: Okay. If I can ask you about the fact this came from the Vatican, because you could argue this is the most consequential and certainly the most lengthy document that's come out in recent years on AI, much more substantial, for example, than anything that's come out from the United Nations. Now, I suppose that's because the Secretary General of the United Nations, who happens actually to be a devout Catholic but doesn't talk about it very often, doesn't decide things. There you have to have things by consensus, by 193 nations. How do you get something to regulate AI that everyone signs on to? And isn't that a problem with the speed that things are moving that Elaine just spoke about?
2: Yes. So it's certainly a challenge in the fact that we have not seen really any major robust frameworks, at least legal or even multilateral, is a testament to that. And going back to those who are leading this industry, so much of the conversation, they have pivoted towards the question of geopolitical competition, and they've become very fluent in that language. And that in and of itself has posed a barrier to any movement on constraints or regulation or oversight. You mentioned the perpetual conflict and warfare that Pope Leo raises in the letter. And I'd just like to point out that there is a major profit incentive underlying a lot of the development, the partnerships with the Pentagon and with other governments around the world, its deployment in conflict zones and in war. So there is an incentive to slow down any kind of regulation, at least here in the United States. These major AI firms and labs have set up massive super PACs. So these accounts that will allow them to spend hundreds of millions of dollars in our coming midterm elections to influence the direction of any regulation. And globally, and the Pope alludes to this as well, there's just been a crisis of multilateralism across the board. And so the venues and forums for which countries can come together and negotiate what would be oversight for this are increasingly limited.
1: Elaine, the EU has regulation on AI, the world's most comprehensive. The problem is that the EU is not really the big leader in this. The big leaders are China and particularly the US. Do you think anyone in the AI industry, the big players, with the exception perhaps of Anthropic, which went to the Vatican, is going to listen to the Pope?
3: I'm not sure they'll be incentivized to do so. What does incentivize them is finance and bottom lines and things like that. And as Aya pointed out, war is a very profitable business to be getting involved in. And Anthropic, who was alongside the Pope, have not ruled themselves out of taking part in that business themselves. But it's fair to say that the EU isn't leading on that financial side of AI in terms of the investment in it. And China definitely leads in terms of the scientific output on AI, but it could be seen as a leader when it comes to regulation. I think there's a bit of trepidation at the moment that they are pulling back from that position of strength that they used to be in terms of regulating on technology, and the Brussels effect that they were once lauded for appears to be something that they don't want to tout any longer when they talk about things like simplification and a regulation. But we do have coming into place and coming into force the EU AI Act, which has taken this risk-based approach to regulation. So it is trying to, I suppose, centre the human impact in terms of how it's regulating. So if something is considered high risk, it's highly risky to individuals, to EU citizens. And these are things that cause real and direct harm, like some of the extremes we were talking about. But it's also things like making a decision on who gets insurance, making a decision on who gets hired for a job. These are also considered high risk areas here.
1: Gerard, if I could bring you in at the end, the Pope has issued this very lengthy document. Do you think he's finished with this subject? He's pronounced? Or do you think this is something that he's going to keep on about and perhaps use different methods of communication that are more more accessible to people around the world than a very, very long letter?
0: The idea of this document is it's a wake-up call to people, to those in business, to those in government, to say, where is the world going? What is it doing to people? What's going to happen to humanity if we go along with control over such important instruments by only a few people, with enormous investment in the arms industry, in the weaponry? Because a lot of the technology is being channeled into forces of destruction, destructions of countries, of people, without human. We see bombs being dropped, targeted to kill one person, and they eliminate 100.
1: Gerard O'Connell, Aya Ibrahim and Elaine Burke, thank you. If you joined us late or missed any of our programme, you can always see it again on our website, aljazeera.com. We'd love to hear from you. 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From me, James Bayes, and the team here, that's it for now. Please stay tuned, though. Al Jazeera's coverage continues with all the latest coming up in just a moment.
4: Drones and AI are rewriting the rules of war. Lethal, relentless, and unforgiving for those in the crosshairs.
5: Seeing the drone just hovering overhead, you are aware that with a press on a button, a soldier somewhere can end your life.
4: Business of War exposes the tech and the companies shaping modern conflicts.
6: Many reports of Israeli drones being used to kill civilians in Gaza. Does that trouble you?
4: Killing by Remote Control, Episode 3 of Business of War on Al Jazeera.
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0: Hello, I'm Sami Zeidan. This is the News Hour live from Doha, coming up in the next 60 minutes. Officials in the Democratic Republic of Congo say Ebola deaths will rise while fear and mistrust hamper efforts to contain it. Rescue teams dig through the rubble to find survivors while Israel intensifies attacks on southern Lebanon. At least 31 people have been killed since Tuesday. Not welcome, Ghanaian nationals begin leaving South Africa against the backdrop of soaring anti-migrant protests. Plus,
1: there's only three toilets. There's no privacy for that. There's cameras above the toilets.
0: Grim stories emerge from inside the so-called Alligator Alcatraz detention facility in the U.S., which is now closing down. Health officials in the Democratic Republic of Congo are warning the fast-moving Ebola epidemic is in a phase of what they call rapid growth. More than 1,000 suspected cases of the contagious virus have now been recorded. 101 of those have tested positive for Ebola. And the Congolese government says the world is witnessing just the early stages of the latest outbreak. The head of the World Health Organization, Dr. Tedros Adhanom, says the global response is falling behind. He's due to visit the province of Ituri, the epicenter of the outbreak, to help coordinate the emergency response. But medical teams in eastern DRC are facing a multi-layered battle. There's been growing public fear and mistrust of health officials, and some treatment centers have been attacked. Alain Waikane reports from Goma in the eastern part of the country.
2: Health workers here in the Eastern Democratic Republic of Congo are preparing to conduct safe burials. It's the one of the worst hit areas by the Ebola outbreak. The bodies of victims remain contagious even after death, which is why they have to be handled carefully by specialized teams.
3: Nous sommes pendant la période de la riposte.
4: The teams are obliged to secure all the bodies during this period. That is why we have come to secure the bodies.
2: Authorities in the DRC have warned that many people are dying at home and it's increasing the risk of transmission. In several cases, family members are withholding information about sickness or death due to the fear and mistrust of authorities. This not only delays medical care, but also puts entire families at risk of infection through contact with contagious bodily fluids. But medical teams are trying to change this.
4: It is with the agreement of the family, and there will be a family member who will also dress in full PPE to see what the team is doing, to avoid rumors.
2: Health workers also say the response is critically under-resourced. They accuse authorities and international partners of setbacks in mobilizing funds, logistics and medical supplies. Some teams even say they lack the most basic necessities such as clean water. The challenge on the ground is not only Ebola virus itself. Years of conflict have fueled mistrust between authorities and local communities, complicating effort to trace cases, isolate patients and organize safe burial. As medical teams move from house to house trying to contain a highly contagious outbreak, the World Health Organization is warning it could spread much further and become a regional problem as it's unfolding in an area long affected by conflict, mass displacement and weak healthcare infrastructure, adding to the challenges. The World Health Organization is warning it could spread much further and become a regional problem as it is unfolding in an area long affected by conflict, mass displacement and weak healthcare infrastructure, adding to the challenges. Alan Waikani, Al Jazeera, Goma, Eastern DRC.
0: Sanjaya Sanaika is an associate professor of infectious diseases at the Australian National University. Now, he says delayed detection of the latest outbreak has made it a lot more difficult to contain.
5: In the DRC, I think we've seen 17 outbreaks, and this would be the third with this particular strain of Ebola, the Bundi Bugyo. But this is different. And I think the main difference is that this started many weeks before we realized there was an outbreak going on. And one key to containing an outbreak is if you know who the first case is and every case subsequent to that, by following the contacts of that initial case, you can isolate and control the spread of the virus. At this stage, we don't know. A couple of days ago, the Director General of the World Health Organization said we officially had 10 deaths and about 101 cases. But the reality is, we think it's about 200 deaths and 900 cases. And the question is, where are these people now? Are they still in that same part of DRC, or have they gone to other countries? Are they traveling by foot, by plane, etc.? So that's a huge challenge. And all the other things you've heard as well, to contain something like this, you need co the cooperation of the community, and there are a lot of problems there.
0: In Lebanon, medics and rescuers are scrambling to find survivors a day after an Israeli attack that killed at least 31 people. Israeli forces carried out a series of strikes across southern Lebanon on Tuesday, injuring many more people. Well, they've expanded their occupation beyond the Lebanese areas already under their control. That's about 10 kilometers north of the border. Israel's so-called yellow line also extends into Mediterranean waters that are rich in energy resources. In the town of Burj Shemali near Tyre, an Israeli strike leveled a residential building, killing at least 16 people. Al Jazeera's Awaida Hito has been to the site of the attack.
6: A scene of mass destruction is all that's left of a residential building in the Lebanese town of Burj Shemali outside Tyre. It was leveled in an Israeli strike on Tuesday, killing at least 16 people, including two women and three children. Since then, rescue teams continue finding more bodies, including this elderly man who was buried under the rubble of his home for more than 12 hours.
7: The elderly man we just found was innocent. We're still searching for another innocent woman over there. Earlier, we recovered the woman who had been thrown from her home all the way to this spot. We also found three young men near the building's entrance. What have we done to Israel? All I can hope for is that the resistance prevails.
6: Israel says it's expanding its military operations in the south beyond its so-called yellow security line that stretches 10 kilometers deep into Lebanese territory. On Tuesday, new Israeli force displacement threats for 51 towns in southern Lebanon triggered a new wave of internal displacement. People here are extremely afraid. They're concerned that this violence is going to continue despite a ceasefire. The people living in this building that was attacked actually fled these areas at the start of the conflict and then returned when the ceasefire was announced. But this is the result of a so-called ceasefire that's supposed to prevent these kinds of attacks here in southern Lebanon. Obeid Hito, Al Jazeera, Tyre, Lebanon.
0: Let's return to our top story, the rising death toll in the Ebola outbreak in Central Africa. Well, Ebola was discovered in DRC in 1976, but the West African epidemic was the largest Ebola outbreak ever recorded. It started in 2013 and caused more than 11,000 deaths, with about 28,000 cases reported. The outbreak was caused primarily by the Zaire strain of the Ebola virus. A vaccine was developed rapidly, and health authorities declared the outbreak over in 2016. It was made possible by existing research and emergency global funding. The current Ebola outbreak involves the Bundibugyo strain. There's no approved vaccine for that strain, and it has no specific treatment. Vaccine development traditionally takes up to 15 years. But lessons from the West African Ebola epidemic and the COVID-19 pandemic made it easier for officials to conduct rapid clinical trials and coordinate international response efforts. Joining us from Johannesburg is Helen Rees. She's the executive director of the WITS Reproductive Health and HIV Institute at the University of Witwatersrand. She's also co-chair of the World Health Organization's Strategic Advisory Group of experts on Ebola vaccines. Good to have you with us. So, first of all, why, you know, since this is, I think, the third outbreak of this particular strain of Ebola virus. Why haven't we seen a vaccine developed up until now for this strain?
8: Yes, it's a good question. And obviously, as you mentioned earlier on, we do have a vaccine for the other strain that's caused many more outbreaks and affected more people, called Zaire. But this particular strain of Ebola, as you said, we haven't seen many outbreaks, and the last one was in 2012. There are what we call candidate vaccines in the pipeline. That means that there are some vaccines that are in the early stages of development. There is some research that's been done to say, if we give this vaccine and a different vaccine, will that create, does it look like it might create protection against the Bundibugyo virus? But we haven't got anything that is far down the pipeline. That means we've got nothing that's gone through extensive clinical trials where we can yet say we have an effective vaccine. And obviously what we now need to do is to accelerate that process so we can develop an effective vaccine.
0: When you say, though, it accelerate, how long are we taking? How fast can a vaccine for this strain be finalized?
8: Well, we've been, the World Health Organization and Africa CDC and researchers worldwide have been reviewing the data that we've got. And there are a couple of vaccines that we think are showing very hopeful signs that they might be protective. But then what you have to do is to produce those vaccines to a standard that you can use in a clinical trial. And then you have to design and get approval for those clinical trials. And then you have to do those studies. So we're probably looking at 6 to 9 months. We'd all hoped to be able to do this much more rapidly. There's an ambition worldwide for 100 days from the time you have an outbreak to get a vaccine. But in this case, because we're really still, we're out of the starting blocks, but we've got to get the clinical data before we can say we have an effective vaccine. And that will take a few months.
0: 6 to 9 months, though, with the DRC authorities talking about a rapid phase of growth. Well, is that going to be too late?
8: It will depend. Remember that for something like Ebola viruses, we use other measures as well in the first instance. When we have an outbreak, you immediately kick in with measures that are protective for healthcare workers. I'm sure everyone's seen the healthcare workers completely protected in protective gear. We have isolation tents that are flown in. You have teams of people that have been flown into this area to care for patients. And there's a big effort around community communication. One of the things that we think has accelerated this particular outbreak is how people behave in funerals. Traditionally, people embrace bodies, kiss bodies, and have a lot of contact. And we think that that is probably one of the starting points for this particular outbreak. And so safe burial procedures is a very important thing for communities to embrace and understand. So there are a lot of other things that are currently going on that in themselves should have, if done properly, should have a real impact on the transmission of this virus. But you're quite right. We ultimately would want to have a vaccine. And we're also at the same time looking for new therapies to treat patients.
0: Let me jump in and ask this. Just looking back on drawing on the COVID experience

0: Vaccines were developed much quicker. Is there not a parallel here?
1: Well, I think the difficulty here is that the vaccine we eventually got was a vaccine that was on what we call a platform, which is a thing called mRNA. And that was much more, that was quicker to develop. And some of the other vaccines we also had were in more advanced stages of development and were able to switch to the COVID-19 vaccines. We do have some candidate vaccines. We're hoping that things can be more rapidly done. But part of the delay is that you first have to manufacture these vaccines to get them available to be in trials. All of that is currently underway. WHO and Africa CDC have worked very hard on the R&D side of this. And many of the academics and the developers, as we speak, are really focusing on producing the vaccine. It might be sooner. So the 6 to 12 months is for one particular vaccine that's at the lead of all of this, and that's because they have to be manufactured. But it might be sooner than that.
0: Even if we're at that point where we have a vaccine, how easy is it going to be, or how challenging is it going to be to actually deliver it, given the lack of trust, misinformation, the scepticism, the lack of infrastructure in some of these areas that have been hit?
1: I mean, this is becoming a challenge, particularly in the African continent, because where we are seeing outbreaks of what we call vaccine-preventable diseases are often in these areas where we've got low vaccine coverage, very limited health services, and a lack of trust from communities. In this particular region, you're quite right, it's difficult to access. It's got conflict, which makes it even more difficult. And there is quite a significant lack of trust. And we've already seen that some of the communities, for example, have got very angry and attacked hospitals because they want to be able to do traditional funeral rites, and they have been refused because of safe burial practices where someone has died of Ebola. So this is going to be a challenge. So the communication side of this is extraordinarily important. But having said that, if you go back and you mentioned the 2013 Zaire outbreak in West African countries, it was possible to actually get community trust and to roll out the vaccines in a clinical study that gave us the much-needed Zaire vaccine at that time. So I think it is possible, but an awful lot of focus is being paid, as you say, on building community trust and trying to get access and improving our ability to detect cases. So that means strengthening laboratory and surveillance as well, and contacting people who've been in contact with someone who's proven to have Ebola.
0: OK, thank you very much for your thoughts on that. Helen Rees from the University of the Witwatersrand. The Emir of Qatar, Sheikh Tamim bin Hamad Al Thani, has held a phone call with Iran's President Masoud Pezeshkian. In a statement, the Emiri Diwan said both leaders reviewed the latest developments in the region, as well as efforts aimed at de-escalation, safeguarding security and promoting regional peace and stability. Qatar's Emir reaffirmed his country's position in favour of political and diplomatic solutions and stressed the need for all parties to exercise the utmost responsibility and prudence to spare the region repercussions of further escalation. The Qatari Emir also expressed appreciation to Pezeshkian for the Iranian government's engagement in dialogue and constructive efforts. Iran has condemned Monday's US strikes as a sign of bad faith as negotiations continue towards a possible deal to end the war. U.S. forces say they targeted Iranian missile launch sites and mine-laying vessels, which they described as defensive actions. Iran's foreign ministry called it a direct violation of the ceasefire, warning Tehran would leave no act of aggression unanswered. Earlier, Iran's Revolutionary Guard said it shot down an American drone and opened fire on a fighter jet, saying it had entered Iranian airspace. Well, let's take a look at where the ceasefire talks stand between the US and Iran right now. Both sides say progress has been made on a potential framework agreement that could pause the war and reopen the Strait of Hormuz. Iran's nuclear program is a major obstacle, with disagreements on what to do with Tehran's stockpile of highly enriched uranium. Let's talk to our guests in the studio. We have joining us first from the Iranian capital is Fuad Izadi, professor at the University of Tehran at the Faculty of World Studies. And here in Doha, Paul Musgrave, an associate professor of government at Georgetown University in Qatar and a US foreign policy analyst. Good to have you both with us. Let me start with Fuad this time in Tehran. So, Fuad, the statement by the IRGC today said a return to war was unlikely. Does that naturally equate to, therefore, the chances of a deal are likely, or is that stretching it too much?
2: You know, under international law, when two countries negotiate, they're supposed to negotiate in good faith. And negotiating in good faith means you don't shoot at the other side and you try to lower the rhetoric. So what IRGC is trying to do is lower the rhetoric, be optimistic about the future. And the other side is sending reconnaissance planes on Iranian territory. And so this is the situation that we have. The hope that Iran has is that the United States government realizes that this is not going well. The attacks on Iran did not result in the outcomes that Trump was interested in. So the hope is that they change course and then follow international law and negotiate in good faith.
0: Paul, a cabinet meeting expected at the White House today. Do we expect any movement to come out?
3: Well, it's always difficult to say with this administration if any given meeting will give us just hot air or a breakthrough. My guess is we're going to see President Trump continue to try to bring Republicans, bring his supporters on sides, make sure that he has the foundations to go forward with any sort of deal that he wants to make. He said that he wants a good deal rather than no deal, but he's going to have cheerleaders and people who can help sell a negotiated agreement to the American people.
0: What does that suggest, Paul? If he's looking for political cover, is that indicative that he might not be getting everything that he hoped, at least at this stage, and certainly not the total surrender he posted about at the beginning of the war?
3: It's been clear to everybody since the first 72 hours that this was not going to be a quick in and out like Venezuela, like maybe Cuba will be in the few months' time. Instead, President Trump has forced the U.S. economy to bear the cost of these wars. He's forced congressional Republicans to have to try to justify and defend a war that they had no role in starting. And that means that he needs to make sure that he has control of his party and that he has people who are willing to clout for him, to speak up on his behalf, and most of all, that there's nobody from his own camp who's criticizing him. There's going to be pressures to do that because Israel and hardliners in Israel have their allies. There's also people in the United States who do sincerely believe that the Iranian question had to be dealt with, but everybody recognizes that right now in this circumstance, with the strait closed and the nuclear dust not yet evacuated, the United States has not won this round, and it is probably time to put this to bed, move to a framework for longer discussions, and try to take the focus off this, to take the heat off President Trump.
0: All right. So, Fuad, if the thinking is going in the direction which Paul is outlining of leaving thornier issues for the longer term, what are the stumbling blocks at this stage? Do we know?
2: You know, we had the Iranian delegation in Doha a couple of days ago. They came back yesterday. Iran wants to get the money that belongs to Iranian people, the blockaded Iranian assets, to Iranian banking system. And this is important for Iran for two reasons. One, they need the money. It's about $25 billion. Second, this is a test for Iran to see whether Trump can manage the difficulties that Paul was talking about. There's opposition within the U.S. Congress in conservative circles. And whether Trump is actually ready for peace. So how do you
0: But
2: do
0: is that the
2: you
0: stumbling
2: do...
0: block, Fuad, or is it management of the Straits of Hormuz?
2: I don't think... management of the Strait of Hormuz is going to be an issue that needs to be dealt with. But what we hear in Tehran is that if the United States cannot deliver on giving Iran's money back to Iran, which is not a very complicated thing to do, you know, $6 billion of this these assets were supposed to return to Iran some years ago. This was Iran's money in South Korea under a deal during the Biden administration. The money was supposed to be transferred to Doha, and Iran did what Iran was supposed to do in that case, and then the money never reached Iran. It stayed in Doha. So the idea here is that let's see whether we can do what they called measures to make sure that the other side is actually serious about this. And if you can get this done, then yes, you can talk about the Strait of Hormuz and other issues.
0: Okay, so maybe the money, Paul, Straits of Hormuz. But what about the nuclear issues? On Monday, Donald Trump posted saying Iran's nuclear dust had to be transferred or destroyed. You know, what we had been hearing was that all nuclear issues would be left to a later stage. They're just going to try and reach an agreement at this stage just on ending the war. Donald Trump Monday saying, talking again about nuclear dust. Today, Iran's deputy secretary of the Supreme National Security Council saying the issue's not even on the agenda at this stage. Have the two sides agreed on whether or not this is delayed?
3: You know, it can be one of the most annoying things about international negotiations. The first step is to decide what you're negotiating over. And both sides are going to try to force issues that are very important to them onto the negotiating table. I do think that even if you're sitting in Tehran, the question of nuclear agreements is at some point going to come up. This is not new. It is something that, for instance, Israel is going to be deeply concerned about. But that doesn't mean that they can address this in an equally productive way through any means. What I hear from President Trump's statements here is that he wants this to be resolved. He wants it to be clear to domestic audiences and to Tehran that he wants it to be resolved. But that doesn't necessarily mean that it has to be resolved right now. And one way that you can get around the problems that are posed when you have irreconcilable differences is to sequence different steps or different ways of handling this. Instead of giving up all or nothing on the nuclear issue, moving kilograms or tens of kilograms, I know that Kazakhstan, for instance, has offered to host some of this in a way to build credibility on both sides. And that could work just as well for the Strait as it could for the nuclear issue. The bigger issue is that if I were an Iranian leader right now looking at all of the ways that nuclear deterrence matters, I would have some, you know, second thoughts about whether or not giving up nuclear material early would be in my best interest, especially given the way that previous rounds of negotiations have played out. And that, I'm sorry to say, is an error on the U.S. side over the past 10 years of these negotiations.
0: All right, we're going to leave it there. So let's thank both of our guests. Fuad Izadi, Associate Professor at the University of Tehran, joining us from the Iranian capital, and Paul Musgrave, Associate Professor of Government at Georgetown University in Qatar. Thanks so much. After weeks of protests in Bolivia, the country's Senate has voted to expand presidential emergency powers. It paves the way for the government to deploy the army to the streets if necessary. Monica Anikiev reports from La Paz.
4: After a month of anti-government protests, lawmakers in Bolivia have given the president broad powers, making it easier for him to declare a state of emergency. The decision, approved during a virtual session on Tuesday night, giving President Rodrigo Paz authority to deploy armed forces to the streets.
5: This law we are passing is aimed at this seditious, subversive movement, this terrorist movement, this movement that seeks to pit Bolivians against one another. If they continue with this seditious movement, a state of emergency will have to be declared.
4: Protests began earlier this month over wages and sharp increases in fuel prices. Indigenous communities also say they have no voice in decisions affecting their lands. The road blockades, meant to pressure the government, have also taken a toll on ordinary Bolivians and medicine, and they want the government to take a tougher stance on the protesters.
6: It's the right thing to do, to allow the president to declare a state of emergency in situations like these, where the majority of citizens, including the elderly and children, are left without access to food and medicine. It's time something is done.
4: Centrist right President Paz, facing the worst political crisis since taking office 6 months ago, has called for negotiations with protesters, but with little success.
7: Protesters here are telling us that there's been no dialogue with the government because they don't trust President Rodrigo Paz and that he has failed to keep his promises in the past.
4: They blame the president for giving more attention to businessmen and the powerful agro-industrial sector while ignoring workers and peasants.
5: The government say there must be dialogue, while at the same time Congress is discussing measures that could increase repression against social movements, calling us terrorists, when in fact we legitimately represent the demands of many Bolivians. It's a contradiction.
4: How far the government will go to restore order is still an open question. But many observers here do not expect political tensions to ease anytime soon. Monica Yanakev, La Paz, Bolivia.
0: Still ahead on Al Jazeera.
8: Being a truck driver in Balochistan is playing with your lives, given the fact that this is an insurgency-hit province. I'm Kamal Haider, and I will be bringing you a special report from Balochistan.
0: Years of drought are over and the land is blooming again in Syria. For some farmers, it may be too late.
9: Everything centering around the Strait of Hormuz.
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13: A two-week ceasefire. If Iran opens the Strait of Hormuz, what more are we hearing from the Iranians?
14: The Strait of Hormuz will be open for transit of energy supplies.
15: What matters are the prices, and the key questions now going forward are going to be economic.
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17: Seeing what has happened to Gaza since October 7 has been heartbreaking. 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
19: New York City is huge. It is chaotic. 8.5 million people live here. Its economy is bigger than most countries, and decisions made here ripple around the world.
20: Everywhere you look, a scene of complete and utter devastation. 73,000 homes were either damaged or completely destroyed. 100 people plus were killed.
19: Police had managed to hold these protesters at this intersection. There is a bus park nearby ready to take people away if they're arrested, and officers have their handcuffs ready. They are prepared.
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Welcome back. You're watching Al Jazeera. Time to recap our headlines. The Democratic Republic of Congo is warning the fast-moving Ebola epidemic is in a phase of rapid growth. More than 1,000 suspected cases have now

0: been recorded. The government warns these are only the early stages of the outbreak. In Lebanon, medics and rescuers are scrambling to find survivors a day after an Israeli attack that killed at least 31 people. Prime Minister Benjamin Netanyahu says the military is operating with large forces on the ground and taking control of strategic areas. News of a potential US-Iran deal has drawn reactions in Israel. Nideh Ibrahim joins us now from Ramallah in the occupied West Bank. So in Israel, deep concern about a deal. What are the Israelis worried about?
1: Well, Sami, let's first remember that this is a war Israel has been preparing for, has been lobbying for, has been advocating for decades. And they were very happy that President Trump has finally decided to take up on that and go towards a war. But what happened after is very frustrating to Israelis. They could not achieve any of their strategic goals yet. And the main concern is a bad deal, according to the Israelis, a deal that does not treat the main concerns that Israelis have when it comes to the issue of the nuclear program, the ballistic missile program, as well as the money issue that is being discussed now. And they fear that the focus on the Strait of Hormuz would be more taking more effect, taking more volume in these discussions, which is a strait that has been opened before the war. The main concern in Israel are very clear. The war goals that the Israeli Prime Minister Benjamin Netanyahu has declared in the beginning of the war are also very precise. They also included the collapse of the regime. All of these things did not happen. And now they fear that President Trump is looking to end the war, is looking to find a deal that could not meet the bare minimum of what both had been having in mind when we talk about Trump and Netanyahu. That has caused major frustration in Israel. We've been looking at Israeli media, seeing what people are saying, what analysts are talking about, and we prepared this segment. Let's listen to it together.
2: The agreement with Iran must not be binding on Israel, and Israel's freedom of action must be preserved while safeguarding its security interests. If certain issues are not resolved through the agreement, and if Iran attempts to resume its nuclear and missile program, whether the United States or other countries join us or not, Iran must be attacked. And if an agreement with Iran is reached, that means we will be initiating a new round of fighting in a few years.
3: We should hope that no framework agreement is reached, that Mojtaba rejects the proposals, and that these negotiations, which Israel feared would take place while Iran was under bombardment or economic siege, continue to drag on. If that continues, Israel will enter a state of prolonged attrition that will ultimately not lead to a good agreement. This is a problem that will haunt us for years to come.
1: So as we heard, there are a lot of concerns when it comes to a deal, but also when it comes to the deal not meeting the requests and requirements of Israel. And hence, some of these analysts are talking about Israel not abiding by the agreement. This is something we've heard before from certain military and certain politicians inside Israel, saying that maybe Israel should not be bound by this agreement if it does not meet its main concerns and its main requirements. But at the same time, Netanyahu is facing a tough battle. According to some analysts, he and his words and his takes are not being taken seriously by President Trump. And that's why he might be standing to lose in the upcoming elections. That's a big fear for Netanyahu. But as we've been saying time and again, this has been a strategic war that Israel was lobbying for decades. And they fear that it might end in a bad deal for them.
0: Thanks so much, Nideh Ibrahim, reporting from Ramallah in the occupied West Bank. Now, truckers in Pakistan's Balochistan province have gone on strike, citing security concern. Balochi separatists have increased attacks on trucks and trains in the province, interrupting supply chains. It comes as Pakistan opens new land routes for the movement of goods from Iran, which is under a U.S. naval blockade. From Balochistan, Kamal Haider has this report.
4: Hundreds of trucks stand idle on the outskirts of Quetta. Usually they would be carrying their loads across the province. But a recent spike in attacks by Baluch separatists has interrupted transportation and freedom of movement, depriving thousands of people, including drivers and crew.

0: No roads feel safe in this province anymore. Armed men stop trucks at gunpoint, loot them and torch their vehicles, causing huge losses. With almost no security on the highways, we decided to suspend transport services across Balochistan in protest.
1: Pakistan has opened 6 crossing points on the 900-kilometer-long land border with Iran due to the U.S. blockade of Iranian ports and Iran's restriction on shipping in the Straits of Hormuz. But now, these two are threatened. Moving thousands of containers to the Iranian border is going to be a challenging task. Attack by armed Baluch separatist groups on trucks and trains has risen in recent years. Truck drivers say they're risking their lives moving goods through Balochistan. The government has offered incentives, but many drivers are reluctant to take the risk. Most of the attacks are carried out by the Baluch Liberation Army, a separatist group. Its fighters are armed with sophisticated equipment, including satellite phones, assault rifles, and drones. They claim responsibility for Sunday's bombing of a passenger train just meters away from the city's heavily guarded red zone, a testament to the insecurity and deteriorating law and order here. Kamal Haider, Al Jazeera, Quetta, Pakistan.
2: The Ghanaian government, rather, has repatriated the first group of nationals living in South Africa. Follows a wave of protests against undocumented immigration. The group say they no longer felt safe in the country. Some of them say they left because of repeated harassment. Anti-immigration groups have staged demonstrations in several South African cities calling for stricter enforcement of immigration policy. Hara Muntasa has met some of the affected immigrant families in Durban.
3: See that woman there? She's come with her blankets and she's planning to spend another night here on the street in Durban, South Africa. This is the scenario playing out right now. You have one African country, Ghana, telling another African country, South Africa, that our citizens do not feel safe here. So we're chartering a plane and flying them out of the country for their safety. The South African government is trying to manage the situation. They're saying that they are trying to deal with issues of undocumented foreigners and they condemn violence against foreigners and foreign-owned businesses. They also stress that most South Africans are welcoming. Only a few are anti-foreigners. But this is the scenario in this part of Durban. Foreigners who say they've been chased out of their homes by some South Africans who are telling them to leave. They're saying that you don't belong here, this is not your country, go back home.
4: I'm not illegal, I'm legal, I have a paper. For 20 years I'm using this paper. So he just punched me. That's how it happened. And in front of the police, in front of everybody, you see how he did.
3: And when he did that, how did that make you feel?
4: I'm hurt. I'm a man. I can fight myself, but the law doesn't allow me. Yes.
3: South Africans are saying people like you should go back home. What is your response?
4: Now, they're talking lies. They say they want illegal people who are illegal. That the one they are fighting. But we are not illegal. We are legal with our papers. And on our papers is written we can work and study. But they come and fighting us. They're beating us. They're taking our goods. Yeah? Because he's not no one. We don't know him. He's not one of the government. The government, if they decide to say, no, this paper are invalid, we're going to take you home, we're going to go. But he's nowhere to be found. We don't know him. So how he can stand like a civilian like me, he come and start insulting another civilian.
3: Thank you very much, sir. That is just one of many scenarios and stories that we are hearing here in Durban. And these are foreigners who say that some of them have the paperwork and they can't understand why some South Africans want them to leave the country. It's an issue the government says is trying to address, but it's certainly an indication of how tense things are in the country. Hara Muntasa, Al Jazeera, Durban.
2: People living on the banks of the Euphrates River in Syria are being told to move inland as water levels rise. There have been days of heavy rain in the region, leading authorities to open some of the gates on the Euphrates Dam to ease pressure. Flooding has damaged farmland, homes and businesses. The heavy rain has ended a years-long drought in Syria. But it may be too late for some farmers. Years of failed harvests and the removal of subsidies mean many

0: can't afford to plant this season's crops. Heidi Pett reports from Damascus.
1: After the most severe drought in decades, this year has brought abundant rain to Syria. The land bloomed and farmers breathed a sigh of relief. But after years of water scarcity, many had already been pushed to the economic brink. The new government has also been reshaping the economy as it tries to balance budgets and pull the country out of a financial tailspin. It abolished state subsidies for bread, but also agricultural fuel and seeds. And that was before the global rises in costs of fuel and fertilizer because of the crisis in the Strait of Hormuz. Hassan Nayef grows wheat, pistachios and olives in Salamia near Hama. Despite the spring rains, he says he's still struggling.
2: Fuel and other supplies are available, but prices remain very high. We've endured drought for the past 30 years. God has blessed us with a new government and better weather conditions, but we need the government to support farmers by subsidizing expensive fertilizers and seeds.
1: Najwa Talji is an engineer working for the Department of Agriculture. She says that after years of poor harvests, more farmers have found themselves having to buy seeds as they don't have any left over from previous seasons.
3: Farming costs have increased, and that's forced many farmers to take on debt in the hopes of recovering from last year's losses caused by poor yields. God willing, they can secure a better harvest this year.
1: But a good harvest isn't all that matters. Syrian wheat farmers sell the majority of their harvest to the state. In mid-May, the government announced what it would pay, approximately $300 a ton. Farmers say the cost of production was not reflected in the purchase price. Many protested. It spurred a government backtrack and a bonus on top of the initial price, raising it to approximately $400 a ton. The swift reversal and the rain have satisfied wheat farmers for now, but recovery from a multi-year drought and a multi-year war requires a multi-year plan. Heidi Pett, Al Jazeera, Damascus.
0: Muslims around the world are celebrating Eid al-Adha, the festival of sacrifice. The Emir of Qatar, Sheikh Tamim bin Hamad Al Thani, has been marking the festival in Lusail near Doha. It marks the end of the annual Hajj pilgrimage and involves the ritual sacrificing of livestock. Al Jazeera's Ahmed Idris is in Mina in Saudi Arabia, where pilgrims have gathered to perform the symbolic stoning of the devil.
4: And for the pilgrims here in the valleys of Mina, they will be doing another rite of Hajj, which is the symbolic stoning of the devil. Thousands of years ago, when Abraham was sacrificing his son, the devil tried to dissuade him, and then he stoned the devil three times. So on the first day, the pilgrims will be stoning the biggest of the three pillars, where it was narrated that Satan appeared before Abraham. And then on the second day, which is tomorrow, the pilgrims will be stoning three consecutive pillars, the small one, the big one, and the middle one. And that's part of the rites of Hajj.
0: Still ahead in Al Jazeera, Britain's record early summer heat wave takes a toll on the elderly.
5: Hard-hitting interviews.
6: I mean, is it easy on the campaign trail to promise, but the reality is that much harder to deliver?
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5: Facing realities.
8: Where do the negotiations currently stand?
9: 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We are seeking an end to the war.
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12: Following the deadliest police raid in Brazil's history, Fault Lines travels to Rio to investigate a turf war mired in impunity and corruption. Accompanying the police,
13: everyone's just taking cover and waiting,
12: and interviewing their adversaries.
13: We've managed to gain access to one of the most powerful drug trafficking groups in Rio. We're currently being taken to a secret location to talk to them.
12: Rio's Forever War on Al Jazeera.

0: Welcome back. The US military says one person has been killed in a strike on a suspected drug trafficking boat in the Eastern Pacific. A search and rescue operation was launched shortly after the strike to locate two survivors. US Southern Command says it had intelligence the vessel was transiting a known narcotic trafficking route in the region. For the fifth consecutive day, protesters have fought with federal agents outside a migrant detention facility in the US state of New Jersey. Demonstrators at the Delaney Hall Detention Center accuse officials of subjecting detainees to inhumane conditions. People held at the facility are reportedly on hunger strike. Officers fired pepper balls to disperse crowds trying to block federal vehicles from leaving. The controversial detention center known as Alligator Alcatraz in Florida is expected to close down in the coming days. The site held migrants rounded up by the Trump administration's ICE crackdown. But it's been heavily criticized after accusations of mistreatment of detainees. Phil Lavelle reports from the site deep in the Florida Everglades.
1: As far as guards go, they got the headlines and the horror. The alligators that give Alligator Alcatraz its name. This notorious detention center sprung up within days last year on a remote airstrip in the Florida Everglades, miles from anywhere.
2: People get out, there's not much waiting for them other than alligators and pythons.
1: Announced with a slick video on social media, production quality akin to a Hollywood movie trailer.
2: As I call it, Alligator Alcatraz.
1: But very little in the way of happy endings here, just lots of stories of alleged mistreatment and despair.
3: I cried a lot.
1: Like Heidi's, she's asked us to hide her boyfriend's identity, but not his story.
3: He was in Alligator Alcatraz for 4 months, picked up by ICE.
1: The conditions he described behind those gates.
3: I wouldn't treat my dogs this way. There's only 3 toilets. There's no privacy for that. There's cameras above the toilets. There's people there that are yelling and screaming just because of the trauma of being there.
1: Eventually, Heidi found out he had been deported, but not back to his home country. There is a conflict there, so he ended up in Europe.
4: Will he try and come back to the US?
3: We'll see. I mean, I hope so. We're gonna do what we can.
1: Amnesty International spoke to former detainees who described overflowing toilets with fecal matter, lights on 24/7, some detainees being held in a 2-foot by 2-foot cage as punishment, shackled with little water and exposed to the elements, including Florida's brutal humidity and mosquitoes. But the outrage about this place seems to have spurred its sponsors on. Take a look at this, for example. Official government social media posted a meme of alligators dressed as ICE agents. Then there was the sale by local Republicans of Alligator Alcatraz merch. The president, Donald Trump, himself came here to tour this facility as it opened.
5: They have a lot of bodyguards and a lot of cops that are in the form of alligators. You don't have to pay them so much.
1: Protesters have held vigils outside for months, including Ariane, every week for her dad.
6: Been under ICE detention.
1: Held at Alligator Alcatraz for 6 months. ICE arrested him at a routine immigration appointment and took him there. Then earlier this month, he was suddenly released. You can see the smiles. They didn't last long.
7: See, we were actually supposed to be interviewing Ariane today, and she called us a short while ago in tears and told us that she'd actually found her father slumped and unresponsive, and he'd been rushed to the emergency room at hospital. She says he has a number of medical conditions, like diabetes, for example, which she claims was not managed here, and his health has really deteriorated. She described how he needed an MRI, but doctors couldn't do it because he was wearing an ankle monitor. On top of that, because he's at hospital, not at home where he's supposed to be, the entire family is terrified that ICE will turn up and take him away again.
1: There is no doubt that President Trump's controversial immigration policy is undergoing a public makeover.
8: These are Immigration and Customs Enforcement officers.
1: Ads airing during the Super Bowl earlier this year to reframe ICE officers as friendly neighbors and Little League baseball coaches. President Trump even backing renaming ICE to NICE. That's National Immigration and Customs Enforcement. Few here would say there was anything nice about Alligator Alcatraz, a temporary site that they would argue was here

0: way too long. Phil Lavelle, Al Jazeera, outside Alligator Alcatraz in the Florida Everglades.
1: The UK is in the grip of an unusually early heat wave, with temperatures in parts of England climbing above 30 degrees Celsius in May for the first time since records began. Now, the Climate Change Committee, which advises the British government, is calling for urgent action to protect homes, water supplies and public services. Sonia Gallego reports from Oxfordshire in England.
2: A country with infrastructure built for cold weather, not extreme heat. Yet this week has seen an altogether different climate, with England recording temperatures more typical of southern Europe at this time of the year than here in the UK. For many, it's meant discomfort and sleepless nights. But for the elderly and vulnerable, the risks are far more serious. Care workers are trying to keep residents cool in buildings designed to retain heat.
3: It's going to be really hot today, Brian, so you need to drink plenty of water.
2: Climate scientists say this is Britain's new reality. And this care service provider is worried communities are not prepared.
4: Over the last 5 or 6 years, over the UK, we've seen over 10,000 deaths due to heat exhaustion during UK heat waves. Now, these are totally preventable. They're not just bad luck. What we've seen is that lots of older people are left at home alone, and they don't experience heat in the same way that a younger person does.
2: The challenge extends beyond care homes. Every heat wave highlights that the country is underprepared for a much warmer future.
5: Britain wasn't built for this type of climate, and the Climate Change Committee warns that it is running out of time. Temperatures could go up by 4 degrees this century. That means that 9 out of 10 homes in England are at risk of overheating. And that's not the only problem. Daily water shortages could hit 5 billion litres. And the cost of adapting to all this? $15 billion a year.
2: Already in some southern areas, people have been collecting emergency bottled water, a problem caused by shortages linked to the increase in demand and construction of housing in areas without sufficient water supply.
6: A situation like this, it just emphasises the fact there is not the infrastructure there to support them. Not only the water, the electricity supply, of course, is an issue.
2: For a country historically associated with a wet climate, officials say these conditions can no longer be treated as unusual, and that hotter weather is a reality Britain will have to adapt to. Sonia Gallego, Al Jazeera, Oxfordshire, UK.
1: Well, that's it from me for this news hour. You can get much more information on all those stories if you head over to aljazeera.com. My colleague, Folly Batibo, will be back in a moment.
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8: Iran is now talking about a new regime and a new authority over the strait. They're saying that it is open to everyone, but close to Iran's adversaries.
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9: There is nowhere safe. Towns and villages across southern Lebanon are constantly under Israeli attack.
7: From the heart of the story.
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7: Hearing the facts.
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0: something so universal.
1: What Israelis are allowed to see of this war, that is being tightly controlled.
0: You know that you're not getting the full picture. 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

0: Hello, I'm Fully Batibo. This is the NewsHour on Al Jazeera, live from Doha. Coming up in the next 60 minutes, the World Health Organization says Eastern Democratic Republic of Congo faces a catastrophic collision of disease and conflict while struggling to contain an Ebola outbreak. Scenes of utter destruction in southern Lebanon after devastating Israeli attacks. Rescue teams are scrambling to pull people from the rubble. Also this hour, not welcome. Ghanaian nationals begin leaving South Africa against the backdrop of soaring anti-migrant protests. Plus,
1: being a truck driver in Balochistan is playing with your lives, given the fact that this is an insurgency-hit province. I'm Kamal Haider, and I will be bringing you a special report from Balochistan.
0: Thank you for joining us. The Democratic Republic of Congo is now facing a catastrophic collision of disease and conflict. That's according to the head of the World Health Organization, Dr. Tedros Adhanom Ghebreyesus. More than 1,000 suspected cases of the contagious virus have now been recorded. 101 of those have tested positive for Ebola. And the Congolese government says the world is witnessing just the early stages of the latest outbreak. It says the fast-moving epidemic has entered a phase of rapid growth. WHO says the global response is falling behind. Its director general is due to visit the epicenter of the outbreak in eastern Ituri province. But medical teams in eastern DRC are facing a battle on multiple fronts. There's been growing public fear and mistrust of health officials, and some treatment centres have been attacked. While health workers fighting Ebola in the East are trying to reduce public mistrust by involving families in safe burials, but unsafe funerals, misinformation and attacks on treatment centres are hampering response efforts. Alan Wakani reports from Goma.
2: Health workers here in the Eastern Democratic Republic of Congo are preparing to conduct safe burials. It's the one of the worst hit areas by the Ebola outbreak. The bodies of victims remain contagious even after death, which is why they have to be handled carefully by specialized teams.
3: Nous sommes pendant la période de la riposte.
4: The teams are obliged to secure all the bodies during this period. That is why we have come to secure the bodies.
2: Authorities in the DRC have warned that many people are dying at home and it's increasing the risk of transmission. In several cases, family members are withholding information about sickness or death due to the fear and mistrust of authorities. This not only delays medical care, but also puts entire families at risk of infection through contact with contagious bodily fluids. But medical teams are trying to change this.
4: It is with the agreement of the family. And there will be a family member who will also dress in full PPE to see what the team is doing, to avoid rumours.
2: Health workers also say the response is critically under-resourced. They accuse authorities and international partners of setbacks in mobilising funds, logistics and medical supplies. Some teams even say they lack the most basic necessities such as clean water.
5: The challenge on the ground, it's not only Ebola virus itself. Years of conflict have fueled mistrust between authorities and local communities, complicating effort to trace cases, isolate patients, and organize safe burial.
2: As medical teams move from house to house trying to contain a highly contagious outbreak, the World Health Organization is warning it could spread much further and become a regional problem, as it's unfolding in an area long affected by conflict, mass displacement and weak healthcare infrastructure, adding to the challenges. The World Health Organization is warning it could spread much further and become

0: regional problem as it is unfolding in an area long affected by conflict, mass displacement, and weak healthcare infrastructure, adding to the challenges. Allen Waikani, Al Jazeera, Goma, Eastern DRC.
1: Let's get an update now with journalist Chris Okamringa, who's in Kinshasa, the capital of the DRC. Chris, tell us about the government's latest efforts first to stop the spread of the disease.
2: So the Ministry of Health has sent rapid response teams to Ituri province, the epicenter of this outbreak, and they say that they have stepped up screening, testing, and carrying out surveillance along the border crossings of the DRC with neighboring countries like Uganda and South Sudan. They're working very closely with experts from the World Health Organization and other global bodies, but they're facing one challenge. There's a lot of mistrust in some of the hotspots of this outbreak. Some people do not believe Ebola exists, so they're very resistant to following the guidelines of health officials. This outbreak has also happened in an area that is an active conflict zone. There are quite a number of rebel groups over there who have been attacking civilians. And like the report by Alain said, there are many people who have been displaced in that area. They are living in crowded areas, and that's like a perfect breeding ground for the spread of infectious diseases like Ebola. So the government has stepped up awareness campaigns, trying to tell people what they need to do to avoid contracting this disease. And also, they're working with agencies like the United Nations Peacekeeping Mission, MONUSCO, to try and step up security in that area so that health workers can go about trying to track people who have Ebola without being facing any threats of attacks by rebel groups.
1: Right. The challenges, as you say, are multi-layered. But how prepared are the authorities to tackle the outbreak, given these challenges, not just the conflict, but the mistrust also? The government is not in control in that area of the country.
2: Well, the government wasn't really well prepared for this outbreak because, you know, it was declared on the 15th of May, and we're told that before that, in April, some of the cases had already started being recorded in that area. So some critics of the government are saying that for a country that has been dealing with Ebola for so many years, this was the 17th Ebola outbreak since 1976, there should have been some early warning systems to, you know, help them detect some of these cases. The government has been saying that this is a rare strain. It's known as Bundibujo, which is not the same as the Zaire strain, which they have been having all along since 1976. So they're saying that is the reason why there was a delay. But people are saying, I mean, this is about the lives of ordinary Congolese. Very many people have been dying there. We're told about more than 200 people have died since the disease was declared last 2 weeks ago. And so people are calling on the government to do much more. The government has assured the public that they are stepping up awareness campaigns and working with international experts to ensure that this rare strain of Ebola is brought to an end using the medicines that they have and the measures, the infection prevention and control measures.
1: Chris, thank you very much for that. That's Chris Okamringa reporting there live from Kinshasa. Well, Goma, the biggest city in Eastern Democratic Republic of Congo, is controlled by the M23 armed group. Doctors Without Borders, MSF, is part of response efforts there. Its deputy head of mission spoke to Al Jazeera about how aid groups are stepping in to reach areas where there's no government presence.
3: We have two treatment centers in Goma. One is an isolation center, and then there's a second site. And we've been working there since the start of the epidemic.
4: Affirmative.
3: The health ministries of the Democratic Republic of the Congo are not currently based here, but the authorities here have an agreement with them, and they communicate to facilitate laboratory tests in Kinshasa. So for everything medical, the collaboration continues. People are a bit reticent about Ebola here. Many don't believe it exists or that it won't affect everyone. So we say it's real, it's a real disease, and that Doctors Without Borders is in place, putting in measures to control cases. We must put on protection measures, wash hands regularly, limit contact, and avoid tight areas. And if someone has died, to not touch them. Contact health authorities instead. This is the message that we're spreading here. When there was Ebola in Beni in 2018, we had teams there with expertise. with Ebola on the front line. And we've tried to get those same staff to be on the front line this time, the doctors and the nurses, putting them at the head of those teams and facilitating the logistics. We are developing treatment protocols, even though there's no treatment. For the Ebola, if there's a patient who has other illnesses at the same time, like malaria, we can try to prevent that. So we can apply prophylaxis so you don't fall sick with one while being infected with Ebola at the same time. And this helps avoid more serious illnesses. The first case to arrive in Goma, which was positive, has been followed up to today, and we think they'll survive. And this is a really good sign. The one single case in Goma so far is a survivor. And once you pass that first week, your chances of survival do rise.
1: Iran's Revolutionary Guard Navy says the Strait of Hormuz remains closed to what it calls hostile shipping. Those comments come as South Korea confirmed that one of its ships was likely struck by an Iranian anti-ship missile. The strike on the vessel, which happened last month, caused a fire and damaged the hull. Seoul says various pieces of debris found inside the ship pointed towards Iran. Well, we have correspondents following the latest developments this hour. Mani Rapallo is in Washington, D.C., but first we go to Al-Migdad Al-Ruhaid in the Iranian capital. For the latest, Al-Migdad, on the negotiations between Iran and the Americans to try and find an end to the conflict.
4: Well, actually, we do have new lines. It's attributed for Iranian media, actually. It's not informal, it's not official, but the clauses within that, the speculation about that, more or less, it's from a previous official stance. And Iranian media right now saying that there's an initial informal document of the Iran-United States Memorandum of Understanding framework published, and stating that American military forces will withdraw from Iran's surrounding environment and the naval blockade against Iran will be lifted. In return of that, Iran has committed to returning the number of commercial transit vessels within 1 month to the pre-war level, which does not, they are saying that it's not, does not including military vessels. At the same time, the management and the transit of this strategic sea lane will be in cooperation between Oman and Iran. And we've seen in the past few days there's a flurry visits between both sides to discuss that issue. And what is interesting in this, according to Iranian media, that America has committed to withdrawing its military forces from Iran's surrounding environment, whether this includes forces deployed to the region or forces stationed at bases, requires negotiation. This based on Iranian media. In a final agreement is reached within 60-day period, this agreement will be approved in the term of the United Nations Security Council resolution. And definitely it's not informal and it's not official right now.
1: Right.
4: It's not finalized, and also Iranian seeking verification from American and seriousness.
1: All right, Al-Migdad, thank you very much for that. Again, just to reiterate, that's Iranian state TV saying that it's obtained a draft initial unofficial framework for a memorandum of understanding between Tehran and Washington. Let's get the view now from Washington, D.C., and bring in Mani Rapallo, who's at the White House for us. What are we hearing from there at all? I know there's this cabinet meeting expected later. What do we know is going to happen?
5: Good to see you, Foley. There are a few things that we can preview regarding this cabinet meeting that's been convened by President Trump for 15 GMT, that's 11 a.m. Eastern time here in the United States. This is a meeting that was expected to take place at Camp David at the presidential retreat in rural Maryland, but was moved due to inclement weather to the White House. So the focus of this cabinet level meeting is going to be Iran. Obviously, we've also heard signaling from the White House that there will be other domestic issues that will be brought up, including the economy, policies that seek to prevent fraud, as well as policies that seek to benefit small businesses, among other things. But it is going to be the question of Iran that looms large over these talks taking place today here at the White House. This is going to be President Trump's 12th cabinet meeting since returning to office. And in the past, President Trump has also used these opportunities, these cabinet meetings, to weigh in on any number of domestic politics. That's something that we certainly expect him to bring up today, especially as we see the midterms approaching. But on the question of Iran, we know that President Trump is under a tremendous amount of pressure from Democrats, from members of his own party, from his own base. And we also know that President Trump himself wants to see this conflict come to an end. But it needs to be a conclusion, even for President Trump, that is satisfactory for the United States.
1: Thank you very much for that. Manuel Rapallo reporting there live from the White House. Let's take a look now at where the ceasefire talks between the United States and Iran stand right now. Both sides say progress has been made on a potential framework agreement that could pause the war and reopen the Strait of Hormuz. Iran's nuclear program is a major obstacle, with disagreements on what to do with Tehran's stockpile of highly enriched uranium. Other sticking points include Iran's ballistic missile program, sanctions relief, the potential release of billions of dollars in frozen Iranian assets, and the ongoing Israeli attacks in Lebanon. Let's discuss all this now with Paul Musgrave, who's Associate Professor of Government at Georgetown University in Qatar and a U.S. foreign policy analyst. Thank you so much for being with us on Al Jazeera, Professor. What's your assessment of the state of play right now? We have this White House cabinet meeting that Manny was talking about earlier, scheduled for later today. It was due to be held in Camp David first, moved back to the White House. The Iranians also now, according to state media, reporting on an initial unofficial framework for an MOU. What does it suggest about where we are in the negotiations? Closer to the end?
6: Well, in a lot of ways, it's always good to see that folks are committed to talking, even after we've had those limited airstrikes and exchange of fire in the past 24, 36 hours. It seems like both sides are still moving toward continuing with diplomacy. The draft, or the leak of the draft, or the alleged draft MOU, contains some interesting provisions. And, you know, Iran, it's no secret that they have wanted to get U.S. military forces out of the vicinity. But what we're seeing here now is some more concrete proposals about expelling or withdrawing U.S. military forces from the vicinity of Iran. Now,
1: would the U.S. agree to that?
6: That is something where the details matter. It's very easy to say that you should not have military forces nearby a country if you're ending a war. But would that include bases in Bahrain? Would that include bases in Qatar and Saudi Arabia? Or would it only include the exact forces that were deployed in order to prosecute this war?
1: It's unclear what vicinity means exactly right now.
6: That's right. Yeah. And so this is where you're going to have a lot of high-level agreements about what can be discussed, what is up for negotiation, and a lot of effort is going to go into defining those parameters. Mm-hmm. But then when you get down to this, what does it mean to say that the U.S. will withdraw military forces, especially those that have been deployed to the region for decades in some cases?
1: Right. Now, what does the United States see as the core concession right now from Iran? Is it reopening the Strait of Hormuz or nuclear restraint?
6: I don't want to be flip, but I think that President Trump would accept anything that lets him claim some scrap of victory. That could be a dramatic return of or turnover of nuclear material. It could be a reopening of the strait and seeing military and commercial traffic pass through toll-free. It could be anything that just allows President Trump to say that the objectives have been met. And the real problem here is that the United States objectives were never clearly defined at the beginning of this war, and now the closure of the Strait of Hormuz has added a major problem that wasn't there back in February.
1: So are you saying, Paul Musgrave, that the U.S. strategy right now is driven more by President Trump's preference for visible displays of dominance and a quick victory rather than strategy? Is that the case right now?
6: No American president, no national leader wants to leave a major case or event like this being seen to be, a loser. The problem for President Trump is that the United States, as far as it has been willing to go in the past few months, has been unable to bring this war to a conclusion at an acceptable military cost. Even the distant blockade, which is a little bit porous, but which is adding some economic and military pressure to the Iranian regime, hasn't succeeded and won't succeed in the short term to bring about Iranian submission. So what does that leave the United States?
1: Right.
6: The United States needs to have something that President Trump can claim as a victory, because otherwise people in the United States will ask, what was this all for?
1: Right, but what about the criticism from within his own party, the Republican Party, from hawks like Lindsey Graham, for example? How does he deal with that?
6: Lindsey Graham, Roger Wicker, a lot of folks in the Senate, a lot of people outside in the media and elsewhere really have strong words of condemnation. For President Trump, that leaves him with a problem. And that problem is, how do you keep Republicans on sides? We've seen President Trump in the past 2 or 3 weeks engaged in what can only be described as a slow-moving purge of Republicans who have had any sort of independent streak in the House and the Senate. One way that you can deal with critics is by getting rid of them. Another way is that you can make sure that as many Republicans as possible are going to back you publicly.

0: And that's, I think, what this cabinet meeting is going to be. The New York Times had a great analysis of previous cabinet meetings over the past couple of years during President Trump's term. Most of them are flattery. They're right. 1/6 of every word uttered in a cabinet meeting is just flattery of President Trump. That means that President Trump can quiet his critics and boost his supporters at a critical moment.
1: Interesting to see what happens today, indeed. Now, just going back to this initial unofficial framework of an MOU, which has been leaked and obtained by Iranian state media, one of the other points made in there is that the management and route of ship traffic through the Strait of Hormuz would be handled by Iran in cooperation with Oman. How would Washington interpret that? Iran taking on a role in managing Hormuz with Oman, is that a de-escalation, or would they see it as a de-escalation, or Iran basically gaining legitimacy over this strategic choke point?
0: Well, there's two separate issues here. One is the specifics of this proposal, and you could imagine the United States being forced to accede to Iranian claims over control of the Strait of Hormuz, but also managing to rebuff Iranian attempts to charge vessels for transiting through this. That might be one way to reach a compromise over Iranian claims of sovereignty and the U.S. interest in free navigation. That could look like something like access to the Black Sea through the Straits of Marmara, for instance. The other aspect here is whenever you see a draft leak like this, you begin to ask yourself, who's leaking this and why? Mm. You never leak the text of an agreement that you're happy with. You only leak the text of an agreement that you might want to see go down in flames. And that's one thing to keep in mind as we go through the next several days.
1: Who do you think is leaking it then?
0: You know, on all three sides, I have always thought that hardliners are going to use any delay in negotiations to release terms or other sorts of agreements that might cast the agreement in an unflattering light. On Capitol Hill, there's a saying, nothing is final until everything is final, because everyone understands that the best way to blow up an agreement is to leak the parts that make your side look weak and make it impossible to sign.
1: All right. Interesting to see what will happen with this MOU. Paul Musgrave, always good to get your thoughts. Thank you so much for joining us. Paul Musgrave from Georgetown University here in Qatar. In other developments, the Israeli military has issued a forced evacuation order for the southern Lebanese city of Tyre and surrounding areas. This as medics and rescuers scrambled to find survivors a day after Israeli attacks killed at least 31 people. Israel struck Lebanon with more than 120 airstrikes in one of the heaviest days of bombing in weeks. Israel has expanded its occupation beyond the Lebanese areas already under its control, about 10 kilometers north of the border. Israel's so-called yellow line also extends into Mediterranean waters that are rich in energy resources. In the town of Burj al Shimali near Tyre, an Israeli strike leveled a residential building, killing at least 16 people. Al Jazeera's Obaida Hito has been to the site of the attack. Here's his report.
2: A scene of mass destruction is all that's left of a residential building in the Lebanese town of Burj al Shimali outside Tyre. It was leveled in an Israeli strike on Tuesday, killing at least 16 people, including two women and three children. Since then, rescue teams continue finding more bodies, including this elderly man who was buried under the rubble of his home for more than 12 hours.
3: The elderly man we just found was innocent. We're still searching for another innocent woman over there. Earlier, we recovered the woman who had been thrown from her home all the way to this spot. We also found three young men near the building's entrance. What have we done to Israel? All I can hope for is that the resistance prevails.
2: Israel says it's expanding its military operations in the south beyond its so-called yellow security line that stretches 10 kilometers deep into Lebanese territory. On Tuesday, new Israeli forced displacement threats for 51 towns in southern Lebanon triggered a new wave of internal displacement. People here are extremely afraid. They're concerned that this violence is going to continue despite a ceasefire. The people living in this building that was attacked actually fled these areas at the start of the conflict and then returned when the ceasefire was announced. But this is the result of a so-called ceasefire that's supposed to prevent these kinds of attacks here in southern Lebanon. Obaida Hito, Al Jazeera, Tyre, Lebanon.
1: Ghana's government has repatriated the first group of its nationals living in South Africa. It follows a wave of protests against undocumented immigration. The group says it no longer felt safe in the country. Some of them say they left because of repeated harassment. Anti-immigration groups have staged demonstrations.

0: in several South African cities, calling for stricter enforcement of immigration policy. Al Jazeera's Haroon Mutasa has met some of the affected immigrant families in Durban.
1: See that woman there? She's come with her blankets and she's planning to spend another night here on the street in Durban, South Africa. This is the scenario playing out right now. You have one African country, Ghana, telling another African country, South Africa, that our citizens do not feel safe here. So we're chartering a plane and flying them out of the country for their safety. The South African government is trying to manage the situation. They're saying that they are trying to deal with issues of undocumented foreigners and they condemn violence against foreigners and foreign-owned businesses. They also stress that most South Africans are welcoming. Only a few are anti-foreigners. But this is the scenario in this part of Durban. Foreigners who say they've been chased out of their homes by some South Africans who are telling them to leave. They're saying that you don't belong here. This is not your country. Go back home.
2: I'm not illegal. I'm legal. I have a paper. For 20 years, I'm using this paper. So he just punched me. That's how it happened. And in front of the police, in front of everybody, you see how he did.
1: And when he did that, how did that make you feel?
2: I'm hurt. I'm a man. I can fight myself, but the law doesn't allow me. Yes.
1: South Africans are saying people like you should go back home. What is your response?
2: Now, they're talking lies. They say they want illegal people who are illegal. That's the one they are fighting. But we are not illegal. We are legal with our papers. And on our papers is written we can work and study. But they come and fighting us. They're beating us. They're taking our goods. Yeah? Because he's not no one. We don't know him. He's not one of the government. The government, if they decide to say, no, this paper are invalid, we're going to take you home, we're going to go. But he's nowhere to be found. We don't know him. So how he can stand like a civilian like me, he come and start insulting another civilian.
1: Thank you very much, sir. That is just one of many scenarios and stories that we are hearing here in Durban. And these are foreigners who say that some of them have the paperwork and they can't understand why some South Africans want them to leave the country. It's an issue the government says it's trying to address, but it's certainly an indication of how tense things are in the country. Haroon Mutasa, Al Jazeera, Durban.
0: Still ahead on this Al Jazeera News Hour, years of drought are over and the land is blooming in Syria, but for some farmers, it may be too late.
3: President Trump is the leader of our party, and his endorsement in this is the most powerful force in politics.
0: And a runoff in the U.S. state of Texas is reshaped by President Trump's influence. Details after this short break.
4: This whole peace process is a very clear indicator of the more multipolar, more Westless world that we live in.
5: There are lots of cases of breaking their promises even before the negotiations.
6: It is in the interest of the Israelis to continue the fight, whereas it is the interest of the United States to end the hostilities.
7: Iran has been decimated. They don't want to go back to one day before the bombing started.
8: President Trump doesn't like to bluff. He likes to be very direct with his negotiations.
9: He wants to say, well, I'm actually a deal maker, not a war maker, and my pressure tactic worked.
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11: Following the deadliest police raid in Brazil's history, Fault Lines travels to Rio to investigate a turf war mired in impunity and corruption. Accompanying the police,
12: everyone's just taking cover and waiting.
11: And interviewing their adversaries.
12: We've managed to gain access to one of the most powerful drug trafficking groups in Rio. We're currently being taken to a secret location to talk to them.
11: Rio's Forever War on Al Jazeera.
13: Most of the people here have walked for more than a week to get here. More than 1,000 people living in this settlement, and all of these shelters have sprung up within the last 4 weeks. These are the seedlings that grow on the trees. For them to become fully mature like these, it takes about 10 years. Heavy rains can cause floods that put communities under water. Drought is devastating for agricultural production.
14: Caught up in Russia's war against Ukraine, the fate of two North Korean soldiers hangs in the balance.
15: If Ukraine accepts Russia's proposal to send them back to North Korea, then it could be another humanitarian disaster.
14: 101 East investigates the dangers they face. Horns of War on Al Jazeera.
16: In the morning of Eid, some prepare their sacrifice, while others wait for a share of it. Since 2017, your sacrifices have reached those in need with dignity. Across 15 countries, we deliver your sacrifice and create real impact. This Eid al-Adha, your sacrifice is not just a ritual. It is a joy that reaches those who need it most. Contribute now and be the reason someone has a better Eid.

0: You're watching Al Jazeera live from Doha. A reminder of our top stories on this news hour. The World Health Organization says the Democratic Republic of Congo is now facing a catastrophic collision of disease and conflict. More than 1,000 suspected cases of Ebola have now been recorded. The DRC's government warns the epidemic is in a stage of rapid growth. Israel's military has issued a forced evacuation order for the southern Lebanese city of Tyre. Israel has been intensifying its strikes on Lebanon. On Tuesday, at least 31 people were killed in strikes in Nabatieh. And Iran's Revolutionary Guard Navy says the Strait of Hormuz remains closed to what it calls hostile shipping. Those comments come as South Korea confirmed one of its ships was likely struck by an Iranian anti-ship missile. Joining us to discuss the latest developments in the Iran conflict is Fuad Izadi, professor at the University of Tehran at the Faculty of World Studies there. He's joining us from the Iranian capital. Professor Izadi, thank you so much for your time. Iranian state media has been reporting some lines on the unofficial, it would seem, framework that is being discussed with the Americans, between Iran and the Americans. If this draft is accurate, what does it tell us about Iran's leverage strategy right now? And is the Iranian system entering a phase where compromise with the Americans is not possible?
1: I think they are willing to compromise. I think they were available to do compromise before this war. This was an unnecessary war. And I think most people that we talk to here, they are optimistic that there could be a solution. When Iran and United States get close to an agreement, this is at least the experience of the past instances, that you have Israelis, other parties that don't want to see any type of agreement between Iran and United States. They get busy. They engage in activities to maybe try to prevent an agreement. This is what we have seen before. We may see it again. So if you see opponents of an agreement get busy, it shows that an agreement may be close.
0: Okay. How would you describe the current debate inside Iran right now about these negotiations?
1: You know, generally, people are cautiously optimistic. And the reason that they are cautious is that we have this 2015 law in the United States. It's called the Iran Nuclear Agreement Review Act. And based on that law, any agreement between Iran and the United States after 2015 needs an approval from the U.S. Congress. And a lot of people in the U.S. Congress are influenced by the Israeli lobby. Al Jazeera did an excellent documentary some time ago covering the Israeli lobby. And because of that reason, there are doubts that whether Trump can deliver on his promises or he would face opposition. And this time, the opposition will not just come from some Republicans, you will have some Democrats that are close to the Israeli lobby who would join hand. So these are concerns right. that people here have, but I think people are ready for a permanent peace.
0: And on those concerns inside Iran, Professor Izadi, and the opposition that exists inside Iran as well, not just in the U.S., do you think the U.S. is offering Iran enough sanctions relief to make compromise politically survivable in Tehran?
1: It would be foolish for any Iranian politician to have concessions and have an agreement with the United States and not get much out of it, given the fact that Iran has lost over 3,500 civilians, a lot of infrastructure damage, and a lot of other people getting killed. And this is why some people in Iran oppose, as you correctly said, oppose the current approach of the current government. You know, we have this reformist government in Tehran, and they generally are interested in lowering tensions with the United States. This is what Iran's president, Dr. Pezeshkian, ran on. But because of the past experiences, people here worry that the complicated politics in D.C. would result in Iran not getting what Iran is supposed to get.
0: Professor Izadi, thank you so much for talking to us and bringing us a perspective there from Tehran. Fuad Izadi from the University of Tehran.
1: Thank you.
0: I'm on our breaking news story out of Lebanon this hour, where Israel has issued forced evacuation orders for the southern city of Tyre. Let's go over to Obaida Hito, who's in Tyre for us. Obaida, I believe this is the first forced evacuation order for the entire city of Tyre. Tell us about what's happening on the ground.
2: Absolutely, an unprecedented forced evacuation order, more like a threat if you read the text that was issued by the Israelis via social media. It says that Israel wants to protect them, the people that are being targeted or at least being warned to leave their homes, saying that they don't want them to be in the line of fire. But if they stay in the city, specifically in these areas that were marked around the city, that they would be in danger. Israel says that it's targeting Hezbollah infrastructure, but what we're seeing on the ground here is more and more attacks targeting civilian homes, civilian infrastructure, medics, medical care centers, hospitals. Unfortunately, this latest evacuation order has caused a huge sense of panic here in the city. We were just out on the main road and we saw people rushing to the supermarkets to try and grab whatever they could before they closed. Many of the stores were suddenly closing up. Even pharmacies are closing. And that's because these attacks that have been escalating over the past several days are coming closer and closer to heavily populated centers. The city of Tyre is the biggest population center in the south of Lebanon. Just yesterday, the Israelis issued a blanket evacuation order for the second biggest city of Nabatiya. And now that Tyre has been issued this evacuation order, the country's displacement crisis is going to significantly increase. And I want to give you an idea of what this looks like. We are currently inside the red zone of the evacuation order issued by Israel, and it stretches all throughout these areas here where you see these buildings, Burj Rahal, Burj Shamali, and then Al Hosh. And then once you go towards the sea, towards the coastline there, you will see the Rashidiya refugee camp. In just a moment, all of these areas that you're looking at right now have been issued forced evacuation orders. Mm. The edge of the forced evacuation order ends right there at the Rashidiya refugee camp. Just a couple days ago, we saw the Israelis issue a forced evacuation order for a specific building inside that refugee camp, right. And then it was subsequently targeted. Today, now everything in the city of Tyre, all the way to the Rashidiya camp, is included in this forced evacuation order, affecting tens of thousands of people, causing a sense of panic here in the city. Unfortunately, many of the people that I spoke to in the moments coming to you live, right. People were telling me that they don't know where to go. Yeah. They don't have anywhere else to go. Some of the people I spoke to have been displaced from other parts of the country, coming to Tyre thinking it was going to be safe, but that's ended today.
0: I was going to ask you about that, in fact, Obaida. I mean, as you said, this is now a blanket evacuation order for the entire city of Tyre. 24 hours ago, it was Nabatiya, and it feels like people have nowhere safe to flee to now.
2: Absolutely. We visited the site of an attack earlier today in the Burj Shamali neighborhood. That building that was struck actually had families that left Tyre, left Burj Shamali, and then returned thinking that things were going to be safe during the ceasefire. But at least 14 people were killed, and the rescue teams were still pulling bodies out of the site of that attack. And there are similar situations in multiple locations.

0: cross over the Latani River towards Zotar al-Sharqiyya, which is just south of the city of Nabatiya. Yesterday, they were pushed back by Hezbollah forces. Today, they've tried again to push forward towards Zotar al-Sharqiyya, and that fight continues. But all of that being said, it's coming at a huge cost to all of these civilians caught in the crossfire. Tens of thousands of people affected by this latest evacuation order covering the entirety of the city of Tyre.
1: And also very important to note that these forced evacuation orders, Obaida, are coming as there is supposed to be a ceasefire in place in Lebanon, which Israel hasn't respected since it came into effect. And the political context is also quite significant here, given that we're expecting in a few days talks between the Lebanese government and Israelis to resume talks, which have happened already at the ambassador's level a few weeks ago. How does that play into the current situation and this escalating tension on the ground and the fears of a resumption of a full Israeli campaign in Lebanon?
0: Yeah, people here in Lebanon have been saying ever since the ceasefire went into place that they know that Israel doesn't respect ceasefires, whether it's in this war or in previous conflicts. So they didn't expect much, but they expected that this time around, the Lebanese government and the United States might actually pressure Israel to slow down and to not carry out attacks on civilians, on medical facilities, on paramedics. But we've seen the exact opposite. Even after the extension of the ceasefire, the number of attacks increased, the scope of Israel's military operations has significantly widened, and that has become official policy over the last couple days as Israel has announced that it's going to expand its military operations on the ground here in Lebanon beyond the 10-kilometer deep yellow security zone that they've created in southern Lebanon, where they're occupying at least 55 towns and villages. All of that is contributing to Israel's attempt to increase its leverage in these talks that you're describing. There's going to be military technical meetings on the 29th, this Friday, at the Pentagon. Then, on the 2nd and 3rd of June, the diplomatic talks are supposed to continue. But all of these talks are happening while people are being displaced from their homes. Lebanon has experienced its biggest humanitarian crisis in recorded history. Over a million people displaced from their homes, overwhelming the government and its resources, which are extremely limited, to respond to people's needs. And I think this is going to cast a heavy shadow over those talks when they happen in Washington, D.C., because the Lebanese government needs to sell this deal to its people. But while all of this is happening, I don't think they're going to be able to convince Lebanese people that the country is ready for peace with Israel.
1: Obaida Hito in Tyre. Thank you very much, Obaida, for bringing us the latest there from Lebanon. Again, in the last hour, Israel has issued a forced evacuation orders for the southern Lebanese city of Tyre, the entire city of Tyre. This is unprecedented. It's the first time that the entire city is targeted in this way. This comes 24 hours after Israel also issued forced evacuation orders for Nabatieh in southern Lebanon as well. On the ground there, people, our correspondent, describing a sense of panic among residents of Tyre who have now nowhere safe to go as these Israeli evacuation orders come in every day. We'll keep a close eye on the situation, of course, and bring you the latest as and when we have it. Now to Syria, where people living on the banks of the Euphrates River are being told to move inland as water levels rise. There have been days of heavy rain in the region, leading authorities to open some of the gates of the on the Euphrates dam to ease pressure. Flooding has damaged farmland, homes and businesses. The heavy rain has ended a years-long drought in Syria, but it may be too late for farmers. Years of failed harvests and the removal of subsidies mean many of them can't afford to plant this season's crops. Heidi Petz reports from Damascus.
2: After the most severe drought in decades, this year has brought abundant rain to Syria. The land bloomed and farmers breathed a sigh of relief. But after years of water scarcity, many had already been pushed to the economic brink. The new government has also been reshaping the economy as it tries to balance budgets and pull the country out of a financial tailspin. It abolished state subsidies for bread, but also agricultural fuel and seeds. And that was before the global rises in costs of fuel and fertilizer because of the crisis in the Strait of Hormuz. Hassan Nayef grows wheat, pistachios, and olives in Salamina.

0: near Hama. Despite the spring rains, he says he's still struggling.
1: Fuel and other supplies are available, but prices remain very high. We've endured drought for the past 30 years. God has blessed us with a new government and better weather conditions, but we need the government to support farmers by subsidizing expensive fertilizers and seeds.
0: Najwa Talji is an engineer working for the Department of Agriculture. She says that after years of poor harvests, more farmers have found themselves having to buy seeds as they don't have any left over from previous seasons.
2: Farming costs have increased, and that's forced many farmers to take on debt in the hopes of recovering from last year's losses caused by poor yields. God willing, they can secure a better harvest this year.
0: But a good harvest isn't all that matters. Syrian wheat farmers sell the majority of their harvest to the state. In mid-May, the government announced what it would pay, approximately $300 a tonne. Farmers say the cost of production was not reflected in the purchase price. Many protested. It spurred a government backtrack and a bonus on top of the initial price, raising it to approximately $400 a tonne. The swift reversal and the rain have satisfied wheat farmers for now, but recovery from a multi-year drought and a multi-year war requires a multi-year plan. Heidi Pett, Al Jazeera, Damascus.
3: Now to the U.S., where in the state of Texas, the candidate backed by President Trump has won the primary election to stand as a Republican candidate in November. Ken Paxton beat longtime incumbent Senator John Cornyn in a tight and very expensive contest. Our chief U.S. correspondent Alan Fisher reports.
4: Tonight, we've come up short in this primary runoff.
5: This was a political last stand for John Cornyn. A Republican establishment figure Donald Trump didn't think was loyal enough. So he threw his support and endorsement behind scandal-plagued state attorney Ken Paxton. That was enough. Paxton won and will now be the Republican candidate for the Senate in Texas in November.
6: President Trump is the leader of our party, and his endorsement in this is the most powerful force in politics. And I'm honored to have his support. And I look forward to working with him in the Senate to deliver for Texas.
5: The win demonstrates Trump's continuing grip on the Republican Party. Cornyn was well regarded among his Senate colleagues in Washington, part of the leadership, a man who backed the president most of the time, but delayed his endorsement during the last presidential cycle. What he hoped would be a celebration party quickly became a wake for his political future.
4: I've spent most of my time in the Senate building the Republican Party in Texas and in the U.S. Senate, and I've always supported the Republican ticket, and I intend to do so again in this general election. I've said throughout this race that I trust the voters of Texas, and they've made their decision, and I must respect it.
5: The Texas senator is the second big name to tumble in recent weeks. A Trump-backed candidate managed to defeat incumbent Senator Bill Cassidy in Louisiana just 2 weeks ago. And many minor candidates with the White House endorsement have sailed to victory.
7: Many Republicans believe that this win will actually give Donald Trump a headache, that Paxton is too tainted, too extreme to connect with ordinary Texas voters, especially up against a moderate Democrat named James Tallarico. So Trump is going to have to spend a lot of time, a lot of money, and unite the party if the Republicans are going to win in Texas in November. Alan Fisher, Al Jazeera, at the White House.
3: Still ahead on Al Jazeera.
8: There's only three toilets. There's no privacy for that. There's cameras above the toilets.
3: Grim stories emerge from inside the so-called alligator Alcatraz detention facility in the U.S., which is now closing down.
9: The latest news.
10: No individual has claimed responsibility for this attack so far, but the security situation in Syria does remain complex.
9: With detailed coverage.
11: Many people have died, others are infected, so it's a race against time, and they say that a vaccine has to be found as quickly as possible.
9: From around the world.
12: And hosting Trump 1 week and Putin the next, Xi Jinping wants to show the world that China can speak to all sides.
13: Japan has the highest proportion of elderly people in the world.

0: 2050, they will make up 40% of the population. As the nation ages, can the economy survive? Who will support the elderly? And what does this mean for the future of Japan and the world?
1: I think we're at a very interesting and strange turning point in world history.
0: The population bust to live and die in an aging world on Al Jazeera.

0: Hello again. Rescuers in Laos say five of the seven people trapped in a flooded cave have been found alive. Two people are still missing. Authorities were alerted last Wednesday after the group entered the cave but became stuck inside after heavy rain triggered a landslide which blocked the entrance. A Thai rescue team has been pumping water out of the cave. The U.S. military says one person has been killed in a strike on a suspected drug trafficking boat in the eastern Pacific. A search and rescue operation was launched shortly after the strike to locate two survivors. U.S. Southern Command says it had intelligence that the vessel was transiting a known narcotic trafficking route. For the fifth consecutive day, protesters have fought with federal agents outside a migrant detention facility in the U.S. state of New Jersey. Demonstrators at the Delaney Hall Detention Center accuse officials of subjecting detainees to inhumane conditions. Officers fired pepper balls to disperse crowds trying to block federal vehicles from leaving. And the controversial detention center known as Alligator Alcatraz in Florida is due to close down in the coming days. The site held migrants rounded up by the Trump administration's ICE crackdown. But it's been heavily criticized after accusations of mistreatment of detainees. Al Jazeera's Phil Lavelle reports from the site deep in the Florida Everglades.
1: As far as guards go, they got the headlines and the horror. The alligators that give Alligator Alcatraz its name. This notorious detention center sprung up within days last year on a remote airstrip in the Florida Everglades, miles from anywhere.
2: People get out, there's not much waiting for them other than alligators and pythons.
1: Announced with a slick video on social media, production quality akin to a Hollywood movie trailer.
2: As I call it, Alligator Alcatraz.
1: But very little in the way of happy endings here, just lots of stories of alleged mistreatment and despair.
3: I cried a lot.
1: Like Heidi's, she's asked us to hide her boyfriend's identity, but not his story.
3: He was in Alligator Alcatraz for 4 months, picked up by ICE.
1: The conditions he described behind those gates.
3: I wouldn't treat my dogs this way. There's only three toilets, there's no privacy. For that, there's cameras above the toilets. There's people there that are yelling and screaming just because of the trauma of being there.
1: Eventually, Heidi found out he had been deported, but not back to his home country. There is a conflict there, so he ended up in Europe.
4: Will he try and come back to the U.S.?
3: We'll see. I mean, I hope so. We're gonna do what we can.
1: Amnesty International spoke to former detainees who described overflowing toilets with fecal matter, lights on 24/7, some detainees being held in a 2-foot by 2-foot cage as punishment, shackled with little water and exposed to the elements, including Florida's brutal humidity and mosquitoes. But the outrage about this place seems to have spurred its sponsors on. Take a look at this, for example. Official government social media posted a meme of alligators dressed as ICE agents. Then there was the sale by local Republicans of Alligator Alcatraz merch. The president, Donald Trump, himself came here to tour this facility as it opened.
5: They have a lot of bodyguards and a lot of cops that are in the form of alligators. You don't have to pay them so much.
1: Protesters have held vigils outside for months, including Ariane, every week for her dad.
6: Been under ICE detention since
1: held at Alligator Alcatraz for 6 months. ICE arrested him at a routine immigration appointment and took him there. Then earlier this month, he was suddenly released. You can see the smiles. They didn't last long. See, we were actually supposed to be interviewing Ariane today, and she called us a short while ago in tears and told us that she'd actually found her father slumped and unresponsive, and he'd been rushed to the emergency room at hospital. She says he has a number of medical conditions, like diabetes, for example, which

0: he claims was not managed here and his health has really deteriorated. She described how he needed an MRI, but doctors couldn't do it because he was wearing an ankle monitor. On top of that, because he's at hospital, not at home where he's supposed to be, the entire family is terrified that ICE will turn up and take him away again. There is no doubt that President Trump's controversial immigration policy is undergoing a public makeover.
1: These are Immigration and Customs Enforcement officers.
0: Ads airing during the Super Bowl earlier this year to reframe ICE officers as friendly neighbors and Little League baseball coaches. President Trump even backing renaming ICE to NICE. That's National Immigration and Customs Enforcement. Few here would say there was anything nice about Alligator Alcatraz, a temporary site that they would argue was here way too long. Phil Lavelle, Al Jazeera, outside Alligator Alcatraz in the Florida Everglades.
2: Muslims around the world are celebrating Eid al-Adha, or the Festival of Sacrifice. The Emir of Qatar, Sheikh Tamim bin Hamad Al Thani, has been marking the festival in Lusail near Doha. It marks the end of the annual pilgrimage at Hajj and involves the ritual sacrificing of livestock. Al Jazeera's Ahmed Idris is in Minna in Saudi Arabia, where pilgrims have gathered to perform the symbolic stoning of the devil.
3: And for the pilgrims here in the valleys of Minna, they will be doing another rite of Hajj, which is the symbolic stoning of the devil. Thousands of years ago, when Abraham was sacrificing his son, the devil tried to dissuade him, and then he stoned the devil three times. So on the first day, the pilgrims will be stoning the biggest of the three pillars, where it was narrated that Satan appeared before Abraham. And then on the second day, which is tomorrow, the pilgrims will be stoning three consecutive pillars, the small one, the big one, and the middle one. And that's part of the rites of Hajj.
2: All right, stay with us on Al Jazeera. Sami Zeidan is with you in a moment with more of the day's news, including the latest from Lebanon, where Israel has issued a forced evacuation order for the entire southern city of Tyre. The latest from there in a minute. Stay with us.
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9: Drones and AI are rewriting the rules of war. Lethal, relentless, and unforgiving for those in the crosshairs.
10: Seeing the drone just hovering overhead, you are aware that with a press on a button, a soldier somewhere can end your life.
9: Business of War exposes the tech and the companies shaping modern conflicts.
11: Many reports of Israeli drones being used to kill civilians in Gaza. Does that trouble you?
9: Killing by Remote Control, Episode 3 of Business of War, on Al Jazeera.

I'm Sami Zeidan. This is Al Jazeera live from Doha. Coming up on the show, the Israeli military issues a forced displacement order for the southern Lebanese city of Tyre and its surrounding areas. The World Health Organization says Eastern Democratic Republic of Congo faces

0: This is a catastrophic collision of disease and conflict. Neighbouring Uganda has just closed its border with DRC. Not welcome. Ghanaian nationals begin leaving South Africa against the backdrop of soaring anti-migrant protests. Plus,
1: being a truck driver in Balochistan is playing with your lives, given the fact that this is an insurgency-hit province. I'm Kamal Haider, and I will be bringing you a special report from Balochistan.
0: The Israeli military has issued a forced displacement order for the southern Lebanese city of Tyre. It's the first time the entire city is being forced to leave. The Israeli military also ordering people out of surrounding areas. And this comes as medics and rescuers scramble to find survivors a day after Israeli attacks killed at least 31 people. Israel struck Lebanon with more than 120 airstrikes, one of the heaviest days of bombing in weeks. It's now expanded its occupation beyond the Lebanese areas already under its control, about 10 kilometers north of the border. Israel's so-called Yellow Line also extends into Mediterranean waters, which are rich in energy resources. Obeida Hito is in Tyre and is following developments.
2: Unprecedented forced evacuation order, more like a threat if you read the text that was issued by the Israelis via social media. It says that Israel wants to protect them, the people that are being targeted or at least being warned to leave their homes, saying that they don't want them to be in the line of fire, but if they stay in the city, specifically in these areas that were marked around the city, that they would be in danger. Israel says that it's targeting Hezbollah infrastructure, but what we're seeing on the ground here is more and more attacks targeting civilian homes, civilian infrastructure, medics, medical care centers, hospitals. Unfortunately, this latest evacuation order has caused a huge sense of panic here in the city. We were just out on the main road and we saw people rushing to the supermarkets to try and grab whatever they could before they closed. Many of the stores were suddenly closing up. Even pharmacies are closing. And that's because these attacks that have been escalating over the past several days are coming closer and closer to heavily populated centers. The city of Tyre is the biggest population center in the south of Lebanon. Just yesterday, the Israelis issued a blanket evacuation order for the second biggest city of Nabatea. Now that Tyre has been issued this evacuation order, the country's displacement crisis is going to significantly increase. And I want to give you an idea of what this looks like. We are currently inside the red zone of the evacuation order issued by Israel, and it stretches all throughout these areas here where you see these buildings, Burj Rahal, Burj Shamali, and then Al Hosh. And then once you go towards the sea, towards the coastline there, you will see the Rashidiya refugee camp. In just a moment, all of these areas that you're looking at right now have been issued forced evacuation orders. The edge of the forced evacuation order ends right there at the Rashidiya refugee camp. Just a couple days ago, we saw the Israelis issue a forced evacuation order for a specific building inside that refugee camp, and then it was subsequently targeted. Today, now everything in the city of Tyre, all the way to the Rashidiya camp, is included in this forced evacuation order, affecting tens of thousands of people, causing a sense of panic here in the city. Unfortunately, many of the people that I spoke to in the moments coming to you live, people were telling me that they don't know where to go. They don't have anywhere else to go. Some of the people I spoke to have been displaced from other parts of the country, coming to Tyre thinking it was going to be safe, but that's ended today.
0: Iran's Revolutionary Guard Navy says the Strait of Hormuz remains closed to what it calls hostile shipping. Iranian media is reporting a draft of an unofficial memorandum of understanding with the United States would restore traffic in the strait to pre-war levels. It's also reportedly saying management of the area would be carried out in cooperation with Oman. We have correspondents following the latest developments. Manuel Rapallo is standing by in Washington, D.C. But first, let's get the view from Tehran with Al-Miqdad Al-Ruhaid. So, Al-Miqdad, as I mentioned, they're Iranian media reporting on some of the details of what a deal might look like. What are they saying?
3: Well, actually, they are saying more details about that appears to be a final memorandum of understanding to be finalized. But at the same time, it's not official, unofficial, informal. But this more this according to Iranian media, that there's something to be published in the coming days. And in the reading in part, that American military forces will withdraw from the region and actually from Iran's surrounding environment, and in return, and also the naval blockade by United Navy forces must be lifted. In return of that, Iran will reopen the Strait of Hormuz for the level that seen before the this war, and also that they are saying that it does not including the military vessels covered by this agreement. So the management also on the Strait of Hormuz must be in coordinated with Iran and Oman. And we have seen in the past few days there's a visits between, especially from Foreign Ministry to Oman to discuss that matter. And what's most notable here, that according to Iranian media, America has committed to withdrawing its military forces from Iran's surrounding environment, whether this includes forces that deploy to the region or forces stationed at bases requires negotiations. And also the final agreement, if it is in the reach within 60-day period, this agreement must be granted, must be approved in the United Nations resolution. And also while all that happening, the Iranian officials emphasize that there is no deal until there's an actual and ratified deal.
0: All right. Let's thank Al-Miqdad Al-Ruhaid there from Tehran. Let's go over to Manuel Rapallo in Washington, D.C. Manuel, how is this? What is expected from this cabinet meeting in the White House today?
4: Good to be with you, Sammy. One thing that we can preview regarding this meeting is that this was a cabinet meeting that was supposed to be held in Camp David, the presidential retreat in Maryland, but was moved here to the White House following an announcement of severe weather expected later in the day. The focus of this cabinet meeting taking place today, of course, is Iran, though the White House has also signaled that there could be several other topics discussed among the cabinet members, including the economy, efforts to reduce fraud in the United States, as well as initiatives aimed at improving small businesses, among other things. But it is going to be Iran that looms large over these discussions. This is President Trump's 12th cabinet meeting since returning to office. And in the past, President Trump has used these cabinet meetings as an opportunity for broader political messaging. So there is an expectation that over the course of these discussions, there will be a broader discussion on any number of different political domestic issues, especially given the fact that midterms here in the United States are approaching. Now, we should note here that President Trump is under a tremendous amount of pressure, not only from Democrats over the question of Iran, but from his own party, but from his own base. And we know that President Trump wants this war to come to an end, but we know that this has to be a conclusion to a conflict that is satisfactory to U.S. interests.
0: And that's Manuel Rapallo from Washington, D.C. The DRC is now facing a catastrophic collision of disease and conflict. That's according to the head of the World Health Organization, Dr. Tedros Adhanom Ghebreyesus. 101 of those have tested positive for Ebola. Congo's government says the world is witnessing just the early stages of the latest outbreak. Says the fast-moving epidemic has entered a phase of rapid growth. Ghana's government has repatriated the first group of its nationals living in South Africa. It follows a wave of protests against undocumented immigration. The group says they no longer felt safe in the country. Some of them say they left because of repeated harassment. Anti-immigration groups have staged demonstrations in several South African cities, calling for stricter enforcement of immigration policy. Hara Mutasa has met some of the affected immigrant families in Durban.
5: See, see that woman there? She's come with her blankets and she's planning to spend another night here on the street in Durban, South Africa. This is the scenario playing out right now. You have one African country, Ghana, telling another African country, South Africa, that our citizens do not feel safe here. So we're chartering a plane and flying them out of the country for their safety. The South African government is trying to manage the situation. They're saying that they are trying to deal with issues of undocumented foreigners and they condemn violence against foreigners and foreign-owned businesses. They also stress that most South Africans are welcoming. Only a few are anti-foreigners. But this is the scenario in this part of Durban. Foreigners who say they've been chased out of their homes by some South Africans who are telling them to leave. They're saying that you don't belong here. This is not your country. Go back home.
6: I'm not illegal. I'm legal. I have a paper. For 20 years, I'm using this paper. So he just punched me. That's how it happened. And in front of the police, in front of everybody, you see how he did.
5: And when he did that, how did that make you feel?
6: I'm hurt. I'm a man. I can fight myself, but the law doesn't allow me. Yes.
5: South Africans are saying people like you should go back home. What is your response?
6: Now, they're talking lies. They say they want illegal, people who are illegal. That the one they are fighting. But we are not illegal. We are legal with our papers. And on our papers is written we can work and study. But they come and fighting us. They're beating us. They're taking our goods. Yeah? Because he's not no one. We don't know him. He's not one of the government. The government, if they decide to say, no, this paper are invalid, we're going to take you home, we're going to go. But he's nowhere to be found. We don't know him. So how he can stand like a civilian like me, he come and start insulting another civilian.
5: Thank you very much, sir. That is just one of many scenarios and stories that we are hearing here in Durban. And these are foreigners who say that some of them have the paperwork and they can't understand why some South Africans want them to leave the country. It's an issue the government says is trying to address, but it's certainly an indication of how tense things are in the country. Haruna Mutasa, Al Jazeera, Durban.
0: Truckers in Pakistan's Balochistan province have gone on strike, citing security concerns. Baloch separatists have increased attacks on trucks and trains in the province, interrupting supply chains. It comes as Pakistan opens new land routes for the movement of goods from Iran, which is under a US naval blockade. From Balochistan, Kamal Haider has this report.
7: Hundreds of trucks stand idle on the outskirts of Quetta. Usually they would be carrying their loads across the province. But a recent spike in attacks by Baluch separatists has interrupted transportation and freedom of movement, depriving thousands of people, including drivers and crews, of their livelihoods. Muhammad Imran has been transporting goods for years. He's worried about his future.
8: The situation is very tense in Balochistan. Highways are unsafe and unknown attackers keep burning our trucks. We've already suffered huge business losses and surviving in these conditions is becoming impossible.
7: The head of the Truckers Association says members have gone on strike until conditions improve.
9: No roads feel safe in this province anymore. Armed men stop trucks at gunpoint, loot them and torch their vehicles, causing huge losses. With almost no security on the highways, we decided to suspend transport services across Balochistan in protest.
7: Pakistan has opened 6 crossing points on the 900-kilometer-long land border with Iran due to the U.S. blockade of Iranian ports and Iran's restriction on shipping in the Straits of Hormuz. But now, these two are threatened. Moving thousands of containers to the Iranian border is going to be a challenging task. Attack by armed Baluch separatist groups on trucks and trains has risen in recent years. Truck drivers say they're risking their lives moving goods through Balochistan. The government has offered incentives, but many drivers are reluctant to take the risk. Most of the attacks are carried out by the Baluch Liberation Army, a separatist group. His fighters are armed with sophisticated equipment, including satellite phones, assault rifles, and drones. They claim responsibility for Sunday's bombing of a passenger train, just meters away from the city's heavily guarded red zone. A testament.

0: to the insecurity and deteriorating law and order here. Kamal Haider, Al Jazeera, Quetta, Pakistan.
1: Still ahead at Al Jazeera, we look at the transformation of Libya's healthcare system and how the government is bringing accessible care to its citizens.
2: Everything centering around the Strait of Hormuz.
3: Maritime transport crucial to the global economy.
4: Diesel up by more than 50%.
5: The real casualty will be the yield of the next harvest.
6: A two-week ceasefire. If Iran opens the Strait of Hormuz, what more are we hearing from the Iranians?
7: The Strait of Hormuz will be open for transit of energy supplies.
8: What matters are the prices, and the key questions now going forward are going to be economic.
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0: Welcome back. You're watching Al Jazeera. Time to recap those headlines. The Israeli military has issued a forced displacement order for the southern Lebanese city of Tyre. Israel has been intensifying strikes on Lebanon. On Tuesday, at least 31 people were killed in strikes in Nabatea. Iran's Revolutionary Guard Navy says the Strait of Hormuz remains closed to what it calls hostile shipping. Iranian media is also reporting a draft of an unofficial memorandum of understanding with the United States would restore traffic in the strait to pre-war levels. The WHO says the Democratic Republic of Congo is now facing a catastrophic collision of disease and conflict. More than 1,000 suspected cases of the virus have now been recorded. The DRC government is warning the epidemic is in a stage of rapid growth. Chris Okamringa has more on their response from Kinshasa.
1: So the Ministry of Health has sent rapid response teams to Ituri province, the epicenter of this outbreak, and they say that they have stepped up screening, testing, and carrying out surveillance along the border crossings of the DRC with neighboring countries like Uganda and South Sudan. They're working very closely with experts from the World Health Organization and other global bodies, but they're facing one challenge. There's a lot of mistrust in some of the hotspots of this outbreak. Some people do not believe Ebola exists, so they're very resistant to following the guidelines of health officials. This outbreak has also happened in an area that is an active conflict zone. There are quite a number of rebel groups over there who have been attacking civilians. There are many people who have been displaced in that area. They are living in crowded areas, and that's like a perfect breeding ground for the spread of infectious diseases like Ebola. So the government has stepped up awareness campaigns, trying to tell people what they need to do to avoid contracting this disease. And also, they're working with agencies like the United Nations Peacekeeping Mission, MONUSCO, to try and step up security in that area so that health workers can go about trying to track people who have Ebola without being facing any threats of attacks by rebel groups.
0: Uganda has ordered the immediate closure of its land border with the Democratic Republic of Congo as cases of a rare strain of the Ebola virus surge. The government says this is the latest effort to try and contain the outbreak. The closure is set to last at least 4 weeks. More than 1,000 suspected cases of the contagious virus have now been recorded in the DRC. People living on the banks of the Euphrates River in Syria are being told to move inland as water levels rise. There have been days of heavy rain in the region, leading authorities to open some of the gates on the Euphrates Dam to ease the pressure. Flooding has damaged farmland, homes, and businesses. Libya's healthcare system has struggled for decades. In the past, many Libyans traveled to Tunisia or Egypt for serious treatment. But with the sharp decline in the value of the Libyan dinar, many can no longer afford medical travel abroad. And that's created opportunities for private healthcare providers in the country. From Misrata, Malik Trainer reports.
2: Libya is supposed to have universal healthcare, but public hospitals don't have the resources to treat most patients.
3: The public healthcare system is struggling and does not provide a consistently high standard of care. Many essential needs are not being met.
2: Libyans used to travel to neighboring countries for medical treatment. That was before the dinar lost most of its value, making it difficult for people to afford treatment abroad. Analysts say that's created an opportunity for local private healthcare companies. In Misrata, private healthcare companies have been expanding rapidly in recent years.
4: Misrata is Libya's economic hub, widely viewed as one of the safest cities. Increasingly, people are coming here for better and faster medical treatment. This private hospital, Al Hikma, is one of the largest in the country. It's recently expanded its capacity to cater for the increase in patients.
2: Administrators say nearly half of the patients being treated here come from other areas.
5: Following our expansion, we have increased from performing around 100 to 150 surgical operations a month to approximately 500 to 600 procedures.
2: Abdullah lives in Sebha in southern Libya. He was recently involved in a car accident. He needed a surgery, but in Sebha, they didn't have the capability to do it. He's now recovering from a successful operation in Misrata.
6: I went to hospital in Sabah, where they told me my jaw was broken and that I needed surgery. They referred me to Misrata for the operation, which I underwent successfully, and now I am recovering well.
2: While it's rare, some people are even coming here from abroad. Baha Abu Sbeha was born in Libya, but he's lived in New Zealand for nearly 30 years. He's needed a total knee replacement for more than a year, but his health insurance in New Zealand wouldn't cover the operation. He says it would have cost him more than $37,000, but here at a Hikmah hospital, it cost him less than three. He says he was initially hesitant about having his operation in Libya.
7: Still, the fears were there, and after the operation, things had turned all the way around, and I was overwhelmed and very happy, very excited, and because the operation went very well.
2: Libya's public health care sector has been neglected for decades. In recent years, the country has been engulfed in conflict and political instability. That's only made matters worse. But in difficulty comes opportunity. Private health care companies are now trying to fill the gap. Malik Traina, Al Jazeera, Misrata.
0: Medical staff in the Bolivian capital say they're running low on oxygen and food supplies for patients in hospitals. The shortages have been caused by weeks of anti-government protests and blockades, which have stopped the delivery of food and essential medical supplies. The supplies are available, are expensive. Inflation in Bolivia soared, hitting 14% year-on-year in April. On Saturday, police attempted to create a humanitarian corridor, but clashed with demonstrators. Rescuers in Laos say five of the seven people trapped in a flooded cave have been found alive. Two people are still missing. Authorities were alerted last Wednesday after the group entered the cave but became stuck inside after heavy rain triggered a landslide and blocked the entrance. A Thai rescue team have been pumping water out of the cave, which is located in the remote mountains of Laos's central province of Sigsambun. NASA has unveiled a three-phase plan to build a permanent base on the moon by 2032. It's announced huge contracts with at least four private American companies, hoping to send rovers and drones on exploratory missions by the end of the year. Alexandra Baez reports.
8: It's the stuff of science fiction. Robotic landers, lunar buggies, hopping drones, zipping around the surface of the moon. But according to NASA,

0: It's all just a few years away. Their mission? Land Americans back on the moon before President Trump leaves office in 2029. The U.S. Space Agency revealed more of its plans on Tuesday.
1: We envision the moon base to be hundreds of square miles with different assets, all building up to the objective of permanent lunar presence on the moon. To get there, we're going to break it up in phases, and phase one has already started.
0: NASA first announced the $20 billion program in March. It aims to build the base at the moon's south pole, powered by nuclear and solar energy, and be operational by 2032.
2: Good roll pitch.
0: Now, just 2 months after the crew of Artemis II successfully flew around the moon, NASA's awarded hundreds of millions of dollars in contracts.
3: Now, Moonbase 1 will be the first privately funded lunar lander mission in history. The Blue Origin Mark I Endurance Lander will deliver multiple payloads to the Shackleton Connecting Ridge, a strategic area of the lunar south pole. Moonbase 2 and 3 are targeted to launch before the end of 2026. Now, these represent the first of more than a dozen missions we expect to announce through the balance of this year as we return, build the base, and never give up the moon again.
0: It's been more than 50 years since humans last set foot on the moon. But it could be about to get quite crowded. NASA is in a race with China, which just successfully launched a new crewed mission and has its own plans to land Chinese astronauts on the moon by 2030 and build a permanent lunar base with Russia by 2035.
4: Ignition.
0: Beyond the rovers and the drones, NASA needs a rocket that can safely get its crews to the lunar surface. Elon Musk's company, SpaceX, has that responsibility. Last week, it carried out a mostly successful test flight of its biggest and most powerful Starship yet. But it has also faced a number of setbacks and delays. The pressure on NASA is only growing, while critics warn its timeline may be unrealistic. Alexandra Byers, Al Jazeera.
5: And that's it from me for this show. You can get much more on all those stories if you head over to our website, aljazeera.com. The news continues after Counting the Cost. Standoff between Iran and the U.S. over the Strait of Hormuz is complicating efforts to extend the ceasefire.
6: They quickly turned right back around after the reports of two Indian vessels being forced by fire to return.
7: All the preparations are underway, suggesting that the second round of talks will indeed take place in Islamabad.
8: Israel's made it clear that it wants to continue occupying this, what it calls a buffer zone.
9: The Israeli military announcing on Sunday morning that two soldiers had died since the ceasefire was announced. Another 13 had been wounded.
10: Stay with Al Jazeera for the latest developments.
11: They want to get clicks. 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
18: For generations, rain represented hope in Bangladesh's wetlands. Now many farmers fear the storm clouds above them. 80-year-old Afsar Mondal says he barely survived a lightning strike.
19: I was struck indirectly while working in the field with my younger son. I fell to the ground, but I survived. He was burned right next to me. He didn't survive.
20: Farmers here in Bangladesh's open wetlands are racing to harvest rice before the next storms arrive. But with lightning strikes becoming more frequent and deadly, many say every trip into the fields now comes with the risk of never returning home.
21: What has this discussion looked like in right-wing media circles in Israel?
17: A critical look at the global news media on Al Jazeera.

0: Hello, I'm Sami Zeidan. This is Counting the Cost on Al Jazeera, your look at the world of business and economics. America first or India first? US Secretary of State Marco Rubio visited India to repair ties with New Delhi. But can the two countries overcome tariff tensions and reach a broad trade deal? A counterweight to China, Washington wants closer ties with India as competition with Beijing grows. Can the US build trust when its trade policy keeps changing? A relationship built over decades but strained in just recent months. You see, the US Secretary of State Marco Rubio spent 4 days in India trying to steady ties after tariff disputes and trade tensions. Both sides say they're moving towards a broader trade deal after agreeing earlier this year to an interim one covering energy, technology and defence. Well, the visit comes at a critical moment. A global energy crisis triggered by the Iran war has forced India to make urgent choices about where it buys its oil and gas. Washington wants to sell India more energy supplies. But when sold at a discount, Russian crude remains cheaper. China has also overtaken the US as India's biggest trading partner. So is New Delhi moving closer to Washington or keeping its options open? Fintan Monaghan reports.
1: The United States and India are looking to stabilize what's become a somewhat rocky relationship. US Secretary of State Marco Rubio and Indian Foreign Minister Subramanian Jaishankar had wide-ranging talks, but one of the key issues was trade.
2: We are ultimately seek and believe we will arrive at trade arrangements around the world that are good for the United States but also good for our trade partners. And one of those we hope will be India.
3: We spoke about the value of concluding at an early date the final text of the interim agreement regarding reciprocal and mutually beneficial trade. This will be an important step towards a comprehensive bilateral trade agreement.
1: Under the Biden administration, the U.S. courted India as a strategic counterweight to Russian and Chinese influence in Asia. But under the second Trump administration, the two sides became divided over trade.
4: India has been, to us, just about the highest tariffed nation anywhere in the world. They've been very strong on tariffs, and I don't blame them necessarily, but it's a different way of doing business. It's very hard to sell into India because they have trade barriers, very strong tariffs.
1: In 2024, India had an average tariff of 17% compared to the U.S. 3%. It also enjoyed a trade surplus with the U.S. of around $50 billion. In April 2025, the U.S. imposed a 25% tariff on imports from India. This was framed as leveling the playing field against India's trade restrictions. That tariff was later doubled to 50% in a bid to pressure New Delhi to end its imports of Russian oil. A truce was worked out in February. The U.S. tariff dropped to 18%, and both sides agreed to pursue a comprehensive trade deal. But that has yet to be finalized. Since then, Trump's trade policies have faced challenges in the U.S. Supreme Court, leading to further tariff reductions. In the meantime, India has strengthened partnerships elsewhere. It signed comprehensive trade deals with the EU and the UK, who've also been under economic pressure from Trump's tariffs. China has overtaken the U.S. as India's largest trading partner, with bilateral trade reaching more than $150 billion in 2025. And India and Russia are aiming to do $100 billion in annual trade by 2030. India has rapidly developed into one of the world's key economic players. Its economy has grown rapidly, quadrupling in size since the year 2000. In recent years, it's positioned itself as an alternative manufacturing hub to China. The Modi government is seeking to triple the nation's exports by 2035, focusing on several key areas, including semiconductors. But doing this may require a fresh start with the United States. Both sides are looking to move past their differences. But forming a true trade partnership may be a challenge in what's becoming an increasingly protectionist world.
0: Well, let's discuss this further with our panelists. We have joining us from New Delhi, Brahma Chellaini. He is a political economist and professor of strategic studies at the Center for Policy Research. From Los Angeles, William Lee. He's a chief economist and managing director at Global Economic Advisors. And from Manila, we have Jayant Menon. He's a senior fellow at the ISEAS Yusuf Ishak Institute and a trade policy specialist. Let's start with William in Los Angeles. William, has the Rubio visit to India resolved those remaining tensions? Has it moved the parties closer to a more comprehensive and lasting trade agreement?
5: Well, Sammy, I think the visit from Secretary Rubio really caps off a trend in the strategic relationship between the United States and India that is not only a positive trend, but also a historic one. We have to remember that despite all of the vagaries of headlines that we see in the last few months, the key is where it is that we see the money going. Where are the assets going? And strategic relationship that India has developed with the United States has just grown stronger and stronger. And what the big example of that is the asset transfer and technology transfer of allowing India to develop advanced jet engines manufactured by GE. Also, the deals that are being made for development of small modular nuclear reactors to try to ease India's energy crisis. I think these are the capstones for where the assets are moving, and they represent an increased strategic partnership that I think overwhelms any kind of headline noise that we see from time to time. So I think the key to Rubio's visit is one where you have to say the U.S. and India are really looking toward the future in a strategic manner and strategic partnerships that will last for generations.
0: All right, follow the money. I like that. I think that's the line that William is taking on this one. Brahma in New Delhi, is the trust following the money? Has the Rubio visit put aside or put behind the two, you know, those trading of or what was seen in India as insults towards India, the trading of tariffs and that nasty patch, and is trust back at where it was?
6: Five successive U.S. administrations, Republican and Democratic alike, invested heavily in building the partnership with India. They treated India not merely as a market, but as a long-term strategic bet. That accumulated goodwill is now badly frayed. Trump has inflicted real damage to the U.S.-India relationship. As everybody knows, Trump's second presidency has brought repeated insults and a bruising trade war. Trust is the essential currency of any strategic partnership. Once eroded, trust is not easily rebuilt. Ironically, Trump may have rendered India an unintended service by exposing the raw transactionalism at the core of his foreign policy. Trump has clarified a hard truth. Under his leadership, the U.S. is more interested in what it can extract from its allies and partners rather than be a reliable strategic partner.
0: Won't money fix that, though, if we follow the money and the logic of William's argument, Brahma?
6: I would temper, you know, that argument on money, because if you look at the GE engine deal, it's not really a full technology transfer. It's only about 80% of the technology will be shared with India. The source codes and other critical aspects of engine manufacturing will not be shared with India, and that deal has come after many, many years of negotiations. It really goes to show that the damage to the relationship cannot be repaired by one or two deals, however important they might be. And I think it's important to remember that strategic partnerships are sustained not by tariffs and threats, but by predictability, mutual trust, and mutual respect. The very qualities that have been absent
0: Let me give William a quick chance to come back in, but briefly, William, before we shift things along to Manila.
5: Absolutely. And I think I want to remind everyone that this is the first time the United States has had a partnership of this sort of defense technology transfer outside of NATO partners. And India is the only country that is in that role. And when we talk about the kind of use of tariffs and the so-called trade war uncertainty that Brahma's talked about, President Trump has been very clear to use tariffs as an incentive to shift investment flows into strategic industries in the United States and our partners. And I think that's the key to the tariff use that we've seen over the last year.
0: But William, so I think the point that Brandel would make...

0: moments, you've got to wonder, do India and the US have the same economic priorities? They may have mutual interests. Do they have the same level of economic priorities at this point? How do you read it?
1: I think India and the US have a lot to gain from increasing commercial relations, trade and investment. At the moment, you know, India has the massive surplus of the US, and the US is responding to that in trying to balance trade. But I think what we have to keep in mind is that, you know, trying to balance bilateral trade flows using tariffs has never worked and will not work in this case as well. You know, India has now agreed to buy a few more goods, $500 billion worth of goods, actually, from the US. But these are goods that it was already buying and it needs. And it shouldn't be taxing these goods anyway. The question now is, where do we go from here? India wants, I think, certainty on US trade policy, which has been all over the place so far. You know, it wasn't that long ago that they were facing about 50% tariffs before the US Supreme Court struck it down.
0: Right.
1: But now we've got concerns about 301 tariffs coming in, recreating their situation. So I think, yes, there are gains to be made by stabilizing the relationship, but a lot is still unclear about how we go forward from here.
0: So whatever the lack of clarity there was when it comes to some of the bilateral issues, it does seem that Rubio's visit concluded with a critical minerals framework, maritime surveillance cooperation for what's known as the Quad Group and the group's first joint infrastructure project, all part of a push to counter China's influence, what's been called the Indo-Pacific. So why is the region so important to the US? Well, the Indo-Pacific is increasingly used to describe a geopolitical view of Asia shared by the US and its allies. Put simply, it's a relabeling of Asia-Pacific to include India. The term links the countries touching the Indian and Pacific Oceans into a single strategic and economic region. It's home to more than half the world's population, accounts for 60% of global GDP. US presidents, including Donald Trump in his first term, tried to pull India closer as a counterweight to rising Chinese influence in the region. But those ties were strained when Trump imposed some of the highest US tariffs on Indian goods. Washington strengthened cooperation with India, Japan, and Australia through the Quad Partnership. The group has become a key platform for cooperation on maritime security and supply chains. The rivalry between Washington and Beijing is reshaping the Indo-Pacific economy, rewriting trade flows, supply chains, infrastructure, and energy security. Well, let me bring Brahma in back into the discussion on this one. So, Brahma, I mean, looking at all of this, is India and the US, you know, they may have signed on Tuesday that bilateral framework also to secure the supply and processing of critical minerals, rare earth. But realistically, how far can India go to replace China? Is that a realistic ambition or goal?
2: India, for a number of years, has been now trying to build closer partnerships with Western countries. So there's a unspoken pro-West tilt in Indian foreign policy. So this rift with the US since last year has obscured the fact that India consciously has sought to diversify away from both China and Russia and build closer economic and strategic partnerships with Western countries. But the raw transactionalism of Trump has upset India's strategic calculus. We were talking about the Quad. So let's not forget that that America's Quad coalition with Japan, India, and Australia is today at risk of strategic irrelevance. The Quad is adrift. The Quad foreign ministers meeting that was held today in New Delhi was supposed to actually announce a leaders' summit meeting later this year. But they met with no announcement of a summit meeting. The signs of drift are unmistakable.

0: And one reason why the Quad's momentum has stalled is Washington's China policy has fundamentally shifted under Trump. It has shifted from confrontation to selective accommodation of China. In fact, for India, the situation is quite uncomfortable. Trump has moved closer to both of India's regional adversaries, China and Pakistan. And this is where the rift becomes apparent. The US and India talk about being global partners, but India's own immediate neighborhood, the US and India, are not on the same page. They're working in ways that actually are antithetical to each other's interests. The US in particular is working in India's immediate neighborhood, in India's own strategic backyard, in ways that actually are unfriendly to India's strategic interests.
1: Okay, I can see William is shaking his head, I'm guessing in disagreement, so let me give you a chance to come in on that point. That is there really an inconsistent policy from the US that undermines the goal, perhaps, or the US goal, of developing India as an alternative supply chain for the US?
2: Not at all. I think what you have to distinguish would be between strategic partnership agreement and moves there, and tactical changes because of the landscape. And I think what you've just heard is an example of why economics is called dismal science. So, Brian is taking a very negative view of what I think are actually very positive developments. This is the first time that we've had the Quad meeting, the meeting of foreign ministers in India. And it shows India's geopolitical strategic position. That's something that doesn't move. India is firmly ensconced in the South Pacific and the Indian Ocean, where its strategic position alone makes it a very special partner that the U.S. wants to develop along with the other members of the Quad. As far as the mineral deals are concerned, I think you have to remember, why does China have such a chokehold on the world? Because of its monopoly position in key choke points like refining of strategic minerals. It's not so much that they have a lot of strategic minerals, but they have the refining capacity more than anybody else. And even if you hold strategic minerals, you got to go to China to process it. And what we're trying to develop with India is that the capacity to have its own strategic choke points, to be able to have India in a position to offset the kind of chokehold that China has had on the world. So I think the key to the development of the U.S. India partnership is one of looking at strategic moves. It's almost like comparing weather and climate, right? Ignore the weather reports, ignore the communiques. What you really have to do is look at where the climate report is changing and where the climate is changing. And for the US and India, the climate is nothing but improving because of the key strategic needs of both countries.
1: Okay, the climate improving. A question mark, though, when it comes to energy security, about how much improvement is going on. That was at the top of the agenda during Rubio's visit, the US-Israel war in Iran, of course, led to a major disruption at the Strait of Hormuz, one of the world's vital shipping lanes. This has had a major effect on India. 20% of the world's oil and gas usually shipped through the strait. India was one of its main destinations. It's forced Indian state-run fuel retailers to increase petrol prices 4 times in the past 3 months. India has turned to Russia to make up the shortfall. And the US granted a waiver on sanctions that was recently extended. But the Trump administration has been pressuring India to import more oil and gas from the US and Venezuela. Now, analysts are predicting Indian purchases of American liquefied petroleum gas and natural gas will hit record levels in May. The disruption at the Strait of Hormuz has impacted the livelihoods of many Indians, though.
3: We're facing a lot of problems. I had to shut my business for 2 weeks because of this. I was struggling to find cooking gas. Now we're using charcoal. If that also becomes difficult to procure, I will have to shut down my business again.
4: Even if this Hormuz opens tomorrow, I mean, freight rates will still remain high. The supply chain, there's a lot of congestion that was built up. There's a lot of infrastructure damage that has happened to a lot of ports. So it will take at least 4 to 6 months for things to get back to normal.
1: So, Jayant in Manila, you know, all we've been talking about so far in this show, building that alternative supply chain, that needs fuel, fueling that economic partnership and alliance. Do you think the energy policy of India, perhaps even the entire world, to a big degree, depends on what happens next in the Strait of Hormuz as to whether, you know, which way we'll see the Indian imports shift further in the future when it comes to energy?
5: Yes, I think, of course, it's going to have a major impact. And as one of your interviewees said, the effects of this will linger for quite a long time. And so, you know, diversification of sources will be, again, the catch cry. But, you know, India is going to be affected. But this region of Southeast Asia, where I am, is affected even more. And, you know, Philippines is really suffering. We have found out how important oil is to not just gasoline and fuel, but to almost every other aspect of every sector, agriculture and industry, manufacturing. And it's not just, you know, oil and LNG, but phosphate, helium, everything's being affected. So there's a lot of disruption.
1: Right.
5: And I think, again, we need to think about diversifying sources. And this is a push for the green transition. I mean, self-reliance would be the best way to go forward to reduce risk to external shocks.
1: William, right now, American energy may be looking more competitive, right, as oil prices are high. But if the Straits of Hormuz crisis is resolved, if we start to see oil prices coming down again, Russian crude is going to be looking more competitive, is it not? Will that not become an issue between India and the US as the US continues to try and pressure India to buy US energy if, you know, it can get a discounted deal elsewhere?
2: The key to what's happened is that Iran has taught the world that we need reliable supply chains for energy. And the US represents India's strongest card, not only in this our supply of lower priced natural gas, but also in our deals that we've just made with India about small modular nuclear reactors. And to go with Jayant's you know, claim of wanting to have more independence, how more independent can you be than to have your own small nuclear reactors? And those are the trade deals, the strategic deals that are being talked about right now with Rubio's visit that are being kept, you know, closed right now. So I think the U.S. Technology transfer, for not only in defense, but also in energy and in semiconductors, by the way, to make India a major production point for semiconductors, places India in that global strategic position of offsetting the chokehold that China's had on the world, but also provides India with a platform of becoming the third largest economy in the world by 2030, which most estimates are now showing. So I think the U.S. is India's strongest card. And I think the Rubio visit has done nothing but to emphasize that.
1: Okay, that's a good point. Let me take it to Abrahma. We can make that argument on the one hand, say, look, the Indian economy is going to get help with nuclear facilities and production. It's going to be getting investments in semiconductors. Will that offset the issue of what could potentially down the road be higher petroleum prices if it has to move away from Russian production or Russian oil, the cost to the Indian manufacturing and agricultural sectors if tariffs are to come, you know, down and linger at lower around zero levels? Would that be the offset that would be acceptable to India?
0: Well, first, India is a global leader in commercial nuclear power. The cost of commercial nuclear power in India is the lowest in the world. And this is from Indian-built reactors. So India doesn't need smaller reactors from the US. The US needs these modular reactors to be built in the US. The US has not built a single nuclear reactor in many, many years. India is building a series of indigenous nuclear reactors today. One other thing that we have to keep in mind, the landed cost of U.S. energy is the highest among all energy sources. The cheapest energy for India today is from the Middle East. And the irony is this, that under US pressure, under Trump's pressure, India drastically reduced its imports of Russian energy and began importing more energy from the US and from the Middle East. Then Trump launched his reckless war on Iran. And that is the root cause of the present energy shock. This is the worst energy shock in modern times for the world. And this has been caused by a war that is deeply unpopular at home in the US and has been a war of choice, not a war of necessity. And today, the US blockade of the Strait of Hormuz is the main reason why the global economy is still reeling. And I think for India, this double whammy has proved very costly.
1: I'm afraid we're going to have to leave it there. So let's thank our guests at this point, Brahma Chellaini, Professor of Strategic Studies at the Center for Policy Research, William Lee, Chief Economist and Managing Director at Global Economic Advisors, and Jayant Menon, Senior Fellow at the ISEAS Yusuf Ishak Institute. Thank you all for joining us. And that's it for our show. Get in touch with us on X and do use the hashtag AJCTC when you do. Or drop us an email. countingthecost@aljazeera.net is our address. There's more for you online at aljazeera.com/CTC. That'll take you straight to our page, which has individual reports, links and entire episodes for you to catch up on. That's it for this edition of Counting the Cost. I'm Sami Zeidan from the whole team here. Thanks for joining us. The news on Al Jazeera is next.
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15: The drought stretches far beyond Kenya. Parts of Ethiopia and Somalia have also been affected.
16: Some people say this is not a motorsport, they call it entertainment. People in the spinning community insist this is serious business.
17: People here in Western Kenya say they've been marginalized for years.
18: We now have the confirmed election results. They know that their leader has not won, so the people could take to the streets in greater number and greater momentum.

0: Hello, this is a news hour on Al Jazeera. I'm Fuliba Thibault live in Doha. Coming up in the next 60 minutes, Israel issues a forced displacement order for the entire Lebanese city of Tyre, a day after its military killed at least 31 people in the south. Iran state television is reporting on a draft agreement for ending the war with the United States. A senior Iranian official says the Strait of Hormuz is Tehran's only guarantee. Also this hour, a warning of a catastrophic collision of disease and conflict in Eastern Democratic Republic of Congo, while authorities battle a worsening Ebola outbreak. Plus,
1: being a truck driver in Balochistan is playing with your lives. Given the fact that this is an insurgency-hit province, I'm Kamal Haider, and I will be bringing you a special report from Balochistan.
0: For the first time since Israel launched its recent attack on Lebanon, it's forcibly displacing the entire population of a major city. People in the southern city of Tyre and its surrounding areas have been ordered to leave their homes immediately. The Israeli military is also ordering people in Nabatieh to leave, where there have been multiple airstrikes. On Tuesday, Israel's prime minister announced the expansion of the ground operations in southern Lebanon. Israel has now extended its occupation beyond the Lebanese areas already under its control, reaching roughly 10 kilometers north of the border. Israel's escalation comes just a day after its attacks killed at least 31 people in southern Lebanon. The Israeli military says its forces have fought with Hezbollah fighters and it's called up additional troops in response. Thousands of people have been displaced across Lebanon.
2: We are displaced, forced to leave our land, our homes, our livelihood, while our memories are being destroyed, and the occupier is occupying our land and homes in the Qiyam area.
3: I'm no longer afraid. I've lost everything. The only thing I fear is that we may never return to our homeland, but we will return, even if we die. What else can we do?
0: Let's get an update from Al Jazeera's Obaida Hito, who's in Tyre for us in southern Lebanon. Obaida, so a forced displacement order issued for the entire city of Tyre. Tell us about what's happening on the ground right now.
4: Well, just a few minutes ago, we saw a very loud explosion. The fighter jets came flying over the city, launched a strike. We're being told that it's in an area called Masakan in the city of Tyre. Within the past hour, there have been also some airstrikes further east into the Bint Jbel region in Yatir. There's also ongoing artillery fire in the distance, which we can't see exactly where it's happening. But there is a big fight in the east of Lebanon, in Lebanon's interior, towards the town of Zotar al-Sharqiyya, south of Nabatieh, where Israeli troops are trying to advance and cross the Litani River. They've been trying to do that over the last 48 hours, along with the announcement that they were going to expand their operations here in the country. They haven't had any success in securing any areas north of the Litani River towards Zotar al-Sharqiyya, but they continue to try and are being pushed back by Hezbollah. There's also ongoing overflights of drones over the city of Tyre. Unfortunately, these forced evacuation orders that are covering the entire city of Tyre are affecting tens of thousands of people. It wasn't necessarily expected, but if you think about how Israel has escalated over the last week or so, people here in southern Lebanon are saying that Israel wants these areas to be emptied, to be clear, so that it can continue to escalate in terms of strikes and targeting of what they say is Hezbollah infrastructure. But people are being caught in the crossfire. Right. Today we visited one of the sites of an Israeli attack where 14 people were killed, a residential building with civilians.
0: Right. And the civilians, as you say, Obaida, are being caught in the crossfire of all of this. This forced displacement order for Tyre comes a day after one was also issued for Nabatieh. Where are people going? Are they able to leave? Are they able to heed this call to move?
4: Well, the municipality over the past hour or so has been driving around in the streets here of the city of Tyre on the speakerphones, telling people to leave. We've also heard these announcements in different kinds of ambulances, and paramedics are taking part in this effort. We've also seen scenes of people rushing to supermarkets, to pharmacies as they were closing up while this announcement was made. And now that people are fleeing, it's not clear exactly where they're going to go. The Lebanese government has over 600 shelters for people to go and stay in, but they're all operating at maximum capacity. There's over a million people displaced in Lebanon. Now that the two largest cities in southern Lebanon have been issued these blanket evacuation orders, tens of thousands of more people are going to be internally displaced. They're going to have to go north. The Israelis and these threats that they're making are telling people to go north of the Zahrani River. Where are people going to be able to stay is not clear. Right. Many are going to relatives' homes. And then some who don't have anywhere to go are staying in tents and in public spaces. But that's not a sustainable situation. Unfortunately, the situation continues to escalate, continues to get worse, and the humanitarian crisis continues to grow.
0: And this escalation, Obaida, is happening as a ceasefire is supposed to be in place in Lebanon. It's even been extended, but there isn't much of a ceasefire right now. This is an escalation. How does that play into to the political aspects of it, of the situation?
4: Well, Lebanon and Israel are engaged in talks, but those talks, how fruitful they're going to be is unclear. There is a meeting scheduled for the 29th on Friday between technical teams from the Lebanese military, the U.S. military, and the Israeli military at the Pentagon. And then a few days later, at the beginning of June, there's going to be diplomatic talks, another round of diplomatic talks. Everybody is trying to maximize their leverage in these talks. The pressure from the United States and Israel on the Lebanese government is for them to increase their efforts to demilitarize Hezbollah. On the other side is the civilian population that is stuck between the Lebanese government, which says it doesn't want to be part of the Iranian tutelage in Lebanon. Hezbollah says that they have a right to continue to resist Israeli occupation, and they have the support of some of the population here in Lebanon. Unfortunately, this is going to turn into a very difficult situation, almost putting the Lebanese government across the trenches from Lebanese citizens that are dedicated and committed to resisting occupation of their land here in the south. As we speak, Israel occupies at least 55 towns and villages in the south. Now, does that give them the right to continue attacking civilians here in the south because they say that they're being threatened by Hezbollah? That's the question, and this is going to be the key to these discussions that are happening both militarily and politically. Is the Lebanese government going to be able to sell any deal that might lead to peace with Israel to the Lebanese public as Israel continues to attack and kill and destroy Lebanese citizens?
0: Obaida Hito in Tyre, southern Lebanon, thank you so much for your reporting. Now, Israel's Prime Minister Benjamin Netanyahu says the military is now operating deep inside Lebanon after strikes across the south of the country. Here's Laura Khan to explain more.
5: Eid is a time for family gatherings and celebrations in Lebanon. But this year, many are spending the holiday under the heaviest Israeli bombardment in weeks. Now, before dawn on Wednesday, Israel struck the town of Braka, and that's in the Nabatea district, and two homes were destroyed there. And this is a video of some of that aftermath. And people were also forced to flee Nabatea city. Now, strikes were also reported in Meifdun in southern Lebanon, and also Berger Shemali, and there was heavy artillery between Zifta and Deir ez-Zahrani, but also across southern Lebanon. Now, Lebanon's Ministry of Health has described the attacks as massacres. And late on Tuesday, Hezbollah said it had targeted three Israeli Merkava tanks and two Nama armoured vehicles, also in the Nabatea district. Now, the group has also been launching drones at Israel. And Israeli Prime Minister Benjamin Netanyahu has said that forces are operating deep inside Lebanese territory, essentially fortifying its occupation zone. Now, this is the UN blue line. the boundary that was drawn up after Israel ended its previous 22-year occupation of southern Lebanon in 2000. But on the 18th of April, Israel introduced its own yellow line, this area across the south of Lebanon, and it goes about 10 kilometres from that border. Now, inside, Israeli troops have established positions inside dozens of villages along there with airstrikes and ground attacks, essentially forcing people to flee this entire region. And that's also stretched out into the Mediterranean Sea, and that's also where there are energy resources. Now, this is all despite a US-brokered ceasefire, and that took effect on the 17th of April and was later extended until July. Now, the latest Israeli bombardment is once again filling up Lebanon's hospitals, which are already stretched beyond capacity. And children, like this 12-year-old, his name is Ali Salman, he's from Tyre, they're recovering from both physical injuries but also psychological trauma.
0: In other world news, Iran state television says Tehran has obtained the draft of a framework for a memorandum of understanding with the United States to end the war. Under the proposal, Iran would restore commercial shipping through the Strait of Hormuz to pre-war levels within a month. But according to state media, that would not include military vessels. In return, the United States would withdraw military forces from Iran's vicinity and lift its naval blockade on Iranian ports. The framework also states that Iran and Oman would oversee the management of ship traffic through the strategic waterway. The developments come as President Donald Trump is set to meet his cabinet in Washington. Iran is expected to be among the topics discussed. Meanwhile, Ali Akbar Velayati, an advisor to Iran's supreme leader, has said that the Iranian red line is clear. This time, papers and signatures are not a guarantee. He went on to say that the tangible guarantor of the agreement's survival is the Strait of Hormuz. The U.S. Vice President J.D. Vance, for his part, has said he's extremely hopeful Tehran will agree to a deal that includes a commitment not to develop nuclear weapons. Vance's comments come as Washington and Tehran continue negotiations to end the war and reopen the Strait of Hormuz. Well, we have Manny Rapallo joining us now live from the White House in Washington, D.C. Manny, first of all, there is a reaction, I understand, to the reports on Iranian state television about this memorandum of understanding between the U.S. and Tehran. What are we hearing from the White House?
6: Foley, what we're hearing in terms of response from the White House is a signaling that what is being said or circulated on Iranian state TV regarding this memorandum of understanding is a complete fabrication, that this is not true at all. In fact, we know for a fact, given the fact that this cabinet meeting is taking place here at the White House today, that things are tense, especially following Monday, where the United States launched strikes against targets in Iran. There is a sense of tension despite the ceasefire right now. But there is also a willingness by the United States and a desire by the United States to bring this conflict to an end in a prompt fashion. We've heard also from Vice President J.D. Vance, who said that he seems hopeful that a deal would be forthcoming that could potentially mean that Iran would agree to not continue with its nuclear weapons ambitions. Now, again, things remain tense, but what the United States is hoping for, from what we're seeing from or being signaled to by the White House, is that this has to be an agreement that is favorable to U.S. interests. They don't want to see a situation where they are reaching an agreement where critical issues are not met by the United States. Anything that could be perceived as hardline Iranian leadership being emboldened after this conflict is over, anything that could lead to the nuclear question in Iran not being answered.
0: All right, Mani, stay with us. Let's get the view from Tehran and speak to Al-Migdad Al-Wohait, who's in the Iranian capital forest. Al-Migdad, what more details are we hearing from Tehran about this supposed memorandum of understanding?
7: Well, actually, Iranian state media described the initial framework of memorandum of understanding in Islamabad as a turning point, could be a turning point. This is what they said, if they reach an agreement within the coming days. And right now is being discussing the clauses and also being discussed the every details in that memorandum of understanding. And what Iranian state media answer many questions actually about the Strait of Hormuz, the situation of the Strait of Hormuz and the future of the Strait of Hormuz. They are saying that Iran commits to reopen the Strait of Hormuz within 1 month, and the shipping and maritime traffic will be returned to the level seen before this war within a month. In return of that, for United States commits to lift its naval blockade and also give an answer about the withdrawal of the United States forces, and is saying that if United States give a commitment or commits about that, even if the implementation contain caught buts and ifs, it could be a strategic success for Iranian armed forces and for that country. And also for the guarantor of this implementation, they are saying basically will bind that to United Nations resolution because they are saying that there's a huge mistrust, deep mistrust between the United Nations, between the United States and Iranian. And at the same time, they are emphasizing that this is informal, not finalized yet, but at the same time given a good sign that talks are processing, that talks are being engaged, but time consuming.
0: All right, Al-Migdad, thank you very much for that. That's Al-Migdad Al-Wahid in Tehran. Mani, let me come back to you in D.C. now. We're expecting the first cabinet meeting in 2 months to begin very soon as President Trump is facing pressure to end the war with Iran. What can we expect from that?
8: Foley, there are a few things that I'd like to preview regarding that cabinet meeting, but to just land the plane, if you will, regarding the question about the memorandum of understanding. This is what was posted to social media by the White House's rapid response account, saying this report from Iranian-controlled media is not true, and the memorandum of understanding they, quote, released is a complete fabrication. Nobody should believe what Iranian state media is putting out, adding that, quote, facts matter. Now, regarding this cabinet meeting taking place today here at the White House, Foley, what we can tell you is that this was a meeting that was supposed to take place at Camp David, but was changed and moved back to the White House due to severe weather that's expected to take place over the course of the day. The focus, of course, of this cabinet-level meeting is Iran. The signaling from the White House is that there are going to be other topics discussed as well, including the economy, efforts to improve conditions for small businesses in the United States, policies related to fraud. But it is going to be Iran that looms large in these discussions taking place today. This is President Trump's 12th cabinet meeting since returning to the White House. He has in the past used these cabinet meetings as an opportunity to talk about more broad political issues. So there is an expectation that he's going to be talking about a number of different domestic political policies, especially ahead of the upcoming midterm elections that are taking place in November. Now, we should note that President Trump is under a lot of pressure, not only from Democrats, but members of his own party and from his own base, to bring this conflict in Iran to an end. But this is a conflict that President Trump himself has said he wants to see a conclusion to, but it has to be a conclusion that is favorable to the United States and favorable to U.S. interests.
0: Thank you for that. Manuel Rapallo, live for us there at the White House. In other developments, the Emir of Qatar, Sheikh Tamim bin Hamad Al Thani, has held a phone call with Iran's President Masoud Pezeshkian. In a statement, the Emiri Diwan said both leaders reviewed the latest developments in the region, as well as efforts aimed at de-escalation, safeguarding its security and promoting regional stability and peace. Qatar's Emir reaffirmed his country's position in favor of political and diplomatic solutions and stressed the need for all parties to exercise the utmost responsibility and prudence to spare the region the repercussions of further escalation. The Qatari Emir also expressed appreciation to Pezeshkian for the Iranian government's engagement in dialogue and constructive efforts. Let's discuss all of these developments now with our two guests. Alex Vatanka is a senior fellow at the Middle East Institute, where he focuses on Iran's foreign policy. He joins us from Dubai. And Professor Fuad Izadi, associate professor at the University of Tehran. Thank you both for joining us on Al Jazeera. Alex, let me start with you there in Dubai. In these latest developments, we have the White House saying that this draft MOU that's being reported on Iranian state television is a fabrication. What does that suggest to you about where we are with these negotiations?
9: Look, my first reaction was when I saw what the Iranian official media were reporting was this is not going to work for Donald Trump. That was my first reaction. It just looked too good for Iran and simply horrible for the United States for me to take it seriously. So whether it's entirely fabricated or not, time will show. But what I've seen suggests to me if Donald Trump's going to sign that, it's a political humiliation for him in many ways, even though we know he wants to wrap this war up and move on. I think the Iranian side, and I suspect they know this, they have to give him something better than what is being suggested here. There's a lot of essentially vagueness as well. I mean, just to give you one example, this idea that United States military is going to have to be removing itself from the vicinity of Iran. What does that mean? I mean, we need clarity on some of these specifics, and right now that's missing. But, you know, we've been here just only a few days ago. We were all expecting some sort of a deal on Monday. That didn't happen. Instead, we got strikes by the U.S. on Iran and Iranian retaliation reportedly. But nothing to me has changed on the fundamental issue. Both sides really want diplomacy to work. Both sides are willing to make concessions, but they're so damn worried about how it's perceived and the packaging of these concessions that they know they have to make.
0: All right. Professor Izadi, your thoughts. What does this draft MOU represent that's been leaked on Iranian state media that the White House is saying is a fabrication? Is this a genuine diplomatic breakthrough or a way for Iran to preserve its strategic position?
10: You know, when I read the text, it looked more or less similar to what we saw before by other news organizations. Even a number of American organizations have reported similar terms, not exactly the same, but not very different from what we had seen before. I agree that if this is implemented, Trump wouldn't look good. But Iranians remember that Trump has killed more than 3,500 Iranian civilians, and they don't see any reason why they should make Trump look good, because if he looks good, then he may decide to attack Iran again. This policy needs to be seen inside the U.S. and outside the U.S. as a failed policy. Otherwise, Iran may be attacked. You know, Iran was attacked last June, again this year. So overall, we have to wait and see what the final text is.
0: Right.
10: But this is not very far from what Iran would expect.
0: But as Alex Vatanka said, the details are not there yet. I mean, the draft also says that U.S. forces, as Alex mentioned, would withdraw from the vicinity of Iran and end the blockade of Iranian ports. Is that also meant for the Iranian domestic narrative? Professor Izadi.
10: It could be, but I have been on Al Jazeera in the, a couple of times in the previous days, and this is what Al Jazeera has been reporting, and other news organizations, similar terminologies. The wordings are different, but it's not very, very different. And yes, this is something that Iranian public would like to see, because they don't have good experience with American soldiers being around.
0: All right. Alex Vatanka, there is clearly a great deal of mistrust between the two sides right now. What do you think the U.S. sees as the core concession from Iran right now? Is it reopening the Strait of Hormuz, or is it the nuclear negotiations?
9: Well, clearly right now, the pressing issue for the Donald Trump administration that is so worried about the state of the U.S. economy, which right now is not doing horribly. But in fact, we know inflation is ticking upwards. People in the U.S. are not happy to save the economy. In a democracy like the United States, you have to take that into account. And he's got a couple of big events coming up, the World Cup, the celebration of the 250th anniversary of the Republic, and the November election. So he has reason to focus on the Strait of Hormuz, because that's where he's most likely to get a quick positive result that actually will be welcomed by public opinion. The nuclear issue is a longer term concern that is not Trump's doing, that has obviously been with us for over two decades now. That requires a lot of, as we know from the JCPOA experience, technical negotiations and so forth. And here, where Donald Trump has not done himself a favor, is essentially going out there for months now, given the impression that a quick, big victory on a nuclear issue is to be had. And that's not what we're hearing from Tehran. So he could have gone down the path of saying, this is very complex. Right. It would require a lot of give and take. And he hasn't done that. And again, I don't think he's done himself a favor in that sense.
0: Briefly, how do you think he's going to interpret Iran taking on a role in managing Hormuz traffic with Oman? Alex Fatanka.
9: Very briefly, I think, look, I'm watching the Omanis. They're not saying what the Iranians are saying. And we now know this is an option for Iran, threatening the Strait of Hormuz in terms of the traffic. This is something that basically Trump gave to them as a freebie. It was a mistake. But for the Iranians to mobilize the global public opinion against themselves in the long term is also a danger. They should be very careful how they play that Hormuz card.
0: All right. It'll be interesting to see how all this unfolds, of course. Thank you very much to both of you for joining us on Al Jazeera. Professor Fuadi Zadi in Tehran and Alex Fatanka in Dubai. Uganda has ordered the closure of its border with neighboring Democratic Republic of Congo in an effort to contain the spread of Ebola. So far, there have been at least 7 cases in Uganda with 1 death. No new cases have been reported in the last 48 hours, but the number of people exposed to previous confirmed cases has increased. Most of them are health workers. Uganda says the border will be closed for 4 weeks with immediate effect. Any Ugandan returning from the DRC will require to isolate for 21 days under government supervision. Isabel Nakiria joins us now live from the Ugandan capital, Kampala. So the government there clearly stepping up efforts to try and contain the outbreak of Ebola, Isabel.
11: Absolutely. Uganda is imposing more stricter measures. Today, the government announced more measures, including the closure of the DRC border for 4 weeks. It's a temporary measure, with exception of emergency workers or humanitarian workers, and also food trucks and cargo. But also, any people who are traveling from the DRC back to Uganda will have to isolate for 21 days under very strict monitoring by enforcement officers. We also understand that schools around the border will also not allow in any students or pupils that are coming from the DRC, because the border regions is kind of a community, and children from the other side of the border will always cross to this side to, you know, go to school. But now that will not happen. Students who are in boarding schools will have to also be isolated if there are any signs and symptoms that are found from them, because schools have been ordered to monitor these students for now 21 days as well, taking their temperature checks every day and monitoring whether there are any signs and symptoms. And if there is any signs and symptoms, then these students will be put in isolation. Media houses and as well as any other bodies have been asked to put out announcements in the media telling people what to do, wash their hands, no shaking hands, and if there are any signs and symptoms, please report to the nearest health facilities. The government says they've realized that there are some sick people from the DRC who wanted to cross into Uganda for treatment. And that's why they impose such strict measures. Yeah. Otherwise, more cases would have been, found out by Indeed. Now. Many of the health workers who are now in isolation are the ones that came into contact with the first Ebola case that died and was returned to the DRC. But otherwise, the situation is calm and people have been asked to be vigilant.
0: Thank you so much, Isabel, for that update from Uganda. Isabel Nakiria, live there from Kampala. Well, the border closure comes as the DRC is facing a catastrophic collision of disease and conflict. That's the warning from the head of the World Health Organization. Chris Okambringa is in Kinshasa, and he has more on the government's efforts there to contain the virus.
12: So the Ministry of Health has sent rapid response teams to Ituri province, the epicenter of this outbreak, and they say that they have stepped up screening, testing, and carrying out surveillance along the border crossings of the DRC with neighboring countries like Uganda and South Sudan. They're working very closely with experts from the World Health Organization and other global bodies, but they're facing one challenge. There's a lot of mistrust in some of the hotspots of this outbreak. Some people do not believe Ebola exists, so they're very resistant to following the guidelines of health officials. This outbreak has also happened in an area that is an active conflict zone. There are quite a number of rebel groups over there who have been attacking civilians. There are many people who have been displaced in that area. They are living in crowded areas, and that's like a perfect breeding ground for the spread of infectious diseases like Ebola. So the government has stepped up awareness campaigns, trying to tell people what they need to do to avoid contracting this disease. And also, they're working with agencies like the United Nations Peacekeeping Mission, MONUSCO, to try and step up security in that area so that health workers can go about trying to track people who have Ebola without being facing any threats of attacks by rebel groups.
0: Still ahead on this Al Jazeera News Hour.
13: I've been sleeping on the streets here almost 2 weeks. Through the rain, there are kids, there are pregnant women, there are old men, there are old ladies, there are old women here.
0: Out in the cold, why these foreigners in South Africa say they don't feel safe and they're now sleeping on the streets.
14: Seeing what has happened to Gaza since October 7 has been heartbreaking. I'm so ashamed. I'm so ashamed because it's been done in my name.
15: A leading Jewish voice speaks out against Israel's brutal war on Gaza.
14: Until Palestinians are safe and secure, Israelis never will be, and Jews never will be.
15: Not in my name. Witness on Al Jazeera.
16: For these soldiers, the path to the battlefield didn't begin in a firing range. It began in front of a screen. In western Ukraine, pilots from across the military are meeting for a drone racing competition. Many grew up playing video games. Now, they say some of those same skills are helping them fight Russian forces on the battlefield.
17: Liftoff is more for driving, to work out the motor skills. It's good for drones. Counter-Strike is more tactical, to understand the enemy's tactics.
16: It feels more like a gaming convention than it does a military event, but some of these pilots were on the front lines just days ago. In a country trying to grow its army, drone units have become attractive to younger recruits. The work is technical and less dangerous than infantry roles. This war is forging a different sort of soldier, one shaped as much by gaming culture as by traditional military training.
18: Following the deadliest police raid in Brazil's history, Fault Lines travels to Rio to investigate a turf war mired in impunity and corruption. Accompanying the police.
19: Everyone's just taking cover and waiting.
18: And interviewing their adversaries.
19: We've managed to gain access to one of the most powerful drug trafficking groups in Rio. We're currently being taken to a secret location to talk to them.
18: Rio's Forever War on Al Jazeera.

0: You're watching the NewsHour on Al Jazeera, a reminder of our top stories. For the first time since Israel launched its recent attack on Lebanon, it's forcibly displacing the entire population of a major city. The Israeli military has issued forced displacement orders for Tyre in the south. The escalation comes just a day after its attacks killed at least 31 people across Lebanon. Iranian state television says Tehran has obtained the draft of a framework for a memorandum of understanding with the United States to end the war. Under the proposal, Iran would restore commercial shipping through the Strait of Hormuz to pre-war levels within a month. But the White House says Iran's TV reporting is not true and that the cited memorandum is a complete fabrication. And Uganda has ordered the closure of its border with neighboring Democratic Republic of Congo in an effort to contain the spread of Ebola. This comes as the head of the WHO is in the DRC and says the country is facing a catastrophic collision of disease and conflict. More than 1,000 suspected cases of Ebola have now been recorded. Well, for more on this, the Ebola outbreak in Central Africa, let's speak to Eustache Masasi, who's the DRC's humanitarian coordinator for Action Aid, and he's in Ituri province, the epicenter of this latest Ebola outbreak. Thank you so much for taking the time to speak to us. You are in Ituri, the epicenter of the outbreak. What's the situation on the ground right now? How does the reality compare with what's being reported?
1: Yes, thank you so much for this question. Normally, regarding to the closure of the Ugandan border with DRC, it has many consequences or likely the impact for the closure of this border, where we found that there is many interest which is shared between Uganda and DRC, and mostly in the Ituri province, where we have the formal and informal small traders, where they have to share the business activities. And you know that Ituri is likely close with the other areas in the DRC, where easily, normally they use the lake in order to cross and make their small business. So this closure has the high impact, likely the increase of the price for the goods, where people are going to get fish, where they're going to get food, and even on the field, the price of the food has increased significantly. So there is also the reduction of the transportation because we know the border has many traffic. So people have to cross and make sure that they're also surviving from their business. Yeah. And the other way is that many people are losing their works because we know some of were just conducting the small activities at the borders. For now, they are closed. And regarding to some humanitarian consequences, we know that there is a delay in the response that must be provided on the field because normally some of the support could be crossing the border and they have to cover the response in Ituri province. And also the reduction of the humanitarian actors because there's no possibility that people can have to move from Goma to support easily Ituri, unless Uganda was just the alternative that people could use through Rwanda and cross the border in order to provide the technical support to the Ituri team.
0: Okay.
1: Since it's an emergency and we need to deploy more people.
0: Right. So the closure of the border has huge consequences, as Sasha is saying, on humanitarian access, but also on you know, the people, the movement of people from both sides of the border and their livelihoods as well. Let me ask you about the Ebola containment efforts there. Medical teams, I understand, are racing to try and find the people who've been exposed. But concerns that the virus is spreading undetected now for weeks, there are concerns. What specific barriers are preventing effective contact tracing in Ituri province?
1: Some of the issues that people are facing is that Ituri has many armed groups which are very active there on the zone, and they are creating insecurity that the access is not so easy. And you found that there is enough movement of people where we have a large number of displaced internal persons. They have to move from one zone to another, and this also is causing pain to have a good tracing of the cases or the contact cases. And this also is leading on some of the issues which are related to the misinformation that people are considering that Ebola is not a reality, that there is some other information behind that. But regarding to the medical data which are provided, people are dying from Ebola, and we have to get this commitment or this engagement to make sure that people are understanding that Ebola is killing people, and there is a need of providing the quality response to make sure that they are containing the Ebola outbreak.
0: And so how exactly are you doing that, Eustache, you know, informing people and fighting this misinformation and making sure that there is trust in the treatment centers that are available?
1: Normally, for now, we have engagement with the local leaders to make sure that they are also involved, and also to make sure that the team who is providing the response is also including the local people who are also crossing the situation, who know how the situation of management of this crisis is running up. And we have also this coordination as part of technical meeting that we want to make sure that the data are shared at the needed time, that people can know what is going on the field.
0: Thank you so much for taking the time to speak to us about your work on the ground there in Eastern DRC. Eustache Masasi from ActionAid, live there from Ituri.
1: Thank you.
0: The Director General of Russia's State Nuclear Energy Corporation, Rosatom, has confirmed Moscow's readiness to help ease tensions over Iran's nuclear program. In an exclusive interview with Al Jazeera, Alexei Likashev said Russia is prepared to use its expertise to address concerns over highly enriched Iranian

0: Baluchistan province have gone on strike, citing security concerns. Baluch separatists have stepped up attacks on trucks and trains in the province, disrupting supply chains. The unrest comes as Pakistan opens new land corridors for the movement of goods from Iran, which is under a U.S. naval blockade. From Quetta in Baluchistan, Kamal Haider reports.
1: Hundreds of trucks stand idle on the outskirts of Quetta. Usually they would be carrying their loads across the province. But a recent spike in attacks by Baluch separatists has interrupted transportation and freedom of movement, depriving thousands of people, including drivers and crews, of their livelihoods. Muhammad Imran has been transporting goods for years. He's worried about his future.
2: The situation is very tense in Baluchistan. Highways are unsafe and unknown attackers keep burning our trucks. We've already suffered huge business losses, and surviving in these conditions is becoming impossible.
1: The head of the Truckers Association says members have gone on strike until conditions improve.
3: No roads feel safe in this province anymore. Armed men stop trucks at gunpoint, loot them and torch their vehicles, causing huge losses. With almost no security on the highways, we decided to suspend transport services across Baluchistan in protest.
1: Pakistan has opened 6 crossing points on the 900-kilometer-long land border with Iran due to the U.S. blockade of Iranian ports and Iran's restriction on shipping in the Straits of Hormuz. But now, these two are threatened. Moving thousands of containers to the Iranian border is going to be a challenging task. Attack by armed Baluch separatist groups on trucks and trains has risen in recent years. Truck drivers say they're risking their lives moving goods through Baluchistan. The government has offered incentives, but many drivers are reluctant to take the risk. Most of the attacks are carried out by the Baluch Liberation Army, a separatist group. Its fighters are armed with sophisticated equipment, including satellite phones, assault rifles, and drones. They claim responsibility for Sunday's bombing of a passenger train, just meters away from the city's heavily guarded red zone. A testament to the insecurity and deteriorating law and order here. Kamal Haider, Al Jazeera, Quetta, Pakistan.
0: After weeks of protests in Bolivia, the country's Senate has voted to expand presidential emergency powers. It paves the way for the government to deploy the army onto the streets if necessary. Tension remains high as President Rodrigo Paz is facing growing calls to resign just 6 months after taking office. Monica Yanakiev reports from La Paz.
4: After a month of anti-government protests, lawmakers in Bolivia have given the president broad powers, making it easier for him to declare a state of emergency. The decision, approved during a virtual session on Tuesday night, giving President Rodrigo Paz authority to deploy armed forces to the streets.
3: This law we are passing is aimed at this seditious, subversive movement, this terrorist movement, this movement that seeks to pit Bolivians against one another. If they continue with this seditious movement, a state of emergency will have to be declared.
4: Protests began earlier this month over wages and sharp increases in fuel prices. Indigenous communities also say they have no voice in decisions affecting their lands. The road blockades, meant to pressure the government, have also taken a toll on ordinary Bolivians and medicine, and they want the government to take a tougher stance on the protesters.
5: It's the right thing to do, to allow the president to declare a state of emergency in situations like these, where the majority of citizens, including the elderly and children, are left without access to food and medicine. It's time something is done.
4: Centrist-right President Paz, facing the worst political crisis since taking office 6 months ago, has called for negotiations with protesters, but with little success.
6: Protesters here are telling us that there's been no dialogue with the government because they don't trust President Rodrigo Paz and that he has failed to keep his promises in the past.
4: They blame the president for giving more attention to businessmen and the powerful agro-industrial sector while ignoring workers and peasants.
7: mientras

0: The governments say there must be dialogue, while at the same time Congress is discussing measures that could increase repression against social movements, calling us terrorists, when in fact we legitimately represent the demands of many Bolivians. It's a contradiction.
1: How far the government will go to restore order is still an open question. But many observers here do not expect political tensions to ease anytime soon. Monica Yanakev, La Paz, Bolivia.
2: After the break on Al Jazeera, years of drought are over and the land is blooming in Syria, but for some farmers, it may be too late.
3: Japan has the highest proportion of elderly people in the world. By 2050, they will make up 40% of the population. As the nation ages, can the economy survive? Who will support the elderly? And what does this mean for the future of Japan and the world?
4: I think we're at a very interesting and strange turning point in world history.
3: The population bust to live and die in an aging world on Al Jazeera.
5: In the morning of Eid, some prepare their sacrifice, while others wait for a share of it. 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Across 15 countries, we deliver your sacrifice and create real impact. This Eid al-Adha, your sacrifice is not just a ritual. It is a joy that reaches those who need it most. Contribute now and be the reason someone has a better Eid.

0: People living along the banks of the Euphrates River in Syria are being told to move inland as water levels continue to rise. Days of heavy rain in the region have forced authorities to open several gates at the Euphrates Dam to relieve pressure on the reservoir. Flooding has already damaged farmland, homes and businesses. Now, while the heavy rain has brought an end to years of drought in Syria, it may already be too late for many farmers. Years of failed harvests and the removal of subsidies mean many of them can't afford to plant this season's crops. Heidi Petz reports from Damascus.
1: After the most severe drought in decades, this year has brought abundant rain to Syria. The land bloomed and farmers breathed a sigh of relief. But after years of water scarcity, many had already been pushed to the economic brink. The new government has also been reshaping the economy as it tries to balance budgets and pull the country out of a financial tailspin. It abolished state subsidies for bread, but also agricultural fuel and seeds. And that was before the global rises in costs of fuel and fertilizer because of the crisis in the Strait of Hormuz. Hassan Nayef grows wheat, pistachios and olives in Salamiya near Hama. Despite the spring rains, he says he's still struggling.
2: Fuel and other supplies are available, but prices remain very high. We've endured drought for the past 30 years. God has blessed us with a new government and better weather conditions, but we need the government to support farmers by subsidizing expensive fertilizers and seeds.
1: Najwa Talji is an engineer working for the Department of Agriculture. She says that after years of poor harvests, more farmers have found themselves having to buy seeds as they don't have any left over from previous seasons.
3: Farming costs have increased, and that's forced many farmers to take on debt in the hopes of recovering from last year's losses caused by poor yields. God willing, they can secure a better harvest this year.
1: But a good harvest isn't all that matters. Syrian wheat farmers sell the majority of their harvest to the state. In mid-May, the government announced what it would pay, approximately $300 a ton. Farmers say the cost of production was not reflected in the purchase price. Many protested. It spurred a government backtrack and a bonus on top of the initial price, raising it to approximately $400 a ton. The swift reversal and the rain have satisfied wheat farmers for now. But recovery from a multi-year drought and a multi-year war requires a multi-year plan. Heidi Pett, Al Jazeera, Damascus.
0: Millions of Muslims around the world are marking Eid al-Adha, one of the biggest holidays in the Islamic calendar.

0: The celebration also marks the end of the annual Hajj pilgrimage. The festival commemorates the Quranic story of Prophet Ibrahim's willingness to sacrifice his son Ismail in obedience to God. The holiday will continue over the next 3 days. Ghana's government has repatriated the first group of nationals living in South Africa. It follows a wave of protests against undocumented immigration. The group says it's no longer felt safe in the country. Some of them say they left because of repeated harassment. Anti-immigration groups have staged demonstrations in several South African cities calling for stricter enforcement of immigration policy. Al Jazeera's Haro Mutasa has met some of the affected families in Durban.
1: See that woman there? She's covered with her blankets and she's planning to spend another night here on the street in Durban, South Africa. This is the scenario playing out right now. You have one African country, Ghana, telling another African country, South Africa, that our citizens do not feel safe here. So we're chartering a plane and flying them out of the country for their safety. The South African government is trying to manage the situation. They're saying that they are trying to deal with issues of undocumented foreigners and they condemn violence against foreigners and foreign-owned businesses. They also stress that most South Africans are welcoming. Only a few are anti-foreigners. But this is the scenario in this part of Durban. Foreigners who say they've been chased out of their homes by some South Africans who are telling them to leave. They're saying that you don't belong here, this is not your country, go back home.
2: I'm not illegal, I'm legal, I have a paper. For 20 years I'm using this paper. So he just punched me. That's how it happened. And in front of the police, in front of everybody, you see how he did.
1: And when he did that, how did that make you feel?
2: I'm hurt. I'm a man. I can fight myself, but the law doesn't allow me. Yes.
1: South Africans are saying people like you should go back home. What is your response?
2: Now, they're talking lies. They say they want illegal people who are illegal. That the one they are fighting. But we are not illegal. We are legal with our papers. And on our papers is written we can work and study. But they come and fighting us. They're beating us. They're taking our goods. Yeah? Because he's not no one. We don't know him. He's not one of the government. The government, if they decide to say, no, this paper are invalid, we're going to take you home, we're going to go. But he's nowhere to be found. We don't know him. So how he can stand like a civilian like me, he come and start insulting another civilian.
1: Thank you very much, sir. That is just one of many scenarios and stories that we are hearing here in Durban. And these are foreigners who say that some of them have the paperwork and they can't understand why some South Africans want them to leave the country. It's an issue the government says it's trying to address, but it's certainly an indication of how tense things are in the country. Haro Mutasa, Al Jazeera, Durban.
0: NASA has unveiled a three-phase plan to build a permanent base on the moon by 2032. It's announced huge contracts with at least four private American companies. Alexandra Byers has the details.
3: It's the stuff of science fiction. Robotic landers, lunar buggies, hopping drones, zipping around the surface of the moon. But according to NASA, it's all just a few years away. Their mission? Land Americans back on the moon before President Trump leaves office in 2029. The U.S. Space Agency revealed more of its plans on Tuesday.
4: We envision the moon base to be hundreds of square miles with different assets, all building up to the objective of permanent lunar presence on the moon. To get there,
5: we've really been that way for a year. If you look, it's hundreds of people won, and almost nobody didn't win. So, but last night was very, very powerful. So I'm thrilled to welcome everyone to the 12th cabinet meeting of our administration, and we're doing something that no administration's ever done. We're always letting the press join us because we're very open and transparent. You like the word transparent, but we're more transparent than any administration in history. No. To the best of my knowledge, press has never been invited ever to a cabinet meeting for any reason at all. And it's an honor to have you. This team has achieved more than most other administrations achieve in 8 years. We took the most dangerous, unsafe, violent, and open border in the world anywhere in the world. There's no border like the border we had, and created the most secure border in the history of our country. We had no people, 12 months now, no people reported in the last 12 months came in illegally. Zero illegal aliens admitted to the United States in the last 12 months. And that's, those charts are made by, you would say, politically unfriendly people. And the reason they don't come in is because nobody comes up, because they know that they're going to be turned away. And if they get in, they're going to be moved out right away. So it's been zero. You're the one that you do the reports. I'm actually surprised by the number, because I don't know how it can be zero. But they say it's zero for the last 12 months. In 2025, we achieved the largest drop in the murder rate ever recorded. So the murder rate was quite high, and we achieved the largest drop in the murder rate ever recorded, to the lowest level in 125 years. That's the year 1900. And that's despite the fact that many people came in from prisons and from very rough countries and from mental institutions and from lots of other places, drug dealers and others. They came in illegally during the Biden administration. We've gotten many of them out, but we still have some that we're looking for, quite a few that we're still looking for, but we've gotten over 11,888 murderers were allowed into our country. We've gotten a lot of them out. We've gotten some, we put them in jail. We don't even trust the country to send them, because they'll come back in maybe. We put them in jail. 11,888 murders, more than half of which have committed more than one murder. That's what they allowed in. They can never be forgotten for the horrible things they've done to this country. Fentanyl coming across our border is now down by 61%. 61%. And coming in by water, by sea, by ocean, is down 97%. Can you imagine? Thanks to our Republican majorities in Congress, we passed the largest tax cuts in American history. All Democrats voted against the tax cuts, putting more money in Americans' pockets. This year, the typical family got tax refunds of nearly almost close to $5,000. The stock market has set 68 all-time record highs since the election. So 68 days, we hit all-time highs. We're right there now. And the average 401k, and that's despite the conflict. I don't call it a war, I call it a conflict. Despite the conflict with Venezuela, who no longer has a Navy, no longer has an Air Force, no longer has a lot of people that were leading the country into very bad places. Their leadership is gone. Their second-rung leadership is gone. We're dealing with their third, half of their third, because half of their third is gone, too. The average 401k is up almost $30,000 since I took office. So the Americans are benefiting working today. We have the most working, and we have 401ks at their all-time high, highest they've ever been. And that goes along with the stock market, which is the highest it's ever been. Under my most favorite nation agreements, this is something that I wish the media would talk about, because to me, it's one of the biggest things ever to happen in our country, certainly as to medical, anything having to do with medical, because drug prices, we're delivering record-setting discounts on prescription drugs with price differences of 400, 500, and even 600% at the TrumpRx.gov. We recently added nearly 1,000 low-cost generics to the website. So we have drugs down 400, 500, 600%. Now you could say 80, 90, 70, 60, 50% if you want. There are two ways. Depends on the way you ask the question. But a pill that would sell in Germany or in, let's say, in London for $10, we're selling for here for $130, and I got the countries to all agree, otherwise they would have had to pay big tariffs. I don't want to go into it, but I had some very interesting discussions. They said vehemently no, and then when I said, that's all right, we're going to charge you 50% tariff on everything you sell into America, they said, well, like we said, we'll say yes. And every single country agreed, and every drug company agreed. So we have most favored nations. So we were paying the highest drug prices in the world. Now we're paying the lowest drug prices in the world. So that pill that I talked about would go from $10 to $20. The world is bigger than the U.S. Hard to believe, but it's true. So it's not like you cut it in the middle. They just had to go up a little bit, but a little bit is a doubling of a price. So a little bit's a lot. So the pill would go from $10 to $20, and we'd go from $130 to $20. Think of that. So we would get, if you remember, some of you were at the news conference I had in my first term where I got the prices down 1/8 of a percent, 1/4, 1/8 of a percent my first term. And I'm so proud of it because prices, drug prices hadn't come down in 28 years and I was the first one to do it. But now I'm getting them down, not 1/8 of a percent, I'm getting them down 400, 500, 600. Or if you want to use it a different way, you could say 70%, 80%, 90%, 50%. Nobody's ever seen anything like it. And I got that through, well, everybody knew it was taking place, but we paid the highest prices anywhere in the world. Now we're paying the lowest prices anywhere in the world. And the press refuses to write about it. I think it's the biggest thing. And for healthcare, you know, so much of it is prescription drug prices and drug prices. And with them coming down, the healthcare is going to come down very substantially. We recently added nearly 1,000 low-cost generics too, as I said, and that's, you know, 1,000 drugs. And it's all on, and it's, this was not given by me. This was given by Dr. Oz and Bobby, and I, you know, wasn't sure whether or not I loved the idea, but they said, we want to use TrumpRx.gov is what it is, and it's the hottest site, I think, anywhere on the planet, from what I understand, Bobby, right? It's really great. People are calling up and they're buying drugs for a fraction, for literally a fraction of the price. And it should be the biggest story. And on that alone, we should win the midterms. On that alone, we should win the midterms. But the press doesn't talk about it. It's the biggest thing to happen in the drug industry ever, maybe. Ever. And the press doesn't even want to write stories about it. We made the largest ever investment in U.S. military, $1 trillion, and we're asking actually for $1.5 trillion for the coming year. And we have the strongest military anywhere in the world, as you know. You saw what we did with Venezuela. That worked out very quickly. And we're doing really equally as well with, but again, people don't want to write about it, with Iran. Iran is very much intent. They want very much to make a deal. So far, they haven't gotten there. We're not satisfied with it, but we will be. We will be either that or we'll have to just finish the job. But their Navy is gone, as I've said 1,000 times. Their Navy is gone. Their Air Force is gone. Everything's gone, and they're negotiating on fumes. But we'll see what happens. Maybe we have to go back and finish it. Maybe we don't. Right now, I mean, you can speak to Steve Witkoff and Jared. They're doing a good job. But right now, I think it looks like they want to just make a deal. They want to, I don't think they have a choice. They're just going back to the internet because they're getting clobbered. Their economy is in free fall. They have 250% inflation. Their money has no value. Their whole economic system is broken down. They thought they were going to outweigh me, you know. We'll outweigh him. He's got the midterms. I don't care about the midterms. Look what happened last night. That was the prelude to the midterms. People understand it. They know that. Very simple. Iran cannot have a nuclear weapon. I'm doing that for the world. I'm not doing it just for us. And we've had great support from other nations, by the way. We don't need it at all, but we've had great support from other nations. The problem is you always get the support when you don't need it. When you need it, you don't get the support. With Operation Epic Fury, our warriors are ensuring that the world's number one state sponsor of terror never obtains a nuclear weapon, and they won't. Under the leadership of Vice President J.D. Vance, very proud of this, the White House Task Force to Eliminate Fraud is waging war on waste, fraud, theft, and abuse like nobody's ever seen before. He looks like Elliot Ness. Do you ever see Elliot Ness? I'm telling you, the guys that are up there are all central casting, standing behind. What a group of people. No, it looks like a movie. I'm going to make a movie out of it, I think. And they're finding billions and billions and billions of dollars. And I just said, that's good. He said, you haven't seen anything yet. Just said that. And, you know, if he does really great, we'll have a balanced budget without having to do anything. This is the kind of money they stole. They're crooks. They're thieves. And I hope that Todd is going to do a real job. These are crooked people. These are thieves. This isn't like a mistake. Just talking about one person, he got hundreds of thousands, millions of dollars for securing one man, for taking care of one elderly man. He was a service. He got paid millions of dollars for taking care of one man. Total crook. They're all crooks. The Somalians are what they've done to Minnesota. The Somalians, they're crooked as hell. Ilhan Omar, crooked as hell. They're all crooks. And we got them. We got them. Now we're putting the clamps on. But boy, I tell you, that's an impressive group of guys that you have behind you. I was watching that, and a couple of very strong women, too. But I was watching that last night. I said, I'm proud of you guys. In 2 months, we've exposed tens of billions of dollars of defrauded taxpayer money, prosecuted numerous fraudsters, Todd, and stopped billions of suspicious payments. Very suspicious. Oh, you haven't seen anything yet? Well, you see, I'm getting reports from Todd, from JD. I've never seen anything like it. The kind of just hundreds of billions of dollars was stolen. And no other administration would do what we're doing. Just let it go. Everybody was getting rich. And I think we have a chance to save Social Security without doing anything to it by just the numbers of fraudulent people on Social Security, people that are 115 years old, 125 years old, getting payments. It's funny, I said, oh, do those payments get turned back? No, they accept them. Well, somebody's getting the payment. It's not a person that's 125 years old. But that's the least of it. The numbers that we're finding out, we have great people at Social Security. We're going to make our Social Security so strong, so good, that you'd never see anything like it. We're going to protect. I said right from the beginning, we're going to protect our people in Social Security. If the Democrats ever got in, you wouldn't have said Social Security would be bankrupt. People wouldn't be getting anything. Last week, they took down two of the largest Medicaid fraud cases in Minnesota history, as well as the largest autism fraud case ever charged by the federal government. You saw that with millions of dollars just being stolen. Everybody had autism. Everybody had autism, they said. It was incredible, actually. And I've just seen so much. I see what they're doing. You haven't seen anything yet. So congratulations, JD. Be vicious like they are. They're violent people. They're violent, vicious scum. Before asking Vice President Vance to speak about these efforts, I want to express our tremendous gratitude to our outgoing Director of National Intelligence, Tulsi Gabbard, who's a terrific person, actually. Findings that were pretty good. And Tulsi's worked tirelessly to restore trust and focus on the intelligence and with the intelligence community. They all respected her. They listened to her. She gave us leads that were pretty much people thought they were dead, and they weren't dead. They were right there. And she was able to expose a lot of things that we used at the FBI with Cash and with Todd and with JD and everybody else. It was amazing. She dramatically reformed the Office of Director of National Intelligence and cutting the staff by 40%, and she prevented countless terrorists and cartel members from entering the United States. She exposed mountains of evidence related to the Russia hoax, one of the probably the greatest hoax in the history of our country. Although, when you look at the fraud coming out, there's a lot of them. I mean, honestly, there's a lot of them. But the Russia hoax, a great hoax, a very dangerous hoax, too. And revoked security clearances of officials involved, and she declassified numerous historic documents of special public interest, including related to the JFK and RFK assassinations, which everybody wanted to see. And we're now releasing a lot of things having to do with space. You know, it's people are very interested in it. It actually became the number one topic. We're releasing a lot of information having to do with extraterrestrial. Things, and people are totally fascinated by it. It's amazing. I wasn't sure if they would enjoy it. It's literally trending number one. Can you believe it? So a lot of people out there are like it. But we're releasing all of that information. And Tulsi, we're praying for you and for your husband. Her husband's not feeling great, but he's going to feel great soon. You're going to get him better. And he's a wonderful guy. So just say hello. And thank you for the great work you've done. We appreciate it. Thank you very much. And now I'd like to ask JD to say a few words about the war on fraud, followed by Acting Attorney General Todd Blanche, who's doing fantastically, and Secretary of State Marco Rubio, another one. I mean, we have great people. And the Secretary of War, Pete Hegseth, Central Casting. He loves war. I don't like it. He's a good man, Ellen. And Scott Besant, you talk about a guy doing a job. It's been fantastic. Thank you, Scott. Really fantastic. And a lot of the success that we're having with other countries is what you've been able to do and find. And SBA Administrator Kelly Loeffler and all of the people here have been great. We're going to just do those few, and maybe if you have some questions, we'll go to others. But everybody around here has got a lot to say, but we did that once, and it lasted for like 4 or 5 hours. It was a little much. We want to be open. So now, if I do this way, they'll say, he didn't let anybody talk. But let's start with J.D., and you can talk about a really, really important thing, bringing our country back to honesty. A tremendous amount of money is involved. Thank you. Go ahead. Thank you.
6: Yes, sir. Well, first of all, thank you for your leadership, sir, and for making it possible. I often find in the Fraud Task Force that there sometimes are barriers that we need to break down, agencies that need to coordinate, and I'll come to the president and say, Mr. President, I need your permission to do, he'll say, for what? For the Fraud Task Force, and he'll cut me off and say, yes, go do it. So the fact that we have dedicated presidential leadership is really what's made this possible, because it does require we've got great people around the table, but sometimes these agencies don't know how to work together at the lower level, and that's one of the things we've had to turn on and force with the Fraud Task Force. So I want to shout out just a few all-stars here. Linda at the Department of Education.
0: We've been watching the U.S. President Donald Trump holding a cabinet meeting at the White House today amid talks to end the Iran war. This is the first cabinet meeting in 2 months as the U.S. is facing pressure to end the war with Iran. Speaking right now is the U.S. Vice President J.D. Vance. Before that, we heard from President Trump extensively, who began by touting his administration's achievements on bringing down immigration in the U.S., the murder rate as well, on Iran, which is what everyone, I think, is interested in right now, to find out where the negotiations with Tehran on ending the war stand. The president said that there is no deal yet on Iran, but he said that Tehran is very much interested. Tehran wants to make a deal. Let's bring in Manny Rapallo at the White House for more on this. Manny, talk us through what we've heard from President Trump. It sounds like there is optimism at the White House that there could be a deal with Iran.
7: Good to see you again, Foley. Yes, I would say that optimism does seem to be the word of choice here. There has been a signaling from various U.S. officials over the course of the last 24 hours that diplomacy still is alive. Now, we did hear from President Trump. We were both listening to that those remarks that he was giving in that cabinet meeting, now his 12th cabinet meeting since returning to the Oval Office. He spoke at length about various different topics. This is actually quite standard for President Trump. He does have a tendency to use these cabinet meetings as an opportunity to weigh in on various different domestic political issues, especially sensitive ones right now ahead of the U.S. midterms. There was a big focus on immigration, on the economy, on reducing drug prices in the United States. But when it comes to military, that obviously is the topic that is looming large over these talks taking place today here at the White House. He spoke about the $1.5 trillion that he's requesting from Congress for what he's referred to as in the past as his quote-unquote dream military. He touted successes in U.S. military-led operations in Venezuela earlier this year, which led to the removal of Venezuela's President Nicolas Maduro. On the question of Iran, of course, what the president said was that there is still no deal. He said, we're not satisfied, but added that we will be, or, quote, we'll have to go back and finish the job. He says that Iran wants to make a deal. He says that they don't have a choice, and also said that there's been great cooperation from other nations, adding there, of course, not missing an opportunity to take a jab at countries that failed to heed the United States' call in securing the Strait of Hormuz, but saying that there has been great support from other countries. Right now, what we're hearing from President Trump himself is a signaling, projecting at least that there is still momentum when it comes to diplomacy with Iran, but not ruling out the possibility that if there is no deal that is satisfactory to U.S. interests, that the United States would, quote unquote, finish the job.
0: All right, Manny, thank you for now. We'll come back to you later, of course, when there's more from that cabinet meeting at the White House. Manuel Rapallo. Now, that meeting is coming after Iranian state television reported earlier that Tehran had obtained the draft of a framework for a memorandum of understanding with the United States. Under the proposal, Iran would restore commercial shipping through the Strait of Hormuz to pre-war levels within a month. But according to state media, that would not include military vessels. In return, the United States would withdraw military forces from Iran's vicinity and lift its naval blockade on Iranian ports. The framework also states that Iran and Oman would oversee the management of ship traffic through the strategic waterway. Let's bring in Al-Migdad Al-Wahid, who's in Tehran for us. So what are we hearing from Iranian negotiators about where the talks with the U.S. stand right now?
8: Well, actually, we have a very important report released by Iranian state TV, as you said. It could be described here cautiously. It could be a turning point on the process of ending the war between the United States and Iran. This report addressed actually three substantial issues, which is the first, the situation on the Strait of Hormuz, who will manage this strategic waterway, who in the return of that, what the United States will do, and also address the forces of the United States in the region, and also in the naval blockade, about the naval blockade imposed by the United States. And the third important thing is the idea of trust. They are proposing who will be a guarantor for this agreement if it will be reached within 60 days. So for the Strait of Hormuz, they're saying basically we will reopen, we commit to reopen the Strait of Hormuz in return for the United States, lift its naval blockade from Iranian ships and maritime traffic on that strategic waterway, on that strategic port, actually, on the Persian Gulf. At the same time, that reopening will not be unconditional. It's conditioned by that it's not allowed for the military vessels to pass through that strategic waterway, and that will be gradually to the level seen before the war for traffic, for the vessels, for the commercial vessel traffic and transit through this strategic waterway within 30 days. And about the withdrawal of the United States Navy and the United States forces that deployed within this war, they are saying that America commits to that, has committed to that, and according to that, if the implementation include what they called if and buts within the implementation, it will be considered as a good sign, according to analysts, to the Iranian state media. So for the guarantor, if the agreement within reach within the upcoming 60 days, that will be bound to United Nations Security Council resolution, as they described as one of the highest guarantor on the international law. And also within all of that, they are saying that the discuss is moving but time-consuming they need and seek verification from the United States.
0: Okay, thank you so much, Al-Migdad, for bringing us the latest there from Tehran on the negotiations with the Americans. Al-Migdad Al-Ruhayt. Well, Iran and the U.S. have previously outlined their conditions for ending the war. Here's a look at the main sticking points. Tehran is demanding an end to what it calls aggression and targeted assassinations. It's also seeking guarantees against future attacks and reparations for war damages. Tehran is also calling for an end to fighting on all fronts, including conflicts involving its allied groups, and it wants its sovereignty over the Strait of Hormuz recognized. Iran had rejected a 15-point list sent by Trump in late March that reportedly included dismantling its nuclear facilities and committing never to develop nuclear weapons. The U.S. is also calling on Iran to limit the range and number of ballistic missiles it has, fully reopen the Strait of Hormuz, and end its support for regional allies. Let's discuss these latest developments now with Alex Vatanka, senior fellow at the Middle East Institute, where he focuses on Iran's foreign policy. Alex is joining us from Dubai. Thank you so much for your time. So I wanted to get your thoughts first on what we've heard from President Trump, what we're hearing from the Iranians. What does it suggest to you about how the negotiations are going?
9: Folly, just listening to President Trump earlier, I have to tell you, honestly, I didn't feel he was any more confident about a deal being just around the corner. It sounded to me like he's still waiting for something that he can pick up and declare a something that looks like a victory for him that he can politically sell in the United States to a very skeptical American public and a very skeptical

0: political establishment, including his own party, the Republican Party, where you find many detractors, many people who question the logic behind this war, but also question where he's going in terms of the diplomatic track. So I didn't hear much more confidence in his voice. But I also heard him kind of tone it down when he came to the alternative, the resumption
1: Alex,
0: of war.
1: I'm sorry, I'm going to interrupt you. We'll come back to you in a moment. We're going to go back to that cabinet meeting at the White House and listen to what's being said.
2: And we continue to work on that through your envoys, Mr. Witkoff and Kushner and others, the vice president, who've been very involved. And if if there's an agreement to be made, we want that to be made. I think there's been some progress and some interest. And we'll see over the next few hours and days whether progress could be made. I just want to remind everybody, Mr. President, you know this well, you have other options available to you if that doesn't work. But the bottom line is that we prefer the negotiated diplomatic route, and we're going to give it every chance to succeed. You know, you're giving it every chance to succeed, Mr. President. But here's the bottom line, because I keep getting asked, what is this all about? It's very simple. Iran and these people in charge of Iran can never have a nuclear weapon, and they will never have a nuclear weapon, and they most certainly will not have one as long as you're president of the United States. On that point, it's very clear. Just two quick things I want to touch upon. One, you touched upon the border and security. Part of securing our border is dealing with the people that are in this country unlawfully, many of whom do not want to go back to the country that they originally came from for a variety of reasons. Either we can't send them there or some judge ties us up. And one of the key things we have achieved is now 20 countries have signed third country national agreements, meaning these are safe countries where individuals who refuse to go back to their country of origin can be sent to that country instead. We've gotten 20 countries now around the world who have signed agreements that allow us to deport people to those places. What often happens when you go to the person who's here unlawfully and say, we're going to send you to this third country, is all of a sudden they decide they'd rather go back to their home country instead.
1: So okay, that's the U.S. Secretary of State Marco Rubio talking about immigration. But before that, he talked about Iran and making a deal with Iran to end the war. Marco Rubio saying that there is some progress. Alex Otanka, let me come back to you. You were saying that it didn't sound like President Trump was optimistic about a deal, but there we heard his Secretary of State saying that there had been some progress made with the Iranians. What are we to make of that?
0: Yeah, I mean, look, nobody can deny the fact that there has been progress. And we kind of know, Folly, the reason for sort of this the progress made, because as you just pointed out to the remarks of Secretary of State Marco Rubio, what did he talk about there? He talked about one issue, no Iranian nuclear weapon. Now, if you go back to the early days of this war in early March, what was the conversation then? It was about regime change. Mm. So we've moved a long way away from regime change to talking about Iran's nuclear program, not having missiles, to end its support for proxies.
1: Right.
0: And now we're just back to the nuclear issue, which,
1: how central,
0: it's the east part of this.
1: Yeah, he talked about the nuclear issue there, but how central is the Strait of Hormuz in American thinking right now? Because that seems to be a really important issue for the Iranians.
0: It's very important for the Americans because that's how the American public gets to feel the pain of this war, if you will. So that's why it's so important. You know, obviously, from a strategic long-term point of view, what happens to Iran's nuclear program, what happens to the enriched uranium, and the issue of whether Iran should enrich uranium in its soil or not, those are all very important. But that's not what's bothering Americans in the United States today. And that's why in that cabinet, you're hearing the president, you're hearing the Secretary of State talk about, you know, a deal and a focus on the Strait of Hormuz, and then later on they can go back and see if they can find a durable solution to the nuclear issue. But that's not as pressing as the question of the Strait of Hormuz opening up is.
1: And so, Alex, what about this draft MOU that's been talked about on Iranian state television? The Iranians have put that forward in the last couple of hours, even though we heard later from the White House that they considered this a fabrication. What does that draft represent for Iran? Is it a genuine diplomatic breakthrough or a way for Tehran to preserve its strategic position?
0: Well, I can't see it being a diplomatic breakthrough if the American side calls it total fabrication. I mean, how much, you know, I just can't see that as what Iranian media are saying to be what the Americans are at right now. So I think both sides are trying so hard to look like victorious, not the ones who are blinking first. This has been part of this process throughout, unfortunately, because it's distracted the players from the substance, focusing on the substance, which you have probably heard me say on Al Jazeera many times. If you focused on the substance, I think a deal could have been reached. But both sides want to look like they came out of this war with strategically having won, strategically having defeated the other side. That's true for Washington. That's also true for Tehran. And that just hasn't helped pushing this diplomatic process forward. But again, let me just very quickly sum up. Both sides clearly want diplomacy to work. It's going ahead. It's going with baby steps ahead, but it is going ahead. And that is rooted in one simple reality. Neither side really wants to go back to war.
1: Yeah, indeed. And as you say, both sides are clearly keen on diplomacy to work. What would an acceptable win be for each side right now?
0: Look, I think, the opening up the strait would be a minimum demand on the U.S. side. I'm pretty sure they would be willing to lift the blockade on Iranian ports. So Iran can call that a win. The Iranians want some sanctions relief. They're insisting on getting sanctions relief before the process. There's 30 days or 60 days of negotiations. That's politically hard for Trump because that's pretty much what Barack Obama did back in 2015. So, again, perhaps they have to be some middle ground where they can meet one another. But that's in the short term. That's preventing war. That's giving diplomacy a chance. And then they have to sit down and go through the technical details of the many files. Obviously, the most important one relating to the nuclear issue. That's how I see the best case scenario, preserving the ceasefire and in a long term, perhaps, deepening the gut dialogue. But that would be a very difficult process, given 47 years of animosity between these two countries.
1: Indeed. Alex, thank you so much, as always, for your thoughts. Alex Vatanka joining us here from Dubai. Let's take a look at some of the day's other news now. And for the first time since Israel launched its recent attack on Lebanon, it's forcibly displacing the entire population of a major city. People in the southern city of Tyre and its surrounding areas have been ordered to leave their homes immediately. The Tyre Civil Defense has started calling on people to leave over loudspeakers. The Israeli military is also ordering people in Nabatieh to leave, where there have been multiple airstrikes. Let's get an update on the situation in Tyre with Obaida Hito, who's there for us. So it's been a few hours now since that forced displacement order was issued for Tyre. Tell us about what's happening on the ground right now, Obaida.
3: Well, that's right. It's been a few hours since that evacuation order was issued. But since then, there have been three very violent airstrikes in the areas that were issued these evacuation orders. One in the Rashidiyya refugee camp. This is the largest Palestinian refugee camp in the city of Tyre, the second largest in the entire country of Lebanon. There was a second strike also in the direction of Al Hosh, and then a third strike on Al Bas, which is another Palestinian refugee camp in the city of Tyre. We're getting reports of many casualties in that particular strike. It's not clear how many people have been killed or injured in that strike, but I've been to that neighborhood several times since being here in Tyre, and it's very densely populated. There are a lot of shops, people that are selling things on the street. It is also a main roundabout connecting the road that exits the city of Tyre to the entry of the city of Tyre. There's also a bus station there where people ride on the bus to get to other places throughout the country. So I imagine as all of this panic was ensuing, as these forced evacuation orders were issued for the city of Tyre, a lot of people were in Al Bas as they tried to leave the city. There are also some signs of people here that have fled their neighborhoods, and they don't really have anywhere else to go except to come and hang out here on this coastal road because they believe that it's safer than their own neighborhoods. Unfortunately, these evacuation orders are impacting tens of thousands of people, the largest city in the south, the city of Tyre. And
1: Yeah, and all of this is happening, of course, Obaida, as a ceasefire is supposed to be in place in Lebanon. It's even been extended, but there's very much an escalation, especially in the last few days.
3: Yeah, regardless of Israel's announcement yesterday that they were going to expand their operations here in Lebanon, there hasn't been much of a ceasefire. It's been mostly ink on paper. What we've seen is a significant escalation of Israeli attacks since the initial ceasefire was announced. We've also seen another escalation over the last week or so, despite an extension of that ceasefire. And what we're seeing over the last 48 hours is more forced evacuation orders and more violent attacks on very densely populated areas, which is extremely concerning and is going to contribute negatively to the already growing humanitarian crisis here in the country.
1: Obaida Hito, live for us there in Tyre in southern Lebanon. Thank you very much. An escalating situation in Lebanon where Israel has issued forced displacement orders for the entire city of Tyre a day after issuing the same order for the city of Nabatieh. Hundreds of thousands of people affected, many of them with nowhere safe to go. We'll keep a close eye on the situation in Lebanon, of course, with our correspondent on the ground, as well as the latest on the negotiations between the US and Iran to end the conflict there. Stay with us on Al Jazeera. Coming up next, it is business of war. Do stay with us. Thanks for watching.

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0: Around the world, conflict is on the rise. I've reported on the devastation and suffering caused by all kinds of weapons. This is a series about the other side of the story, the industry behind those tools of war and the influence it has globally. In this episode, AI-assisted killing. Throughout 2 years of Israel's bombardment of Gaza, Palestinians have lived with a near constant, inescapable sound. The buzz of drones can be heard day and night. It's a sound that signals death could be close. Israel has dramatically increased its use of drones to surveil, intimidate, and kill Palestinians in Gaza. Soldiers have pioneered the use of quadcopters, small maneuverable drones with four rotors. They include commercial quadcopters made by Chinese manufacturer DJI. Originally meant for civilian use, Israeli soldiers have adapted them to drop explosives.
1: We've seen that drones have been a game changer in Gaza and beyond. Israel is using them for surveillance, reconnaissance, intelligence, propaganda, and targeted strikes. And this contributes not only to significant civilian harm in terms of injury and direct loss of life, but it also creates severe psychological harm.
2: The psychological impact of drones has been very profound and deeply unsettling for Palestinians in Gaza. The mere feeling of being watched all the time, of going down the street and seeing the quadcopter or seeing the drone just hovering overhead, buzzing overhead, and it flies at very, very low altitudes sometimes. You can see the details of these drones, of these quadcopters. And you know, you are aware that with just a press on a button, a soldier somewhere can just end your life. You know that it's loaded with gun machinery, for example, or small bombs that can just be dropped over you at any given moment. We're conducting this interview and we can clearly hear the drones hovering and buzzing overhead in Gaza. So it's a constant sound that you can hear while you're working, while you're sleeping, while you're eating. You can never get used to this sound. It's always a reminder that you are watched all the time and you can be just the next target.
3: في كل مكان كان يلاحق جيش الاحتلال المواطنين باستخدام طائرة الكوادكوبتر. حجم صغير جدا بإمكانها أن تدخل إلى كل الأماكن، إلى مراكز الإيواء وإلى البيوت المدمرة وإلى الأحياء السكنية. استخدمها في الكثير 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الطائرات
0: Hassam Shabbat was a journalist for Al Jazeera and Dropsite News, based in the north of the Gaza Strip. We interviewed him on February 2025 during a brief ceasefire.
4: An Al Jazeera journalist is among two media...
5: Hassam Shabbat was one of the best-known journalists
4: Hassam
5: in Gaza.
4: Hassam Shabbat was killed in an Israeli airstrike on his car.
6: Bombed and killed Al Jazeera journalist Hassam Shabbat.
0: Around a month after our interview, Shabbat was killed in a targeted drone strike. He was just 23 years old. Shabbat said that every part of being a journalist, from reporting on the ground to transmitting footage from the tops of high buildings, put him and his colleagues at constant risk.
3: وقت من الأوقات يعني مين العاقل اللي كان يطلع في هذا المكان؟ الناس كانت تنظر لكل واحد بيقف في مكان مرتفع. هو شهيد أو بيحمل كفنه وبيمشي إحنا كنا من ضمن الناس الصحفيين اللي كنا مجبرين إنه نطلع هيك 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
0: Before he was killed, Shabbat told us he'd been targeted by drones multiple times, including while reporting at the Jabalia refugee camp in 2024 with paramedics and civil defense workers. When they returned to their vehicles, they found scores of people injured and others dead.
3: فجأنا بالأشلاء الممزقة في الشوارع في الطرقات النساء تصرخ والأطفال ومشهد صعب جدا لا يمكن وصفه ليس من وظيفتنا لكن نحن نشعر وإنسان في الآخر أصبحنا نلملم الأشلاء مع العائلات وإحنا بنصور والجميع بينتشل 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
0: Capturing the use of quadcopters armed with machine guns on video has been difficult, but Palestinians across the Gaza Strip have reported their use, including against children. Doctors who've worked in Gaza also say they've seen the consequences. This is British surgeon Nizam Mahmoud testifying before a British parliamentary committee last year.
7: So the drones would come down and pick off civilians, children, and we had description after description. This is not, you know, an occasional thing. This was day after day after day, operating on children who would say, I was lying on the ground after a bomb had dropped and this quadcopter came down and hovered over me and shot me.
8: Israel has had the opportunity to test and refine drone technology over the past few decades, just by virtue of its military occupation over the Palestinian territory. So its blockade of Gaza has lent itself the opportunity to deploy various iterations of drones over the past 20 years, from surveillance drones to drone swarms to suicide drones to cutting-edge AI-powered drone systems. There's been a huge influx of both private capital and also capital from the state in developing and deploying this technology. And that's really skyrocketed since October 7th.
0: Israeli weapons firm Elbit Systems is the main supplier to the military's growing number of drone units. That includes the so-called Ghost Unit, an elite combat force which specifically uses drones for surveillance, target

0: Elbit's latest models is called Bird of Prey, seen here in promotional material mounted with both a machine gun and grenade launcher. Elbit says their quadcopters can be used autonomously and as part of a swarm. The company also makes the Sky Striker, known as a suicide drone. The Israeli military has released videos showing these one-way attack drones, which are effectively missiles being used in Gaza. Then there are the larger fixed-wing drones that fly at a higher altitude and carry bigger bombs. One of these, the Hermes 450, was reportedly used by the Israeli military to target a convoy belonging to the World Central Kitchen in April 2024. 7 aid workers were killed. Elbit has boasted that it's using its experience in war to develop its latest drone models.
1: We decided to design the next generation tactical UAV. We listened to many of our users' feedback and implemented all this insider knowledge into the design of the new platform.
0: Since 2023, Elbit has worked closely with Israeli forces on military operations and has even embedded staff in Israel's Ministry of Defense. As Israel has radically increased its military spending, Elbit's profits have rocketed. The company didn't respond to our interview requests, but one of our producers tracked Elbit down at an arms expo in Germany.
2: What we've seen in the past year or so, many reports of drones, Israeli drones, being used to kill children, journalists, other civilians in Gaza. Does that trouble you?
3: We cannot get into this discussion.
2: Okay, if it was proven that Elbit drones were used to kill children, would you condemn it?
3: We are not going to continue this discussion, so don't waste your time, please.
0: Gaza has become a frontier for increasingly advanced forms of killing and control, technology later sold by Israel to other states. More and more, these weapons are driven by artificial intelligence. In 2021, a senior Israeli intelligence officer called the 11-day bombardment of Gaza the first AI war. It's thought to be the first time an army deployed an AI-powered drone swarm in combat, in this case, developed and supplied by Elbit. By 2023, the military's current chief of staff, Eyal Zamir, said Israel was using its record defense budget to become an AI superpower. Since October 7th, Israel's use of AI has torn up the rulebook of conventional warfare, including through the use of overlapping AI systems that have drastically increased the speed and scale of operations and facilitated the mass killing of Palestinians.
4: One is called the Gospel, and it's used to target critical military infrastructure, so buildings and other kind of physical locations across the Strip. The other is called Lavender, which is used to target people that an algorithm determines are likely to be affiliated with a militant group. And then the third is Where's Daddy, which is an automatic alert system that essentially alerts Israeli military personnel when their targets are in their homes and tells them when they should strike.
5: These AI systems are meant to reduce and minimize civilian casualties or unintended targets. In practice, and based on our experience, it has contributed to a sharp rise in the civilian casualties. We're talking about 90% of the total victims across Gaza are civilians. And this actually has contributed to the rise of ongoing and constant anxiety, because you know at any given moment there might be a target or a strike on any building based on information collected by artificial intelligence. We have witnessed hundreds of strikes being conducted in the very same moment. And this raises serious concerns about the thoroughness of the vetting process while using these AI systems.
4: The impetus on hitting as many targets as possible within a short amount of time made the Israeli military relax certain parameters around minimizing civilian harm. You had reports coming out from military units that commanders were demanding their soldiers work at a really record-breaking speed. So whatever safeguards were built into the systems, like having analysts vet recommendations of where to strike, having lawyers ensure that minimal civilians would be killed in those strikes, those kinds of parameters went out the window.
0: Tal Mimran is a former legal advisor to the Israeli military who served in a target

0: targeting units between 2010 and 2015. As the Israeli government has banned Al Jazeera, we spoke to him over Zoom.
1: What was the process for selecting targets like for you?
2: The real difference maker is in the earlier stages, namely the intelligence gathering stage. At the height of hostilities during the time of my service, I think we reached at most a few hundreds of targets which were attacked on a daily basis, while today we actually had a few thousands of attacks at times that took place within one day. So this is a real game changer. But at the same time, the IDF insists that there is still a process in which the military commander exercises meaningful human control and evaluates each and every target on its own.
0: The Israeli military says a human always oversees the decisions made by the machine. But in an investigation by Israeli news outlet Plus972, Israeli intelligence officers admitted that they often devoted as little as 20 seconds to signing off a strike. The report also raised concerns that Israel's AI systems may have been fed data that wrongly identified civilian government workers in Gaza as threats. The consequences of the AI's decision-making can be seen across Gaza. But Israeli officials remain secretive about exactly how they're using AI, leaving many questions unanswered.
3: What data streams are being fed into these AI algorithms? How are the algorithms developed and tested? Are humans carefully vetting AI-generated outputs, or is it simply rubber stamping what the machine puts out? What accountability and learning mechanisms are in place for when mistakes are made? Because we know that mistakes will inevitably be made. To date, Israel hasn't released any information on these types of procedures or institutional processes and safeguards that might be in place. They've just said that they have safeguards in place, but we can't take their word for that. And to be clear, no country in the world has been transparent about how they're using AI in targeting, in military decision-making. That lack of transparency led directly to civilian harm, and it leads to a lack of a public engagement in this debate, which can lead to positive policy changes.
1: You said that Israel is unique in its transparency when talking about the AI systems it uses, but we have spoken to experts who have said quite the opposite, that Israel lacks transparency and accountability when it comes to its use of these systems. What do you say to that?
2: It is clear that Israel is very openly admitting and presenting that it is using various AI systems. It is naming some of the system. But at the same time, I agree that when it comes to the concrete level, here we do have some blind spots. But at the end of the day, this is highly confidential information, which creates a very significant advantage to Israel on the military level. The level of destruction which we are witnessing in Gaza is unprecedented to my experience. I have experienced several wars in my lifetime. I have fought four of them, and I have never seen something like that before. At the same time, I think that there is no causal link that really shows that the main impact is originating from AI systems. Israel chose to harness technology in order to promote its greater strategic goals, and the destruction would have taken place with or without the technology. Demonizing the machine while glorifying human attributes is a bit disconnected from reality, because we, as humanity, have shown from time immemorial that we are more than capable to commit horrific acts with or without the technology that will enable us to do it.
3: In theory, AI tools can reduce civilian harm because they can provide greater insight into the battlefield, which can help policymakers and military planners avoid civilian areas. But all of this is theoretical. When we've seen the scale of civilian harm that we've seen in the case of Gaza, it's clear that no argument can be made that AI has really saved lives in war. And to be clear, this is not about the technology so much as about policy choices. So if AI increases the pace and the scale of war, policymakers have a choice to slow war down. That's a choice, but that's not what we've seen in Gaza to date.
0: And that choice has turned Palestinians, their homes, infrastructure, schools, hospitals, and holy sites into a seemingly endless bank of targets. Israel collects a huge amount of intelligence and intercepted communications on Palestinians. Storing it and making sense of it requires massive processing power, which its military gets from commercial AI products supplied by Silicon Valley. Since 2021, Amazon and Google have shared a $1.2 billion contract to manage cloud computing services for Israel's Ministry of Defense, which includes artificial intelligence and machine learning. The Defense Ministry also has a close relationship with Microsoft, using its cloud computing and AI tools to translate and interpret intelligence data gathered through mass surveillance.
4: In the past year, we've been given a snapshot of just how much automated warfare in large depends on collaborations between militaries and corporate technology conglomerates. We know, for example, that the Israeli military actually stores classified surveillance data that informs lethal operations in Gaza and the West Bank on Amazon cloud servers. And we also know that Google has given the Israeli military a host of other AI systems that have informed its intelligence operations since the war began. So the scope of these kinds of technology shares is quite astounding. It goes against many of the core tenets of these corporate conglomerates, but also indicates that in the near future, and we've already seen this under the Trump administration, many American technology firms are going full throttle with developing AI weapon systems and rolling back whatever commitments to human rights they had been espousing for the past decade.
3: Google actually acquired a cloud computing company that previously was founded by officials who worked for Israeli Unit 8200, which we know is the unit that has developed Gospel, Lavender, and other AI tools that Israel has been using in Gaza. There have also been reports that the U.S. data mining company Palantir, which has deep ties within the U.S. national security establishment, has actually been directly helping the IDF identify targets in Gaza. And I find these reports to be quite concerning, not only in terms of the potential legal ramifications of being involved in that conflict, but also the ethical implications of supporting that war.
0: Israel's war on Gaza has produced a kill rate higher than any other 21st century conflict. It provides a window into a dystopian future where battlefield AI enables maximum destruction with minimal risk. Beyond Israel, dozens of countries are investing heavily in autonomous weapons. That has prompted pushback. For several years, the United Nations has been urgently demanding a ban on killer robots, calling the targeting of humans by machines a moral line that must not be crossed. But with an AI arms race now well underway, time is running out.
4: We're really at a point where many countries that maybe 5 years ago were on board with deploying AI systems ethically are no longer at the table. You have the United States invoking this arms race with China to justify developing and deploying fully autonomous weapons. You have voices within the current Trump administration saying that quite loudly. 5 years ago, countries came together to sign a letter about the development of fully autonomous weapons, and Israel was one of the only countries to abstain from signing onto that letter. And we're kind of sitting with the implications of that now as we see the extent to which AI was used in the current war in Gaza.
3: In many ways, the future of warfare is already here, and that future looks increasingly autonomous, where AI is used to select, identify, and execute targets on the battlefield. Drone swarms are going to be increasingly a part of future warfare, where drones are not only communicating with humans, but communicating with each other. And also, we'll see robotics on the battlefield in the form of autonomous robots and tanks. So this is a very apocalyptic kind of future vision of warfare, from killer algorithms to warbots. But I think it's important to bear in mind that the most immediate risk is not the AI apocalypse, where machines take over the world, but the ways in which humans are using AI now to solidify new forms of domination and oppression over each other.

In the next episode of Business of War, I track the spread of the global weapons trade beyond the battlefield to the increasingly militarized police on our streets.

0: the face of war. More than 1 million people in Lebanon forced to move because of Israel's attacks and occupation of territory in the south of the country. Those who can't find shelter are in the streets, among them Palestinian refugees.
1: In the early days of the conflict between Israel and Hezbollah, the Israeli military issued a blanket evacuation order during an intensified military offensive. The order demanded the evacuation of entire neighborhoods.
0: The Burj al Barajni camp was among them. It's home to Palestinian refugees.
2: It's been one humiliation after another. Our whole lives, we have continuously been targeted. And then we are confined to these camps.
0: It was in these camps where the first exodus of Palestinians arrived nearly 80 years ago, after Israel forced them from their homes. It's known as the Nakba. Many here say their lives have become an ongoing Nakba, as they remain trapped in limbo and insecurity.
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0: to join the Abraham Accords? I don't know that we, you know, we have countries in there already. UAE, great. Great countries, bold countries. And it's turned out to be so good, so effective. And so we're, you know, requesting strongly that they join. It'll be great. It'd be great for Saudi Arabia. It'd be great for Qatar and Kuwait, the whole group.
1: So the Iran deal might be contingent on more countries joining.
0: I don't want to say that. I'm not going to give you, you know, what's contingent, what's not. I can say that we can make a good deal right now, but maybe not a great deal. And if it's not a great deal, we're not making it. So, because we can make a great deal with this guy right here. And but it's, you know, it's a lot nastier. Probably wouldn't go as quickly. Wouldn't be talking about as quickly, but it would be foolproof. But I think we're doing very well, Steve. I think we're doing pretty well in terms of the negotiation, but we'll see. If it's not going to be a real deal, because Obama had that horrible JCPOA, whatever it was the worst deal. It was a path for Iran to have a nuclear weapon very quickly. Years ago, they would have had a nuclear weapon. We might not be here talking about it right now. They would have had a nuclear weapon. And frankly, Obama picked the wrong country. He should have picked another country. I won't tell you what it was. But he picked the wrong country when he picked Iran. But we have things understood now with Iran. It's been nasty. They've lost their leaders. They've lost. And it really is regime change. You know, we didn't set out for regime change. But by the fact that we're dealing with a totally different group of people than we were at the beginning, and frankly, I find them to be much more reasonable. I actually find them to be smarter. But I find them to be much more reasonable. This is regime change. One regime is gone, another regime is gone, we're dealing with the third. Pieces of it, because some of them are gone too. And I find them, I think, how can you have a stronger regime change than that, you know? So I do find that. I'd like to thank you all very much. We're doing great. Our country is doing fantastically well. And this group of people is outstanding. Thank you all very much.
2: That's Donald Trump speaking to journalists after a cabinet meeting. Wide-ranging from when it comes to the questions, certainly, talking about the World Cup and talking about a federal gas tax. But, more importantly, he was talking about Iran. And let's now go to Manuel Rapallo, who's live for us at the White House. When it comes to Iran, what's your main takeaways from that cabinet meeting?
3: Thank you, Imran. Today's cabinet meeting comes as the administration seeks to at least project momentum on the question of Iran and finalizing a deal that would be beneficial to the United States. You say what? How we could encapsulate that perhaps in a single sentence? Let me go through my notes here because that was quite a lengthy meeting. President Trump said that he would like to have an agreement. If it's not a great deal, we're not going to make it. Even before this cabinet meeting, however, we were getting a sense and signals from the White House that there is quite a bit of optimism here among U.S. officials that diplomacy is still alive. The White House said that negotiations are proceeding nicely. President Trump himself said that Iran understands the United States' red lines. Again, this was a cabinet-level meeting, so President Trump has been known to use these opportunities to weigh in on a variety of different domestic policy issues, including the economy, immigration. We heard a lot of that discussed in just the moments before this segment began. But again, the bottom line here, President Trump saying that things are going well, that Iran wants to make a deal, but that currently the United States is not satisfied, adding that the United States will be satisfied or will have to, quote, go back and finish the job. I want to point out just a couple of other things that stood out to me. Secretary of State Marco Rubio, also present in this cabinet meeting, saying that diplomacy is always the first option, that we will continue to work through envoys such as Jared Kushner, President Trump's son-in-law, and Special Envoy Steve Witkoff. Both of these men have been tasked with doing the U.S. side of negotiations when it comes to finding a peace deal with Iran, underlining that point that the United States continues to make overwhelmingly when we hear from U.S. officials, which is the stance that Iran cannot now or ever be allowed to possess a nuclear weapon. Secretary Rubio said, quote, "We'll see over the next few hours and days whether more progress could be made. The U.S., again, has other options if that doesn't work." This is a sentiment also that was reiterated.

0: reiterated by the U.S. Secretary of Defense Pete Hegseth, who says that things are going well, but that the Department of War stands at the ready if need be.
1: Manuel Rapallo there, thank you so much for wrapping all of that up for us from the White House. Now, still ahead on Al Jazeera.
2: Being a truck driver in Balochistan is playing with your lives, given the fact that this is an insurgency-hit province. I'm Kamal Haider, and I will be bringing you a special report from Balochistan.
3: Examining the headlines. 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

0: You're watching Al Jazeera. A reminder of our top stories this hour. The Israeli army has ordered people in the entire southern Lebanon region to leave their homes, including the city of Tyre. It's issued forced displacement threats, telling people to move north of the Zahrani River because anywhere south of that is considered a combat zone. This escalation comes despite the extension of a US-brokered ceasefire. President Donald Trump says the US has not agreed on a deal with Iran because Washington isn't happy with what Tehran has offered. Secretary of State Marco Rubio says some progress has been made in negotiations with Iran to end the war. Now, joining us here in the studio is Ambassador Joey Hood, a former senior US diplomat who served as ambassador to Tunisia and acting director of Iranian affairs at the State Department. Donald Trump there, with his cabinet meeting, taking questions at the end of it. There's two things that seem to be going on here that I want to talk to you about. Firstly, there's this idea that we're treading water, that we've heard a lot of what he said already. But then there's this idea that there are shifting goalposts. Suddenly, the Abraham Accords is part of what he would like to see. So what do you think is really going on here? Is there a deal?
1: No, not so far. And I think what's happening is, what you're seeing is that this the mediation, the actual diplomacy, is being undertaken by the Qataris, by the Pakistanis, two countries that Iran has bombed just in the past couple of years itself. So that shows you what a gift that the Iranians gave Donald Trump by attacking the Gulf states, by taking the world economy hostage, so that there's this despite Trump coalition that has formed to try to do something. That's also reinforced by the fact that the Trump administration has really emptied out the State Department. So they don't have the experts, they don't have the people who would normally be working through the very minute details of what could be possible on things like enrichment and dilution of highly enriched uranium from 60% down to civilian uses and so forth. I think the other thing that you're seeing here is Donald Trump really is negotiating with himself. He's negotiating with his legacy. He, more than anything else, wants to be seen as the president who was historic, who changed everything, who was able to change things that presidents going back decades were unable to do. So get rid of a nuclear Iran, sure. But if we can do it, why not have diplomatic relations normalized throughout the Arab world with Israel? Now, he must know that that would come, at least for Saudi Arabia and Pakistan and Kuwait and other countries like that, it would require a Palestinian state. So if that's really what he's envisioning, then this is really big and a lot to bite off at one time.
0: It's absolutely fascinating when you put it like that, that this is Donald Trump negotiating with himself. I hadn't thought of it like that before. Ambassador Joey Hood, we will come back to you. Thank you so much. Now, returning to our top story and the forced displacement orders for southern Lebanon, Abeda Hitto is joining us live from Tyre in southern Lebanon. There's a million people, Abeda, who are in the south. Now, if we take out the people that have already left already, that's still hundreds of thousands of people that now are being forced to be on the move. What more do we know?
2: Yeah, this is a new evacuation order issued by Israel. It's affecting 14% of Lebanese territory. The evacuation order calls on people to leave anywhere they are in the south and go north of the Zahrani River. A total of 1,500 square kilometers of Lebanese territory is now being affected by these forced evacuation orders. It's caused a significant amount of panic here in the south. Over the last several hours, people have been leaving areas inside the city, densely populated neighborhoods. Some of them who decided not to leave Tyre completely have come towards the coastline where they think it's safer. This is a significant escalation. I don't think that many people thought that this was going to be the result of an expanded Israeli military operation in the south. But what we're seeing seeing is a significant escalation and increase in the number of airstrikes and attacks on these civilian areas. Israel is arguing that they are targeting Hezbollah infrastructure, and by issuing these kinds of warnings, that they're actually meeting the conditions established in the Geneva Conventions. Legal experts and rights groups say that no, this is actually a violation of the Geneva Conventions, and that it's not giving people the guarantees that they are given by international humanitarian law when these kinds of blanket evacuation orders are being issued.
0: Alberto Hoto, live for us there from Tyre in southern Lebanon. Uganda has ordered the closure of its border with the neighbouring Democratic Republic of Congo in an effort to contain the spread of Ebola. So far, there have been at least 7 cases in Uganda with 1 death. No new cases have been reported in the last 48 hours, but the number of people exposed to previous confirmed cases has increased. Most of them are health workers. Uganda says the border will be closed for 4 weeks with immediate effect. Any Ugandan returning from the DRC will be required to isolate for 21 days under government supervision. And truckers in Pakistan's Balochistan province have gone on strike, citing security concerns. Baloch separatists have stepped up attacks on trucks and trains in the province, disrupting supply chains. The unrest comes as Pakistan opens new land corridors for the movement of goods from Iran, which is under a US naval blockade. From Quetta in Balochistan, Kamal Haider has this report.
3: Hundreds of trucks stand idle on the outskirts of Quetta. Usually they would be carrying their loads across the province. But a recent spike in attacks by Baluch separatists has interrupted transportation and freedom of movement, depriving thousands of people, including drivers and crews, of their livelihoods. Muhammad Imran has been transporting goods for years. He's worried about his future.
4: The situation is very tense in Balochistan. Highways are unsafe and unknown attackers keep burning our trucks. We've already suffered huge business losses, and surviving in these conditions is becoming impossible.
3: The head of the Truckers Association says members have gone on strike until conditions improve.
5: No roads feel safe in this province anymore. Armed men stop trucks at gunpoint, loot them and torch their vehicles, causing huge losses. With almost no security on the highways, we decided to suspend transport services across Balochistan in protest.
3: Pakistan has opened 6 crossing points on the 900-kilometer-long land border with Iran due to the U.S. blockade of Iranian ports and Iran's restriction on shipping in the Straits of Hormuz. But now, these two are threatened. Moving thousands of containers to the Iranian border is going to be a challenging task. Attack by armed Baluch separatist groups on trucks and trains has risen in recent years. Truck drivers say they're risking their lives moving goods through Balochistan. The government has offered incentives, but many drivers are reluctant to take the risk. Most of the attacks are carried out by the Baluch Liberation Army, a separatist group. His fighters are armed with sophisticated equipment, including satellite phones, assault rifles, and drones. They claim responsibility for Sunday's bombing of a passenger train just meters away from the city's heavily guarded red zone, a testament to the insecurity and deteriorating law and order here. Kamal Haider, Al Jazeera, Quetta, Pakistan.
0: That's it from me, Imran Khan. You can find more information on our website, aljazeera.com. And the news continues after Inside Story, which examines why Israel is intensifying its military action in Lebanon.
6: The latest news.
7: Iran is now talking about a new regime and a new authority over the strait. 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
8: There is nowhere safe. Towns and villages across southern Lebanon are constantly under Israeli attack.
6: From the heart of the story.
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10: Seeing what has happened to Gaza, since October 7 has been heartbreaking. 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
6: A leading Jewish voice speaks out against Israel's brutal war on Gaza.
10: Until Palestinians are safe and secure, Israelis never will be, and Jews never will be.
6: Not in my name. 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
0: They want to get clicks. 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
16: Following the deadliest police raid in Brazil's history, Fault Lines travels to Rio to investigate a turf war mired in impunity and corruption. Accompanying the police,
17: everyone's just taking cover and waiting.
16: And interviewing their adversaries.
17: We've managed to gain access to one of the most powerful drug trafficking groups in Rio. We're currently being taken to a secret location to talk to them.
16: Rio's Forever War on Al Jazeera.
18: Israel intensifies its military action in Lebanon, killing and injuring dozens of people despite a US-brokered ceasefare. Iran insists those attacks must also end as part of any deal with the United States. So why is Israel ramping up its strikes? This is Inside Story.

0: Hello again, I'm James Bayes. Despite last month's US brokered ceasefire in Lebanon, Israel is ramping up its attacks, more killings, destruction in the east as well as the south, and new orders forcibly ordering people to leave their homes. It's not much of a surprise, an intensification promised days ago by the Israeli Prime Minister Benjamin Netanyahu. His forces are facing stiff resistance from Hezbollah, helped with new drone technology. But diplomatically, the picture is more complex than in recent times. What happens in Lebanon is at the centre of negotiations to end the war in Iran, with Tehran saying the attacks must stop as part of any deal with the US. Washington's also brokering a separate process between Israeli and Lebanese officials, but not Hezbollah, with more talks in the US in the coming days. So why is Israel attacking Lebanon with more force and troops now? And what's the US's view given the delicate diplomacy elsewhere? We'll discuss all of this situation with our guests in a moment. But first, this report from Imran Ullah Khan.
1: On the ground and from above, Israeli forces have intensified their strikes on Lebanon, pushing deeper into the country. More than 1 million people have now been displaced because of Israel's attacks. That's nearly 20% of the population. More forced displacement orders have been announced for towns and villages in southern Lebanon and the eastern Bekaa Valley, with Israel warning of more to come.
2: Under my direction and that of the Minister of Defense, together with the Chief of Staff, we're intensifying our operations in Lebanon. With large IDF forces on the ground and control over key areas, we are fortifying the security zone to protect the northern communities.
1: Israel has expanded ground operations beyond its so-called yellow line, a no-go occupation zone about 10 kilometers north of the Israeli border. The line also extends into Mediterranean waters that are rich in energy resources. Israel has continued its attacks on Lebanon, despite last month's U.S. brokered ceasefire, and Hezbollah has launched drones. Adding to the complexity of the situation, Iran has stated numerous times that any peace deal with the U.S. must guarantee an end to Israeli attacks on Lebanon. In the capital, Beirut, Muslim worshippers gather to attend Eid al-Adha prayer services, a time to celebrate and be with loved ones. But clearly, many have their minds on Israel's attack.
3: There are people in Lebanon who have been displaced and killed, whose family members are unfortunately missing. On the one hand, we want to celebrate, we want to feel this Eid, its rituals, the Hajj and the religious atmosphere that exists in Lebanon and in the Arabic and Islamic world. But on the other hand, we can't help but feel for our people, our brothers and our families.
1: With the next round of peace talks set to take place in Washington between Israeli and Lebanese officials next week, millions of Lebanese are hoping stability will come and the attacks will stop soon. Imran Ullah Khan, Al Jazeera, for Inside Story.
0: So, a complex, fast-moving and fluid situation to discuss. We have the right people to make sense of it, though, on today's Inside Story. In Beirut, Najat Aoun Saliba, an independent member of the Lebanese parliament. In Miami, Rami Khoury, distinguished fellow at the American University of Beirut. And in the town of Whitefish in the U.S. state of Montana, Michael Mulroy, a former U.S. Deputy Assistant Secretary of Defense for the Middle East. Thank you, all three of you, for joining us. Let me start with you there, Najat. And we've talked, you heard in Imran Ullah's package there, about a ceasefire. But really, has there been a ceasefire?
4: Absolutely not. We don't have a ceasefire, and the military actions by Israel are intensifying, and more villages are forced to flee their homes, to leave their villages, and see also their villages being completely destroyed. It seems like Israel, every time there is a peace talk agreement in discussion, Israel takes revenge from people and starts bombarding left and right. There is no excuse for this escalation that is taken out of proportion between what Hezbollah is doing. And mind you, I'm not really asking Hezbollah to continue doing this, but at the same time, I'm saying what Israel is doing is completely brutal and the destruction is massive.
0: Rami, there were actually two attempts at a ceasefire, weren't there? Back on the 8th of April, with the Iran ceasefire, Lebanon was supposed to be covered. And then, on that occasion, Israel launched a large coordinated strike that hit about 150 locations simultaneously in a very short period of time, killing 357 people at that early stage, that first attempt at a ceasefire. Israel made clear what it thought of the ceasefire and diplomacy, didn't it?
5: Well, for Israel, ceasefires are an opportunity to expand the other dimensions of their policies, which is to occupy more land, kill more people, destroy more institutions, decimate critical institutions like medical services, water services, educational services, and bring in the United States and occasionally others in the world to twist the arms of weaker Lebanese or Palestinian or other Arab countries, and to allow Israel to achieve its bigger goal, which is to be the dominant player across the Levant, Western Asia. They don't necessarily need to occupy all of the region, but they want to dictate how people behave politically in those regions. That's what ceasefires are. And the United States is 100% complicit in allowing this to happen, to the point where not only did they sponsor the so-called negotiations in Washington, and I'm all for negotiations always to negotiate a resolution rather than fight it out, but they started in the State Department, didn't get very far, and now moved it to the Pentagon, which is a dramatic, ironic example of what Israel really does, which is kill people and destroy societies. And so you have to see it in that context. And they've been doing this for about 60, 70 years in Lebanon. I remember in the late 50s, early 60s, being in Beirut and the Israelis were attacking somebody or something in Lebanon way before Hezbollah was born.
0: Michael, you were a Pentagon, senior Pentagon official in the first Trump administration. You heard Rami saying that he believes the US is complicit right now. There should be a ceasefire. The US is not enforcing it. Is that how you see things?
6: So good to be with you all. I mean, I think it's a fair point that obviously a ceasefire to most people means that the cessation of military hostilities is occurring, and that's not the case. I think from Israel's perspective, they're going to say Hezbollah did not sign the ceasefire, and Hezbollah is the ones that are attacking northern Israel, and they're going to defend themselves regardless of whether they have a ceasefire with the Lebanese government or not. And I think the United States is, of course, going to support them with that. Now, that being said, it isn't a 2006 level of an invasion. So I think we should promote the idea of negotiations and trying to get back to a point where hostilities has stopped. So this idea that the ceasefire continues, I think, has at least some value to do that. The other part, as far as moving this over to the Pentagon, generally, that's not the case. I mean, the Pentagon does have a very good relationship with the Lebanese armed forces, but the idea that the Pentagon is supposed to enforce a ceasefire, which is a diplomatic act, not a military one, is just odd. It certainly indicates to me that it's more about coordination with the IDF than it is about enforcement. The Pentagon does have people that are involved with policy, of course. That's like the position I was in. But ultimately, when it comes to leading U.S. foreign policy, which is adherence to ceasefire agreements that the U.S. has promoted, that's the State Department backed up by the Defense Department, not the other way around.
0: Najat, we're at an interesting moment right now, partly because of the diplomacy, which we'll come on to. But actually, if you look at the time frame of things, the so-called ceasefire has now actually gone on longer than the active period of war. And if we weren't with a ceasefire in recent weeks, we now have Netanyahu very publicly saying there is a major operation underway. Let me give you a quote from him. He said to his military, press on the pedal even more. What do you think about what the Israelis are doing right now militarily, because they're on the advance?
4: Well, it seems like the U.S. are doing The Israelis are doing exactly the same scenario as the Gaza scenario. They kept bombarding and occupying territories, thinking that they can implement or imply a new order. And with that new order, they can gain more leverage in the negotiations. I think with this going forward, this way, meaning the military actions are increasingly brutal and major destructions are going on, this is not going to help the negotiations. It's going to actually put more challenges on the negotiations. For the longest time, Israel was calling Lebanon to do direct negotiations, and we salute the president of Lebanon for taking this bold move and calling for direct negotiations. Having done this, I think Israel, if they really wanted the peace and the negotiations to move forward, I don't think they would need to escalate as much as they have done it. And so this is just like enforcing new orders on the ground before the negotiations go more forward. And this is not a good situation for Lebanon at all.
0: And Najat, you mentioned there Gaza. We are seeing similar tactics in recent weeks. We are seeing those demolitions that took place in Gaza. Many villages in the south of Lebanon completely destroyed. It seems the aim to leave nothing for people to return home to.
4: If you can allow me to talk from an environmental perspective, I am also an environmentalist and an activist. I mean, if we can see the massive destruction that is happening in the villages, this is calling for killing the whole ecosystem of life in those villages.

0: going to take a lot longer because the destruction is going from inside the ground out. And this is very, very dangerous. This is very brutal. And this is not at all allowed on international in the international agreements for war.
1: Rami, let me bring in something that the Israelis call the yellow line. Now, this has no standing in international law. It's not recognised by the UN. It's not recognised by the Lebanese government. But the interesting thing is Israel, until now, had recognised it as the point they wouldn't go beyond as they went north in Lebanon. They are now going further north than they've been any time since the 2006 war, the further north that they've been in two decades.
2: Yeah, the Israelis and international law cannot be mentioned in the same sentence without breaking out in great guffaws of laughter. Because what the Israelis did with direct American complicity, and sometimes Britain and others, in the last 4 or 5 years before the Gaza genocide, before the genocide in Gaza, they collectively carried out a slow motion genocide against international law, human rights protections, international institutions, civil society, all the groups in the world who try to let ordinary people live a decent life and let all people, Israelis, Palestinians, Lebanese, live a decent life. That structure has been demolished with direct American complicity, but mostly driven by the Zionist ethos of the Israeli state. Not all Jews in the world, not all Israelis necessarily accept that, but the Israeli government does. And this yellow line is just the latest gimmick that they're using. It's like, you remember the old food distribution humanitarian centers? You remember that old ship, that K they put in the water in Gaza 2 years ago, the airdrops, all of these gimmicks. This is the act of theatrical, deceitful people like Donald Trump, like Benjamin Netanyahu, who play to the cameras really well, but do not adhere to any collective spirit of international law and equality among people of all countries, including Israelis and Lebanese and Palestinians.
1: Before, so I bring Michael back in, Rami, perhaps I think it's useful to help people understand the geography that we're talking about here. I have been there a few times. You've been there many times. What is interesting is beyond that yellow line is a place called Nabatea. They've now issued illegal eviction orders for people in Nabatea. We're not talking some village, are we? We're talking a really large place with many thousands of people. I think it's also worth bringing in one of the most spectacular places I've ever been in Lebanon, which is Beaufort Castle, a Crusader castle on the edge of Nabatea with the commanding heights above the Litani River, designated as a UNESCO site that should be off limits in war. And yet there are attacks around that ancient monument too.
2: Yeah, Nabatea is really an important symbol because it is a major town in the very south of Lebanon, across the borders from Syria and Lebanon and Israel. And it's been a strategic commercial link in the whole Levant and on the trade routes to the east and the south and Europe for centuries, millennia even in some cases. And the Israelis are systematically destroying. When you destroy Nabatea, you destroy the ability of villages and farms and institutions all around the south to live a normal life. If they need to go to a hospital, if they need to get the government work done or whatever. So this is part of the genocidal work that Israel is doing. They're not trying to do genocide in all Lebanon like they did in all of Gaza and are doing in the West Bank, but they're using the South as a warning to those negotiators now sitting in the Pentagon, to both the American and the Lebanese negotiators. They're saying, if you don't agree to our terms, which is essentially surrender and become a supplicant vassal state to Israel, if you don't surrender to our terms, this is what's going to happen to all of the South. And now they've gone further beyond the Litani River and up more into the eastern Bekaa. They've always hit Beirut. So this is really what the Israelis have been doing. And they've been doing it for 60, 70 years. There's nothing new about this.
1: Okay, let me bring in Michael for his assessment of what exactly

0: Netanyahu is trying to achieve? Because you used to be one of those officials in the Pentagon. Is it just a response to Hezbollah? That's what he says. Is it about gaining territory in Lebanon? Or is it trying to sabotage the other diplomacy that's going on, the diplomacy around Iran, which Netanyahu, we know, can't like?
1: James, it might be all the above. I'd start with the idea, of course, every country has the ability, the authority to defend themselves, but they have the requirement, responsibility to do so under the law of armed conflict, which means you have to mitigate your military actions when it comes to civilian casualties, try to avoid them, of course, and everything that goes with that. I'm sure the Israelis will say they are, but I think ultimately that needs to be determined by an independent group, if you will. Whether they are actually pushing this right now, because it seems like we're on the cusp of an agreement between the United States and Iran, I think is quite possible. I mean, I don't know why you would launch a major operation to go beyond your artificially established line of advance at the same time that we're having a meeting in the White House today for the United States to potentially finish this memorandum of understanding with Iran. And we all know Iran is including the peace in Lebanon as part of their agreement for regional peace.
0: Okay.
1: I hope the United States, and I'm pretty sure they will.
0: Let me pursue that idea with you, because Trump is facing a very tough choice. Some might argue he's been dithering about it for weeks. Except Iran's deal that Iran's put on the table, which is pretty unpalatable politically, restart the war, which is possibly unwinnable and pretty unpalatable politically too, or do nothing, and the economic consequences, well, they are pretty unpalatable as well. So three unpalatable options facing the president. When he's faced with such a difficult decision, do you think he's even thinking about Lebanon?
1: Well, I think he has to, if that's part of the agreement with Iran. We've seen today that it's being reported that the MOU from Iran states it's unlikely that the United States can accept that. It essentially gives control, sovereignty of the Strait of Hormuz to Iran by the United States, which, of course, doesn't have the authority to grant anybody sovereignty over an international waterway. That would be considered a strategic failure. Even if they're allowing ships through, if they want authority, that probably means some kind of fee. They'll call it whatever they will, but that will be deemed a strategic failure. There's also apparently a part where it says the U.S. military has to pull out from the region around Iran. I don't know what that entirely means, but it could mean a lot of the countries that we currently have bases in, like Qatar, like the UAE, like Kuwait. If the United States were to agree to withdraw forces from the Middle East, that would be clearly a strategic failure for the United States. So just knowing those two points, if they're accurate, the U.S. can't sign that agreement. Then the other two options are not good, but the president's going to have to decide, is he willing to leave this as a stalemate where the regime loses money every day and have a hard time funding itself? But of course, the economic impact around the world continues, and that includes the United States, and we're heading toward an election, or he escalates. And escalation isn't just something that the United States will do. Iran's likely going to counterattack, and he's going to counterattack, or they are going to counterattack, probably against the energy infrastructure in these Gulf countries, which would further exacerbate the very issue that Iran believes it has leverage over the United States by using. So very bad choices ahead of us. But I do think the choice of taking this agreement, at least what's reported, will probably be the least favored approach, if that's the case.
0: Najat, we have got some diplomacy on Lebanon, but at the Pentagon and reasonably low level, and it doesn't seem there's anyone currently from the US senior in charge of the process between Israel and the Lebanese government, which doesn't involve Hezbollah. Do you fear that your country's situation is becoming a sideshow, even though it's the place where right now most of the fighting is taking place?
2: Yes and no. I mean, yes, we don't feature in the big picture, especially when it comes to the U.S.-Iran peace negotiations and peace agreements. But at

0: the same time, we have had the war for the longest time, and we have now a president and a cabinet of ministers that are calling for diplomatic solutions and are actively engaged with many countries in the international community and in the Gulf countries, calling for help and support in order to push forward the diplomatic solutions. So there is an opportunity here because for the first time we have a president that is standing at equidistance from all the parties in Lebanon, and we have a prime minister who both agree that the diplomatic solution is the best solution going forward. And this gives us a little bit of hope that all their efforts is going to lead somewhere. We understand that the negotiations right now are going to be more challenged by the invasions and the escalation that Israel is doing, but we definitely support the cabinet and support the president in going forward, because we understand that there is no other solution. The military solution is not an option in our case, and we want the diplomatic solution to succeed, even though we have many challenges around that.
1: And Rami, of course, as ever with Lebanon, ever since I've been visiting it, it's the people who are suffering. And the humanitarian situation is one of the worst it's been for many decades right now. Where would you say Lebanese public opinion is right now? And I fear the answer you're going to give me is deeply divided.
2: Well, you're a good journalist. You've been doing this for years and you know the reality. The Lebanese are very divided, as are the Americans, as are most people in the world on these big sticker items in their own country. The majority of Lebanese don't want Hezbollah to initiate big wars with Israel, which generate invasions, which generate 20% of the population being moved out of their homes and massive destruction. But also the majority of Lebanese don't want their government to make a peace agreement with Israel without guarantees, serious guarantees, not Trumpian charades, but serious guarantees from the world that the Israelis will not attack Lebanon again. And of course, that requires an agreement with Hezbollah, which is what the Lebanese government should spend more of its time doing, negotiating with Hezbollah and indirectly with Iran to find a peaceful resolution of this conflict, which essentially needs somebody in Lebanon to protect Lebanon. The Lebanese government is not able to do it for various reasons. The Israelis have not been able to do it with, this is their seventh attack on Lebanon and massive assault, and Hezbollah alone can't do it. So there has to be a much more serious mechanism to bring all the Lebanese together in a, not just a dialogue, but a serious negotiation about having only the Lebanese government and armed forces in control of military power. But that means they have to also control sovereignty, and the Israelis have to get out of the genocide business, and the Americans have to get out of the complicity in genocide business.
1: Let me bring in Michael, because for those things to happen, the US has to be engaged. And one of the criticisms of the man you served as commander-in-chief is that he sometimes has a short attention span. What would be your message to President Trump about Lebanon? And let's look positively, the possible opportunities of peace in Lebanon.
3: Can I convince him that Lebanon's important? I think so. I think that there's plenty on his staff, certainly the careerists, if they had the access, could convince him that stabilization in the Middle East has to be about the Middle East, not just about one specific country. It has to be including every country in the process and essentially getting to a place where the United States can be a presence, but not the presence that has to keep the peace. We need to try to get to a position where the United States isn't, of course, the one country that can keep the peace that's also engaged in the war that's destabilizing the Middle East.
1: Michael Mulroy, Najat, Aoun Saliba and Rami Khoury, thank you very much for joining us on Inside Story. Here on Al Jazeera, we're covering the latest on the diplomacy and the fighting. And if you'd like to go more in depth, remember to check out our website, aljazeera.com. 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Or find us on X. There we are, @AJInsideStory. That's it from me, James Bayes, and the team here for the time being. But don't go anywhere. Al Jazeera's coverage continues in just a moment.

0: Japan has the highest proportion of elderly people in the world. By 2050, they will make up 40% of the population. As the nation ages, can the economy survive? Who will support the elderly? And what does this mean for the future of Japan and the world?
1: I think we're at a very interesting and strange turning point in world history.
0: The population bust to live and die in an aging world on Al Jazeera.
2: In every story, truth is priority. 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Al Jazeera, from the front lines to the newsroom to you.

0: Hello, I'm Pranayberg. This is the NewsHour live from Doha. Coming up in the next 60 minutes, Israel issues forced displacement orders for the whole southern region of Lebanon, including the city of Tyre.
1: We can make a good deal right now, but maybe not a great deal. And if it's not a great deal, we're not making it.
0: The U.S. president says he wants an agreement with Iran, but insists the Strait of Hormuz will not be under the control of any country. A warning of a catastrophic collision of disease and conflict in eastern DRC, while authorities try to contain a worsening Ebola outbreak.
2: And the push and pull for the independence of American fiscal policy. Will the new chairman of the Federal Reserve be able to stay neutral over interest rates, or is he going to bend to the president's wishes? That's later on This Is America.
0: The Israeli army has ordered people in the entire southern region of Lebanon to leave their homes, including the city of Tyre. It's issued forced displacement threats, telling people to move north of the Sahrani River because anywhere south of that is considered a combat zone. The Israeli army has been expanding its ground offensive, capturing more areas north of the Litani River. In the past few hours, Israel has intensified bombing in the city of Tyre. People have reported receiving calls from the Israeli army ordering them to leave the area. Israel has also issued forced displacement orders to residents of Nabatea, which has also been targeted by multiple airstrikes. Al Jazeera's Obeida Hito has more from Tyre.
3: This is a new evacuation order issued by Israel. It's affecting 14% of Lebanese territory. The evacuation order calls on people to leave anywhere they are in the south and go north of the Zahrani River. A total of 1,500 square kilometers of Lebanese territory is now being affected by these forced evacuation orders. It's caused a significant amount of panic here in the south. Over the last several hours, people have been leaving areas inside the city, densely populated neighborhoods. Some of them who decided not to leave Tyre completely have come towards the coastline where they think it's safer. This is a significant escalation. I don't think that many people thought that this was going to be the result of an expanded Israeli military operation in the south. But what we're seeing is a significant escalation, an increase in the number of airstrikes and attacks on these civilian areas. Israel is arguing that they are targeting Hezbollah infrastructure, and by issuing these kinds of warnings, that they're actually meeting the conditions established in the Geneva Conventions. Legal experts and rights groups say that no, this is actually a violation of the Geneva Conventions, and that it's not giving people the guarantees that they are given by international humanitarian law when these kinds of blanket evacuation orders are being issued.
0: Israel's escalation comes just a day after its forces killed at least 31 people in southern Lebanon. The Israeli military says its forces have fought with Hezbollah fighters and it's called up additional troops in response. Thousands of people have been displaced now across the country.
4: We are displaced, forced to leave our land, our homes, our livelihood, while our memories are being destroyed and the occupier is occupying our land and homes in the Qiyam area.
5: I'm no longer afraid. I've lost everything. The only thing I fear is that we may never return to our homeland, but we will return, even if we die. What else can we do?
0: And Israel's Prime Minister Benjamin Netanyahu says the military is now operating deep inside Lebanon after strikes across the south of the country. Lara Khan explains.
6: Eid is a time for family gatherings and celebrations in Lebanon. But this year, many are spending the holiday under the heaviest Israeli bombardment in weeks. Now, before dawn on Wednesday, Israel struck the town of Braka, and that's in the Nabatea district, and two homes were destroyed there. And this is a video of some of that aftermath. And people were also forced to flee Nabatea city. Now, strikes were also reported in Meifdun in southern Lebanon and also Berja Shemali, and there was heavy artillery between Zifta and Zahrani, but also across southern Lebanon. Now, Lebanon's Ministry of Health has described the attacks as massacres. And late on Tuesday, Hezbollah said it had targeted 3 Israeli Merkava tanks and 2 Nama armoured vehicles, also in the Nabatea district. Now, the group has also been launching drones at Israel. And Israeli Prime Minister Benjamin Netanyahu has said that forces are operating deep inside Lebanese territory, essentially fortifying its occupation zone. Now, this is the UN blue line, the boundary that was drawn up after Israel ended its previous 22-year occupation of southern Lebanon in 2000. But on the 18th of April, Israel introduced its own yellow line, this area across the south of Lebanon, and it goes about 10 kilometres from that border. Now, inside, Israeli troops have established positions inside dozens of villages along there with airstrikes and ground attacks, essentially forcing people to flee this entire region. And that's also stretched out into the Mediterranean Sea, and that's also where there are energy resources. Now, this is all despite a US-brokered ceasefire, and that took effect on the 17th of April and was later extended until July. Now, the latest Israeli bombardment is once again filling up Lebanon's hospitals, which are already stretched beyond capacity. And children, like this 12-year-old, his name is Ali Salman, he's from Tyre, they're recovering from both physical injuries but also psychological trauma.
0: And joining us live now from Beirut is Cyril Basile. He is the communications coordinator for the NGO Care International in Lebanon. Cyril, very good to have you on the program. What can you tell us about the humanitarian situation right now in southern Lebanon?
7: The situation right now in southern Lebanon is absolutely catastrophic. It's devastating. The care team have been distributing hot meals and water, so we've been able to talk to the fathers and the mothers, and they are telling us that they are extremely tired, extremely exhausted, not knowing what the next hour is going to look like. I remember particularly we were talking to a mother who was telling us that her son is eating his fingers because of anxiety. He's not just eating his nails. He's biting his fingers because of the sound of the airstrikes and because of the uncertainty. So we've been hearing devastating stories from the people when we are distributing hot meals and water.
0: Hearing those kind of stories about children having to eat their fingers just to survive, I mean, what does that do to you and your team there on the ground? Are you actually able to help them?
7: Allow me to clarify. They are eating their fingers because of the immense fear and anxiety and trauma. And so CARE, along with other international organizations and local organizations, have been distributing as much as we can to the hard-to-reach areas, water and food, and we have also been offering psychological first aid. The trauma is very palpable. Another mother was telling us that her daughter have had their periods multiple times in the past months because of the anxiety and the fear. And so the fear is extremely palpable. The uncertainty is there. A lot of times when the care team are offering psychological first aid, the fathers and the mothers can barely speak to us. They are so afraid that they cannot formulate complete sentences. Their mouth starts shaking, their hands start shaking, and a lot of times they just start crying because they need to keep, you know, a strong demeanor in front of their children. So when they talk to the care teams, they completely collapse and release their traumas, anxieties, and fears.
0: Cyril, we've been reporting about people receiving calls from the Israeli army, ordering them to leave their homes. What happens with a family when they get that kind of phone call? What do you pack? I mean, do you just get into your car and drive randomly, or what do you do at that point?
7: So CARE has been working across the country for more than 20 years, and especially in the last 2 years, since the beginning of the escalation, a lot of times we are meeting fathers and mothers that are leaving their houses with just the clothes on their backs. So their pockets are empty, they don't have money. A lot of these people are also unemployed because of the ongoing conflict. So a lot of them have lost their jobs a few months ago, and so they don't have have any financial resources. So basically, they just leave their houses in a few seconds, but only the clothes on their backs. And so a lot of times when they reach the shelters, whether it's the formal shelters or non-formal shelters, they arrive with only the clothes on their backs, but with a lot of anxiety and fear. You can feel that their soul is completely broken. And this is why we make sure to offer psychological first aid to help them during these very difficult times. So when they leave with only the clothes on their backs, it means that they don't have access to food, they don't have access to water, they don't have access to hygiene items, shampoo, soap. And a lot of these people, you know, have been enduring this violence for more than 900 days. And so the levels of trauma are absolutely immense. Some of these children have been not going to school for many months now. And so it is an absolutely devastating situation.
0: Given the fear that you're talking about here, Cyril, are people now starting to leave en masse, even without receiving those phone calls? Are people just leaving the entire region? Or are people deciding to stay put? I'm not going to leave my home behind.
7: So for us, you know, when we go to South Lebanon to distribute when the care team goes to South Lebanon to distribute water and hot meals, sometimes we meet families, you know, that don't want to leave their homes. Other times we meet families that leave their homes and then they seek shelter in any type of school or, you know, sometimes public spaces that they can find, whether it's a beach or sometimes their own car. For us, our focus maintains to meet the need where it is. So our focus as the care team is always to meet the people where they are. So whether they are deciding to be in a school, then we go to the school and we distribute aid. If they are staying on a public beach or another public area, that's where we go to distribute aid. And so for us at the care team, it's very important and crucial to meet the people where they are and to meet the need where it is.
0: Cyril, what do you tell your team, your staff? What can they do to help these parents with children who are so afraid for their lives when they get these calls, when they hear the bombs, when they see what's going on? Are there words that you can tell these parents and tell the kids to make them, you know, survive and get through the day?
7: Well, at CARE, in our team, we have a few professional therapists, so people who have their degree as therapists. And so they are the professionals that are on the field, the frontliners that meet the fathers and meet the mothers and equip them with the tools and the language that they can later on use when speaking to their children, whether it's breathing exercises, whether it's creating a safe space for a few minutes for them to release their emotions and express themselves. And so at CARE, in addition to distributing water and hot meal, we make sure that we are offering psychological first aid. We are listening to the people, whether it's adults, children, elderly, people living with disabilities. We make sure to create during distribution a safe space and time for them to express themselves, for them to, you know, learn some breathing exercises, for them to release their emotions in a way where our you know, teams create the safe space.
0: Cyril Basile, the communications coordinator for the NGO CARE International in Lebanon. Cyril, thank you so much for taking the time to talk to us, and thank you for the work that you do in helping these parents and children get through the days. Thank you. Now, President Donald Trump says the U.S. has not agreed to deal with Iran because Washington is not happy with what Tehran has offered. He's been speaking at a meeting of his cabinet at the White House. The U.S. president insists the Strait of Hormuz will be open to everyone and no country will control the waterway.
1: Iran is very much intent. They want very much to make a deal. So far, they haven't gotten there. We're not satisfied with it, but we will be. We will be either that or we'll have to just finish the job. But their Navy is gone, as I've said 1,000 times. Their Navy is gone. Their Air Force is gone. Everything's gone, and they're negotiating on fumes. But we'll see what happens. Maybe we have to go back and finish it. Maybe we don't. Right now, I mean, you can speak to Steve Witkoff and Jared. They're doing a good job. But right now, I think It looks like they want to just make a deal. I don't think they have a choice. They're just going back to the internet because they're getting clobbered. Their economy is in free fall. They have 250% inflation. Their money has no value. Their whole economic system is broken down.
0: Let's speak to Manuel Rapallo, who's live for us at the White House. Manuel, help us interpret here what we heard from Donald Trump. They're negotiating on fumes. They want to make a deal. Where are we now in terms of these negotiations?
8: This cabinet meeting that took place on Wednesday here at the White House, certainly taking place against a backdrop of one of the most difficult foreign policy tests that the Trump administration has faced to date, this ongoing standoff with Iran. The White House is seeking essentially here to project momentum on the question of Iran and on the question of finalizing a peace deal with Iran as pressure continues to mount for this conflict to come to an end. You heard there in that opening soundbite from President Trump ahead of this segment where he's talking about his desire to have a great deal and, quote, if it is not a great deal, we're not going to make it. Now, we should note here that this is President Trump's 12th cabinet meeting since returning to the Oval Office. He took this opportunity to speak about a variety of different topics, many of which are politically sensitive ahead of the upcoming midterm elections, including immigration, the economy and inflation. But it was Iran that loomed large over these meetings. The president is under a lot of pressure from Democrats and from his own base to bring this conflict to an end. But in his own words, what he wants is to make a great deal. And if it's not a great deal, again, he said he is not going to make it.
0: Manuel, let's break this down a little bit further. Is this a president that's more or less confident today about a deal compared to this weekend when he posted on Truth Social that the deal was largely negotiated and the details will be announced soon?
8: Well, this is something that we have heard continuously from both the president of the United States and members of his cabinet, Secretary of State Marco Rubio, who has often said that this could be, even today, said that we need to look and see how this plays out over the coming hours, over the coming days. We also heard from Vice President J.D. Vance just on Tuesday evening sounding hopeful, saying that he was hopeful that if Iran were to make a deal, that Iran would not pursue development of nuclear weapons. So right now, what we're hearing is not anything necessarily new in terms of where we are. There was a question asked to President Trump if this was a football pitch, what yard line would the negotiations be on? He didn't say exactly where they were, but what we have been hearing consistently from President Trump is that it is just a matter of time before a deal is made. So In terms of has anything changed in the president's attitude in terms of security strategy? Not necessarily, but the president does seem committed to reaching a deal that is favorable for U.S. interests, and anything short of that will simply prolong it. One thing that we should note here is that both President Trump, Secretary of State Marco Rubio, and Secretary of Defense Pete Hegseth, for that matter, said that while diplomacy is still the number one focal point here in finding a way to negotiate out of this conflict, they are not ruling out the possibility of, quote, going back and finishing the job. Those were the words of President Trump.
0: That's Al Jazeera's Manuel Rapallo, live for us at the White House. Thanks, Manuel. And President Donald Trump has also said that the U.S. has achieved regime change in Iran.
1: We have things understood now with Iran. It's been nasty. They've lost their leaders. They've lost. And it really is regime change. You know, we didn't set out for regime change. But by the fact that we're dealing with a totally different group of people than we were at the beginning, and frankly, I find them to be much more reasonable. I actually find them to be smarter, but I find them to be much more reasonable. This is regime change. One regime is gone, another regime is gone, we're dealing with the third. Pieces of it, because some of them are gone too.
0: And joining me now here in the studio is Ambassador Joey Hood. He's a former senior U.S. diplomat who served as ambassador to Tunisia and as the acting director of Iranian affairs at the State Department. Ambassador, good to have you in the studio.
9: Thanks for having me.
0: Well, Donald Trump says he's achieved regime change in Iran. He says they're smarter, more reasonable people. He said it's even the third regime that he's dealing with now. Do you agree with that?
9: Well, I'd have to take his word for it that they're smarter and easier or more reasonable to deal with because I'm obviously not in direct contact with them. And I do know that based on my experience as a diplomat that we do have a lot of contact, even on a daily basis, with the government in Iran on all sorts of issues. And right now, that must be even more intense.
0: But is a regime change going from the father to the son as supreme leader?
9: You know, this is an unprecedented situation in modern history. Usually in conflicts, you don't see this sort of thing. There's maybe an assassination of one leader here or there, but to see so many leaders taken out at roughly the same time, that truly is different. And so just because Donald Trump said it doesn't necessarily mean that it's wrong. You know, it is that the members of the regime have changed. What has not apparently changed is the ideology of the regime and its approach to the rest of the world. And in fact, I would argue that it looks like they have become less flexible, and that's understandable, because now they're new in their positions. They have to look over their shoulders at the other guy, because they know if they appear weak to the others, then they are then to be criticized. And what ends up when you're in a weak position as an Iranian politician, what happens to you? Where is Mahmoud Ahmadinejad, the former president? Where is former president Mohammad Khatami? Where is former Prime Minister Mir Hussein Mousavi? I could go on, but you get my point. They're all under house arrest. They cannot speak to international media. They can't speak to even so-called independent media inside Iran.
0: So, Ambassador, let's talk about another thing that Donald Trump has said. He has repeatedly said that Iran is a threat and that Iran cannot have a nuclear weapon. Mm. But U.S. intelligence assessments, the IAEA, none of them actually said that Iran was, in fact, developing a nuclear weapon. From your time at the State Department, I mean, you were in charge of Iranian affairs at the State Department. Was your understanding that Iran was indeed developing a nuclear weapon so much so that it was a threat to the United States?
9: Well, certainly at different times in history, they have absolutely had, you know, military ambitions for their nuclear program.
0: But ambitions is one thing. Did they actually develop a nuclear weapon?
9: No, obviously they didn't. As far as we all know, they haven't developed a nuclear weapon itself. However, they have given every indication that they were trying to get to the point where they were just on the threshold of being able to develop one. So to really shorten the breakout time, as it's called. And there is a few things that have been very, very troubling here. So even after supposedly the former supreme leader said in around 2003 that he issued a fatwa and he said no more, we're not going to develop a nuclear weapon. It's just against our ideology, against our religion. Then the world discovered secret military nuclear sites in Natanz and Fordow. Why? Why were those there if they were not trying to develop some sort of capacity?
0: But do you think that Donald Trump has overstated the threat from Iran in terms of a nuclear weapon?
9: You know, I really don't think that Donald Trump or any of the previous presidents who've been really, really concerned about this problem have overstated it. Look what they do to their own people. You know, we just saw Iranians rise up in their thousands, in their millions, in fact, in December and January, demanding change from their regime. And what did they get? Tens of thousands of them killed in the streets and in their homes. So if they're willing to do that to their own people, imagine what they're willing to do to others in the region if they have that sort of capability.
0: Ambassador Joey Hood, thank you so much for taking the time to talk to us.
9: Thank you.
0: Thank you. Now, moving on to Uganda, because Uganda has ordered the closure of its border with neighboring Democratic Republic of Congo in an effort to contain the spread of Ebola. So far, there have been at least 7 cases in Uganda with 1 death. No new cases have been reported in the last 48 hours, but the number of people exposed to previous confirmed cases has increased. Most of them are health workers. Uganda says the border will be closed for 4 weeks with immediate effect. Any Ugandan returning from the DRC will be required to isolate for 21 days under government supervision. Isabella Nakiria, Uganda's capital, Kampala.
10: Uganda is imposing more stricter measures. Today, the government announced more measures, including the closure of the DRC border for 4 weeks. It's a temporary measure, with the exception of emergency workers or humanitarian workers, and also food trucks and cargo. but also any people who are traveling from the DRC back to Uganda will have to isolate for 21 days under very strict monitoring by enforcement officers. We also understand that schools around the border will also not allow in any students or pupils that are coming from the DRC, because the border regions is kind of a community, and children from the other side of the border will always cross to this side to, you know, go to school. But now that will not happen. Students who are in boarding schools will have to also be isolated if there are any signs and symptoms that are found from them, because schools have been ordered to monitor these students for now 21 days as well, taking their temperature checks every day and monitoring whether there are any signs and symptoms. And if there is any signs and symptoms, then these students will be put in isolation.
0: The border closure comes as the DRC is facing a catastrophic collision of disease and conflict. That's the warning from the head of the World Health Organization. Dr. Tedros Ghebreyesus says the Ebola outbreak is outpacing the response as ongoing clashes between government forces and the M23 armed group hamper containment efforts. In a statement, the WHO chief says the violence is causing mass displacement and pushing exposed people into close proximity with others in overcrowded camps. He's urging both sides to agree on an immediate ceasefire. And still ahead here on Al Jazeera, this is America and looks at the push and pull over U.S. fiscal policy. It's the test facing the new chairman of the Fed.
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12: No individual has claimed responsibility for this attack so far, but the security situation in Syria does remain complex.
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13: Many people have died, others are infected, so it's a race against time, and they say that a vaccine has to be found as quickly as possible.
11: From around the world.
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11: The Listening Post decodes the media on Al Jazeera.
21: It's not just personal property, but also infrastructure that now needs fixing, from power lines to water mains to roads and bridges. Police say the 98 people arrested will face misdemeanor charges ranging from criminal trespass to resisting arrest. There's an intense security presence outside of the federal courthouse where international media are packing the sidewalks. So are demonstrators, some of them celebrating Maduro's arrest, others calling for his release.
22: In the morning of Eid, some prepare their sacrifice, while others wait for a share of it. Since 2017, your sacrifices have reached those in need with dignity. Across 15 countries, we deliver your sacrifice and create real impact. This Eid al-Adha, your sacrifice is not just a ritual. It is a joy that reaches those who need it most. Contribute now and be the reason someone has a better Eid.
23: When the sun rises over the sea and the waves dance in the morning light, let the sun warmth guide your way. Through the trees, across the field, every step, each passing day, this nature is a true piece of art.

0: You're watching Al Jazeera. Our top stories this hour. The Israeli army has ordered people in the whole southern region of Lebanon to leave their homes, including the city of Tyre. It's issued forced displacement threats, telling people to move north of the Zahrani River because anywhere south of that is considered a combat zone. This escalation comes despite the extension of a U.S.-brokered ceasefire. President Donald Trump says the U.S. has not agreed on a deal with Iran because Washington is not happy with what Tehran has offered. Secretary of State Marco Rubio said some progress has been made. Uganda has ordered the closure of its border with neighboring Democratic Republic of Congo to contain the spread of Ebola. It comes as the WHO chief says the DRC is facing a catastrophic collision of disease and conflict. More than 1,000 suspected cases of the virus have now been recorded. And time now for our regular segment from Washington, D.C., bringing deeper insight into the debates shaping America and the whole world. Here on Al Jazeera is now Richard Gaisford and Rob Matheson.
1: This is America, and this is the Federal Reserve, which has been the scene of quite a tug of war between the president and the old chairman of the Fed board over interest rate cuts. In a minute, I'll have more on the new chairman's position on monetary independence. First, though, let's go to our Washington, D.C. studio and Rob Matheson.
2: Thanks, Richard. Now, Kevin Warsh was sworn in as chairman of the Federal Reserve last week. That means he's stepping into a maelstrom of mounting uncertainty over inflation, geopolitical conflicts, and volatile financial markets. He's also facing rising political pressure on the central bank's independence. President Donald Trump is a big fan. He'd like the Fed under Warsh to lower interest rates. That, Trump says, would boost the economy. But that's something Warsh's predecessor, Jerome Powell, was determined not to do under political pressure. And that led to very public disagreements. So now Kevin Warsh is walking a very fine line. Richard Gaisford has more.
3: The president's never made a secret of wanting lower interest rates.
4: We're paying far too much interest in the Fed rate's too high, unacceptably high. We should have the lowest.
3: But the reality doesn't always match the expectations. A war with Iran and restrictions on the supply of oil, gas and goods has pushed up prices and inflation, making cuts all but impossible.
5: Developments in the Middle East are contributing to a high level of uncertainty about the economic outlook. And we will remain attentive to risks to both sides of our dual mandate.
3: That was Jerome Powell's last interest rate announcement as chair of the Federal Reserve.
5: I won't see you next time.
3: Where he's fought to keep monetary policy out of the hands of the president. That's led to friction since Donald Trump came back into office, and not just over interest rates.
4: The 2.7 is now 3.1.
6: I'm not aware of that.
4: It just came out.
6: I haven't heard that from anybody at the Fed.
3: The $2.5 billion cost of renovations to the Federal Reserve headquarters in Washington has become a flashpoint in that battle for independence, the subject of a Department of Justice investigation.
4: He's under investigation because he's building a building for hundreds of billions of dollars more than it's supposed to cost.
3: The Fed chairman stood his ground.
5: The threat of criminal charges is a consequence of the Federal Reserve setting interest rates based on our best assessment of what will serve the public, rather than following the preferences of the president.
3: The investigation continuing as a new chair takes over.
7: So let me ask you another question.
8: Out of monetary policy.
7: In our meeting, you said you would be into...
3: With Kevin Warsh keen to play down suggestions that he'll be more compliant to the president's wishes, despite being Donald Trump's choice.
8: The president never once asked me to commit to any particular interest rate decision, period, and nor would I ever agree to do so if he had, but he never did. I was honored he nominated me. Like everyone else in the committee in the world, I've heard his view on interest rates. It sounded very similar to me to every other president in economic history that I've studied.
1: Well, the next Fed committee meeting is in the middle of next month, and that will be Kevin Warsh's first interest rates announcement. He is one of 12 voices on the board making the decision, and many analysts feel the committee is really going to have to put up interest rates to curb this rising inflation. The president, well, he's been quite quiet of late about his desire for interest rate cuts. He, like many other Americans, fully realizing that that military action in the Middle East is a factor in pushing up prices. Richard Gaisford, Al Jazeera, Washington.
2: So what does the Federal Reserve actually do? Well, it works to ensure a healthy and stable American economy. It does this in five different ways. It's conducting monetary policy, regulating financial institutions, promoting financial system stability, operating the payment and settlement system, and protecting consumers. And that is all guided by the Fed's Board of Governors. It's made up of seven members, and they serve a staggered 14-year term. They're nominated by the president, they're confirmed by the Senate, and they also supervise and set policy for the 12 reserve banks around the country. They monitor the economic health of each region. Now, the actions taken by the Board of Governors might seem like high fiscal policy, distant from the daily lives of Americans, but it is anything but. Heidi Jo Castro explains how the actions taken by the Fed impact the decisions being made inside people's homes.
9: Interest rates are a kitchen table issue for Americans. 60% of American homeowners pay a monthly home loan or mortgage. How much they pay depends on what the Federal Reserve sets as the country's benchmark interest at the moment that they take out the loan. The higher the federal interest rate, the higher the mortgage rate, the higher the house payments that the family commits to. Say they're borrowing $350,000. That's the average new mortgage in the U.S. If the mortgage rate jumps from 4% to 5%, the family will pay an additional $200 a month, which over the course of a traditional 30-year loan mortgage comes out to almost $75,000 extra in interest payments alone. That extra cost of borrowing is a major reason why the proportion of U.S. households that own homes has been in decline since 2020. Here's how one realtor put it.
10: We have folks that are not able to buy because they, you know, their wages don't come in line with where that interest rate is. You also see sellers who need to sell their properties but can't.
9: They can't sell because there aren't enough buyers who are willing or able to pay the higher interest, and that slows the whole housing sector. The same holds true for small business owners. Jeff Harner wants to expand his distillery in Maryland, but he says that he won't be able to do everything that he wants if the interest rates for business loans, which are also tied to the Fed's decision, go up.
11: It could mean the difference between me being able to hire additional staff, me being able to make more investments in our business over the long term, absolutely.
9: So higher federal interest rates means less economic activity for businesses, and that means job losses. And that is what the Fed wants to avoid. But lower interest rates means more people and businesses take out loans, which means more spending and more inflation. The Federal Reserve wants to avoid that, too. This dual mandate of minimizing job losses while keeping inflation low is a delicate balancing act, one that impacts every American family at every kitchen table.
2: Well, we're joined now by Stan Vogler, a senior fellow in economic policy studies at the American Enterprise Institute, and by Paolo von Schirach, the president of the Global Policy Institute. Gentlemen, thank you very much indeed for being with us on Al Jazeera. Stan, I'm going to start with you. Why is it necessary for the Federal Reserve to be independent?
12: So the basic idea is that a central bank that is independent, that is not subject to immediate control of the elected branches, will be more disciplined, that it'll be more willing to make hard choices in preserving price stability. In particular, the temptation that I think economists usually see is for governments to set interest rates too low, artificially low, to boost demand, to boost output, and to create an artificially booming economy, which then, down the road, will create inflationary pressure. Mm. The idea is by insulating the central bank a bit, that you're not subject to that immediate pressure to create additional demand. Okay. So that's the basic sort of economic idea behind it.
2: Right, Paolo. So we have this situation now with Kevin Warsh has been put in. He's obviously a favorite of President Trump. President Trump has high expectations that under Warsh, the Fed is going to drop the interest rates. Just talk us through, how much power does the Fed chairman actually have, other than being the public face of the Fed?
13: Well, he's one voting member of the Open Market Committee. So he doesn't determine interest rates by himself. There are periodic meetings, and they meet and they discuss and they vote. Obviously, the position of the chairman has relevance because he leads the institution, but he does not predetermine outcomes. So that's something that has to be understood. Clearly, having a chairman who seems to be inclined, or at least this is what Mr. Trump would like, to be easy on interest rates, well, that can sway others or undecided voters within the committee and lead to that outcome. Right now, we can come to that later in a moment. It's not a good moment to cut interest rates because of the inflation, which shot up particularly on account of high fuel prices because of the war that we all know about. Mm. So, whatever the expectations are for Mr. Warsh, I wouldn't say, oh, relax, interest rates go down to 1%. No, it's not going
2: to
13: happen.
2: Yeah, I want to talk to you about the kind of economic structure that could lead to those kind of decisions. But Stan, given that we have heard public statements from the chairman so far, is there anything that you're hearing from Kevin Warsh to suggest that he might be willing to give Donald Trump the low interest rates that he's looking for?
12: I certainly think that over the past few years, maybe even the past decade, he's been trying to curry favor with Donald Trump. I think the situation now is such that it's going to be very difficult for him to publicly support cutting rates, much more so even than a year ago. Inflationary pressures are much stronger. We're now getting close to 4% inflation. Inflation target is 2%. And so I think it'd be very difficult for him at this point to come out and have some story about how AI is accommodating a lot faster growth and we shouldn't worry too much about inflationary pressures because we're going to have all these dramatic increases in productivity. And in addition, as Paolo said, he's only one vote on the Federal Open Market Committee. And so what he wants to avoid is blowing his credibility by coming out early in favor of a completely unreasonable rate cut, because even down the road, when such a rate cut may be debated but more plausible, I think at that point he wants to use his credibility to make the case. Right now, he's one of 12 members of the Federal Open Market Committee. It's not just the governors here in D.C. who sit on it, but a number of regional presidents do. And he needs to make his case if he wants to cut rates. And I think the worst thing he can do to that case is to come out too early in favor of a rate cut that doesn't make any sense.
2: Yeah, but Paolo, a lot of this is down to optics, of course, and how things look. And we've got to remember, Kevin Warsh was actually sworn inside the East Room of the White House rather than the Fed, which is normally the case. What kind of a message do you think that is sending?
13: He's my man. That's basically the message. The president says, okay, this is the kind of chairman I want, not the other guy who was not reliable and who, by the way, he named. Let's not forget, Powell was named confirmed upon Mr. Trump's initiative way back. But then he was not fast enough to in cutting rates when Trump wanted. And so there was all this spat, which, by the way, included a criminal investigation. I mean, that's complicated, but which seemed to be really spurious.

0: reminding ourselves what Kevin Walsh thinks about things. And this is in April. He was appearing before a Senate committee considering his nomination as Federal Reserve Chair, and he insisted he wasn't anybody's puppet.
1: I'm committed to ensuring that the conduct of monetary policy remains strictly independent. Equally committed to work with the administration and Congress on non-monetary matters that are part of the Fed's remit, and I commit myself to accountability.
0: Stan, I want to pick up on the point that you were about to make there, but we should also remember that there is this issue of accountability, which I'm not entirely clear on, because who holds the chair particularly to account?
2: It's a complicated dance between, on the one hand, this desire to have an independent central bank, on the other hand, to preserve the democratic legitimacy of the institution. And so the Fed is organized based on legislation passed by Congress, signed by the president. The president nominates the governors, the Senate confirms them, Congress brings people in for hearings, and can, of course, if it wants to, change the Federal Reserve Act. And so that it really is you're trying to balance those two dimensions of independence on the one hand and democratic accountability on the other hand. We'll see how that goes. I think clearly Trump is pushing too far in the direction of democratic control, so to speak, I think. But it's also not good to have an institution that's completely unaccountable, given how much power the Federal Reserve has. On that hearing, I think, I don't think Walsh did himself a ton of favors there in the sense that, not in this in the snippet we just saw, but more broadly in that hearing, he was unwilling to, for example, say that Joe Biden won the 2020 presidential election, which I don't think helps the case for his willingness to stand up to President Trump. On the other hand, he has a job now. Right? So in some sense, Trump has lost most of his leverage over him because he has now been nominated and confirmed. And we've seen from the Powell case how difficult it is to fire a Federal Reserve chair. Yeah. And so that may shift his attitude in significant ways.
0: Yeah. Paolo, just sticking on the sure. tone and the wording that we're hearing from Kevin Walsh, he is being pretty cautious. He is saying, I'm nobody's man. He is acting independently. But how closely should we be listening to the tone and the phrasing of the public statements that he is going to be making? Bearing in mind that my understanding is that one of his driving factors that he wanted to do was to change, in fact, limit the number of the federal officials communications with the public when it came to speculation or regarding where they believed interest rates should be.
3: Well, look, it is a sport in Washington to try to divine what the chairman of the Fed really said. Greenspan was famous for saying almost nothing in a very elaborate, complicated, and mysterious way, whereby he was called the maestro, the man who is running this whole thing so smoothly. And then maestro, when the financial crisis hit, said, all the assumptions of my career have essentially been proven wrong regarding what drives bubbles and what. In other words, it is a science, an art, a pastime in Washington to try to parse the statements of the chairman and say, well, what does he mean? Is he going to do the or not? Yes, yes, now. But back to the point of my colleague here is just making, independence is crucial. But people say, hey, there's no accountability. Who is ultimately the Fed answerable to? Well, the Congress, in a sense, but it's operating under congressional legislation, the dual mandates of keeping prices stable and ensuring or working towards full employment. It's been said a million times that these two objectives may be mutually exclusive in some circumstances. And if you add to this, as this new chairman takes office, the really, really horrible, I would say, circumstances of an enormous American public debt, this inflation that is going up on account of, I would say, self-inflicted wounds because of the ripple effects of higher fuel prices, which is not just gasoline at the pump, but is the tomatoes at the supermarket. Who carries the tomatoes? They're carried on trucks. The trucks go on what? On diesel, and so on and so forth. Fuel price not available for airplanes pretty soon, not here in the United States. But so in other words, the circumstances of his office beginning right

0: Now, are not the most, you know, easy and auspicious to say, oh, no problem, we'll fix things and we'll get them. This is really difficult.
1: Yeah, it's not.
2: I think actually the moment we're in now, because there's uncertainty and there are impulses that push in both directions for the Fed with, you know, some concerns about the labor market, concerns about inflation. I think it's a good moment for Chairman Warsh to implement what you just referenced, his desire to have less explicit communication from the Federal Reserve. Because that really, the current approach of being super explicit about what do we think is going to happen, what are future interest rates going to look like, that really, it predates the Greenspan era. As Paulo pointed out, it really comes from the Great Recession, when interest rates were 0% basically, and the Federal Reserve didn't have conventional tools to further stimulate the economy. So the Federal Reserve at that point decided to start giving what they call forward guidance and be very explicit about what it was going to do in the future. It was going to keep rates low forever. But that was really only necessary because we were at the zero lower bound. We're not there anymore. Right now, the Fed is in a position where it can just lower or raise interest rates. And it should just do that, I think, instead of trying to project out what it's going to do in the next 15 meetings. Because the risk is, if you project out what you are going to do in the next 15 meetings, then you feel obliged to carry out that plan. And it makes it much harder to adjust to changing circumstances. And we know the circumstances are changing rapidly.
1: Yeah, there is a... Sorry to interrupt, but I wanted to just bring up something that is interesting to me because it is unusual. Jerome Powell decided that he was going to stay on as a governor. Now, my understanding is that normally if you step down as chairman, you step down as governor. Powell gets to stay on. What are the implications of Jerome Powell? What do we read into the fact that he's prepared to stay on?
0: I just want to... I want to continue to be a voice, essentially, and he will be. But again, not the same, not with the same weight when he was chairman. Again, you're right. Tradition would say, "I'm out. I'm out. I'm done. I go away." No, he has the right, I guess, you know, in terms of his mandate, to continue to sit there around the table and continue to be a voice, one of the voices around that table. Whether this is, you know, for very good reasons or not, whether, in other words, whether in a practical sense this will make a huge difference or not, I don't know. It seems like he run that committee, you know, in a fairly good way. I don't think he was a contentious, you know, how can I say, controversial chair of the Fed. He was only...
2: I think it's a bit more than just being a voice, though. I think it signals that he believes that there's a high probability that Trump will nominate someone and Republican senators will confirm someone who's just not suited to be a Fed governor. And, you know, we've seen nominations in the past that I think were...
0: That is true.
2: ...were not strong. I think Steve Myron, who I've known for a long time, I think was not a good governor. He really put a lot of effort into backfilling a call for lower interest rates that was just inappropriate and I think relatively poorly defended. And I think Powell is concerned that if he steps down, Trump somebody is going to nominate someone who's, like, he nominated Herman Cain in his first term. He nominated Steve Moore. He doesn't have a good record. And I think Republican senators are, if anything, more subject to his control now than they were during his first term. So I think Powell is worried that someone like that would get confirmed.
1: I want to talk about the political pressure element of this, because of course, Jerome Powell was subject to litigation as a result of, from Donald Trump, saying that he had overspent in the terms of the rebuilding of the federal building. Let's just hear what he had to say about that. This is in January, the outgoing Federal Reserve Chair, as I say, Jerome Powell, had said that legal action directed against him was an attempt to intimidate him into doing Trump's bidding.
3: No one, certainly not the chair of the Federal Reserve, is above the law. But this unprecedented action should be seen in the broader context of the administration's threats and ongoing pressure. This is about whether the Fed will be able to continue to set interest rates based on evidence and economic conditions, or whether instead monetary policy will be directed by political pressure or intimidation.
1: Paulo, what do you think the chances are that in, I don't know, a few months' time, once we get past the midterms, once we head towards the main elections, that Kevin Warsh is going to be heading towards the door as well, or facing the same kind of litigation that he might get from President Trump?
0: Probably not, but I would like call attention of the public that that statement by a sitting Fed chair, it's unprecedented. I don't remember anybody said, hey, I'm being indicted on completely preposterous charges, basically of lying to Congress regarding projected expenditures, which admittedly are very high in the renovation, very profound, you know, these are old buildings where the Fed is housed. So there was a lot of renovation, a lot of contracts, and apparently overspending. And he was accused of lying to Congress, you know, in a really malevolent way, hiding this cost overrun. And this is really a totally spurious accusation. Mm. And the fact that he had to go on TV and to say this is political intimidation, honestly, please correct me if I'm wrong, I don't remember any previous chairman, you know, complaining with the White House that they were going to try to put him in jail for something.
2: No, for sure.
1: Yeah.
2: So, though political pressure is not new, right?
0: That's not new, but not exerted under these circumstances.
1: Yeah, Stan, I want to come back to something that Paolo mentioned right at the top of the show, the circumstances under which the Fed might be encouraged to drop interest rates. Can you see any scenario in which that is possible, and certainly running over the next couple of years?
2: I don't think that's going to happen anytime soon. Inflation is now well above target. We're at close to 4%. The target is 2%. The Iran crisis doesn't seem to be getting solved, which is a driver. The budget deficit is enormous, 6-7%. Right, in the eurozone, the limit is 3%. To give viewers a sense of how large this is, you know, we still have some of the impact of the tariff policies. And so there's just inflationary pressure from all sides. And I at the same time, the unemployment rate is still quite low. DC itself is a bit of an outlier here in the seat of the federal government, but in the rest of the country we're still basically at maximum employment. And so there's really no reason to cut. If anything, I would expect the Fed to raise interest rates because we're so far above target. You may say a lot of that is supply side shocks that we should look through, but you know, if you remain above target for long enough, people's expectations are going to change, and that in itself can create an inflationary cycle. The Fed, and I mean, I think if you want to criticize them for something, it should be this. They haven't hit their inflation target for 6 years now. Of course, the implication of that is that you would want them to raise interest rates instead of lowering them. But I think that's a valid line of criticism. And I don't think, and I think they realize that, and I don't think they will cut rates.
1: Yeah. Paolo, we've just got about 90 seconds left. So I just want to get an idea from you. What do you think success for Kevin Warsh would look like, given all the restrictions that he's facing at the moment?
0: Well, to be able to do essentially nothing with these keep interest rates as they are without political backlash, and particularly, you know, sniping from the White House over some Republicans and say, hey, do your job. You were supposed to cut interest rates. But as it's just been said, in this scenario, with high inflation, and by the way, I expect higher inflation because the ripple effects of the higher oil prices have not yet, progressed throughout the entire economy in a stable fashion. If people are really, you know, I contractors say, you know, it takes me 2 hours to go to a job and just the gas alone is killing me. So he has to raise prices because otherwise he can't make a living. And on, price of food, price of everything, price of everything that includes plastics, price, all this is not yet fully reflected in the economic data yet. If the Iran crisis ends tomorrow, it would still take months before we adjust back to a non-inflationary environment because of lower oil prices.
1: Gentlemen, we're going to leave it there. Thank you to both our guests, Stan Vogt, Senior Fellow in Economic Policy Studies at the American Enterprise Institute, and Paolo von Schirach, the President of the Global Policy Institute. And that's all from the team here in Washington. I'm going to hand you back to Richard and Al Jazeera's global headquarters in Doha.
4: Thanks, Rob. On the next edition of This Is America, we'll be looking at how Donald Trump's communication style is shaping newsrooms both here in America and around the world. That is Thursday, 18:30 GMT to 2:30 p.m. Eastern Time here in the United States. For now, though, from Washington, it's goodbye.
5: Standoff between Iran and the U.S. over the Strait of Hormuz is complicating efforts to extend the ceasefire.
6: They quickly turned right back around after the reports of two Indian vessels being forced by fire to return.
7: All the preparations are underway, suggesting that the second round of talks will indeed take place in Islamabad.
8: Israel's made it clear that it wants to continue occupying this, what it calls a buffer zone.
9: The Israeli military announcing on Sunday morning that two soldiers had died since the ceasefire was announced. Another 13 had been wounded.
10: Stay with Al Jazeera for the latest developments.
11: Caught up in Russia's war against Ukraine, the fate of two North Korean soldiers hangs in the balance.
12: If Ukraine accepts Russia's proposal to send them back to North Korea, then it could be another humanitarian disaster.
11: 101 East investigates the dangers they face. Horns of War on Al Jazeera.
13: Last Eid, over 1.9 million people shared the joy of Qurbani, thanks to your trust. 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
16: Many people have died, others are infected, so it's a race against time, and they say that a vaccine has to be found as quickly as possible.
14: From around the world.
17: And hosting Trump one week and Putin the next, Xi Jinping wants to show the world that China can speak to all sides.

0: I'm Imran Khan. This is Al Jazeera live from Doha. Coming up on the program, Israel issues forced displacement orders for the whole southern region of Lebanon, including the city of Tyre.
1: We can make a good deal right now, but maybe not a great deal. And if it's not a great deal, we're not making it.
0: The U.S. president says he wants an agreement with Iran, but insists the Strait of Hormuz will not be under the control of any country. A warning of a catastrophic collision of disease and conflict in the eastern DRC, while authorities try and contain a worsening Ebola outbreak. Plus,
2: we've been sleeping on the streets here almost 2 weeks. Through the rain, there are kids, there are pregnant women, there are old men, there are old ladies, there are old women here.
0: Out in the cold, why these foreigners in South Africa say they don't feel safe, and now they're sleeping on the streets. The Israeli army has ordered people in the entire southern region of Lebanon to leave their homes, including the city of Tyre. It's issued forced displacement threats, telling people to move north of the Zahrani River because anywhere south of that is considered a combat zone. The Israeli army has been expanding its ground offensive, capturing more areas north of the Litani River. In the past few hours, Israel's intensified bombing in the city of Tyre. People have reported receiving calls from the Israeli army ordering them to leave. Israel has also issued forced displacement orders to the residents of Nabatea, which has also been targeted by multiple airstrikes. Al Jazeera's Abedo Hita has more from Tyre.
3: This is a new evacuation order issued by Israel. It's affecting 14% of Lebanese territory. The evacuation order calls on people to leave anywhere they are in the south and go north of the Zahrani River. A total of 1,500 square kilometers of Lebanese territory is now being affected by these forced evacuation orders. It's caused a significant amount of panic here in the south. Over the last several hours, people have been leaving areas inside the city, densely populated neighborhoods. Some of them who decided not to leave Tyre completely have come towards the coastline where they think it's safer. This is a significant escalation. I don't think that many people thought that this was going to be the result of an expanded Israeli military operation in the south. But what we're seeing is a significant escalation, an increase in the number of airstrikes and attacks on these civilian areas. Israel is arguing that they are targeting Hezbollah infrastructure, and by issuing these kinds of warnings, that they're actually meeting the conditions established in the Geneva Conventions. Legal experts and rights groups say that no, this is actually a violation of the Geneva Conventions, and that it's not giving people the guarantees that they are given by international humanitarian law when these kinds of blanket evacuation orders are being issued.
0: Cyril Bassel is the communication coordinator for the NGO Care International in Lebanon. He says Lebanese residents are dealing with extreme trauma following Israel's attacks on the south.
4: CARE, along with other international organizations and local organizations, have been distributing as much as we can to the hard-to-reach areas, water and food, and we have also been offering psychological first aid. The trauma is very palpable. Another mother was telling us that her daughter have had their periods multiple times in the past months because of the anxiety and the fear. And so the fear is extremely palpable. The uncertainty is there. A lot of times when the CARE team are offering psychological first aid, the fathers and the mothers can barely speak to us. They are so afraid that they cannot formulate complete sentences. Their mouth starts shaking, their hands start shaking, and a lot of times they just start crying because they need to keep, you know, a strong demeanor in front of their children. So when they talk to the CARE teams, they completely collapse and release their traumas, anxieties, and fears. When we go to South Lebanon to distribute when the CARE team goes to South Lebanon to distribute water and hot meals, sometimes we meet families, you know, that don't want to leave their homes. Other times we meet families that leave their homes and then they seek shelter in any type of school or, you know, sometimes public spaces that they can find, whether it's a beach or sometimes their own car. For us, our focus maintains to meet the need where it is. So our focus as the care team is always to meet the people where they are. So whether they are deciding to be in a school, then we go to the school and we distribute aid.
0: President Donald Trump says that the US has not agreed to a deal with Iran because Washington's not happy with what Tehran has offered. He's been speaking at a meeting of his cabinet at the White House. The US president insists the Strait of Hormuz will be open to everyone and no country will control the waterway.
1: Iran is very much intent. They want very much to make a deal. So far, they haven't gotten there. We're not satisfied with it, but we will be. We will be either that or we'll have to just finish the job. But their Navy is gone, as I've said 1,000 times. Their Navy is gone. Their Air Force is gone. Everything's gone, and they're negotiating on fumes. But we'll see what happens. Maybe we have to go back and finish it. Maybe we don't. Right now, I mean, you can speak to Steve Witkoff and Jared. They're doing a good job. But right now, I think it looks like they want to just make a deal. They want to. I don't think they have a choice. They're just going back to the internet because they're getting clobbered. Their economy is in free fall. They have 250% inflation. Their money has no value. Their whole economic system is broken down.
0: Now, Jazeera's Manuel Rapelot reports from the White House.
5: The cabinet-level meeting that was held at the White House on Wednesday was set against a backdrop of one of the toughest challenges in terms of foreign policy that the White House has faced to date, which is the ongoing standoff with Iran. Now, the White House is seeking at least to project momentum on the question of Iran and project momentum on where the negotiations stand right now when it comes to a peace deal between the two countries as pressure continues to mount for this conflict to come to an end. Now, when President Trump was asked specifically about where negotiations stand, he said that he would, quote, like to have a great deal, and if it is not a great deal, we're not going to make it. Now, this is the 12th cabinet meeting that President Trump has held since returning to the Oval Office. He took the opportunity to speak to a whole host of different domestic policy issues, including immigration, inflation, as well as the overall economy, all of these politically sensitive issues ahead of the upcoming midterm elections. But it was Iran, the topic of Iran negotiations, that loomed large over these discussions. Take a listen.
1: We have things understood now with Iran. It's been nasty. They've lost their leaders. They've lost. And it really is regime change. You know, we didn't set out for regime change. But by the fact that we're dealing with a totally different group of people than we were at the beginning, and frankly, I find them to be much more reasonable. I actually find them to be smarter, but I find them to be much more reasonable. This is regime change. One regime is gone, another regime is gone. We're dealing with the third. Pieces of him, because some of them are gone too.
5: President Trump, under quite a bit of pressure from both Republicans and Democrats and members of his base to bring this conflict to an end. But as the president said, he wants to make a great deal, and anything short of something that is satisfactory in meeting U.S. interests simply won't do. Manuel Rapelo, Al Jazeera, The White House.
0: The U.S. cabinet meeting comes after Iranian state TV reported that Tehran has obtained the draft of a framework for a memorandum of understanding with the United States. Under the proposal, Iran would restore commercial shipping through the Strait of Hormuz to pre-war levels within a month. But according to state media, that would not include military vessels. Meanwhile, the White House said the Iranian state TV report was not true. Al-Migdad Al-Ruhaid has more from Tehran.
6: This report addressed actually three substantial issues, which is the first, the situation on the Strait of Hormuz, who will manage this strategic waterway, who in return of that, what the United States will do, and also addressed the forces, the the forces of the United States in the region, and also in the naval blockade, about the naval blockade imposed by the United States. And the third important thing is the idea of trust. They are proposing who will be a guarantor for this agreement if it will be reached within 60 days. So for the Strait of Hormuz, they're saying basically we will reopen, we commit to reopen the Strait of Hormuz in return for the United States, lift its naval blockade from Iranian ships and maritime traffic on that strategic waterway, on that strategic port, actually, on the Persian Gulf. At the same time, that reopening will not be unconditioned. It's conditioned by that it's not allowed for the military vessels to pass through that strategic waterway, and that will be gradually to the level seen before the war for traffic, for the vessels, for the commercial vessel traffic and transit through this strategic waterway within 30 days. And about the withdrawal of the United States Navy and the United States forces that deployed within this war, they are saying that America commits to that, has committed to that, and according to that, if the implementation include what they called if and buts within the implementation, it will be considered as a good sign, according to analysts, to the Iranian state media.
0: Uganda has ordered the closure of its border with neighbouring Democratic Republic of Congo in an effort to contain the spread of Ebola. So far, there have been at least 7 cases in Uganda, with 1 death. No new cases have been reported in the last 48 hours, but the number of people exposed to previous confirmed cases has increased. Most of them are health workers. Uganda says the border will be closed for 4 weeks with immediate effect. Any Ugandan returning from the DRC will be required to isolate for 21 days under government supervision. Isabel Nakaria has more from Uganda's capital, Kampala.
7: Uganda is imposing more stricter measures today. The government announced more measures, including the closure of the DRC border for 4 weeks. It's a temporary measure, with exception of emergency workers or humanitarian workers, and also food trucks and cargo. But also, any people who are traveling from the DRC back to Uganda will have to isolate for 21 days under very strict monitoring by enforcement officers. We also understand that schools around the border will also not allow in any students or pupils that are coming from the DRC, because the border regions is kind of a community, and children from the other side of the border will always cross to this side to, you know, go to school. But now that will not happen. Students who are in boarding schools will have to also be isolated if there are any signs and symptoms that are found from them, because schools have been ordered to monitor these students for now 21 days as well, taking their temperature checks every day and monitoring whether there are any signs and symptoms. And if there is any signs and symptoms, then these students will be put in isolation.
0: Now, the border closure comes as the DRC is facing a catastrophic collision of disease and conflict. That's the warning from the head of the World Health Organization. He says the Ebola outbreak is outpacing the response as outgoing clashes between government forces and the M23 armed group hamper containment efforts. In a statement, the WHO chief says the violence is causing mass displacement and pushing exposed people into close proximity with others in overcrowded camps. He's urging both sides to agree on an immediate ceasefire. Eustache Masasi is the DRC's humanitarian coordinator for ActionAid. He says clashes near the outbreak's epicenter are causing significant problems for the response efforts.
8: Ituri has many armed groups which are very active there on the zone, and they are creating insecurity that the access is not so easy. And you found that there is enough movement of people where we have a large number of displaced internal persons. They have to move from one zone to another. And this also is causing pain to have a good tracing of the cases or the contact cases. And this also is leading on some of the issues which are related to the misinformation that people are considering that Ebola is not a reality, that there is some other information behind that. But regarding to the medical data which are provided, people are dying from Ebola, and we have to get this commitment or this engagement to make sure that people are understanding that Ebola is killing people, and there is a need of providing the quality response to make sure that they are containing the Ebola outbreak.
0: And still ahead on Al Jazeera, laying the groundwork for a rare project out of this universe. The US Space Agency unveils plans that could see people living and working on the moon.
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21: My name is Cyril Vanier, and I'm a presenter at Al Jazeera. I started as a reporter. One of the first conflicts that I covered, somebody was shot and killed in front of me. That person had died because of greater political interests that were at play, and yet that person would remain anonymous to the rest of the world. What sets Al Jazeera apart, and the reason I love to work here, is the human story is what drives everything. Yes, we cover the politics, but we never forget that it's people who are on the front line of those political decisions that are made, and those are the stories that we have to tell.
22: In every home, a story of peace resides. At every table, the warmth of kinship gathers. But there remains a hollow seat, waiting to be filled with hope. Your giving is that hope. It is the hand that lifts them. Nourishment to sustain the body. Education to paint a brighter future. And shelter to shield their dignity. United Hands Relief. Let us fill that void and share the gift of life.

This Al Jazeera, one of our top stories this hour. Israeli army has ordered people in the whole southern region of Lebanon to leave their homes, including the city of Tyre. It's issued forced displacement threats, telling people to move north of the Zahrani River because anywhere south of that is considered a combat zone. The escalation comes despite the extension of a US-brokered ceasefire.

0: ceasefire. Now, in the US state of Texas, the candidate backed by President Trump has won the primary election to become the Republican nominee for November's election. Ken Paxton defeated longtime incumbent Senator John Cornyn in a closely fought and expensive contest. Our chief US correspondent, Alan Fisher, reports.
1: Tonight, we've come up short in this primary runoff.
2: This was a political last stand for John Cornyn, a Republican establishment figure Donald Trump didn't think was loyal enough. So he threw his support and endorsement behind scandal-plagued state attorney Ken Paxton. That was enough. Paxton won and will now be the Republican candidate for the Senate in Texas in November.
3: President Trump is the leader of our party, and his endorsement in this is the most powerful force in politics. And I'm honored to have his support, and I look forward to working with him in the Senate to deliver for Texas.
2: The win demonstrates Trump's continuing grip on the Republican Party. Cornyn was well regarded among his Senate colleagues in Washington, part of the leadership, a man who backed the president most of the time, but delayed his endorsement during the last presidential cycle. What he hoped would be a celebration party quickly became a wake for his political future.
1: I've spent most of my time in the Senate building the Republican Party in Texas and in the U.S. Senate, and I've always supported the Republican ticket, and I intend to do so again in this general election. I've said throughout this race that I trust the voters of Texas, and they've made their decision, and I must respect it.
2: The Texas senator is the second big name to tumble in recent weeks. A Trump-backed candidate managed to defeat incumbent Senator Bill Cassidy in Louisiana just 2 weeks ago, and many minor candidates with the White House endorsement have sailed to victory. Many Republicans believe that this win will actually give Donald Trump a headache, that Paxton is too tainted, too extreme to connect with ordinary Texas voters, especially up against a moderate Democrat named James Tallarico. So Trump is going to have to spend a lot of time, a lot of money, and unite the party if the Republicans are going to win in Texas in November. Alan Fisher, Al Jazeera, at the White House.
0: Now, Eli Bremer is a Republican political strategist. He joins us from Colorado Springs. Eli, is the message here that if you disagree with Donald Trump even slightly, then you're out?
4: Well, I think that's one way of reading this. I think the bigger point I take away from this is that, while President Trump is in his last term in office, and oftentimes by now you'd see a president being a lame duck and having people starting to leave him, clearly, based on the results yesterday, the Republican Party is still taking its direction from him. So while Cornyn had not crossed Trump that badly, Ken Paxton was a much more devoted follower of his. And obviously, that's what drew Trump's endorsement. He had been lobbied by other senators to endorse Cornyn, who was largely considered the safer bet to win the general election. But I think this speaks more for Trump's influence within the Republican Party than anything else right now.
0: But could that backfire? You've got the midterms coming up in November. Most pundits are saying, well, it's going to be hurtful, at the very least, for the Republican Party. And this is a controversial candidate. This is not an easy candidate to sell.
4: Well, that's correct. And that's the other argument is Ken Paxton has a lot of issues that are not just about policies. He's had a lot of personal problems that some Republicans, I think, may have trouble swallowing and supporting. And so this is supposed to be a competitive race. Now, with that said, given how thoroughly he defeated Cornyn yesterday, potentially, and that's an open primary. So there are non-Republicans voting in that primary. So I think Ken Paxton probably does have broader appeal than most people give him credit for, but he does have a lot of non-political issues that Tallarico is going to bring up during the campaign, and that's what a lot of people are concerned about.
0: Now, Eli, money is a very important factor when it comes to U.S. elections. Your ad spend, etc., does have a palpable influence. Now, there was a lot of money spent on this particular campaign, but this is just the primary. You've got to spend even more when it comes to the actual midterm elections. How sustainable is this?
4: Well, the money is extremely

0: extremely important, but it gets diminishing returns over time. So for instance, in Texas, I think Ken Paxton is probably universally known. I think Tallarico, who will be the Democrat, is also fairly universally known now. So in terms of getting your name out there, getting name identification, making people aware of you, money is very important. But the problem becomes that you get to a point when everybody knows who you are. And the question is, do people want to buy what you're selling? And so this is likely to be $125 to $150 million each on the Republican and the Democrat side. But I don't think money's going to become an issue. I think the question is going to be, is Texas turning more moderate towards Tallarico, or is it maintaining its conservative base, in which case they'll elect Ken Paxton?
1: Eli, you're a Republican strategist. So is the Donald Trump strategy working?
0: So far in this election cycle, in the primaries, it has. But if we go back and look at 4 years ago, President Trump's endorsed candidates in the Senate side had a lot of trouble getting through the general election. So a lot has changed in 4 years. 4 years ago, President Trump was a former president, not the current president. And Joe Biden was the president. And we were just coming out of COVID at the time. So historically, there have been problems in the general election with some of President Trump's endorsed candidates. But I would caution people that this is a different year. It's a different political environment. The Democrats have been plagued by scandals around, fraud in places like Minnesota under Governor Tim Walz, the former Democratic nominee for vice president. So one of the things with President Trump is you've got to realize that historical playbooks can oftentimes get thrown out, and we've got to just look at the upcoming election.
1: Eli Bremer, thanks for your thoughts. Thank you so much. The Ghanaian government has repatriated the first group of nationals living in South Africa. It follows a wave of protests against undocumented immigration. The group say they feel no longer safe in the country. Some of them say they left because of repeated harassment. Anti-immigration groups have staged demonstrations in several South African cities calling for stricter enforcement of immigration policy. Aaron Mutasa has met some of the affected families in Durban.
2: See that woman there? She's come with her blankets and she's planning to spend another night here on the street in Durban, South Africa. This is the scenario playing out right now. You have one African country, Ghana, telling another African country, South Africa, that our citizens do not feel safe here. So we're chartering a plane and flying them out of the country for their safety. The South African government is trying to manage the situation. They're saying that they are trying to deal with issues of undocumented foreigners, and they condemn violence against foreigners and foreign-owned businesses. They also stress that most South Africans are welcoming. Only a few are anti-foreigners. But this is the scenario in this part of Durban. Foreigners who say they've been chased out of their homes by some South Africans who are telling them to leave. They're saying that you don't belong here. This is not your country. Go back home.
3: I'm not illegal. I'm legal. I have a paper. For 20 years, I'm using this paper. So he just punched me. That's how it happened. And in front of the police, in front of everybody, you see how he did.
2: And when he did that, how did that make you feel?
3: I'm hurt. I'm a man. I can fight myself, but the law doesn't allow me. Yes.
2: South Africans are saying people like you should go back home. What is your response?
3: Now, they're talking lies. They say they want illegal. People who are illegal. That the one they are fighting. But we are not illegal. We are legal with our papers. And on our papers is written we can work and study. But they come and fighting us. They're beating us. They're taking our goods. Yeah? Because he's not no one. We don't know him. He's not one of the government. The government, if they decide to say, no, this paper are invalid, we're going to take you home, we're going to go. But he's nowhere to be found. We don't know him. So how he can stand like a civilian like me, he come and start insulting another civilian.
2: Thank you very much, sir. That is just one of many scenarios and stories that we are hearing here in Durban. And these are foreigners who say that some of them have the paperwork and they can't understand why some South Africans want them to leave the country. It's an issue the government says it's trying to address, but it's certainly an indication of how tense things are in the country. Haruma Tasa, Al Jazeera, Durban.
1: Millions of Muslims around the world are marking Eid al-Adha, one of the biggest holidays in the Islamic calendar. The celebration also marks the end of the annual Hajj pilgrimage. The festival commemorates the Quranic story of Prophet Ibrahim's willingness to sacrifice his son Ismail in obedience to God. The holiday will continue over the next 3 days. Al Jazeera's Ahmed Idris is in Mina in Saudi Arabia, where pilgrims have gathered to perform the symbolic stoning of the devil.
4: And for the pilgrims here in the valleys of Mina, they will be doing another rite of Hajj, which is the symbolic stoning of the devil. Thousands of years ago, when Abraham was sacrificing his son, the devil tried to dissuade him, and then he stoned the devil three times. So on the first day, the pilgrims will be stoning the biggest of the three pillars, where it was narrated that Satan appeared before Abraham. And then on the second day, which is tomorrow, the pilgrims will be stoning three consecutive pillars, the small one, the big one, and the middle one. And that's part of the rites of Hajj.
1: NASA has unveiled a three-phase plan to build a permanent base on the moon by 2032. It's announced huge contracts with at least four private American companies. Alexandra Bias reports.
5: It's the stuff of science fiction. Robotic landers, lunar buggies, hopping drones, zipping around the surface of the moon. But according to NASA, it's all just a few years away. Their mission? Land Americans back on the moon before President Trump leaves office in 2029. The U.S. Space Agency revealed more of its plans on Tuesday.
6: We envision the moon base to be hundreds of square miles with different assets, all building up to the objective of permanent lunar presence on the moon. To get there, we're going to break it up in phases, and phase one has already started.
5: NASA first announced the $20 billion program in March. It aims to build the base at the moon's south pole, powered by nuclear and solar energy, and be operational by 2032.
7: Good roll pitch.
5: Now, just 2 months after the crew of Artemis II successfully flew around the moon, NASA's awarded hundreds of millions of dollars in contracts.
8: Now, Moonbase 1 will be the first privately funded lunar lander mission in history. The Blue Origin Mark I Endurance Lander will deliver multiple payloads to the Shackleton Connecting Ridge, a strategic area of the lunar south pole. Moonbase 2 and 3 are targeted to launch before the end of 2026. Now, these represent the first of more than a dozen missions we expect to announce through the balance of this year as we return, build the base, and never give up the moon again.
5: It's been more than 50 years since humans last set foot on the moon. But it could be about to get quite crowded. NASA is in a race with China, which just successfully launched a new crewed mission and has its own plans to land Chinese astronauts on the moon by 2030 and build a permanent lunar base with Russia by 2035.
9: Ignition.
5: Beyond the rovers and the drones, NASA needs a rocket that can safely get its crews to the lunar surface. Elon Musk's company, SpaceX, has that responsibility. Last week, it carried out a mostly successful test flight of its biggest and most powerful Starship yet. But it has also faced a number of setbacks and delays. The pressure on NASA is only growing, while critics warn its timeline may be unrealistic. Alexandra Byers, Al Jazeera.
1: Now, that's it from me. You can find more information on our website, aljazeera.com, and the news continues here after the Listening Post.

0: Almost 3 months into the latest U.S.-Israeli war on Iran, we examine the information battlefield, where Donald Trump is stuck in a loop.
1: Blast the hell out of him.
0: He escalates the rhetoric, then takes it back down, then repeats. Narendra Modi encounters an unusually persistent journalist in Norway. A reminder of the Indian Prime Minister's aversion to media scrutiny. And Kenya, where anti-government protests have landed ordinary citizens in the crosshairs of the country's surveillance state. For years, large sections of the American media have had a cozy relationship with Washington and its wars in the Middle East. The pattern: adopt the official narrative early, and should things not go according to plan, question it later, if at all. In the war against Iran, the questioning stage has been unusually quick in coming. Much of the U.S. mainstream news media is now pressing Donald Trump on his repeated declarations of victory, his apparent lack of a coherent plan. There are news outlets that do remain aligned with the president's agenda. On Fox News, the dominant narrative goes like this: the U.S. is winning, Iran is losing. And its commentators often feed audiences a story quite disconnected from reality. And that reality is that despite the hits that it has taken, Iran's military remains operational. The Strait of Hormuz is still under Tehran's control. And the disruption of global supply chains, particularly energy, looks more and more like it could be a long-term thing.
1: We've done a hell of a job, and I think we're going to be finished with that very quickly. And they won't have a nuclear weapon.
2: We've won this. This war has been won.
3: I have three W's for this war. Why, what, and when?
4: Their Navy's gone. Their Air Force is gone.
3: Why did this war start? Nobody knows. To destroy their army didn't happen. To destroy the nuclear program didn't happen. What? What is it? Is this another endless war in the Middle East that's going to take years? And when? When is this war going to end? I don't think the White House has the answers to that.
0: And when faced with difficult questions, Donald Trump tends to shift the focus to the journalists asking them. When pressed this past week by David Sanger of the New York Times over Trump's repeated claims of victory over Iran, claims that according to observers everywhere do not square with reality, the president lashed out at the reporter.
1: I had a total military victory, but the fake news, guys like you, write incorrectly. You're a fake guy. I actually think it's sort of treasonous what you write.
5: Trump's rhetoric almost mirrors the very state that he is at war with right now, the Islamic Republic. They label dissidents as treasonous. They call journalists spies and punish them by death. Trump can no longer reconcile his narrative of total victory with the fact that Iran is controlling the Strait of Hormuz. So he's criminalizing critique of his strategies to attract attention from those failures.
6: He does, in the context of the Iran war, desire or demand a kind of narrative purity. He wants American media to echo his own rhetoric, suggesting that the war has been a smashing success, and basically to give him credit as the commander-in-chief. And anything less than that is being framed by Trump and figures in his administration as not only fake news, but also as treasonous. And that's dangerous.
7: Well, in a democracy, the media is the only or the main arm for accountability. And it's not surprising the language that's coming from Trump, because it is the way he has dealt with all his issues.
1: I doubled the size of it, you dumb person. You are not a smart person.
7: Be it his own personal accusation of misconduct in the past or on international issues, all the way from the Panama Canal to Greenland, now Iran. I think it's typical.
0: However, given what he has seen from major U.S. news outlets in the past, Donald Trump might have reason to feel aggrieved, even betrayed, because they do have a track record of backing American wars in the Middle East and continuing that support even as those wars unravel. In 2003, outlets like the New York Times, MSNBC, and CNN amplified the false U.S. intelligence reports about those weapons of mass destruction, helping to justify the invasion of Iraq.
8: President Bush, and he's not alone on this, seriously doubts that UN weapons inspectors will ever have a free hand in Iraq, that Saddam Hussein will bow to all the demands and give up all his weapons of mass destruction.
0: Those outlets have taken a different approach this time around. As for the podcast space, there has been a fracture on the MAGA side, with some prominent figures coming out against the Iran war. But there are still plenty of voices siding with Trump, still attracting big audiences.
9: They hate President Trump, and they would rather have an Iranian government with a nuclear weapon killing tens of thousands of its own citizens in the streets.
10: This is a moral and just war that needed to get done. Trump is the man of the hour, and he needed to be the person to do this.
11: We need to open up the straits. We need to take these islands over and be done with this.
0: It is the kind of narrative that echoes the output of Fox News, the only one of America's three major cable news networks that is standing with Trump on Iran. Fox, which provides the president with a pipeline to his MAGA base, remains the most watched news channel in the U.S., and it's not even close.
12: Look at what the United States is just pulling off in Iran. The unbelievable precision, the capability. We seem to have done the miraculous.
0: We put some questions to Fox over its coverage. No one at the network got back to us.
5: Essentially, the anchors and analysts at Fox News are playing Trump's de facto cabinet, his advisors. The ones pushing escalation now are the very same ones who counseled Trump to launch this campaign.
13: We, the president, has exhibited a huge amount of patience, and we've tried to work a deal with these guys, and it just doesn't seem possible.
5: Fox has essentially constructed a closed information loop in which the war cannot fail, and it has very little to do with the reality on the ground, but that is what they're feeding MAGA.
6: They basically just regurgitate Trump's own rhetoric about how Iran has already been defeated and that it's in a position of surrender.
14: We can obliterate them. We still could hit major targets and make sure they could never be a threat to the free world for the next century if we want to.
6: That Iran is just one death blow from surrendering completely. That the U.S. just has to strike one more time. And that's what they've been going with. Right. Now, to what extent this is working, that's another matter.
7: Many of the channels that are supporting Trump, they're trying to frame this as a major threat to the United States. But when you compare this to what happened immediately after 9/11, there is a huge gap. People are not willing to invest themselves behind that narrative because they can see through it. And the sooner the administration realizes that, the better, because it's getting nowhere.
0: Meanwhile, Iranian state media is churning out content that contests some of the rhetoric coming out of the White House. On Donald Trump's argument that the Iranian military has already been destroyed, a video of the Revolutionary Guard Corps preparing for a possible U.S. ground invasion. And this video of Iranian women doing the same, familiarizing themselves with AK-47 machine guns. Then there is the social media content aimed at international audiences that just keeps coming. This post from Iran's foreign ministry, a clip from the American film The Apprentice, skewers Donald Trump, spelling out why he keeps insisting that the Iran war is going well. It tells the story of Trump's mentor, Roy Cohn, lecturing his young protege on how to spin stories to the media.
15: Okay. No matter what happens, no matter what they say about you, no matter how beaten you are, you claim victory and never admit defeat.
16: We're doing unbelievably well.
17: We have a complete victory. We've already, in theory, had a complete victory from the military standpoint.
15: Never admit defeat. You want to win, that's how you win.
5: That kind of clip outlining his own, Trump's own rules of winning. No matter what happens, you claim victory and never admit defeat. This is Iran demonstrating fluency, not just in Western pop culture, but the specific psychology of this president playing into his ego and his understanding of how politics works. It is Trump's credibility gap, essentially, where he claims one thing where the reality is actually something completely different.
3: What the Iranian officials are trying to do is to cut through the noise and speak directly to the American public. This is something that Washington has done in the past. I mean, the U.S. has Voice of America, a media apparatus that is supposedly speaking directly to the Iranian people. They have Persian media accounts. And so the Iranians, I think, are trying to adopt that style as well, to speak directly to the American people. And essentially the message is that we're not at war with you and that they don't have anything against the American people.
0: The American who millions of Iranians do have issues with is Donald Trump, a president now stuck in a news loop of his own making. Neither

0: one they missed in 2003 about Iraq. Does Iran really represent a threat to the U.S. or its ally, Israel? Another question those reporters should ask of themselves and the news networks they work for is, have they helped pave the U.S. military's way to Tehran the way they did in 2003 to Baghdad?
1: Wars don't happen in vacuums, and they don't happen overnight with just hard power. Wars are the result of years of dehumanization and creating false narratives. This has happened a lot against the Middle East, portraying Palestinians, Lebanese, Iranians as subhuman, as evil, as terrorists, narratives that the American media has perpetuated over the years. And so when that political discourse becomes ingrained and part of the mainstream thinking and conversation, then wars become very easy.
0: On a tour of Northern Europe this past week, the Indian Prime Minister Narendra Modi got a little more media pushback than he is accustomed to. He was confronted by journalists in Norway. Tarek Nafa has been following this story.
2: Narendra Modi's foreign trips are typically tightly choreographed affairs designed to reinforce the Indian Prime Minister's image both at home and abroad. Modi does not take unscripted questions. Indian officials typically request that direct exchanges with reporters are avoided. But during his visit to Norway, things didn't go as planned.
3: Prime Minister Modi, why don't you take some questions from the freest press in the world?
2: Modi has not held an open news conference in India throughout his 12 years in office and rarely finds himself forced to field questions from foreign journalists. The most persistent reporter at the event, Hella Ling, was later attacked by sections of the Indian media.
4: A Norwegian journalist decided that the most important thing she could do was shout at the Prime Minister.
2: Press freedom groups have warned India's media has fallen into an unofficial state of emergency during the time Modi has been in power. The country currently ranks 157th out of 180 countries in the World Press Freedom Index, a list Norway has led for years. But for many in India, a cartoon published in Norway's largest newspaper just days before Modi arrived showcased why the country is hardly a paragon of journalistic standards. The paper, Aftenposten, caricatured the Prime Minister as a snake charmer beneath a headline describing him as a sneaky and slightly annoying man. The imagery was a blatantly orientalist stereotype, a reminder that even the world's, quote, freest press are hardly immune from prejudice or poor editorial judgment.
0: Thanks, Tarek. Kenya is the tech hub of East Africa. Mobile phones are everywhere. Mobile money powers large parts of the economy there, and the country has built a thriving digital sector. But there is a dark side to this. Kenya has shown signs of turning into a surveillance state. Surveillance apparatuses typically start out being aimed at criminals and security threats, but then get turned against voices of dissent. After an extended series of anti-government protests in 2024, President William Ruto's administration intensified the monitoring of Kenyan citizens in order, it would seem, to quell political unrest before it surfaced and took to the streets. And what is now emerging is that the tactics being deployed are not always legal. The Listening Post's Nick Muirhead now on Kenya's expanding surveillance state, the players involved, and its effect on the country's democracy.
5: The Kenyan state has evolved rapidly when it comes to digitization of state security. We have moved from what was previously targeted surveillance to indiscriminate mass surveillance.
6: On one hand, we have the smart cities approach in which surveillance capacity is embedded in public spaces. And then you have the mobile phone as being the main avenue through which the government is able to enact surveillance for different capacities.
7: Someone hacks your phone when you're brought into a police station, or someone taps your phone, or somebody finds your data through a telecommunications company to know your movements and see who you're talking to.
5: If Kenya continues down the path of indiscriminate mass surveillance, what we are staring at is a total collapse of democracy.
8: Kenya's democracy, like any other country, remains a work in progress. But there are growing concerns that under President William Ruto's administration, the freedoms that Kenyans fought and died for are being eroded. and they can sense it. As Amnesty International put it in a

0: report last year on government surveillance. This fear, everyone is feeling it. Democratic decline is usually a process, but sometimes it can be defined by a moment. And for many Kenyans, that moment came in 2024 with the youth-led anti-government protests that gripped the country for months.
1: The 2024 protests were a pivotal moment in Kenya's protest organizing. It was the first time we were having a youth-led protest, because predominantly protests have been organized either by political leadership or what you'd call the tribal leadership. And so it was the first time protest was being decentralized from these two centers of power.
2: They didn't expect this size of protest, this quickly, this decentralized. And the response to that, therefore, is to fall back on the mechanisms that they do have to be able to control, to police, to intimidate, which is surveillance.
1: This is why we saw what we saw with the protest, the pinpoint geolocation of activists, the social media monitoring, the unmasking of IP addresses. All that was because of the escalation that the state needed to find out who the mobilizers were.
3: And this would manifest in abductions, around 82 abductions in 3 months leading up to December 2024. Those abductions were done at night, they were done in broad daylight, and obviously for someone to come for a little known X user because of your activism online, they have to know exactly where you are.
0: Of those 82 abductions, most were eventually released, but 29 remain unaccounted for. They simply disappeared. The government denies involvement, but its conduct suggests that this is a story it doesn't want to talk about. Kenya's use of surveillance is expanding rapidly, both in scale and sophistication. A report released in March named Kenya as one of 11 African countries that have collectively spent more than $2 billion on mostly Chinese-made mass surveillance systems, like CCTV, facial recognition, and biometric data collection. Governments often play on fear when explaining to citizens why this technology is necessary, to protect them from crime, for example, or in Kenya's case, terrorism. But the rights the Kenyans have surrendered will be difficult to get back, and with weak regulation, there is little to stop these same tools, built for security, from being turned on dissent.
3: In last year's protests, people who were out protesting were arrested, and they were taken to prison, and the charges that were leveled against them were terrorism. Those are huge charges in the country, because that means you can't be denied bail because you're a danger to the public. The bail amount will be super high, which means you cannot afford it as a young Kenyan. So the implications are major. It means that the primary method of organizing, which is social media, will be removed from the picture, because that place is flooded with eyes that could get you at any time.
1: Kenya is a country that is reeling from the effects of terrorism. We had a massive terrorist attack in 2013 at the Westgate Mall, 2015 at the Garissa University, at the Dusit D2 Hotel. And so when you accuse someone of participating in acts of terror, you basically stigmatize them. You condemn the protest, and I may not be able to live a normal life after participating in a protest, after expressing myself online.
0: Despite Kenya's extensive legal surveillance powers, illegal methods are still being used. There are numerous reports of Kenyans, from prominent opposition figures to members of the media, having spyware installed on their mobile devices while in police custody. But the story that keeps coming up is the role of Safaricom, the largest telecom provider in the country. With around 50 million subscribers, it dominates the mobile phone market. It controls nearly 90% of mobile money transactions, the backbone of Kenya's digital economy. Therefore, it holds vast amounts of sensitive data on most Kenyans. For years, Kenyan journalists and privacy watchdog groups have accused Safaricom of giving the security services unrestricted real-time access to user data, something that would require a court order. The company has always denied those claims and has been known to get litigious whenever they arise. So the allegation has lingered, never fully proven, but not properly dismissed. Then came the trial last year of David Mukhaya, an ordinary Kenyan in the dock for sharing an AI-generated image of the president in a coffin. Charged under the Computer Misuse and Cybercrime Act and up against a state prosecution in possession of his private data, for many in the courthouse, it looked like an open and shut case. Until the defense began its cross-examination of a police liaison officer at Safaricom. the person tasked with handling requests from law enforcement.
4: Were you provided with a court order as far as this case is concerned for you to provide that data?
3: What he'd given was triangulation data of David's location, David's identity, and everyone that David had been speaking to between a time period that was requested. And his answer was shocking, because at that time, they had no court order.
5: The order is not there.
4: It's not there.
3: Which means that Safaricom and law enforcement broke the law to arrest him. That was big because it gave an answer, finally, for how the government could pin your location at any time. He was acquitted of those charges against him, and now there's a big spotlight on Safaricom to explain themselves.
0: We contacted Safaricom to give it an opportunity to respond to the claims in this report. We didn't get a response. But the surveillance story in Kenya is not just about one company holding the data of millions, or a government increasingly willing to blur the line between criticism and terrorism. Each on their own can hold enormous power, but together they form a system that is undermining one of the pillars of democracy.
1: Privacy is a foundational and important right in the context of a democracy. If your financial transactions are tracked, if your movements are traced, if your communication is intercepted, there's nothing else that people can do in such an environment other than to self-censor. And once self-censorship happens, then free expression collapses. And once free expression collapses, then democracy collapses.
2: There are so many things that we take for granted in a functional democracy that are almost completely absent in Kenya, and privacy is one of them. The ability to have space whereby you can be critical and you can meet with other people who are critical, and you can develop a language for what it is that makes you dissatisfied with your state and that you can organize around that. That is all predicated on there being a private domain to communicate with other people. And that is what is being attacked by this surveillance regime.
6: And finally, this past week, Israeli forces intercepted an aid flotilla bound for Gaza and arrested every activist on board, despite the ships still being in international waters. Then, this video was posted by Israel's far-right national security minister, Itamar Ben-Gvir, showing the inhumane treatment of the activists and Ben-Gvir taunting them. The video had serious shock value. The condemnation online was immediate and widespread, including from governments around the world. Israeli officials, in damage control mode, then piled on Ben-Gvir, dismissing him as some kind of rogue figure who does not represent, as Prime Minister Benjamin Netanyahu put it, Israel's values. But Ben-Gvir is not some political nobody. He has been the security minister there for 3.5 years. And that's Netanyahu, currently charged with alleged war crimes and crimes against humanity at the International Criminal Court, talking about values. Absent from almost all of those responses was any real concern for the activists themselves, or any acknowledgement that the state of Israel, and especially the security forces under Ben-Gvir, treat Palestinians much more brutally than anything seen in that video, demonstrating once again that for the Israeli government, the problem is almost never about the abuse. It's about the optics.
7: Everything centering around the Strait of Hormuz.
8: Maritime transport crucial to the global economy.
9: Diesel up by more than 50%.
10: The real casualty will be the yield of the next harvest.
11: A 2-week ceasefire. If Iran opens the Strait of Hormuz, what more are we hearing from the Iranians?
12: The Strait of Hormuz will be open for transit of energy supplies.
13: What matters are the prices, and the key questions now going forward are going to be economic.
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15: Seeing what has happened to Gaza since October 7 has been heartbreaking. 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
17: The ICE raids have disrupted business all across Minneapolis because many employees are too afraid to come to work.
18: These protesters are taking a familiar path in Washington to the Lincoln Memorial, and their message, we will not be silent.
17: As Congress debates the raid that made Maduro a prisoner, President Trump says for now the U.S. will run Venezuela. The war has even split Trump's MAGA base, with some of his hardcore supporters saying he's gone from America first to Israel first.

0: I'm Imran Khan. This is Al Jazeera live from Doha. Coming up on the program, Israel issues forced displacement orders for the whole southern region of Lebanon, including the city of Tyre.
1: We can make a good deal right now, but maybe not a great deal. And if it's not a great deal, we're not making it.
0: The U.S. president says he wants an agreement with Iran, but insists the Strait of Hormuz will not be under the control of any country. A warning of a catastrophic collision of disease and conflict in the eastern DRC while authorities try to contain a worsening Ebola outbreak. And laying the groundwork for a rare project out of this world, NASA unveils plans that could see people living and working on the moon. The Israeli army has ordered people in the entire southern region of Lebanon to leave their homes, including the city of Tyre. It's issued force displacement threats, telling people to move north of the Zahrani River because anywhere south of that is considered a combat zone. The Israeli army has been expanding its ground offensive, capturing more areas north of the Litani River. In the past few hours, Israel has intensified bombing in the city of Tyre. People have reported receiving calls from the Israeli army ordering them to leave. Israel has also issued forced displacement orders to residents of Nabatea, which has also been targeted by multiple airstrikes. Al Jazeera's Abedo Hito has more from Tyre.
2: This is a new evacuation order issued by Israel. It's affecting 14% of Lebanese territory. The evacuation order calls on people to leave anywhere they are in the south and go north of the Zahrani River. A total of 1,500 square kilometers of Lebanese territory is now being affected by these forced evacuation orders. It's caused a significant amount of panic here in the south. Over the last several hours, people have been leaving areas inside the city, densely populated neighborhoods. Some of them who decided not to leave Tyre completely have come towards the coastline where they think it's safer. This is a significant escalation. I don't think that many people thought that this was going to be the result of an expanded Israeli military operation in the south. But what we're seeing is a significant escalation, an increase in the number of airstrikes and attacks on these civilian areas. Israel is arguing that they are targeting Hezbollah infrastructure, and by issuing these kinds of warnings, that they're actually meeting the conditions established in the Geneva Conventions. Legal experts and rights groups say that no, this is actually a violation of the Geneva Conventions, and that it's not giving people the guarantees that they are given by international humanitarian law when these kinds of blanket evacuation orders are being issued.
0: Cyril Bassel is the communication coordinator for the NGO Care International in Lebanon. He says Lebanese residents are dealing with extreme trauma following Israel's attacks on the south.
3: CARE, along with other international organizations and local organizations, have been distributing as much as we can to the hard-to-reach areas, water and food, and we have also been offering psychological first aid. The trauma is very palpable. Another mother was telling us that her daughter have had their periods multiple times in the past months because of the anxiety and the fear. And so the fear is extremely palpable. The uncertainty is there. A lot of times when the CARE team are offering psychological first aid, the fathers and the mothers can barely speak to us. They are so afraid that they cannot formulate complete sentences. Their mouth starts shaking, their hands start shaking, and a lot of times they just start crying because they need to keep, you know, a strong demeanor in front of their children. So when they talk to the CARE teams, they completely collapse and release their traumas, anxieties, and fears. When we go to South Lebanon to distribute when the CARE team goes to South Lebanon to distribute water and hot meals, sometimes we meet families, you know, that don't want to leave their homes. Other times we meet families that leave their homes and then they seek shelter in any type of school or, sometimes public spaces that they can find, whether it's a beach or sometimes their own car. For us, our focus maintains to meet the need where it is. So our focus as the care team is always to meet the people where they are. So whether they are deciding to be in a school, then we go to the school and we distribute aid.
0: President Donald Trump says the US has not agreed to a deal with Iran because Washington's not happy with what Tehran has offered. He's been speaking at a meeting of his cabinet at the White House. The US president insists the Strait of Hormuz will be open to everyone and no country will control the waterway.
1: Iran is very much intent. They want very much to make a deal. So far, they haven't gotten there. We're not satisfied with it, but we will be. We will be either that or we'll have to just finish the job. But their Navy is gone, as I've said 1,000 times. Their Navy is gone. Their Air Force is gone. Everything's gone, and they're negotiating on fumes. But we'll see what happens. Maybe we have to go back and finish it. Maybe we don't. Right now, I mean, you can speak to Steve Witkoff and Jared. They're doing a good job. But right now, I think it looks like they want to just make a deal. They want to. They have. I don't think they have a choice. They're just going back to the internet because they're getting clobbered. Their economy is in free fall. They have 250% inflation. Their money has no value. Their whole economic system is broken down.
0: Al Jazeera's Manuel Rapallo reports from the White House.
4: The cabinet-level meeting that was held at the White House on Wednesday was set against a backdrop of one of the toughest challenges in terms of foreign policy that the White House has faced to date, which is the ongoing standoff with Iran. Now, the White House is seeking at least to project momentum on the question of Iran and project momentum on where the negotiations stand right now when it comes to a peace deal between the two countries as pressure continues to mount for this conflict to come to an end. Now, when President Trump was asked specifically about where negotiations stand, he said that he would, quote, like to have a great deal, and if it is not a great deal, we're not going to make it. Now, this is the 12th cabinet meeting that President Trump has held since returning to the Oval Office. He took the opportunity to speak to a whole host of different domestic policy issues, including immigration, inflation, as well as the overall economy, all of these politically sensitive issues ahead of the upcoming midterm elections. But it was Iran, the topic of Iran negotiations, that loomed large over these discussions. Take a listen.
1: We have things understood now with Iran. It's been nasty. They've lost their leaders. They've lost. And it really is regime change. You know, we didn't set out for regime change. But by the fact that we're dealing with a totally different group of people than we were at the beginning, and frankly, I find them to be much more reasonable. I actually find them to be smarter, but I find them to be much more reasonable. This is regime change. One regime is gone, another regime is gone. We're dealing with the third. Pieces of it, because some of them are gone too.
4: President Trump, under quite a bit of pressure from both Republicans and Democrats and members of his base to bring this conflict to an end. But as the president said, he wants to make a great deal, and anything short of something that is satisfactory and meeting U.S. interests simply won't do. Manuel Rapallo, Al Jazeera, The White House.
0: Now, the U.S. cabinet meeting comes after Iranian state TV reported that Tehran has obtained the draft of a framework for a memorandum of understanding with the United States. Now, under the proposal, Iran would restore commercial shipping through the Strait of Hormuz to pre-war levels within a month. But according to state media, that would not include military vessels. Meanwhile, the White House said the Iranian state TV report was not true. Al-Migdad Al-Ruhaid has more from Tehran.
5: This report addressed actually three substantial issues, which is the first, the situation on the Strait of Hormuz, who will manage this strategic waterway, who in return of that, what the United States will do, and also addressed the forces of the United States in the region and also in the naval blockade, about the naval blockade imposed by the United States. And the third important thing is the idea of trust. They are proposing who will be a guarantor for this agreement if it will be reached within 60 days. So for the Strait of Hormuz, they're saying basically we will reopen, we commit to reopen the Strait of Hormuz in return for the United States lift its naval blockade from Iranian ships and maritime traffic on that strategic waterway, on that strategic port, actually, on the Persian Gulf. At the same time, that reopening will not be unconditioned. It's conditioned by that it's not allowed for the military vessels to pass through that strategic waterway, and that will be gradually to the level seen before the war for traffic, for the vessels, for the commercial vessel traffic and transit through this strategic waterway within 30 days. And about the withdrawal of the United States Navy and the United States forces that deployed within this war, they are saying that America commits to that, has committed to that, and according to that, if the implementation include what they called if and buts within the implementation, it will be considered as a good sign, according to analysts, to the Iranian state media.
0: Now let's speak to Doug Bandai. He's a senior fellow at the Cato Institute. He specializes in U.S. foreign policy, and he's in Washington, D.C. Doug, there seems to be two things that are going on here. One is that we're treading water, the Americans saying we're close to a deal, but all military options are on the table. And then there seem to be these shifting goalposts. President Donald Trump saying he wants the Arab states to sign the Abraham Accords, effectively a peace deal with Israel. So why muddy the waters with this? Why not just concentrate on one thing?
6: The problem facing President Trump is that his hardline supporters are pushing him very hard for a real victory. I think when he brings up issues like the Abrahamic Accords, that's an attempt to reassure Israel's supporters and some of the more hawkish members of his coalition that he is, in fact, being tough on Iran. It obviously makes no sense in terms of ending the conflict. Nevertheless, he might see this as an opportunity to press the Gulf states for a concession, making the argument that by ending the war, he is primarily helping them as opposed to America. I think this shows the challenge that he faces. He desperately wants to end the war. Nevertheless, he's under pressure to actually ramp it up to try to win a clear-cut victory.
0: But Israel has some cards to play here. Let's just see what's happened in the last few hours. A evacuation threat against all of the residents of southern Lebanon to leave the entire region. You know, this is something that Israel has control over, and Iran's been very clear about this. No Lebanon, no deal. So they're almost spoiling the deal here already with Lebanon.
6: Well, of course, Israel would prefer for the war to go on. It's probably making a judgment that it can do this and Trump will not crack down on Israel. It also might believe that the Iran may decide to step back from its ultimatum and accept a deal without limiting Israel in Lebanon. But the bottom line is Israel is very happy if the war continues to have the United States continue to fight on behalf of Israel is something that Benjamin Netanyahu would be very happy to engineer.
0: But we're not talking about a final deal here either. We're talking about this 60-day ceasefire. And what I keep hearing from Iranian sources, both on air that we've spoken to and that we've spoken to off air, is the one key thing that they'll be looking out for as soon as the 60-day ceasefire comes into effect is U.S. troops leaving the region, particularly from the Arabian Sea, particularly from the Gulf of Oman, where the naval ships are. If that doesn't happen, then Iran will not see the Americans as a trustworthy partner. It doesn't see them as a trustworthy partner already. So will they leave? Because that seems to be crucial.
6: Actually, ironically, that may be a step that the Gulf countries support, because they have recognized now that having American troops makes them a target rather than protects them. And even the administration might be willing to do so. It would not want to look like it is giving in to Iran. On the other hand, all the reports are that Iran did enormous damage to American military facilities, and that, in fact, the United States emptied those facilities of American personnel and placed them in hotels in Gulf countries. That suggests the administration does recognize that it's very hard to defend them, and it might decide it would be best to simply bring the troops home.
0: Doug, one of the things that is being talked about a lot, but not in any kind of detail, and certainly not in terms of deal, is Iran's nuclear program. There was the JCPOA, the Iran nuclear deal in 2015, which Donald Trump pulled out of. But we don't seem to be taking that blueprint, which is right there, and using that. Donald Trump seems to be just kicking it down the road. Is that do you have any sympathy with that scenario?
6: Well, I believe that what we hear coming from the administration sounds like they are talking about a JCPOA that at least in some ways would seem to be better. Therefore, they could claim to the American people that they had won. Discussions, for example, that Iran would agree, you know, not to reprocess uranium for some period of time. That, you know, then they're arguing about the number of years. The question about whether, you know, some of the uranium or the dust, as Donald Trump calls it, might be moved to another country. So it sounds to me like the administration recognizes that it's going to have to negotiate for some kind of a deal. Critical for Trump will be his ability to claim that it is a better deal than the one that he got rid of. And that is the challenge for him. And it's one reason to kick these negotiations down the road. He would like to get out of the war as it is now and have the issue fade, so you no longer had nearly as much public attention on the details.
0: Doug, it's always great to get your thoughts. That's Doug Bando. Thank you very much. Still ahead on Al Jazeera.
7: Being a truck driver in Balochistan is playing with your lives, given the fact that this is an insurgency-hit province. I'm Kamal Haider, and I will be bringing you a special report from Balochistan.
8: Following the deadliest police raid in Brazil's history, Fault Lines travels to Rio to investigate a turf war mired in impunity and corruption. Accompanying the police,
9: everyone's just taking cover and waiting.
8: And interviewing their adversaries.
9: We've managed to gain access to one of the most powerful drug trafficking groups in Rio. We're currently being taken to a secret location to talk to them.
8: Rio's Forever War on Al Jazeera.

In the morning of Eid, some prepare their sacrifice, while others wait for a share of it. Since 2017, your sacrifices have reached those in need with dignity. Across 15 countries, we deliver your sacrifice and create real impact. This Eid al-Adha, your sacrifice is not just a ritual. It is a joy that reaches those who need it most. 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

0: you're watching Out Jazeera, a reminder of our top stories this hour. The Israeli army has ordered people in the whole southern region of Lebanon to leave their homes, including the city of Tyre. It's issued forced displacement threats, telling people to move north of the Zahrani River, because anywhere south of that is considered a combat zone. This escalation comes despite the extension of a US-brokered ceasefire. President Donald Trump says the US has not agreed on a deal with Iran because Washington is not happy with what Tehran has offered. Secretary of State Marco Rubio says some progress has been made. Uganda has ordered the closure of its border with the neighbouring Democratic Republic of Congo in an effort to contain the spread of Ebola. So far, there have been at least 7 cases in Uganda, with 1 death. No new cases have been reported in the last 48 hours, but the number of people exposed to previous confirmed cases has increased. Most of them are health workers. Uganda says the border will be closed for 4 weeks with immediate effect. Any Ugandan returning from the DRC will be required to isolate for 21 days under government supervision. And the border closure comes as the DRC is facing a catastrophic collision of disease and conflict. That's the warning from the head of the World Health Organization, who says that the Ebola outbreak is outpacing the response as ongoing clashes between government forces and the N23 group hamper containment efforts. He's urging both sides to agree on an immediate ceasefire. Isabel Nakaria has more from Uganda's capital, Kampala.
1: Uganda is imposing more stricter measures. Today, the government announced more measures, including the closure of the DRC border for 4 weeks. It's a temporary measure, with exception of emergency workers or humanitarian workers, and also food trucks and cargo. But also, any people who are traveling from the DRC back to Uganda will have to isolate for 21 days. Under very strict monitoring by enforcement officers. We also understand that schools around the border will also not allow in any students or pupils that are coming from the DRC, because the border regions is kind of a community, and children from the other side of the border will always cross to this side to, you know, go to school. But now that will not happen. Students who are in boarding schools will have to also be isolated if there are any signs and symptoms that are found from them, because schools have been ordered to monitor these students for now 21 days as well, taking their temperature checks every day and monitoring whether there are any signs and symptoms. And if there is any signs and symptoms, then these students will be put in isolation.
0: Now, the Ghanaian government has repatriated the first group of nationals living in South Africa. It follows a wave of protests against undocumented immigration. The group say they feel no longer safe in the country. Some of them say they have left because of repeated harassment. Anti-immigration groups have staged demonstrations in several South African cities calling for stricter enforcement of immigration policy. Now, after weeks of protests in Bolivia, the country's Senate has voted to expand presidential emergency powers. It paves the way for the government to deploy the army onto the streets if necessary. Tension remains high as President Rodrigo Paz is facing growing calls to resign just 6 months after taking office. Monica Yanakiev reports from La Paz.
2: After a month of anti-government protests, lawmakers in Bolivia have given the president broad powers, making it easier for him to declare a state of emergency. The decision, approved during a virtual session on Tuesday night, giving President Rodrigo Paz authority to deploy armed forces to the streets.
3: This law we are passing is aimed at this seditious, subversive movement, this terrorist movement, this movement that seeks to pit Bolivians against one another. If they continue with this seditious movement, a state of emergency will have to be declared.
2: Protests began earlier this month over wages and sharp increases in fuel prices. Indigenous communities also say they have no voice in decisions affecting their lands. The road blockades, meant to pressure the government, have also taken a toll on ordinary Bolivians and medicine, and they want the government to take a tougher stance on the protesters.
4: It's the right thing to do, to allow the president to declare a state of emergency in situations like these, where the majority of citizens, including the elderly and children, are left without access to food and medicine. It's time something is done.
2: Centrist-right President Paz, facing the worst political crisis since taking office 6 months ago, has called for negotiations with protesters, but with little success.
5: Protesters here are telling us that there's been no dialogue with the government because they don't trust President Rodrigo Paz and that he has failed to keep his promises in the past.
2: They blame the president for giving more attention to businessmen and the powerful agro-industrial sector while ignoring workers and peasants.
3: The government say there must be dialogue, while at the same time Congress is discussing measures that could increase repression against social movements, calling us terrorists, when in fact we legitimately represent the demands of many Bolivians. It's a contradiction.
2: How far the government will go to restore order is still an open question. But many observers here do not expect political tensions to ease anytime soon. Monica Yanakev, La Paz, Bolivia.
0: Truckers in Pakistan's Balochistan province have gone on strikes, citing security concerns. Baloch separatists have stepped up attacks on trucks and trains in the province, disrupting supply chains. The unrest comes as Pakistan opens a new land corridor for the movement of goods from Iran, which is under a US naval blockade. From Quetta in Balochistan, Kamal Haider has this report.
6: Hundreds of trucks stand idle on the outskirts of Quetta. Usually they would be carrying their loads across the province. But a recent spike in attacks by Baluch separatists has interrupted transportation and freedom of movement, depriving thousands of people, including drivers and crews, of their livelihoods. Muhammad Imran has been transporting goods for years. He's worried about his future.
7: The situation is very tense in Balochistan. Highways are unsafe and unknown attackers keep burning our trucks. We've already suffered huge business losses and surviving in these conditions is becoming impossible.
6: The head of the Truckers Association says members have gone on strike until conditions improve.
3: No roads feel safe in this province anymore. Armed men stop trucks at gunpoint, loot them and torch their vehicles, causing huge losses. With almost no security on the highways, we decided to suspend transport services across Balochistan in protest.
6: Pakistan has opened 6 crossing points on the 900-kilometer-long land border with Iran due to the U.S. blockade of Iranian ports and Iran's restriction on shipping in the Straits of Hormuz. But now, these two are threatened. Moving thousands of containers to the Iranian border is going to be a challenging task. Attack by armed Baluch separatist groups on trucks and trains has risen in recent years. Truck drivers say they're risking their lives moving goods through Balochistan. The government has offered incentives, but many drivers are reluctant to take the risk. Most of the attacks are carried out by the Baluch Liberation Army, a separatist group. Its fighters are armed with sophisticated equipment, including satellite phones, assault rifles, and drones. They claim responsibility for Sunday's bombing of a passenger train, just meters away from the city's heavily guarded red zone. A testament to the insecurity and deteriorating law and order here. Kamal Haider, Al Jazeera, Quetta, Pakistan.
0: Rescuers in Laos say 5 of the 7 people trapped in a flooded cave have been found alive. They are reported to be healthy and in good spirits, but remain stuck inside the cavern.

0: Divers have been giving them food, water and other essentials while continuing efforts to locate two other missing people. Authorities were alerted last Wednesday after the group entered the cave but became trapped when heavy rain triggered a landslide that blocked the entrance. NASA has unveiled a three-phase plan to build a permanent base on the moon by 2032. It's announced huge contracts with at least four private American companies. Alexandra Bias reports.
1: It's the stuff of science fiction. Robotic landers, lunar buggies, hopping drones, zipping around the surface of the moon. But according to NASA, it's all just a few years away. Their mission? Land Americans back on the moon before President Trump leaves office in 2029. The U.S. Space Agency revealed more of its plans on Tuesday.
2: We envision the moon base to be hundreds of square miles with different assets, all building up to the objective of permanent lunar presence on the moon. To get there, we're going to break it up in phases, and phase one has already started.
1: NASA first announced the $20 billion program in March. It aims to build the base at the moon's south pole, powered by nuclear and solar energy, and be operational by 2032.
3: Good roll pitch.
1: Now, just 2 months after the crew of Artemis II successfully flew around the moon, NASA's awarded hundreds of millions of dollars in contracts.
4: Now, Moonbase 1 will be the first privately funded lunar lander mission in history. The Blue Origin Mark 1 Endurance Lander will deliver multiple payloads to the Shackleton Connecting Ridge, a strategic area of the lunar south pole. Moonbase 2 and 3 are targeted to launch before the end of 2026. Now, these represent the first of more than a dozen missions we expect to announce through the balance of this year as we return, build the base, and never give up the moon again.
1: It's been more than 50 years since humans last set foot on the moon, but it could be about to get quite crowded. NASA is in a race with China, which just successfully launched a new crewed mission and has its own plans to land Chinese astronauts on the moon by 2030 and build a permanent lunar base with Russia by 2035.
5: Ignition.
1: Beyond the rovers and the drones, NASA needs a rocket that can safely get its crews to the lunar surface. Elon Musk's company, SpaceX, has that responsibility. Last week, it carried out a mostly successful test flight of its biggest and most powerful Starship yet. But it has also faced a number of setbacks and delays. The pressure on NASA is only growing, while critics warn its timeline may be unrealistic. Alexandra Byers, Al Jazeera.
0: Millions of Muslims around the world are marking Eid al-Adha, one of the biggest holidays in the Islamic calendar. The celebration also marks the end of the annual Hajj pilgrimage. The festival commemorates the Quranic story of Prophet Ibrahim's willingness to sacrifice his son Ismail in obedience to God. The holiday will continue over the next 3 days. That's it from me, Imran Khan. You can find more information on our website, aljazeera.com. And the news continues here on Al Jazeera after Fault Lines.

0: In Rio de Janeiro's favelas, residents live on the front lines of a drug war. On the morning of October 28, 2025, residents of the Peña and Alemão complexes woke up to the sound of gunfire. Police were targeting members of Red Command, one of the most powerful drug trafficking groups in Brazil. These favelas are considered strongholds for the gang. Police laid siege for more than 15 hours, and shootouts raged block by block. At least 122 people were killed, including 5 police officers. It was the deadliest police raid in Brazil's history.
1: Eu tenho 49 anos que eu moro dentro da comunidade, né? E assim, eu nunca vi isso que a gente viu dessa vez.
0: Police left behind dozens of corpses. Forensic investigators never showed up. Instead, favela residents went into the forest and carried the bodies out themselves.
1: Favela nenhuma espera essa quantidade de mortes. E o recado que eles deixaram foi de terror.
0: Narco gangs rule the favelas. They fight one another over territory. But the police are responsible for a large share of the body counts in this conflict.
2: Eles vêm para arrancar a nossa vida. 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
0: The police forces of Rio de Janeiro are one of the most lethal on the planet, and officers are rarely held accountable for killing or for destroying evidence.
1: Cara, isso aí é uma guerra muito louca. 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

0: The Peña Favela sits atop a steep hill overlooking Rio. When the police raided it in October 2025, they had warrants for the leaders of Red Command, Brazil's second largest gang. Suspected gang members retreated up the hills of the favela to a small forest where an elite military police unit waited. We're with a community leader from the Peña Favela who's taken us to the forest where dozens of bodies were found.
1: Não consigo mais dormir porque quando eu apago a luz toda das luzes lá na minha casa, eu me vem logo a imagem daqui.
0: Police left the bodies behind without documenting the crime scene. Residents and investigators told us some of the men in the forest may have tried to surrender to police, but were executed instead.
1: A gente ouviu relatos de moradores que ouviram eles se entregando. 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Essa roupa.
0: There's evidence of what took place that day. Absolutely everywhere. You said that you saw a decapitated body. Where was it exactly, and what did you do with that body?
1: Estava escuro. Falou, Erivelton, tem um corpo aqui sem cabeça. E a cabeça estava num tronco de árvore. Tava o corpo e logo em cima assim estava a cabeça.
0: Thousands of officers took part in the operation, but only a fraction wore body cameras. Some of the cameras didn't record at all. The footage that has come out reveals little of what police did that day, especially in the woods. But an audio message we obtained from a favela group chat suggests that the men in the forest were trying to surrender. We emailed the military and civil police about allegations that their officers may have executed men during the raid. They did not respond. Friends and relatives spent all night and into the next morning retrieving corpses from the forest. They laid the bodies out on the streets at the bottom of the favela so that they could be identified. In most countries, you would have to leave it for the forensic investigators and for the police. Can you explain why that's not something that you did?
1: A polícia aqui na comunidade nunca fez isso, de matar e depois vir buscar para levar. 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
2: We have testimony from the family of the victims that they have received phone calls and messages saying that they want to surrender. And the police was not accepting their surrender. We had 5 police officers killed and 20 police officers wounded. So there is the possibility that this kind of behavior came as a vengeance for the police officers killed.
0: Paulo Roberto Melo Cunha is a Rio de Janeiro state prosecutor investigating police actions during the raid on October 28th. Part of the challenge for him and his team is that the police never documented the crime scene.
2: In this operation and in many others, what we see basically is the lack of crime scene preservation.
0: The police are supposed to take certain steps in order to determine the circumstances of the killings that took place. What did they fail to do?
2: The police always have the argument that we were being attacked, so we cannot preserve the place. But when the crime scene is not preserved, it all becomes much more difficult to confirm what he's saying or to deny what he's saying.
0: So it sounds like when crime scenes aren't preserved, it's possible that that was done on purpose.
2: In many, many, many occasions, it is done on purpose. We are not naive to think that it doesn't happen.
0: As night fell on the day of the raid, the streets around the favela were tense. Douglas Christen de Almeida da Silva and his wife Karina have a medicinal herb delivery business outside of the Peña favela. Douglas got a call for an order. He thought the streets were calmer, so he left to make the delivery. He was on his way home and pulling into the driveway when he passed police on motorcycles. This is the first time he's spoken to a reporter about what happened to him.
3: Em um momento, eles fez a carcereira para me encostar, faltava uns 200 metros para me chegar em casa. 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
0: Douglas arrived at the hospital choking on his own blood. Doctors performed a tracheostomy so he could breathe. He then fell into a coma for 26 days. When he woke up, he found he was handcuffed to the bed and facing attempted murder charges. Police officers claim Douglas shot at them from inside his car.
4: The police presented a gun that they say belonged to you. Have you ever seen that gun in your life?
3: Nunca vi essa arma. 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
0: Instead of preserving the scene of the shooting, cell phone video shows police trying to change the blown out tire on his car. That didn't work, so they towed it. The car never underwent a forensic investigation at the scene. But a source investigating police impunity gave us exclusive access to this 3D reconstruction of the shooting. They asked to remain anonymous because of safety concerns. They analyzed documents from his case, along with videos and photographs recorded by residents, to reconstruct what happened that night. They examined his car and identified 5 bullet holes that suggest the shots came from outside the car.

0: This seems to contradict the police's claim that Douglas fired at them from inside the car. He's now facing attempted murder charges. If convicted, he could face up to 13 years in prison.
1: É um sentimento de inimputante. De não conseguir, parece que não conseguir provar que realmente eu não sou o que ele está falando. Não posso tentar retomar a minha vida. Ele queria que eu falecesse, porque aqui no Brasil, no Rio de Janeiro, morto não fala.
0: We're with the police who are about to carry out a raid. Over the years, these confrontations between the police and the gangs have gotten increasingly more violent. Rio de Janeiro's favelas are carved up and controlled by several armed groups that traffic drugs and extort businesses. Police conduct raids there nearly every week. In this operation, we're told they're trying to arrest thieves linked to Red Command.
2: They're going in now, so we're going to follow them and see what happens next.
0: Killings by police officers in Rio have risen in the past year. In 2024 alone, they killed more than 700 people, making them responsible for about 20% of violent deaths. The vast majority are young black men from the slums.
2: The gangs are in complete control of these favelas and they have gunmen everywhere, so the police are checking every alleyway and rooftop as they go forward in this operation. We can hear gunshots in the background. So everyone's just taking cover and waiting for instructions. The police have a lot of support for their actions in Brazil, but despite all of these raids, the gangs have maintained their grips on these favelas.
0: The favelas have been neglected by the government for decades, leaving gangs to fill the void. For residents here, the state only shows up during police raids.
3: A polícia quando chega na comunidade, as pessoas fecham a porta, se escondem, porque eles ficam assustados de ter confronto. O estado acha que todos que moram na comunidade fazem parte do tráfico.
0: Erivelton was in a gang when he was younger, but he left and became a paratrooper in the Brazilian army.
2: Can you tell us what it's like to live among the gangs?
3: No ruim, no ruim, do jeito que tá, eles ainda conseguem dar um suporte ainda pro morador, conseguem dar uma ajuda, entendeu? Esse é o cotidiano. Eles fazem o que o Estado não faz. Ajudam dessa forma.
0: We tried to get an interview with the governor of Rio and the police chief, but they did not agree to our request. During today's raid, the police arrested 8 suspected gang members. This unit commander was in charge of the operation.
2: What would you say to the people in the favelas who say that despite these raids being carried out by the police, it's not having the impact that it should?
4: Os cidadãos de bem apoiam as operações policiais, porque à medida que a gente consegue fazer essas operações, prender esses marginais que, na verdade, subjugam os moradores de bem dessas comunidades, eles conseguem ter um convívio melhor.
2: Since the raid in October, it's become increasingly difficult to talk to gangs, but we've managed to gain access to one of the most powerful drug trafficking groups in Rio. And we're currently being taken to a secret location to talk to them.
0: We're not allowed to say which favela we're in and which gang we're meeting. Over 4 million people in the city's slums live under the authority of these armed groups. They openly patrol the streets with machine guns and engage in assassinations and pitched battles with police and rival gang factions. Police have their own powerful gangs that extort favela residents, commit murders, and sell drugs.
5: A polícia

0: muito corrupta, muito polícia safado, muito polícia que gosta de ganhar dinheiro em cima do tráfico. 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
1: These guys are wrapping up cannabis, which is one of the drugs that they deal in, but the gangs also make money from selling cocaine, LSD, ecstasy and other drugs. Do you feel bad about the fact that you deal drugs to a local community?
0: Não tem como parar, porque é bagulho viciante, usuário. 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
1: 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How does someone like you end up being in a gang?
0: Tinha 16 anos, mas é o que a gente tem para viver no momento. 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
1: What happens when there's a police raid?
0: A polícia vem, tenta nos oprimir, dando tiro em cima da gente. 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
1: 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When you heard about it, what did you think?
0: Uma chacina. 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
0: Eu tô preparado pro que der e vier. 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
1: 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He died at the scene.
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1: 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But the state prosecutor said the officers lied when they later presented a pistol at the police station they claimed was Thiago's.
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1: 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But today, 2 police officers will go on trial for Thiago's killing, charged with murder and procedural fraud.
4: Thiago! 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
5: Thiago!
1: Thiago's mother has fought to clear his name. She's become part of a movement of mothers against police violence. They've waited for this day for over 2 years.
2: Eu espero que eles saiam de lá condenados, responsabilizados, né, pelo que eles fizeram com meu filho. 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
1: The family of Thiago have gone into the courtroom. We understand that there might be a verdict soon. All of their hope has been placed in this moment, so we're going to go in there and see what happens.
6: Senhoras e senhores, atenção, só um minutinho, por favor. 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
9: Só mais uma vez.
11: Mais uma vez, a gente é negligenciado.
12: O dia inteiro.
1: After waiting for hours, we've just heard that the defense for the police has asked the judge to postpone this trial, and the judge has agreed. It is incredibly frustrating for the families who put their lives on hold.
13: Temos a nossa integridade violentada pelo governo do estado, porque eles entram e não abordam. 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
1: The trial was postponed, but just 2 weeks later, a jury cleared the police who killed Thiago.
2: Hoje eu não me sinto segura com policiais próximos de mim. 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Outras pessoas vêm morrendo e ninguém faz nada. Não muda. Polícia e bandido.
1: Violent police actions are popular with many who live outside the favelas. The people who live in them are vilified as criminals or as their supporters. But for favela residents, the police are another armed group on the streets, accountable to no one. Police raids have done little to stop the gangs or end the drug trade. Instead, there's a fear in the favelas that the next operation will be deadlier than the last.
16: President Trump said the whole civilization will die tonight, never to be brought back again.
17: Iranians form human chains at bridges and power plants to protect infrastructure that Trump has threatened to target.
18: The deadline is just over an hour or so away from now, and Israel seems to be ready to go.
19: The level of anxiety around the region was extraordinary in the last few hours.
17: We understand that Donald Trump has agreed to suspend bombing.
20: Israel has said Lebanon is not included in the two-week truce between the US and Iran.
19: Donald Trump was the only man who could defuse it, because he's the one who lit the fuse in the first place.
21: This is a man who feels vindicated by the voters. He plans to change America, but it's not clear if all his plans will survive legal challenges.
22: High-profile briefing here in the halls of Congress. This was to inform 100 senators behind closed doors about the military operation in Venezuela.
21: The last country facing US tariffs is China. But for the moment, what was described by one US financial newspaper as the dumbest trade war in history appears to be on hold.
23: The world's top business stories.
24: How high could prices go for oil? Also, how quickly can this feed into the inflation picture?
23: Counting the cost on Al Jazeera.
25: For these soldiers, the path to the battlefield didn't begin in a firing range. It began in front of a screen. In western Ukraine, pilots from across the military are meeting for a drone racing competition. Many grew up playing video games. Now, they say some of those same skills are helping them fight Russian forces on the battlefield.
26: Liftoff is more for driving, to work out the motor skills. It's good for drones. Counter-Strike is more tactical, to understand the enemy's tactics.
27: It feels more like a gaming convention than it does a military event, but some of these pilots were on the front lines just days ago.
25: In a country trying to grow its army, drone units have become attractive to younger recruits. The work is technical and less dangerous than infantry roles. This war is forging a different sort of soldier, one shaped as much by gaming culture as by traditional military training.

0: Hello, I'm Per Nyberg. This is the News Hour live from Doha. Coming up here in the next 60 minutes, Israel issues forced displacement orders for the whole southern region of Lebanon, including the city of Tyre.
1: We can make a good deal right now, but maybe not a great deal. And if it's not a great deal, we're not making it.
0: The U.S. president says he wants an agreement with Iran, but insists the Strait of Hormuz won't be under the control of any country. A warning of a catastrophic collision of disease and conflict in eastern DRC while authorities try to contain a worsening Ebola outbreak.
2: And the push and pull for the independence of American fiscal policy. Will the new chairman of the Federal Reserve be able to stay neutral over interest rates, or is he going to bend to the president's wishes? That's later on This Is America.
0: The Israeli army has ordered people in the whole southern region of Lebanon to leave their homes, including the city of Tyre. It's issued forced displacement threats, telling people to move north of the Zahrani River because anywhere south of that is considered a combat zone. The Israeli army has been expanding its ground offensive, capturing more areas north of the Litani River. In the past few hours, Israel has intensified bombing in the city of Tyre. People have reported receiving calls from Israeli army ordering them to leave the area. Israel has also issued forced displacement orders to residents of Nabatea, which has also been targeted by multiple airstrikes. Al Jazeera's Obeida Hito has more from Tyre.
3: This is a new evacuation order issued by Israel. It's affecting 14% of Lebanese territory. The evacuation order calls on people to leave anywhere they are in the south and go north of the Zahrani River. A total of 1,500 square kilometers of Lebanese territory is now being affected by these forced evacuation orders. It's caused a significant amount of panic here in the south. Over the last several hours, people have been leaving areas inside the city, densely populated neighborhoods. Some of them who decided not to leave Tyre completely have come towards the coastline where they think it's safer. This is a significant escalation. I don't think that many people thought that this was going to be the result of an expanded Israeli military operation in the south. But what we're seeing is a significant escalation, an increase in the number of airstrikes and attacks on these civilian areas. Israel is arguing that they are targeting Hezbollah infrastructure, and by issuing these kinds of warnings, that they're actually meeting the conditions established in the Geneva Conventions. Legal experts and rights groups say that no, this is actually a violation of the Geneva Conventions, and that it's not giving people the guarantees that they are given by international humanitarian law when these kinds of blanket evacuation orders are being issued.
0: Cyril Basile is the communications coordinator for the NGO Care International in Lebanon. He says Lebanese residents are dealing with extreme trauma following Israel's attacks on the south.
4: CARE, along with other international organizations and local organizations, have been distributing as much as we can to the hard-to-reach areas, water and food, and we have also been offering psychological first aid. The trauma is very palpable. Another mother was telling us that her daughter have had their periods multiple times in the past months because of the anxiety and the fear. And so the fear is extremely palpable. The uncertainty is there. A lot of times when the CARE team are offering psychological first aid, the fathers and the mothers can barely speak to us. They are so afraid that they cannot formulate complete sentences. Their mouth starts shaking, their hands start shaking, and a lot of times they just start crying because they need to keep, you know, a strong demeanor in front of their children. So when they talk to the CARE team,

0: They completely collapse and release their traumas, anxieties, and fears. When we go to South Lebanon to distribute for when the care team goes to South Lebanon to distribute water and hot meals, sometimes we meet families, that don't want to leave their homes. Other times we meet families that leave their homes and then they seek shelter in any type of school or, sometimes public spaces that they can find, whether it's a beach or sometimes their own car. For us, our focus maintains to meet the need where it is. So our focus as the care team is always to meet the people where they are. So whether they are deciding to be in a school, then we go to the school and we distribute aid.
1: 7 Palestinians have been killed in Israeli airstrikes on Gaza City, despite the so-called ceasefire. At least 20 others were injured in this attack. The Palestinian Red Crescent confirmed that the strike hit a residential building. And Al Jazeera's Ibrahim Al-Khalili joins me now on the phone from Gaza City. Ibrahim, what can you tell us about the strike?
2: Yes, what was meant to be the first night of Eid, celebrations and family visits in the Gaza Strip instead turned into tragedy as Israeli fighters just carried out intense airstrikes targeting residential buildings in central Gaza City. According to the Palestinian Red Crescent Field Hospital, confirmed that 7 Palestinians were killed, including 3 women and a child, and 18 others injured following that attack. But that triggered a massive fire that engulfed a huge parts of that residential building. There were people trapped inside that residential building, and civil defense crews struggled to put out the fire and rescue Palestinians there. Israel claimed that the attack targeted senior Hamas figures, yet there is no official confirmation has been issued by Hamas regarding these claims. These attacks and these airstrikes come amid what local authorities describe as ongoing ceasefire violations. According to the government media office, over 3,000 ceasefire violations have been recorded since the U.S. brokered ceasefire took effect in October 2025, with over 900 Palestinians reported killed during this period. Worth mentioning is that the attack this evening are being described as a continuation of those violations. Instead of Eid prayers, celebrations, family visits, the night was marked by the sound of explosions, ambulances rushing through damaged streets, and civilians fleeing through smoke and debris of that residential building. And also worth noting that the targeted area is already overcrowded with hundreds of displaced Palestinians and hosting hundreds of thousands of displaced Palestinians, families who were forced to flee eastern parts of Gaza. They had taken refuge in central Gaza in search of safety. They were still struck and killed. This underscores a stark reality. There is no safe place in Gaza.
1: That's Al Jazeera's Ibrahim Al-Khalili joining us live from Gaza City. Thank you, Ibrahim. President Donald Trump says the U.S. has not agreed to deal with Iran because Washington is not happy with what Tehran has offered. He's been speaking at a meeting of his cabinet at the White House. The U.S. president insists the Strait of Hormuz will be open to everyone and no country will control that waterway.
3: Iran is very much intent. They want very much to make a deal. So far, they haven't gotten there. We're not satisfied with it, but we will be. We will be either that or we'll have to just finish the job. But their Navy is gone, as I've said 1,000 times. Their Navy is gone. Their Air Force is gone. Everything's gone, and they're negotiating on fumes. But we'll see what happens. Maybe we have to go back and finish it. Maybe we don't. Right now, I mean, you can speak to Steve Witkoff and Jared. Doing a good job, but right now I think it looks like they want to just make a deal. They want to. I don't think they have a choice. They're just going back to the internet because they're getting clobbered. Their economy is in free fall. They have 250% inflation. Their money has no value. Their whole economic system is broken down.
1: And Al Jazeera's Manuel Rapallo reports from the White House.

0: The cabinet-level meeting that was held at the White House on Wednesday was set against a backdrop of one of the toughest challenges in terms of foreign policy that the White House has faced to date, which is the ongoing standoff with Iran. Now, the White House is seeking at least to project momentum on the question of Iran and project momentum on where the negotiations stand right now when it comes to a peace deal between the two countries as pressure continues to mount for this conflict to come to an end. Now, when President Trump was asked specifically about where negotiations stand, he said that he would, quote, like to have a great deal, and if it is not a great deal, we're not going to make it. Now, this is the 12th cabinet meeting that President Trump has held since returning to the Oval Office. He took the opportunity to speak to a whole host of different domestic policy issues, including immigration, inflation, as well as the overall economy, all of these politically sensitive issues ahead of the upcoming midterm elections. But it was Iran, the topic of Iran negotiations, that loomed large over these discussions. Take a listen.
1: We have things understood now with Iran. It's been nasty. They've lost their leaders. They've lost. And it really is regime change. You know, we didn't set out for regime change. But by the fact that we're dealing with a totally different group of people than we were at the beginning, and frankly, I find them to be much more reasonable. I actually find them to be smarter, but I find them to be much more reasonable. This is regime change. One regime is gone. Another regime is gone. We're dealing with the third. Pieces of it, because some of them are gone too.
0: President Trump, under quite a bit of pressure from both Republicans and Democrats and members of his base to bring this conflict to an end. But as the president said, he wants to make a great deal, and anything short of something that is satisfactory and meeting U.S. interests simply won't do. Manuel Rapallo, Al Jazeera, The White House.
2: The U.S. cabinet's meeting comes after Iranian state TV reported that Tehran has obtained the draft of a framework for a memorandum of understanding with the United States. And under that framework, Iran would restore commercial shipping through the Strait of Hormuz to pre-war levels within a month. But according to state media, that would not include military vessels. The White House says this Iranian state TV report is not true. Now, let's speak to Doug Bando. He's a senior fellow at the Cato Institute, and he specializes in U.S. foreign policy. He's live for us in Washington, D.C. Doug, good to see you. Iran's president, Pezeshkian, says the economic war has become the new main battleground, actually. He's accusing Washington of trying to hurt Iranians' livelihood. Do you think that Trump has actually turned the fight into an economic war?
3: Well, in many ways, it's an economic war because the military war has ended. That is, other than an occasional strike, the U.S. Hit some sites recently, that the main fight between them is dual blockades. And the impact of that is economic, where the Iranian blockade, effectively of the Strait of Hormuz, impacts the world economy. The Trump blockade of Iranian oil shipments, it reduces the ability of Iran to make money selling oil. So today, that is the main venue of fighting between them.
2: But if this has indeed turned into an economic war, and in spite of this U.S. blockade, you've got the sanctions, you've got the frozen Iranian funds, and now, as Trump says, the Iranian economy is in free fall, yet Iran is still refusing to give up its control of the Strait of Hormuz. So what else is it going to take now for Trump to win this economic war?
3: Well, that, of course, is Trump's problem, is it's not at all clear. The only thing he can threaten to do is to, as he put it, finish the job, presumably meaning restart the military conflict. But that is something which most of the Gulf states, at least other than the UAE, do not want, because they recognize the attack on them would probably be even more fierce than it was before. And to have Iran go after energy facilities, economic facilities, maybe desalinization plants in the Gulf countries would be extraordinarily destructive. So Trump is in a very difficult position. He has inadvertently given Iran a very powerful weapon by closing the Strait of Hormuz. He's not willing to risk U.S. ships to try to open it. It's going to be hard for him not to make a deal that's to the satisfaction of Iran.
2: Doug, Donald Trump also said today that Iran thought they could outweigh him and that he doesn't care about the upcoming midterms. He also earlier said that he doesn't think about Americans' financial situation when negotiating this Iran deal. But do you think that he should care about those things, these aspects of the economic war?
3: Well, he might be saying that, but no one really believes him. The last thing he wants is to have a Republican debacle in November. His allies who have been legislating for him on Capitol Hill are clearly going to him saying, end this. And the rest of the world, he is hearing from the Europeans, the Gulf countries, even friendly countries, Asian countries like South Korea and Japan. Everyone wants this to end. So I have no doubt that he is hearing this. And in fact, he does care. He's just trying to present this to enhance his negotiating position.
2: Can I also ask for your help in analyzing another statement we heard from the White House today? They're calling this report from Iranian state TV a complete fabrication. This report, of course, for example, mentioned that U.S. troops would pull out from the vicinity of Iran, that possibly release of sanctions and so forth. But do you think that these reports are indeed a complete fabrication, or is Trump possibly on the verge of giving Iran some of the things that they want?
3: Well, it may be true that an agreement is a fabrication, but I am certain that these issues are being discussed. And in fact, from Trump's standpoint, he may want to get U.S. troops out. The Gulf countries may want him to get those troops out. So he might be throwing this out there as a possibility, but neither side is likely to, you know, give the full scale of the potential concessions they're willing to make. They are still negotiating. Until they get an agreement, both sides, quite honestly, are likely to lie to the rest of us as to the status of the agreement.
2: All right, Doug Bando, thank you so much for joining us. That's Doug Bando, a senior fellow at the Cato Institute in Washington, D.C. Uganda has ordered the closure of its border with neighboring Democratic Republic of Congo in an effort to contain the spread of Ebola. So far, there have been at least 7 cases in Uganda with 1 death. No new cases have been reported in the last 48 hours, but the number of people exposed to previous confirmed cases has increased. Most of them are health workers, and Uganda says the border will be closed now for 4 weeks with immediate effect. Any Ugandan returning from the DRC will be required to isolate for 21 days under government supervision. Isabel Nakiria has more from Uganda's capital, Kampala.
4: Uganda is imposing more stricter measures. Today, the government announced more measures, including the closure of the DRC border for 4 weeks. It's a temporary measure, with exception of emergency workers or humanitarian workers, and also food trucks and cargo. But also, any people who are traveling from the DRC back to Uganda will have to isolate for 21 days under very strict monitoring by enforcement officers. We also understand that schools around the border will also not allow in any students or pupils that are coming from the DRC, because the border regions is kind of a community, and children from the other side of the border will always cross to this side to, you know, go to school. But now that will not happen. Students who are in boarding schools will have to also be isolated if there are any signs and symptoms that are found from them, because schools have been ordered to monitor these students for now 21 days as well, taking their temperature checks every day and monitoring whether there are any signs and symptoms. And if there is any signs and symptoms, then these students will be put in isolation.
2: Now, the border closure comes as the DRC is facing a catastrophic collision of disease and conflict. Well, that's the warning from the head of the World Health Organization. Dr. Tedros Ghebreyesus says the Ebola outbreak is outpacing the response as ongoing clashes between government forces and the M23 armed group are making containment efforts more difficult. In a statement, the WHO chief says the violence is causing mass displacement and pushing exposed people into close proximity with others in overcrowded camps. He's urging both sides to agree an immediate ceasefire. And so far, more than 1,000 suspected cases of the virus have been recorded in the DRC, with 101 cases confirmed. Health officials there are warning that this fast-moving epidemic is in a rapid growth phase, with the outbreak only in the early stages. But medical teams in eastern DRC are facing a battle on multiple fronts. A lack of basic supplies and clean water is hindering these operations. That's in addition to the growing public fear and mistrust of health officials and treatment centers, some of which have been attacked. Chris Ochamringa is in Kinshasa with more on the government's efforts to contain the virus.
5: So the Ministry of Health has sent rapid response teams to Ituri province, the epicenter of this outbreak, and they say that they have stepped up screening, testing, and carrying out surveillance along the border crossings of the DRC with neighboring countries like Uganda and South Sudan. They're working very closely with experts from the World Health Organization and other global bodies, but they're facing one challenge. There's a lot of mistrust in some of the hotspots of this outbreak. Some people do not believe Ebola exists, so they're very resistant to following the guidelines of health officials. This outbreak has also happened in an area that is an active conflict zone. There are quite a number of rebel groups over there who have been attacking civilians. There are many people who have been displaced in that area. They are living in crowded areas, and that's like a perfect breeding ground for the spread of infectious diseases like Ebola. So the government has stepped up awareness campaigns, trying to tell people what they need to do to avoid contracting this disease. And also, they're working with agencies like the United Nations Peacekeeping Mission, MONUSCO, to try and step up security in that area so that health workers can go about trying to track people who have Ebola without being facing any threats of attacks by rebel groups.
2: In the U.S. state of Texas, the candidate backed by President Trump has won the primary election to become the Republican nominee for November's election. Ken Paxton defeated longtime incumbent Senator John Cornyn in a closely fought and expensive contest. Paxton received an endorsement by U.S. President Trump, helping him beat Cornyn despite the political veteran's 23 years in Congress. And Texas hasn't elected a Democrat to the Senate since 1988. Tom Davis is a former Republican House representative for the state of Virginia. He joins us live from Washington, D.C. Very good to see you there, Tom. What's your analysis here of the outcome of this election?
6: Well, I think the conventional wisdom is that this makes the seat a little more difficult for Republicans to hold. Although Paxton has won three statewide races because of the difficulty in the Republican primary, the split in the party, the fact that in 2018, Democrats came within 3 points of electing a senator, that was a Democratic wave here. So Democratic hopes are high. But look, Texas is a pretty Republican state. It's been 38 years before they've elected a senator before. Paxton's won three statewide races. I think it's still uphill for the Democrats, but I think it's going to get a little more expensive for Republicans.
2: So help us understand the math here. You're saying Texas is a Republican state. Now you've got the Trump-backed candidate winning the primary. Why does that make it more likely that the Democrats might win this seat?
6: Well, because he unseated an 18-year Republican incumbent senator. So there is a schism in the Republican electorate right now who are divided. And Paxton's had his own problems with some Republicans in the past. The state house, which is Republican-dominated, voted to impeach him at one point. He wasn't removed from office. And so he has some flies on him that ordinary candidates wouldn't, that the conventional wisdom say makes it a little tougher for him to win. But look, at the end of the day, these races are about who's going to control the Senate, Republicans or Democrats. And Texas has come down firmly in the Republican column when really that becomes the issue. But right now, I think the Republicans need to go through a month or two healing process because this was such a bitter primary race to unseat an incumbent.
2: The fact that Paxton won and he was endorsed by U.S. President Donald Trump in a primary like this, how important do you think it is to have a presidential endorsement?
6: Well, you know, from the looks of it, I think Paxton was probably going to win anyway. But there's no question that right now, in a Republican electorate, in a primary electorate, Donald Trump is the good housekeeping seal of approval. And he has unseated a couple other incumbent Republicans during this cycle because of his endorsement. So Trump brings with him a lot of cachet to Republican voters. And also, I think that helps the turnout in November for some of these Trump-centric voters that are presidential year voters may come out and vote for Trump's guy. And so the polling really has not shown that big a differentiation between how the incumbent would have run and how Paxson would have run, and shows a relatively close race.
2: Trump said today that he's not really worried about the upcoming midterms, and he was even referencing this election in Texas. Do you think that he's right, that he's got nothing to worry about in the upcoming midterms?
6: Well, I think you worry about holding the House in particular. History shows that the House of Representatives tends to go against the president. This has been true for the last 150 years. But I think what the president's trying to convey is that's not going to influence his policy, particularly in Iran. He's not going to let the election calendar and pressures stop him from what he feels he needs to do. I think that's the message he's trying to send.
2: Tom Davis, a former Republican House representative for the state of Virginia, thank you so much for talking to us here on Al Jazeera. And still ahead here on Al Jazeera, This Is America looks at the push and pull over U.S. fiscal policy. It's the test facing the new chairman of the Fed.
7: This whole peace process is a very clear indicator of the more multipolar, more Westless world that we live in.
8: There are lots of cases of breaking their promises even before the negotiations.
9: It is in the interest of the Israelis to continue the fight, whereas it is the interest of the United States to end the hostilities.
10: Iran has been decimated. They don't want to go back to one day before the bombing started.
11: President Trump doesn't like to bluff. He likes to be very direct with his negotiations.
12: He wants to say, well, I'm actually a deal maker, not a war maker, and my pressure tactic worked.
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15: Behind the armored vehicles and rubber-tipped bullets lies the booming trade between weapons companies and domestic law enforcement.
22: Unrest is rising. This has now become, within the industry, a selling point.
15: As police forces look more and more like standing armies, protesters are paying the price.
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24: It's a stun grenade. 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
15: The Military to Police Pipeline, Episode 4 of Business of War, on Al Jazeera. Hearing the facts.
25: They don't have enough water or food. The situation here is dire.
15: Asking questions.
26: Who holds the leverage here? Who's more dependent on whom?
15: Reporting from the action.
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28: The army's told us that we have to put on bulletproof vests. There are weapons inside.
15: With the latest global news and insightful documentaries, Al Jazeera's teams across the world bring you closer to the heart of the story.

0: You're watching Al Jazeera, our top stories this hour. The Israeli army has ordered people in the whole southern region of Lebanon to leave their homes, including the city of Tyre. It's issued forced displacement threats, telling people to move north of the Zahrani River because anywhere south of that is considered a combat zone. This escalation comes despite the extension of a U.S. brokered ceasefire. President Donald Trump says the U.S. has not agreed on a deal with Iran because Washington's not happy with what Tehran has offered. But Secretary of State Marco Rubio said some progress has been made in negotiations with Iran to end the war. Seven Palestinians have been killed in Israeli airstrikes on Gaza City despite the so-called ceasefire. At least 20 others were injured in the attack. The Palestinian Red Crescent confirmed the strike hit a residential building. Israel claims it was targeting Hamas. The Ghanaian government has repatriated the first group of nationals living in South Africa. It follows a wave of protests against undocumented immigration. The group says they no longer feel safe in the country. Some of them say they left because of repeated harassment. Anti-immigration groups have staged demonstrations in several South African cities calling for stricter enforcement of immigration policy. And now it's time for our regular segment from Washington, D.C., bringing deeper insight into these debates shaping America and the world. Here's Richard Gaisford and Rob Matheson.
1: This is America, and this is the Federal Reserve, which has been the scene of quite a tug of war between the president and the old chairman of the Fed board over interest rate cuts. In a minute, I'll have more on the new chairman's position on monetary independence. First, though, let's go to our Washington, D.C. studio and Rob Matheson.
2: Thanks, Richard. Now, Kevin Warsh was sworn in as chairman of the Federal Reserve last week. That means he's stepping into a maelstrom of mounting uncertainty over inflation, geopolitical conflicts, and volatile financial markets. He's also facing rising political pressure on the central bank's independence. President Donald Trump is a big fan. He'd like the Fed under Warsh to lower interest rates. That, Trump says, would boost the economy. But that's something Warsh's predecessor, Jerome Powell, was determined not to do under political pressure. And that led to very public disagreements. So now Kevin Warsh is walking a very fine line. Richard Gaisford has more.
1: The president's never made a secret of wanting lower interest rates.
3: We're paying far too much interest in the Fed rate's too high, unacceptably high. We should have the lowest.
1: But the reality doesn't always match the expectations. A war with Iran and restrictions on the supply of oil, gas and goods has pushed up prices and inflation, making cuts all but impossible.
4: Developments in the Middle East are contributing to a high level of uncertainty about the economic outlook, and we will remain attentive to risks to both sides of our dual mandate.
1: That was Jerome Powell's last interest rate announcement as chair of the Federal Reserve.
5: I won't see you next time.
1: Where he's fought to keep monetary policy out of the hands of the president. That's led to friction since Donald Trump came back into office, and not just over interest rates.
3: The 2.7 is now 3.1.
5: I'm not aware of that.
3: Yeah, it just came out.
5: Yeah, I haven't heard that from anybody at the Fed.
1: The $2.5 billion cost of renovations to the Federal Reserve headquarters in Washington has become a flashpoint in that battle for independence, the subject of a Department of Justice investigation.
3: He's under investigation because he's building a building for hundreds of billions of dollars more than it's supposed to cost.
1: The Fed chairman stood his ground.
5: The threat of criminal charges is a consequence of the Federal Reserve setting interest rates based on our best assessment of what will serve the public, rather than following the preferences of the president.
1: The investigation continuing as a new chair takes over.
6: So let me ask you another question.
7: Out of monetary policy.
6: In our meeting, you said you would be into...
1: With Kevin Warsh keen to play down suggestions that he'll be more compliant to the president's wishes, despite being Donald Trump's choice.
7: The president never once asked me to commit to any particular interest rate decision, period, and nor would I ever agree to do so if he had, but he never did. I was honored he nominated me. Like everyone else in the committee in the world, I've heard his view on interest rates. It sounded very similar to me to every other president in economic history that I've studied.
1: Well, the next Fed committee meeting is in the middle of next month, and that will be Kevin Warsh's first interest rates announcement. He is one of 12 voices on the board making the decision, and many analysts feel the committee is really going to have to put up interest rates to curb this rising inflation. The president, well, he's been quite quiet of late about his desire for interest rate cuts. He, like many other Americans, fully realizing that that military action in the Middle East is a factor in pushing up prices. Richard Gaisford, Al Jazeera, Washington.
2: So what does the Federal Reserve actually do? Well, it works to ensure a healthy and stable American economy. It does this in five different ways. It's conducting monetary policy, regulating financial institutions, promoting financial system stability, operating the payment and settlement system, and protecting consumers. Now, that is all guided by the Fed's Board of Governors. It's made up of seven members, and they serve a staggered 14-year term. They're nominated by the president, they're confirmed by the Senate, and they also supervise and set policy for the 12 reserve banks around the country. They monitor the economic health of each region. Now, the actions taken by the Board of Governors might seem like high fiscal policy, distant from the daily lives of Americans, but it is anything but. Heidi Jo Castro explains how the actions taken by the Fed impact the decisions being made inside people's homes.
8: Interest rates are a kitchen table issue for Americans. 60% of American homeowners pay a monthly home loan or mortgage. How much they pay depends on what the Federal Reserve sets as the country's benchmark interest at the moment that they take out the loan. The higher the federal interest rate, the higher the mortgage rate, the higher the house payments that the family commits to. Say they're borrowing $350,000. That's the average new mortgage in the U.S. If the mortgage rate jumps from 4% to 5%, the family will pay an additional $200 a month, which over the course of a traditional 30-year loan mortgage comes out to almost $75,000 extra in interest payments alone. That extra cost of borrowing is a major reason why the proportion of U.S. households that own homes has been in decline since 2020. Here's how one realtor put it.
9: We have folks that are not able to buy because they, you know, their wages don't come in line with where that interest rate is. You also see sellers who need to sell their properties but can't.
8: They can't sell because there aren't enough buyers who are willing or able to pay the higher interest, and that slows the whole housing sector. The same holds true for small business owners. Jeff Harner wants to expand his distillery in Maryland, but he says that he won't be able to do everything that he wants if the interest rates for business loans, which are also tied to the Fed's decision, go up.
10: It could mean the difference between me being able to hire additional staff, me being able to make more investments in our business over the long term. Absolutely.
8: So higher federal interest rates means less economic activity for businesses, and that means job losses. And that is what the Fed wants to avoid. But lower interest rates means more people and businesses take out loans, which means more spending and more inflation. The Federal Reserve wants to avoid that, too. This dual mandate of minimizing job losses while keeping inflation low is a delicate balancing act, one that impacts every American family at every kitchen table.
2: Well, we're joined now by Stan Voger, a senior fellow in economic policy studies at the American Enterprise Institute, and by Paolo von Schirach, the president of the Global Policy Institute. Gentlemen, thank you very much indeed for being with us on Al Jazeera. Stan, I'm going to start with you. Why is it necessary for the Federal Reserve to be independent?
11: So the basic idea is that a central bank that is independent, that is not subject to immediate control of the elected branches, will be more disciplined, that it'll be more willing to make hard choices in preserving price stability. In particular, the temptation that I think economists usually see is for governments to set interest rates too low, artificially low, to boost demand, to boost output, and to create an artificially booming economy, which then, down the road, will create inflationary pressure. Mm. The idea is by insulating the central bank a bit, that you're not subject to that immediate pressure to create additional demand. Okay. So that's the basic sort of economic idea behind it.
2: Right, Paolo. So we have this situation now with Kevin Warsh has been put in. He's obviously a favorite of President Trump. President Trump has high expectations that under Warsh, the Fed is going to drop the interest rates. Just talk us through, how much power does the Fed chairman actually have, other than being the public face of the Fed?
12: Well, he's one voting member of the open.

0: market committee. So he's not, he doesn't determine interest rates by himself. There are periodic meetings, and they meet and they discuss and they vote. Obviously, the position of the chairman has relevance because he leads the institution, but he does not predetermine outcomes. So that's something that has to be understood. Clearly, having a chairman who seems to be inclined, or at least this is what Mr. Trump would like, to be easy on interest rates, well, that can sway others or undecided voters within the committee and lead to that outcome. Right now, we can come to that later in a moment. It's not a good moment to, you know, to cut interest rates because of the inflation, which shot up particularly on account of high fuel prices because of the war that we all know about. So, you know, whatever the expectations are for Mr. Warsh, I wouldn't say, oh, relax, interest rates go down to 1%, you know, no, it's not going to happen.
1: Yeah, I want to talk to you about the kind of economic structure that, that could lead to those kind of decisions. But Stan, given that we have heard public statements from the chairman so far, is there anything that you're hearing from Kevin Warsh to suggest that he might be willing to give Donald Trump the low interest rates that he's looking for?
2: I certainly think that over the past few years, maybe even the past decade, he's been trying to curry favor with Donald Trump. I think the situation now is such that it's going to be very difficult for him to publicly support cutting rates, much more so even than a year ago. Inflationary pressures are much stronger. We're now getting close to 4% inflation. Inflation target is 2%. And so I think it'd be very difficult for him at this point to come out and have some story about how AI is accommodating a lot faster growth and we shouldn't worry too much about inflationary pressures because we're going to have all these dramatic increases in productivity. And in addition, as Paolo said, he's only one vote on the Federal Open Market Committee. And so what he wants to avoid is blowing his credibility by coming out early in favor of a completely unreasonable rate cut, because even down the road, when such a rate cut may be, you know, debated but more plausible, I think at that point he wants to use his credibility to make the case. Right now, he's one of 12 members of the Federal Open Market Committee. It's not just the governors here in D.C. who sit on it, but a number of regional presidents do. And he, you know, he needs to make his case if he wants to cut rates. And I think the worst thing he can do to that case is to come out too early in favor of a rate cut that doesn't make any sense.
1: Yeah, but Paolo, a lot of this is down to optics, of course, and how things look. And it, we've got to remember, Kevin Warsh was actually sworn inside the East Room of the White House rather than the Fed, which is normally the case. What kind of a message do you think that is sending?
0: He's my man. That's basically the message. The president says, okay, this is the kind of chairman I want, not the other guy who was not reliable and who, by the way, he named. Let's not forget, Powell was named confirmed upon, you know, Mr. Trump's initiative way back. But then he was not fast enough to in cutting rates when Trump wanted. And so there was all this spat, which, by the way, included a criminal investigation. I mean, that's complicated, but which seemed to be really spurious. But just to try to either get him out, to resign, or force him, force his hand. Yes.
1: I think it's worth, sorry to interrupt, Sam, but I think it is worth at this stage just reminding ourselves what Kevin Warsh thinks about things. And this is in April. He was appearing before a Senate committee considering his nomination as Federal Reserve Chair, and he insisted he wasn't anybody's puppet.
3: I'm committed to ensuring that the conduct of monetary policy remains strictly independent. Equally committed to work with the administration and Congress on non-monetary matters that are part of the Fed's remit, and I commit myself to accountability.
1: Stan, I want to pick up on the point that you were about to make there, but we should also remember that there is this issue of accountability, which I'm not entirely clear on, because who holds the chair particularly to account?
2: It's a complicated dance between, on the one hand, this desire to have an independent central bank, on the other hand, to preserve the democratic legitimacy of the institution. And so, you know, the Fed is organized based on legislation passed by Congress, signed by the president. The president nominates the governors. The Senate confirms them. Congress brings people in for hearings and can, of course, if it wants to, change the Federal Reserve Act. And so that it really is a, you know, you're trying to balance those two dimensions of independence on the one hand and democratic accountability on the other hand. And, you know, we'll see how to go.

0: say that Joe Biden won the 2020 presidential election, mm-hmm. which I don't think helps the case for his willingness to stand up to President Trump. On the other hand, he has a job now. Mm-hmm. Right? So in some sense, Trump has lost most of his leverage over him because he has now been nominated and confirmed. And we've seen from the Powell case how difficult it is to fire a Federal Reserve chairman. Yeah. And so that may shift his attitude in significant ways.
1: Yeah. Paolo, just sticking on the sure. tone and the wording that we're hearing from Kevin Warsh, he is being pretty cautious. He is saying, I'm nobody's man. He is acting independently. But how closely should we be listening to the tone and the phrasing of the public statements that he is going to be making? Bearing in mind that my understanding is that one of his driving factors that he wanted to do was to change, in fact, limit the number of the federal officials communications with the public when it came to speculation or regarding where they believed interest rates should be.
2: Well, look, it is a sport in Washington to try to divine what the chairman of the Fed really said. Greenspan was famous for saying almost nothing in a very elaborate, complicated, and mysterious way, whereby he was called the maestro, the man who is running this whole thing so smoothly. And then maestro, when the financial crisis hit, said, all the assumptions of my career have essentially been proven wrong regarding what drives, bubbles and what. In other words, it is a science, an art, a pastime in Washington to try to parse the statements of the chairman and say, well, what does he mean? Is he going to do that or not? Yes, now. But back to the point of my colleague here is just making, independence is crucial. But people say, hey, there's no accountability. Mm. Who is ultimately the Fed answerable to? Mm-hmm. Well, the Congress, in a sense, but it's operating under congressional legislation, the dual mandates of keeping prices stable and ensuring or working towards full employment. It's been said a million times that these two objectives may be mutually exclusive in some circumstances. And if you add to this, as this new chairman takes office, the really, really horrible, I would say, circumstances of an enormous American public debt, this inflation that is going up on account of, I would say, self-inflicted wounds because of the ripple effects of higher fuel prices, which is not just gasoline at the pump, but is the tomatoes at the supermarket. Who carries the tomatoes? They're carried on trucks. The trucks go on what? On diesel, and so on and so forth. Fuel price not available for airplanes pretty soon, not here in the United States. But in other words, the circumstances of his office beginning right now are not the most, easy and auspicious to say, oh, no problem, we'll fix things and we'll get them. This is really difficult.
1: Yeah, it's not.
0: I think actually the moment we're in now, because there's uncertainty and there are impulses that push in both directions for the Fed with, some concerns about the labor market, concerns about inflation. I think it's a good moment for Chairman Warsh to implement what you just referenced, his desire to have less explicit communication from the Federal Reserve. Because that really, the current approach of being super explicit about what do we think is going to happen, what are future interest rates going to look like, that really, it predates the Greenspan era. As Paolo pointed out, it really comes from the Great Recession, when interest rates were 0% basically, and the Federal Reserve didn't have conventional tools to further stimulate the economy. So the Federal Reserve at that point decided to start giving what they call forward guidance and be very explicit about what it was going to do in the future. It was going to keep rates low forever. But that was really only necessary because we were at the zero lower bound. We're not there anymore. Right now, the Fed is in a position where it can just lower or raise interest rates. And it should just do that, I think, instead of trying to project out what it's going to do in the next 15 meetings. Because the risk is if you project out what you are going to do in the next 15 meetings, then you feel obliged to carry out that plan. Mm. And it makes it much harder to adjust to changing circumstances. And we know the circumstances are changing rapidly.
1: Yeah, there is a... Sorry to interrupt, but I wanted to just bring up something that is interesting to me because it is unusual. Jerome Powell decided that he was going to stay on as a governor. Now, my understanding is that normally if you step down as chairman, you step down as governor. Powell gets to stay on. What are the implications of Jerome Powell? What do we read into the fact that he's prepared to stay on?

0: I just want to, I want to continue to be a voice, essentially, and he will be, but again, not the same, not with the same weight when he was chairman. Again, you're right. Tradition would say, I'm out, I'm done, I go away. No, he has the right, I guess, you know, in terms of his mandate, to continue to sit there around the table and continue to be a voice, one of the voices around that table. Whether this is, you know, for very good reasons or not, whether, in other words, whether in a practical sense this will make a huge difference or not, I don't know. It seems like he ran that committee, you know, in a fairly good way. I don't think he was a contentious, you know, how can I say, controversial chair of the Fed. He was only...
1: I think it's a bit more than just being a voice, though. I think it signals that he believes that there's a high probability that Trump will nominate someone, and Republican senators will confirm someone who's just not suited to be a Fed governor. And, you know, we've seen nominations in the past that I think were...
0: That is true.
1: ...were not strong. I think Steve Myron, who I've known for a long time, I think was not a good governor. He really put a lot of effort into backfilling a call for lower interest rates that was just inappropriate and I think relatively poorly defended. And I think Powell is concerned that if he steps down, Trump is going to nominate someone who's... Like, he nominated Herman Cain in his first term. He nominated Steve Moore. He doesn't have a good record. And I think Republican senators are, if anything, more subject to his control now than they were during his first term. So I think Powell is worried that someone like that would get confirmed.
2: I want to talk about the political pressure element of this, because of course, Jerome Powell was subject to litigation as a result of from Donald Trump saying that he had overspent in the terms of the rebuilding of the federal building. Let's just hear what he had to say about that. This is in January. The outgoing Federal Reserve Chair, as I say, Jerome Powell, had said that legal action directed against him was an attempt to intimidate him into doing Trump's bidding.
3: No one, certainly not the chair of the Federal Reserve, is above the law. But this unprecedented action should be seen in the broader context of the administration's threats and ongoing pressure. This is about whether the Fed will be able to continue to set interest rates based on evidence and economic conditions, or whether instead monetary policy will be directed by political pressure or intimidation.
2: Paolo, what do you think the chances are that in, I don't know, a few months' time, once we get past the midterms, once we head towards the main elections, that Kevin Warsh is going to be heading towards the door as well, or facing the same kind of litigation that he might get from President Trump?
0: Probably not, but I would like call attention of the public that that statement by a sitting Fed chair, it's unprecedented. I don't remember anybody said, hey, I'm being indicted on completely preposterous charges, basically of lying to Congress regarding projected expenditures, which admittedly are very high in the renovation, very profound. You know, so these are old buildings where the Fed is housed. So there was a lot of renovation, a lot of contracts, and apparently overspending. And he was accused of lying to Congress, you know, in a really malevolent way, hiding this cost overrun. This is really a totally spurious accusation. Mm. And the fact that he had to go on TV and to say this is political intimidation, honestly, please correct me if I'm wrong, I don't remember any previous chairman, you know, complaining with the White House that they were going to try to put him in jail for something.
1: Yeah, for sure.
2: Yeah.
1: So, though political pressure is not new, right?
0: That's not new, but not exerted under these circumstances.
2: Yeah, now, Stan, I want to come back to something that Paolo mentioned right at the top of the show, the circumstances under which the Fed might be encouraged to drop interest rates. Can you see any scenario in which that is possible, and certainly running over the next couple of years?
1: I don't think that's going to happen anytime soon. Inflation is now well above target. We're at close to 4%. The target is 2%. The Iran crisis doesn't seem to be getting solved, which is a driver. The budget deficit is enormous, 6-7%. Right, in the Eurozone, the limit is 3%, to give viewers a sense of how large this is. Mm. You know, we still have some of the impact of the tariff policies. And so there's just inflationary pressure from all sides. And I at the same time, the unemployment rate is still quite low. Mm. D.C. itself is a bit of an outlier here in the seat of the federal government. But in the rest of the country, we're still basically at maximum employment. And so there's really no reason to cut. If anything, I would expect the Fed to raise interest rates because we're so far above target. You may say a lot of that is supply side shocks that we should look through. But, you know, if you remain above target for long enough, people's expectations are going to change, and that in itself can create an inflationary cycle. The Fed, and I mean, I think if you want to criticize them for something, it should be this. They haven't hit their inflation target for 6 years now. Of course, the implication of that is that you would want them to raise interest rates instead of lowering them. But I think that's a valid line of criticism. And I don't think, and I think they realize that, and I don't think they will cut rates.
2: Yeah. Paolo, we've just got about 90 seconds left. So I just want to get an idea from you. What do you think success for Kevin Warsh would look like, given all the restrictions that he's facing at the moment?
0: Well, to be able to do essentially nothing with these keep interest rates as they are without political backlash, and particularly, you know, sniping from the White House over some Republicans and say, hey, do your job. You were supposed to cut interest rates. But as it's just been said, in this scenario, with high inflation, and by the way, I expect higher inflation because the ripple effects of the higher oil prices have not yet, progressed throughout the entire economy in a stable fashion. If people are really, contractors say, it takes me 2 hours to go to a job and just the gas alone is killing me. So he has to raise prices because otherwise he can't make a living. And on, price of food, price of everything, price of everything that includes plastics, price, all this is not yet fully reflected in the economic data yet. If the Iran crisis ends tomorrow, it would still take months before we adjust back to a non-inflationary environment because of lower oil prices.
2: Gentlemen, we're going to leave it there. Thank you to both our guests, Stan Verga, Senior Fellow in Economic Policy Studies at the American Enterprise Institute, and Paolo von Schirach, the President of the Global Policy Institute. And that's all from the team here in Washington. I'm going to hand you back to Richard and Al Jazeera's global headquarters in Doha.
4: Thanks, Rob. On the next edition of This Is America, we'll be looking at how Donald Trump's communication style is shaping newsrooms both here in America and around the world. That is Thursday, 18:30 GMT to 2:30 p.m. Eastern Time here in the United States. For now, though, from Washington, it's goodbye.
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6: 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They're saying that it is open to everyone, but close to Iran's adversaries.
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7: There is nowhere safe. Towns and villages across southern Lebanon are constantly under Israeli attack.
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8: Every aisle, every shelf, every price tag is a reminder of how deeply the war is affecting daily life in Iran.
9: Caught up in Russia's war against Ukraine. The fate of two North Korean soldiers hangs in the balance.
10: If Ukraine accepts Russia's proposal to send them back to North Korea, then it could be another humanitarian disaster.
9: 101 East investigates the dangers they face. Horns of War on Al Jazeera.

0: Hello, I'm Per Nyberg. This is the News Hour live from Doha. Coming up here in the next 60 minutes. Israel issues forced evacuation orders for the entire southern region of Lebanon, declaring the area a combat zone. In Gaza City, Israeli forces target a residential building, killing at least 7 Palestinians. Plus,
1: we're going to watch over it. We'll watch over it, but nobody's going to control it. That's part of the negotiation that we have.
0: The U.S. president says he wants an agreement with Iran, but insists the Strait of Hormuz won't be under the control of any country.
2: And the push and pull for the independence of American fiscal policy. Will the new chairman of the Federal Reserve be able to stay neutral over interest rates, or is he going to bend to the president's wishes? That's later on This Is America.
0: The Israeli army has ordered people in the entire southern region of Lebanon to leave their homes or risk being attacked by its forces. The order includes the historic city of Tyre, one of the oldest continuously inhabited cities in the world. Israel's forced displacement threats are telling people to move north of the Zahrani River. It says anywhere south of the river is considered a combat zone. The Israeli army has been expanding its ground offensive, capturing more areas north of the Litani River. And Israel has also been intensifying its bombings in the city of Tyre. People say they have received calls from the Israeli army ordering them to leave the area. Israel has also issued forced displacement orders to residents of Nabatieh, which has also been targeted by multiple airstrikes. Al Jazeera's Obaida Hito has the latest from Tyre.
3: This is a new evacuation order issued by Israel. It's affecting 14% of Lebanese territory. The evacuation order calls on people to leave anywhere they are in the south and go north of the Zahrani River. A total of 1,500 square kilometers of Lebanese territory is now being affected by these forced evacuation orders. It's caused a significant amount of panic here in the south. Over the last several hours, people have been leaving areas inside the city, densely populated neighborhoods. Some of them who decided not to leave Tyre completely have come towards the coastline where they think it's safer. This is a significant escalation. I don't think that many people thought that this was going to be the result of an expanded Israeli military operation in the south. But what we're seeing is a significant escalation, an increase in the number of airstrikes and attacks on these civilian areas. Israel is arguing that they are targeting Hezbollah infrastructure, and by issuing these kinds of warnings, that they're actually meeting the conditions established in the Geneva Conventions. Legal experts and rights groups say that no, this is actually a violation of the Geneva Conventions, and that it's not giving people the guarantees that they are given by international humanitarian law when these kinds of blanket evacuation orders are being issued.
0: These strikes are the latest in an ongoing Israeli bombing campaign with the stated aim of targeting Hezbollah sites. Lebanese officials say over 1.2 million people, nearly one in five Lebanese residents, have been displaced since Israel began large-scale attacks in March. The United Nations says the displacement crisis in Lebanon is now among the fastest-growing humanitarian crises in the world. According to Lebanese health authorities, more than 3,200 people have been killed since Israel began its campaign in March. Thousands of homes in southern Lebanon have reportedly been damaged or destroyed during this conflict. Cyril Basile is the communications coordinator for the NGO Care International in Lebanon. He says Lebanese residents are dealing with extreme trauma following the attacks in the south.
4: CARE, along with other international organizations and local organizations, have been distributing as much as we can to the hard-to-reach areas, water and food, and we have also been offering psychological first aid. The trauma is very palpable. Another mother was telling us that her daughter have had their periods multiple times in the past months because of the anxiety and the fear. And so the fear is extremely palpable. The uncertainty is there. A lot of times when the CARE team are offering psychological first

0: 8, the fathers and the mothers can barely speak to us. They are so afraid that they cannot formulate complete sentences. Their mouth starts shaking, their hands start shaking, and a lot of times they just start crying because they need to keep, you know, a strong demeanor in front of their children. So when they talk to the care teams, they completely collapse and release their traumas, anxieties, and fears. When we go to South Lebanon to distribute when the care team goes to South Lebanon to distribute water and hot meals, sometimes we meet families, you know, that don't want to leave their homes. Other times we meet families that leave their homes and then they seek shelter in any type of school or, you know, sometimes public spaces that they can find, whether it's a beach or sometimes their own car. For us, our focus maintains to meet the need where it is. So our focus as the care team is always to meet the people where they are. So whether they are deciding to be in a school, then we go to the school and we distribute aid.
1: Now to Gaza, where an Israeli airstrike has killed at least 7 Palestinians. <laughs> 20 others have been injured in the attack on Gaza City. The Palestinian Red Crescent confirmed the strike targeted a residential building. Gaza's health ministry says 906 Palestinians have been killed in Israeli attacks since it agreed to a ceasefire with Hamas in October. Earlier, Al Jazeera's Ibrahim Al-Khalili gave us the latest over the phone from Gaza City.
2: It was meant to be the first night of Eid. Celebrations and family visits in the Gaza Strip instead turned into tragedy as Israeli fighters just carried out intense airstrikes targeting residential building in central Gaza City. According to the Palestinian Red Crescent Field Hospital, confirmed that 7 Palestinians were killed, including 3 women and a child, and 18 others injured following that attack. That triggered a massive fire that engulfed a huge parts of that residential building. There were people trapped inside that residential building, and civil defense crews struggled to put out the fire and rescue Palestinians there. Israel claimed that the attack targeted senior Hamas figures, yet there is no official confirmation has been issued by Hamas regarding these claims. These attacks and these airstrikes come amid what local authorities describe as ongoing ceasefire violations. According to the government media office, over 3,000 ceasefire violations have been recorded since the U.S. brokered ceasefire took effect in October 2025, with over 900 Palestinians reported killed during this period. Worth mentioning is that the attack this evening are being described as a continuation of those violations. Instead of Eid prayers, celebrations, family visits, the night was marked by the sound of explosions, ambulances rushing through damaged streets, and civilians fleeing through smoke and debris.
1: Donald Trump says the U.S. has not agreed to deal with Iran because Washington is not happy with what Tehran has offered. He was speaking at a meeting of his cabinet at the White House. The U.S. president insists the Strait of Hormuz will be open to everyone and no country will control the waterway.
3: Iran is very much intent. They want very much to make a deal. So far, they haven't gotten there. We're not satisfied with it, but we will be. We will be either that or we'll have to just finish the job. But their Navy is gone, as I've said 1,000 times. Their Navy is gone. Their Air Force is gone. Everything's gone, and they're negotiating on fumes. But we'll see what happens. Maybe we have to go back and finish it. Maybe we don't. Right now, I mean, you can speak to Steve Witkoff and Jared. They're doing a good job. But right now, I think it looks like they want to just make a deal. They want to. I don't think they have a choice. They're just going back to the internet because they're getting clobbered. Their economy is in free fall. They have 250% inflation. Their money has no value. Their whole economic system is broken down.
1: And Al Jazeera's Manuel Rapallo reports from the White House.
4: The cabinet-level meeting that was held at the White House on Wednesday was set against a backdrop of one of the toughest challenges in terms of foreign policy that the White House

0: has faced to date, which is the ongoing standoff with Iran. Now, the White House is seeking at least to project momentum on the question of Iran and project momentum on where the negotiations stand right now when it comes to a peace deal between the two countries as pressure continues to mount for this conflict to come to an end. Now, when President Trump was asked specifically about where negotiations stand, he said that he would, quote, like to have a great deal, and if it is not a great deal, we're not going to make it. Now, this is the 12th cabinet meeting that President Trump has held since returning to the Oval Office. He took the opportunity to speak to a whole host of different domestic policy issues, including immigration, inflation, as well as the overall economy, all of these politically sensitive issues ahead of the upcoming midterm elections. But it was Iran, the topic of Iran negotiations, that loomed large over these discussions. Take a listen.
1: We have things understood now with Iran. It's been nasty. They've lost their leaders. They've lost. And it really is regime change. You know, we didn't set out for regime change. But by the fact that we're dealing with a totally different group of people than we were at the beginning, and frankly, I find them to be much more reasonable. I actually find them to be smarter, but I find them to be much more reasonable. This is regime change. One regime is gone, another regime is gone, we're dealing with the third. Pieces of it, because some of them are gone too.
0: President Trump, under quite a bit of pressure from both Republicans and Democrats and members of his base to bring this conflict to an end. But as the president said, he wants to make a great deal, and anything short of something that is satisfactory in meeting U.S. interests simply won't do. Manuel Rapallo, Al Jazeera, The White House.
2: Now, the U.S. cabinet's meeting comes after Iranian state TV reported that Tehran has obtained the draft of a framework for a memorandum of understanding with the United States. Under this proposal, Iran would restore commercial shipping through the Strait of Hormuz to pre-war levels within a month. But according to state media, that would not include military vessels. Meanwhile, the White House said the Iranian state TV reports was not true. Mishtad Al-Rahid has more from Tehran.
3: This report addressed actually three substantial issues, which is the first, the situation on the Strait of Hormuz, who will manage this strategic waterway, who in return of that, what the United States will do, and also addressed the forces of the United States in the region, and also in the naval blockade, about the naval blockade imposed by the United States. And the third important thing is the idea of trust. They are proposing who will be a guarantor for this agreement if it will be reached within 60 days. So for the Strait of Hormuz, they're saying basically we will reopen. We commit to reopen the Strait of Hormuz in return for the United States, lift its naval blockade from Iranian ships and maritime traffic on that strategic waterway, on that strategic port, actually, on the Persian Gulf. At the same time, that reopening will not be unconditioned. It's conditioned by that it's not allowed for the military vessels to pass through that strategic waterway, and that will be gradually to the level seen before the war for traffic, for the vessels, for the commercial vessel traffic and transit through this strategic waterway within 30 days. And about the withdrawal of the United States Navy and the United States forces that deployed within this war, they are saying that America commits to that, has committed to that, and according to that, if the implementation include what they called if and buts within the implementation, it will be considered as a good sign, according to analysts, to the Iranian state media.
2: And joining me now live from Washington, D.C. is Doug Bando, a senior fellow at the Cato Institute, specializing in U.S. foreign policy. Doug, good to see you again. Let's talk about the Strait of Hormuz here. Trump said today that it's going to be open for everyone, that no one is going to control it. He even threatened to blow up Oman if they interfere. At this point, do you think that this is achievable for Trump to reopen the Strait of Hormuz like that?
4: No, he can only reopen the strait if Iran agrees. So there's clearly going to have to be a deal.

0: deal here, part of that obviously would be the end of the U.S. blockade of Iranian shipping. Nevertheless, if President Trump could simply reopen the strait by threatening to blow people up, it'd be reopened now. But he has not sent U.S. forces in. He has not sent U.S. ships in. He clearly is looking for a negotiated settlement. So it's going to have to be an agreement between Iran and the United States.
1: How big of a miscalculation was it on Trump's part to start a war over Iran's nuclear program and now end up with the Strait of Hormuz being Iran's main leverage?
0: Well, it's clearly been a major problem for him. You know, the president apparently told military planners that the Iranian government would fall very quickly. It would not have time to close the strait. It was not something they needed to worry about. He obviously was wrong in that. And I'm sure that he regrets that. He will never say that. But he clearly is frustrated, and he's under a lot of pressure to get the strait reopened.
1: Doug, earlier there was this expression, taco. I'm sure you've heard it. Trump always chickens out. Now there's the expression, nacho. Not a chance Hormuz opens. Is there a risk now that Hormuz ends up as Trump's main legacy after this war?
0: Well, certainly it could be. I believe that, you know, the strait will reopen eventually under some circumstance. Most countries want to have it open. Even countries like China, which are friendly with Iran, want it open. So there will be some sort of a deal struck. The challenge here is, will it reopen freely like in the past, or will there be some kind of a charge and benefit to Iran? You know, one could imagine maybe something that's disguised to some degree. I think it will reopen, but it still might take some time to reach an agreement that the parties will accept.
1: We heard from Trump today as well in that cabinet meeting. He says either they're going to make a deal or they might have to go back and finish the job. If this indeed goes back to a military conflict, Trump today also said that he's had great support from other nations. Do you think that it's time for NATO to step in and take a role here?
0: Well, the problem is NATO is a defensive alliance. It's not an offensive alliance. And Trump started the war without any justification that NATO would accept. And they were not even consulted, let alone asked to join at the time. So I think NATO is likely to stay out until there's peace. Now, the NATO countries have talked about helping to maintain an open Strait of Hormuz once peace is declared, but none of the NATO countries wants to put their ships at risk. And as long as the U.S., with the most powerful navy on Earth, doesn't want to do so, I'm very skeptical that NATO is going to do it.
1: What about the Gulf nations? Do you think they should play a more active part in a possible military campaign?
0: Well, from their standpoint, the more active they get in that campaign, the more vulnerable they are. While the UAE and Saudi Arabia have militaries of some significance, you know, the greater they get involved, the more damage is going to be done to their own countries. And the risk is that Iran would retaliate very significantly against energy facilities and even desalinization plants. So, yes, their security is at risk. They should be take the lead in protecting themselves. But again, they would look at this as being a war started by the United States, not by themselves. So that complicates their involvement very significantly.
1: So what options does he have at this point, Donald Trump?
0: Well, Trump really has to go in one of two directions. One is to negotiate an agreement with Iran that will involve significant concessions to them. Almost certainly sanctions relief, some transfer of frozen assets, an agreement not to restart the war, these kinds of things. Or he has to go all in with military action. And I think he's very reluctant to do that. He understands that the damage that would be done to American allies. He has to worry about energy supplies, economic impact. So my bet is there will be a negotiated settlement, but it may take some time to come up with one that both sides are willing to accept and that both sides believe they can present

0: as giving them a victory. Hmm.
1: To be continued then, basically. Doug Bando at the Cato yes. Institute, thank you so much for joining us. A Russian strike on the Ukrainian port city of Odessa has injured at least 11 people, including two children. Local authorities said the two children, aged 11 and 12, along with eight other people, were taken to the hospital. The latest attack comes as Russia on Monday threatened to intensify strikes on military locations in Kyiv just a day after one of its heaviest bombardments of the city since the start of the war. The Russian Foreign Ministry has urged foreigners to leave the Ukrainian capital. And Ukrainian President Volodymyr Zelensky has sent a letter to Donald Trump and Congress urging the United States to provide stronger protection against Russian strikes.
2: It is important that America hears Ukraine. We understand that much global attention is currently focused on the war in Iran, but the war here in Europe must also be stopped, a very bloody war that has already continued for a fifth year at the full-scale level. And the sooner we can provide greater protection against ballistic missiles, the sooner we can ensure that diplomacy works. As long as Russia relies on missiles, its interest in diplomacy is not genuine. We must correct this, and we can only correct it together with America.
1: Uganda has ordered the closure of its border with neighboring Democratic Republic of Congo in an effort to contain the spread of an Ebola outbreak. So far, there have been at least seven cases in Uganda with one death. No new cases have been reported in the last 48 hours, but the number of people exposed to previous confirmed cases has increased. Most of them are health workers. Uganda says the border will be closed for 4 weeks with immediate effect. Any Ugandan returning from the DRC will be required to isolate for 21 days under government supervision. Isabel Nakiria has more from Uganda's capital, Kampala.
3: Uganda is imposing more stricter measures. Today, the government announced more measures, including the closure of the DRC border for 4 weeks. It's a temporary measure, with exception of emergency workers or humanitarian workers, and also food trucks and cargo. But also, any people who are traveling from the DRC back to Uganda will have to isolate for 21 days under very strict monitoring by enforcement officers. We also understand that schools around the border will also not allow in any students or pupils that are coming from the DRC, because the border regions is kind of a community, and children from the other side of the border will always cross to this side to, you know, go to school. But now that will not happen. Students who are in boarding schools will have to also be isolated if there are any signs and symptoms that are found from them, because schools have been ordered to monitor these students for now 21 days as well, taking their temperature checks every day and monitoring whether there are any signs and symptoms. And if there is any signs and symptoms, then these students will be put in isolation.
1: And so far, more than 1,000 suspected cases of the virus have been recorded in the DRC, with 101 cases confirmed. Health officials there are warning that the fast-moving epidemic is in a rapid growth phase, with the outbreak only in the early stages. But medical teams in eastern DRC are facing a battle on multiple fronts. A lack of basic supplies and clean water is hindering this operation. That's in addition to the growing public fear and mistrust of health officials and treatment centers, some of which have been attacked. Police in Spain have searched the headquarters of the Spanish Socialist Workers Party in Madrid as part of an investigation into whether officials tried to influence judicial proceedings. It's the latest in a series of scandals to hit Prime Minister Pedro Sánchez's government. Camille Nedelec reports.
4: Exchanging gifts with Pope Leo XIV at the Vatican while back home, Spanish Prime Minister Pedro Sánchez is surrounded in scandal. Police were at his governing Socialist Party's headquarters in Madrid, requesting documents as part of an investigation into whether officials tried to cover up party or government wrongdoing.
5: It seems we're talking about a legal requirement. We're not talking about a police search. I don't want us to underestimate the seriousness of the investigation currently being conducted by the High Court. Therefore, I can assure Spain that we are fully cooperating with the justice system.
4: It's the latest in a series of corruption allegations involving high-profile members of Sanchez's inner circle. Last week, police were searching the offices of the PM's political mentor, former Spanish Prime Minister José Luis Rodríguez Zapatero, after allegations of influence peddling and money laundering, which he denies.
6: Todo mi apoyo al presidente Zapatero.
4: Sanchez has repeatedly said Zapatero has his full support.
7: Siempre dije que...
4: The former transport minister was in court earlier this month, accused of rigging public contracts, which he also denies. In April, Sanchez's wife was charged with corruption after a two-year investigation, though the prosecutor is now seeking to get those charges dropped. As public anger grows against the numerous accusations, protesters have demanded Sanchez step down.
8: Spain has hit rock bottom, and the person to blame is Prime Minister Pedro Sanchez, and he has to go.
4: A 2025 European Commission report noted that public service contracts, party financing, and infrastructure projects are among several sectors in Spain that are at high risk of corruption. The government is working on a law to overhaul the country's anti-graft measures, but it is not yet in force. Camille Nedelec, Al Jazeera.
1: And still ahead here on Al Jazeera, This Is America looks at the push and pull over U.S. fiscal policy. It's the test facing the new chairman of the Fed.
9: Standoff between Iran and the U.S. over the Strait of Hormuz is complicating efforts to extend the ceasefire.
10: They quickly turned right back around after the reports of two Indian vessels being forced by fire to return.
11: All the preparations are underway, suggesting that the second round of talks will indeed take place in Islamabad.
12: Israel's made it clear that it wants to continue occupying this, what it calls a buffer zone.
13: The Israeli military announcing on Sunday morning that two soldiers had died since the ceasefire was announced. Another 13 had been wounded.
14: Stay with Al Jazeera for the latest developments.
15: Migrants fleeing fear and poverty.
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21: My name is Derin Abugeda. I'm a presenter at Al Jazeera English. I joined Al Jazeera in 2010, just as the Arab Spring was beginning to unfold in the region. And being of Palestinian and Lebanese descent, I really understood the challenges and the demands of the people who were fighting for freedom, justice, dignity, and economic opportunities. The human story, it's the heartbeat of the channel. That's what makes Al Jazeera so unique.
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23: A number of rate cuts were priced in for the year. Now we are potentially looking at rate hikes.
14: Counting the cost on Al Jazeera.
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0: You're watching Al Jazeera. Our top stories this hour. The Israeli army has ordered people in the whole southern region of Lebanon to leave their homes, including the city of Tyre. It's issued forced displacement threats, telling people to move north of the Zahrani River because anywhere south of that is considered a combat zone. This escalation comes despite the extension of a U.S. brokered ceasefire. President Donald Trump says the U.S. has not agreed on a deal with Iran because Washington is not happy with what Tehran has offered. But Secretary of State Marco Rubio said some progress has been made in negotiations with Iran to end the war. An Israeli airstrike has killed at least 7 Palestinians and injured 20 others in an attack on Gaza City. The Palestinian Red Crescent confirmed the strike targeted a residential building. Gaza's health ministry says 906 Palestinians have been killed in Israeli attacks since it agreed to a ceasefire with Hamas in October. And time now for our segment from Washington. This is America.
1: This is America, and this is the Federal Reserve, which has been the scene of quite a tug of war between the president and the old chairman of the Fed board over interest rate cuts. In a minute, I'll have more on the new chairman's position on monetary independence. First, though, let's go to our Washington, D.C. studio and Rob Matheson.
2: Thanks, Richard. Now, Kevin Warsh was sworn in as chairman of the Federal Reserve last week. That means he's stepping into a maelstrom of mounting uncertainty over inflation, geopolitical conflicts, and volatile financial markets. He's also facing rising political pressure on the central bank's independence. President Donald Trump is a big fan. He'd like the Fed under Warsh to lower interest rates. That, Trump says, would boost the economy. But that's something Warsh's predecessor, Jerome Powell, was determined not to do under political pressure. And that led to very public disagreements. So now Kevin Warsh is walking a very fine line. Richard Gaisford has more.
3: The president's never made a secret of wanting lower interest rates.
4: We're paying far too much interest in the Fed rate's too high, unacceptably high. We should have the lowest.
3: But the reality doesn't always match the expectations. A war with Iran and restrictions on the supply of oil, gas and goods has pushed up prices and inflation, making cuts all but impossible.
5: Developments in the Middle East are contributing to a high level of uncertainty about the economic outlook. And we will remain attentive to risks to both sides of our dual mandate.
3: That was Jerome Powell's last interest rate announcement as chair of the Federal Reserve.
5: I won't see you next time.
3: Where he's fought to keep monetary policy out of the hands of the president. That's led to friction since Donald Trump came back into office, and not just over interest rates.
4: The 2.7 is now 3.1.
6: I'm not aware of that.
4: It just came out.
6: I haven't heard that from anybody at the Fed.
3: The $2.5 billion cost of renovations to the Federal Reserve headquarters in Washington has become a flashpoint in that battle for independence, the subject of a Department of Justice investigation.
4: He's under investigation because he's building a building for hundreds of billions of dollars more than it's supposed to cost.
3: The Fed chairman stood his ground.
5: The threat of criminal charges is a consequence of the Federal Reserve setting interest rates based on our best assessment of what will serve the public, rather than following the preferences of the president.
3: The investigation continuing as a new chair takes over.
7: So let me ask you another question.
8: Out of monetary policy.
7: In our meeting, you said you would be into...
3: With Kevin Warsh keen to play down suggestions that he'll be more compliant to the president's wishes, despite being Donald Trump's choice.
8: The president never once asked me to commit to any particular interest rate decision, period, and nor would I ever agree to do so if he had, but he never did. I was honored he nominated me. Like everyone else in the committee in the world, I've heard his view on interest rates. It sounded very similar to me to every other president in economic history that I've studied.
3: Well, the next Fed committee meeting is in the middle of next month, and that will be Kevin Warsh's first interest rates announcement. He is one of 12 voices on the board making the decision, and many analysts feel the committee is really going to have to put up interest rates to curb this rising inflation. The president, well, he's been quite quiet of late about his desire for interest rate cuts. He, like many other Americans, fully realizing that that military action in the Middle East is a factor in pushing up prices. Richard Gaisford, Al Jazeera, Washington.
2: So what does the Federal Reserve actually do? Well, it works to ensure a healthy and stable American economy. It does this in five different ways. It's conducting monetary policy, regulating financial institutions, promoting financial system stability, operating the payment and settlement system, and protecting consumers. Now, that is all guided by the Fed's Board of Governors. It's made up of seven members, and they serve a staggered 14-year term. They're nominated by the president, they're confirmed by the Senate, and they also supervise and set policy for the 12 reserve banks around the country. They monitor the economic health of each region. Now, the actions taken by the Board of Governors might seem like high fiscal policy, distant from the daily lives of Americans, but it is anything but. Heidi Jo Castro explains how the actions taken by the Fed impact the decisions being made inside people's homes.
9: Interest rates are a kitchen table issue for Americans. 60% of American homeowners pay a monthly home loan or mortgage. How much they pay depends on what the Federal Reserve sets as the country's benchmark interest at the moment that they take out the loan. The higher the federal interest rate, the higher the mortgage rate, the higher the house payments that the family commits to. Say they're borrowing $350,000. That's the average new mortgage in the U.S. If the mortgage rate jumps from 4% to 5%, the family will pay an additional $200 a month, which over the course of a traditional 30-year loan mortgage comes out to almost $75,000 extra in interest payments alone. That extra cost of borrowing is a major reason why the proportion of U.S. households that own homes has been in decline since 2020. Here's how one realtor put it.
10: We have folks that are not able to buy because they, you know, their wages don't come in line with where that interest rate is. You also see sellers who need to sell their properties but can't.
9: They can't sell because there aren't enough buyers who are willing or able to pay the higher interest, and that slows the whole housing sector. The same holds true for small business owners. Jeff Harner wants to expand his distillery in Maryland, but he says that he won't be able to do everything that he wants if the interest rates for business loans, which are also tied to the Fed's decision, go up.
11: It could mean the difference between me being able to hire additional staff, me being able to make more investments in our business over the long term. Absolutely.
9: So higher federal interest rates means less economic activity for businesses, and that means job losses. And that is what the Fed wants to avoid. But lower interest rates means more people and businesses take out loans, which means more spending and more inflation. The Federal Reserve wants to avoid that, too. This dual mandate of minimizing job losses while keeping inflation low is a delicate balancing act, one that impacts every American family at every kitchen table.
2: Well, we're joined now by Stan Voger, a senior fellow in economic policy studies at the American Enterprise Institute, and by Paolo von Schirach, the president of the Global Policy Institute. Gentlemen, thank you very much indeed for being with us on Al Jazeera. Stan, I'm going to start with you. Why is it necessary for the Federal Reserve to be independent?
12: So the basic idea is that a central bank that is independent, that is not subject to immediate control of the elected branches, will be more disciplined, that it'll be more willing to make hard choices in preserving price stability. In particular, the temptation that I think economists usually see is for governments to set interest rates too low, artificially low, to boost demand, to boost output, and to create an artificially booming economy, which then, down the road, will create inflationary pressure. Mm. The idea is by insulating the central bank a bit, that you're not subject to that immediate pressure to create additional demand. Okay. So that's the basic sort of economic idea behind it.
2: Right, Paolo. So we have this situation now with Kevin Warsh has been put in. He's obviously a favorite of President Trump. President Trump has high expectations that under Warsh, the Fed is going to drop the interest rates. Just talk us through, how much power does the Fed chairman actually have, other than being the public face of the Fed?
13: Well, he's one voting member of the Open Market Committee, so he doesn't determine interest rates by himself. There are periodic meetings, and they meet and they discuss and they vote. Obviously, the position of the chairman has relevance because he leads the institution, but he does not predetermine outcomes. So that's something that has to be understood. Clearly, having a chairman who seems to be inclined, or at least this is what Mr. Trump would

0: like to be easy on interest rates, well, that can sway others or undecided voters within the committee and lead to that outcome. Right now, we can come to that later in a moment. It's not a good moment to cut interest rates because of the inflation, which shot up particularly on account of high fuel prices because of the war that we all know about. Mm. So, you know, whatever the expectations are for Mr. Warsh, I wouldn't say, oh, relax, interest rates go down to 1%. You know, no, it's not going
1: to
0: happen.
1: Yeah, I want to talk to you about the kind of economic structure that could lead to those kind of decisions. But Stan, given that we have heard public statements from the chairman so far, is there anything that you're hearing from Kevin Warsh to suggest that he might be willing to give Donald Trump the low interest rates that he's looking for?
2: I certainly think that over the past few years, maybe even the past decade, he's been trying to curry favor with Donald Trump. I think the situation now is such that it's going to be very difficult for him to publicly support cutting rates, much more so even than a year ago. Inflationary pressures are much stronger. We're now getting close to 4% inflation. Inflation target is 2%. And so I think it'd be very difficult for him at this point to come out and have some story about how AI is accommodating a lot faster growth and we shouldn't worry too much about inflationary pressures because we're going to have all these dramatic increases in productivity. And in addition, as Paolo said, he's only one vote on the Federal Open Market Committee. And so what he wants to avoid is blowing his credibility by coming out early in favor of a completely unreasonable rate cut, because even down the road, when such a rate cut may be, debated but more plausible, I think at that point he wants to use his credibility to make the case. Right now, he's one of 12 members of the Federal Open Market Committee. It's not just the governors here in D.C. who sit on it, but a number of regional presidents do. And he needs to make his case if he wants to cut rates. And I think the worst thing he can do to that case is to come out too early in favor of a rate cut that doesn't make any sense.
1: Yeah, but Paolo, a lot of this is down to optics, of course, and how things look. And we've got to remember, Kevin Warsh was actually sworn inside the East Room of the White House rather than the Fed, which is normally the case. What kind of a message do you think that is sending?
0: He's my man. That's basically the message. The president says, okay, this is the kind of chairman I want, not the other guy who was not reliable and who, by the way, he named. Let's not forget, Powell was named and confirmed upon Mr. Trump's initiative way back. But then he was not fast enough to in cutting rates when Trump wanted. And so there was all this spat, which, by the way, included a criminal investigation. I mean, that's complicated, but which seemed to be really spurious. But just to try to either get him out, to resign, or force him, force his hand. Mm. Yes.
1: I think it's worth, sorry to interrupt, Stan, but I think it is worth at this stage just reminding ourselves what Kevin Warsh things about things. And this is in April. He was appearing before a Senate committee considering his nomination as Federal Reserve Chair, and he insisted he wasn't anybody's puppet.
3: I'm committed to ensuring that the conduct of monetary policy remains strictly independent. Equally committed to work with the administration and Congress on non-monetary matters that are part of the Fed's remit, and I commit myself to accountability.
1: Stan, I want to pick up on the point that you were about to make there, but we should also remember that there is this issue of accountability, which I'm not entirely clear on, because who holds the chair particularly to account?
2: It's a complicated dance between, on the one hand, its desire to have an independent central bank, on the other hand, to preserve the democratic legitimacy of the institution. And so the Fed is organized based on legislation passed by Congress, signed by the president. The president nominates the governors, the Senate confirms them, Congress brings people in for hearings, and can, of course, if it wants to, change the Federal Reserve Act. And so that, it really is you're trying to balance those two dimensions of independence on the one hand and democratic accountability on the other hand. We'll see how that goes. I think clearly Trump is pushing too far in the direction of democratic control, so to speak, I think. But it's also not good to have an institution that's completely unaccountable, given how much power the Federal Reserve has. Mm. On that hearing, I think, I don't think Warsh did himself a ton of favors there in the sense that, not in the snippet we just saw, but more broadly in that hearing, he was unwilling to, for example, say that Joe Biden won the 2020 presidential election, mm-hmm. which I don't think helps the case for his willingness to stand up to President Trump. On the other hand, he has a job now. Mm-hmm. Right? So in some sense, Trump has lost most of his leverage over him because he has now been nominated and confirmed. And we've seen from the Powell case how difficult it is to fire a Federal Reserve chairman. Yeah. And so that may

0: is that one of his driving factors that he wanted to do was to change, in fact, limit the number of the federal officials' communications with the public when it came to speculation or regarding where they believed interest rates should be.
1: Well, look, it is a sport in Washington to try to divine what the chairman of the Fed really said. Greenspan was famous for saying almost nothing in a very elaborate, complicated, and mysterious way, whereby he was called the maestro, the man who is running this whole thing so smoothly. And then maestro, when the financial crisis hit, said, all the assumptions of my career have essentially been proven wrong regarding what drives, bubbles and what. In other words, it is a science, an art, a pastime in Washington to try to parse the statements of the chairman and say, well, what does he mean? Is he going to do that or not? Yes, now. But back to the point my colleague here is just making, independence is crucial. But people say, hey, there's no accountability.
0: Mm.
1: Who is ultimately the Fed answerable to? Well, the Congress, in a sense, but it's operating under congressional legislation, the dual mandates of keeping prices stable ensuring or working towards full employment. It's been said a million times that these two objectives may be mutually exclusive in some circumstances. And if you add to this, as this new chairman takes office, the really, really horrible, I would say, circumstances of an enormous American public debt, this inflation that is going up on account of, I would say, self-inflicted wounds because of the ripple effects of higher fuel prices, which is not just gasoline at the pump, but is the tomatoes at the supermarket. Who carries the tomatoes? They're carried on trucks. The trucks go on what? On diesel. And so on and so forth. Fuel price not available for airplanes pretty soon, not here in the United States. So in other words, the circumstances of his office beginning right now are not the most, easy and auspicious to say, oh, no problem, we'll fix things and we'll get them. This is really difficult.
0: Yeah, it's not.
2: I think actually the moment we're in now, because there's uncertainty and there are impulses that push in both directions for the Fed with, some concerns about the labor market, concerns about inflation. I think it's a good moment for Chairman Warsh to implement what you just referenced, his desire to have less explicit communication from the Federal Reserve. Because that really, the current approach of being super explicit about what do we think is going to happen, what are future interest rates going to look like, that really, it predates the Greenspan era. As Paolo pointed out, it really comes from the Great Recession, when interest rates were 0% basically, and the Federal Reserve didn't have conventional tools to further stimulate the economy. So the Federal Reserve at that point decided to start giving what they call forward guidance and be very explicit about what it was going to do in the future. It was going to keep rates low forever. But that was really only necessary because we were at the zero lower bound. We're not there anymore. Right now, the Fed is in a position where it can just lower or raise interest rates, and it should just do that, I think, instead of trying to project out what it's going to do in the next 15 meetings. Because the risk is, if you project out what you are going to do in the next 15 meetings, then you feel obliged to carry out that plan. And it makes it much harder to adjust to changing circumstances. And we know the circumstances are changing rapidly.
0: Yeah, there is sorry to interrupt, but I wanted to just bring up something that is interesting to me because it is unusual. Jerome Powell decided that he was going to stay on as a governor. Now, my understanding is that normally if you step down as chairman, you step down as governor. Powell gets to stay on. What are the implications of Jerome Powell? What do we read into the fact that he's prepared to stay on?
1: I want to continue to be a voice, essentially, and he will be. But again, not with the same weight when he was chairman. Again, you're right. Tradition would say, I'm out, I'm done, I go away. No, he has the right, I guess, in terms of his mandate, to continue to sit there around the table and continue to be a voice, one of the voices around that table. Whether this is, for very good reasons or not, whether in a practical sense this will make a huge difference or not, I don't know. It seems like he ran that committee, in a fairly good way. I don't think he was a contentious, how can I say it,

0: controversial chair of the Fed. He was only.
1: I think it's a bit more than just being a voice, though. I think it signals that he believes that there's a high probability that Trump will nominate someone, and Republican senators will confirm someone who's just not suited to be a Fed governor. And you know, we've seen nominations in the past that I think were were not strong. I think Steve Myron, who I've known for a long time, I think was not a good governor. He really put a lot of effort into backfilling a call for lower interest rates that was just inappropriate and I think relatively poorly defended. And I think Powell is concerned that if he steps down, Trump is going to nominate someone who's like he nominated Herman Cain in his first term. He nominated Steve Moore. He doesn't have a good record. And I think Republican senators are, if anything, more subject to his control now than they were during his first term. So I think Powell is worried that someone like that would get confirmed.
2: I want to talk about the political pressure element of this because of course, Jerome Powell was subject to litigation as a result of from Donald Trump saying that he had overspent in the terms of the rebuilding of the federal building. Let's just hear what he had to say about that. This is in January. The outgoing Federal Reserve Chair, as I say, Jerome Powell, had said that legal action directed against him was an attempt to intimidate him into doing Trump's bidding.
3: No one, certainly not the chair of the Federal Reserve, is above the law. But this unprecedented action should be seen in the broader context of the administration's threats and ongoing pressure. This is about whether the Fed will be able to continue to set interest rates based on evidence and economic conditions, or whether instead monetary policy will be directed by political pressure or intimidation.
2: Paolo, what do you think the chances are that in, I don't know, a few months' time, once we get past the midterms, once we head towards the main elections, that Kevin Warsh is going to be heading towards the door as well, or facing the same kind of litigation that he might get from President Trump?
0: Probably not, but I would like call attention of the public that that statement by a sitting Fed chair, it's unprecedented. I don't remember anybody said, hey, I'm being indicted on completely preposterous charges, basically of lying to Congress regarding projected expenditures, which admittedly are very high in the renovation, very profound. You know, so these are old buildings where the Fed is housed. So there was a lot of renovation, a lot of contracts, and apparently overspending. And he was accused of lying to Congress, you know, in a really malevolent way, hiding these cost overruns. And this is really a totally spurious accusation. Mm. And the fact that he had to go on TV and to say this is political intimidation, honestly, please correct me if I'm wrong, I don't remember any previous chairman, you know, complaining with the White House that they were going to try to put him in jail for something.
1: No, for sure.
2: Yeah.
1: So, though political pressure is not new, right?
0: That's not new, but not exerted under these circumstances.
2: Yeah, now, Stan, I want to come back to something that Paolo mentioned right at the top of the show, the circumstances under which the Fed might be encouraged to drop interest rates. Can you see any scenario in which that is possible, and certainly running over the next couple of years?
1: I don't think that's going to happen anytime soon. Inflation is now well above target. We're at close to 4%. The target is 2%. The Iran crisis doesn't seem to be getting solved, which is a driver. The budget deficit is enormous, 6-7%. Right, in the eurozone, the limit is 3%. To give viewers a sense of how large this is, you know, we still have some of the impact of the tariff policies. And so there's just inflationary pressure from all sides. And I at the same time, the unemployment rate is still quite low. D.C. itself is a bit of an outlier here in the seat of the federal government. But in the rest of the country, we're still basically at maximum employment. And so there's really no reason to cut. If anything, I would expect the Fed to raise interest rates because we're so far above target. You may say a lot of that is supply side shocks that we should look through. But you know, if you remain above target for long enough, people's expectations are going to change, and that in itself can create an inflationary cycle. Mm. The Fed, and I mean, I think if you want to criticize them for something, it should be this. They haven't hit their inflation target for 6 years now. Of course, the implication of that is that you would want them to raise interest rates instead of lowering them. But I think that's a valid line of criticism. And I don't think, and I think they realize that, and I don't think they will cut rates.
2: Yeah. Paolo, we've just got about 90 seconds left, so I just want to get an idea from you. What do you think success for Kevin Warsh would look like, given all the restrictions that he's facing at the moment?
0: Well, to be able to do essentially nothing with these keep interest rates as they are without political backlash, particularly, you know, sniping from the White House over some Republicans and say, hey, hey, do your job. You were supposed to cut interest rates. But as it's just been said, in this scenario, with high inflation, and by the way, I expect higher inflation because the ripple effects of the higher oil prices have not yet, how can I say, progressed throughout the entire economy in a stable fashion. If people are really, contractors say, it takes me 2 hours to go to a job and just the gas alone is killing me. So he has to raise prices because otherwise he can't make a living. And on, price of food, price of everything, price of everything that includes plastics, price, all this is not yet fully reflected in the economic data yet. If the Iran crisis ends tomorrow, it would still take months before we adjust back to a non-inflationary environment because of lower oil prices.
2: Gentlemen, we're going to leave it there. Thank you to both our guests, Stan Vogt, Senior Fellow in Economic Policy Studies at the American Enterprise Institute, and Paolo von Schirach, the President of the Global Policy Institute. And that's all from the team here in Washington. I'm going to hand you back to Richard and Al Jazeera's global headquarters in Doha.
4: Thanks, Rob. On the next edition of This Is America, we'll be looking at how Donald Trump's communication style is shaping newsrooms both here in America and around the world. That is Thursday, 18:30 GMT to 2:30 p.m. Eastern Time here in the United States. For now, though, from Washington, it's goodbye.
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6: No individual has claimed responsibility for this attack so far, but the security situation in Syria does remain complex.
5: With detailed coverage.
7: Many people have died, others are infected, so it's a race against time, and they say that a vaccine has to be found as quickly as possible.
5: From around the world.
8: And hosting Trump 1 week and Putin the next, Xi Jinping wants to show the world that China can speak to all sides.
9: The world is changing rapidly, and population growth is slowing down dramatically. A new documentary examines what's behind the decline in global birth rates.
10: Kenyan women are learning more about what it means to have children, examining and questioning.
9: And how this is impacting different cities around the world.
11: The number of pupils has been falling and falling. What happens to our family of schools?
9: The population bust. Baby doomers on Al Jazeera.
12: Since the fall of the Assad regime, Israel has seized more land in Syria, expanding its occupation beyond the Golan Heights. Its military also conducts frequent raids and arrests in the villages below.
13: In the village of Jabhat al-Kashab, Bilal Kiwan is grazing his flock on a small pocket of available space. He can no longer reach the fields below, which Israeli forces have occupied. He was shot at the last time he tried.
14: They're strangling us, and there's not enough for the sheep to eat.
13: Bilal tells us that 2 days ago in the middle of the night, they raided the house behind him. But he says despite the warplanes, the arrests and the drones, he won't leave.
15: Caught up in Russia's war against Ukraine, the fate of two North Korean soldiers hangs in the balance.
16: If Ukraine accepts Russia's proposal to send them back to North Korea, then it could be another humanitarian disaster.
15: 101 East investigates the dangers they face. Horns of War on Al Jazeera.

0: Hey there, I'm Scott McLean. This is Al Jazeera live from Doha. Coming up.
1: We're going to watch over it. We'll watch over it. But nobody's going to control it. That's part of the negotiation that we have.
0: The U.S. president says he wants an agreement with Iran, but insists the Strait of Hormuz won't be under the control of any country. Israel issues forced evacuation orders for the entire southern region of Lebanon, declaring the area a combat zone. In Gaza City, Israeli forces target a residential building, killing at least seven Palestinians. Plus, five people are rescued from a flooded cave in Laos after being trapped for days, but the search for two more continues. All right, we begin with breaking news out of Iran. The Iranian state media is reporting three explosions were heard east of the port city of Bandar Abbas. So Bandar Abbas sits on the Strait of Hormuz. These blasts were heard early on Thursday, and air defenses were activated in the city. Authorities are following up to determine the origin of those sounds. Now, the U.S., of course, carried out airstrikes on Iran's southern coast on Monday. Again, just to caution, in this case, we do not know the origin of these explosions, so there are still more to come on this. Obviously, as we have more information on this, we will certainly bring it to you. In the meantime, Donald Trump says the U.S. has not agreed to a deal with Iran because Washington is not happy with what Tehran has offered. He was speaking at a meeting of his cabinet at the White House. The U.S. president insists the Strait of Hormuz will be open to everyone and no country will control the waterway.
1: Iran is very much intent. They want very much to make a deal. So far, they haven't gotten there. We're not satisfied with it, but we will be. We will be either that or we'll have to just finish the job. But their Navy is gone, as I've said 1,000 times. Their Navy is gone. Their Air Force is gone. Everything's gone, and they're negotiating on fumes. But we'll see what happens. Maybe we have to go back and finish it. Maybe we don't. Right now, I mean, you can speak to Steve Witkoff and Jared. They're doing a good job. But right now, I think it looks like they want to just make a deal. They want to, I don't think they have a choice. They're just going back to the internet because they're getting clobbered. Their economy is in free fall. They have 250% inflation. Their money has no value. Their whole economic system is broken down.
0: Al Jazeera's Manuel Rapallo reports now from the White House.
2: The cabinet-level meeting that was held at the White House on Wednesday was set against a backdrop of one of the toughest challenges in terms of foreign policy that the White House has faced to date, which is the ongoing standoff with Iran. Now, the White House is seeking at least to project momentum on the question of Iran and project momentum on where the negotiations stand right now when it comes to a peace deal between the two countries as pressure continues to mount for this conflict to come to an end. Now, when President Trump was asked specifically about where negotiations stand, he said that he would, quote, like to have a great deal, and if it is not a great deal, we're not going to make it. Now, this is the 12th cabinet meeting that President Trump has held since returning to the Oval Office. He took the opportunity to speak to a whole host of different domestic policy issues, including immigration, inflation, as well as the overall economy, all of these politically sensitive issues ahead of the upcoming midterm elections. But it was Iran, the topic of Iran negotiations, that loomed large over these discussions. Take a listen.
1: We have things understood now with Iran. It's been nasty. They've lost their leaders. They've lost. And it really is regime change. You know, we didn't set out for regime change. But by the fact that we're dealing with a totally different group of people than we were at the beginning, and frankly, I find them to be much more reasonable. I actually find them to be smarter, but I find them to be much more reasonable. This is regime change. One regime is gone, another regime is gone, we're dealing with the third. Pieces of it, because some of them are gone too.
2: President Trump, under quite a bit of pressure from both Republicans and Democrats and members of his base to bring this conflict to an end. But as the president said, he wants to make a great deal, and anything short of something that is satisfactory in meeting U.S. interests simply won't do. Manuel Rapallo, Al Jazeera, The White House.
0: Now, the U.S. cabinet meeting comes after Iranian state TV reported that Tehran has obtained the draft of a framework for a memorandum of understanding with the United States. So under the proposal, Iran would restore commercial shipping through the Strait of Hormuz to pre-war levels within a month. But according to state media, that would not include military vessels. Meanwhile, the White House said the Iranian state TV report was not true. The Israeli army has ordered people in the entire southern region of Lebanon to leave their homes or risk being attacked by its forces. The order includes the historic city of Tyre, one of the oldest continually inhabited cities in the world. People say they've received calls from the Israeli army ordering them to leave the area. Israel has also issued forced displacement orders to residents of Nabatea, which has also been targeted by multiple airstrikes. Al Jazeera's Obeiro Hito has the latest now from Tyre.
3: Israel's military operations in southern Lebanon are rapidly escalating. Dozens of people were killed on Wednesday as Israeli jets and artillery fire hit several locations in the country's south, including a massacre in the town of Burj Shemali outside Tyre. Many of the victims were women and children.
4: The other day they threatened Beirut and the world was up in arms. What about the south? Are we not human? Are we just animals? I can't do this anymore. I've lost my family. Who can replace my 17-year-old son that I raised?
3: As the search for survivors continued at multiple attack sites, Israel issued mass forced displacement orders for the city of Tyre and its surroundings. The threat of imminent attacks triggered a mass exodus towards the north. Rescue workers drove through the streets warning people to get to safety over loudspeakers. A short while later, Israel expanded its forced displacement orders, telling everyone in the south to head north of the Zahrani River, declaring Lebanon's south a war zone. That was followed by a series of back-to-back deadly strikes targeting densely populated neighborhoods in Tyre. Despite there being an ongoing ceasefire, the violence is only getting worse. Hundreds of thousands of people are calculating the risk of staying or taking Israel's threats of creating an unlivable demilitarized zone in the south seriously. People here are fearing further escalation as Lebanese and Israeli military officials are due to meet on Friday for U.S. brokered discussions about the future of the south. Obeid Hito, Al Jazeera, Tyre, Lebanon.
0: Now, the International Committee of the Red Cross has released a statement in solidarity with southern Lebanon's population, and it says this. It says southern Lebanon is nearing a perilous tipping point as ongoing hostilities create conditions that are untenable for civilians. Many people have lost their lives, while others are living in fear and uncertainty as homes, health facilities, water networks, and essential infrastructure in southern Lebanon are damaged or destroyed. Families are left wondering whether they will ever return home, and if they do, what will remain for them. Wasiro Bassel is the communications coordinator for the NGO Care International in Lebanon. He says Lebanese residents are dealing with extreme trauma following the attacks on the south.
5: CARE, along with other international organizations and local organizations, have been distributing as much as we can to the hard-to-reach areas, water and food, and we have also been offering psychological first aid. The trauma is very palpable. Another mother was telling us that her daughter have had their periods multiple times in the past months because of the anxiety and the fear. And so the fear is extremely palpable. The uncertainty is there. A lot of times when the CARE team are offering psychological first aid, the fathers and the mothers can barely speak to us. They are so afraid that they cannot formulate complete sentences. Their mouth starts shaking, their hands start shaking, and a lot of times they just start crying because they need to keep, you know, a strong demeanor in front of their children. So when they talk to the CARE teams, they completely collapse and release their traumas, anxieties, and fears. When we go to South Lebanon to distribute when the CARE team goes to South Lebanon to distribute water and hot meals, sometimes we meet families, you know, that don't want to leave their homes. Other times we meet families that leave their homes and then they seek shelter in any type of school or, sometimes public spaces that they can find, whether it's a beach or sometimes their own car. For us, our focus maintains to meet the need where it is. So our focus as the care team is always to meet the people where they are. So whether they are deciding to be in a school, then we go to the school and we distribute aid.
0: All right, just want to return to our breaking news now. So the Iranian state media is reporting that three explosions were heard east of the port city of Bandar Abbas. So Bandar Abbas sits right there on the northern part of the Strait of Hormuz. So reports say that the blasts were heard early on Thursday. It also says air defenses were activated in the city. Authorities are following up to determine the origin of those sounds. Now, it's important to note that the U.S. did carry out airstrikes on Iran's southern coast on Monday. The U.S. insisted that those were defensive in nature. And again, the origin of these explosions, we do not know. For more on this, though, we're going to bring in Al Jazeera's Al Migdad

0: Al-Ruhayd, who joins us now from Tehran over the phone. So, Al-Migdad, what else do we know about these explosions, and what do the authorities say?
1: Well, actually, this is the second incident within a week, within less than a week, actually, in the vicinity of Bandar Abbas. We have seen that in the past 2 days. Actually, on Monday or Tuesday morning, there were tension rising between the United States forces and also the IRGC. And right now, we have these reports from state TV and Iranian media speak about an hour ago, actually, around 1:30 a.m. local time, that there were like three explosions were heard east of the Iranian port city of Bandar Abbas, which is in the vicinity of Strait of Hormuz. And as we can remember that in the past 2 days, the IRGC Navy and also the foreign ministers and the foreign ministry actually released a strong wording statement describing that as a violation of ceasefire. And this comes within the heavy talks with the negotiator right now, within this week, especially in Doha, and also when that memorandum of understanding released. Or actually, this afternoon, we have a negotiation about that. We have discussions to speak about that. There's a memorandum of understanding. So within this time, Iranian... definitely, they are seeing that it's an act of war. It's a violation of ceasefire. And also, this brings us to the same issue, which is a mistrust between the United States and Iranian and the United States right now. We don't have definitely what exactly happened there, but it's an area of tension between both sides. We do know that the Strait of Hormuz right now is under control of the IRGC Navy. They are implementing and exercising their what they call the sovereignty and rights to control that strategic waterway. And this is a rising tension comes amid that all negotiation and that talks to bring an end to this war.
0: Yeah, and of course, the U.S. president insisted on Wednesday that nobody would control the Strait of Hormuz, not the Iranians, not the Omanis. Again, with these explosions, we have still not also heard any comment, any word from the American side. So still a lot of questions to be answered. Al-Migdad Al-Ruhayd, we'll let you get back to working your sources. If you hear anything, please let us know. In the meantime, we will go to Gaza, where an Israeli airstrike has killed at least 7 Palestinians. Twenty others have been injured in the attack on Gaza City. The Palestinian Red Crescent confirmed the strike targeted a residential building. Gaza's health ministry says 906 Palestinians have been killed in Israeli attacks since it agreed to a ceasefire with Hamas in October. Now, earlier, Al Jazeera's Ibrahim Al-Khalili gave us the latest over the phone from Gaza City.
2: Was meant to be the first night of Eid, celebrations and family visits in the Gaza Strip instead turned into tragedy as Israeli fighters just carried out intense airstrikes targeting residential building in central Gaza City. According to the Palestinian Red Crescent Field Hospital, confirmed that 7 Palestinians were killed, including 3 women and a child, and 18 others injured following that attack. But that triggered a massive fire that engulfed a huge parts of that residential building. There were people trapped inside that residential building, and civil defense crews struggled to put out the fire and rescue Palestinians there. Israel claimed that the attack targeted senior Hamas figures, yet there is no official confirmation has been issued by Hamas regarding these claims. These attacks and these airstrikes come amid what local authorities describe as ongoing ceasefire violations. According to the government media office, over 3,000 ceasefire violations have been recorded since the U.S. brokered ceasefire took effect in October 2025, with over 900 Palestinians reported killed during this period. Worth mentioning is that the attack this evening are being described as a continuation of those violations instead of Eid celebrations.

0: family visit, the night was marked by the sound of explosions, ambulances rushing through damaged streets, and civilians fleeing through smoke and debris.
1: All right, still ahead here on Al Jazeera. Ghanaian migrants returned to Accra saying anti-migration protests led to them being harassed in South Africa.
2: In-depth analysis of the day's headlines.
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0: You're watching Al Jazeera, a reminder of our top stories this hour. The Iranian state media is reporting three explosions were heard east of the port city of Bandar Abbas in the Strait of Hormuz. Authorities are following up to determine the origin of the sounds. The U.S. carried out airstrikes on Iran's southern coast on Monday. President Donald Trump says the U.S. has not agreed on a deal with Iran because Washington is not happy with what Tehran has offered. But Secretary of State Marco Rubio said some progress has been made in negotiations with Iran to end the war. The Israeli army has ordered people in the whole southern region of Lebanon to leave their homes, including the city of Tyre. It's issued forced displacement threats, telling people to move north of the Zahrani River, saying anywhere south of the river is a combat zone. Well, the Ghanaian government has repatriated the first group of nationals living in South Africa after a wave of protests against undocumented immigration. The Ghanaians say they no longer feel safe in the country. Anti-immigration groups have staged demonstrations in several South African cities calling for stricter enforcement of immigration policy. For 27-year-old Ghanaian Najat Abubakar, the journey back home has been filled with relief, but also uncertainty about what comes next. This is her story.
1: My name is Najat Abubakar, and I'm 27 years old. I learned about so many things in South Africa, especially from the people I stayed with them. They taught me a lot. So South Africa, not all of them are doing those things. Some are good, some are not happy about it, but some too, they just do what they want. And I don't know if the government is seeing what is going on, because they are killing people and they are attacking people. They go to shops and close the shop. They go to those spa shop, they take people's things. If you are owning a spa shop, they take your things like your fridge. They even go there and rob you. I've been to a lot of places and I've met a lot of people, and some are good. Some, they just see you, they will be free with you, they talk to you nicely, but some, they will be rude. Like, they can understand English, but they don't want to speak English to you. Especially if you are a foreigner, you tell them you are from this country, they will change their mood with you. Sometimes they can look you and talk about you in their language. I will spend this really well. I will teach them a lot. I learned a lot about South Africa. And South Africa is a nice country, and their culture. I will be

0: so excited to teach my brothers and sisters in Ghana some of the things I learned from South Africa, and the good things and the bad things. Because I'm so excited to meet my sister and her husband, because this is my first time meeting my sister's husband and the kid. So I'm so excited and I'm so emotional. I didn't see my mom here, but I will definitely see her. And I was happy with them, because even when I was coming here, they were sad. They said, why am I leaving South Africa? I said, no, that is the best way for me to go. And they said, when I go, we can be in touch to each other, we can talk. So I was just excited to be home, to see my family, because I really miss them. My plan for tomorrow is maybe to sit there and think about my life, what is next, what job can I do here, because in South Africa I'm not working, I'm just in the house always. I can't even work, because they come to those shops and take people to the police station so you can work. In South Africa, I don't think you guys should open your shops, because those people are really prepared, they can kill. So please and please again, take care of yourselves, and I wish you a good luck.
1: Well, Bolivian President Rodrigo Paz has called on demonstrators to engage in dialogue, warning that the crisis is, quote, reaching its limit. This comes just a day after the country voted to expand presidential emergency powers after weeks of protests in Bolivia.
2: Whoever harms another Bolivian does not love the homeland. Whoever harms a city like La Paz or El Alto does not love the homeland. Dialogue exists for that, comrades. Dialogue exists for that. I have constitutional instruments. Time is running out. Rest assured that your people are backing you, Bolivian police and national armed forces. Feel that the country needs order, and this is reaching its limit.
1: Monica Yanakiev reports now from La Paz.
3: After a month of anti-government protests, lawmakers in Bolivia have given the president broad powers, making it easier for him to declare a state of emergency. The decision, approved during a virtual session on Tuesday night, giving President Rodrigo Paz authority to deploy armed forces to the streets.
4: This law we are passing is aimed at this seditious, subversive movement, this terrorist movement, this movement that seeks to pit Bolivians against one another. If they continue with this seditious movement, a state of emergency will have to be declared.
3: Protests began earlier this month over wages and sharp increases in fuel prices. Indigenous communities also say they have no voice in decisions affecting their lands. The road blockades, meant to pressure the government, have also taken a toll on ordinary Bolivians and medicine, and they want the government to take a tougher stance on the protesters.
5: It's the right thing to do, to allow the president to declare a state of emergency in situations like these, where the majority of citizens, including the elderly and children, are left without access to food and medicine. It's time something is done.
3: Centrist right President Paz, facing the worst political crisis since taking office 6 months ago, has called for negotiations with protesters, but with little success.
6: Protesters here are telling us that there's been no dialogue with the government because they don't trust President Rodrigo Paz and that he has failed to keep his promises in the past.
3: They blame the president for giving more attention to businessmen and the powerful agro-industrial sector while ignoring workers and peasants.
7: The government say there must be dialogue, while at the same time Congress is discussing measures that could increase repression against social movements, calling us terrorists, when in fact we legitimately represent the demands of many Bolivians. It's a contradiction.
3: How far the government will go to restore order is still an open question. But many observers here do not expect political tensions to ease anytime soon. Monica Yanakiev, La Paz, Bolivia.
1: Rescue teams in northern Laos have pulled five people alive from a flooded cave. They were trapped for several days underground. Dalia Al-Masri reports.
5: In the mountains of northern Laos, a desperate search deep underground. Seven villagers entered this cave in Sai Sombun province nearly a week ago, looking for gold. But heavy rain triggered flash flooding, trapping them inside. Since then, rescue teams from Thailand and Laos have been navigating submerged passages and unstable rock. Some tunnels are barely wide enough for a diver to pass through. Then, after days without contact, a breakthrough.
2: I'm Benz, and this is Miko. We have found the five Laotian nationals, and they are all safe. We will now continue with our rescue efforts.
5: Outside the cave, rescuers hug and celebrate after days of uncertainty. But relief quickly gives way to urgency. Two people are still missing.
8: At 16:30, we found our targets. We found five and we are still looking for two more individuals. We will update again.
5: The operation is still unfolding between the limestone mountains of Laos. Five brought back from the darkness. And a search is still racing against time for the remaining two. Dalia Al-Masri, Al Jazeera.
1: All right, quick reminder of our breaking news. Iranian media is reporting three explosions were heard east of the port city of Bandar Abbas on the Strait of Hormuz. The U.S. had carried out airstrikes on Iran's southern coast on Monday. We will have the latest on this right after Inside Story. 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
14: Seeing what has happened to Gaza since October 7 has been heartbreaking. I'm so ashamed. I'm so ashamed because it's being done in my name.
15: A leading Jewish voice speaks out against Israel's brutal war on Gaza.
14: Until Palestinians are safe and secure, Israelis never will be, and Jews never will be.
15: Not in my name. 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
17: No individual has claimed responsibility for this attack so far, but the security situation in Syria does remain complex.
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18: Many people have died, others are infected, so it's a race against time, and they say that a vaccine has to be found as quickly as possible.
16: From around the world.
19: In hosting Trump one week and Putin the next, Xi Jinping wants to show the world that China can speak to all sides.
20: Behind the armored vehicles and rubber-tipped bullets lies the booming trade between weapons companies and domestic law enforcement.
21: Unrest is rising. This has now become, within the industry, a selling point.
20: As police forces look more and more like standing armies, protesters are paying the price.
22: Can you talk me through some of the weapons we're seeing here today?
23: It's a stun grenade. 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
20: The Military to Police Pipeline, Episode 4 of Business of War, on Al Jazeera.
24: Israel intensifies its military action in Lebanon, killing and injuring dozens of people despite a U.S.-brokered ceasefire. Iran insists those attacks must also end as part of any deal with the United States. So why is Israel ramping up its strikes? This is Inside Story.

0: Hello again, I'm James Bayes. Despite last month's US brokered ceasefire in Lebanon, Israel is ramping up its attacks, more killings, destruction in the east as well as the south, and new orders forcibly ordering people to leave their homes. It's not much of a surprise, an intensification promised days ago by the Israeli Prime Minister Benjamin Netanyahu. His forces are facing stiff resistance from Hezbollah, helped with new drone technology. But diplomatically, the picture is more complex than in recent times. What happens in Lebanon is at the centre of negotiations to end the war in Iran, with Tehran saying the attacks must stop as part of any deal with the US. Washington's also brokering a separate process between Israeli and Lebanese officials, but not Hezbollah, with more talks in the US in the coming days. So why is Israel attacking Lebanon with more force and troops now? And what's the US's view given the delicate diplomacy elsewhere? We'll discuss all of this situation with our guests in a moment. But first, this report from Imranullah Khan.
1: On the ground and from above, Israeli forces have intensified their strikes on Lebanon, pushing deeper into the country. More than 1 million people have now been displaced because of Israel's attacks. That's nearly 20% of the population. More forced displacement orders have been announced for towns and villages in southern Lebanon and the eastern Bekaa Valley, with Israel warning of more to come.
2: Under my direction and that of the Minister of Defense, together with the Chief of Staff, we're intensifying our operations in Lebanon. With large IDF forces on the ground and control over key areas, we are fortifying the security zone to protect the northern communities.
1: Israel has expanded ground operations beyond its so-called yellow line, a no-go occupation zone about 10 kilometers north of the Israeli border. The line also extends into Mediterranean waters that are rich in energy resources. Israel has continued its attacks on Lebanon, despite last month's U.S. brokered ceasefire, and Hezbollah has launched drones. Adding to the complexity of the situation, Iran has stated numerous times that any peace deal with the U.S. must guarantee an end to Israeli attacks on Lebanon. In the capital, Beirut, Muslim worshippers gather to attend Eid al-Adha prayer services, a time to celebrate and be with loved ones. But clearly, many have their minds on Israel's attack.
3: There are people in Lebanon who have been displaced and killed, whose family members are unfortunately missing. On the one hand, we want to celebrate. We want to feel this Eid, its rituals, the Hajj, and the religious atmosphere that exists in Lebanon and in the Arabic and Islamic world. But on the other hand, we can't help but feel for our people, our brothers and our families.
1: With the next round of peace talks set to take place in Washington between Israeli and Lebanese officials next week, millions of Lebanese are hoping stability will come and the attacks will stop soon. Imran Alahan, Al Jazeera, for Inside Story.
0: So, a complex, fast-moving and fluid situation to discuss. We have the right people to make sense of it, though, on today's Inside Story. In Beirut, Najat Aoun Saliba, an independent member of the Lebanese parliament. In Miami, Rami Khoury, distinguished fellow at the American University of Beirut. And in the town of Whitefish in the U.S. state of Montana, Michael Mulroy, a former U.S. Deputy Assistant Secretary of Defense for the Middle East. Thank you all three of you for joining us. Let me start with you there, Najat. And we've talked, you heard in Imran Ullah's package there, about a ceasefire. But really, has there been a ceasefire?
4: Absolutely not. We don't have a ceasefire, and the military actions by Israel are intensifying, and more villages are forced to flee their homes, to leave their villages, and see also their villages being completely destroyed. It seems like Israel, every time there is a peace talk agreement in discussion, Israel takes revenge from people and starts bombarding left and right. There is no excuse for this escalation that is taken out of proportion between what Hezbollah is doing. And mind you, I'm not really asking Hezbollah to continue doing this, but at the same time, I'm saying what Israel is doing is completely brutal and the destruction is massive.
0: Rami, there were actually two attempts at a ceasefire, weren't there? Back on the 8th of April, with the Iran ceasefire, Lebanon was supposed to be covered. And then, on that occasion, Israel launched a large coordinated strike that hit about 150 locations simultaneously in a very short period of time, killing 357 people at that early stage, that first attempt at a ceasefire. Israel made clear what it thought of the ceasefire and diplomacy, didn't it?
5: Well, for Israel, ceasefires are an opportunity to expand the other dimensions of their policies, which is to occupy more land, kill more people, destroy more institutions, decimate critical institutions like medical services, water services, educational services, and bring in the United States and occasionally others in the world to twist the arms of weaker Lebanese or Palestinian or other Arab countries, and to allow Israel to achieve its bigger goal, which is to be the dominant player across the Levant, Western Asia. They don't necessarily need to occupy all of the region, but they want to dictate how people behave politically in those regions. That's what ceasefires are. And the United States is 100% complicit in allowing this to happen, to the point where not only did they sponsor the so-called negotiations in Washington, and I'm all for negotiations always to negotiate a resolution rather than fight it out, but they started in the State Department, didn't get very far, and now moved it to the Pentagon, which is a dramatic, ironic example of what Israel really does, which is kill people and destroy societies. And so you have to see it in that context. And they've been doing this for about 60, 70 years in Lebanon. I remember in the late 50s, early 60s, being in Beirut and the Israelis were attacking somebody or something in Lebanon way before Hezbollah was born.
0: Michael, you were a Pentagon, senior Pentagon official in the first Trump administration. You heard Rami saying that he believes the US is complicit right now. There should be a ceasefire. The US is not enforcing it. Is that how you see things?
6: So good to be with you all. I mean, I think it's a fair point that obviously a ceasefire to most people means that the cessation of military hostilities is occurring, and that's not the case. I think from Israel's perspective, they're going to say Hezbollah did not sign the ceasefire, and Hezbollah is the ones that are attacking northern Israel, and they're going to defend themselves regardless of whether they have a ceasefire with the Lebanese government or not. And I think the United States is, of course, going to support them with that. Now, that being said, it isn't a 2006 level of an invasion. So I think we should promote the idea of negotiations and trying to get back to a point where hostilities has stopped. So this idea that the ceasefire continues, I think, has at least some value to do that. The other part, as far as moving this over to the Pentagon, generally, that's not the case. I mean, the Pentagon does have a very good relationship with the Lebanese armed forces, but the idea that the Pentagon is supposed to enforce a ceasefire, which is a diplomatic act, not a military one, is just odd. It certainly indicates to me that it's more about coordination with the IDF than it is about enforcement. The Pentagon does have people that are involved with policy, of course. That's like the position I was in. But ultimately, when it comes to leading U.S. foreign policy, which is adherence to ceasefire agreements that the U.S. has promoted, that's the State Department backed up by the Defense Department, not the other way around.
0: Najat, we're at an interesting moment right now, partly because of the diplomacy, which we'll come on to. But actually, if you look at the time frame of things, the so-called ceasefire has now actually gone on longer than the active period of war. And if we weren't with a ceasefire in recent weeks, we now have Netanyahu very publicly saying there is a major operation underway. Let me give you a quote from him. He said to his military, press on the pedal even more. What do you think about what the Israelis are doing right now militarily, because they're on the advance?
4: Well, it seems like the U.S. are doing The Israelis are doing exactly the same scenario as the Gaza scenario. They kept bombarding and occupying territories, thinking that they can implement or imply a new order. And with that new order, they can gain more leverage in the negotiations. I think with this going forward, this way, meaning the military actions are increasingly brutal and major destructions are going on, this is

0: not going to help the negotiations. It's going to actually put more challenges on the negotiations. For the longest time, Israel was calling Lebanon to do direct negotiations. And we salute the president of Lebanon for taking this bold move and calling for direct negotiations. Having done this, I think Israel, if they really wanted the peace and the negotiations to move forward, I don't think they would need to escalate as much as they have done it. And so this is just like enforcing new orders on the ground before the negotiations go more forward. And this is not a good situation for Lebanon at all.
1: And Najat, you mentioned there Gaza. We are seeing similar tactics in recent weeks. We are seeing those demolitions that took place in Gaza. Many villages in the south of Lebanon completely destroyed. It seems the aim to leave nothing for people to return home to.
0: If you can allow me to talk from an environmental perspective, I am also an environmentalist and an activist. I mean, if we can see the massive destruction that is happening in the villages, this is calling for killing the whole ecosystem of life in those villages, meaning that they are ensuring of no return. And even if people wanted to return, there is no sign of life that is left in these villages for people to go back to. So this time around, I think rebuilding the villages is going to take a lot longer because the destruction is going from inside the ground out. And this is very, very dangerous. This is very brutal. And this is not at all allowed on international in the international agreements for war.
1: Rami, let me bring in something that the Israelis call the yellow line. Now, this has no standing in international law. It's not recognized by the UN. It's not recognized by the Lebanese government. But the interesting thing is Israel, until now, had recognized it as the point they wouldn't go beyond as they went north in Lebanon. They are now going further north than they've been any time since the 2006 war, the further north that they've been in two decades.
2: Yeah, the Israelis and international law cannot be mentioned in the same sentence without breaking out in great guffaws of laughter. Because what the Israelis did with direct American complicity, and sometimes Britain and others, in the last 4 or 5 years before the Gaza genocide, before the genocide in Gaza, they collectively carried out a slow-motion genocide against international law, human rights protections, international institutions, civil society, all the groups in the world who try to let ordinary people live a decent life and let all people, Israelis, Palestinians, Lebanese, live a decent life. That structure has been demolished with direct American complicity, but mostly driven by the Zionist ethos of the Israeli state. Not all Jews in the world, not all Israelis necessarily accept that, but the Israeli government does. And this yellow line is just the latest gimmick that they're using. It's like, you remember the old food distribution humanitarian centers? You remember that old ship, that K they put in the water in Gaza 2 years ago, the airdrops, all of these gimmicks? This is the act of theatrical, deceitful people like Donald Trump, like Benjamin Netanyahu, who play to the cameras really well, but do not adhere to any collective spirit of international law and equality among people of all countries, including Israelis and Lebanese and Palestinians.
1: Before I bring Michael back in, Rami, I think it's useful to help people understand the geography that we're talking about here. I have been there a few times, you've been there many times. What is interesting is beyond that yellow line is a place called Nabatea. They've now issued illegal eviction orders for people in Nabatea. We're not talking some village, are we? We're talking a really large place with many thousands of people. I think it's also worth bringing in one of the most spectacular places I've ever been in Lebanon, which is Beaufort Castle, a Crusader castle on the edge of Nabatea with the commanding heights above the Litani River, designated as a UNESCO site that should be off limits in war. And yet there are attacks around that ancient

0: systematically destroying. When you destroy Nabatea, you destroy the ability of villages and farms and institutions all around the South to live a normal life. If they need to go to a hospital, if they need to get the government work done or whatever. So this is part of the genocidal work that Israel is doing. They're not trying to do genocide in all Lebanon like they did in all of Gaza and are doing in the West Bank, but they're using the South as a warning to those negotiators now sitting in the Pentagon, to both the American and the Lebanese negotiators. They're saying, if you don't agree to our terms, which is essentially surrender and become a supplicant vassal state to Israel, if you don't surrender to our terms, this is what's going to happen to all of the South. And now they've gone further beyond the Litani River and up more into the eastern Bekaa. They've always hit Beirut. So this is really what the Israelis have been doing. And they've been doing it for 60, 70 years. There's nothing new about this.
1: Okay, let me bring in Michael for his assessment of what exactly Netanyahu is trying to achieve, because you used to be one of those officials in the Pentagon. Is it just a response to Hezbollah? That's what he says. Is it about gaining territory in Lebanon? Or is it trying to sabotage the other diplomacy that's going on, the diplomacy around Iran, which Netanyahu, we know, can't like?
2: James, it might be all the above. I'd start with the idea, of course, every country has the ability, the authority to defend themselves, but they have the requirement, responsibility to do so under the law of armed conflict, which means you have to mitigate your military actions when it comes to civilian casualties, try to avoid them, of course, and everything that goes with that. I'm sure the Israelis will say they are, but I think ultimately that needs to be determined by an independent group, if you will. Whether they are actually pushing this right now, because it seems like we're on the cusp of an agreement between the United States and Iran, I think is quite possible. I mean, I don't know why you would launch a major operation to go beyond your artificially established line of advance at the same time that we're having a meeting in the White House today for the United States to potentially finish this memorandum of understanding with Iran. And we all know Iran is including the peace in Lebanon as part of their agreement for regional peace.
1: Okay.
2: I hope the United States, and I'm pretty sure they will.
1: Let me pursue that idea with you, because Trump is facing a very tough choice. Some might argue he's been dithering about it for weeks. Except Iran's deal that Iran's put on the table, which is pretty unpalatable politically, restart the war, which is possibly unwinnable and pretty unpalatable politically too, or do nothing, and the economic consequences, well, they are pretty unpalatable as well. So three unpalatable options facing the president. When he's faced with such a difficult decision, do you think he's even thinking about Lebanon?
2: Well, I think he has to, if that's part of the agreement with Iran. It's if we've seen today that it's being reported that the MOU from Iran states it's unlikely that the United States can accept that. It essentially gives control, sovereignty of the Strait of Hormuz to Iran by the United States, which, of course, doesn't have the authority to grant anybody sovereignty over an international waterway. That would be considered a strategic failure. Even if they're allowing ships through, if they want authority, that probably means some kind of fee. They'll call it whatever they will, but that will be deemed a strategic failure. There's also apparently a part where it says the U.S. military has to pull out from the region around Iran. I don't know what that entirely means, but it could mean a lot of the countries that we currently have bases in, like Qatar, like the UAE, like Kuwait. If the United States were to agree to withdraw forces from the Middle East, that would be clearly a strategic failure for the United States. So just knowing those two points, if they're accurate, the U.S. can't sign that agreement. Then the other two options are not good, but the president's going to have to decide, is he willing to leave this as a stalemate where the regime loses money every day and have a hard time funding itself? But of course, the economic impact around the world continues, and that includes the United States, and we're heading toward an election, or he escalates. And escalation isn't just something that the United States will do. Iran's likely going to counterattack, and he's going to counter.

0: counterattack, or they are going to counterattack probably against the energy infrastructure in these Gulf countries, which would further exacerbate the very issue that Iran believes it has leverage over the United States by using. So very bad choices ahead of us. But I do think the choice of taking this agreement, at least what's reported, will probably be the least favored approach if that's the case.
1: Najat, we have got some diplomacy on Lebanon, but at the Pentagon and reasonably low level, and it doesn't seem there's anyone currently from the US senior in charge of the process between Israel and the Lebanese government, which doesn't involve Hezbollah. Do you fear that your country's situation is becoming a sideshow, even though it's the place where right now most of the fighting is taking place?
2: Yes and no. I mean, yes, we don't feature in the big picture, especially when it comes to the U.S.-Iran peace negotiations and peace agreements. But at the same time, we have had the war for the longest time, and we have now a president and a cabinet of ministers that are calling for diplomatic solutions and are actively engaged with many countries in the international community and in the Gulf countries, calling for help and support in order to push forward the diplomatic solutions. So there is an opportunity here because for the first time we have a president that is standing at equidistance from all the parties in Lebanon, and we have a prime minister who both agree that the diplomatic solution is the best solution going forward. And this gives us a little bit of hope that all their efforts is going to lead somewhere. We understand that the negotiations right now are going to be more challenged by the invasions and the escalation that Israel is doing, but we definitely support the cabinet and support the president in going forward, because we understand that there is no other solution. The military solution is not an option in our case, and we want the diplomatic solution to succeed, even though we have many challenges around that.
1: And Rami, of course, as ever with Lebanon, ever since I've been visiting it, it's the people who are suffering. And the humanitarian situation is one of the worst it's been for many decades right now. Where would you say Lebanese public opinion is right now? And I fear the answer you're going to give me is deeply divided.
3: Well, you're a good journalist. You've been doing this for years and you know the reality. The Lebanese are very divided, as are the Americans, as are most people in the world on these big sticker items in their own country. The majority of Lebanese don't want Hezbollah to initiate big wars with Israel, which generate invasions, which generate 20% of the population being moved out of their homes and massive destruction. But also the majority of Lebanese don't want their government to make a peace agreement with Israel without guarantees, serious guarantees, not Trumpian charades, but serious guarantees from the world that the Israelis will not attack Lebanon again. And of course, that requires an agreement with Hezbollah, which is what the Lebanese government should spend more of its time doing, negotiating with Hezbollah and indirectly with Iran to find a peaceful resolution of this conflict, which essentially needs somebody in Lebanon to protect Lebanon. The Lebanese government is not able to do it for various reasons. The Israelis have not been able to do it with, this is their seventh attack on Lebanon and massive assault, and Hezbollah alone can't do it. So there has to be a much more serious mechanism to bring all the Lebanese together in a, not just a dialogue, but a serious negotiation about having only the Lebanese government and armed forces in control of military power. But that means they have to also control sovereignty, and the Israelis have to get out of the genocide business, and the Americans have to get out of the complicity in genocide business.
1: Let me bring in Michael, because for those things to happen, the US has to be engaged. And one of the criticisms of the man you served as commander-in-chief is that he sometimes has a short attention span. What would be your message to President Trump about Lebanon? And let's

0: look positively the possible opportunities of peace in Lebanon?
1: Can I convince him that Lebanon's important? I think so. I think there's plenty on his staff, certainly the careerists, if they had the access, could convince him that stabilization in the Middle East has to be about the Middle East, not just about one specific country. It has to be including every country in the process and essentially getting to a place where the United States can be a presence, but not the presence that has to keep the peace. We need to try to get to a position where the United States isn't, of course, the one country that can keep the peace that's also engaged in the war that's destabilizing the Middle East.
0: Michael Mulroy, Najat, Aoun Saliba and Rami Khoury, thank you very much for joining us on Inside Story. Here on Al Jazeera, we're covering the latest on the diplomacy and the fighting. And if you'd like to go more in depth, remember to check out our website, aljazeera.com. 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Or find us on X. There we are, at AJ Inside Story. That's it from me, James Bayes, and the team here for the time being. But don't go anywhere. Al Jazeera's coverage continues in just a moment.

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4: A two-week ceasefire. If Iran opens the Strait of Hormuz, what more are we hearing from the Iranians?
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0: Hey there, I'm Scott McLean. This is the NewsHour live from Doha, coming up in the next 60 minutes.
1: We're going to watch over it. We'll watch over it, but nobody's going to control it. That's part of the negotiation that we have.
0: U.S. President says he wants an agreement with Iran, but insists the Strait of Hormuz will not be under the control of any country. Israel issues forced evacuation orders for the entire southern region of Lebanon, declaring the area a combat zone. In Gaza City, Israeli forces target a residential building, killing at least seven Palestinians.
2: And the push and pull for the independence of American fiscal policy. Will the new chairman of the Federal Reserve be able to stay neutral over interest rates, or is he going to bend to the president's wishes? That's later on This Is America.
0: Iranian state media is reporting that three explosions were heard east of the port city of Bandar Abbas. Bandar Abbas sits on the Strait of Hormuz. Reports say the blasts were heard early on Thursday, and air defenses were activated in the city. Now, the U.S. had earlier carried out airstrikes on Iran's southern coast on Monday that they said were defensive. All right, let's speak now to Al-Migdad Al-Rahman.